0: From CBC News, The World This Hour, I'm Kaz Bovin. Nova Scotia officials have just expanded an evacuation order for some residents about 100 kilometers east of Halifax due to a nearby wildfire. The Mooseland Road wildfire has grown to about 300 hectares in size. Officials say hot and dry conditions have helped it spread. Local and regional crews are battling the fire with help from helicopters and fixed-wing water bombers. Several communities in northwestern Ontario say they repeatedly raised concerns about wildfires to the province, but received assurances from Ontario that there was nothing to worry about. Well, now more than 170 fires are burning across the region, and those communities say they were left cobbling together their own escape plans. Sarah Law reports.
1: Nomegusisagagin, also known as Collins First Nation, has been completely destroyed. Just over two dozen people fled by boat on Monday as their homes burned to the ground behind them. Chief Helen Pavla says it's a miracle everyone survived.
2: I'm so proud that they pulled together.
1: White Sand First Nation has been affected by the same fire. Emergency Management Coordinator Devin Wanakomik says the province didn't listen.
3: White Sand raised serious concerns but was repeatedly assured there was no immediate threat and that the smoke was coming from more distant fires.
1: Wanakomik says earlier action could have better protected communities and reduced the risks faced by the people. The Ontario government has made an official request for federal assistance to help with evacuations, as more than a dozen communities remain under evacuation alert. Sarah Law, CBC News, Thunder Bay, Ontario.
0: For a second straight day, Environment Canada issued air quality alerts for parts of Ontario and Manitoba. That's due to the spreading smoke from those dozens of wildfires. Toronto closed outdoor pools and moved city workers to indoor duties where possible. The city now says it expects the orange air quality warning will end tomorrow, meaning Toronto's outdoor services will likely resume. The Ebola outbreak in the Democratic Republic of Congo shows no signs of slowing, even as the virus appears to be contained in neighboring Uganda. Health reporter Christine Birak reports.
4: As Uganda discharges its last hospitalized Ebola patient, the WHO director warns the outbreak in neighboring DRC is worsening, with over 2,000 confirmed cases and nearly 800 deaths.
5: And in the past months, it has expanded faster than any previous outbreak.
4: Tedros Adhanom Ghebreyesus says health workers are under threat.
5: Active armed conflict is hampering access.
4: Health workers are also protesting unpaid wages and hazardous conditions. An angry crowd stormed a hospital in eastern Congo, forcing Ebola patients and staff to flee. The riot was sparked by a pregnant, anemic woman's death after Ebola rules blocked her family from donating blood. MSF aid worker Frederick Lai Manantosa is on the ground.
6: For us, it's really urgent to have more resources to respond to this outbreak.
4: He says the country needs both international aid and local community buy-in to slow down this epidemic. Christine Birak, CBC News, Toronto.
0: There are reports Iran has launched more strikes on U.S. military facilities in the Middle East. That comes after American Marines boarded a vessel in the Gulf of Oman. U.S. Central Command says the troops conducted a verification operation as part of their blockade of Iranian ports. U.S. forces also redirected several commercial ships they say were attempting to bypass restrictions near the Strait of Hormuz. In about an hour, U.S. President Donald Trump will deliver his first televised address since April. White House Press Secretary Karoline Leavitt says Americans will be shocked with what he has to share.
7: Tonight, as you all know, at 9 o'clock p.m. Eastern, President Trump will deliver a major address to the nation on protecting the integrity of our elections.
0: Trump is expected to rehash his grievances with past elections and push for the passage of his Save America Act. The bill would require people to provide physical proof of American citizenship when voting. Opponents have argued that it has the potential to disenfranchise millions of U.S. voters. That's your World This Hour. For CBC News, I'm Kaz Bovin.
8: I'm CBC meteorologist Ashley Brawweiler. Chance of showers tonight for the western half of the island with lows between 9 to 14 degrees. That line of showers will head east across the island for the first part of tomorrow, then a few pop-up showers tomorrow afternoon for central. A little cooler, highs will be in the teens and 20s, and southwest winds will be gusting near 40. Showers for Labrador tonight with lows between 6 to 13 degrees, coldest north and west. More scattered showers tomorrow with highs in the teens and 20s for the south and central, 11 to 14 degrees for the north and west.
9: Rachel Deacon, in for Tom Power. Welcome to Q. 3 days' grace put their hometown of Norwood, Ontario, on the map as the first Canadian band to reach over a billion Spotify streams for not one, but two songs. Pretty impressive, especially for a band that almost fell apart. You'll hear how the music helped them endure a significant rupture and how 3 days' grace managed to come back stronger than ever. And Misson Harriman knew that his successful corporate career just wasn't fulfilling, so he picked up a camera and pointed it in the direction of activism. He's now a well-known protest photographer and the subject of a new documentary celebrating the art of capturing resistance. All that coming up on Q. Okay, we're going to start things off by marking a pretty cool Canadian music milestone right now. Take a listen to this.

0: That's Animal I've Become from 2006. And this spring, it surpassed 1 billion plays on Spotify. That makes 3 Days Grace the first Canadian rock band with 2 songs with over 1 billion streams. They're also in the middle of a massive tour, and their new record is getting its fair share of plays as well. This is all really exciting for a band that went through a bit of an existential crisis a little over a decade ago. See, in early 2013, the band suddenly announced that guitarist and lead vocalist Adam Gontier had left 3 Days Grace to look after some health stuff. And then Matt Walst, the brother of another band member, stepped in. Not an easy gig for sure. But on the other hand, Matt had been watching the band at rehearsals since he was a kid. Flash forward to a few years ago, and something really unusual happened. Adam, the original singer, came back, and Matt stayed. Now they both handle vocal duties. The band's 2 frontmen, Adam Gontier and Matt Walst, joined Tom Power to talk about all of this a while back when they were on tour in Sudbury, Ontario. They started by talking about a term, a reference to a type of music that came up in the research for this interview, and it turns out there are actually entire playlists dedicated to this genre. Divorced dad rock.
1: Yeah. Oh yeah. Yeah. I tend to get tagged a lot on socials for divorced dad rock, like playlists and stuff where people are making the top 10 or whatever. And I always watch till the end to see if we're up there, and yep, every time we're right there.
2: You don't mind it?
1: No, it's okay. I mean, to be honest, I'm a dad. I did divorce many years ago. So, hey, I mean, it kind of works. It makes sense.
3: There is, I should say, something really lovely about the comments section whenever I watch an interview with you guys about how much your music does mean something to people. Just here's this one example. I discovered 3 Days Grace back in 2015, and their music, both with Matt and with Adam, helped me through so many dark times in my life, and they still do. Matt, what goes through your head when you see comments like that?
4: Oh, it's kind of why we do it. Like every day we do a meet and greet, and we have people come in and thank us for saving their lives. And, that's pretty crazy to think that our music has got people through the most difficult times of their lives. And it's just humbling, you know?
3: Adam, let's go through the story a little bit. You were the founding frontman of the band. When you started making music when you were 14 or 15 years old, it was in Norwood, Ontario. I've never been to Norwood. Can you describe to us what Norwood looked like when you were growing up as a kid?
1: Yeah, I mean, it was pretty small. There was about 1,500 people in the town, you know, one set of streetlights, about a half an hour east of Peterborough. I moved, my dad lived there, and I moved from Toronto to Norwood to live with my dad and started going to high school there. And that's where I met Brad, Matt's brother and the bass player in the band. So that was really the start. It's a pretty small town, not a lot to do, you know what I mean? Not a lot of options really growing up.
3: So Matt, how old were you when your brother was starting this band? Like, were you a kid in the house?
4: Yeah, it would have been like, I don't know, 10 years old when they started out. So they would, like, Brad would have been 16 when he first picked up a bass, or maybe even earlier. So yeah, I was young. I remember them playing in the basement.
3: What do you remember most about that? Like, take me back to, like, when you think about them playing in the basement and you being in the house, what comes to mind?
4: Oh, I was just like blown away. I was like, oh man, I want to pick up a guitar. I want to play. And if it wasn't for these guys playing in the basement and having a guitar there, I wouldn't have picked one up and pursued a music career. So yeah.
3: It wasn't ever annoying to have it be that loud in the house or anything like that. People weren't complaining.
4: No. No, my parents maybe were, but I wasn't. I thought it was awesome, and I first started out on drums, on the drum kit that was down in the basement.
3: And you auditioned to be in the band at one point early on, right?
4: Yeah, like I would have been probably 16, 17 years old when I first tried out for the band. And at the time, I didn't even use a pick. So like when I'd play the guitar, my fingers would bleed. And, I wasn't the greatest guitar player, but I could make up stuff on the guitar and write riffs. And I got on 2 songs on their first record. that would have been when I was about 18, 19 years old.
3: So, Adam, you mentioned your influence of Canadian rock at the time of bands like Our Lady Peace and the Tragically Hip and Finger Eleven. I heard a story that you used to leave messages on Arnold Lanny's answering machine, like Our Lady Peace's producer, also worked with like Simple Plan. Can you tell that story?
1: Yeah, we had made some demos in, I guess, in Norwood. At the time, our band was called Groundswell, and we made these pretty crappy demos. And so we just called, no answer. So I remember playing our tape through the home stereo system into the phone for Arnold Lanny's message machine.
3: Right? I'm sure that sounded so good.
1: Oh, I'm sure it sounded amazing. That's why we never heard from Arnold ever. You know, what's funny is I did meet up with Arnold Lanny a few years ago, and he told me he did hear it and he did listen to it. So that was cool. I don't remember if he liked it. Something tells me he probably didn't, probably didn't pay too much attention. But
4: oh, well.
1: Yeah. Oh, well.
0: Yeah, but it all worked out in the end. I'm Jill Deacon. You're listening to Q. You've been listening to Tom's conversation with Adam Gontier and Matt Walsh of the band 3 Days Grace. After those early days you just heard about, not exactly knowing how to make a mark in the industry, they did end up catching a producer's ear at a show in Toronto. And it wasn't long before this song began.

0: So that's 3 days grace, and I hate everything about you. I'm the right age. I was born in 1987. When that was coming on Much Music, I remember seeing it and being like, what is happening? Like, it was so powerful. And people in junior high started like shaving their heads into mohawks, and people started buying heavy guitar pedals, and just, you know, it really took off. So Adam, like, on the inside, what was that like for you when that song blew up? Did it feel like everything kind of happened? It was a big step, or?
1: Yeah, it was a huge surreal moment. I remember I was driving on the 401, and I think I was listening to The Edge, and, you know, I know that the song had just came out and hoping to hear it. And sure enough, it got played on The Edge. I actually pulled over because it was such a surreal moment, just to kind of take it all in. I think we were wedged between like Audio Slave and I don't know, some other massive band, and it just, yeah, I just couldn't believe it.
0: Behind the scenes, Adam, I mean, I'm just going to put the boat in the water and let you row it. Like, I know you were struggling with a few things. In 2013, you stepped away from the band. Mm-hmm. What do you remember about making that decision?
1: Yeah, I mean, at that time, we had been touring quite a bit. In my personal life, I was dealing with a lot of things, from, you know, mental wellness to dealing with things going on at home, you know, and basically at that point, everything had sort of come to a head where I felt like something had to change. And, you know, unfortunately,

0: the time. I felt like the only thing that was going to slow things down for me and make a difference in my, you know, my own mental health was going to be stepping away from the band. So it was one of those things. I just kind of made a decision and did it pretty fast. And yeah, you know, yeah. It was a long time ago.
1: And we're not going to dwell on it, but Matt, when, you know, you're not just, a, you know, you're a member of the family really in the band, even at this point, like what went through your mind when you found out Adam was leaving?
2: Yeah, like I was with Brad actually having dinner, and like we didn't usually get together for dinner or having sushi, and Brad got the text message and was like, "Oh well, get on your singing shoes. You're gonna be singing." And I was like, I didn't believe him. I was like, no way, because I'm living in the house with my band, My Darkest Days, and yeah. Then I just went in the basement and started singing the songs, and you know, it wasn't hard for me because I knew all the songs and I was around for all the songs. So yeah.
1: So you were having dinner and you get the text that Adam's out, and your brother immediately says to you, "Hey, you got to step up and sing in this band."
2: Yeah, they had a tour coming up in 8 weeks, so I had 8 weeks to get ready for the tour.
1: Was that a hard decision to do that? I mean, you had your own career at the time. Also, like, it's easier to replace, no offense to bass players, easier to replace a bass player or a guitarist or a drummer than a lead singer. And I'm cautious around the word replace. It's easier to step in for a bass player or a guitarist or something like that.
2: Oh, like, yeah. Like, yeah.
1: You know?
2: Yeah, you know, I always looked up to Adam, like his vocals throughout my whole life and singing career. So, you know, I just tried to do my best. And yeah, 8 weeks went by and I was on a stage in front of 8,000 people in an arena singing the songs.
1: Yeah, because it's a hard line to balance, right? Like not emulation, but also not bringing something to. Anyway, it's a hard gig.
0: Absolutely.
1: Let's listen to some music.

0: That is 3 Days Grace with Apologies, one of the singles off their new album, Alienation. Adam and Matt from the band are my guests today. What's really special about this record and really about the band is that something happened that almost never happens, is that, Adam, you've come back to the band and you share the singing duties now with Matt in the band. So, Adam, what brought you back?
1: I had sort of always been in touch with Brad on and off throughout the years, just checking in here and there. And I remember it was like during the pandemic that Brad reached out, was wondering if I want to get together for coffee, hang out a bit. So it was Matt and Brad sort of talking about the idea of Adam coming back and, you know, could we do that? Could it happen? Could it work? And that sort of thing. And to be honest, as soon as Brad started talking about it, I was fully in. You know, a lot had changed for me over the 10 years, like an awful lot had changed. I'd grown up quite a bit, had a couple kids and remarried and that sort of thing. And just, you know, life changed. So the things that used to matter to me back when, I left the band just no longer mattered anymore. So anyway, right from go, I was in for sure.
0: Matt, like, how was this from your perspective? Because it's rare. If a lead singer comes back to a band, the person who has been singing up into that band goes back to their other band or does something else. But I mean, how was all this from your perspective?
2: Oh, it's awesome. You know, like we talked about earlier, I grew up watching these guys play in my basement. I think, like, you know, I was the first fan of this band. So from a fan's perspective, even when Adam left, I was like, you know, I didn't want it to happen. And, then years later, when we could make it happen, I was all for it. And it's been amazing, like, creating a record and being on tour together. And, we're friends, and it's been amazing.
0: But it is unusual. You know what I mean?
2: Yeah, it is. You know, like, usually the lead singers, lead singer disease or whatever, LSD.
1: Syndrome. Yeah. Yeah. You know, the cool thing is that, like we were talking about earlier, like, we grew up as a family. So before bandmates, we're family and friends, you know? So I definitely believe that if the band had got anybody else, some other random guy from some other band, I don't think we wouldn't be here right now doing what we're doing. I think it only works, in this situation where it's Matt and myself. You know, I think anybody else, it probably doesn't work.
0: Man, it's a beautiful thing, because it's like, because you wouldn't have Sammy Hagar and David Lee Roth back on stage with Van Halen, I wouldn't think. You know what I mean? Like,
1: exactly.
0: Because there's ego involved. But, like, it sounds like, I mean, this is just my, like, the love and the family and the origins of the band overcame the ego that comes with, as you mentioned, like, lead singer syndrome. Like,
2: that's right.
0: Right.
1: Absolutely,
0: is that fair to say?
1: Yeah. 100%. Yeah. 100%. And none of us, you know, the egos are all left at the door. That was, and I think, like I was saying, you know, just over the past 10 years, just living some life and actually, you know, just realizing the things that are important in life really, really contribute to that.
0: Your fans have really taken to this. Here's one comment from a YouTube commentator. Matt, thank you for saving one of the best bands ever. Adam, thank you for coming back. What goes through your mind when you hear that?
2: That's pretty awesome.
1: Yep.
2: Yeah.
1: It's absolutely true. You know? I do mention it on stage pretty much every night that, you know, this whole thing wouldn't happen without Matt. And, so he did save the band from who knows what, but yeah, here we are.
0: And you divide it up pretty good. You divide the vocals up pretty good, Matt. No light, you know, gesturing around. No, I want to sing this line. I want to sing that line.
2: Oh, no. Like, it came together pretty easily, you know. Like, we didn't have to think about it too much. Like, it just kind of fits. I'm doing a lot of harmonies and playing guitar in the older songs that Adam sang. And then the vice versa with the newer songs. And we switch up and, like, take a verse here, take a verse there. And, it just felt, it came together very naturally. We didn't have to think about it too much.
0: Adam, I hope it's okay for me to say this, but with the 2 billion streamers, is there some vindication in that, like, in this kind of streaming success? I mean, that includes the great numbers on the new record as well. Because I know you guys have like joked about how many times you've been nominated at the Junos, and you wouldn't be alone in like great iconic Canadian bands that have been nominated 16, 17 times, but never actually won. Do you care about that kind of thing? Are the streaming numbers vindication? Can you speak to that?
1: Yeah, I mean, I've never really thought about the streaming numbers as vindication, like you say, but it's definitely, it's really surreal to try to even wrap my head around, you know, 1 billion streams or 2 billion streams. I don't even, it's hard to actually envision what that means, you know, and to be recognized or, you know, at certain award shows like the Junos is nice. It's good. It's cool.
0: I did hear a couple of chuckles when I mentioned the nominations.
1: Yeah, we talk about it quite often, to be honest. Yeah,
2: I think we're at 15 as a band. So the record is 16 losses. So we're coming for that record. We want to take that losses record of the Junos. You know, we want to get to the 17 mark and beat the 16.
1: I think April Wine was another. I was just going to say, I think you mentioned other legendary bands that have been nominated a whole bunch. I think April Wine might be one of those bands.
2: And a lot of hits.
0: April Wine, Great Big Sea.
1: At Great Big Sea, that's right. Yep.
0: Yeah.
1: Yeah. There's a few.
0: Did it ever get to you? Or is that something you had to sort of come to terms with, or is it never?
1: No, it never really got to me. You know, this past year, the Junos were in Hamilton there, and we went and they brought us down on the floor for the award. So, you know, I think we were all standing there thinking, oh, we probably won it.
2: We finally got one.
1: Because they brought us down to the floor, out of our seats and all this stuff. But they just wanted us to have a front row seat to watching the Beaches win. So that's cool. I mean, that's fine.
2: Thanks.
0: They brought you down?
1: They did. They brought us down. There's nobody else there. Actually, the Arcade Fire, the girl from Arcade Fire came down and stood beside us, but that was it. There was nobody else there. But so we actually thought, oh, there's nobody else here. So we're probably, this is probably it. But
0: cruel,
1: you know, a little cruel, just a little, right?
0: I know,
1: but they, you know, who knows? Yeah, whatever. Is what it is.
0: What you're both dads now. What do your kids think about your job here in this band? Do they know what you do? Do they know that their dads are in a cool band?
1: My kids are 8 and 4, and my 8-year-old boy, he definitely knows, and he's pretty musical. So he's, you know, he's singing a lot. And my 4-year-old, she just turned 5. Yeah, literally a couple of days ago. So yeah, she's 5 now, but she also gets it, I think. So they've been out to a couple of shows, and they understand. They definitely don't think dad's like cool or anything like that.
0: How about you?
2: My kid's actually been on stage a few times. He just turned 5, and he was playing 3 Days Grace on at home all the time. I'd wake up at, you know, 8 o'clock in the morning. He'd start playing 3 Days Grace at 8:30 in the morning. It's like, turn that off, please. I don't want to think about my job right now. You know what I mean?
0: It's the second generation of parents telling people to turn 3 Days Grace down. Like, from the early days of the rehearsals, it's happening again.
2: It
1: is, and we're starting to see it at shows too. Like people that are our age that were fans are bringing their kids to shows. It's crazy.
0: It's
1: pretty awesome.
0: It all must be crazy. And I don't want to put a fine point on it. And I know this might be a bit CBC of me, but there is something so like beautiful about this. Like there's something so. I mean, there's almost no bands that have this kind of story where where someone, you know, a band has all this success. The lead singer leaves, comes back. The lead singer that has replaced them also stays in the band because there's a connection and a love for one another. Adam, you know, when you think back to who you were when this band first started, I mean, who you were when it was time to leave, who you were when all those years where you weren't on stage. I mean, could you have imagined how things would have landed here in 2026?
1: No, I don't think so. Not the early young version of me for sure. I really think we're all pretty proud of how this band has grown and evolved personally over the years, and we're all like super grateful that we've had this opportunity, and it's worked out the way it has, you know.

0: from their latest album, that's 3 Days Grace with Mayday. Before that, you heard Tom Powers' conversation with singers Adam Gontier and Matt Walsh from the band. The band is playing a bunch of Canadian shows in Quebec and Ontario this week. Go to 3daysgrace.com for all their tour dates. I'm Jill Deacon, in for Tom Power. You're listening to Q. Not too long ago, Masan Harriman was working a job that just didn't feel right anymore. He had a career in recruitment in the finance industry, and he was doing really well. But despite the success, the connections, the lifestyle, Masan felt called to do something else. And if you've been online at all, you've probably come across that something else, because Masan Harriman photographs protests, and his images of the Black Lives Matter movement have gone viral after being shared by Martin Luther King III. His friends and supporters also include folks like Gigi Hadid, Cynthia Nixon, and the Duke and Duchess of Sussex, to name a few. So yeah, Masan left his life in recruitment to become a photographer and activist, and he's gotten a lot of attention and support ever since. And now there's a new documentary out called Shoot the People that follows him as he captures these social movements right at the ground level. When Q guest host Ali Hassan was in, he spoke with Masan Harriman about the documentary, and they got into why photographing protests is so important to him. Masan also explains how a special gift from his wife was the catalyst behind his move from corporate life to a life of art and activism. Here's their conversation.
1: Hello, Masan. How are you?
2: Hello, Ali. Thanks for having me.
1: Very nice to have you here. I want to ask you right out of the gate. You know, you're usually the person taking the photos and documenting your subjects. Was this a difficult switch for you to have the cameras turned on you?
2: It was definitely I had to rewire myself. But Andy Mundy-Castle is one of the great doc filmmakers of our time. And we have, you know, similar lived experience, British Nigerian. He just won a BAFTA for White Nanny, Black Child. And I basically put my life in his hands to hopefully tell my story with some grace, but more important than grace, the absolute truth of this moment.
1: Yeah. So let's talk about Shoot the People. It is a documentary about your experience being on the ground photographing protests. Do you remember the first image that you ever saw that made you want to be a photographer?
2: I think the first image that I ever saw that made me realize that photography was about as powerful a medium as ever was by Monita Sleet Jr. And that was at the funeral of Martin Luther King. And it was a picture of the widow, Coretta Scott King, the wife and widow, with her daughter Bernice in her lap. And it's an extraordinary image. And I don't know how young I was, but I was young. And that was the first time I realized that photographs could be way more than, you know, birthday cakes and holiday snaps. They could be the mirror of the best and worst of the human condition. Mm. And I was obsessed with that medium from then on.
1: Your documentary starts off by talking about your childhood. And you grew up in Nigeria, and you were sent pretty soon as a young boy to boarding school in the UK. Mm. I want to know what it was like growing up. You know, I understand your dad, you say he's well-educated, he's a wealthy man, he's a powerful man. How did that shape what you saw as a child?
2: Well, I think two things. My family, you know, my uncle, my father's only brother, Ambassador Leslie Harriman, was the first head of the special committee to end apartheid at the UN. So, you know, the friends with Muhammad Ali. So in my family, we understood injustice, even though we came from privilege as children of empire. We know what injustice is. Mm. And then I'm sent to boarding school in the 80s. And I kind of describe it as Harry Potter without any magic. It was a challenging time, but I found safety and solace in music, in film, in the great possibility of art and culture. And that led me, in much later life to realize that I was always supposed to be a storyteller myself. I didn't realize what the instrument would be until my wife bought me a camera for my 40th. And being a dyslexic, you know, neurodivergent boy in a man's body, sometimes it takes someone to believe in you for you to walk the right path.
1: Yeah, let's talk about this camera gift that you got. You know, I'll give people a little bit of background. You did finish boarding school. You had a well-established, lucrative career in recruitment in the finance industry, I believe. Yeah. And it is clear in the documentary, you painted quite clearly, you achieved a lot, what would people would consider a good deal of success. You had powerful friends and good connections. Then the pandemic hits. And what happened? Something changed for you during the pandemic lockdowns.
2: Yeah, I mean, it's so important for everyone listening. We're programmed, and as you know, men and women, but I think the patriarchy is programmed to want to accumulate, right? I mean, look at what we just heard about Elon Musk. He's worth $1 trillion. You know, men are told that you are nothing if you don't have the ability to extract from the only planet that

0: whispering, saying, pick up that pen, right? Mm. Pick up that camera, write that script, become the poet you always were. Take those dancing lessons. For God's sake, life is fleeting. Mm. Listen to that voice within you.
1: And in your case, the voice may have been in you, but it was also in your wife at some level. Sometimes you need that little extra push. You were saying that she gave you the camera. What did she know about you that,
0: well,
1: that you weren't recognizing?
0: She fell in love. She fell in love with the parts of myself that I was ashamed of. As a neurodivergent person, I really struggled at school. I did not have good grades. And I thought my mind wasn't up to much. I'm a visual learner, obviously, but you know, in elite schooling systems, that's not always even recognized. And my wife looked into my eyes and said, I believe that you deserve to have a point of view. And she bought me a camera and I taught myself on YouTube because, again, neurodivergent people, we learn in our own way. And I found many dudes and ladies in their garages that have figured out the stuff that I needed to figure out. What's ISO? What's shutter speed? What lens should I use? So anyone that's listening to this, Just go forth. And I always say I failed and I failed and I failed onto one day I may not have.
1: Mm. One thing related to this, you talk about in the documentary, I like that you talked about this imposter syndrome. Because you did have this, you know, relatively quick rise to success as a photographer, but you said, I didn't know, am I the right person? I remember I started comedy 20 years ago. And one sound guy, he's the sound guy. He works in this comedy club 5 days a week, hears tons of comedy. As I'm leaving the club full of self-doubt and imposter syndrome, he says to me, almost muttering it, he says, you should come back.
0: That's it.
1: Did you have something like that when you're taking these pictures? What makes you believe that you can take the next step because you are good enough to do that?
0: I think when I started seeing the reaction from regular people, kind of like the sound guy, you know, so when I started taking the protest images and they started going really viral online, that's one thing. But when I started getting DMs from people, some people who, you know, may have been on the far right side of things, and they're saying, you know, your image is making me ask, why do I hate someone that looks differently to me? Why do I hate someone that looks like you? When I see your images, it's making me ask questions I've never asked before. And for me, I was like, okay, well, this is more important than anything I've ever done in my life. If an image can make a man or woman ask themselves whether they are victims of social programming, ask themselves whether they live in an echo chamber of unconscious bias, right? That can make the world kinder and gentler. And that is what I'm dedicating my life to do, to use my art, my voice, my images, my films, to build bridges that have been broken by many of the systems that are supposed to protect us, like the police that killed George Floyd.
1: Touching on these images, you know, I mentioned Martin Luther King III out of the intro. And when you shot the Black Lives Matter protests in London during the pandemic, one of those photos goes viral. In credit you give to Martin Luther King III. And it's a photo of a young person holding up a sign that says, why is ending racism a debate? I wanted to ask if you remember taking that picture in the moment and what compelled you to take that picture? And then did you also know that it would resonate with people?
0: I never knew it would resonate, but I did. It was outside the US Embassy in London. And I've become friends with the amazing woman, Darcy Bourne. She's a field hockey player for England, actually. And she almost didn't come. If you could look at the image, the paint is still drying from the words. And if she had taken the wrong bus or train, if I was, I don't know, distracted as I always get, seconds, anything could have happened, but we were there on the street in that moment. She stood on the street, I looked up, and the rest, as they say, is history. That's one of the most shared civil rights images of all time. And she is part of this, you know, this legacy that harks back to Gordon Parks and Eve Arnold and Bruce Davidson and many, many others, you know, Peter Magabane, the great South African photographer. You know, we have to archive and document our stories. And that's part of what I do.
1: You know, that is such a great story about looking in the right direction at the right person who may not have been there. And

0: sort of just all happen to come together. But I don't want to take away from your actual skill, which is finding great shots. And I do want to ask you what you look for in a shot from a journalistic perspective, from an artistic perspective. Are there elements that have to be there, or is it now just sort of a gut thing where this is something that I have to take?
1: I shoot heart first, mm-hmm. You know, it's there's that great quote, the eye must learn to listen before it looks, right? And you just know when the decisive moment is. And I'm in a trance almost when I'm walking around protests and I have my cameras nearby. And sometimes there's that unspoken conversation between your subject and you. And then I say, in black and white images, between the highlights and the shadows lies truth itself. And, you know, this is why people have quite a strong emotional reaction to some of the images that I've taken.
2: I'm Jill Deakin. You're listening to Q, and you're in the middle of guest host Ali Hassan's interview with photographer Mehsan Harriman. Not only is Mehsan a well-known photographer, he's also an outspoken activist and the chair of the prestigious South Bank Centre, which is the largest arts complex in London. And earlier this year, Mehsan's social media activity became the focus in some parts of the British press. They were publishing articles that scrutinized Mehsan's social media posts, which were critical of the police and the media for not reporting the background of the Muslim victim in the Golders Green attack in London when the Jewish victims were identified. They also focused on his comments about Israel and the UK's Reform Party. Some of the articles questioned Mehsan's ability to run the South Bank Centre, and he was also accused of anti-Semitism. So Ali asked him about that and about all the support that he's received in the aftermath. That's where their conversation picks up.
0: In the spring, you made headlines in the UK when some right-wing newspapers characterized some of your social media posts as anti-Semitic. That did not last very long and until hundreds of people came to your support and your defense, including artists like musician Brian Eno, Anushka Shankar, Hozier, actors like Jamila Jamil, Susan Sarandon. I mean, what goes through your mind when you realize all these people have your back without hesitation?
1: It means that there's hope, you know? A lot of those people are famous, and Mark Ruffalo, Greta Thunberg, all of those, it's amazing. But also 100,000 regular folk signed complaints. And I think, for me, for those that sometimes think that your voice doesn't matter, you realize that there is a global village of people that see the world or want to see the world to be a little bit better than the sum of our individuality, than the idea that violence is the only option, right? Mm-hmm. Look at the news. I've never heard of bombing for peace working out for anyone. And many of the people that signed my letters of support were from the Jewish community. And I've always said, you know, for me, the central pillar of Judaism itself is altruism, is thinking about others. And one thing I've learned by taking all these pictures is that we have more in common with the people we're told to hate than what we fear. So lean into those that look differently, that love differently, that worship differently to you, and you find someone that you can call a brother and sister. Mm.
0: Just before I let you go, Mehsan, I very much appreciate the time you've given me here. But I wanted to go back to Peter Magubane. Mm. People should look this man up. But he had famously said at his camera, he used it to shoot and kill apartheid. Mm. Right. And his manager, the man you were speaking with, said to call him an activist almost discredited him because he was a freedom fighter.
1: A freedom fighter.
0: But with a camera.
1: Yeah. Yeah.
0: Does that shape how you approach the world? Is your camera a weapon of some kind?
1: It's my sword and shield. Absolutely. It's my sword and shield. I just did a project for Black children with Down syndrome. And, you know, I've never seen this community be seen in this way before. And to see what that meant to the families, I've realized that an image is much, much more than just an image. It can be a way to pull the humanity of groups of people that for whatever reason has been ignored. It can be a way to, you know, I just photographed kids in Palestinian kids in Egypt last year who had just got out. And those images mean the world to me because I photographed them dancing, doing the dabka. You know, I was teaching them photography course and they were smiling and safe. And that's there forever. No one can take that away. And so much has been taken from these children. So yes, my camera can be their shield, but it can also fight for them in a world that doesn't always see their humanity. And that's something I'm deeply proud to be able to continue to do.
0: Misan Harriman, thank you so much for what you do. And I'm excited to see what more comes out of your work and your passion for your art.
1: Thank you, sir. Thank you for having me.
2: Misan Harriman is a photographer and activist based in the UK. A new documentary called Shoot the People follows Misan as he travels around capturing global protest movements and the people behind them. You can watch it in theaters now, and it's streaming on Watermelon Plus.

0: voted one of the best protest songs of all time by Rolling Stone magazine. That's Public Enemy and Fight the Power. You're on cue. I'm Jill Deacon. You're listening to Q. The 2026 Polaris Music Prize shortlist was announced just last week. 10 albums have been nominated for Canada's most prestigious music prize. Ontario's Rochelle Jordan is a first-time nominee this year. Her album, Through the Wall, was beloved by critics. She even made Pitchfork's Best New Music list. And when she came on this show to talk about the record, she talked about how it was an homage to her brother, Junior, who, when they were kids, would blast his music very loudly from his room, exposing her to many of the artists she drew inspiration from for this record. Take a listen.
1: Yeah, this record is definitely a tribute to Junior. And honestly, all the music throughout my career has been a little testament to the pieces of music that he's shown me along the way. My brother is autistic. He's about 10 years older than me, and we moved to Canada when I was quite young from England. And so he came over to Canada with two briefcases full of tapes, real cassette tapes, untitled, unnamed, just little markings. Some of them had random names on it, but because of the autism that he has, there was OCD that comes along with that for children with special needs. And that OCD, as much as there were other issues that we dealt with as a family with him, one thing that the OCD actually touched on for him specifically was music. He was obsessed with music and playing it every single day nonstop from maybe like 9 in the morning till 10, 11 o'clock at night until he fell asleep. And he would blast it to the top volume, like deep house, gospel house records, CC Peniston, BB and CC Winans, Sounds of Blackness, Artful Dodger. Like, these are just like some of

0: I think the music that I make now is like, I can only give that to my brother, that I'm able to understand the language of a lot of these different genre bending type of music that I've heard along the way. It's amazing.
1: No, not too many noise complaints from the neighbors.
0: No noise complaints from the neighbors, but surely from my mom. She had a hell of a time screaming at my brother throughout the years.
1: Turn that down.
0: Yeah, turn it down.
1: You said this interesting thing. I was talking to our producer, this segment, Vanessa, and she said this, you had mentioned this thing to her that I really loved, that like, every time you make music now, you're trying to get back to that sort of feeling you get when you heard a great song through the wall of your brother's room as a kid.
0: Yeah, it's accurate. Again, that's been my mindset, I think, and the mission since the time I decided to make music. You know, I fell in love with music at a very, very young age. I think I was around 8 years old, and I went to a public school called Ormiston in Whitby. And I remember one specific day, my teacher had us sit down, do a semicircle, cut us up into three groups, and made us sing Twinkle, Twinkle, Little Star. And the harmonies that came from that really did something to the chemistry of my brain. And as I, from that moment on, moving forward into listening to music, especially growing up in the 90s, like there was just so much soul that was happening in a transitional state as well, moving into the future. It was just so cool for me to witness that and to hear that. And the moment I decided to take music seriously, you know, one of the pacts that I made to myself is, your responsibility with this is to give people that feeling that you feel, the butterflies in your stomach, you know, that sensation of just feeling joy and happiness and becoming obsessed, so to speak. That's something that I wanted to provide for my listeners since day one.
1: The road to getting here is an interesting one, because I've known your name and your music for a while, and then how do I put this? Kind of sort of didn't, and then sort of it didn't for a while. So let's listen to some music before we get into that part of the conversation.

0: That is my guest, Rochelle Jordan, with La-Di-Da from her new album, Through the Wall. So even just from that little snippet, you can hear such self-assuredness, you know, such confidence. So, no one can knock me down, miss about you. I was talking a little bit earlier, just a minute ago, about how I knew you, but then I didn't know you. And I think that leads into some of the stuff that comes up on this record, some doubt and insecurity you were feeling from a business relationship that you had that sort of stifled you a little bit as an artist. Would you mind talking a little bit about that?
1: I've had a very long journey in the music industry. It's been maybe about 15 years of being an independent artist. But I have come across certain situations after 1021 specifically, where I was quite disappointed with the fact that I didn't see like a huge shift in my life. And around that time, we met an A&R that was quite high up in the ranking in the industry, you know, worked with Rihanna, worked with a bunch of major artists and helped, was a part of their development.
0: Yeah.
1: And he really believed in me. Like he was really excited about me because I was bringing something different at the time. You know, we had a great working relationship at first and it was good. But what happened was he didn't know what to do with me because he's never worked with an artist like me. It's like, is she pop? Is she dance? Is she R&B? She's all the things and it's a risk. And, you know, instead of that person just kind of admitting that they didn't know what to do with me, he allowed time to just go on and on and on. And
0: yeah, years, you know, man.
1: Years. The first 2 years is cool because that's the natural way of developing an album and organizing, getting things together. But that third year, the fourth year, now I'm begging for me to put music out. And it's like, no, trust me, like, don't put it out. I'm going to get us a situation. Like, I'm going to. And then it turned from that to like, you know, come to the studio. Let's have a meeting, me going there and him not being there. And just like weird things that started to happen. And it became strenuous, very scary, because now I'm watching the years go by and now I'm falling into depressions and self-doubt and all these different things that come with the question as to why is it so freaking hard for me to just be understood? Why can't it go right?

0: That's a little bit of Some by musician Rochelle Jordan. Her album Through the Wall has been shortlisted for this year's Polaris Music Prize. And that's it for Q today. Tomorrow on the show, something very special for you. An interview recorded in Los Angeles with the great Shania Twain. Shania will take you right back to the very beginning, from learning to write songs in Timmins, Ontario, to losing both her parents in her 20s and how that affected her, right through to becoming a global superstar. You do not want to miss that conversation tomorrow on Q. Meantime, thanks so much for listening today. I'm Jill Deacon in for Tom Power. Back with you again tomorrow.
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7: From CBC News, the World This Hour, I'm Mike Miles. Ontario is asking for federal support in the battle against dozens of northern wildfires. The request comes as several communities say residents got no warning and no help fleeing the approaching flames. Devin Wanakamek is Emergency Management Coordinator for the White Sand First Nation. He says they raised concerns with provincial officials.
8: Throughout the day, White Sand raised serious concerns but was repeatedly assured there was no immediate threat and that the smoke was coming from more distant fires. Chief and Council are deeply disappointed by the delays in the initial provincial response to the wildfire threat. The response did not reflect the urgency of the situation. With so many fires and so little resources, the Ministry of Natural Resources didn't see the fire that raged through Collins until it was too late.
7: The communities say they had to organize their own evacuations. Prime Minister Mark Carney is thanking emergency personnel responding to those fires. He's also defending his policies to fight climate change. Marina von Stackelberg has more.
9: Thousands of Canadians' lives have been upended or being upended by the wildfires across this country.
10: As some 850 wildfires burn across Canada, stoked by climate change, Prime Minister Mark Carney is defending his government's environmental record. That includes his decision to approve a potential new oil pipeline from Alberta and to scrap many of the previous government's key climate policies. Carney blames the Trudeau administration for Canada's current situation.
9: We relied too much on targets, laws that weren't driving the actual investment that's necessary to reduce emissions.
10: Instead, Carney says his government's new plan will create a carbon pricing system that actually works. He says he'll only approve that pipeline if Alberta follows through on a major project to capture carbon emissions. Marina von Stackelberg, CBC News, Ottawa.
7: For another day, the fires triggered air quality warnings for parts of southern Ontario and other areas. South of the border, congressional Republicans are accusing Canada of inaction that's led to the northeastern U.S. being blanketed with smoke. Four Michigan House representatives sent a sharply worded letter to Prime Minister Mark Carney, warning the U.S. may have to take action in response to what they're calling Canada's inadequate forest maintenance. Speaking today, Carney is calling the last-minute deal to open the Gordie Howe International Bridge between Windsor and Detroit a win-win for both countries. He says the underlying agreement on costs remains the same.
9: It's not splitting the tolls of the bridge. It is an agreement for 15 years, split net revenues. Any sharing of the toll won't happen until all of the debt is repaid.
7: The bridge was originally supposed to open last month, but Trump said the deal was not good enough for the U.S. The bridge is now expected to open July 27th. Trump is about to speak this hour in Washington, expected to share his administration's findings and claims on the state of U.S. election integrity. Katie Nicholson reports.
11: Is that election was rigged and stolen?
12: Even after sweeping back into the Oval Office, U.S. President Donald Trump has never been able to let go of the past.
13: I won that election by so much.
12: In the years since that election, numerous conspiracy theories of foreign interference, including bamboo ballots, votes flipped through Italian satellites, and Venezuelan tampering with voting machines have been repeatedly disproven, and in some cases resulted in multi-million dollar lawsuits. And more than 50 court cases alleging impropriety were dismissed. Yet tonight, Trump is expected to take his suspicions of election interference to prime time. White House Press Secretary Karoline Leavitt teased new revelations.
14: It will shock you, and everything he is saying will be backed by facts and by evidence.
12: This address also comes as Trump continues to pressure Congress to pass a contentious voting reform act that would require forms of voter ID critics say would disenfranchise millions of eligible voters. Katie Nicholson, CBC News, Washington.
7: And that is The World This Hour. For CBC News, I'm Mike Miles.

0: I'm CBC meteorologist Ashley Brawweiler. Chance of showers tonight for the western half of the island with lows between 9 to 14 degrees. That line of showers will head east across the island for the first part of tomorrow, then a few pop-up showers tomorrow afternoon for central. A little cooler, highs will be in the teens and 20s, and southwest winds will be gusting near 40. Showers for Labrador tonight with lows between 6 to 13 degrees, coldest north and west. More scattered showers tomorrow with highs in the teens and 20s for the south and central, 11 to 14 degrees for the north and west.
1: And welcome to The Current Review on CBC Radio 1. I'm Pia Chattopadhyay, sitting in for Matt Galloway. Coming up, when was the last time you went to the movie theater? They're trying to bring us back, and with some success, but most people opt to just stay at home on the couch and watch a flick these days. But there's something that we all lose if we aren't there in that theater together. We're going to hear about the magic of seeing a movie in a dark room full of strangers. Then, episode 4 of the CBC podcast Aftermath, Hunt for the Anthrax Killer. But we'll begin with Smoky Skies.
2: The smoke was terrible. It was so thick you could just about taste it. And then we were getting burnt pine needles, ash falling down in the community.
1: Diane Laybourne fled to Thunder Bay, Ontario, when a wildfire threatened her small town of Armstrong. Dozens of fires are burning out of control in the northwestern part of Ontario, forcing widespread evacuations.
2: The biggest thing is not knowing anything. You know what? It's really hard to think about because it's your home. It could be the only thing you've got left. And it might be gone by the time you're allowed to go back.
1: Terrifying video of a CN train crew trapped in flames near Armstrong, Ontario, went viral this week. You can see the view from inside the train as it is surrounded by a wall of fire.
3: This could potentially overtake us here. This is getting a little scary.
4: Yeah. Okay. Yeah, this is...
3: Okay, y'all need to hurry up here. Like, seriously, we're encased in flames now.
1: Thankfully, the crew managed to escape on foot. The smoke from the fires is blanketing southern Ontario, turning the sky an eerie dark orange yesterday. And yesterday, Toronto had the worst air quality levels in the entire world.
5: We came out this morning and I noticed that the sky was really smoky and it actually smells like there was a fire. So if it's happening over here, I can't imagine the people in Armstrong.
6: It's really gross. It's not a nice feeling when you walk outside. It's hits you like an oven.
1: Environment Canada has air quality warnings covering much of the southern parts of Ontario today. And more air quality alerts have been issued for Manitoba, Saskatchewan, Northwest Territories, and British Columbia. Dr. Courtney Howard is an emergency physician in Yellowknife who has studied the health impacts of wildfire smoke. She's also the chair of Global Climate and Health Alliance. Every year this seems to hit somewhere in Canada. This week, Toronto is pretty dire, I gotta say. What are you thinking about as you see the images of Southwestern Ontario with its dark orange skies and all the smoke in the air?
7: I want to first send energy to everybody who is facing this. It is scary and it's normal to feel that way. I'm particularly thinking of the folks up north who have evacuated or are facing evacuation. We had to evacuate our entire city, Yellowknife, in 2023, including our 100-bed hospital. So it's not only people, it's infrastructure, and it's very scary. So if you're in one of those communities that's facing evacuation, make sure that you get your go kit ready. Make sure your medications are in there, that you have the documents that you need in order to be able to get a hold of your insurers. Stuffy for the kids. Make sure you remember your eyeglasses. Those are the things that people often tend to forget. And the last thing you want is to have to, you know, find a primary care appointment in your evacuation location to get your meds. There's real anxiety, long-lasting PTSD associated with these events. So please make sure that you go talk to someone. Coming into community to talk about this is really I think, one of the most healing and practical things we can do. So I'm glad we're having this conversation.
4: That's a very fair point, that people who are directly affected in a very acute way are facing a different situation than, you know, others like myself and others here in Toronto and Southern Ontario today who are getting the smoke. It's not great, though, having the smoke around. And I'm just wondering how seriously people should be taking the wildfire smoke levels that we're seeing in Southern Ontario.
7: Sure. Yeah. Smoke is one of the biggest public health threats that we face. And people in the clips there mentioned how it feels from a cognitive standpoint, from an emotional standpoint, the change in the color of the sun, just the grayness around you. It certainly has emotional effects right off the bat. In terms of physical effects, many people describe headaches or watery eyes, sometimes a decrease in mood or concentration. We see real increases in asthma exacerbations and chronic obstructive pulmonary disease exacerbations. A couple of days in, we start to see myocardial infarction, heart attacks, cardiac arrests. We've had a few weeks of smoke here in Yellowknife, and I went into a set of shifts last week and I asked what the nurses were seeing, and they said, cardiac, all cardiac. And we just had an emerge full of people with arrhythmias, et cetera. There's actually the smoke itself can make motor vehicle crashes more likely. So be careful when you're out on the roads. Of course, there's also more long-term effects that can affect pregnant women. We're seeing studies that show decreases in birth weight and preterm weight. So if you're pregnant, please do reduce your exposure as much as you can. And in the longer term, there's been a couple of studies that actually show potential respiratory health infections from early life exposure that last for at least a couple of years based on the studies we've now got. And even one study that showed possible increases in brain and lung cancer and risk of cognitive decline. So there are really a lot of reasons to stay inside with your windows closed and wear an N95 mask if you go outside.
4: Yeah. So let's talk more about what people should be doing. You just said people should stay indoors as much as they can. What else can people be doing? I know a lot of sports activities, day camps and so on and so forth have been a lot of them canceled here in Toronto. But what other actions can people be taking?
7: Yeah, so we recommend when the smoke rolls in, close your windows, close your doors. If you have the means, it's great to get an air filtration device and get that going inside your house and try to keep the PM 2.5 levels down. So it's the particulate matter less than 2.5 microns that we study in most of the studies that we do. And that's because they're small enough that they can actually go all the way down into your lungs and then cross over into your bloodstream. So some of these impacts are actually from inflammation in the bloodstream. And so we want to reduce how much those can get into our lungs. An N95 mask that's well fitted to your face can reduce exposure by up to 90%. And so if you combine those and try to get the PM 2.5 in your house down below 12, 30 would be sort of the maximum potentially acceptable. But really above that, it's not good. And then paired with that, you need to remember to undo all of that when this clear air window comes, because the smoke tends to come in and out. So when you see beautiful blue sky outside, open your windows, open your doors, blow the fans so that it's blowing the air out so that you can clear out the air that is inevitably leaked into your house, because none of our houses are 100% tight in terms of their building envelope.
4: You know, we mentioned what's happening in Northwestern Ontario. Residents say that Collins First Nation in that part of the province, it's now gone. It's burned down. Pardon me. See, the smoke's in my throat. All 20,000 residents of your hometown of Yellowknife were evacuated, as you say, back in 2023, including the patients at your hospital. What does this all do to a community's sense of safety after undergoing an evacuation like that, when they're back home, or worse, in situations like Collins where homes are destroyed?
7: This is complex, because certainly community is the best part of the whole thing. People check on their neighbors. I remember when we arrived home in the Yellowknife Airport, there were so many volunteers helping people get their luggage into their cars that I didn't even touch my own luggage. I was popped into a little mini bus and brought home. It was the degree to which people make you feel loved and care for you is really one of the most wonderful experiences I've ever had. And I think it can pull communities together. But at the same time, so many individuals within those communities will be coping with post-traumatic stress disorder, will have lasting anxiety. You see increased rates of different types of substance abuse challenges. And there can be relationships that have been disrupted through the events of the evacuation as well. And so we still see when the smoke rolls into Yellowknife, I see on Facebook, Yellowknife Facebook, people say, oh gosh, I smelled the smoke and I didn't feel good. So there can be triggers for PTSD. And, you know, it took us, we really had to lean in as a medical community to reestablish relationships. We have done every well-being activity together that you can imagine. We went paddleboarding. We have done art together. We have done soak and ice water. And you really have to rebuild. And those effects can be lasting. So really do what you can to take care of your neighbors, come together. And we know that some of those relationships are what can really help us build the teams we need in order to create a healthy path forward that can last beyond these smoky episodes.
4: Dr. Howard, it's been really good to hear from you this morning. Thank you for your time.
7: Yeah, thank you so much. Really sending energy out to everybody. Canadians know how to take care of each other. And what you do in the next couple of weeks will really, really matter, not only now, but into the future.
4: A good reminder. Thanks again. Dr. Courtney Howard is an emergency physician in Yellowknife who has studied the health impacts of wildfire smoke. She's also the chair of Global Climate and Health Alliance. We're joined now by Edward Struzik. He's a fellow at the Institute for Energy and Environmental Policy at Queen's University. He's also the author of Firestorm, How Wildfires Will Shape Our Future. He's in Edmonton. We heard earlier how multiple communities are being evacuated in Northern Ontario right now. There are reports, as I mentioned, that the community of Collins has completely burned. We're seeing out of control fires burning in BC's Fraser Canyon right now. How bad is the wildfire situation in July of 2026?
8: Well, really, it was a fairly slow start to the fire season. Here in Alberta, people are complaining more about mosquitoes than they are smoke. There's only, I think, about 8 or 9 wildfires that are active. But things are starting to ramp up because it's getting warmer and drier. And the forecast, generally speaking, is that we're going to see a lot more fire and a lot more smoke as the summer moves on.
4: So you said it's been a slower start to the season. Why is that? Is it just that cooler weather in parts of the country?
8: Yeah, you know, it's just these crazy weather patterns. You know, Alberta, Edmonton, for example, had the rainiest June on record. You know, it was really unusual. There's just an incredible amount of flooding. We're seeing really different weather, erratic weather patterns right across the country. And so, you know, you've got these concentrations of fire in one spot and wet weather in another, and it's really a symptom of climate change. The jet stream is acting very erratically.
4: Mm. Okay, and you said, look, Canadians, my dear fellow Canadians, we still have a few months of summer to go and we can expect things to be different. What can we expect in terms of wildfires for the rest of the season?
8: Well, let's just not talk about summer. I mean, we've got now El Nino ramping up in the South Pacific, which is going to make things a lot warmer in various parts of the country. And so we could actually see an extension of the fire season well into the fall. Mm-hmm. Remember, the Northwest Territories, you know, burned, the Laurier Research Station burned, I think it was in 2022, and I was there in September, and it burned at the end of October because everyone assumed that there would be about a foot of snow on the ground. So we're seeing, you know, and we're also seeing these zombie fires, fires that are, you know, burning over the winter time. So I think we could, this is going to be the interesting thing is that what's this situation going to be in the fall? Are we going to see more fire extended into the fall seasons?
4: You tell me, Ed, what's it looking like from this point?
8: Pardon me?
4: You tell me what the next few months are going to look like in terms of forecasting and all those things. Do we have a sense?
8: You know, I think that I'm just looking at the forecast from Thompson Rivers University, which has got a really an excellent forecast program. I think the short term is that we're going to see a ramping up of fire probably well into August. And I suspect because of El Nino, we're going to see an extension of fire well into the autumn months.
4: Okay, so that's where we're at. The other thing that's been happening the last number of weeks, we've been seeing so much more wind and storm activity over the past couple of months, really. How has that been playing into the wildfire season?
8: Well, you know, you can ask people in New York City and all the way down to Maryland today. They're getting smoke from the fires in northwestern Ontario. And it really is a symptom of another thing that we're seeing is changing weather patterns. We're getting an increase of 50% windy weather in Western Canada and a doubling or tripling in Eastern Canada. And so the wind just carries the smoke a lot farther than it did, say, 10, 20, 30 years ago when, you know, things were a little bit cooler and moister.
4: I'm glad you brought up the United States, because last year some Republican politicians blamed Canada's poor forest management for wildfires and the smoke that was drifting south is drifting south today as well. How good a job is Canada doing at managing our forests to prevent wildfires?
8: You know, I think that we're just as good or better than the United States. And I kind of laugh at some of these reports because they always blame Canada, but admit the fact that Minnesota is burning, you know, pretty big right now. You know, they're actually, you know, out of control in many parts of that state. We do a pretty good job of fighting fires. We're still doing a lot of catch up in preventing fires or, you know, reducing the impact of those fires. And it's largely because of, you know, the fact that we've spent about 100 years trying to prevent fires from burning. And, you know, we stopped Indigenous people from doing prescribed burns. We're getting back to that now, and it's improving, but I think we're not doing it fast enough.
4: Mm. So every time there's one of these awful fires and these wildfire emergencies, we take notes collectively and we hopefully learn lessons. So what lessons have we learned from previous wildfire emergencies? I'm thinking, you know, Fort Mac 2016, Lytton 2021, Jasper 2024, these really acute, not even acute, but like focused, but huge fires. Ed, what are the lessons we have learned?
8: I think the lessons are is that this is not going to go away. You know, the three worst fire seasons we've had have occurred, I think, in the last 5-6 years. And, you know, the year that Fort McMurray burned, that wasn't really a big fire year. But we are seeing these more and more of these high severity fires in this warming climate. And, you know, there hasn't been an overall increase in wildfires. It's just the number and size of large and very large fires is increasing. And so that's basically what we can expect in the future.
4: If that's what we can expect, Ed, you know, back in 2023, it was Canada's worst wildfire season on record. You were on this show and you said that our country needs to be investing more into wildfire science and response. What do we need to be doing?
8: I think more of that. You know, you look at universities like Thompson University, which is small. You know, they recruited Mike Flanagan, who I think is one of the, you know, best wildfire scientists in the world. They built up a great program. But I think we need to do a lot more of that. That, I think, is the model for the future. And the problem is that most of our universities, which produce these wildfire scientists, are struggling, you know, with funding issues. And we need the provinces and the federal government to step up to correct that.
4: We heard from Dr. Howard just how dangerous, if you're hundreds of kilometers away, wildfire smoke can be. And there are communities, obviously, every year that are directly impacted, Ed. And I think people listening to this say, whew, like, how do we just deal with this? How do we live this? What is your message to Canadians?
8: You know, I guess it's sad to say, but, you know, get used to it. And, you know, there are many ways you can protect yourself. You know, if you can afford a really good air filter, that's one thing. You know, wear masks when you go outside. You know, people that live in, you know, the line of fire in the small boreal forest communities should look at, you know, what kind of, how vulnerable they are to fires. You know, if you're like me, where I've got all of these ornamental junipers and spruce trees all around my house, you know, I have to consider the fact that if fire tears through Edmonton's River Valley, I'm in trouble. And so these are hard questions that people have got to face down the road, is how can we make ourselves more resilient? And I think we're only coming into, you know, that realization. And unfortunately, it's going to take a lot more big fires, a lot more evacuations to get people to wake up to the fact that this is not going to go away.
4: Mm. We will leave it there for now, Ed, but I no doubt we will be talking again as this summer and as you say, the fall progresses. Thank you very much.
8: Thanks, Pia.
4: Ed Struzik is a fellow at the Institute for Energy and Environmental Policy at Queen's University. Ed's also the author of Firestorm, How Wildfires Will Shape Our Future, and Dark Days at Noon, The Future of Fire. We reached him in Edmonton. Stay tuned to cbcnews.ca for all the latest, where you can find out what's going on in your community across our country when it comes to wildfires today and in the days and weeks ahead. You're listening to The Current Review on CBC Radio 1. I'm Pia Chattopadhyay. So when was the last time you went to see a movie in a theater instead of hearing something like this? That Netflix chime is getting a lot of airtime these days. Checking showtimes, picking seats, grabbing fresh buttery popcorn, maybe a cold drink. Going to the movies is an experience many of us loved growing up. But then something happened and we just stopped going.
9: Watching a film in the theater with an audience is an experience. And right now, the theater going experience is under threat, and it's up to us to support them. If we don't reverse this trend, we'll be losing a vital part of our culture. This is my battle cry.
4: That was director Sean Baker at the Oscars in 2025 after he won multiple Academy Awards for his movie Anora. Sean isn't alone in his battle cry. There are many people in the industry worried about slipping box office sales. So why did we stop going to the movies, and what does that mean for our communities and for the industry? The Current's Melly Gumush spoke with Matt Galloway about this just ahead of the Academy Awards this past March. Here's their conversation.
10: I actually want to start by asking you a question.
11: Oh.
10: When was the last time you went to see a movie?
11: I couldn't possibly tell you. Like, I actually don't remember. I'm serious. I don't remember the last time I went and sat in a theater to watch a movie.
10: Okay, so that's exactly why we're having this conversation today. Fewer people are going to the movies, and people who still go, they don't go often.
11: I know this because we work together. Every morning you are here with us putting out The Current. And I know you talk a lot about movies. You aren't part of that group. You go to a lot of movies.
10: I'm not. I do go to a lot of movies. I love going to the movies, and I always have. My mom took me to my first movie when I was five. Mm. It was Charlie and the Chocolate Factory, the 2005 version.
11: Not the original.
10: No, not the original. Okay. And with the chocolate and the singing and the big screen, I was immediately sold. But the movie that made me actually fall in love with going to the theaters was James Cameron's Avatar.
11: Okay.
10: I saw it when I was nine. And Matt, I thought it was the most magical experience. Yeah. And since then, going to the movies with people or by myself, it just became a part of my life.
11: You go to a lot of movies?
10: I go to a lot of movies. I try to go at least twice a month.
11: Wow.
10: And last year, I've seen about 30 movies in the theaters.
11: That would, I think, would make you an outlier, right?
10: A major one. So, Telefilm Canada did a national study to look at these movie-going habits in 2024. And in 2019, Canadians on average bought 3 tickets per person. And in 2024, that number dropped to 1.6 tickets.
11: Every year.
10: Every year. Yeah. So, that's almost half of what it was before the pandemic. And I see this when I go as well. Most of the time, theaters aren't full. And I've been there when I was the only person before. And it might sound like a cool experience having the place all to yourself, but it doesn't feel right.
11: Kind of weird. Who is still going, aside from you, who is still going to the movies?
10: Younger people are the biggest ticket buyers. 85% of Canadians under 35 went to the movies in 2024. And that's a lot more than people over 35. And that trend still continues today. I spoke with Tirtha Dhar. He's a professor and department chair of marketing and consumer studies at the University of Guelph. And he focuses on movies.
12: 2025 was actually slightly better than 2024 in terms of attendance. Now, what has happened is that Gen Z moviegoers' share of their attendance increased. So you can say like a slight increase in the revenue, but it's not a sort of a, something that we can really celebrate in the sense it's still the trend line is clear that this business, especially in terms of attendance, is a declining business.
11: A declining business. There are some pretty obvious reasons that I could think of, but I'm not the expert. Why, as you understand it, are people not going to the movies?
10: Like you said, some obvious reasons here. And the most obvious one, of course, is streaming platforms.
11: I don't have to go to the movies. I can watch the movie at home.
10: Exactly. And we got used to that habit of watching movies at home, especially during the pandemic, because why would you go to a movie theater when you have hundreds and thousands of movies just a click away from you all mm-hmm. the time? And a few years ago, it might have been easier for movie theaters to make a case for themselves, because most likely, if you wanted to see that new blockbuster, you would only be able to see that at the theaters, not at home. But that's not the case anymore.
12: Till Netflix and all the streamers came in general, it was 3 months between theatrical release versus any other, you know, sequential release in terms of DVDs or Blu-rays or, you know, television. Now, these streamers, you know, when they're making movies, they're basically putting this timeline much shorter, on a shorter leash. So a lot of the time, within 2 or 3 weeks, they're basically saying the movie needs to be on the streaming platform. And they have every interest to do that because they are not really making money on the theater. Their money is basically on the subscription side. So sooner they can put the movie on subscription, they're in fine shape.
10: Frankenstein, Guillermo del Toro's latest movie, it was a great example of that this year. It's nominated for several Oscars and it was released exclusively in theaters, but only for 3 weeks, then started streaming on Netflix while still playing in theaters.
11: How much of this isn't just about convenience, but it's also about the cost of actually going to the movies?
10: So, Matt, when getting people to go to the movies is already a challenge, it's even a harder sell to get people to pay for a movie that they can watch on a streaming platform that they already pay for, especially now in an affordability crisis. And we talked to some people in downtown Vancouver about this.
13: I used to go to movie theaters a lot, like last year, especially with the $5 deal on Tuesdays. But now that I'm going to school and working part-time, I don't have a lot of money, so I don't go to the movies a lot. But when I can, I still go because I love going to the movies.
14: I wouldn't just, like, leave my house and go to the movies because I can binge on my couch. There's Netflix, there's Prime, and all of those things.
15: I still go, but not as often as before because the price is obviously increased.
16: The easiness of just staying at home kind of... And obviously the factor of the cost going up as well, too. And you're already paying for, like, the Netflixes and others already. So I think people are generally trying to stay at home more often.
11: I'm so old that I remember when it was the cheap night was $2 and $2.50 Tuesdays. Are there other reasons? Thank you. Are there other reasons that people stopped going to the movies?
10: Awareness is another big one. Mm-hmm. Many movies, they don't really get a big marketing push for theatrical release anymore, unless it's a big budget blockbuster. Okay. So if going to the movies and checking regularly what's in the theaters is not something that you already do, you might never hear about some of these movies until they appear on streaming. It happens to me, and I watch a lot of movies.
11: Obviously. Like, so if you don't know what movies are there, you're not going to go and see them.
10: Exactly. And for streaming platforms, that's okay. Their business relies on building habits and keeping subscriptions rather than selling movies. But for movie theaters, that's the key.
11: So I ask you this as somebody who doesn't go to the movies, but you do. Why should we care about going to the movies? What do we actually gain from that experience, do you think?
10: A lot, I think. And the quality of the experience is one thing, but it's also so much more than that. It's this unique experience. We come together with other people in one room, we sit in silence, and we feel things together. There's this sense of collectiveness. Mm-hmm. We laugh together, we cry together, and we react as one. And it doesn't have to be all positive reactions either. Disliking a movie together or questioning what even is going on the screen. Mm. It's fun. It's magical.
13: I think the social aspect of it, especially with the movie that you're going to hate watch, like the whole room comes together just to hate on the movie, I guess. I really hope it doesn't die. If it dies, I don't know what I'm going to do.
14: There's this aesthetics that come with the big screen, the popcorn, the snacks. There are movies that you don't just want to see on your phone or on Netflix. You just want to see it on the big screen.
17: I think the last one I went to was Barbie with a girlfriend. The feeling of being with many, many people together in a large dark room and having the same experience, I enjoyed that a lot. But also that if it's a movie in a theater, it's contemporary. So you're experiencing something that has just been issued. It's part of the total feeling of society at the time.
11: Like you're part of something larger. Does that feel familiar to you?
10: So familiar. But I also had forgotten about that experience during the pandemic. Mm. Then theaters reopened, and I went to see the newest Spider-Man movie at the time. It was Spider-Man No Way Home.
11: Okay.
10: And Matt, I immediately fell back in love with the experience. The whole movie felt like I was watching it with my closest friends. We all gasped at the same time. We laughed at the same time. It was just beautiful, and we just truly enjoyed the experience together. But that's exactly what the movie theaters do. They make us feel immersed in the movie, be in the moment, and it lets us connect with these strangers around us and feel something special together.
11: I mean, and that's a whole lot different than sitting at home by, it doesn't matter how big your television is, but sitting at home by yourself watching this on your own, right?
10: Exactly. And especially in a movie theater, you focus better too. You're in this dark room, it's loud, there's a big screen, no talking, and there are no phones.
11: Hopefully, yeah.
10: And for many of us, that's a rare experience nowadays. When do we ever go 2-3 hours during the day without being distracted by our phones and just watching and focusing what's in front of us? And just what's in front of us. Mm. I definitely can't do that while watching a movie at home. And watching it at home, you lose some of that magic.
18: Not going to film theaters is kind of a loss. Some films are not made for being seen in the living room. I do remember a lot of films that I've been looking in a film theater, whereas the films that I've been looking from the platforms, I don't remember the experience of it. Make your choice.
10: That's André Gaudreau.

0: $1,000, the average revenue was over $1 billion a year. And that pinch is being felt most in independent theaters across this country. In 2024, the group that represents independent theaters, they reported that 60% of Canada's indie theaters operated at a loss. Mm. And Park Theatre is an independent theater in Vancouver. It was run by Cineplex up until last year when Cineplex announced they're not going to renew the lease. So Park was planning to close its doors. Then Rio Theatre, also in Vancouver, they stepped up and took over Park with the support of some industry backers, including Sean Baker, who we heard from earlier, and Finn Wolfhard from Stranger Things. Now, Park is operating under Rio, which also had its own challenges over the years. And Rachel Fox is the senior programmer at Rio.
1: The actual cost of a movie ticket, at least where I work, hasn't really changed that much. And I've worked in the same place for almost 15 years. But the cost of renting a movie theater has gone up a lot. And if you think about what movies are, they're cheap entertainment. And when it's no longer cheap entertainment, I don't think it works in the same way. The Rio's always sort of got something going on. There's always been, I've always sort of said it's a bit like the Muppet Show. We have to save the theater. There was a moment in time, you know, in 2018, the property came up for sale. And we knew that unless a stake was planted in the ground, some entity was going to buy the corner of Commercial and Broadway and turn it into condos. So the response was to buy the property. During COVID, was the Rio about to close? I never thought so. I thought that we had to really figure out how to keep going and be dynamic and be innovative in order to remind people about something that they liked to do. And also, you know, leaning on the community to understand that it's not enough to say, oh, I love the movies, but never show up. It's a two-way street. And I mean, we did see that during COVID a lot. The restaurants and bar industry, they were like, if you don't patronize us, we're going to go. And people heeded that call and they participated. And that's what allowed those places to stay open.
2: So how are those theaters, the Rio and the Park Theater, doing?
0: Both theaters, they have a strong community behind them. So they're finding the best ways to serve that community. Mm-hmm. But they're also trying to find and make the best financial decisions for themselves. And an important thing about these theaters, they're single screen venues. So they juggle showing new movies with other movies like classics.
1: Operating a single screen venue is very different than operating a multiplex. We're a restaurant with one table. So would it make sense for us to play one movie only, you know, for 3, 4, 5 weeks at a time? Those terms, usually from a studio or a distributor, they're going to say, well, we want to see 2 or 3 or 4 screenings a day. When you have one screen, it means you're only playing that movie. So there's a bit of a strategy to it, and it's up to each venue to really know their community and decide, is this a good idea? Is this sustainable? When it comes to this venue, it wasn't sustainable, which is why we are choosing a different model than what Cineplex did. What we do as, you know, a hybrid venue, it is a lot of work. It is the most sometimes complicated, exhausting game of Tetris you could possibly imagine. But we do make it work, and that makes me happy to know that people who live around here that are within walking distance are making a plan. You know, maybe every Sunday that is part of their routine, or maybe that's very ambitious. Maybe every other Sunday, maybe every third Sunday. You're going to go for some brunch with your friend. You're going to go for a coffee. You're going to go for a walk. And then you're going to go see a movie. And then you're going to go home early and get ready for, you know, a nice week ahead. That, to me, is community.
0: And that's in Vancouver, where there are other theaters. For many rural communities, independent theaters are the only way for people to go see a movie. Mm-hmm. And when they have to close for financial reasons, the community loses that space to come together. And if the nearest big box theater is an hour away from you, you're even more likely to stay at home.
2: So what else, we heard about Vancouver, what else are theaters doing to stay afloat and get people to come back or, to her point, show up more often?
0: They're doing a bunch of things. And the goal is something your screen at home can't match with. Hmm. Here's Tirtha Dhar from the University of Guelph again.
3: Theaters are definitely spending more money or investing on experiences. You know, there are better seats, better audio system, better screen within the theater, you know, food services. But the experience gap has to be big enough for someone to say, look, you know, I don't want to sit in my basement. I want to go and watch the movie at the theater. Movie theaters with, say, IMAX screen, really large screen, they are doing better. They are definitely doing better than, say, just average movie theaters.
0: And

0: theaters are doing other things as well, like cheaper days, like mm-hmm. half price Tuesdays, maybe not a $2 one. And memberships and special screenings, like showing older classics or seasonal movies. Even surprise screenings. This is something that you pay less for a ticket and you go and watch an unreleased movie without knowing what the movie is beforehand.
1: Oh, cool.
0: And I've been to a couple of those and the theaters are definitely busier.
1: Is all of this enough? These are interesting ideas, but is this enough to keep the theaters that people aren't going to as much afloat?
0: All of these things help, but it's not enough. Many theaters are finding that just having movies is not the most profitable long-term plan. But what's new and has been working is live programming, like screenings of live concerts, sports games, or even popular TV shows. The Park and Rio theaters in Vancouver are doing this. Here's Rachel Fox again.
2: I've always sort of thought of the Rio. Live events were the bricks, movies were the mortar, and they kind of filled in the gaps. One of the investors of this property is Finn Wolfhard, who's a Vancouver actor, and he's in this little show called Stranger Things. And when Stranger Things had its final episode, the Duffer Brothers said, we want to screen it in theaters, and Netflix said no. And then people said, actually, maybe you do want to screen it in theaters. And they turned what could have just been people sitting at home watching Netflix into a pop culture phenomenon, which was upwards of 1 million people going to see the final episode of Stranger Things. And we participated in that, and we had Finn Wolfhard joining us with 500 people. Over the years, I've had countless experiences like that with actors and filmmakers. They're really hard to organize, but when they pop off, boy, do they ever pop off. It's fairy dust. It's Hollywood. It's movie magic.
1: I should say, I remember the first movie I ever saw in a theater. I went to see Star Wars with my dad in 1977. Amazing. Changed my life. I took my kids to see movies, mm-hmm. and it was amazing. You're in a room with a lot of other people, as they said, that you don't know. You don't know these other people, and you're having this collective experience. But things change, right? Life is different now than it was in 1977. There are easier, there are cheaper ways to watch movies. What would you say to somebody who says, that's life, that things move on and we do other things. We do different things now.
0: But it's still magical. So we lose that rare experience of coming together as a community and feeling things collectively. Mm. But the impacts also go beyond that. Over the past few months, we've been watching that bidding war between Netflix and Paramount mm-hmm. to buy Warner Brothers. And recently, Netflix backed away from its bid, but Paramount is still in the game. And deals between streaming platforms and film studios are very worrisome to the movie theater industry and some filmmakers. James Cameron, the director of Avatar and Titanic, he called this Netflix deal disastrous and said, these are his words, the theatrical experience of movies could become a sinking ship.
1: This is from the guy who made Titanic.
0: Exactly.
1: He would know.
0: He would know. So he is worrying that if the streaming giants take over movie studios, then the theatrical releases won't be a priority. And that will mean job losses, the quality of the movies suffering, and some important stories never getting told. And this all obviously doesn't mean that we need to eliminate streaming completely from our lives. Mm-hmm. Rachel Fox says going to the movies is something that's in our collective DNA. So we just need to remember that magic.
2: We need more fun. We need fun as collectively as people living on this planet. More fun. And fun could be, you know, anything. And I mean, I think you could still go see a depressing movie and afterwards say, wow, I had a lot of fun. And I think we need more of that because, yeah, the world's on fire all the time. Get away from it. Go into a dark space. Get drawn like a moth to the flame to whatever's going on screen and disappear in a great story. And we feel it together. It really is you're experiencing a roller coaster of emotions with a room full of people. It's a joyful thing and it's cheap entertainment, baby.
1: The world is on fire and we need more fun and we need more joy and we need more magic. I'm convinced. I have to go and see a movie. I need to go and look at the do they have listings anymore to tell you what's coming up in the theater? I'll just ask you, Melly. Thank you very much.
0: Thanks for having me.
3: Melly Gumisch is a producer here at The Current. She and Matt spoke back in March. Listen, I know some of you already have your tickets because you're headed out in the next couple of days to one of this summer's biggest blockbusters. There's a lot of anticipation about The Odyssey and how Homer's 3,000-year-old Greek epic is still the blueprint for great movies, Christopher Nolan's. So We will be talking about The Odyssey on tomorrow's show. You're listening to The Current Review on CBC Radio 1. I'm Pia Chattopadhyay. Over the summer, we're bringing you some of the best CBC podcasts. Today, we continue with Aftermath, Hunt for the Anthrax Killer, a story of another wave of terror following the 9/11 attacks. In yesterday's episode, an anthrax attack struck the heart of Manhattan, and one reporter found herself at the center of the story she was covering. Here's episode 4.
4: 911 emergency.
5: It's October 21st, 2001. Thomas Morris Jr. is calling for help.
6: My breathing is labored. My chest feels constricted. I am getting air, but to get up and walk and what have you, feels like I might just pass out.
5: Thomas tells the operator that about a week earlier, he'd been close by when a coworker opened a suspicious letter.
6: I suspect that I might have been exposed to anthrax. A woman found the envelope, and I was in the vicinity. It had powder in it.
5: With all the recent news, 911 was already getting a lot of panicked calls.
7: In the current atmosphere, anthrax scares and hoaxes, rather than real attacks, have all but paralyzed parts of the United States.
5: But Thomas's call is different, because he's an employee of the U.S. Postal Service, and America's mail system over the last 2 weeks has been transformed into a kind of terrorism delivery service.
8: It turns out that there's another letter.
9: We believe that there may be other envelopes.
10: Don't shake it, don't taste it, don't sniff it, but call law enforcement.
5: A few days after Thomas's colleague at the mail facility handled that letter with powder in it, Thomas started feeling achy and came down with a headache. And now it's 4:39 a.m. on a Sunday, and he can't stop vomiting. He tells the 911 operator how all week he's been hearing from his bosses that there's nothing to worry about.
6: They never let us know whether the thing had, was anthrax or not. I couldn't even find out if the stuff was or wasn't. I was told that it wasn't, but I have a tendency not to believe these people.
5: His tendency not to believe these people is well earned. Their actions are about to put many people's lives in danger. Because these people, Thomas's bosses, oversee a mail facility with more than 2,000 employees, all of whom are now at risk of exposure to whatever has made Thomas sick. And on top of that, the mail that comes through this facility gets delivered right to Capitol Hill in Washington, D.C., right to the Supreme Court and the entire U.S. Congress. I'm Jeremiah Kroll, and from Wolf Entertainment, this is Aftermath, the hunt for the anthrax killer. Episode 4, Machine 17. 2 weeks before that 911 call, FBI agent Scott Decker and all of America had watched as one man died of anthrax. And now, at least 8 more people are infected in Florida and New York.
11: It was really a reactive investigation. There was no proactive, there wasn't time. I mean, if this person was going to infect more people with anthrax, it could happen anywhere. There was no real way to plan for it.
5: At this moment, the FBI has essentially no evidence, 0 suspects, and a lot of pressure to solve this. Pressure from the public, from the White House, and especially from Decker's boss, the FBI's new director, Robert Mueller.
11: He had a tiger by the tail, and he was brand new at the job. I mean, he looked frazzled and tired, but I don't think he went home to sleep. If he did, I never saw him leave.
5: Decker is working with Mueller at FBI headquarters in the J. Edgar Hoover building in downtown D.C. The director's office is just a few steps down the hall, and Decker can almost feel the weight of Mueller's expectations bearing down on him.
11: To not show progress was very unnerving, embarrassing, and Bob Mueller is not a joking person. He wants the answers, and he wants them quick. He wants you to immediately say what you know and say it with confidence. And if we didn't have results to show in those meetings, it was uncomfortable. I mean, he didn't have to say anything. He just looked at you and you knew you better get your butt in gear.
5: Decker's spending long nights at the office, too. He just separated from his wife, so he's throwing himself into the anthrax case. And the stress was getting to him.
11: It affected me. I got in a fair amount of trouble during that time. I just lost my temper a couple times, which you're not supposed to do in the FBI. You gotta keep cool.
5: To catch the anthrax mailer, Decker and the FBI need to figure out what the mailer wants. So far, there are no demands. And the best physical evidence they have is a letter sent to NBC calling for death to America and the now empty envelope it came in. Not a lot to go on. And on top of that, their job has just gotten much more complicated because the American public has become paranoid. People start seeing what they think is anthrax everywhere.
7: All across the country today, it was precaution in the face of peril.
4: The FBI says it has dealt with more than 2,300 reported anthrax incidents.
12: Or anything with a white residue inside are causing stores, streets, and buildings to be shut down and panic to erupt.
11: If a janitor spilled Tide powder in the hallway and didn't clean it up before he went home, that would get a phone call. Whereas 2 or 3 years before this, they just would have wiped it up and went about their business.
5: This anxiety over powder spills is making it hard for the FBI and local officials to know what's real and what's not. But even more alarming and more strange, letters with white powder start showing up in cities all over the country, filled with laundry detergent or baking soda or really any white powder folks can get their hands on.
11: Whenever something like this gets in the news, there's always a spurt of copycats. It's just the way people are, unfortunately.
5: But hoax or not, every time the FBI gets a call about a white powder threat, Decker and his colleagues have to investigate.
11: We had three different groups analyzing each and every threat. And that was the edict from the director's office. So an anonymous tick could be called in with zero credibility from our standpoint, but it had to be run down. And that's a huge use of resources.
5: And unfortunately, it's only going to get worse. A few miles away from FBI headquarters, U.S. Senate Majority Leader Tom Daschle is heading into work on Capitol Hill. It's Monday morning, October 15th. And now, about a month after 9/11, as he arrives at the Capitol that morning, the senator from South Dakota gets news that brings America's fears right to his doorstep.
13: My chief of staff told me I better sit down because an intern had just opened up an envelope in my Senate office.
5: That intern is a young woman named Grant Leslie, who works in Senator Daschle's main offices on the 5th and 6th floors of the Hart Senate building. Their office had been crowded that morning, so Grant had taken a chair to the middle of the room and started opening a big pile of mail in her lap. In an interview with PBS Frontline a decade later, she's still able to recall in vivid detail the moment one particular letter caught her eye.
14: I remember looking at it, and it looked like children's handwriting, and the return address was the 4th grade class. So I remembered thinking, oh, this is from kids. This is going to be pretty cute. I can't wait to see what they're writing to Senator Daschle about. And I turned the letter over, and there was just a piece of scotch tape on either side of the letter. Nothing weird or unordinary, just sort of a thick letter that needed scotch tape to keep it closed is what it looked like. So I took the scissors and cut into the corner of the letter just about an inch, and white powder immediately fell out all over me. On my skirt, on my shoes, on my hands, just all over my lap.
5: She gently moved the envelope far from her face.
14: I remember holding the letter with two hands down by my feet, and I said, "Hey guys, I just spilled white powder all over myself." And everybody sort of froze and looked at me.
13: This aerosolable anthrax had pervasively covered and got into the atmosphere around her. There were, I think, 27 people at the time in the office, and they were all exposed.
5: The FBI arrives within minutes.
15: We were escorted up to the suite where the letter was opened.
5: Arriving on the scene is another FBI special agent named Scott. This one, Agent Scott Stanley.
15: We have a white powder letter. We have somebody who's been exposed, and everybody in that suite has been exposed.
5: And just like Agent Scott Decker, he's a scientist with a PhD in biomedical sciences.
15: The individual who opened that letter was still sitting in a chair. We did not enter the suite. She was still sitting in a chair holding the envelope with the powder on her lap. I think fortuitously, this individual had just been trained on what to do if you open up a white powder letter. And she remained very calm, held it upright so nothing else spilled out of it.
5: Agent Stanley takes stock of the room, still crowded with members of Daschle's staff.
15: How do you protect them? You know, what do you do? What do you tell them? And the fact of the matter is that if you ultimately want to protect them, you got to go do your job, right?
5: First, he's got to safely get that envelope out of this room. So a hazmat officer carefully places it in a container, and they send it to the lab for testing to make sure this is indeed anthrax. Then first responders give Grant Leslie and everyone in the room nasal swab tests and a detailed decontamination. Showers, their clothing gets bagged, and they're given a 3-day supply of Cipro. Then they have an agonizing wait to know if they've been infected. Test results could take up to 24 hours. And they may not be the only ones exposed, because looking around the room, Agent Scott Stanley sees a problem. Air vents.
15: Anthrax particles will act as a gaseous material. They will just circulate through the air and move as a gas, right? If you have heating, ventilation, and air conditioning on, you can move that through the whole building very quickly.
5: At all costs, the FBI wants to contain the anthrax. Because if it gets into the ventilation system, it's not only this building they've got to worry about. Unless you're an insider, you wouldn't know this, but there are underground ventilated tunnels that connect a bunch of the buildings in D.C., including Senate offices within the Capitol itself. And inside those Capitol buildings, as many as 20,000 staffers, lawmakers, and visitors walk in and out every day. They shut the air conditioning off. But it might be too late. Stanley, the FBI, and the White House can only hope they've done enough.
16: The deadly bacteria have now turned up in the American Capitol.
17: Roger with that. I just talked to Leader Daschle. His office received a letter, and it had anthrax in it. The staffers that had been exposed are being treated.
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0: 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The Tragically Hip, a national celebration, a defining cultural moment. 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Traditional songs, acoustic sounds, hip-hop, R&B, the dance floor-filling beats of electric powwow, and everything in between. Explore the diverse sounds of contemporary Indigenous music from across Turtle Island and around the world on Reclaimed, right after the news.
1: From CBC News, The World This Hour, I'm Mike Miles. Evacuees from remote towns in northwest Ontario have been arriving in Thunder Bay with harrowing stories of escape. Dozens of out-of-control wildfires have been rapidly spreading, and many people have left homes they're not sure will still be there when they return. Shane Desjardins has more from Thunder Bay.
2: A hotel boardroom packed with donations, boxes of diapers, bags of food. Evacuees in Thunder Bay wander through, looking for what they need.
3: I left everything, other than my kids and my pets and a couple pairs of clothes.
2: Gina Dupuis evacuated from White Sand First Nations earlier this week as one of the ferocious wildfires tearing through northern Ontario beelined for their community. Devin Wanakamek is the incident commander.
4: Chief and council are deeply disappointed by the delays in the initial provincial response to the wildfire threat. The response did not reflect the urgency of the situation.
2: He says 26 members have gone back to try and protect their community on their own. More than half a dozen communities are evacuated. Many of them are First Nations. Shian Desjardins, CBC News, Thunder Bay.
1: Smoke from the fires caused another day of air quality warnings across southern Ontario. Greg Ross has more from Toronto.
5: Environment Canada says the smoke from wildfires burning in northwestern Ontario is carrying tiny particles which are impacting air quality. They're recommending people stay indoors if possible while the air quality levels are bad. That's why the city closed all public pools today and didn't staff public beaches with lifeguards. They also moved all outdoor summer camps inside community centres to keep kids safe. Environment Canada says relief could be on the way. Winds are expected to start moving southwest this evening and into tomorrow morning, which should blow the smoke and particles away from the city. But it's not necessarily gone for good. As long as the wildfires continue to burn out of control in northwestern Ontario, there's a risk that air quality levels could drop again. Greg Ross, CBC News, Toronto.
1: Nova Scotia officials have expanded an evacuation order for some residents about 100 kilometres east of Halifax due to a nearby wildfire. The Mooseland Road wildfire has grown to about 300 hectares. Officials say hot and dry conditions helped it spread, adding local and regional crews are battling the blaze with help from helicopters and fixed-wing water bombers. A Canadian manufacturer of military vehicles is receiving a hefty order from the federal government. Prime Minister Mark Carney made this announcement at General Dynamics Land Systems in London, Ontario.
6: Our government will invest nearly $2 billion over 4 years to build and deliver 190 armored combat support vehicles, expanding our fleet to 550 vehicles. Every single one will be built right here at GDLS Canada's factory, right here in London.
1: Carney's promising the deal will create thousands of jobs at the factory as well as with supporting companies. He says it's part of a larger strategy to strengthen Canada's ability to defend itself and trusted allies. U.S. President Donald Trump spoke this past hour not about the war with Iran or the cost of living. It was a new spin on an old grievance, his loss in the 2020 election.
7: Starting during the 2020 election cycle, the People's Republic of China carried out what is believed to be the largest compromise of election data in history.
1: Trump says he's declassified intelligence files to back up his claims of fraud. Previous claims have been proven false. Trump is pushing Republicans to approve legislation he says will preserve election integrity by requiring voters to provide proof of citizenship. But critics say it may actually take the right the vote away from those entitled to, because millions of Americans don't have those documents. The U.S. has been hitting more bridges in Iran as it ramps up pressure on Tehran to ease restrictions on the Strait of Hormuz. Meanwhile, Iran's launched new attacks on American allied Mideast countries Qatar, Bahrain, and Kuwait. That is the World This Hour. For CBC News, I'm Mike Miles.
8: I'm CBC meteorologist Ashley Brawweiler. Chance of showers tonight for the western half of the island with lows between 9 to 14 degrees. That line of showers will head east across the island for the first part of tomorrow, then a few pop-up showers tomorrow afternoon for central. A little cooler, highs will be in the teens and 20s, and southwest winds will be gusting near 40. Showers for Labrador tonight with lows between 6 to 13 degrees, coldest north and west. More scattered showers tomorrow with highs in the teens and 20s for the south and central, 11 to 14 degrees for the north and west.
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1: Love it. Another fantastic song from Métis musician Sister Ray. That was Chewing on the Rind, a song that grew from its visceral title. Normally, they start out writing songs from above the feeling, but on that one, the song really came from inside the house. Sister Ray wrote it through grief, rage, and anger from within the body, from feelings they say they're usually afraid to touch. This is Reclaimed, your home for Indigenous music on CBC. I'm Jarrett Martineau, and today we're digging into songs to help you see the world with new eyes. And that's the vibe of this one from Odo Missouri and Kitu'a Cherokee singer Sierra Spirit. She says, everyone's experienced those moments where people become sharp-tongued, when a relationship crumbles, and when love becomes leverage. And the people that tell you they love you can be the ones that hurt you the most. And on this song, Sierra leaves that crumbling past behind and challenges herself to start again anew. Here's Sierra Spirit with Lift a Finger on Reclaimed.

Danse miyasin wabam tiga. This is Shane Ghostkeeper, and you're listening to Reclaim on CBC Radio.

Two rivers like lovers forge destiny upon their confluence. Creator deemed this a place of sanctity, a place of medicine, a place of rest before the journey west. I just love the way Shane Ghostkeeper can help you hear and see a city differently. That song undulates like the Bow and Elbow rivers running right through Mokinstus. You heard Ghostkeeper with their ode to Blackfoot territory and the city of Calgary. I'm Jarrett Martineau. This is Reclaimed on CBC Music and Radio. And next, I want to play you a sweet song from Atikamekw singer and musician Laura Nikwe. She's from Wamotachi in Quebec, and she wrote this song as a dedication to her granddaughter. Her no-sim has become her reason for living. And Laura says, every time I see her, she fills me with joy. I feel as though she's already encouraging me in her own way to see the world through new eyes. And I feel carried away by the urge to sing light and free like a hummingbird. Here's Laura Nikwe with No Sim, Ma Petite Fille, Unreclaimed.

Greenland, that moving song was from Simon Lynge, and it inspired this week's show. But it's not just what Simon sings about that brings a shift in his perspective. He wrote it in the early 2000s when he was working on his debut album, but then he waited and waited, and the song's power kept growing and deepening. More than two decades later, he finally decided to release it, and that catharsis of letting an old song take on new life helped Simon Lynge to see the world with new eyes. I love that. I'm Jared Martineau. This is Reclaimed. And what you're hearing right now is a soft, slow, and beautiful piece of music from Saimavik. It's a loving musical collaboration between two Inuit musicians, Yorini from Kujawaq, Quebec, and Reet from Nunavut. As you can hear, Saimavik melds gentle guitars, ethereal ambient sounds, and sometimes vocals. And this song and the project are about sharing the spirit of its name. Here's Saimavik with A Place of Contentment on Reclaimed.

0: Beautiful sounds to rest, relax, meditate, and bring you back to calm. What you've been hearing is the title track from an Inuit music and wellness initiative called Saimavik, meaning a place of contentment in Inuktitut. And if you're at all like me, and you could have listened to that one way longer, well, you can. You just heard an excerpt, but go check the original. The full-length piece is almost 16 minutes of gentle, beautiful sonic bliss. I'm Jared Marteau, this is Reclaimed, and today you're hearing Inuit and Indigenous music to help you see the world with new eyes. Next, I want to play you a collaboration between two great Oklahoma singers and songwriters, Ramsey Thornton and Cherokee artist Ken Pomeroy. Ramsey plays guitar and banjo in Ken's live band, so when he set out to write his own solo album, he knew that he wanted to invite Ken to join him on vocals. And what a lovely pairing it is. When they sing together, their voices just melt into one. Here's Ramsey Thornton and Ken Pomeroy with Tony's Song.
1: I call him. He's not out of his mind.

Oklahoma, you just wander down to the four corners and the Red Rock lands of Window Rock, Arizona, the capital of the Navajo Nation. That was the singular sound of Diné singer and songwriter Hatatli with Story of Francisco. And one of my favorite things about his music is his off-kilter storytelling. When you listen to a Hatatli song, it feels like you've traveled into an alternate dimension or an alternate time. And when you return, you see things through a newfound turquoise lens. I'm Jared Martineau. This is Reclaimed on CBC Music and Radio. Evan Red Sky is like an Anishinaabek troubadour. You can almost see him traveling the country with guitar slung low over his back, watching the world around him, taking note of all he sees. And when he returns, he takes what he's seen, what he's learned, and the stories he's gathered along the way, and he turns them into songs. That's what this one is like. It was released on May 5th, Red Dress Day, a national day to raise awareness about missing and murdered Indigenous women, girls, and Two-Spirit people. Evan says the song began as a tribute to women he knew and lost during his time working as an Indigenous youth worker in Toronto. But as time passed, it deepened into a parable about grief, memory, and resistance to being forgotten. Listen closely to this telling. Here's Evan Red Sky with Red Dress on Reclaimed.

drifting from the prairie fields of Saddle Lake to the Great Bear Rainforest on the West Coast. That was Slow Burn from Cree singer Kaylee Watts. You can find that song three tracks deep into her stunning debut album, River's Daughter. And each song on the album is a world you can travel to, maybe stay a while, for tea and quiet until the storm passes. I'm Jared Martineau. This is Reclaimed on CBC Music and Radio. You can find us right across Turtle Island on SiriusXM and Native Voice One. Lila Downs isn't just an icon in Mexican folk music. She's one of the country's most loved, lauded, and celebrated indigenous singers. She's Mixtec, and her family comes from Oaxaca. But across her career, Lila Downs has found ways to weave many indigenous threads into the intricate fabric of her music. You can find lyrics in Spanish, Mixtec, Zapotec, Mayan, Nahuatl, and Purépecha. And the deeper you listen, the more you'll hear the many worlds that find home in her sound. First, I want to play you the title track from her album, Cambias Mi Mundo. And this one fuses Mexican folk music with cumbia rhythms and even Latin hip-hop. Here's Lila Downs and Snow the Product on Reclaimed.

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2: From Oaxaca, Mexico to Cuba to northern BC, that was a beautiful collaboration between Mixtec singer Lila Downs joined by the lovely acoustic guitar playing and voice of Alex Cuba with El Jardín del Placer, The Garden of Pleasure, a song to encourage you to recognize your richness, celebrate your value, and tend and heal the garden of your soul. 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I'm Jared Martineau, this is Reclaimed, and I hope you've enjoyed the music today. 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Our show is produced by Travis Pereira, Spiros Georgiou, Lauren Hancock, Judith Lynch, and me. 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I'll see you then. Hi, hi, Miigwech and Masincho for listening.
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6: Today, Ukrainians took to the streets to protest the dismissal of the country's popular defense minister. We will talk to one demonstrator who says the decision is baffling and threatens to be a serious setback in the war against Russia.
7: From CBC News, The World This Hour, I'm Mike Miles. Smoke from wildfires in northern Ontario has been pouring southward, with air quality in places like Toronto and Windsor among the worst in the world. And it's common for people to be told to stay indoors, but as Philip Lee Shannock tells us, that smoky air does find its way into buildings.
8: It's surprising. Like, I grew up in a place like India.
9: Navi Pranav says he's used to air quality issues related to pollution, but not like this.
8: I can smell it inside my apartment.
9: People at risk are advised to avoid going outdoors. Seniors, pregnant people, young children, and those with existing health conditions. But indoor air quality can also be impacted by wildfire smoke.
10: You know, smoke doesn't really stop at that front door.
9: Stephanie Hatzafilalithis is a researcher at Women's College Hospital.
10: I think that's one of the biggest misconceptions, is really that people are safe if they go inside, but smoke is entering our homes, whether that be through doors or windows or different ventilation systems.
9: She says HEPA filters are designed to capture extremely small airborne particles often found in wildfire smoke. Those in N95 masks from COVID-19 times have had a resurgence in popularity, as many retailers say they're selling out. Philip Shannock, CBC News, Toronto.
7: That smoke's causing air quality issues as well in places like Michigan, Minnesota, and Illinois, prompting several Republican lawmakers seeking re-election this fall to send a letter of complaint to the Prime Minister. Mike Crawley has more.
11: It's four members of the U.S. House, all of them Republicans from Michigan, writing to Mark Carney with some pretty tough language. They say Canada has repeatedly failed to do the forest management necessary to reduce the risk of these smoky wildfires. And in their letter, they write that Americans are breathing the consequences of this failure right now. There is genuine debate within the forestry community about how best to prevent this kind of poor air quality from becoming a reality every summer. Doing things like controlled burns and thinning the forests in places where there's high likelihood of fires. But there's something that these Republicans don't acknowledge in their letter, that provinces are actually doing those kinds of measures, and that the amount of forest that's at risk across Canada is just so vast that total prevention, it's impossible.
7: Mike Crawley reporting from Washington. Donald Trump's long claim there was fraud in the 2020 election, allegations that have been widely disproven. At Thursday night, he introduced a new one, accusing China of foreign interference. Julia Wong has more from Washington.
12: We must take urgent action to ensure that our own system can never, ever be hacked or compromised.
13: U.S. President Donald Trump again claiming elections in the United States are vulnerable. In a primetime address, Trump said China meddled and accessed voter data during the 2020 election, said foreign countries can compromise election infrastructure, and claimed hundreds of thousands of non-citizens are registered to vote in federal elections. Trump using the address to push Congress to pass the Save America Act.
12: The only reason you wouldn't do it is you want to cheat because your policies are so bad and your candidates are so pathetic that you can't get away or can't get elected any other way.
13: The act, if passed, would require proof of citizenship and photo ID to vote in federal elections. But there has been criticism it could also lead to voter suppression. Julia Wong, CBC News, Washington.
7: People rallied across Ukraine in support of the country's former defense minister. Mykhailo Fedorov was fired Thursday by Ukrainian President Volodymyr Zelensky as part of a government reshuffle. In his 6 months on the job, he pushed for the use of drones and to modernize the Ukrainian army. He also repeatedly clashed with Ukraine's top military general, saying his initiatives were being blocked. That is the World This Hour. For news anytime, visit cbcnews.ca. For CBC News, I'm Mike Miles.
14: I'm CBC meteorologist Ashley Brawweiler. Chance of showers tonight for the western half of the island with lows between 9 to 14 degrees. That line of showers will head east across the island for the first part of tomorrow, then a few pop-up showers tomorrow afternoon for central. A little cooler, highs will be in the teens and 20s, and southwest winds will be gusting near 40. Showers for Labrador tonight with lows between 6 to 13 degrees, coldest north and west. More scattered showers tomorrow with highs in the teens and 20s for the south and central, 11 to 14 degrees for the north and west.
15: Hello, I'm Neil Kirksall.
16: Good evening, I'm Chris Howden. This is As It Happens, the Midnight Edition. Tonight.
15: Fired up, Ontario is asking the federal government to be ready to help with wildfire evacuations. But a volunteer emergency coordinator says the province should have been much more prepared for this level of destruction.
16: Coming to his defense, a former official with the Ukrainian government tells us why she's joined widespread protests after Volodymyr Zelensky removes a defense minister who's been pivotal in the war against Russia.
15: The changing of the old guard, Hungarian lawmakers vote to remove the president previously appointed by Viktor Orban. The former head of Hungary's Supreme Court says that move is problematic, but necessary.
16: Fire and water. There was a lot of discussion as the Assembly of First Nations convened for meetings in Ottawa. And National Chief Cindy Woodhouse-Nipanak says clean drinking water and wildfires were at the top of the agenda.
15: Making her skin crawl, a TV reporter in Los Angeles was on the air when she felt something with a lot of legs land on her and start climbing. She'll tell us how to stay calm when that something is a giant cockroach.
16: No. And junk below the trunk. An elderly woman in Florida did not request a license plate with a suggestive combination of letters and numbers, and she's worried that other drivers might make it a big honking deal. As it happens, the Thursday edition, radio that believes she's got a little too much on her plate. More than 175 wildfires are burning across northern Ontario. Dozens of communities have been evacuated, and a growing number of people no longer have homes to return to. Today, Jill Dunlop, Ontario's Minister of Emergency Preparedness and Response, officially asked Ottawa for help. Local politicians and community members have been accusing the provincial and federal governments of being unprepared for an emergency of this magnitude. Here's how Ontario Premier Doug Ford responded to those claims today.
17: Our government will not spare an expense, not one single penny. We will spend whatever it takes to support getting them the support, the resources they need to keep people safe. We know every year, no matter if it's flooding or fire, we're prepared.
6: Premier Doug Ford at a press conference today. The communities under evacuation orders are small municipalities, First Nations, and unincorporated communities. Sharon Back is a former field officer with Emergency Management Ontario and the current Volunteer Community Emergency Management Coordinator for the unincorporated municipality of Pass Lake, east of Thunder Bay. We reached her in Thunder Bay.
15: Sharon, was Ontario prepared?
18: Absolutely not. We have limited capacity, especially in Northern Ontario. People are doing an incredible amount of work and trying very, very hard. But in terms of preparedness and being ready for these kind of situations, it is my opinion after 30 years in this field that we were not prepared. We have not been prepared for a while, and we have had indicators of years like this for the last 20 years to say we were going to end up, that this was going to be the common thing that we would see going forward, and we are not ready. And this, what I'm seeing on the ground proves we are not ready. And there's not one full-time municipal emergency management coordinator in Northwestern Ontario. Even though we are a smaller population, we have the highest number of regular emergencies. The premier's not wrong. We get this all the time in terms of, you know, fires and things. We're used to that. This is different. This is extremely complex.
15: What makes it more complex than what you've seen?
18: So what we have is fires that are not just in areas of the farther north, which is unfortunately something we see quite commonly every year. And we have had major, major events up there. What we've got now is we've got that, plus we've got fires that are near places like Highway 11. And 17, right? Near Highway 527, engulfing around communities. We don't even know what the state of those communities are. We also have intense smoke like I've never seen in a long time. We had a heat emergency. It's still hot, but it's not the way, you know, mm-hmm. as bad as it was. So we had all these converging factors, and there were enough red flags that this should have been noted as not being the norm. And so to hear the premier say that this is, you know, every year we're always prepared, I am very, very disappointed to hear that. And I wish I knew where he was getting his information from.
15: Pass Lake to remind our listeners, is an unincorporated community east of Thunder mm-hmm. Bay. You were there earlier today. It's not in the evacuation zone, but if a wildfire got close mm-hmm. to Pass Lake, what would happen? What is the plan?
18: So unincorporated communities are not mandated to have emergency plans. I'll tell you that right now. Now, are we taking proactive steps? Yes. There's places like myself with being an emergency planner for Pass Lake that are doing it. It's all volunteer. You know, places like Nalalu has a pretty robust emergency plan, which is, you know, wonderful. We've got proactive people doing things all on a volunteer basis with no funding and money. So do we have a specific plan? No, but do we have pieces in place? Mm-hmm. We are working towards a plan. And actually prior to this, we were starting to conduct a hazard risk assessment process, which is a foundational part of any emergency program. But again, I'm doing it off the side of my desk as a freebie to my community, because I love my community. I grew up there. I want it to be safe. I want it to be prepared. I've been wanting to do this since 30 years ago when I was on the fire department, and we had a forest fire and nobody knew what to do. And so that started my career actually in this mm-hmm. because I saw the gap. I am dumbfounded that 30 years later, we are still having discussions about who supports unincorporated.
15: I am hearing in your voice, there's a ferocity, certainly a fatigue, and clearly how personal this is for you. Mm-hmm. You're angry.
18: I'm angry. I'm upset. I'm watching really good people doing amazing work. I feel very privileged that I'm sitting here safely in my home. My community doesn't have these issues right now, but I feel helpless to help, you know, my fellow unincorporated people. So I've been, you know, trying to ask questions, trying to raise the profile of this issue. I've actually gotten calls personally by people who know that I'm in this field, who said, I have a family member in who evacuated from Uppsala. They don't know what to do. They don't know where to go. They don't know where to get help. They've called 211 and they're trying to find some information. That shouldn't be the case.
15: That's extraordinary.
18: Right? Why are we treated differently? And you know, we look at how, like, even we have three different kinds of communities here, right? We have municipal, unincorporated, and First Nations. It's all it's all different ways that they are funded and everything else, right? I get that. Those are the structures that are in place. But why, when we have something like this going, is the Provincial Emergency Operations Center and all those fine folks there who I know are trying really hard, why is there not a system in place where we're coordinating all together? Because we're all asking for the same help and resources.
19: Premier Ford prides himself on being direct and plain spoken and talks about fiscal responsibility as well. I hear all of those in what you're saying, too. You seem very straightforward and clear and trying to be fiscally responsible in your role as well. If you were speaking to Premier Ford directly and he was saying, what do you need? What would you say?
18: I would first of all be asking for Ontario Corps to be deployed. I haven't seen Ontario Corps deployed. If they are, I don't know about it. We have these, we have this whole Corps that's apparently with all these partners. I don't know where they are. I would ask for the ability to make one call, know that I can get a bus, know that I can get a mass shelter set up, that I can get food for people, I can get them somewhere safe if they need it, right? Or if they're being in home, like they're living in homes with family or whatever, that we can get them some additional resources without bureaucratic red tape. After 30 years, we know where the barriers are. There's no reason for them not to be removed.
19: Do you think we'll be having this conversation next year, Sharon?
18: Absolutely. If something doesn't change, we are going to be having these conversations again. And that is why I am so upset and so angry, because it should not matter what type of community you live in Ontario. We are all Ontarians. We are all Canadians. And if we truly want to ensure that we put people first, which is what we always talk about. We talk about whole of community approaches and putting people first, then we need to change the structure and the system and put the funding and stuff in at the local level. Otherwise, we might as well become a FEMA and you start managing it from the top down, because we can't keep up like this. We can't.
19: Sharon, I appreciate this. I hope you're able to get some rest. Thank you.
18: Well, I want to say thank you for letting me have the conversation. And quite honestly, I want to make sure that the shout out for, you know, the hard work is to those affected communities from unincorporated municipal and First Nations who are working incredibly hard and doing incredibly wonderful things. And whatever we can do as Past Lake and as me as a person just to support, we will do that.
19: Thank you for this.
16: Sharon Back is a former field officer with Emergency Management Ontario and the current Volunteer Community Emergency Management Coordinator for the unincorporated municipality of Past Lake, Ontario. We reached her in Thunder Bay. We requested an interview with Jill Dunlop, Ontario's Minister of Emergency Preparedness and Response. Her office declined and sent us a written statement that says, in part, that this is a fast-moving and evolving situation, and, quote, our government's top priority is to keep people safe, unquote.

0: They took to the streets across Ukraine holding hastily made cardboard signs reading, "Bring back Fedorov." The Fedorov in question is Mikhailo Fedorov, the country's popular young defense minister. He was praised for rapidly revamping the Ukrainian military and pioneering successful tactics like intricately planned drone attacks on Russian forces. But he also made enemies, even going as far as to request the removal of Ukraine's top general. Oleksandra Azarkhina is a former deputy minister in the Ukrainian government who still does some work advising the country's armed forces. We reached her in Kyiv.
1: Oleksandra, what made you decide to be part of those protests, to be in the streets today?
2: I think it's general, you know, quite a tradition for Ukrainian youth, politically aware people to attend all kind of the meaningful protests.
1: What did you see in the streets? Can you describe for our listeners what was happening around you?
2: So Ukrainian protests are very peaceful, even during the wartime. You can imagine it as a beautiful square, not surrounded by the, you know, hordes of the policemen. There is police, but they are just, you know, like a peacefully sitting around the area, and they are not, you know, encircling the square. People are just gathering, many of them very young, their families with their children as well.
1: How would you sum up the emotions that people were trying to get across?
2: There's a lot of frustration and anger, obviously. That's the main reason we are out. But there are also, you know, before joining the folks on the square, I felt disappointed, empty from inside. I felt like I didn't know what to do and like what's next. But when I came to the square, this feeling of the unity and actually the necessity to speak up, the necessity to be with people who share your emotions and your thoughts, that helped me a lot.
1: What is it about Fedorov that made him so beloved?
2: It's not about himself, frankly speaking. Of course, we're talking about him, but it's a symptom. It's a symptom of the things which is happening now. It's not the first time during the wartime when the government personalities are being changed without proper explanation. The new, you know, ministers come in, no explanation, no reports, no proper planning. And it's really the lack of the dialogue with the society, what I'm missing here, the lack of the responsibility. Okay, we're changing this set of the, you know, like a minister because they're part of some corruption scandals. Let's, you know, make them guilty in this case. Let's push it through the, you know, dialogue or the court system. But like that, without proper explanation, that's the worst. And also, somehow he symbolized the changes in the society. He symbolized the reformers-inspired type of the Ukraine, which I do love.
1: He also represents, though, big shifts and gains on the front in terms of the war. What did he do there that is concerning Ukrainians who are worried that maybe his absence now will change things for them?
2: He represents the part of Ukrainian society which is not the classical, like a post-Soviet army, but innovation-led army. Frankly speaking, civilians-led army. The people who weren't part of the army before the full-scale invasion, but, you know, decided to join because of the Russian aggression. And that's a thematic effort which matters. He is providing the creative solutions. He's providing technological solutions. And there is a lot of bravery and audacity in his action. He's the same age as myself, as, you know, independent Ukraine. And that's also, you know, the image of the modern Ukraine.
1: Yeah, in a lot of the reporting, they talk specifically about the strategy and modernizing the warfare on the front, though he is the political side of things. He was at odds, it appears, with the commander-in-chief. And that's why one person had to go, Zelensky is basically saying. You know, he said, in such circumstances, quote, you have to choose one side or the other. Why do you think Zelensky said Fedorov should go?
2: Frankly speaking, I do believe that Zelensky will get rid of Syrsky as well. That's just the forecast I'm daring to say. But I do believe that in this case, Fedorov, he just lost the fight inside the presidential cabinet. That's how it feels. And from my point of view, it's just simple like that. Syrsky represents the post-Soviet mentality, the mentality which is trying to fight with a small Soviet army against big Soviet army. that's not the way we can win. We need to be agile. We need to be innovative, robotized. We need to be smarter. We really need to outsmart our enemy. And that's the approach what Federer was trying to push.
1: So what do you think is going to happen after these protests and this pushback that can be successful at times, as you said, in your country, get the response that you want? How do you think this is going to end?
2: I do believe that we will repeat the lessons from the last summer. I can remind that last summer we were protesting against the, you know, attack on independence of the anti-corruption institutions in Ukraine. Back then, it was the same. Like Zelensky was ignoring protests, he was ignoring protests, he was ignoring protests. Then finally, the news reached to some partner nations, which are actually financing them, you know, like a statehood in Ukraine. And that's when the international partners started to ask, like, Volodymyr, what is happening? And that's when I think reaction happened. And also, in the end, we got the better results.
1: So you're not worried that just even from the outside that it appears that the country is weaker and that those weaknesses could be exploited at this critical moment?
2: No, frankly speaking, that's not my biggest fear. What really makes me very sad that it's a good moment in general on the front line and Russia is weaker than ever. We're very successful in attacking them, attacks in Moscow on their refineries, on the tankers and the sea, and much more to come, really. Finally, we got our own capabilities to fight back. And that's the moment when we need to push harder and to be unified as possible. So that worries me. That's not the... I'm worried not about the, you know, Ukrainians' failures, but I'm worried about the fact that we're not using our chance to actually push enemy back.
1: Oleksandra, I'm glad we could speak. Thank you for this.
2: Thank you.
0: We reached Oleksandra Azarkhina in Kyiv.

0: Even in the most harrowing situations, journalists are expected to keep their cool. And on Tuesday evening, that meant one journalist appeared utterly calm in the middle of a live TV segment while experiencing something that would send the average person screaming and running directly into traffic.
1: And it's a lot more comfortable at this hour, but we're still in the 80s here in the valley. So overnight temperatures not necessarily dropping. And this leads to less recovery time from the daytime heat. And we're live in Sherman Oaks. I'm Rachel Menatoff. I'll send it back to you in the studio.
0: Sounded like a regular broadcast about extreme temperatures. In this case, those currently troubling Sherman Oaks, California. And I challenge you to detect even the slightest unease in Rachel Menatoff's voice. But viewers could see that she was not alone in the frame as she delivered her report. She had a surprise guest of the crawling, multi-legged, nightmare-inducing kind. We reached Rachel Menatoff in Los Angeles.
2: Rachel, do you still feel like something's crawling on you?
1: Not anymore, but in the moments after, you definitely have like the EBGBs.
2: Yeah.
1: And you do feel like something is crawling on you. You have sort of this paranoia that something is still on
2: yes.
1: you after something like this.
2: How long did it take you to feel less cringy?
1: Maybe an hour or so.
2: Okay, that's pretty good. I feel like something's crawling on me just having watched the video. Our listeners heard it, of course, but they didn't see it. It's impossible to miss when you watch it. What was crawling on you in those moments?
1: It's a cockroach, and
2: the biggest one that exists, it looks like.
1: Exactly. And ironically, I was doing a story about we're in a heat wave right now here in Los Angeles, and these cockroaches thrive in the heat. And so you see them all the time here in the San Fernando Valley, like crawling on the ground. Little did I know they also fly. You know, so that's what you're seeing, and sort of my surprise at this cockroach flying onto me.
2: Did you see it? Did you know instantly what it was? Or
1: I knew what it was because my photographer and I were talking about the roaches on the ground, and I was like, "Do you see all the roaches?" And he was like, "Yeah." And so when I felt something on me, I was like, "It has to be." You know,
2: there's two ways that can go. You don't want to make yourself the story. Obviously, you're reporting on it, and I know when the mic goes on or you're looking down the barrel of the camera. You know, you could have had a sneezing fit the minutes before, but it stops. You can compartmentalize. You're a professional, obviously. But how did you keep it together for however long that bug was jumping on you? Because it moved around, right?
1: Yeah. You know, I've said this to other people. What a lot of people don't know is we spend hours putting our stories together for the nighttime newscast. So we had spent 5-6 hours putting our story together. We had so many great interviews, talking to athletes and a girls' soccer team. And I was like, you know, if I really take notice of this roach on me, it'll derail the story. And I didn't want to do that. I was like, you know, just keep it together and then you can kind of shake it off.
2: Yeah. And then once you were done and you were clear, as they say, then folks can see you brushing off, you know, on your Instagram, you posted it, brushing it off, right? Did your cameraman say anything?
1: Oh, I mean, as I'm talking, I see him kind of cover his face and duck behind the camera.
2: Oh, no.
1: So I knew something was wrong. I was like, it has to be one of the cockroaches on the ground. It has to be. We were just talking about it. It definitely garnered a reaction.
2: And how do you feel about, you let your story air, obviously. You let the journalism do the talking. But since your post in this clip has spread everywhere, how are you feeling about that kind of attention?
1: Yeah, it's a little bit overwhelming. I had no sense that this would garner the kind of attention it has. I was simply posting it as sort of a moment of laughter and levity to make light of the moment. But what I'll say is people have been so supportive and encouraging, expressing concern. They've tried to put themselves in my shoes and they tell me what they would have done. And the comments have been incredible. I mean, it's really heartwarming. And they've been funny. I mean, I've gotten so many funny responses. People have made memes out of it. So it's been a fun experience.
2: Well, that's good. Because as you well know, being on camera, that things can go a very, very different way. How do you feel about being part of this wonderful tradition now of these incredible live moments?
1: Again, it's sort of a surprise. You know, it wasn't something I was expecting, but I'm honored. And I'm honored that people are having fun with it and resonate with the clip. I think it's fun. Yeah. I think it's really fun.
2: Is this the sort of the strangest thing that's happened to you in when you're doing a live?
1: You know, as you know, we face all kinds of elements yes. in the field, whether it's wind or rain. Here in Los Angeles, obviously, fires. We cover wildfires regularly. So we face all kinds of elements, and this was simply one of them, you know?
2: I wonder if, just based on what you were saying before, this that people are also, through the conversations you're having and the posts you put up and their comments, getting a different kind of understanding of what you and other journalists are doing out in the field, that full day of work that goes into the few minutes of distilling, you know, to distill for them what's important.
1: Absolutely. I think it is a window into what our jobs are and what it's like in the field. It's also unpredictable. You don't know what will happen on live TV. And this is an example of it.
2: Rachel, I appreciate this. Thank you.
1: Thank you for having me on. It's such a privilege.
0: Rachel Manitoff is a reporter with KTLA. She's in Los Angeles.

0: I don't think a woman that lives in a senior community that's going to be 77 years old next month will be driving around with what this plate has to say.
1: Nancy Delastrito, septuagenarian, law-abiding citizen, friendly resident of Pompano Beach, Florida. As she says in that segment from WFOR-TV in Miami, she didn't go looking for trouble, but trouble came for her in a large and heavy envelope. The kind of trouble that could lead to her fellow motorists laying on their horns, yelling things like, "Could you elaborate on that?" or "This seems like a strange way of asking." Recently, she received her new license plate in the mail. It's not a vanity plate. It's just a standard state-issued plate with a random series of letters and numbers. But if you have a pen and paper, I'm going to ask you to write this down. Unless you're driving, then just visualize what I'm saying. Don't visualize everything I'm saying, just the part I'm about to say. Not this part. This part. When Ms. Delastrito tore open the envelope, she saw that her new plate read SQZ-A55. In and of themselves, a harmless, meaningless jumble. But it is possible to interpret SQZ as the word squeeze and A55 as another word by harnessing the power of your mind to change the fives to S's. Don't do it yet. Okay, do it now. Yes. Kindly Nancy Delastrito is expected to drive a car emblazoned front and back with that suggestive and frankly peculiar demand. What do you mean? Squeeze it? Well, who's? Where? Why? How? It's open to interpretation, which is exactly what Ms. Delastrito is concerned about, but she's considering putting the plates on her car anyway, and she's bravely preparing herself for the ramifications.
0: I can handle it if I get a few honks here and there. Actually, being over 70, I might like a few honks.
1: Yeah, Nancy. Here's No Aloha with Main Squeeze.

0: This week, chiefs and leaders from across Canada gathered in Ottawa for the annual general meeting of the Assembly of First Nations, where the focus was largely on proposed government legislation. Discussions centered on recognizing clean drinking water as an inherent right. Earlier versions of the federal bill explicitly recognized it as a human right, but the current draft shifts to softer, somewhat blurrier language. And today's sessions addressed Bill S2, which seeks to reform the rules in the Indian Act on how status is passed across generations. The gathering comes at a tough time as Indigenous communities in Northern Ontario face wildfires and evacuations. We reached Assembly of First Nations National Chief Cindy Woodhouse-Nepenak in Ottawa.
1: National Chief, I did want to start with the wildfires. What are you hearing from people in the affected areas?
2: Oh, absolutely. Look, I was with one of the chiefs the other day. They didn't have a lot of coordination. Nobody believed them when there was a fire coming, and they ended up having to get out. And so my heart goes out to that community. But there's many communities that are still, battling wildfires in Northern Ontario. And our heart goes out to them. And we'll be there for them and in full support of them.
1: In terms of what was already on the agenda, you opened with a look at the First Nations Clean Water Act. Last month on our show, Indigenous Services Minister Mandy Galmasti was here and spoke to me about what is on the table and how the language is different from previous legislation that recognized access to clean water for First Nations as a fundamental right. I asked her about that in that conversation. Here's how she responded.
3: The human rights language is still maintained in the bill. We've added on the component of the progressive realization, which is aligned with other federal acts that are in place. This is the language that's being used in the international UN space as well. In many communities across the country, they are starting from a different place. This is not a one-size-fits-all, we're going to be working with multiple plans, we're going to be working with multiple different types of infrastructure, and that transformative change of what the bill is going to do.

0: 136, I believe, boil water advisories. And, you know, we're now down quite significantly. We still have a lot of work to do.
1: When you hear what the minister said in that clip we played a moment ago, does that feel that you're closer to achieving your goals on this, the wording, the access, all of it? Or does it feel further away at this moment?
0: I think it feels further away, absolutely. I mean, the last draft that was in 2024 with Justin Trudeau's government, that was co-developed with First Nations, Grand Chief Linda DeBosque, Phil Fontaine, many others, myself, and a big group of us that pushed and pulled on that. And, you know, all of a sudden, you know, this kind of comes down, no pun intended, but watered down bill. And, you know, we need to make sure that, you know, the feds are looking at that previous bill and add what's missing in and work from there and make it the best bill that it should be.
1: One of the other things you've addressed yesterday, chiefs unanimously resolved to oppose Prime Minister Mark Carney's proposed reforms to fast-track projects such as pipelines. Dominic LeBlanc told the Assembly these measures will not, quote, diminish the responsibility of the Government of Canada to uphold the constitutional rights of Indigenous peoples, unquote. Do you think the rights of Indigenous peoples are being upheld as these plans are being made?
0: Well, here's the problem. So the one community the other day, Namagusing, mm-hmm. The one that had the fire, you know, they're still in a settlement position. Like, and so things like this with the federal government, like First Nations, they have a lot of land issues across the country that we need to work out, but yet we're hearing the federal government trying to go and make another treaty with the Métis Nation of Saskatchewan, for instance. They've got to work better with us, and they've got to show the will to work with our people and not throw these distractions at us. We will not be distracted. We will be focusing, of course, on major projects. First Nations are not against prosperity for all, but we are against, the erosion of our rights or of the Crown's legal obligation to our people when it comes to free, prior, and informed consent.
1: Why do you think these kinds of changes, whether it's the language, you know, in terms of the Clean Water Act or the other issues we've been talking about, why do you think this is where you're at with the government at this moment?
0: Well, it'll be a big test to them. We've got a First Minister's meeting mm-hmm. coming up in October, and it's the first time ever in this country's history. And that didn't come easy. I mean, there's been, you know, probably many national chiefs before me that have called for this.
1: Yeah.
0: And then I want to lift up the premiers last summer for being unanimous and being united in helping to call for a First Minister's meeting focused on First Nations issues. But it also cannot be a one and done. We can't have conversations between all levels of government, First Nations included, every 26 years. That's unacceptable, and that's what causes all these major infrastructure gaps and health gaps and, public safety gaps, as well as wildfire, you know, like what happened yesterday. We should have had all those, all of those plans in place.
1: And just before we let you go, National Chief, another story we've covered, another issue we've covered that you're discussing as well is Bill S2 that would end the second generation cutoff for people to be able to pass on their status. From what you've heard from your membership, as well as the minister today, is that issue closer to being resolved?
0: Well, addressing sex-based discrimination in the Indian Act is important. Bill S2 does not go far enough. We need to have a much broader conversation about self-determination of citizenship. First Nations leadership have passed several resolutions in recent years in response to Bill S2, calling for a far more ambiguous agenda, one that not only eliminates sex-based discrimination, but takes steps to recognize First Nations' inherent jurisdiction over citizenship and members. So we do appreciate the minister taking the time to address the Assembly. And first and foremost, we did not hear anything that changes our position that current legislation should end the second generation cutoff rule right now. So we agree that no one understands the needs and realities of First Nations communities better than First Nations, and that First Nations are best positioned to determine our own citizenship. So it is positive that the minister has accelerated the consultation process over the past year, and that this collaborative work will conclude at the end of the month. And we also agree that Canada's role is not to determine membership, but to support First Nations with the tools and capacity to exercise that right for themselves. The minister's commitment to introduce legislation before the end of the year to address the second generation cutoff is important in setting a clear timeline.
1: Mm-hmm.
0: But we've also said many times it should happen immediately. We shouldn't stall ending discrimination.

0: So we, you know, to close off, we know that access to Indian status is integral to the well-being of First Nations individuals, particularly those who need access to critical programs and services, not to mention how important this can be for identity. And lastly, we must see changes that will advance our rights as we move towards a system of self-determination over citizenship. So thank you.
1: National Chief, thank you for this. I appreciate it.
0: Thank you.
2: Cindy Woodhouse-Nipinak is the National Chief of the Assembly of First Nations. We reached her in Ottawa.

0: Hungary's parliament is in agreement. President Tamás Szolyák has got to go. On Monday, lawmakers voted to pass a constitutional amendment to remove the president from office, with 139 votes for and 6 against. 54 parliamentarians boycotted the session in protest. The vote is a win for Hungary's new prime minister, Peter Magyar, and his supermajority. It's also the latest step in what the prime minister calls, quote, Operation Cleansing Fire, a push to strip Viktor Orban and his loyalists of their remaining power over the country. The constitutional amendment is accompanied by a slate of other measures that have some legal scholars and human rights groups concerned. Andrzej Baka is a former judge who served as the head of Hungary's Supreme Court until he was removed by the Orbán administration after criticizing the government. We reached Mr. Baka in Budapest.
1: Andrzej, is this move satisfying for you to see or worrying?
2: I think in basic, I'm satisfied with the package. I'm not satisfied with everything, but I think we are on the right track to reestablish our former rule of law state, and I think it's a great development as what we see right now.
1: To let our listeners know or remind them, the role of the president in Hungary is largely ceremonial, but part of that ceremonial job is to sign legislation into law. So can you imagine Hungary's president is going to sign the document that is going to put him out of a job?
2: Well, I hope so. Or at least I hope that he would resign because I think the very essence of the office of the president of the republic is the expression of the unity of the nation and protecting the constitutional order of the state. And if an overwhelming majority of the country's voters and the two-thirds majority in parliament have withdrawn their confidence from the previous political course, the moral authority of the head of state is lost. And in such circumstances, resignation is not a political capitulation, but a correct and right act of constitutional responsibility aimed at preserving the proper functioning of the state. So I don't know what he's going to do, but I think his resignation would be my priority.
1: And if he does not resign, but also does not sign this, what happens then? I mean, does it threaten more turmoil for the country and its politics?
2: I think, it is possible, but I think he can go to the Constitutional Court, and I think if he is not going to resign, he is not going to sign the draft law, I think he's going to breach the law, and I think a normal impeachment procedure must start in this case. And I mean, in the end of the day, I think the result is the same. I think he will be deprived from the presidency.
1: There's certainly been a lot of hope around, you know, Magyar that he's going to change things. You know, I spoke with former liberal leader Michael Ignatieff, former Canadian politician, who's a professor at Central European University, after the election, and you know, I asked him about this recent break. You know, Magyar was a follower of Orban for quite a long time, as you well know. So I wonder for you if, along with the satisfaction, there is worry that history is about to or is already repeating itself in Hungary with these moves. Even if a cleanup, if we can call it that, is necessary, is this laying the groundwork for something else?
2: Two-third majorities has always been dangerous, and it is dangerous today. I mean, there is an inherent danger in it that the country is going to go to the opposite direction using the same tools and same constitutional means, and also there will be a new version, a 2.0 version of the previous system. There is always a system. I think we have to be very vigilant what's going on and what's happening right now. In my view, as far as I see today, it's the country is going to the right direction. Previously, Hungary was a rule of law state until 2010. It changed. It has changed until from 2010, and right now we are really in a transition. I think that this transition requires extraordinary measures, and I'm saying that against the fact that I'm a lawyer, and I was a national and international lawyer, and as a national lawyer and as an international lawyer, I would very much against using extraordinary measures, removing state functionaries. But we have to, I have to realize, and we have to realize that this is a country in transition, and we have to break up a total authoritarian state where there is a complete capture of the state, a state institution.
1: One of the other measures that were approved is bringing in three-term limits for members of parliament. So that means Viktor Orban and several members of Fidesz, his party, will not be able to run again. What are the markers, benchmarks you'll be looking at as the days and months go on to give you a sense of whether this is continuing to go in the right direction?
2: First of all, this is the measure, this is the only measure that I disagree with, because it's a limitation of the passive voting rights of the people. And I think the problem with that is not only the restriction of the public to vote to those MPs who served more than three terms or 12 years, but also it affects the opposition more than the ruling party. Mm-hmm. And I think it's a serious matter. And I'm absolutely sure that international institutions will have to say something in this respect, and I'm sure that even the European Court of Human Rights can review the matter on a basis of a case. I think it is problematic.
1: Andrzej, I'm glad we could speak. Thank you very much for this.
2: Thank you.
0: Andrzej Baca is a former judge and president of Hungary's Supreme Court. We reached him in Budapest.

0: For one Edmonton family, the waiting is over and the grieving has begun. As we told you on the program yesterday, a North Edmonton apartment was destroyed this week when a vehicle crashed into the back of the three-story building. That caused a gas line to rupture, which in turn caused an explosion and fire that took firefighters 3 hours to bring under control. Now police have confirmed that an 82-year-old woman was killed in the fire. That is the second confirmed death. The first was her 85-year-old husband, who jumped from the balcony to flee the fire. Lolly Tour is their grandson, and he wants his grandparents to be remembered for who they were, not how they died.
1: I don't know if it was a sign from God, but I was having dinner at my in-laws in the north side of Edmonton Monday night, and I had started commuting back to downtown to my condo, and my wife had and I had different cars, so she was on 82nd Street, and she said that there was a large fire. Sent a photo, and I kind of recognized the area a little bit. I was on 66th Street, and she turned around. She went the other way, and something in me said I have to go see what was going on, and when I got there, it was just... words can't describe what I saw, just the amount of flames, the chaos. I was in panic mode. I just want to thank all the first responders that were there. It was unfortunate, but I did see my grandfather pass away right in front of me. They were trying to do CPR on him, and I was just, at the time, I didn't comprehend what was going on, if it was him or not, because I was just panicking. But my grandmother, Surinderjeet Kaur Bindal, passed away. She was found in the apartment yesterday, and my grandfather, Major Singh Bindal, passed away. After he jumped the apartment and tried to get out. It's just been so devastating for our family. My mother, who's been the pillar of our family, I've also said I need to be there for her. We spent the rest of the night trying to figure out what was happening. Just pure devastation. Like, I want people to remember my grandparents as the story behind them, not what happened that night. Because they didn't deserve that at all. They're very good people. They moved to Canada 30 years ago. The one thing I've always seen my grandparents, my maternal grandparents, Nana and Nani is what we call them, Nanaji and Naniji, they maintained their independence. And my grandfather would still drive his car at the age of 85, would take my grandmother anywhere she needs to go, although his walking was limited. You would never see one without the other. What breaks my heart is that they've been happily married for over 60 years. They were best friends. And I really hope that when people mourn them, they mourn the fact that if there was ever a definition of love and longevity, that's who they think of. Because their love was incredible.
0: That was Lolly Tour speaking to CBC Edmonton. According to Edmonton police, investigators are looking into the events that led up to the fire and working with Edmonton Fire Rescue Services on a timeline for when first responders can enter the building.

0: If you're from Quebec, or really from anywhere in Canada, then you know Oka is the Quebec cheese. It's semi-firm, it's semi-nutty, and it's entirely beloved. A staple of dinner tables and elegant parties, and a proud high point in the province's culinary history. But now, after 130 years, Oka is being sold to a French dairy giant called Lactalis, which is one of the world's largest players in the cheese industry. The Quebec company that makes Oka says it wants to focus on other operations, including milk and butter production. Gilles Jourdanet is a cheesemonger at Fromagerie Atwater in Montreal. He says Oka has lost some of its luster over the years, and this change could give the cheese the boost it needs.
1: I don't see it as a negative.
2: Okay.
1: Perspective at all. Lactalis is very humongous, but they only deal in cheese. They've always been dealing in cheese. They've been around for 100 years also. I'm thinking that it'll just give a nice positive push to Oka. It's been around our table, our food table, forever for people that are under 100 years old. So when we offer Oka to people, they say, well, I know Oka.
2: And right.
1: I say, well, maybe you do, but it's still a very nice comfort cheese, in my opinion. And right now it's funny because we have it on the super special for month. We have monthly specials and stuff. And people say, why you put Oka? Because Oka is a nice product. But unfortunately, I think Agropur have a lot of other programs going on. And they've been dealing, their Lactalis has been in the Agropur surroundings for a while already, as I've been told. So I honestly look at this as a positive. The marketing will probably give it a big push a few times, and I don't mean to step on anybody's toes, but a few things that Agropur had done with the Oka marketing in the last few years, for us cheese retailers, we were looking at each other and like, what, you know? Lactalis is very, very big, but they're only cheese oriented,
2: right,
1: which I think is great. It'll put, if people just kind of say, hey, why don't we buy Oka again? They'll get to know maybe products that Agropur make. Agropur makes some nice products. They're not artisanal by any means, but they are still nice products.
2: But should Quebecers be wary of a French company coming in and taking on this institution that has been here for over 130 years? Because as you mentioned, I guess there were some problems with Agropur owning it. I guess it only represented about 2% of their business. And Lactalis, I guess, will have more focus on cheese, but they're not Quebec owned. Is that not an issue for you?
1: No, because I don't think you ever acquire a new company, and the price has not been divulged because it's a privately owned company. And I don't want to be biased here, but the French know a bit about cheeses. So
2: I've heard
1: if
2: that.
1: If it was another, and without being mean on any front, if it was another company that are not well known for their cheese manufacturing and cheese making, maybe I would be, you know, a bit worried. But the French have, in my opinion, you know, cornered the cheese market for many, many years.
0: Gilles Jourdanet is a cheesemonger at Fromagerie Atwater in Montreal. He was talking to Douglas Gallivan on Daybreak. We're now at the end of As It Happens, the Midnight Edition. Coming up next on CBC Radio 1, the news.
3: As It Happens, the Midnight Edition will be back again for you tomorrow. 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
0: And I'm Chris Howden. Good night.

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1: From CBC News, The World This Hour, I'm Mike Miles. Ontario is asking for federal support in the battle against dozens of northern wildfires. The request comes as several communities say residents got no warning and no help fleeing the approaching flames. Devin Wanakamek is the Emergency Management Coordinator for the White Sand First Nation. He says they raised the issue with provincial officials.
2: Throughout the day, White Sand raised serious concerns but was repeatedly assured there was no immediate threat and that the smoke was coming from more distant fires. Chief and Council are deeply disappointed by the delays in the initial provincial response to the wildfire threat. The response did not reflect the urgency of the situation. With so many fires and so little resources, the Ministry of Natural Resources didn't see the fire that raged through Collins until it was too late.
1: The communities say they had to organize their own evacuations. Federal ministers spoke with the Assembly of First Nations Thursday about concerns around major infrastructure projects. As Olivia Stefanovich explains, many First Nations leaders are skeptical of Ottawa's approval process.
3: There is no good way to build major projects without First Nations partnership and leadership.
4: The Minister of Energy and Natural Resources, Tim Hodgson, attempting to reassure leaders at the Assembly of First Nations annual meeting as Ottawa moves to approve major infrastructure projects within 1 year.
3: I see the opportunities coming.
4: The AFN adopted a resolution this week formally rejecting any project approval changes that weaken environmental protections and sidestep consultation. Shanna Thomas is the hereditary chief of Liaxin First Nation on Vancouver Island.
5: It is 2026 and the days of the Crown running roughshod over our rights and title are over.
4: The AFN will address those concerns directly with premiers and the Prime Minister during a historic First Nation First Ministers meeting scheduled for October 26th. Olivia Stefanovich, CBC News, Ottawa.
1: Alberta health officials are investigating six cases of an illness caused by the parasite Cyclospora, the same organism responsible for a large break in the U.S. involving thousands of confirmed and suspected cases. But the province says no connections have been made between the Alberta cases and the American outbreak. Jennifer Lee has more.
6: Cyclospora causes severe diarrhea, cramps, and bloating. Six Albertans have developed symptoms and tested positive since the beginning of May. Health officials say four of them had recently traveled to Mexico, and none involved travel to the U.S. Edmonton infectious disease specialist Dr. Lenora Saxinger says Quebec has seen an even bigger increase in cases, mostly related to travel to Mexico.
7: They've had kind of a crazy weather year with a lot of storms, and we know that that kind of circumstances can let essentially human sanitation kind of get washed into agricultural water, which is where we think this is probably coming from.
6: The province says the Alberta cases are being assessed against the Cyclospora outbreak in the U.S., but no connections have been found so far, and investigators have not identified a common food source. Previous outbreaks have been traced to imported produce, and investigators in the U.S. are eyeing lettuce or salad greens as the possible culprit there. Jennifer Lee, CBC News, Calgary.
1: The Transportation Safety Board says issues with the tracks led to the July 5th train derailment in Repentigny, Quebec. It found rail anchors were missing or out of place and that some ties had shifted. CN Rail adds heat that day caused tracks to go out of alignment. Transport Canada has reduced speed to 16 kilometers an hour in the city until everything is fixed, but Repentigny's mayor wants train traffic there suspended. 172 cars were scattered in the middle of a residential neighborhood. No one was seriously injured. A BC port expansion has environmentalists have fought for years is heading to Canada's Major Projects Office for possible fast-tracking. Transport Minister Stephen McKinnon calls the Port of Vancouver expansion a transformational strategy to grow and diversify trade. And that is The World This Hour. For CBC News, I'm Mike Miles.

0: Hi, I'm Saroja Coelho. You're listening to CBC Radio 1. And now, from the Public Radio Exchange, we bring you The World, a news magazine program featuring stories and music from around the globe.
1: Protesters take to the streets of Kyiv. Ukrainians are upset and want answers after another government reshuffle. I'm Marco Werman. Also, Uganda's exiled opposition leader Bobi Wine calls corruption a global concern.
2: Africa's problem and the world's problem are the leaders that get drunk on power.
1: And in France,
3: l'Assemblée nationale a adopté.
1: The parliament legalizes assisted dying, but the debate is far from over. Plus, a World Cup final is set.
4: At some point, it's going to get particularly lively, very difficult.
1: After some bruising matches, we assess what's next for Spain and Argentina, the last man standing, and monkey see, monkey new. Researchers confirm a new primate species in the Congo. Coming up today on The World. This week, we've been on top of the deadly wildfires in southern Europe. What people there have experienced is probably hitting home for some of you who may be seeing orange haze right outside your own windows. Over the past few days, wildfires raging in northern Ontario have blanketed the Midwest and northeast U.S. with dense smoke, not to mention impacting a good part of Canada. Ontario is where my colleague Carolyn Beeler is currently on assignment, reporting on the health impacts as we face a future with more wildfires. We wanted to have a quick check-in with her from Toronto. I understand, Carolyn, Canada's largest city is under a health advisory. What are the conditions like in Toronto today? What are you seeing?
5: It is smoky here, Marco. When I landed here this morning and the airplane door opened, I could immediately smell smoke. And that is what it smells on the smells like on the streets here where I'm standing right now. I'm just on a street corner while I'm out reporting in Toronto. I was looking out at the lake earlier today, Lake Ontario, and you look out and it's just kind of an abyss. You can't see very far into the lake, so you're looking kind of into nothing. And if you look, I can look up at the skyscrapers around me right now. And their edges are kind of fuzzy because it's pretty smoky. It is better. The air quality is better than it was yesterday. Folks were saying there was that creepy orange sun yesterday, and somebody told me it looked like they were in a Dune or Mad Max movie. But the air is considered dangerously unhealthy still. The public health officials are telling folks to stay inside when they can. And there have been different measures put in place to try to keep people safe.
1: So what can you tell us about these wildfires in northern Ontario? What is the latest?
5: Yeah, so they're about 600 miles north of here, and it just the winds are such that that smoke is blowing into Toronto and then, of course, lots of places in the U.S. And I think it's about 1 million acres burning right now, and they are still burning today. So it's not clear when this will let up.
1: Yeah, fire, dense smoke, apocalyptic skies, it's pretty unsettling. Have you been able to gauge the mood of people in Toronto?
5: Yeah, everyone is thinking and talking about it, just like walking around on the street. You hear people talking about the smoke. I'm seeing some people in masks, not a lot of people. I was in a park earlier that seemed pretty empty. I would have thought more people would be out enjoying this beautiful park, but the air quality is not so good. And I think people are kind of bummed out doing what they can to stay inside, stay safe.
1: You are still reporting and speaking with people for tomorrow's story, but can you give us a sense of what you're hearing so far?
5: Yeah, we're trying to understand how folks are trying to keep themselves safe, what the city is doing to try to protect people from the negative health impacts of this wildfire smoke, and also drill down really into what those negative health impacts are, what it actually means to be breathing in this fine particulate matter from smoke, what it means for the most vulnerable, and what the climate change link is.
1: My colleague Carolyn Beeler in Toronto. Thank you, Carolyn, and take care.
5: Thank you very much, Marco.
1: Carolyn will be back tomorrow with more on how increasing wildfires are impacting global health and what people are trying to do about it. Today in Kyiv, Ukrainians took to the streets. They waved Ukrainian and European Union flags and protested the dismissal of the country's defense minister, Mykhailo Fedorov, by President Volodymyr Zelensky. Fedorov had only been in the position for 6 months. This is happening as Ukraine is seeing success in slowing Russian advances on the front lines, and just after the resignation of Ukraine's Prime Minister, Yulia Sviridenko, earlier this week. To learn more, Oleksiy Sorokin joined us. He's the deputy chief editor of the Kyiv Independent and is in Kyiv. To start with, Oleksiy, describe Fedorov's brief tenure. What was he known for doing?
6: Well, Fedorov is considered to be the most successful defense minister in Ukraine's history, probably. He initiated the blockage of Starlink for Russian troops, which had a tremendous effect on the front lines. He initiated several key reforms that he didn't have the chance to finish. One of them involved mobilization of troops. He also spearheaded the drone industry, and Ukraine's current Middle Strike campaign is largely contributed to Russian failure to advance on the front lines, and also disrupted Russian logistics in the southern part of the front line. So Mr. Fedorov is seen as a competent official, and there were absolutely no reasons, except for political ones, to dismiss him.
1: Yeah, I mean, he'd only been in the position for half a year. He's been considered quite popular, which makes this move really puzzling.
6: Well, basically, the reason for his firing seemed to be that the military leadership, which is considered to be part of the old guard, Soviet-type military leadership, was sabotaging his reforms. And he publicly said after he was fired that he proposed to President Zelensky firing the military leadership of Ukraine, and Zelensky decided to not to do that. And so the conflict was out in the open, and one of the two men, either Fedorov or head of the army, Syrsky, had to go, and President Zelensky decided to pick Syrsky's side.
1: Right. And is this something that Zelensky has come out and explained publicly?
6: No. Unfortunately, President Zelensky has this tendency of not explaining his decisions, especially unpopular ones. What he does is usually doesn't comment on them and hopes that people will forget, or that the subject will change, and people have other things to worry about and they will forget, and then he can continue with his plans. So this happened multiple times in the past years, and unfortunately we're seeing that President Zelensky is continuing with this practice.
1: Yeah, and now we're seeing street protests over the firing of Fedorov. What's been the criticism from Ukrainians?
6: Well, again, the main problem here is that since March of this year, we see that Ukraine is finally turning the tide of the war. Ukraine is finally doing well on the front line. Ukraine is causing extreme damage to the Russian troops, to the Russian economy, with deep strikes, with middle strikes. And part of this was Fedorov's leadership in the defense ministry. So people had confidence in how Ukraine was conducting this war. And firing a popular minister who is credited to basically give Ukrainians hope that this war can still be won is having a detrimental effect on the population.
1: There has been occasional public criticism of President Zelensky during this war, but mostly it's uncommon. Politically, what do these protests represent for him?
6: Well, I would disagree with this. Obviously, for the international public, Zelensky is the face of Ukraine, right? He has conducted a pretty successful foreign policy. Obviously, few people would criticize how Zelensky is running foreign affairs. And this is true. But domestically, Zelensky has made some controversial and unpopular decisions. And in Ukraine, I would say that his popularity is mixed. If we would have elections, say, next week, if we had, then I would say Zelensky would not win Ukrainian elections. In Ukraine, there's a lot of criticism toward the president, and this is not the first time there's street protests against his decisions. Last time, actually last July, President Zelensky signed a law into force to strip anti-corruption institutions of their independence, and following street protests and also calls from Brussels, Zelensky overturned that decision. And so people currently protesting hope that their presence on the streets in front of the president's office can force the president to backtrack and reappoint Mr. Fedorov.
1: Yeah, who has been tapped to replace Fedorov? And does that person inspire the public in the same way he did?
6: Oh, so the situation is as absurd as it possibly can be, the foreign minister and the defense minister are approved by parliament following a presidential nomination. Mm. And because the president today didn't show up in parliament following the street protests, Ukraine technically doesn't have a defense minister and doesn't have a foreign minister. So a country at war without a formal defense and foreign minister.
1: So we focused on the firing of Fedorov, but does his ouster suggest something more concerning about Ukraine's war effort? And by extension, does it raise any concerns about cohesiveness of the government during a time of war?
6: The biggest problem here is that Russia has extensive manpower. Russia can continue fighting this war indefinitely. And for Ukraine to survive, Ukraine has to reform. Ukraine has to innovate. Ukraine always has to be a few steps ahead of Russia to survive. And Fedorov was the person who Ukrainians believed would do that. And right now, without this person and without the support of the public, this can have a negative effect on the front lines, but also in the rear, this can certainly question Zelensky's legitimacy and the support for the president can go down.
1: That was Oleksiy Sorokin joining us from Kyiv. He's the deputy chief editor of the Kyiv Independent. One thing about this month's World Cup, we've all gotten pretty good at recognizing national flags. They symbolize pride, support, and belonging. Marches and protests have their symbols too, of course, signaling resistance, affirmation, or the struggle to overcome. This next story is about a historical one, a protest flag that producer Dan Armaris found when he was living with a host family in Romania in the 1990s. It was under his host brother's bed.
7: He took a pair of scissors, or maybe a knife, and cut the center out of a flag, and later put the damaged flag in a box under his bed. But now I have it, and I keep it on my desk, because it has a hole. That flag is Romanian, blue, yellow, red, three vertical bands, simple and bright, with the scraggly cut-out hole in the middle of the yellow. In December of 1989, Romania was one of the last hardline communist states left in Eastern Europe. For decades, the country had been ruled by Nicolae Ceausescu, and their communist coat of arms was put in the center of the flag. It was supposed to represent national pride. But by the winter of 1989, the government was no longer a point of pride. Protests started in Timișoara and quickly spread to Bucharest. Factory workers, students, citizens, people who had felt oppressed their entire lives were in the streets waving flags. But they weren't waving Ceausescu's flag, and they didn't make special protest flags. Instead, they cut the emblem out of the center. Not carefully, not neatly. Just a rough circle where the symbol used to be. Thousands of them defiantly waving a hole. Everyone knew exactly what it meant. They were cutting the government out. The revolution that followed ended the regime in a matter of days. And shortly after that, a new flag arose. Romania's new flag had a solid yellow center. That hole only represented a moment in time. In 1994, I lived in Romania. My host brother Soren had his revolution flag in an old box under the bed for 5 years. Soren could not see the flag was a bona fide piece of history. To him, it belonged in a dusty box. He said I could have it because that unsettled revolutionary climate no longer existed. I can only wonder what it was like when he decided to cut the flag. I don't know whether he was scared or hopeful, or just angry enough to pick up a pair of scissors. All I know is that he stood in a crowd, hoping the hole would scream his hopes. A flag usually tells you what a country stands for. This one tells you what they were standing against. The most important part of this flag is the part that someone had the courage to cut out.
1: Dan Armaris produces Tracing the Path, a 20th century history podcast. He made this piece for Audio Flux, an independent platform for short-form audio storytelling.

0: This is The World. I'm Marco Werman. Last January in Uganda, soldiers broke into the home of the leading political opposition figure, Bobi Wine. That was after the country's aging authoritarian leader, Yoweri Museveni, was declared the winner of a disputed election. Bobi Wine managed to escape with the help of supporters. He joined me from Washington, D.C., and I began by describing the moment he realized he had to get out.
1: My home had been surrounded many times. When they raided me this time, I knew they wanted to hurt me, but I had maybe not fathomed it enough. But a week later, they raided again. Even when they knew that I was not in my house, they beat my wife and family members so bad, they stripped my wife naked and took pictures of her, which were later to be shared by the Chief of Defense Forces, who is also the son to the president. And he went ahead to put a bounty on my head, instructing that I should be delivered to him, dead or alive, so he could castrate me. That is the moment I knew that I had to run for my life.
0: Yeah, that is very frightening. How big a move is it then for you to make this change? I mean, you stood firm in Uganda up until now, if I'm not mistaken, right?
1: Yes, I stood firm and I'm still standing firm. But you can only be firm when you know that other Democrats, other people that stand for the same values are with you. I thought it was very important for me to seek the indulgence of the world, most importantly, the free world, like the United States of America, which is, for all purposes and intents, the wind beneath the wing of the dictatorship in Uganda. I thought it was important to come and make my case, not only to America, but to the world, so that by the time I go back, if I'm to die, I should not die in vain. If anything is to happen, at least the world should know.
0: And how much do you worry about changing political winds in this country that would keep protecting you? Do you have voices in the U.S. Congress who know you're here and understand what's at stake for the future in Uganda?
1: Our hope still stands with those people, however few they are, in the United States administration to raise our voices. We know that all through history, it is the voice of the few that have influenced change, while those that are oppressed are fighting on the ground. So while those our comrades in Uganda are still standing, holding fort and trying to ensure that they don't give up, we largely rely on the influence of the United States, well knowing that the Ugandan government depends on the United States' decisions.
0: So your supporters in Uganda do have a lot to be concerned about, notably President Yoweri Museveni's son, General Muhoozi Kainerugaba. Tell us about your relationship with him. He's the Chief of Defense Forces. Was he the one who ordered the soldiers into your home?
1: General Museveni's son, who is the heir apparent to his father, has said it time and again that he does not believe in democracy. Just last week, he switched off the Uganda's last independent media, the Nation Media, and he also closed down Uganda's last independent newspaper, The Monitor. He tweeted that he does not believe in free speech. He has many times warned on torturing people, and he has done it, and is not shy to mention it. The most recent victim was abducted 5 days ago, and that is the deputy president of our political party in charge of the Buganda region, was abducted on orders of Muhoozi. As we speak now, his whereabouts are still unknown, and yet the abduction was carried out in full view, live on camera, and it was broadcast on the news. He was intercepted by the police and police traffic, and then gun-wielding men in plain clothes with a car that has no license plate came, shoved him into a car, and drove him away. He has never been seen again. Very many people have disappeared in similar circumstances. Many have been missing for up to 5 years. The same man, President Museveni's son, has killed many of our friends, and he came out just this year to take responsibility. He tweeted and said he has killed only, and underline only, he said he has killed only 24 of my party members, and he wanted the 25th dead body to be me. So he has always come out and made it clear that is the one carrying out these atrocities. Unfortunately, the world's known democracies, including America, continue to obnob with him. Just recently, a few days ago, the acting ambassador of the United States was standing shoulder to shoulder with General Muhoozi after he abducted the former Lord Mayor of Kampala, who is also a senior lawyer.
0: Yeah, and Bobby Wine, you said that General Kainerugaba, that's Museveni's son, he does not deny these allegations?
1: No, he does not deny these allegations. As a matter of fact, he takes pride in them. If you follow his Twitter handle, he comes out and tweets he ordered the abduction of the former Kampala mayor.
0: Bobby Wine, you're a relatively young politician who has connected with people in Uganda in a very grassroots way. As a musician with thoughts about your country, people see you. They've seen you in concert. Let's contrast that with a different cohort of politicians and leaders who seem less connected to the public. We can name, well, the son of Uganda's president, whom we were just talking about, or Nayib Bukele, El Salvador's authoritarian leader, who has a very savvy online presence. How do you see these young leaders in contrast to yourself?
1: I owe my popularity to the music. My music has always been on social issues. It has always been activist and revolutionary music. The things that I'm talking about, I've been singing about. Maybe that is what connected me so much to the people. But also the young people that are facing a situation where there's tiredness of the population around our usual politics.
0: Do you worry that the youth of Uganda are disillusioned with the vision of democracy at this point?
1: Yes, I worry, but I don't worry so much because I'm aware that for the last 7 or maybe 8 years, there's been a massive awakening of the young people of Uganda. Yes, they are really getting tired of elections because they have gone to the polls. They've elected their leaders, but their leaders have not been declared. We have had in the 2021 election and even in the most recent, many leaders were elected by the people and the declaration of results forms are there. But the regime has gone ahead to declare its own choices winners, even when they come out as in the third or fourth position. This has made the young Ugandans doubt democracy. We are Democrats. We believe in democracy, but we also know that we alone cannot achieve democracy, that democracy is not a one country effort. It's an international effort. We are a young country. The median age in Uganda is 16. Uganda is the second youngest country in the world, but it is ruled by people in their late 70s and 80s. It reminds us that we must focus on institutions that outlive human greed and human interest, that Africa's problem and the world's problem are the leaders that get drunk on power.
0: Bobby Wine is Uganda's leading opposition figure. He joined me from Washington, D.C. You're with The World.

0: This is The World. I'm Marco Werman. And then there were two. After last night's intense World Cup soccer action, it's Argentina and Spain, both triumphant in their semifinal matches in different but dramatic fashion. The World's Jerry Haddon's going to fill us in. So last night's game, Argentina versus England, I didn't think it was possible, but Argentina pulled off another comeback.
1: Yeah, they're fourth in this cup. They sealed it 2-1 with goals in the 85th and 92nd minutes. This has been a pattern for Argentina throughout the cup in terms of goal scoring. Of their 11 goals so far, 9 have come after minute 76, so just really within the last 15 minutes, and 6 of them, so more than half of their total, have been in extra or overtime.
0: Yeah, Argentina, not a team anyone should ever take for granted when it looks like they're dormant. The objects in mirror are larger than they appear.
1: Right, the list is long. Cape Verde, Egypt, Switzerland, they all learned the hard way, and last night, England. But I wanted to back up for just a second, because I have to say one other headline from last night's game was the intensity with which these two teams came at each other from the outset. I can't remember a more physical semi-final match. There were fouls and yellow cards flying. It almost felt like a brawl in which both teams had actually forgotten that the point of soccer is to score goals. And then there was this play at just minute 3 where an Argentine player hit one of the English players right on the back of the head with his fist. He went down. The two teams approached each other. It looked like fights might break out. And these were the announcers from the Spanish broadcaster DAZN.
2: I think this was on the cards, Martin. I think this is always going to happen with these two teams today. At some point, it's going to get particularly lively, very difficult to officiate. The referee's got to have eyes everywhere.
0: Yeah, those fouls and penalties kept the refs busy in the first half. And then in the second half, the ball started going in the net, starting with England's Anthony Gordon directing a brilliant cross into the net.
1: Right, and that was at minute 55. And that's when England's coach, the German national Thomas Tuchel, made the decision that many today are saying cost England the game. It dropped into full-on defensive mode, subbing out strikers for defenders, hoping it could hold the Argentines off.
0: And I got to say, Jerry, that was really surprising after that cleanly executed goal from Anthony Gordon. England went into crouch mode for half an hour, which is a really long time.
1: Right. And so what happened was by retreating to protect the fort like that, it gave Argentina this long moment to find its game. And it did. And it became this full-on assault by the Argentines with tons of near misses, some great saves by England's goalkeeper, Jordan Pickford. But in the end, it almost felt inevitable that they were going to score. And they did twice.
0: Messi, once again, at the center of that action.
1: Not the big goal scorer this time, but he had both assists. And, during the quarterfinal match when Argentina was playing Switzerland, I commented to my oldest son, he always just seems to be walking or strolling slowly. And my son turned to me and said, Dad, he's not walking. He's analyzing. And after last night's game, I think he's right.
0: Yeah, I agree. Jerry, remind us what explains the high level of hostility between Argentina and England.
1: History on and off the field. I mean, at the end of the match, some Argentine players actually unfurled a banner that read in Spanish, "The Falkland Islands belong to Argentina." That's not true, of course. They belong to Great Britain. The two countries, as we know, fought a war over the islands off of Argentina's coast back in 1982. But clearly, it's still a point of contention. So the two sides were bringing lots of different sorts of baggage to the encounter. And last night, they were definitely unpacking it.
0: Yeah, history dies hard, even on the pitch. So now the team Argentina is going to face in the finals on Sunday, Spain. What's the deal there?
1: Well, they're going into Sunday's game feeling very confident and strong after their great technical performance against the French on Tuesday, beating them 2-0. But the challenge for Spain on Sunday night will be to up their game. They can't just play well technically against the Argentines. They need some sleeper stars like Lamine Yamal to shine. And if they take an early lead, they need to keep on pushing and not just fall back on the fence like the English and others tried to do.
0: Yeah, as for what this match represents between Spain and Argentina, former French soccer star and Fox commentator Thierry Henry framed the showdown this way.
3: For me, look, what else do you want? European champion versus South American champion and world champion. Lamine Yamal versus Leo Messi. The future, and this guy is the past, the present, and the future, and the forever. So, yeah.
1: Yeah, I mean, it's going to be a head-to-head for the ages. You know, Spaniards love soccer, and it's not an accident the team is in this final. But there's a saying about the Argentines, which is that for them, soccer is a religion. And they are playing with the heart and soul and the luck to quite possibly take the cup for the second time in a row.
0: Jerry, you're in Spain. Give us a taste of the anticipation. What's the mood right now?
1: It depends where you are. You know, I live in Barcelona, and so there's always, because there's a sense of identity here that's apart from Spain, the mood isn't as exuberant, let's say, as it is in Madrid, where they're already setting up, you know, the big screen televisions and all the public plazas and cities across Spain. But I would say that I was walking around Barcelona yesterday, and everywhere, every side street I was on and so forth, were people wearing the Spanish national jerseys. So I think people are going to come out in throngs to support the team.
0: Well, we will learn all on Sunday at the MetLife Stadium in New Jersey, not to mention the battle for third place in Miami on Saturday, where England and France will have one more chance to shine. Also bound to be pretty exciting. The World's Jerry Haddon speaking to us from one of the soccer capitals of the world, Barcelona. Jerry, thank you.
1: Thanks a lot, Marco.
0: This week, France became the latest country to legalize assisted dying, honoring a promise made by President Emmanuel Macron to introduce a distinctly French form of legalization. But opponents have been quite vocal about their concerns. From Paris, DW's John Lawrenson reports.
4: Pour 291 contre 241, l'Assemblée nationale a adopté.
5: In what is probably the last major reform of the Macron presidency, and perhaps the one he'll be remembered for most, lawmakers have created a new right, the right to an assisted death. Adults living in France suffering from an advanced or terminal form of a serious and incurable physical illness will be eligible. The default will be assisted suicide, with the patient administering the prescribed lethal medication themselves. But if they're physically unable to do so, a doctor or nurse must be found to do it. The French law combines the self-administration of Switzerland and the euthanasia of Belgium and Holland with conditions that are, its supporters say, stricter than either. It's for those who are prevented from living by suffering, she told them, who decide not to carry on.
6: Peu fréquente, certes, mais avérée.
5: It is inhuman and ethically unacceptable to ignore them, she said. In conclusion, she quoted President Macron's desire for what he calls a fraternal law, reconciling the freedom of the individual with the solidarity of the nation.
6: L'autonomie de l'individu à la solidarité de la nation.
5: Opinion polls have consistently shown a majority of people in France agree with legalizing assisted dying, but its opponents are widespread and numerous nevertheless. The head of the Catholic Church in France, Cardinal Avaline, said, "You don't care for life by giving death." Many are worried that people could now be pressured into suicide, either by family eager to inherit or by medical institutions struggling with bed shortages and chronic understaffing.
7: Ma crainte, voyez, c'est que on fasse peser sur les souffrants ceux qui
5: reacting to the vote on BFM TV, the Conservative

0: start of 2027, but how much take-up is there likely to be? In Belgium, there were 4,486 reported cases of euthanasia in 2025, accounting for 4% of all deaths. That's for a population about one-sixth the size of France's. If France were to reach a similar rate, that would correspond to roughly 26,000 cases per year. However, estimates vary greatly, and France's assisted dying law has stricter eligibility criteria than Belgium's. Unlike Belgium, France excludes requests based solely on psychiatric disorders and requires a serious and incurable condition to be at an advanced or terminal phase.
1: Vous avez d'un côté deux causes légitimes.
0: Speaking on the CNews TV channel, French historian and sociologist Marcel Gaucher described the issue as a struggle between two legitimate causes. For one side, he said, it's about individual freedom for those who want to be masters of their destiny right to the end. But he asked, how will this change society? At the moment, life is its ultimate value. So from that point of view, this law seems extremely dangerous. In an unexpected move, Emmanuel Macron's Prime Minister, Sébastien Lecornu, on the very eve of the final vote, announced he was referring three of its most controversial provisions to the Constitutional Court. Les sages, the wise, as its judges are called, will be asked whether the two-day reflection period demanded by the law after the doctor's approval is enough. Whether adults under legal guardianship, whose decision-making capacity may be impaired, should be eligible. And if care institutions, including Catholic ones, for example, should have to apply the law. It is possible then that these provisions will be struck down, but constitution lawyers in France say that it will not, after this historic vote by the French Parliament, challenge the principle of assisted dying itself, and that the bill will be on the statute books by the end of the year. John Lawrenson, Paris.
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0: We head now deep into the dense rainforests of the Democratic Republic of Congo. That's where the Likweli lives, known to locals as the branch shaker. It makes this grunting or snorting sound you're hearing right now. This primate is not entirely new to people who live near it, but for the first time, scientists have confirmed it as a distinct new species. That confirmation was published this week in the peer-reviewed journal PLOS One. Junior Amboko, a field conservationist, and anthropologist Kate Detweiler, both at Florida Atlantic University, were among the paper's co-authors and spoke with us today. Detweiler began by describing the monkey and its habitat.
1: It's high in the canopy. It's covered in black hair, and it's got this amazing orange cream pigmentation around its mouth. That's a really sharp contrast to the black hair and the black skin around the face. And then its hair on the top of the head is spiky. So it goes around the face with this spiky hair frame, and some of them have sort of messy hairdos. You have the rest of the body and the tail are covered in black silky hair. And then right at the rump, the bottom, you've got this really unique patch of white hair in the male, and then the female's got this white skin on the rump.
0: Right. So Junior Amboko, some local residents, I understand, knew about this monkey, but it was pretty elusive. A research expedition spotted it in 2008. Then there were a few sightings a decade later. How did researchers like you track it down and make this confirmation?
2: Remember, this is a remote place. It's a dense forest. It's sometimes it's rainy and everything is like muddy, and you need to have people, dedicated people that have passion to go after these monkeys and stay with them for a long time and record behavior and observations. And also we were able to collect tissues and also skeleton and skin for further analysis.
0: And is that how you confirm, Kate, that this was indeed a new species? What makes it distinct?
1: Yeah, so you need to have many different pieces of evidence. So when we finally got into looking at the teeth and the skull and looking at the genetics, we were shocked that the genetics showed its closest relative lived far away, and its like evolutionary history was really deep. So having those two things and the morphology,

0: technology and the pictures, I put it all together. So today you can't really find a new species just based on a photograph. You need to get a lot of different lines of evidence and put it together and say, okay, this is a distinct species.
1: I'm guessing rare sightings of this monkey suggests it's kind of shy. Do you have to be really quiet so it doesn't scare off?
0: Well, it's got this really unique behavior of being really watchful. So anytime you want to find primates that are in a landscape where people are also hunting for protein source, you've got to be really strategic if you want to see as many of them as possible. Yes, you have to be quiet.
1: Junior, this monkey's habitat, you were talking about it earlier, it is really small and confined. Can you describe it?
2: Yeah, it's a very tiny portion of forest in the Lomami National Park. You have this deep forest, everything is green. You have tall trees like over 100 feet height. So we still have to answer this question, why they are found just in this tiny portion of forest and exactly along to the Lomami River.
1: So Junior Mboko, you are Congolese, and the scientific name that was given to this monkey, Colobus congoensis, it's a tribute to Congo. Can you explain that and why that's especially important for you?
2: Congo is really, it's a natural laboratory for biodiversity. Some people do refer to it as a reservoir for biodiversity. You have elephants, you have okapi, you have birds, you have, it's just like an amazing landscape. Congo is one of the top five countries in terms of primate biodiversity. And I came up with the name Colobus congoensis. And this is the first time ever a monkey is being named after the Congo.
1: Right. So, Kate Detweiler, are these primates protected?
0: Yes. Right now, we have amazing luck. The range that they live in that Junior described is protected inside the Lomami National Park. So that's zoned for no settlements. It's zoned for no hunting. That means we really have to give attention, support, effort to managing the park so that this Lekweli gets to continue on.
1: So both of you, I'm curious to know what you're still hoping to find out about this elusive little monkey.
0: We are really fascinated about why it lives in this small area and what happened in the past between Lekweli and its closest relative that lives way over on the west coast of Africa in Gabon and Cameroon. So there's a huge distance. Did those other population species go extinct in the past? How did they become so separated? And why aren't they other places? So maybe about their biology, maybe they have, you know, they're poor dispersers and settling in other areas. So we've got a ton to learn. We've just really gotten through the descriptions.
1: Junior, what do you think? What else can you find out?
2: We don't know what they eat. Do we have the same type of trees 10 kilometers away from where you find Lekweli, or we do not? And if we find those kind of pattern, then we can start answering step by step some questions. And another question is like, how did they occupy the height in terms of the canopy? Some trees up to 140 feet. So we still don't know if Lekweli stays high in the canopy the whole time, or at some point they come down and meet with other species, or even they come on the ground to look for fruits. We still don't. So these are questions we need to answer and to see if they face competition with other species. So we really have a lot of questions to answer.
1: Kate, I'm wondering if it's a source of hope that in the midst of seemingly incessant headlines of endangered species and even extinction, new species of fauna are still being identified.
0: It's definitely inspiring, right? To get back out into nature, keep looking. You don't know what you may even find in your backyard. Obviously, for me as an American, this is not my backyard, but it is really exciting for the Congolese folks who are there. Like this, you know, a small group of people knew about it, of course, but now everybody gets to find out and I think celebrate in the discovery. So yeah, it's really hopeful and inspiring.
1: Kate Detweiler is an anthropologist. Junior Mboko is a field conservationist, both at Florida Atlantic University. 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

0: This is The World. I'm Marco Werman. Climate change, we know, is bad for humans. It's also not good for any members of the animal kingdom. It increases the risk of extinction for more than 10,000 species already under threat. As temperatures heat up, though, some animals are better poised to adapt. For that, we wanted to revisit a story reported by Ari Daniel for our climate series, The Big Fix. He looked at how some animals are adapting to climate change and what the limits are of that adaptation.
1: Mia Warrington first laid eyes on Cape ground squirrels in 2021 when she went to the dry grasslands of South Africa and watched them darting about.
2: You see the heat and you see all the human activity. So immediately I start thinking about how these animals might be adapting to climate change.
1: Adapting by altering the size of parts of their bodies. So Warrington, a conservation biologist at the University of Manitoba, set out to measure the squirrels. But first, she had to catch them.
2: They love peanut butter, just like manna from heaven for them. We put it out in these traps, and they go, ooh, peanut butter. And they get in, and then we take them up the traps, and we do the measurements.
1: One of those measurements was foot length.
2: Yeah, they have their little foot, and you take calipers, and you just put them on from the toe to the heel. You just go, this seems freakishly large, you know? It just felt that way for me.
1: Warrington's colleagues have been measuring the foot length of these squirrels for almost two decades, so she was able to look back through time, compare it to today's squirrels, and test her hunch.
2: I'm like, oh my God! So... because you could see it, right?
1: The average foot length compared to their body length had increased by 9% in just 18 years. The reason? Warrington says it might be because it's getting hotter.
2: So when their bodies get hot, it kind of the heat radiates out of big feet. So it's one way of dissipating heat.
1: She's got to do more work to nail down the cause and effect, in part because other changes in squirrel dimensions didn't seem to correspond to hotter temperatures. But Warrington's work is part of a growing body of evidence that, especially in animals where generations reproduce fairly quickly, climate change can cause them to shapeshift.
2: Oh, we got shrews. And then so many birds.
1: For instance, in Finland, as winters have grown milder, the number of brown tawny owls has surged compared to gray ones. That's because the brown owls are better at blending in with a less and less snowy environment. But adaptation doesn't always lead to visible changes. Sometimes the changes happen inside an animal's body, like the montane horned lizard.
3: You know those lizards that shoot blood out of their eye? That's them. We call them angry pancakes because they're flat and spiky.
1: Yale University evolutionary biologist Martha Munoz has studied these lizards in Mexico.
3: Their ability to perform a task such as sprinting or digestion is optimized over a relatively narrow range of temperatures and then decreases at higher and lower temperatures until the animal is immobilized.
1: Too cold and the lizards get sluggish, but too hot and they start to cook. Now, their environment had gotten slightly warmer, and Munoz was curious if the lizards had adapted. So she gathered up several dozen of them, and then...
3: we systematically cooler heat the lizards by 1 degree per minute, flip them onto their backs, and then determine the temperature at which they lose the ability to flip themselves back over, this being the thermal limit to locomotion.
1: Munoz and her colleagues found that the lizards had upped their heat tolerance by about a degree.
3: They're less comfortable in the cold and more comfortable in the heat.
4: Did that change happen over several years or?
3: 1 year.
4: 1 year? Wow.
3: Yep.
1: Some of this change was temporarily induced by the environment. Think of it as a kind of environmental plasticity. But some of the change was genetic, meaning the lizards evolved a higher heat tolerance and were passing it from one generation to the next. Munoz says this is to be expected of species with large population sizes, since this often produces
3: a lot of genetic variation, and genetic variation is the raw material for evolution.
1: This combination of genetic evolution and more temporary environmental plasticity is helping other species survive warmer temperatures as well, like the Acropora coral in American Samoa. Now, so far, we've considered how animals' bodies have shifted in response to a changing climate. But some animals are adapting behaviorally. Pink-footed geese in the Arctic, for example. They've developed a new migration route and breeding ground as warming temperatures have opened up new habitat. Thomas Lamaris is an ecologist at the Royal Netherlands Institute for Sea Research, and he says birds like the pink-footed geese benefit from being social.
5: The way they behave is they learn often from their parents or from other keys.
1: Which allows an adaptive change in behavior to propagate quickly through a population. Lamaris has seen the same thing firsthand at a spot in the remote Western Russian Arctic.
5: It used to be a fishing village. It consists of five houses.
1: Lamaris studies barnacle geese on the tundra there.
5: They are, I would say, very cute black and white geese. They love the crowds. They like to make themselves heard, and they're very noisy.
1: This is a recording of the geese on their wintering grounds in the Netherlands. These birds winter across Western Europe and fly north to the Arctic to breed. They stop along the way, fueling up on fresh, nutritious grass that's just emerged from the melting snow. Lamaris found that in years when the snow melts early, they don't make stops to feed along the way. Instead, they make this mad dash to the breeding grounds.
5: They would really speed up their migration, and they would be able to make the journey that would otherwise take 2 weeks. They could do the same thing in 4 days.
1: When they landed, they were just spent.
5: They would need a longer time to recover before they could lay their eggs.
1: In other words, there was a cost. But Lamaris is heartened by what he sees as an ability for a migratory species like the barnacle goose to adapt to a warming climate.
5: These animals to be quite flexible in how they time these journeys.
1: Still, adaptation, whether it's genetic or behavioral, can only get a species so far. As our climate continues to change, some animals are being pushed right up to their limits. Martha Munoz again.
3: Everything that organisms do is simply buying time. But if you're going up a mountain, there's only so far you can go. And if you're going polewards, there's only so far you can go. And when you're adapting your physiology, guess what? There's an upper limit to how far that can go too. And if we don't reverse action, they are truly running out of options because we're giving them no others.
1: So all these adaptations, says Munoz, they're telling us we need to slow climate change down, even halt it altogether. We need to act, she says, not the opposite. For The World, I'm Ari Daniel.
0: You can check out all of our climate solutions reporting at theworld.org/bigfix. I'm Marco Werman. Thank you, as always, for listening. We'll see you right back here tomorrow.

0: The World's theme music is composed by Ned Porter. The World is a co-production of GBH Boston and PRX.
1: That was The World from PRX. The program was recorded earlier in the day.
2: The following program was previously recorded by NHK World Japan.
3: This is Asian View from NHK World Japan. I'm Raja Pradhan. More than 50 people have died in Bangladesh after days of monsoon rain triggered floods and landslides. In the south of the country, massive landslides struck Rohingya refugee camps in Cox's Bazar. 16 people, including children, were killed.
4: Around 12,500 to 13,000 families are stranded alone in this village. The water is up to the ceiling in many places. Roads are being washed away as well.
3: Bangladesh and much of South Asia are now in the annual monsoon season. With more rain expected, authorities are urging residents to stay alert. Thai authorities are inspecting restaurants and entertainment facilities nationwide to assess their safety measures. The move comes after more than 30 people were killed in a fire at a Bangkok pub. Fire department officials are checking emergency exits and signage at venues in the capital. They're also asking staff if fire extinguishers and other safety equipment work. Tokyo Governor Koike Yuriko says cities around the world must work together to tackle global challenges such as climate change. Koike held talks Tuesday with UN Secretary General Antonio Guterres in New York. After the meeting, she told reporters about a proposal she made to Guterres last year to relocate some UN functions to Tokyo.
5: There are about 30 UN organizations in Tokyo and other cities in Japan. We are listening to their views and considering the possibilities.
3: While visiting New York University, Koike agreed to consider opening a campus in Tokyo to foster global talent. This is NHK World Japan.
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13: From CBC News, The World This Hour, I'm Mike Miles. Twin wildfires burning in BC's Fraser Canyon have caused the full evacuation of Boston Bar. Hot and dry conditions combined with gusting winds have made fire behavior worse for the Brunswick Creek and Ainslie Creek fires. Troy Charles reports.
14: Fernando Balanta left Boston Bar. He's been documenting the Brunswick Creek fire for the past 2 weeks.
15: What we saw is just the mountain right in front of us disappearing, an entire mountain disappearing. Trees looking like they're Q-tips doused in gasoline just going up a light.
14: The Fraser Valley Regional District issued the evacuation order as two fires known as the Brunswick Complex grew aggressively. 195 properties are included in the latest order, and some residents have decided to stay behind to protect their homes. Chris Clute with the Fraser Valley Regional District.
16: We are aware that there are people who have stayed behind, and I understand, but we really would ask people to please listen to these orders and evacuate immediately for your own benefit, but also for the first responders who would have to, you know, come in after the fact.
14: BC Wildfire Service is expecting aggressive fire behavior to continue with strong winds and dry lightning in the forecast. Troy Charles, CBC News, Chilliwack.
13: The Assembly of First Nations says governments are abandoning a northwestern Ontario community destroyed by wildfire. The AFN conference in Ottawa was read a letter from Chief Helen Pavola of Namekusis Akagan First Nation. It says flames destroyed 30 homes, the school, band office, and all infrastructure on Monday, adding they had no warning and no provincial or federal help and led their own evacuation.
10: They felt the flames on their backs as they saved the elders and children. This was done without warning from any ministry or assistance from anyone. Small 12 and 14-foot boats was all they had to escape from the raging inferno.
13: A few dozen people were driven to Thunder Bay. Because they're not recognized as a band, they are treated like a jurisdictional pinball. The Ontario government says it's now asked for Ottawa's help, including the military. Parents in Canada and the U.S. can now be alerted if their teens discuss suicide or self-harm with the Meta AI chatbot. The new tool flags concerning chats for a human to look at before parents are informed. But as Nisha Patel reports, critics say it doesn't go far enough.
17: Tech giant Meta, the owner of Facebook and Instagram, is now taking steps. It will notify parents using Instagram supervision tools if their teen is discussing suicide or self-harm with the chatbot Meta AI. Technology analyst Carmi Levy says the innovation is a step in the right direction, but says no technology is ever perfect.
18: It's entirely possible, for example, that the AI bots will miss problematic exchanges and simply won't flag things when they should.
17: Social media lawyer Manny Zemel says currently Canada has no regulations to address these risks associated with AI chatbots.
19: Until we have those laws, it's a wild, wild west, right? The platforms don't have an incentive to do anything beyond the minimum.
17: The federal government has introduced the Safe Social Media Act, which seeks to restrict accounts for children under 16. But there's a long way to go before it becomes law. Nisha Patel, CBC News, Toronto.
13: U.S. President Donald Trump spoke Thursday night, not about the war with Iran or the cost of living. It was a new spin on an old grievance, his loss in the 2020 election.
20: Starting during the 2020 election cycle, the People's Republic of China carried out what is believed to be the largest compromise of election data in history.
13: Trump says he's declassified intelligence files to back up his claims of fraud. Previous claims have been proven false. Trump is pushing Republicans to approve legislation he says will preserve election integrity by requiring voters to provide proof of citizenship. But critics say it may actually take the right to vote away from those entitled to, because millions of Americans don't have those documents. That is The World This Hour. For CBC News, I'm Mike Miles.

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1: I'm Alameen Abdul Mahmoud, and this is Commotion. And look, I love a good festival. In fact, I'm supposed to go to one this weekend. I'll be at Hillside at Guelph, Ontario, but also in Ontario this week. The skies have been orange. There have been evacuation orders. The wildfires are still raging in northwestern Ontario. And all over the country, there's been extreme heat. This month, a whole bunch of things have had to be canceled or postponed. So how are festivals adapting to climate emergencies? Julie Fowler is here. Tor Greencorn is here. And Addie Winterbourne is here. Hello to all of you and welcome to the show.
2: Hello.
3: Hello there.
2: Hiya.
1: Nice to have you here. I'm really appreciative of this. Listen, I want to acknowledge that this is a scary time for a lot of people across the country for a whole bunch of different reasons. And the role of festivals is important because they do bring people together, especially during hard times. Addie, I want to start with you because I think all of you are familiar with what it takes to sort of organize a festival, but each of you is living in a different part of the country, dealing with different effects of climate change. You're in Inuvik, in the Northwest Territories. And in this past weekend, the festival that you run, which is the Great Northern Arts Festival, was affected by climate. Talk to me about what happened. What happened there?
2: Yeah, for sure. So like during the setup of the festival, there are, just for context, in the local stories is Inuvik. It's one road to get to Inuvik that's about 600 kilometers long, one gravel dirt road, and it has two ferry crossings. And one of those ferry crossings, the cable that was holding the ferry in place snapped because the water was too high and all of the surface runoff from further south had affected the ferry. So the ferry line snapped, the ferry started floating down the river. And then because the water levels were too high, the ferry landing washed away. So people were stuck on one side of the river and no one could get to Inuvik for a week, more than a week. And that meant that our artist was stuck on the other side of the river also, which was absolutely crazy. I mean, it's not the first time that that's ever happened, but it's the first time it's happened in quite a while. For context too, like in the winter when it's like breakup freeze season, we're a fly-in only community because it's just the one road. We're really remote. So we basically effectively became a fly-in only community again, during the beginning of our festival when artists are supposed to be arriving and setting up. So yeah, it was like a pretty solid effect on like the start operations of the event. We made it happen. Yeah, the community members around in Sigachik brought out their own personal vehicles to try and ferry people across the highway. And then we had people picking them up at the other side of the ferry crossing and then driving them to Inuvik. So it's been a solid community effort to get some folks here.
1: Yeah, the second part of your story is the thing that I think all festival organizers are familiar with, which is when they go, but we made it happen somehow, right? You sort of like, you still go like, you do the thing that you need to do to figure it out. But also, there's maybe no clearer story, right? Like, the idea of like, hey, the water was too high and the cable snapped and then suddenly the ferry was not available to us. And that's the only way that this festival, you know, can get people there. Your festivals also had to cancel before because of a wildfire. What's the stake when something like that happens?
2: Yeah, it's pretty high stakes. Because, I mean, the gathering in Inuvik that we have, it's once per year and it's been going for 40 years now. So just over 30 to 40 years. We're very close to our 40th anniversary. And it's a big effect. So it's a pioneer event and it's the only time really that artists in the north get to gather because everyone normally works in isolation. The Beaufort Delta up here is made up of seven communities, and more than half of those are fly-in only. So bringing people into Inuvik, it's the only time artists really get to gather and create and have community so they can go away inspired and like create new work. And it's a huge economic opportunity for them as well. Like most people's income at the event is like more than 50% of their annual income.
1: Oh, wow.
2: And art sales. So it's a huge, huge effect that it has. And we run so many workshops and traditional skill sharing and bring community together. So when that doesn't happen, it's like it's a pretty big hit to a lot of people. And like these traditions like that we have and the community has and the Inuit Gwich'in peoples whose land it is that we're on here, like they only remain traditions like if we keep doing them. and mm-hmm. we keep doing them with these people and kind of, yeah, reinventing them, making them modern, new people, interacting with them, sharing them with other people. Yeah, it's a massive tourism draw. So it's a huge educational learning opportunity of what it's actually like to be in the North and who lives up here and who's from here.
1: Yeah, also just the notion of it being 50% of the revenue that they might generate in a year happening in one festival. And if that doesn't happen, that's a really significant, that's really, really high stakes. Yeah. Troy, I want to pivot to you. The Canadian Live Music Association recently released a survey that looked at how the climate crisis is affecting the concert industry. And 83% of organizers said that they have already been affected by climate change. And the vast majority, I expect that to increase over the next 5 years. Tori, how has climate change affected the folk festival that you run in Nova Scotia?
3: Well, you know, I sat on a panel at the North American Folk Alliance Conference a number of years ago, and the panel was called Masters of Disaster. and it was kind of a fun panel, but it's not a title I enjoy having. So when I look back at the past 12 years, we've had three extreme rain events. Most recently in 2023, there were 9 deaths in Nova Scotia due to flash flooding on our weekend. You know, so no injuries or deaths at the event, but in Nova Scotia. And that's something that's never happened in my knowledge and in my lifetime. So we've had three extreme rain events. We've had a heat wave event, you know, where temperatures were nearly 20 degrees beyond the normal. And then we had an occurrence in 2014 that I don't know if any festival in Canada has experienced, where 2 days out, a hurricane forecast comes into the mix.
1: Oh, wow.
3: And the community, the host community, is the landfall. So 2 days out, we have to cancel the entire event. You know, and there's dozens of artists in the air. There's 1,000 people already in the campground. The entire site is built. The entire budget is expended.
1: Right.
3: You know, so that's 5 out of 12. And then if you add 2 pandemic years, that's, you know, it's 7 out of 12 events impacted by crisis. And, you know, so I think, you know, We've had these extreme experiences, but you know, I network, you know, frequently with my colleagues across the country, and we used to see 1 or 2 sort of weather related crisis kind of situations a year, but now we're seeing 15 or 20.
1: Oh wow!
3: You know, so we all saw climate becoming a bigger issue. But we never dreamed that so quickly it would become such a crisis.
1: That's such a stark number, that idea of like going from 1 to 2 to 15 or 20. Like, I think like there is, that makes you sort of like really aware of the degree that climate is affecting so many different festivals. Actually, like, so we've gone north, we've gone east. I want to go west, if you don't mind. Julie, you lead a music festival collective in BC. This month, a bunch of festivals have been on high alert for wildfires. Talk to me about what it's like for organizers on the ground when a wildfire is near. Like, it must not be easy to know whether your festival is going to happen at all or not.
4: It's very stressful. Yeah. You go through all the motions. And sending love and prayers out to everyone who's working in this environment right now, because we're really in it in the moment across the country. In 2017, I was running the Artswells Festival in northern, well, central BC, so remote community, and I run the festival since 2004. So, you know, been doing it year after year. Well, 2017, we had a dry lightning storm. It ignited numerous fires in the area, and that was almost a month before the festival. But prior to that moment, I had never really thought about wildfires being an issue for our festival. It was, is it going to be warm? Is it going to be raining? You know, we're at high elevation, so you'd sometimes even get frost in the middle of the summer.
1: Oh, wow.
4: So having wildfires was a new experience. And so getting to know your emergency services, I feel like this is now something that festivals are becoming very, you know, this is day-to-day experience, getting getting to know your police, your fire crews, mm-hmm. Having those conversations daily in the lead up. I was very lucky because we didn't get affected on the weekend and our community was not directly impacted, but road closures, smoke is a big issue. You know, if you might not be directly impacted with a fire coming, but smoke is very damaging and, you know, being in outdoor events. So the stress is huge and learning to be prepared for these kinds of events. You know, in the past, you're thinking, oh, do I have enough toilets? Do I have the fencing? You know, do we have shelters? You know, things like that. But, you know, thinking about muster points for evacuations and also communications. Communications is extremely important. Communicating out to your festival goers, communications with your emergency services. So it puts a lot of additional pressure on festival organizers in situations that are already, you know, just running a festival in perfect conditions is stressful. But
1: yeah. What I'm hearing from all three of you is the degree of having to adjust to a new reality. Like the idea of like you sort of think running a festival entails managing these factors, and then suddenly within not that long of a period of time, because of climate change, there's a whole bunch of new factors that are just now par for the course when it comes to actually having to be a festival organizer. And that's really intense. I mean, like Julie, you mentioned the idea of like smoke being really dangerous. Just yesterday at Rock the Park, which the festival in London, Ontario, they had to sort of cancel before the headliners could actually go. They opened the festival. They started the festival, but by the time they got to the headliners, the Lumineers, they could not go on. And so they sent everybody home. Here in Toronto yesterday, which was air quality was the worst in the world, there were a bunch of cancellations. FIFA Fan Festival was canceled. Toronto's Junior Carnival Parade was postponed. A whole bunch of other events did actually happen, though. So, Julie, can I ask you, like, how do you make a call knowing that some people will support the call to cancel because that's the right thing to do, while others will say, you know what, I took vacation to be here at this festival. You know, I took time off work. I had to sort of make all kinds of arrangements, and therefore you shouldn't cancel this festival. Like, how do you make that call knowing that those are going to be things that people are thinking about?
4: It's extremely hard. And, you know, often the emergency services or the people you think will be the ones that say like, oh, this festival has to cancel. It's not often the case. It's often left up to the festival organizers themselves. I think about Salmon Arm Roots and Blues. They were in that same case a few years ago where they ran their festival Friday night. The fires around the area got closer. So they had to make a call to cancel on the weekend and not go forward with Saturday and Sunday. And actually their festival site became a muster point and staging ground for the fire crews. But they had to make that decision themselves. No one was going to make that decision for them. So you just hope that you have enough information. You know, you talk to your colleagues, you talk to the emergency services, because insurance is at stake here too. Like there's all sorts of things that are in gray zone about what actually would kick in cancellation insurance. I mean, a lot of festivals can't even get it if they're in interior where fires can happen, or you're paying a huge amount. But it's still very gray, like when that insurance would actually kick in if you're making the call to cancel, especially if you're making the call because of smoke and not an actual fire. You know, and people's thresholds for safety are so different. You know, I know when I was running the festival in 2017, I had people messaging me saying, you have to cancel this. This is so dangerous. And yet I'm talking to the fire chief and they're saying, no, it's safe. You can go ahead. So you really have to have nerves of steel. I think I got some more of these gray hairs and listen to the advice and listen to the professionals. And it's a really tricky situation. I don't envy anyone who's having to think about those things right now.
1: Just hearing these phrases, right? Like nerves of steel, masters of disaster. I think like there's maybe a disconnect between the idea of like the joyful part of attending a festival as someone who gets a lot of joy out of attending festivals. And then there's like the world of running the festivals that says, actually, the things that we've had to adapt to have been much more intense and have had required maybe more and more of us over the last few years. I just think like that's really, it's useful for me to sit with, you know, because I do get that joyful experience out of those festivals, and you're all smiling, being like, yeah, I'm sure you do, because we sort of are on the front lines of making sure that happens. Addy, I want to ask you about the Great Northern Arts Festival, because you faced funding challenges this year as well. How did that end up affecting the festival?
2: Yeah, for sure. First, I just want to say, yes, festival organizers are pretty, pretty hardcore. But yeah, the funding, funding, this is a universal thing. Arts funding is, it's a hard thing to get. And we're always the first thing to get a cut. And I'm sure like Troy and Julie can like relate to this too. Yeah, arts is the first thing to get cut. And especially in the Northwest Territories, we've been researching a lot, and we work with Canada Arts Council in previous years. And the Northwest Territories is one of the most underfunded territory-province in Canada for arts. We didn't get any of our Canada Arts Council funding granted this year. And it's like kind of forced us to pivot and change the way that we planned the festival. Normally we subsidize our workshops so that we can increase participation and make sure everyone has a chance to attend, like reducing all those barriers of cost. But we couldn't do that as much this year, and a lot more of our energy went into fundraising. So we did a lot more fundraising events leading up, which was, I mean, amazing community engagement, and like the turnout was awesome. But again, like that time and energy was taken away from organizing the event when normally we would rely on that funding.
1: Also your funding was also affected by a wildfire in 2023. Like, how does that work? What happened there?
2: Yeah. In 2023, the event was completely canceled. Like more than half of the communities in the Northwest Territories were completely evacuated because of wildfires. And Inuvik was very, very close to being one of those communities as well. Like, we had a wildfire that was really not too far from town. The air quality was awful. It was literally raining ash from the sky. It was very apocalyptic. And there was too much smoke in the air for any planes to land or to leave. And the one road I mentioned before had wildfires closing it at multiple points. So the evacuation plan was really scary. Like, where would we have gone? But the event couldn't run because of that.
1: But how does that affect the funding that you ended up getting?
2: Yeah, absolutely. Yeah, we had to give funding back that had already been spent. So it really like put the festival in a pretty sore financial spot. So when the festival tried to run again in 2024, like, we started with like $5,000 in the bank account. Like, it was a very small amount to start running a festival on, and like book artists on the hope and pray, like prayers, that we were going to get more funding that year to run the event.
1: That's a startling reality of the idea of like, because the event didn't happen, the funding was continuing on the event happening, but because of the wildfire, the event doesn't happen. And then, so you have to give that funding back. That's quite an extraordinary, circumstance to have to adapt to. Troy, when you cancel an event due to something like a climate emergency and wildfire or something like that, you've already paid the vendors, you've already paid the musicians. I think people think about festivals having insurance. Is weather insurance an option? Is that a thing that exists?
3: Well, I think Julie touched on it. It really isn't an effective tool for our sector and for our events. Many of our events aren't able to get the insurance. The cost is prohibitively high, and really, it's not a reliable tool. I think across our sector, there's a very low level of trust in the insurability. I know in 2014, we did quite well to take apart in 2 days what took us 2 weeks to build. This hurricane was barreling at us. We had one large expensive tent that we didn't get down in time, and it got damaged. And insurance wouldn't cover that loss, So unfortunately, it You know, it's something as a sector we often discuss, but really, I don't know if one of my colleagues across the country that has, you know, has figured this out and mm-hmm. has found an insurance solution that actually reduces the risk.
1: Mm-hmm. Julie, from your vantage point, as you sort of look at how all these festivals are adapting, like what's the thing that needs to change? Because clearly it's leaving the festival organizers sort of having to deal with all the chaos that unfolds. What in your mind is the thing that needs to change?
4: Well, I'd love to see a fund that is an emergency fund for festivals that would support that festival. Like the situation that Addie talked about, that they had to give money back. I mean, we actually, during COVID, when we all had to cancel our festivals, the funders were so gracious and we didn't have to give funding back. So I think the same thing should apply if your event has to get canceled due to a wildfire or a climate disaster, flooding, whatever. And also that if there is a support fund, I mean, as a festival collective, we've certainly talked about, could we start a fund, you know, putting a fee levy on each of our festival tickets and create like but just administering that and organizing that. I mean, that's definitely something we're talking about. Mm-hmm. But getting the support from government, because I know in BC, well now, you know, across Canada, it could happen anywhere really now. Like there's not just certain areas that the climate crisis could be affecting you. It really could cause cancellation anywhere. As you mentioned, smoke can cause cancellation and that drifts from very far away. So yeah, having the support that, yeah, one, you wouldn't have to give the funding back. Two, mm-hmm. could there be a fund? I mean, certainly another thing that festivals are doing is changing their dates. You know, in BC, August is now kind of become what we call fire season. So a lot of festivals have moved into July or even into June, even into May. There's a movement to the shoulder seasons where you're not going to be affected. I know also some festivals that are adding an option for ticket buyers to add insurance to their ticket so that they're like an airline, you know, when you buy a flight that you pay extra to insure that ticket. So there's multiple things that people are looking at doing right now.
1: Addie, same question to you. Maybe I'll give you a minute here to talk about this. How are you adapting? Because you struck me as a very adaptable person. You know, there's a lot of, let's figure out the avenue where we can make something happen here. Yeah. What do you think needs to change?
2: Yeah, totally. So I mean, in Inuvik, we're, I guess, in quite a unique situation where we don't necessarily have the physical infrastructure to pivot the festival. Mm-hmm. But in that first year of COVID, I think Julie was mentioned, like festivals were canceled and in 2021, we ran like a digital symposium version of the festival, which was done quite well, I think. And so like from that kind of model that we started, we have a couple partners that work online. So we are moving towards having a digital plan of if we do have to cancel the event on the ground, because we are so remote, like it's quite likely that the climate change like events that we're facing and are increasing in number are going to affect people being able to physically attend.
1: Yeah.
2: And the prohibitive costs here as well. It's like, I mean, nearly $2,000 or more dollars to fly someone from one of these fly-in communities. It's really expensive.
1: Yeah.
2: It's amazing. So we're really trying to pivot towards having that like fallback option of, can we run all our workshops online, performances online? And through COVID, we kind of learned that that's very possible.
1: Yeah.
2: Not the same. But I think that's the way we're going to have to try and start looking at it as a fallback.
1: Troy, I got 30 seconds to you, pal. Your festival survived a hurricane, heat waves, flooding, and pandemic. This year, Nova Scotia's provincial government has cut arts funding by 30%. Despite all of that, it's happening. Your festival is going to celebrate its 30th anniversary on Monday. 30 seconds to you. What's the thing that keeps you going, you think?
3: You know, I'm sure there's listeners who are wondering, why the heck do these festivals with all these risks? And, you know, there's massive economic reasons to do it. These bring millions of dollars into our province and into our regions. These events are having a huge impact on the sector, elevating careers. We happen in a community of 800 people and 10,000 people come to the festival.
1: Yeah.
3: You know, I went all the way through school from primary to grade 12, saw two professional performances, and we've now brought thousands of diverse professional artists from around the world to this rural part of Nova Scotia. So there's a lot of reasons to do it.
1: I love that.
3: You know, here in Nova Scotia, massive cuts. You know, government needs to help us plan. They need to help us,
1: I got to stop you there because I'm just about out of time. But I just really appreciate your time, you guys. Thank you so much for doing this.
3: Awesome.
1: My name is Alamin Abdul Mahmoud. This show is called Commotion. We'll be back tomorrow. We'll talk about the Odyssey. In the meantime, have a great day. We'll talk to you tomorrow.

0: that was Commotion. Coming up, it's In the Studio from the BBC. Conversations with some of the world's most creative minds.
1: I had 136 scenes that I had to shoot in 22 days. Did it go on plan? Sometimes it did. Many times it didn't.
2: Welcome to In the Studio from the BBC World Service, the programme that investigates the creative process.
1: The first thing I learned in film school was Murphy's Law. And if things will go wrong, they will go wrong.
2: My name is Stephen Hughes. And this is a voice note sent to me by the Jordanian writer-director Zain Duraei. She was working on her debut feature film, Sink, a powerful and unsettling drama about a young mother coping with her son's growing mental health issues.
1: That's a subject I really wanted to talk about. First of all, it's a very personal story to me. I think it's also a subject that hasn't been really explored in the Arab world. So nobody really ever talked about the subject in the MENA region before. And I kind of wanted to break this stereotype that we're always making similar subjects. And I wanted to do something different.
2: So why do you think it hasn't been a subject for Middle East cinema?
1: I think it's too scary for my part of the world because the West are usually very much keen into our predictable subjects like refugees, war. So people are afraid to kind of get out of the box, I guess.
2: I was talking to Zain just after Sink's European premiere at the London Film Festival in October 2025. She told me just how hard it was to get finance for the film.
1: It was tough. Yeah, it was a risk. I mean, we were able to secure money from the region, but for example, trying to get money from France was kind of a nightmare because they thought the film was not... It's a sentence I keep hearing that it's not Jordanian enough. That basically it did not have the elements that they expected. Stereotypical elements from my country and that this did not... We do not feel this is a Jordan. And I think they just have this different gaze. And I said to myself, but that's not the world I know. I'm not going to go write about a different class of family just so I can please the fundings and get money. Then you lose your authenticity as a filmmaker. I hope filmmakers do something different. Like, let's break the stereotype in the Arab world. Let's make different stories. And let's show the West that we have different things to say. I mean, this is just me being very hypothetical right now, but I do assume that they maybe expected less of a modern family. Maybe they were shocked that the family can speak English or that we're like educated people. And I think they were shocked that I made something like that. And I'm not sure it's very keen to their formula.
2: So where did you find the funding then eventually?
1: Well, my producer raised the money fully from the Middle East.
2: Jordan does have a growing film industry and has often been used as locations in Hollywood movies, most famously in Lawrence of Arabia.
1: We have Denis Villeneuve, who flew in, he shot Dune 1 and 2. The Martian shot in Jordan. We have Wadi Rum, you know, the biggest desert. So all the Hollywood films come and shoot there. So we have a good working industry in that way.
2: However, that doesn't seem to make it any easier for Jordanian directors to make their movies and tell their stories.
1: In the local scene, we're still very slow. We barely have any films. We have maybe a maximum of a film a year.
2: Despite the lack of opportunities for Jordanian filmmakers, Zain knew from an early age that she wanted to be a director.
1: I was in high school 2 years before I graduated and I was doing my British examinations at high school and we had the drama A-level and I knew that I wanted to be in this world. And the theatre was never enough for me. I wanted more. I was very inspired by Titanic, actually. I was very young when I saw it and I wasn't really inspired by the story or any of that. I was thinking about how did they build this ship and how did they do all of this, and that was when I knew, okay, I'm so into this stuff, and I started reading a lot of books about filmmaking in high school, and then I told my parents that I want to do this, and I went to Canada for my film school degree.
2: Are there film schools in Jordan that you could have gone to?
1: Not really, no. Not at that time, at least.
2: So what was it about Titanic? Was it that they created a world that you could be drawn into?
1: I was, and the performances as well. I said, my gosh, how did this guy do all of this? I'm not a big fan anymore, but like, when I was young, it was such a fascinating film of how they built that ship and how they made it sink. And I was thinking about all of this, is that how did they turn that ship upside down and how did they make all of this happen? And that was what I was thinking about all the time when I was watching it. And I was in grade four, like I was really young. And then Gladiator came out and I started watching that. And unfortunately, you grow up with just Hollywood films. It takes you time to explore the other side of the world, which is like independent art house movies.
2: So when did you start watching those?
1: Like after maybe like a couple of years.

0: that I made a film about this topic, people are still a bit maybe not understanding who would do something like that. And the film is quite crazy. So I think for them, it's like, why would you do something like that? Maybe they think to themselves, you know, why isn't that a film about the poverty in Jordan, or, I don't know, honor killings, or like the problems we have in the country? And why am I focusing on something that takes a different angle, like a psychological sort of drama?
1: Zain studied at Toronto Film School, but a film education is still continuing.
0: I'm always watching films. I think it's our job as filmmakers to watch as many films as possible. I don't know if you know this Argentinian filmmaker called Lucrecia Martel. I just ran into her right now in my hotel, and I told her The Headless Woman was one of my favorite films when I was writing. I had to watch so many films when I was writing. It's impossible not to do that. Watching films is part of research, and that's what people don't understand, is that you have to watch so many films to inspire you and to see how these filmmakers dealt with their subjects. And it's very important. And I think people are, they don't take that seriously, filmmakers. And not everybody, of course, but like, I feel like some people from my region do not watch enough films and do not do their homework enough. They just think, oh, I wrote the script, it's done. Have you done your homework? Have you watched every film that has tackled the subject before you did? It's very important to do that, because otherwise, I don't know, it's strange, you know?
1: Now, it wasn't enough for Zain to watch the films of her favourite directors, though. She also sought out their advice.
0: I was in multiple film workshops developing the film, and they would connect me with mentors who would give me their feedback on the script. So that's really important, especially on the first film. Because it's important to also get some of the experience of these people. I mean, even the biggest filmmakers, they share their scripts. They send it to their producers. The producers say, hey, listen, how about I share it with our colleague? Let's get his feedback. It's part of the process.
2: So what sort of advice were you given?
0: Don't fall into melodrama. Don't go into too many stereotypes. We've seen so many films about mental illness. How is yours going to stand out? And I had to keep thinking and thinking, you know, where am I going to go with this? And it took a while. Writing takes time.
2: Was there any kind of contradictory advice? You know, did some people say one thing and then somebody said something else and you didn't know who exactly to?
0: Yeah, and that's the challenge, is that at the end of all of this, there's only one person who knows, and that's you. And you have to follow your gut feeling. It's a complicated process, to be honest. And I think now when I do my next film, I'll be more cautious and just work with co-producing partners who can give their input on the script.
1: So what advice would Zain give to first-time filmmakers?
0: Write about something you know, about a pain you have. Don't be afraid to be different. And watch a lot of films. Watch every film about the subject you want to talk about. Because many filmmakers have done this before you. How are you going to stand out? It's so competitive out there. There's a million of films that apply to all those big festivals. So you need to have something different. And find that in you and take your time. Don't rush. Usually it's a mess when you're writing your first film, because you're exploring so many different opinions, getting so much feedback. People saying, oh, the script is horrible. The confidence can really go low, but you keep going, and you should be open to people criticizing you as well. That's part of our job. And I think it was very challenging for me, because the film kept falling into these places of melodrama. And that was the biggest challenge for me, is that how am I going to make this film so subtle and quiet.
1: You're listening to In the Studio from the BBC World Service with me, Stephen Hughes, and Zain Duray, the writer-director of Sync, an emotional family drama set in Amman, the capital of Jordan.

0: After the writing process, you have to turn those words into images. And many directors do that by making a storyboard, the shots and scenes they envisage.
1: We kind of did storyboard, but not in the typical drawing method. Me and my director of photography, who's quite astonishing, we were working together on basically references. So we had this huge file and I would drop in photos from films that I like. We Need to Talk About Kevin or Mummy by Xavier Dolan. Like, we spoke about the films that tackle mental health. He knew exactly what I wanted. And when I would give him an image, we would really discuss that image thoroughly. And we would go through every detail. And things just got better and better when we were shooting. It was quite amazing to see that the image is better than what was written on paper. And that, for me, is the biggest accomplishment in this film. Because many people came to me and said, the film is better than the script. And that, for me, is a huge compliment. So,
0: the story about a young mother struggling with her son's unpredictable behaviour might make you think that Sync is an issue film about mental health. But it really isn't.
1: No, it's not. I mean, it's important to tackle important issues through cinema. And I think there are two kinds of cinemas for me. Like, there's the cinema that has political strong message and statement, and there's the kind of film where it just gives you full-on human story with emotions. And I think I'm more keen to that, to focus on the intricate human relationships and what goes on between people, because I do think cinema is about humans, it's about human relationships, and it's about our flawed nature. And that's what I wanted to do, to leave people with a tender feeling and not to leave with a heaviness, but rather a sort of tender emotion that people really care about these characters when they're watching. Because if you don't care about the protagonist of the film, then I don't think the film works. So that was my intention.
0: And it takes us in interactions, I think, that nobody really could imagine at the start of the film.
1: Absolutely. I think I wanted to make this unpredictable journey. And how the son is dragging the mother into this, like, madness, and how she sinks with him. This is why the film starts like a slow burn, and then it picks up like a crescendo, and it starts like going super fast. When you're living with someone that's completely manic, you don't know what's going to happen.
0: And that volatility was something that Zane wanted to capture.
1: I think any predictable film loses the audience. And I didn't want to lose my audience. I wanted to keep people on the edge of their seats and just think to themselves, when is this going to explode? I think it's a trick that you do in writing as well, like, to not please the audience too much, not spoon-feed too much, keep people on their edge and just let them watch and let them observe. Because I think human nature is unpredictable as well. Like, you don't know what people will do.
0: The unpredictability of the film is also due to the performance of Mohamed Nizar, who was in his 20s, when the film was made, but convincingly played a teenager. His chaotic energy infuses a film you never know exactly which direction it's going to take. He's a casting coup, and I wanted to know how Zane discovered him.
1: My producer suggested him to me, and we had a coffee, and he had the look that I was looking for, because, you know, as directors, we're always looking for a certain look. We're looking for certain eyes. We're looking for certain hair. So this is why I think actors should not take things personally when they're not casted, because sometimes we just have a specific look in mind, and he had that. And then he just inspired me with such amazing talent that he did not need an audition. And we started preparing for 3 years for his role. He didn't read the script until 8 months before the shoot. So we were just working on the character, and he did his homework, really. He read every book out there. He did all the research. He met with psychiatrists. He really, really was able to kind of embody Basil in ways where I did not imagine this was going to be such a good role for him. Like, he was really incredible.
0: There are some quite extreme scenes. How did you work together in those scenes?
1: It was very intense, to be honest. Like, I think because I was close to them and we were rehearsing a lot, they really trusted me. And I think they felt safe with me to express things. We sometimes had to close down the set and just have the first assistant director myself and the DOP, and that's it, and everybody else was just away. Sometimes actors are really fragile, and when you put them in these extremely difficult scenes, you need to be very kind and understanding with them. It felt real, and they were just really in it.
2: And does that mean also you're conscious of how many takes you asked for?
1: Yeah, I would ask them if they were okay with doing another take, and they were really okay with it. Sometimes they would tell me, can we do another one? And I would let them.
2: Did you feel worried about pushing them too far, or did you sort of stand back and let them do their thing?
1: Yeah, I stood back. No, I don't like to push. If they're uncomfortable, I would never push. Actors are humans at the end of the day, and they need to be 100% convinced with what they're doing. You got to be ethical with the people you're working with, especially actors. You have to respect what they want and what they feel. So I was always doing that. I was always asking, guys, how are you feeling? Like, is there something that I can do for you? Are you okay? You have to take care of them. You have to talk to them. You have to, you know, make sure they, if they need a break or not.
3: Now, it's not just the son whose behaviour is unpredictable. The mother's reaction to his mental health crisis is just as idiosyncratic. That's played by Clara Curley. She's clearly in denial about what is happening to him.
1: And I think this is what I wanted to focus on, is to create this mother that was different than what the Arab world expects. Because another mother would have dealt with things differently. And that was the challenge with my actress, is that she was always worried about how she's doing this super crazy mother who's like sinking with her son's illness and not doing the right thing all the time. And I told her, you need to separate yourself from her. She's not you, and you're not her. But you need to now go into this character and just let go of what the right or the wrong thing is, because at the end, just focus on the core emotion of this character, which is love. Just stay there. Stay there, even if you're watching a surgery with him, even if you're, you know, sinking under the water with him. Stay with the emotion and stop thinking so logically. And that was the most challenging part when we were rehearsing and prepping with her, because actors sometimes need logic. And that was the biggest challenge for me, is how am I going to let Clara forget the logic and get into the emotion? And that was what we worked on. Yeah, it was a very interesting experience with the cast, because you see them transform.
2: And how long was the shoot?
1: Actually, you'd be surprised, 4 weeks, which is nothing for a feature. So 22 days, because our budget was very limited. Like, we couldn't afford shooting an extra day. It was tough.
2: That's a lot of pressure.
1: A lot of pressure. We were all under so much pressure, especially me. But I loved it so much that things felt easy. And I had a great team of producers who were protecting me all the time. But I felt how they were like almost falling apart during the shoot because of, you know, the lack of money and support we had. It was really difficult. And they were really like so passionate about the film. Everybody just made this film with so much love. Like, no one got a big paycheck, you know. We were all working for just the believing in the story. And I think when you give so much love into the film, the universe gives you something back. And it really did. Like, it's really beautiful when you work with love and good intention. And nobody really has any bad ego. We were all on the same page.
3: And after all that, the edit loomed into view.
4: Am I daunted by the prospect of the edit? I'm anxious, of course, to get into the editing room and watch everything. Especially, you know, it's been a month since we finished shooting, so I've kind of taken some quite good distance from the film. So now going back, watching the footage, yeah, I mean, I'm afraid, because sometimes when you're shooting, you're just like really infatuated by the shot and by the performances and by everything, and then you go back into the editing room, and that's when the problems start to pop.
3: She shared and solved those problems with her editor, Abdullah Sada.
1: My editor is fascinating. He helped shape this film with me, and we crafted it together in the editing room for 6 weeks, which is quite fast for a feature. He knew exactly what I wanted, the only disagreement I had was it would sometimes become very fragile in the editing room and vulnerable. I would cry sometimes and I would tell him, I'm not sure about the film anymore. And he was my compass in a way, and he was telling me, you gotta believe in what we're doing. And he told me this beautiful sentence that I will never forget. Don't forget that you are the expert. You are the expert. You are this film. You are the creator. You are the writer. You are the director. And the story comes from a deep place. You know the story best. And I was always doubting stuff, asking him stuff. So I think that relationship between the director and the editor is very important, because that's when you're actually making the film. It was beautiful, really.
3: And that process was all worth it when Sync was greeted enthusiastically in film festivals in London, Toronto and Jeddah, and described as tender, heartbreaking and disquieting.
1: So many people came up to me and said, you know, I have a son like this, I have a mom like this. And in Toronto, for example, I had a woman come up to me and say that I suffer from schizophrenia and I just wanted to say thank you for making us look human. And she hugged me. And it was really emotional. Like a woman next to me 2 days ago, she broke down. I was no longer watching the film. I was worried about her. People were really crying. They were really like affected. They cared about the characters so much. And everybody said the ending was just like on point. Like it was perfect. And I was glad to hear that, because I think a good film is about the ending. Because if the ending is bad, then I think you maybe have not made the best film in the world. You know, you gotta really end on a good note. So, yeah, that was challenging. So,
2: how long did it take to write the ending?
1: Like maybe a year. Yeah, because I had to try different endings. You gotta try. You gotta try and you gotta test it on people. Uh-huh. Yeah, my producer loved it. And
2: so was that a relief?
1: Yeah, it was a big relief. And everybody loved it because it was not cliche. Because if you end on a cliche note, people won't leave so happy. So I had to end on a emotional beat and not a solution. And I think that's the challenge of making a film. If you're too much in the logic and the dialogues and being didactic, you lose the emotion of the audience.
3: Sync did very well on the film festival circuit, but that doesn't always mean your film is going to get released in cinemas.
1: It's not an easy subject to sell, and we've been looking for international sales and distribution. So hopefully we'll have a promising offer from a company in the UK. Hoping for that, because it's really a film that deserves to be seen. I think it's going to connect with everybody. And yeah, I mean, I'm hoping for the best, but it just gets harder and harder. You think you've done your part once you're in the world premiere and then you go and rest, but actually there's another battle after that, and it's managing your expectations as well, and it's managing how these distributors or sales, how are they going to receive this film? Is it going to be seen enough? You start to have different worries. It's an endless process, making a film, because you think you're done, but you're never done. You're never done until you've had the satisfaction of the whole world saw my film. And that is so hard right now because the market is so slow. It's very slow, especially for art house. So it's going to be tough.
3: That interview was recorded in October 2025. And 9 months later, in July 2026, and Zane is expecting some news about distribution quite soon.
4: We were picked up for sales by Met Film Sales based in the UK. We're going to have distribution news in the United Kingdom soon. We should be also announcing some news in North America as well.
3: You've been listening to In the Studio from the BBC World Service with me, Stephen Hughes, and Zane Duray, the writer-director of Sync.
5: 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I'm Saroja Coelho, and you're listening to CBC Radio 1. 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
6: 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From coast to coast, Canada's first professional women's soccer league is bringing the heat. 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
7: From CBC News, The World This Hour, I'm Mike Miles. Evacuees from remote towns in northwestern Ontario have been arriving in Thunder Bay with harrowing stories of escape. Dozens of out-of-control wildfires have been rapidly spreading, and many people have left homes they're not sure will still be there when they return. Sheehan Desjardins has more from Thunder Bay.
8: A hotel boardroom packed with donations, boxes of diapers, bags of food. Evacuees in Thunder Bay wander through, looking for what they need.
9: I left everything, other than my kids and my pets and a couple pairs of clothes.
8: Gina Dupuis evacuated from White Sand First Nations earlier this week as one of the ferocious wildfires tearing through northern Ontario beelined for their community. Devin Wanakamek is the incident commander.
10: Chief and council are deeply disappointed by the delays in the initial provincial response to the wildfire threat. The response did not reflect the urgency of the situation.
8: He says 26 members have gone back to try and protect their community on their own. More than half a dozen communities are evacuated. Many of them are First Nations. Sheehan Desjardins, CBC News, Thunder Bay.
7: For another day, those fires triggered air quality warnings for parts of southern Ontario and other areas. South of the border, congressional Republicans are accusing Canada of inaction that's led to the northeastern U.S. being blanketed with smoke. Four Michigan House representatives sent a sharply worded letter to Prime Minister Mark Carney, warning the U.S. may have to take action in response to what they've called Canada's inadequate forest maintenance. Donald Trump has long claimed there was fraud in the 2020 election, allegations that have been widely disproven. Thursday night, he introduced a new one, accusing China of foreign interference. Julia Wong has more from Washington.
11: We must take urgent action to ensure that our own system can never, ever be hacked or compromised.
12: U.S. President Donald Trump again claiming elections in the United States are vulnerable. In a primetime address, Trump said China meddled and accessed voter data during the 2020 election, said foreign countries can compromise election infrastructure, and claimed hundreds of thousands of non-citizens are registered to vote in federal elections. Trump using the address to push Congress to pass the Save America Act.
11: The only reason you wouldn't do it is you want to cheat because your policies are so bad and your candidates are so pathetic that you can't get away or can't get elected any other way.
12: The act, if passed, would require proof of citizenship and photo ID to vote in federal elections. But there has been criticism it could also lead to voter suppression. Julia Wong, CBC News, Washington.
7: Ebola is spreading at a record pace in the Democratic Republic of the Congo, while in the UK, scientists are testing a vaccine targeting the strain behind this outbreak. Ashley Burke has more.
13: It's now the third largest Ebola outbreak on record.
14: A stark update from the World Health Organization 2 months into the outbreak.
13: In the past months, it has expanded faster than any previous outbreak.
14: Director General Dr. Tedros Adhanom Ghebreyesus says the virus is spreading through the Democratic Republic of the Congo, outrunning teams trying to contain it. But the intensifying armed conflict is cutting off access to those who need help and hurting efforts to do contact tracing because so many people are displaced in camps or on the move. In the UK, scientists at Oxford University are racing to test a vaccine based on the same technology as its COVID shot.
15: It's a type of vaccine technology we've been working with for over decades.
14: Alex Sampson is one of the vaccine researchers. Their Ebola vaccine for this strain is the first in the world to enter human trials. Ashley Burke, CBC News, London.
7: Plans to upgrade the Port of Vancouver have been referred to Canada's Major Projects Office for possible fast-tracking. Federal Transport Minister Stephen McKinnon calling the upgrades transformational. He says they'll boost the port's container capacity by 50% and add billions to Canada's economy. That is The World This Hour. For CBC News, I'm Mike Miles.
5: 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I'm Saroja Coelho. Coming up next, it's The Health Report from Australia's Radio National.
16: Norman, I've got a little quiz for you.
17: Oh, God, no.
16: Yeah, this is, I promise it won't embarrass you at all.
17: It will. I can guarantee it.
16: Nah, it's an easy one. It's based on what pharmacists can prescribe in Queensland as part of the community pharmacist prescribing trial that took place, given that was the first state to try it.
17: Oh, that's a good question. So I should know the answer to that. Well, they're able to prescribe antibiotics for urinary tract infections.
16: Well, I'll just run through a few conditions.
17: Okay, and you tell me if this is a multi-choice questionnaire. Okay.
16: You just give me a yes or no, basically.
17: Okay. Yes. Okay. No.
16: Can they prescribe for shingles?
17: Yes.
16: Well done. School sores?
17: Yes.
16: Nicely done. What about oral health screening and fluoride application?
17: No.
16: Incorrect. That's a yes.
17: Really?
16: Really? That's right.
17: I'm not trained for that.
16: And what about reflux?
17: Yeah, they probably can prescribe for that.
16: They definitely can.
17: And the reason we're talking about this spell is?
16: Is because there is a new report out which has examined the evidence behind community pharmacist prescribing.
17: Totally uncontroversial. Coming up here on The Health Report.
16: I'm Belinda Smith on Wurundjeri Land.
17: And I'm Norman Swan on Gadigal Land.
16: Also on the show, a change to the leading cause of death in Australia. It's no longer coronary heart disease.
17: No. And, you don't have to wait too long to find out why, but you can write it down on a piece of paper and find out whether or not you're right. Also, sepsis and septic shock. So these are things, this is like serious infection, bloodstream infections, which are under-recognised. People can die when they're under-recognised because they get to hospital too late. And you, Belle, are talking to somebody who's done a study on people who've been admitted to an intensive care unit and what happens 5 years after, given that they survive their sepsis.
16: That's right. We also have a story from you, Norman, about diet and dementia.
17: Yes, that's right. So, in fact, the quality of your diet does make a difference without giving too much away.
16: There we go. And on What's That Rash? Motion sickness can happen on the sea, on the road, even in space. But why do some people get it while others thrive when things go topsy-turvy?
17: And do you grow out of it?
16: Do you get seasickness?
17: I do, but only when I'm not at the helm.
16: Interesting. Well, that says a lot, doesn't it?
17: Yeah, it's all about my control, that's right. What's in news?
16: What's in news? My goodness, we have so much news to get through this week. Community Pharmacists Prescribing Review, this came out this week. It was a report commissioned by the Royal Australian College of GPs, and they have had some things to say.
17: And this research was done by the Leader Centre for Health Policy at the University of Sydney, named after the eminent Professor Steve Leader.
16: What did Steve Leader do?
17: Steve Leader was an epidemiologist and a health policy expert of great wisdom. Mm. And two of the lead researchers, it's important to say, are pharmacists themselves. And what came out of it is that there's really not much evidence around for the safety and efficacy of community pharmacy prescribing, and that more studies need to be done. And so, you know, the College of GPs is conflicted here because they are the prescribers dominantly in the community at the moment, and they've had a problem with it. We can talk about what the problems are, because I actually share some of their concerns, if I'm allowed to editorialise. The Pharmacy Guild, which does not represent pharmacists, is a misunderstanding about the Pharmacy Guild. The Pharmacy Guild represents pharmacy owners, the people who own pharmacies, rather than the everyday pharmacists who actually work at the desk. The Pharmacy Guild would say they do represent those, but if you talk to the average pharmacist, they would actually question that. They've come back and said, well, in fact, if you interpret the research, it shows that pharmacists have increased access to healthcare, access to people's drugs, for instance, urinary tract infection in women, which, no delays and so on. So they're saying that within this study is a success story. So that's what the Pharmacy Guild says.
16: So this review is essentially a check of the evidence. And so the researchers collected studies, peer-reviewed papers from Australia and overseas about community pharmacist prescribing. And they say that while there is good evidence that pharmacist prescribing improves medication access, like you said, Norman, the number of studies are really small. And the ones that are available within the past 5 years, most were based on what they call weak study designs and report no clinical outcomes, no health service outcomes, including economic, and no safety outcomes. And existing evaluations have targeted a very limited set of conditions, medical conditions, the results of which may not apply more broadly to a wide range of common and minor conditions.
17: And there's another story around, which is that the government has given, under certain circumstances, quite considerable prescribing authority to nurses around Australia who've had appropriate training.
16: That's right. Registered nurses, like you said, with appropriate training, extra training. These are different to nurse practitioners. They've been around for, a couple of decades now. They require a master's degree to prescribe. This is a different system, a whole different kind of approach. And it's yet to be decided which PBS drugs will be included in what the nurses can prescribe, but it does also require some extra training on the registered nurses' part, and it needs to be done in partnership with an authorised health practitioner like a GP.
17: Which will be an issue for nurses who see themselves as independent practitioners. So let's just dissect this. There is an issue with pharmacy prescribing, a couple of issues with pharmacy prescribing, trying to put aside this conflict of interest that GPs have in this area. One is, we went to great lengths in Australia and many other countries around the world. There are very few countries around the world where pharmacists are allowed to prescribe and dispense. They separated dispensing from prescribing because there's a conflict of interest. Pharmacists make money directly out of prescribing and dispensing, and GPs don't. And nurses don't, by the way. So that's one problem, is that the separation of prescribing from dispensing many, many years ago was done very deliberately so that there was a gap between the two and you could not create a conflict of interest between the person who's writing out the script and the person who's making money out of that script.
16: Right.
17: That is serious and major, and most pharmacists, I'm sure, are honourable about it, but that's why it's prescribed. There's a second reason for that, is that pharmacists, with exceptions, are not fully integrated into the healthcare system. And we talk about integrating general practice, having continuity of care. And here you have people prescribing who are outside general practice altogether, and it further fragments general practice and the continuity of care of individuals. And that is a major issue. The nurse situation is a different situation where it's quite likely that nurses are going to be prescribing within the context of a general practice or a primary care facility and integrated within that, whether they do that as independent practitioners or under the authority of other people. So GPs might still have a problem with nurses prescribing. I have far less of a problem because it's much more likely to be integrated into the continuity of care. So you do have some things like, why should a woman with cystitis have to suffer to wait for an appointment at her GP's? And why should you have to wait for a shingles drug when the sooner you get it, the better? Those things do make sense in pharmacies. But extending it far beyond that to things which actually get integrated into care is a problem which needs to be considered. This is an issue where there's a bit of panic going on here, and we'll find any solution to try and unload general practice, but in so doing could actually damage it.
16: Also this past week, an interesting study's come out of the US in the journal Cancer, which examines cancer screening for LGBTQIA plus people and where things may have fallen short.
17: And to summarise, people from the LGBTQI community, we can go into the data in detail, but it is American data,
16: yes,
17: are not coming forward or not presenting themselves for basic cancer screening. It's different according to where you sit within the LGBTQI community, but it's troubling that the screening rates are lower. So we thought we'd find out what's happening in Australia, because there are indications that there are preventable deaths in the LGBTQI community from screen preventable cancers. And Professor Karen Cranfell from the Cancer Council of New South Wales has come back to us with some of the data, and they don't actually have much data on the LGBTQI community.
16: No, there's no sort of national collection database for this kind of data, but from the few studies that have been done, we do know that LGBTQIA plus folk are more likely to delay cancer screening due to things like fear of discrimination, maybe health professionals not having the skills or knowledge around the needs and preferences of LGBTQIA plus folk. I did find a study from 2019 from La Trobe University, which is based on the Private Lives Survey. And this is just an example. So when in terms of cervical screening, 58% of the participants had had a cervical screen in the previous 2 years before this survey. But for trans men, that number dropped to 39%. So there is quite a gap there between people getting screened. That US study, we do need to point out that it was a self-reported survey, which has, you know, it's in terms of data collection, not as solid as it could be. But they did find that gay and bisexual men did have quite high rates of colorectal cancer screening, even though you saw the same sort of thing in terms of cervical screening in trans men in the US as well. So this points to a greater need for gender diverse folk, people of what they call sexual orientation minorities, maybe more awareness or reach out to those communities.
17: It's also about the complexity of the communities.
16: Exactly.
17: Is that, so men who have sex with men who have come out as gay tend to be wrapped around by a community which is quite health aware. Other parts of the LGBTQI community, because of the sort of factors that you're talking about, which is prejudice, fear of discrimination, are less wrapped around by that sort of supportive community. Mm. There are lots of explanations here, but I think the system needs to have a look at it. And kind of along the similar lines, a report from the George Institute on cancer trials.
16: Yes, this was quite interesting. So this was a review and it was published in Research Integrity and Peer Review. It examined randomised clinical trials from Australia to do with cancer treatment over 10 years, so 128 studies in total. And when it comes to reporting sex and gender, I don't know, I think we've really dropped the ball here. So,
17: It's reporting outcomes on sex and gender.
16: Yes.
17: So they're good at saying how many women were on the trial and how many men were on the trial. But then what they don't do, and this is contrary to guidelines, is they don't say, well, it's quite conceivable that women do better than men or women do worse than men, or there are some subtle differences between the two. There's plenty of evidence that that can happen.
16: That's right.
17: And they're not reporting it.
16: And they're not reporting it. No, there's some are, but there's very few. You mentioned guidelines that were introduced in 2016. And these guidelines are in relation to the Sex and Gender Equity in Research, or SAGER, guidelines. And after their introduction, trial results actually...
17: It went backwards.
16: Went backwards when it came to disaggregating by sex. So they found that 21% of these studies pre-2016 disaggregated by sex, and then afterwards it was only 14%. And, you know, you said this is important because sex assigned at birth can affect how you respond to cancer treatment, things like side effects. So cis women, our livers and kidneys function differently. We have, on average, a high body fat percentage, which can slow down the elimination of chemo drugs, and that can make more side effects. So that's just one example of how this can have a real world and quite an important and potentially severe outcomes for those people.
17: So we'll keep an eye on that story. And I bet you what the clinical trial community came out and say is that the drug companies sponsoring them don't want it. But we'll see. They should want it, because you'd want to know, one of the questions to ask your doctor is, well, I'm a woman.
16: How's it going to affect me?
17: Yeah, differently.
16: And as a GP or health professional, you want to have that information on hand as well for your patients. And you can find links to these studies and all the statements and reports and things that we've talked about in the show notes.
17: On ABC Radio National, you're listening to The Health Report.
16: Coming up on What's That Rash? What can you do about motion sickness?
17: So every so often, the Australian Institute of Health and Welfare brings out a kind of summary of where Australia's health is at.
16: A health report, maybe.
17: A health report, yes. And, you know, innovatively and creatively and artistically, they call it Australia's Health 2026. Well, you might as well call a spade a spade.
16: It is what it says on the tin, yeah.
17: And so there's some interesting data in it, and we thought we'd get Michelle Gourley on, who is head of the Burden of Disease and Mortality Unit at the Australian Institute of Health and Wellbeing. Welcome to the Health Report, Michelle.
18: Hi, thanks, Norman. It's nice to be on your show.
16: Now, Michelle, one of the main findings from the report is that dementia is now Australia's leading cause of death.
17: Because up till now, I think it's just been in women and in some parts of Australia, and it's more general now. Well, just give us the picture of the data, Michelle.
18: So one of the key findings from the report is that dementia has overtaken coronary heart disease as Australia's leading cause of death. And so what we're seeing there is, over the last decade, we've seen the number of deaths due to dementia increase quite dramatically. It's increased by around 40% over those last 10 years. and it now accounts for almost 1 in 10 deaths in Australia. So if we compare that to coronary heart disease, which has been the leading cause of death for decades now, it's actually the first time we've seen a change in the leading cause of death in over a century. And so Australia's really undergone a major shift in the pattern of diseases and death that we're seeing. Really, with an ageing population, we're seeing causes like dementia become more prominent.
16: So dementia was a leading cause of death overall, but then when you break things down by location, you see differences in remoteness of people. So dementia for more urban areas and still coronary heart disease for more remote rural areas. What's behind that split?
18: Yeah, that's right. So probably partly driving that would be the age demographics of the populations there. So
17: as I said, older in the cities than in the country?
18: Yeah. So people are living longer in the cities, so have a higher life expectancy than in the more remote areas.
17: So just explain that. Is that the gap between Indigenous and non-Indigenous Australia, which is totally unacceptable, or is it more than that?
18: It would be more than that, yeah. So, I mean, there's lots of different drivers that would be driving differences in health outcomes and people living to older ages in remote areas compared to major cities, in access to health services, differences in risk factor profiles. So we see things like smoking being much more prominent in remote regional areas, for example, compared to major cities.
17: So the difference in dementia rates, then coming back to Bell's question, mm-hmm. is yeah. an age issue. The age is the strongest risk factor here.
18: Yeah, so I'd say definitely the ageing population is the biggest driver of the rise in dementia deaths that we're seeing. But there could be other factors playing in there as well. So there's a range of different modifiable risk factors for dementia. One of the main ones being overweight and obesity, which we are seeing an increase over time.
16: How does overweight and obesity then translate to higher dementia rates?
18: As part of work that the HW does, we do look at what's called burden of disease, which looks at the contribution that different risk factors have to overall disease burden as well as mortality. And so as part of that analysis, we can look at how much extra risk there is with people that have these risk factors in terms of developing diseases and also dying early from these diseases. And so for dementia, we've actually found that around 30% of dementia burden can be attributed to overweight and obesity.
16: Oh, wow.
17: That's quite a lot. I just want to go back to the data, just query it a little bit further, if the audience is willing to be patient with me on this one, getting into the weeds a little bit. But dementia rates are falling. So what I mean by that is that at a given age, your risk of dementia has actually dropped maybe 20, 25% in Australia over the last 20 years. So it's gone down a lot. And therefore, this statistic that it's the commonest cause of death might seem aberrant compared to the fact that the rate has gone down. Do you want to bring those two pieces of data together?
18: So, yeah, so I guess we can look at two different factors there. As you say, we can look at the number of deaths in the population. So that's, you know, how many people are dying from dementia. And definitely there is where we see an increase over time because more and more people are living to older ages where causes of death like dementia are more common. They're reaching those older ages. Then we can also look at the rate of the death in the population. So that can take into account these increases in the population overall in terms of numbers, but also account for changes in the age profile of the population.
17: So you can have two things
18: happening. And that can be where we can see. Yeah, that can be where we can see that, yeah, that the actual rates of dementia might be declining when we factor in that age aspect.
16: We've been talking a bit about older people and death and cause of death, but I'd like to talk a little bit about younger people. You also found that mental disorders among people aged 16 to 24 rose from 26% to 39% between 2007 and 2022. What do you attribute that to?
18: Yeah, so the report that we released has a range of different data around mental health disorders, which are a key prominent part of the report. We've also looked at the amount of disease burden that are caused by different diseases, and mental health comes up top within those younger age groups, as you mentioned, particularly anxiety,
17: just explain that statement just to tease it out for the audience, is the burden of disease is a very specific concept. And this is the idea that you don't just, because what we've been talking about up to now is deaths, which is a pretty extreme end of the scale, but people live with disability. And in fact, it was an Australian demographer who partly developed this disability adjusted life year. And that allows for both the burden by premature death and burden by living with disability. And what you're saying is that when you actually conflate disability with death, mental health comes right up at the top. And in fact, 20 or 30 years ago when this all started, they found that mental health was number 3 on the list globally.
18: Yes, that's exactly right. And yes, those mental health disorders, particularly anxiety and depression, come up as the leading causes of disease burden for young people, both males and females. And that's, yeah, really a significant area, I think, that can be focused on.
17: And coming back to Belinda's question, which is what are the causes? Because you do measure risk factors as part of the survey.
18: I guess with the mental health conditions, there's a range of different risk factors. But what I suspect is happening with mental health is that it's more factors like social isolation, stress of living conditions, and those types of factors that are playing a big role there.
17: Michelle, thank you very much for joining us.
18: Well, thank you so much for having me.
17: Michelle Gourley is head of the Burden of Disease Mortality Unit, the Australian Institute of Health and Wellbeing, and we'll put a link to Australia's Health 2026 so that you can dive in, because I'm sure you're all just data nerds and dying to get in there.
16: Of course they are. And this is the Health Report on ABC Radio National.
17: So, Belle, there's been a lot of discussion over the last 2 or 3 years about the preventable factors in terms of dementia. I think the latest thing from the Lancet Commission is maybe 40, or the WHO, is about 14 different factors that can affect it. But up near the top are diet and exercise. And with diet, one of the diets that really comes up prominently is called the MIND diet. And work at the University of New South Wales with Henry Bradati and others has shown that that can have an effect. So that's a bit like a Mediterranean diet with
16: ding,
17: more
16: ding,
17: leafy. Yeah, yes, thank you very much. Crossing over to our what's that rash cousin here, but more leafy greens, more berries. There are subtle differences here. There's still room for more evidence that to really tie down diet's influence on preventing dementia. Pretty sure about it in healthy people, but what about people who might be at risk of dementia? And this is an interesting study from Sweden, where they took a significant number of people who I think were in the 60s and 70s when they started off, and they were following them through. They knew quite a lot about them, including their diet. I'll come back to that in a minute. And assuming their risk of dementia, not because they were showing signs of dementia, but because they had certain blood markers which indicate that maybe certain chemicals are building up in their brain, which can be a sign of developing dementia. So there was a group who were at risk. And they didn't look specifically at the diet, but they measured their diet according to 3 different variables: how inflammatory their diet was, how rich and varied it was, closer to the Mediterranean diet, and so on. And then using these 3 different parameters of their diet, measured the effect of their risk of dementia over the next 15 years, comparing the people who were at risk of dementia versus people who were not. The researcher who has been doing a lot of the hard work on this study is Anja Merhar, who is a visiting researcher at the Aging Research Center at the Karolinska Institutet in Stockholm.
19: We included individuals who joined this study in 2001, and then they were followed for up to 15 years. And we included only those who were dementia-free at the beginning. And then we measured lifestyle variables, including their diet. Their average age at the beginning was 70. We also measured biomarkers in blood samples. They were reflective of their likelihood of developing dementia.
17: Okay, they had no dementia at the start. And you also measured, you did these blood tests on them, which might mean that one day they develop dementia, and it might be a footprint, if you like, that they might develop dementia in the future. So what did you find in terms of both dementia and these biomarkers?
19: We just measured those biomarkers, and we used them to group individuals who were more likely to develop dementias, and then a group that is less likely to develop dementia. And then what we aim to observe is how dietary patterns are linked to dementia incidence in one or the second group.
17: So what did you find?
19: First finding, we confirmed that healthier dietary pattern was associated with lower risk for dementia across these 15 years in individuals with higher or lower risk. Then a second most important finding was that those at higher risk at the beginning, so at the baseline, their adherence to lower inflammatory diet was the most significantly linked to lower dementia. So while Mediterranean diet and a general healthy diet, they were less significant.
17: So what you're saying then is that while the diet had a preventive effect on everybody, it was particularly powerful on people who were already at high risk.
19: Absolutely. Inflammatory diet, in particular, lower inflammatory diet seems to be most significant in those who are already at risk.
17: There's a diet called the MIND diet, which is the Mediterranean diet, modified for more leafy greens and more berries and probably a bit more fermented food than the Mediterranean diet would have. Is that the sort of anti-inflammatory diet you're talking about?
19: Yeah, it's similar, but with the inflammatory diet, it reflects higher intake of vegetables, tea and coffee, then lower intakes of bread and processed meat, then also refined grains, and also involves lower intake of soft drinks, so sugary beverages.
17: What's the ordinary person to take away from this study?
19: The main takeaway for ordinary person, I would say that diet quality matters in dementia risk. And we can tell that also those at risk, it seems that we can still do something. It's good to start early, but it's never too late.
17: Now, when you do a study like this, this is not a randomized trial, so it's not proving cause and effect here. All you're showing is an association that these kinds of diets were linked to a lower risk of dementia in these people. But people who are eating a healthier diet probably exercise more. They've probably got lower blood pressure. They've probably got a lower risk of heart disease. They probably don't drink as much or smoke as much. How sure are you that it's the diet and not other lifestyle factors?
19: Yeah, that's a good point, actually. And what we found for this particular group, they are in general healthier population. And also those at higher risk for dementia, so based on the biomarkers, they were also in generally less healthy.
17: So one way of actually getting closer to cause and effect, because you really do conclude that the diet has got something to do with this, is the more closely, one way of getting to this is kind of dose, which in this case is the more closely you adhere to these healthier diets, the lower your risk. Did you find a dose effect?
19: Yeah, in some way we did. And especially for that inflammatory potential of the diet, a lower inflammatory diet. And also what we observed in additional analysis that we did among those who developed dementia, closer adherence to a healthier diet was linked to 1 year less lost due to dementia. So the dementia developed later.
17: Anja Mehrhardt is a visiting researcher at the Aging Research Centre at the Karolinska Institutet in Stockholm.
16: On ABC Radio National, you're with the Health Report.
17: Now, what's this study on sepsis that you've got here, Belinda?
16: Yes, it's an interesting one. I mean, they're all interesting, Norman. Why else would we be talking?
17: Why else would we be talking about them? I'm riveted here.
16: So, look, sepsis, you have alluded to, is this life-threatening condition when an infection, any infection, could be pneumonia, could be a scratch on your skin, starts to damage your body's own tissues and organs. And it can progress to septic shock, which is associated with a huge drop in blood pressure. People die from it. It's terrible. And it's a huge problem.
17: And you want to get in early.
16: You do. You really want to get well before that point of septic shock. But more than 84,000 people were reported to have sepsis in Australian public hospitals in 2022 and 2023. 84,000 reported. And of those, around 12,000 died. And something that researchers have looked at a little bit is the short-term outcomes for those who get discharged from hospital, the survivors. But there's not been much work done on the long-term effects. We're talking months, years after being discharged.
17: Because it's been a major assault on your body. And it's people of all ages, particularly older, but you know, it can hit you at any age.
16: That's right. It can hit anyone, older people, but also very, very young babies as well. So there was a study in the Lancet Regional Health Western Pacific, which followed patients in Australia and New Zealand 5 years after being discharged from intensive care units. And Professor Andrew Udy, who's the Deputy Director of the Australian and New Zealand Intensive Care Research Centre at Monash University, had a chat to me about this study.
20: Sepsis is a really important public health concern. There are a lot of patients that I see clinically in the hospital and the intensive care unit. They're admitted with sepsis. And thankfully, a lot of those patients will survive and will make it out of the intensive care unit and out of the hospital. But there's not a lot of information on what happens to those patients as they transition into the community and whether or not their episode of sepsis is then associated with longer-term healthcare consequences. So we used a large data set to just examine what the implications were in terms of long-term survival for patients that had been admitted to the ICU with sepsis.
16: Yeah, you found that septic shock specifically was associated with a modest but persistent excess mortality over a five-year follow-up. How much of an excess are we talking about here?
20: Yeah, well, I mean, so I think the first thing to note with this paper is that this was a large group of patients that had been admitted to the intensive care unit. So this is not comparing people that are in the community that have not been admitted to hospital and that have not been critically unwell. This is comparing long-term mortality outcomes in patients with sepsis and septic shock versus patients that have been admitted to the ICU following a motor vehicle accident or following a myocardial infarction or a heart attack or some other non-sepsis sort of condition. So I think, you know, we just need to remember that in context when we look at the results. We also used methods to be able to account for the other comorbidities or illnesses that a patient had prior to their admission to the ICU. So that we need to have a look at in that context too. But essentially, in terms of long-term excess mortality, we did see that septic shock was associated with an increased risk of excess mortality right throughout a five-year period and up to sort of 10% additional excess mortality, accounting for all of those things compared with patients that didn't have septic shock out to 5 years.
16: You didn't see that in the patients that had sepsis without shock?
20: That's correct. But, you know, again, I think we need to be careful there with that, particularly with that comparison, because we are comparing a group of patients with sepsis without shock versus critically ill patients that are in the ICU for another reason. Mm. So they in itself, you know, that other group are also at high risk of having longer term consequences, longer term issues. So we're not comparing it to a healthy group of people that were never admitted to hospital. And that's an additional piece of work that we need to do. Mm. The main message here is to prompt us to look at, well, why is that happening? What are the sort of the biological mechanisms that are underlying that? And how can we then, I guess, look at the services that are provided and the care that is provided to this group of patients once they are discharged from hospital? And I think it's about also reinforcing that sepsis and indeed septic shock is really a long-term condition. And we need to think about that very differently. This is not just a single event in a patient's life. This could have major ramifications for their long-term healthcare and how they feel and function in the community afterwards.
16: Mm. Yeah, because you found a couple of periods when patients that had septic shocks sort of had highest excess mortality. So the first 6 months after discharge, but then again, between 3 and 5 years post-discharge. What's going on in that sort of later period that means patients that are at a higher risk of dying?
20: What is prompting that excess mortality and that greater risk isn't clear. And we in the paper we talk about some potential mechanisms, whether this relates to persistent organ dysfunction. So patients that are unwell in the intensive care unit may develop problems with their kidneys, which could be long term, problems with the lungs, problems with the heart, that all could be long term. So they may have essentially persistent organ dysfunction that then deteriorates over time, and that leads, unfortunately, to those patients dying in the long term. It could be that they are set up with a degree of chronic inflammation that continues into the community and then makes them more vulnerable for other events like cardiovascular events in the community. Or there may also be implications for the immune system in the longer term, and the ability of these patients to be able to deal with subsequent infections in the future. And there's a lot of work that we need to do to understand the biology of that, and to look at the ways that we might be able to mitigate that risk into the future.
16: Mm. Ideally, though, I guess you'd want to pick up the signs of sepsis before it progresses to septic shock, that more serious condition. So how is sepsis detected and who's most vulnerable?
20: Sepsis is a condition that can occur to anyone at any time. And I think, we need to remain highly vigilant

0: flags is the development of that organ dysfunction. So anybody that is starting to get confused, for example, they're not acting normally, they may have a loss of consciousness, they may be working a lot harder in terms of their breathing, needing extra oxygen, a low blood pressure, low urine output because the kidneys are starting to fail. Those sort of things are major warning signs and big red flags, and patients need to be seen immediately within the healthcare environment to seek their attention and to get treatment early, and not to sit at home and wait and think that this is going to get better, because those are the sort of horror stories that we hear of where people have delayed presentations to hospital.
1: A lot of those early symptoms, low blood pressure, decreased urinary output, fever, they're fairly non-specific. Is there any research going into more specific ways to detect sepsis that maybe might be a bit more targeted?
0: Look, that is the challenge. That's why we have a lot of advocacy around sepsis, because it is one of the great masqueraders. So there's been a lot of work by Sepsis Australia, for example, which is a fantastic advocacy group that listeners can go to on their website and have a look at a lot of educational material there, because those symptoms can sometimes be difficult to detect, but that's why we always need to maintain this sort of a degree of vigilance and thinking about, could this be sepsis? Is this fever? Is it simply just, a cold or something like that? Unfortunately, there's not a single test that will diagnose sepsis in 100% of cases. There are blood tests that are taken when patients arrive to the hospital to look for potential sources of infection. And there's also other blood tests that can help you to determine the severity of the situation. But there isn't a single particular test that you can undertake that will definitively determine whether the patient has sepsis or not. At the end of the day, it is a clinical diagnosis, and that's why it's so important for everybody to maintain a high degree of vigilance around it.
1: Mm. You said that people can deteriorate quite rapidly. How quickly are we talking here?
0: I've seen many, many cases of people being well only a matter of hours ago before then presenting to the emergency department or to the hospital with, florid sepsis. And that's just the nature, unfortunately, of this condition. It is a medical emergency. It's an urgent situation. People can deteriorate very, very rapidly. And that's why it's so important to have a lot of education out there for the community and also for healthcare providers.
1: Andrew, thank you for joining us.
0: Yeah, it was my pleasure. Thank you so much for the opportunity.
1: Professor Andrew Udy, Deputy Director of the Australian and New Zealand Intensive Care Research Centre at Monash University.
2: Now, Priya will be back on the program next week. Thanks to you, Belle, for subbing in.
1: Oh, thanks for having me. On ABC Radio National, you're listening to The Health Report. And I'm going to leave you now with Tegan Taylor for What's That Rash? Norman, do you get motion sick?
2: I do, actually. And certainly, although I do sail, if I'm a passenger in a sailing boat, I can get seasick, but not when I'm at the helm.
1: Interesting. So that's more of a control freak.
2: I'd argue it's different, because if you understand motion sickness, when you're at the helm, you're really focusing on the horizon and the environment around you. And it's a bit more random when you're sitting. And so I think that's part of the reason. But it is the control freak too. Yeah, no question.
1: Well, really understanding motion sickness is what we are delivering to you today here on What's That Rash?
2: The podcast where we answer the health questions that everybody's asking.
1: Well, everybody's asking about motion sickness today, Norman. We had an email from Nat, who says, huge fan of the podcast. My question is, why do some people get motion sickness in cars or boats? And from Claire, who says, when I was a kid, throughout my schooling years, I got terrible motion sickness and would often throw up on long car or bus trips. I was told that lots of kids got motion sickness and I'd eventually grow out of it. It's been a couple of decades since I finished school and I still haven't grown out of it.
2: Oh, pretty clear.
1: If anything, my motion sickness has become more sensitive. Why do some people grow out of motion sickness but others don't? At the age of 37, Claire says, I assume I'll never grow out of it, but it would be good to know why. So yes, what is motion sickness and does it change over our lifetime? What we'll cover today in this chat.
2: We will.
1: So motion sickness, I always assumed, Norman, that biologically humans were never meant to go faster than we could run. So in the back of my mind, that's my very like rudimentary reason why we should get motion sickness. But I imagine that it's a little more complicated than that.
2: Well, it's a little bit complicated, but you're probably close to something there.

0: I mean, we can theorize forever on it, but yeah, we evolved to walk on the ground. We were in control. We didn't evolve to drive in a car or go in a boat. These are abnormal activities relative to human evolution. And as soon as you get onto a vehicle of some kind, you are in a situation where something else is moving against the horizon and your body is having to cope. I suppose we were, you know, I don't know whether you get motion sickness on a horse or a camel, but you're right. We essentially evolved to walk by ourselves on the ground where we were in control and the horizon doesn't move.
1: It's interesting you mentioned ships there and boats and floating not being part of our sort of natural repertoire of movement. The word nausea actually comes from the same word that gives us the word nautical.
0: Like, oh, really?
1: It's from the same, it's from the
0: seasickness.
1: Word. Yeah, seasickness comes from Norse, as in ships, sailing, sailors. It's the same root that gives us nautical. So the two are very entwined, at least in our language.
0: Now, this is going to have echoes of our yawning episode, because I suspect that just talking about motion sickness is going, I'm getting it. You're just going
1: really?
0: To feel a little bit bleh, yourself.
1: Just stop spinning in your chair and it'll stop.
0: Yeah, that's right.
1: So we're talking about motion sickness. Can we have a bit of an explanation of what is happening inside the body when you're moving and then you have nausea as a result?
0: Well, first of all, this is an unpleasant condition and you are in a situation where you're in motion, where you're not in control of that motion. It can either be a real motion or you can be, your eyes can be foxed by a situation where you think you're in motion, but you're actually not.
1: Oh, people get it from VR goggles sometimes, like virtual reality.
0: They can, and they can get it in space travel. You can get it in electric vehicles, where the silence of an electric vehicle doesn't give you an auditory cue that you are accelerating. And what we're talking about here is that you feel nauseous, dizzy, you feel crap, you know, the technical term is malaise, and you want to vomit, and sometimes you do vomit.
1: Okay, so there's this mismatch between the eyes and movement. That's the big one we've heard about before. You're saying there's maybe a bit of a mismatch between our learned auditory cues from travelling in combustion engine cars in the past and the movement.
0: I think the word here is mismatch. And it's mismatched between several different sensory systems. And when your brain is in conflict, you start to get these symptoms of nausea, vomiting, dizziness, and malaise. And you can get that in other situations as well, but this is with motion, where you're not in control of the motion.
1: And it kind of has to do with what's happening inside our ears. Ears are not just for hearing. They're also really important for telling our brain where our body is in space, and they can get confused.
0: They do. So it's not the hearing part of your ears. That in your inner ear, you've got this canal system, which is a bit like a gyroscope, which go in different directions. They're at right angles to each other. And they've got hairs in them and they can detect acceleration and they can detect your position in space. And that's how you balance yourself. You know, it's called the vestibular system and it's connected to parts of the brain which help to control that. And your visual pathways are part of that process. And your hearing is also related to it because your hearing is closely related to all this as well. So your core sensory system comes together in your vestibular system. And it's also your joint position as well. So where your legs are in space, where your joints are, all this goes into the brain and gets integrated. And when there's a conflict between the two, the brain doesn't like it.
1: Okay, it makes sense that you don't like it or that there's a mismatch there. Why is vomiting or wanting to vomit or feeling like you might vomit the symptom that you get though?
0: Short answer is nobody knows. There is this toxin theory for motion sickness that the body behaves as if it's consumed a toxin.
1: Oh, right. So like if you'd eaten something and it was your body's telling you to vomit, it's doing something similar.
0: Yeah. I mean, these are theories to explain something that's hard to explain. Nonetheless, you've got a crossover between systems here and there are neurological connections to things like the centers which induce vomiting.
1: But I mean, one of the questions we got was, why does it happen to some people and not others? Do we know who's most at risk?
0: Well, we do know that it is partly genetic. People have done what's called genome-wide association studies, where you look at the pattern of what are called SNPs, single nucleotide polymorphisms. These are not mutations. This just shows the geography of your genome. And there are patterns of that which are associated with motion sickness. And the other issue with these genetic associations is that women do seem to suffer from motion sickness more than men, and some of these genes are more gender specific than others, but there's no easy explanation for why women might get more motion sickness than men or males more than females.
1: What about growing out of it? Is it something that you're more likely to have when you're younger?
0: Well, there have been surveys looking at this through the years. Looks as though rare in infancy, although one of my children had it from infancy, was a little baby. We'd get on a plane and almost before the plane took off, she was vomiting. But if you look at the data here, rather than my anecdotes, there's a U-shaped curve where in childhood it seems to be high, seems to drop in adolescence, can go up again in later adolescence, and then tends to go down again in adulthood. So Claire's pretty unlucky. A lot of adults do find it disappears or becomes less severe. So there is a post-pubertal decline.
1: On that, I wanted to talk about the idea of getting your sea legs, or if you like to have a bit of fun on YouTube, you might have watched videos of like fighter pilots in flight school. Is there sort of like a familiarization or acclimatization process you can go through?
0: Well, people think there is, and some people would swear by it. I think in space travel, it's quite hard. And they talk about sea legs, getting your sea legs. If you talk to experienced sailors, they will admit that they still get seasick. Slightly contradicts that it goes away after a while. I think that in the more extreme the situation you're in, almost anybody can experience motion sickness. Mm-hmm. So it's really unusual. If you're in a small boat in a big sea, you're quite likely to get seasick. And it's really the severity of the motion and the motion disparity that causes it. So some people get it with a little bit of disparity and some people it requires a lot. But if you talk to experienced sailors or even fishermen, fisherwomen, their boat might be in a river and then they have to go out to sea and it's a bit rough when they go out to sea, they will say that they get seasick during that first few minutes as they go out to sea and then it settles. So a lot of people continue to get it. Now, they learn how to, you know, want some ways of dealing with it. I think there's a little question that if you're at the helm, if you're a driver, you tend not to feel it because you prevent that mismatch between, say, the horizon and the feeling of motion so that your eyes are forced into a much closer coordination because you are responsible for the directionality of the vessel or the car. And some people will find that getting below deck helps, and some people will feel that getting above deck to the front of the boat, for example, makes a difference. And I've already spoken about the car. The front of the car, being the front seat, seems to be less of a problem for motion sickness than wallowing around and being teased by your brother.
1: I can speak from my own experience. I love fresh air. So above deck if I can be, or crack a window in a car, although it is generally frowned upon to crack a window in a spacecraft. So I suppose we do need to have some other tools at our disposal. What do we have?
0: So if you've got severe and disabling motion sickness, there are treatments. So there are antihistamines. They mostly have an effect on the brain, or thought to have an effect on the brain, or on the gastrointestinal system, making vomiting less likely. There's also drugs called scopolamine or hyoscine. Those are the ones that you tend to put on the back of your ear on a patch, which actually interfere with nerve communication, how nerves communicate with each other. They can give you a dry mouth because they're atropine-like drugs. And they are the sort of drugs that anaesthetists can give you before anaesthetic to prevent vomiting, you know, when they're inducing an anaesthetic. And then there are some new drugs that haven't necessarily been approved worldwide, which interfere with very specific brain pathways. So there are drugs which have an effect. And sometimes people have got to play around with those drugs to work out which ones help them best.
1: So there's a bit of history here about using antihistamines and figuring out that there was a kind of side effect that was that it helped with motion sickness. There's a story from the 40s where this woman who had hives was going to the Johns Hopkins Allergy Clinic, but she had to ride the trolley, the clang, clang, clang went the clanger, trolley to get to the clinic, and she would get really nauseous on the trolley. And they gave her an antihistamine because she was there for hives. And when she was traveling home on the trolley, she didn't feel sick anymore. And so that sort of sparked some research into antihistamines being helpful with motion sickness. I'm just wondering what the connection is between the mechanism of these drugs.
0: We've spoken about this before. as soon as you find that a drug has an effect on a condition, usually by accident, then you launch medical research or theories to explain why. And I once did an interview with a researcher who found that a drug had an effect. It was a surprising effect. And I asked why. He said, I'm not interested in why. It just works. And you know, any theory I'm going to give you is probably wrong. So they don't really know why, but they are effective. And it's just that antihistamine drugs have all sorts of effects on the nervous system, on the gut, on the sort of cells in your body that react to toxins, for example. Comes back to that toxic theory that if it's simulating, you know, it's imitating the reaction of a toxin, then antihistamines can help that. So there's lots of different reasons why antihistamine pills could help. And it's probably several actions at once because they're kind of messy drugs. They have lots of different effects on the body.
1: Well, the timing of this particular episode was quite fortuitous because obviously it was the 40s, as I said before, and so they ended up turning into something that they called Operation Seasickness, where when they had soldiers leaving to travel across the sea, they put them into three different groups that got either this tablet before they went, this tablet on the journey if they got seasick, or a placebo. And they did show that the tablet did make a difference in seasickness, unlike many of the kind of remedies that are marketed to help with motion sickness and perhaps there isn't as much evidence for.
0: Yeah, there's some evidence for ginger, particularly raw ginger. There are compounds there which speed stomach emptying and that may reduce nausea. So if you've got a full stomach when you get on a boat or a plane, nausea may translate into vomiting more easily. So ginger may well have an effect and it's certainly not going to do you any harm to try that. Acupressure, so there are wristbands that work by putting pressure on acupressure points. And if that does work, it's probably placebo. Mindfulness breathing has a physiological effect on the body and can be a distraction.
1: So, I mean, Norman, you've rattled off a lot of different remedies here and it sounds like they have varying levels of evidence behind it. I would actually love to hear from folks if you found something that works for you, because vibes-wise, Norman, that really kind of seems to be the message here. If you sort of figure out what works for you and just ignore the haters.
0: Yeah, send us your N of one studies in motion sickness. We are all ears, all eyes, all feet.
1: All vestibular systems.
0: Yeah, we are on a stable ground, ready to hear from you.
1: So bottom line for Nat and Claire, who have sought us and our advice out.
0: So Claire's probably got the genes, sorry Claire, but there are things that you can do to help yourself, but don't stop travelling, you know, have fun. If you're on a boat, insist on taking the helm, even if you don't know what you're doing, and there are treatments.
1: Well, thank you, Claire and Nat, for your questions. We love getting them. Our email address is thatrash@abc.net.au.
0: And we'll see you next week.
1: See you then.

That was the health report from Australia's Radio National. After the news, it's ideas. I'm Saroja Coelho, and this is CBC Radio 1.

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5: From CBC News, the World This Hour, I'm Mike Miles. Wildfires have intensified in multiple regions of British Columbia, sparking another wave of evacuations. Hundreds of people in and around Boston Bar have been ordered to leave their homes, and more than 1,000 residents of Pemberton are on evacuation alert. Tanya Fletcher reports.
6: For nearly 2 weeks, crews have been battling twin blazes in BC's Fraser Canyon, about 200 kilometers northeast of Vancouver. The flames are now burning dangerously close to Boston Bar. On Thursday, the entire town was ordered to evacuate, affecting roughly 200 homes and businesses.
7: It's pretty scary.
6: Evacuee Fernando Balanta packed an emergency bag and watched in disbelief as the flames grew near.
7: An entire mountain just disappeared before our eyes within like minutes.
6: The BC Wildfire Service expects conditions to remain volatile with lightning and little rain in the forecast. Meanwhile, closer to the coast near Whistler, flames and thick columns of smoke are threatening the village of Pemberton. More than 1,300 properties are on evacuation alert. That fire sparked up Wednesday, just 5 kilometers from Highway 99, the main route through the region. It's one of nearly a dozen new wildfires to ignite in BC within a 24-hour period. Tanya Fletcher, CBC News, Vancouver.
5: Telecom giant Rogers is quietly laying off some of its frontline customer support workers amid customer complaints. Wait times to talk to an actual human are frustratingly long. Anna Kamenich has his Go Public investigation.
8: It's so frustrating.
9: Jeremy Dias tried calling Rogers last month to discuss his cell phone contract. Instead, he waited, only to get disconnected.
8: When I tried calling back, I was informed that the queues were too long to accept the call.
9: Now, GoPublic has learned Rogers is laying off some of those frontline workers who take your calls. A company spokesperson wouldn't confirm how many jobs it's cutting, saying only they represent a small percentage of frontline and corporate roles. And the company's investing in digital and self-serve options. Bell and Telus also recently announced cuts, including customer service jobs. All bad news for customers, says Dias.
8: The average person, myself included, is exhausted by every time we have to call a company and fight for a service.
9: He says the federal government needs to do more to keep telco jobs in Canada and fix dwindling customer service. Anna Komnenich, CBC News, Vancouver.
5: Quebec is entering an annual rite of summer. It's called the construction holiday, and it's become a deadly time on the province's roads. This year, Quebec's Auto Insurance Board is sending out a white hearse to deliver a message about driving safely. Kwabena Aduro has more.
10: She get it by another car. The guy was drunk.
11: Marie-Ève Lévesque says she lost her aunt when she was 15, who pulled over on the highway to assist another driver in need of help.
10: She was 25 years old.
11: Lévesque's story is one example why Quebec's Auto Insurance Board is stepping up its efforts to remind drivers about road safety. It is part of a new campaign that involves organizers driving around Quebec in a white hearse.
12: It's a symbol of what's at stake when you drive.
11: Simon-Pierre Poulin is a spokesperson with the SAAQ, which provides public insurance to all Quebec drivers. About one out of three Quebecers take their vacation during the province's construction holiday, between mid-July and early August. 2025 was one of the worst years on record, with 35 deaths on Quebec roads.
12: Because it's beautiful outside, because the sun almost never sets, these are the contexts in which people will speed and will take a little drink.
11: Provincial police will also be stepping up its efforts on roads, waterways, and trails as a way to remind people about the importance of safety. Kubino Duro, CBC News, Montreal.
5: The Transportation Safety Board says issues with the tracks led to the July 5th train derailment in Repentigny, Quebec. It found rail anchors were missing or out of place and that some ties had shifted. CN Rail adds heat that day caused the tracks to go out of alignment. Transport Canada has reduced speed to 16 kilometers an hour through the city until everything's fixed. Repentigny's mayor wants train traffic suspended. That is the World This Hour. For CBC News, I'm Mike Miles. Okay.
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14: On any given day, over half the world's population is in jeans.
15: I'm Nahla Ayed. Welcome to Ideas.
16: To me, jeans represent an American dream about fashion, that it's democratic, that it's accessible, that it's casual and fun and cool.
17: Jeans, they fade and they move and they twist and they become you.
15: You probably own a pair of jeans, or two, maybe more.
18: How many pairs of jeans do you currently have?
19: At the moment, we are approximately thinking about 8,000 pair of jeans and 6,000 denim jackets, approximately.
15: Whether you own a pair or even thousands, there's more behind the ubiquitous fashion staple than meets the eye.
14: Jeans have had such potent social meaning and have been used and adopted by different cultural and social groups with different meanings across history.
15: But that global spread of jeans comes at a cost.
16: In the past couple of decades, jeans have fallen into the trap of fast fashion. They're becoming cheaper. They're becoming throwaway. They really represent to me a microcosm of the larger forces that are at work in the fashion industry.
15: In other words, jeans have become a problem that isn't necessarily front of mind when looking for that perfect pair.
18: I know the kids wear their jeans very low. I do not wear my pants very low. I wear them a bit higher. Sure. So I would call this a mid-rise.
17: To the younger generation, it's a high-rise, but yeah.
15: Ideas contributor and men's fashion expert Pedro Mendez explores the social and cultural history of denim jeans and what our obsession with them means for us today.
18: Hey, Ben, how's it going?
20: It's going well. How are you?
18: Thank you. Down into the basement. Oh, my God, there's a lot of equipment down here. Safe to say at least 99% of people buy their jeans off the rack at a chain store or at a mall. I'm doing my jean shopping a bit differently here.
17: So the material is woven at around 13.5 ounce, but it's unsamphorized. So if we wash it, it shrinks.
18: Ben Villapiana makes custom jeans in Toronto. Okay, so how do we get started? What's the first step?
17: First step would be kind of deciding on if you want like the color and then the weight of the material.
18: I think pretty standard, like darker blue with, you know, standard fit or whatever, like standard features. Okay. That we would consider sort of classic.
17: All right, yeah. So, I mean, I have two separate books here. One is all the blue denims and one is the sort of colored or mixed tones of denims.
18: Ben has worn and loved jeans for as long as he can remember. He even calls them his second skin. He started making them for himself when he was a teenager. So I like this one. Mm-hmm. It has a nice deep blue color.
17: Yep, right. And so it's actually natural indigo, this one.
18: Oh, it's natural indigo. Nice. 100% cotton. So I picked the denim, and next up are the details. The thread, the rivets, and the buttons.
17: I like to choose them together just because that way you kind of get to see, like, if you want like a red thread, that might not go well with a copper rivet. And then, you know, some people can't picture it. But yeah, I do. We'll pick the thread color usually and then kind of go and mix buttons or rivets, depending on how classic you want the jeans to look.
18: Mm-hmm. I like just classic, which I assume is sort of like an orangey yellow.
17: Yeah, I mean, if we're going to go super far back, like 100 years ago back, it's whatever thread was in the machine. The waistband machine worked best with that exact, you know, off-white color of whatever. That's what it was.
18: Now, you have a huge variety of rivets and buttons and snaps. They all look vaguely familiar because, of course, I've seen jeans before. But, like, yeah, there's like silver and there's like two-tone and kind of bronze and gold. I guess bronze is the classic.
17: The most sort of, again, bring it back to the big one, Levi's. You know, they were always known to use like sort of a silver button and then copper rivets. Yeah.
18: Okay. Yep. Yep. Let's do that. That's cool.
17: Perfect.
18: And then what's next?
17: Labels. So I have a bunch of labels to choose from.
18: Okay. So this is the little leather sort of patch that goes on the back of your jeans that has your logo on it.
17: Correct.
18: And
17: you don't even have to put one on if you don't want to, but I mean, jeans are jeans with that, you know?
18: Exactly. It's like that look, that sort of iconic look. You need to have that little, just that little spot of, in my opinion, like a medium brown leather kind of says it. So that's done. And then
17: next step is me measuring you, I guess, you know. Yeah.
18: Where do you want me to go?
17: Right here.
2: Right in the middle, right there.
17: Just stand right here. Okay, you got your tape measure. What do I do here? Just raise my arms.
18: All of those details Ben is building into my jeans, the weight and weave of the fabric, the placement of the rivets, that leather patch on the back, that whole look goes back about 150 years.
14: Denim jeans have a very long history, but I think that the modern blue jean, as we know it, as we recognize it out on the streets, was absolutely a creation of Levi Strauss in the late 19th century. My name is Emma McClendon. I'm the Associate Curator of Costume at the Museum at the Fashion Institute of Technology in New York.
18: And while Levi Strauss is often credited as the inventor of blue jeans, he didn't do it on his own.
14: Levi Strauss didn't actually come up with the idea for jeans. He was approached by a tailor named Jacob Davis, who had made one of these pairs of jeans out of denim he had bought at the Levi Strauss store. He put metal rivets in it, and he had found that these were really durable, really great work pants. These were meant to be durable garments that you could wear on the mines, out in the fields, building the railways. And so you needed to have tools with you. You needed to be able to put lots of stuff in your pockets and take it out. And there was a lot of wear and tear at certain stress points, like where the pockets connect to the pants, or where you might hang a pick from a loop. These were places that the pants were most likely to tear. They were most likely to rip. And so what Levi's was really promoting, or what they became known for with these riveted pants, were these reinforced, highly durable trousers that wasn't just the textile, it was also about how they were made with these metal reinforcements to keep them from falling apart.
18: And roughly when are we talking? Is there sort of a year?
14: So 1873 is the year that they patented these jeans. And so both of their names are actually on the patent.
18: So that's both Levi Strauss and Jacob Davis. As a society, we wear almost no clothing now that we wore, especially in the West, in 1873, except for jeans. But how similar are, like, the standard jeans today to that very first pair?
14: It depends on what jeans you're talking about. The 501s, a style you can still go out and buy in the store, technically speaking, are very, very close to what was being sold in the late 19th century at Levi's. The first style of these jeans that they offered were called the double X style, which then became the 501. It was later renamed. So essentially, it is the same model.
18: Well, I've also heard another difference is that there actually used to be a rivet right, how shall I put this delicately?
14: At the base of the fly?
18: Thank you. At the base of the fly. And there's this story that somebody was standing too close to a fire and the rivet heated up and so they decided to get rid of it.
14: That is one. Jeans have so many myths and kind of urban legends about them, and that is one of my favorites that's out there, and I would love to think that that's true, but what actually happened is that the rivet at the base of the fly went away during World War II because there was rationing.
18: That's right. Rationing was so tight during the war that even that tiny bit of copper had to be accounted for. In researching her book, Denim, Fashion's Frontier, Emma immersed herself in the archives of the Levi Strauss Museum in San Francisco.
14: What actually I think was most surprising wasn't necessarily always the jeans themselves, but a kind of gem of the Levi's archive is that they have advertisements kind of going back to the very beginning of the Levi's company and Levi's selling of jeans. And it was really interesting to see how they marketed jeans. The slogans they would use for them, the catchphrases, the illustrations or photographs that would appear in the ads, and how that changed over time. And so even while the jeans themselves might not be so different, that the way their social positioning, the way that they were being marketed, the way they were being sold, that changed exponentially over 100 years.
18: The most famous of those ads can still be seen today on the back of Levi's jeans.
14: It's two horses that are rigged up to a pair of jeans in the middle of them, and the horses are trying to pull the jeans apart.
18: Right.
14: The horses are going in opposite directions. So basically that sort of tells you what the gist was of these ads. It's all about how durable they are, how good they are as tough workwear.
18: It wasn't until the 1920s that Levi's marketing began to turn in another direction.
14: That's when you start to see the first ads that move away from jeans as workwear only to being jeans as cowboy wear.
2: I'm going up into Culver's neighborhood and try to locate that stuff. You have every hand on the ranch ready when I come back. No matter what anybody says, we're all going after what belongs to us.
14: Cowboys and the Hollywood Western are incredibly significant for the shift from jeans just being about workwear to jeans being cool. But what's actually more important is the interwar period, the 1920s and 1930s, because that is the time when, you know, Hollywood is really coming into its own. It's coming into its golden age. And the Hollywood Western is a key genre in that development. And John Wayne, all these cowboy kind of heroes wear jeans.
18: Did actual cowboys wear jeans?
14: Well, not necessarily. You know, that's the thing, is that the people who are wearing jeans were much more hard laborers. The real guys who were working as ranch hands or who were out in the wilderness, they weren't necessarily going to wear jeans. They might. Some of them probably did, but they also would have worn canvas.
18: But do you get the sense, because again, this is what happens a lot today, do you get the sense that when we're talking in the 1920s and 30s with Hollywood and the vision of cowboys and jeans, was there an authenticity that they were trying to sell?
14: I think so. But I think that they were definitely thinking about jeans and Levi's as a kind of, you know, rugged Western garment that they would outfit the cowboys in, or the actors in, to portray cowboys, to lend it some sort of authenticity, this association with a kind of Western aesthetic.
18: But it wasn't just Levi's behind this 1920s boom in the fashion of blue jeans. In 1923, Levi's 50-year patent ran out, which meant new companies, like Lee, could now take the classic design and run with it.
14: In the 20s, Lee capitalized on this new pre-shrunken denim. It was called samperized, I think, denim.
18: Yes, yeah.
14: And they advertised on all of these kind of 101 cowboy pant ads where they were talking about all the benefits. They would say pre-shrunken for your comfort, and they would have this kind of, because all of these ads are illustrations, they're not photographs, so they would have a little kind of cartoon-like character trying to get on these shrunken jeans and having a terrible time. And then there was the, you know, very handsome cowboy in his Lees, who was very kind of easily, suavely sort of moving around the ranch in his pre-shrunken jeans.
18: Do you get the sense, though, that these were being targeted to and purchased by actual cowboys or people who wanted to feel like cowboys?
14: I definitely think it's both. But I think there's a huge market at this point to kind of broaden beyond the people who would wear these in a functional manner to people who were not actually cowboys, who were not actually working in these different areas or even living in these geographic locations, and expand it out to a broader consumer base.
18: That new customer base included a population that had never worn jeans before.
14: Levi's broadened its product offering in the 30s to include women with their Lady Levi's. And ladies' Levi's were essentially looked a lot like the 501. You know, they even had their cinch back strap and all of these kind of details that the earlier 501s had. But they had a higher rise, so they were higher waisted, and they tapered a bit at the waist. So they kind of had a slightly curvier shape to them, if you will. And they marketed these as again, not just to women who would have worn these on ranches or in more kind of rugged settings. They also appeared in Vogue as the outfit that you should wear on your dude ranch vacation.
18: So this was not something counterculture or,
14: no,
18: you know, outside.
14: Not at all. This was not counterculture at all. This was a romantic mythology of the Wild West. And so that's the context in which Levi's are discussed in Vogue. And they're telling fashionable women how to dress when they go to the dude ranch. And the absolute must is that you have to have your denim jeans. And you should pair your jeans with boots, a Stetson hat, and a cable knit sweater, and a scarf, a neckerchief, if you will. So it's sort of like a fashionable version of that cowboy costume that we still recognize today, with the cowboy hat, the jeans, the bandana, the whole bit.
18: After World War II, jeans took another turn from the wholesome back-to-the-land cowboy to the symbol of rebellion.
14: They get this rebellion connotation after the war from a lot of different directions. But again, it's largely linked to Hollywood and Hollywood's portrayal of biker gangs.
20: Are you just looking for trouble?
21: None of these outlaw outfits ever want to do anything but foul things up for everybody else.
20: Hey, what kind of outfits? Say that again.
21: Outlaw outfits, like yours.
20: Okay, Square, right now. You want to drag Johnny here 100 yards for beers, or you chicken?
14: The biker rebel after the war, again, is one of these figures that absolutely had an origin and had real examples of biker gangs and biker rebels that were going around after the war. But it got blown out of proportion to a massive degree.
18: And this image of the biker rebel was actually, in some ways, an update of the cowboy archetype.
14: Instead of the suede fringed, you know, stereotypical cowboy jacket, they wore black leather Perfecto jackets. And instead of a horse, they had a Harley. You know, and instead of their Stetson, they had a black leather hat like Marlon Brando wore, or they had their motorcycle hat.
22: It was the anti-heroes, the guys who wore their jeans with black leather motorcycle jackets and engineer boots and white T-shirts and had the long, greasy hair worn in a DA and that sort of thing.
18: That's G. Bruce Boyer. He's been a menswear writer and editor for over 40 years. And he was there in the 1950s as a teenager when the whole rebel-style jeans thing started.
22: What we're talking about when we talk about the urban rebel look is really what I think of as proletarian gear. The clothes came from the bottom of society. And this is all very interesting for students of costume, for example, because throughout the whole history of mankind, styles and things always started at the top and then filtered down. But after World War II, the styles actually rose up from the bottom. This prole gear. They wore workers' clothes. For example, the Beat Generation, guys like Allen Ginsberg and Jack Kerouac and their friends and so forth, they were wearing iconic American things. From the very beginning, jeans were consciously seen as being symbolic of a way of life, symbolic of a type of person, symbolic of a certain masculinity, and none of it was completely authentic. I mean, It's funny, in the 1950s, young guys like me, we thought there was a certain authenticity to Brando and James Dean and Montgomery Clift and Paul Newman wearing that kind of stuff. But of course, it was as much symbol as it was anything because it was a pose.
1: When you were doing it, when it was the late 50s, yes, and you were a teenager and you were wearing the rebel style, were you consciously like flipping the bird at the man by wearing jeans?
22: I think it was a style, because I've always been very conscious of clothing as style, as symbolic of representing something in the world that I admired. I just thought it was an incredibly cool look, but it did to a young guy. It connoted, I think, a sense of freedom in a culture that we made ourselves. You know, we made our own music, we made our cars, you know, because of the detailing and so forth. We made our own clothes, we made our own dances, you know, which were completely different from that of our parents and so forth. We spoke our own language.
1: When you were wearing jeans, were you a Levi's guy? Were you a Wrangler guy? Or were you a Lee guy?
22: Well, it's interesting that you mention that, because you're perfectly right to mention those three. There were only three jeans makers in the 50s, Levi's, Wranglers, and Lee, as you said. And you could tell a great deal about a guy by which brand he wore. You know, it's just like you could tell a lot of about a guy by the necktie he wore, or the, you know, whatever it is. I mean, these things can reveal character and affiliation. You know, it's part of a uniform, and uniforms have that dual function of keeping people in the group and keeping others out of the group.
1: Bruce remembers that Wrangler jeans were for the guys into the country western look, Levi's were for the Brando rebel-style wannabes, and Lee's were kind of both, a little bit country, a little bit rock and roll. So you'd pick your brand based on the group you wanted to be associated with. Bruce was a Levi's guy. Did you do anything to them? Like, did you distress them?
22: Yes, we did, because you're too young to have had the pleasure of going into an Army and Navy store or something and looking at a pile of new jeans. The interesting thing about indigo dye is that it makes the cotton incredibly stiff. The color, of course, comes off. I mean, if you grab a bunch of jeans out of the pile and you try them on and so forth, you're going to end up with blue hands. And thirdly, there's a distinctive smell.
1: Oh, really?
22: To indigo. If you smell new jeans, there's a distinctive smell to them. Well, all of these things didn't play well, you know, when you wanted to wear them. So most guys would wash the jeans a couple of times. It was said that some guys actually would put the new jeans on and fill up the bathtub with water and sit in it for a couple of hours until the jeans shrunk down and loosened up and so forth.
1: But you never did that.
22: I never did it because I was smart enough to understand that the indigo would color the bathtub blue. And I didn't want to have to scrub out that bathtub.
1: So the work that you did on your own jeans was mostly just washing them?
22: Just washing it. Yeah, okay. Just wash them down a couple of times. There was really no such thing as distressing in those days beyond that point. We would have never thought of sandpapering them or stonewashing them or acid bleaching them or anything. It was just you washed them down a couple of times, and that took the stiffness and some of the smell out of it.
15: 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You can also download Ideas on the CBC Listen app or wherever you get your podcasts. I'm Nala Ayed. Over the course of roughly 150 years, denim jeans have evolved from sensible workwear to a symbol of the lone cowboy to the uniform for rebels without a cause. And now jeans are the most popular garment in the world. Ideas contributor Pedro Mendez continues his exploration into the evolution of jeans by looking at what they came to represent during the civil rights movement. He's in conversation with menswear expert G. Bruce Boyer.
0: We intend to win this fight with love and by the weapon of protest, using the method of passive resistance.
1: The other thing I want to ask you about is the connection between the civil rights movement in the 50s and 60s and jeans.
22: When the civil rights movement came along, the people who went south, the young people on freedom marches and so forth, and the people who are already in the South working to register voters, they understood very clearly that they had to have a rapport with these people. You really couldn't go into the fields of Alabama and Mississippi and Arkansas and register people to vote if you were wearing an Ivy League suit and a button-down shirt. They certainly were not going to sign up to vote with you. So you had to symbolize that you were one of them.
1: Did the symbolizing work in the other direction as well? What I mean is, in terms of, I've heard about marches, civil rights marches, where African Americans are wearing the denim overalls, to essentially make the white audience nervous because it is a symbol of slavery. It is a symbol of that time.
22: I think it was to show the humbleness and the peasant quality of the thing. You know, Martin Luther King's casket was carried on an old sharecropper wagon to the grave. I think they wanted very consciously to make the point that you other people who are, let's say, talking about your civil rights, you're talking to the people, you know, and so forth, but we are the people.
1: After the social and political upheaval of the 60s, the role of jeans in society continued to evolve. And Bruce, as the menswear editor of Town & Country magazine for much of the 70s and 80s, he saw that happen firsthand.
22: There was, starting in the 70s, I'm going to say, apart from the people on campus, the flower power students and so forth, who were wearing very ornately distressed jeans and so forth, apart from that, there was a certain... I have to take refuge in the French term, nostalgie de la boue, a longing for that simple time, for a peasant look, the idea of going back to a simpler era. I remember, for example, I was walking up Madison Avenue one day, and this was in the mid-70s, and coming towards me was a stunning woman. And she was wearing a denim ranch jacket, but when she got closer, it was open, and I could see that it was lined in mink. you know.
1: The jeans I'm getting made, by the way, are not going to be lined in mink. I've asked Ben Villapiana to make them as classic as possible. Well, not 19th century classic, more like mid-20th century classic. And I'm dropping by his workshop just as he's sewing the button fly on my jeans. Okay, that was amazing. First of all, you had to like go in and out and back and forth, and there were levers and spinny things all over the place. And then, boom, you have a buttonhole.
17: Yeah.
1: How many of those do you think you've done?
17: I've actually made to date, I think around 1,771 jeans or something like that.
1: Right. Microphone cannot capture my jaw hitting the floor. That's a lot of jeans.
17: I mean, in the grand scheme of things, it's not a lot. But I mean, for a one-man show, sure, that's quite a few, I guess.
1: Yeah. Now, I'm thinking because, you know, I'm making assumptions here, but because you're an artisan, can I assume that this is, like, it doesn't have chemicals, doesn't have synthetics or anything like that?
17: I actually do have materials that have some polyester in them. I do have materials that have acrylic and whatnot, but it's more or less, it's for the look, you know, and I'm not making thousands and thousands of garments and polluting the, you know, the river near in Toronto, but, and most of my stuff is all just raw. So I'm not washing it. I'm not, you know, sometimes I might pre-soak it for the customer, but most of the chemicals that go into it are, I mean, yeah, jeans are pretty gnarly for the environment, but.
1: Well, I wonder if it's, you know, if you can equate it at all in terms of food, that when you have like mass produced beef, mm-hmm. it's a huge drain on the environment in terms of the energy that goes into feeding them and caring for them. And then, of course, the ethical questions of sure. of how they're treated and so on and so forth. In terms of denim, are you sort of closer to the organic farmer, the local farmer who you're still killing animals, but you're raising them relatively well?
17: That's, again, it's a very tricky question. A lot of people love the word sustainability these days, and unless someone sits behind a loom in, you know, in Toronto or all the major cities and makes denim for the local markets, it's not really 100% sustainable. It's still a tricky one. And I don't like to beat around the bush and be like, I'm sustainable, I'm this, I'm that. No, I'm like, I'm making blue jeans. Like, there's going to be some water involved. There's going to be some stuff involved. I mean, yeah, starches that come from animal byproducts, maybe starches that come from, to be honest, I don't know all these things. And I don't know if I'm supposed to know them. You know?
1: yeah, exactly. But would you say at least, is the indigo real indigo?
17: On some of them, yes. On some of them, it's a chemical compound. I mean, I know that I've played with indigo dyeing before, and when I got the first samples, it was this, you know, chemically made indigo powder. Then they would give you sodium hydrosulfite. Smells like, kind of like when you pass gas, almost. A little bit of eggs. And then caustic soda, which is bleach, you know, pretty gnarly stuff. And then Primasol, which is basically Windex. It's a wetting agent. It spreads things. So this is, I mean, even when companies say that it's natural indigo, they're going to use the Primasol, sodium hydrosulfite, and caustic soda. Maybe it's just the natural indigo powder. Maybe.
1: Because you need something to bond the indigo to the cotton, right?
17: Exactly. Just because it's natural doesn't mean it's any better, you know?
1: As Ben says, even his 1,771 pairs pale in comparison to the worldwide consumption of jeans. Some estimates put jeans production at over 1 billion pairs a year, with the average American owning at least 7 pairs. But here's the thing. Think of those chemicals Ben was talking about at this gigantic scale. Some have even said that because of the toxins involved, combined with their sheer numbers, jeans are the most polluting garment in the world. It turns out, though, it's a bit more complicated than that.
16: My name is Alden Wicker. I'm a freelance journalist based in New York who writes mainly about sustainable fashion. Most of the good data, the best data, is actually coming out of the large fashion companies themselves, at least the ones that are interested in transparency and trying to do things better. So the data we have is scant.
1: What we do know is that denim is predominantly made with genetically modified cotton, and a lot of it is grown in a certain fertile region of India.
16: GMO cotton is an incredibly water-thirsty crop. So I visited some of these farms in Gujarat, India, and they dig these canals through, and then they pump the water out of the canals using old diesel-powered pumps. If there's not enough water coming through, these crops can fail, and they're expensive to grow, and if you don't get a high return on them, it can ruin the livelihood of a farmer. And the pesticides are another thing. GMO crops almost always require pesticides, and they can be applied in really irresponsible ways. So you're supposed to apply them using wearing a face mask and gloves and everything, but a lot of farmers don't do that, and so they're just ingesting these pesticides as they walk down the field, spraying them on these crops.
1: And because so many people want their jeans to be stretchy, the cotton is then mixed with synthetic fibers when being woven into denim.
16: So the synthetic fibers are made from oil. They're essentially just plastic threads. And so right away you're getting into these mixed fibers, which is important because at the end of the use of your jeans, it has these synthetic fibers in them, so you can't compost them, you can't recycle them because of these synthetic fibers.
1: The next step, and this comes actually before the denim is woven, is that the individual threads need to be dyed that classic blue.
16: If it's for a fast fashion brand, you're probably going to be using a sulfur-based dye, which is really bad for human health. It's really bad for the health of the environment and for the rivers that it's getting dumped into.
1: These are the chemicals that Ben was talking about, which include sodium hydrosulfite, caustic soda, and primosol, all of which can cause pain, redness, even burns if in direct contact with skin or eyes.
16: In a typical factory, the workers are supposed to be wearing masks and gloves and essentially wellies, rain boots, because there's so much water being sloshed around on the floor and you have these fumes coming up from the dyeing process. Oftentimes they don't want to. They'll be wearing flip-flops. They'll be wearing whatever makes them comfortable. So they're inhaling these fumes. It's coming in through their skin because they're touching these

0: our treatment system, and then they would fill it back up again and restock it with fish. So that's their little, that's their canary in the coal mine, I guess. But a lot of places don't do that. They just dump it straight into the nearest waterway that empties into the river. And then in developing countries, you have children and people who are getting their water untreated from that river. So they're ingesting that water directly.
1: Once the denim is dyed and woven, the jeans are constructed. And for those millions and millions of new jeans created every year, just picture endless rows of people sitting in front of sewing machines because, after all, jeans are still made pretty much the way Ben makes them, with lots of handwork. But the labor isn't finished with the sewing. Something else people demand of their jeans is distressing. Fades, lines, even rips.
0: In the past few decades, the way jeans are destroyed is by hand and through sandblasting. So by hand, what they'll do is they'll take the jeans and they put them on these two legs, and then they inflate these rubber balloons on the legs so that the denim is stretched out over these machine legs. And then they take a piece of sandpaper in each hand and they just attack the jeans, whiskering downwards to get that faded look. They'll also take a Dremel drill and they'll put holes into the jeans in pre-specified places where the brand wants these holes to be. And then sandblasting, which is terrible for the workers, they blast sand onto the jeans to get that worn look, but the workers can develop silicosis in their lungs. Most brands have banned that from their supply chain, but I think it's still happening in some places, especially in factories that produce for brands that do not care about their reputation and only care about price.
1: And that, I'm afraid to say, also comes down to us. As long as we seek out the cheapest pairs of jeans available without questioning the price, companies will continue the race to the bottom. Now, to be fair, the picture isn't completely bleak. Some companies, like Levi's, are investing in technologies to use less water in cotton production, even lasers to create the distressing on jeans. But from a customer's point of view, it can be almost impossible to tell the ethical jeans from all the others.
0: I do think consumers should care, though, and I think the best thing that consumers can do is to buy less and buy better, and then tell brands that they are worrying about this.
2: Question for you personally, before you looked into all this stuff, and before you learned about the hand sanding and the Dremels and all that sort of stuff, and you bought yourself distressed jeans, did you ever wonder how they got that way?
0: No. Isn't that the crazy thing? I mean, until I started really looking into this, I didn't think about it. And I think that's the way most people think about fashion. It shows up and you buy it if you like it, and that's it. I think a lot of people think that machines are making their clothes, but denim and fashion is still a very handmade process. There are very few machines that can do even one part of the assembly line of a pair of jeans.
1: So there are millions and millions, some even estimate billions, of pairs of jeans made and bought every year. You probably own a few yourself, but I will bet anything that you don't have as many as this guy. Not even close.
3: My name is Rudi Karrer, born in 1959 in a small alpine village in Switzerland. 1973, I started collecting jeans. I'm the founder of the Denim Museum.
2: How many pairs of jeans do you currently have?
3: At the moment, we are approximately thinking about 8,000 pair of jeans and 6,000 denim jackets, approximately.
2: Okay, 8,000 pairs of jeans, 6,000 jean jackets.
3: Yeah, so about 14,000 items.
2: Why so many? Like, you know, I was thinking to myself, if somebody owned 14 pairs of jeans, that'd be a lot of jeans. If somebody owned 1,400 pairs of jeans, it would be like, oh my God, that's a lot of jeans. But 14,000? Why?
3: For me, jeans is almost very attractive, and every denim evolution, every fading is a little bit different. It's very unique.
1: In case you didn't catch that, because I have to admit I didn't at first, Rudi mentioned denim evolution, which is the term he uses for the way jeans age as you wear them. You know, the fade lines, the honeycombing, the rips and the tears.
3: And I want to have as many samples as possible from many brands. There are so many brands, and jeans is one of the most common clothes in the world. And I want to just show people on several samples and many brands the possibility of the power of denim evolution.
2: many people get genes when they're kids.

0: but they don't go on to collect thousands of genes. Why did you love them so much right away?
1: For me, genes immediately became a sort of a fetish, an erotic part as well, and a status symbol for I wanted to be like James Dean or Elvis Presley, Beatles. So I wanted to be a rebel, but it was very difficult in this very small, remote place.
0: Now, you mentioned, I think you said that the genes were erotic. Now, do you mean they made you feel sexy?
1: Yeah, the denim fabric, I think it's, for many people I know that this denim fabric can be something sexy. And for me, it's also like a little bit of, it became a little bit of fetish because I wanted to be a rebel, but I didn't, I was too shy to be a rebel. So I tried to at least to live this out wearing jeans and denim jackets.
0: Now you're standing in the museum right now and we're talking on video. Because I'd like to, you know, I unfortunately can't zip over to Zurich right now, but I'd love to show me, can you show me, and I'll try to describe, show me some of your highlights, some of the pieces that you have on display, why you have them on display.
1: I can just stand up and show you some stuff if you like.
0: So picture this. Rudy is standing in the middle of a long attic room. So one wall is kind of slanted and there's only one small window. And everywhere you look, there are piles and piles of folded jeans. They're on top of tables, they're on boxes, they're on the floor. Even the walls are covered with jeans and jean jackets hanging on display. But these aren't pristine jeans like at the mall. They're worn, they're faded, full of holes. In fact, honestly, some of them look like Rudy fed them to dogs.
1: And they're also never washed, so they're smelly, but they have strong...
0: Wait. Never washed?
1: Yeah, of course. Otherwise, the color tone will change.
0: Otherwise, the color tone will change. But if you never wash them...
1: Yeah, the original Rodenim color tone will always change when you wash jeans. So this is a washed jeans, royal blue. The color tone is a chemical reaction. After washing, the color tone will change from original Rodenim color tone to the, you call it in English, royal blue color tone.
0: Ah, yeah, the unwashed pair has sort of a grayish slate blue color.
1: Exactly. If you try to forget about the dirtiness in it, then the original color tone, you can probably imagine how it is. And the washed ones.
0: Well, I would say you don't so much forget about the dirtiness, you smell the dirtiness.
1: Yeah, of course.
0: Rudy is on a mission with his jeans museum. He hopes that by showing people, especially young people, the beauty of denim evolution, they will give up fast fashion. That instead of purchasing authenticity, they'll make it themselves.
1: They don't have the patience. They want to walk in a store, buy a jeans, and walk out like a cowboy.
0: So would your advice be to somebody to say, get yourself raw denim jeans, wear them every day, and then in about 2 to 3 weeks, they will start to soften. And then maybe some people may be convinced to say, okay, I'll buy the raw denim. But I think it's going to be hard to convince people not to wash their pants.
1: Yeah, that's a very big issue. I don't want to be a missionary. I just tell always people, use your jeans in your best way because they're your jeans. So don't feel pressed. You don't have to, not allowed to wash them or whatever. So there is also an option to extend the life a little bit. Just do a little soak at the beginning to get rid of the starch so the denim fabric is not breaking that fast at the crotch or the... And also wearing oversized is also helpful because then it's not breaking so fast, especially the crotch area.
0: Do you still feel like a rebel for wearing jeans?
1: A little bit, but I'm always feeling a little bit like a rebel.
0: Even though everybody wears jeans?
1: Yeah, it's of course, I know it's not the hippie time where you were shocking your parents with long hair, rock music and jeans. But I still, because I'm wearing them the hardcore, never washed way, so I mean, I'm still a little bit freaky.
0: If you want to add to Rudy's massive pile of jeans with your own examples of the so-called natural denim evolution, check out jeansmuseum.org. We link to it through our website at cbc.ca/ideas. Now, there's that one theme that keeps coming up. The idea that jeans are a, complicated symbol and signifier of authenticity. It's a complicated symbol that fascinates denim historian Emma McClendon.
2: when you see denim today marketed as a kind of authentic heritage item, what's interesting is that so much of the story or the legacy that's attached to them is a romantic, you know, nostalgic view of it, where it is put into a kind of mythology and not really the gritty reality of work, of labor, that the work of workwear has been taken out of it, that it's about the idea of them as workwear and not about confronting the reality of who actually wore these garments and what they wore them for and what their experience would have been like in these garments and what these garments meant to them. Jeans are so ubiquitous now that you can find them in any country and you can find them in the wardrobe of any person, no matter their gender identity, their race, their age, their size. You know, jeans don't have a fixed meaning really anymore. At the same time, when you talk to people about their jeans, it inevitably gets very personal about that specific pair that they love and the way that it wears and the way that it's frayed or ripped or gotten a mark, or there's always a story around it. And there's also a certain obsession, I think, about the way jeans can become personalized over time through the marks on the fabric itself, that is just so interesting to me because it stands in stark contrast to this idea of the jeans as this connecting force across the world.
0: A connecting force, and also one that shapes our visual, political, and environmental landscape. The same holds true for virtually every item of clothing.
2: Clothing is one of the biggest industries, employers, infrastructures in the world. It's also one of the biggest polluters in the world. It was one of the original industries of the Industrial Revolution. Looms and the technology of looms established the infrastructure for how we were going to think about computers. And so there's so many aspects to this as an industry, as a social practice, as an environmental endeavor that make it, in my opinion, one of the most important things for us to talk about and consider, because every single person on the planet engages with it every day of their lives, from getting dressed to going to bed, from consuming something to throwing it away. And if you don't understand it, you're very much risking, to put it bluntly, being duped by the system and not fully engaging with all the possibilities of how you could interact and engage with this vital part of our global existence.
0: So, Emma, do you have a favorite pair of jeans?
2: My dirty little secret is that I actually have never found my perfect pair of jeans. I, despite having studied jeans and denim for years and written a book on its history and an exhibition all about jeans and how they're worn, I do not actually like wearing jeans. I personally find jeans to be a very difficult thing to shop for and a very difficult thing to wear as a woman. I think that the reality of jeans is that as pants, there is a difficulty in fitting them to women's bodies on a mass scale. And I think that on a very personal level, the fit of jeans is incredibly important. And so for me, it's maybe an answer that is a bit surprising from someone who has spent so much time studying jeans, but I do not wear jeans very often at all.
0: Me neither. I haven't worn jeans in over a decade, because I felt that there were just too many of them in the world, and I didn't want to add to that pile. But I have a new perspective on denim, and I've taken that mantra, to buy less but buy better, to heart. My custom jeans are more expensive than off the rack, but they're made locally of raw denim, and they should last for years and years. And over those years, they will develop a patina because of the way I wear them. Hey again, Ben. How's it going?
3: How's it going? Jeans are ready.
0: Yeah, I got the text. Okay, here they are. Well, that's a beautiful looking denim.
3: Okay, so let's open them up here.
0: It's like dark blue, classic.
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0: Okay, well, I guess it's the moment of truth. I'm going to go put them on.
3: For sure.
0: Do you have a change room or a spot that I can...
3: No, you got to use the washroom like a boss.
0: Okay, all right. I'm going to go into the washroom. I'm going to try them on. I'll be right out.
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0: Put my leg in. One leg. Oh, my God. That's so stiff. Barely get my legs in, and now pull them up over my waist.
4: Thanks to Eva Frischak and our CBC studio in New York City, and to audio technician Katarina Hagstedt.
0: And now I have to do, it's a button fly, of course. Each button is a lot of work to do up. Okay. All right, Ben, these are really stiff. Like, I have to, like, I feel like I can't even bend my knees.
3: You gotta tough it out for the first little bit, and then they're gonna form to you, and then they'll be yours forever. You gotta find your spot, and you wear how you like it.
0: All right, great advice. Thank you.
3: No problem. Anytime.
4: Senior producer, Nikola Lukšić. Danielle Duval is our technical producer. Greg Kelly is the executive producer of Ideas, and I'm Nala Ayed.
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8: From CBC News, The World This Hour, I'm Mike Miles. From the Yukon to Alberta, crews from across Canada are being deployed in Ontario, where nearly 200 wildfires are burning. More than a dozen communities and counting have been evacuated from the northwest part of the province. And as the CBC's Sarah Law reports, First Nations leaders say quicker action is needed.
9: Canadians always look after each other.
10: Prime Minister Mark Carney says his government is providing helicopters and search and rescue aircraft to assist firefighting efforts. But for Nomigusasekigin, it's too little, too late. The entire First Nation north of Thunder Bay burned to the ground Monday. Chief Helen Pavela says her community members got out safely, but had to do it all on their own.
11: Nobody answered their cries.
10: The Assembly of First Nations passed an emergency resolution Thursday seeking federal support for Numigoosesagagin. Devin Wanakomik is Emergency Response Coordinator for White Sand First Nation. It's been affected by the same fire as Numigoosesagagin.
11: Emergencies are not the time for governments to debate responsibility.
10: Locals in Thunder Bay are collecting donations of food, clothing, and toys for evacuees in town as the city continues to be stunned by yellow, smoky skies. Sarah Law, CBC News, Thunder Bay, Ontario.
8: The federal government is referring the Port of Vancouver's plan to increase capacity to the Major Projects Office for fast-tracking. Amelia John reports.
12: The Port of Vancouver is Canada's largest, moving about $1 billion in goods each day. Federal Transport Minister Stephen McKinnon says expanding the port will help Canada double its trade exports outside the U.S.
13: We will also be creating opportunity, hope, jobs, and activity and quality of life for the people of this province, of this region, for First Nations and generations to come.
12: Tawasin First Nation Chief Laura Cassidy says work has been underway for years and the project is subject to hundreds of conditions to protect the First Nations' interests.
14: Projects of this scale should create lasting benefits and that strengthen Indigenous communities and empower future generations.
12: The announcement follows Prime Minister Mark Carney's recent visit to BC, where he signed a cooperative prosperity agreement with Premier David Eby. Consultations are expected to begin in the next few weeks on whether the port's gateway strategy will be fast-tracked under the Building Canada Act. Amelia John, CBC News, Delta.
8: U.S. President Donald Trump's unveiling a new and unproven claim about his loss in 2020, alleging China engaged in election interference. This past hour, its foreign ministry said Beijing had no interest in meddling in American elections. Katie Nicholson explains Trump's accusation.
15: U.S. President Donald Trump has long clung to claims of election interference after he lost to Joe Biden in 2020. Last night, he claimed he had proof.
16: Critical intelligence revealing shocking vulnerabilities in our election infrastructure.
15: Trump made allegations of foreign interference.
16: Americans were blatantly lied to about the security of our election infrastructure.
15: Systems, he claimed, were vulnerable to hacking from the likes of Russia and Iran. After the 2020 election, numerous courts, audits, and investigations found no evidence of manipulated election results. Democratic Senator Chris Coons immediately panned the address.
17: There's only one person involved in this who we know for sure tried to meddle in the 2020 elections, and that's President Donald Trump.
15: Trump also renewed his plea to senators to push through voter ID rules that critics say would prevent millions of eligible voters from casting a ballot. Katie Nicholson, CBC News, Washington.
8: The UK gets a little closer today to getting a new prime minister. Labour MP Andy Burnham will officially become party leader. He's set to deliver a speech outlining his plans for the government and the country. But Burnham won't get to take over No. 10 Downing Street until Keir Starmer visits Buckingham Palace Monday to officially give the King his resignation. Starmer announced last month he'd step down amid declining public support. That is The World This Hour. For CBC News, I'm Mike Miles.

0: Good morning. I'm Saroja Coelho. Thanks for joining us here on CBC Radio 1. Coming up next from the BBC, this is The Interview.
1: Hello, I'm Leanna Byrne, and this is The Interview from the BBC World Service. The best conversations coming out of the BBC. 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
4: 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We need trust.
5: These companies don't really, they don't care what governments do.
6: This is a war. The first thing that we want is the war to end.
1: At its height, Kodak dominated the photography industry and became one of the world's most recognisable brands. But the rise of digital photography helped trigger one of the most dramatic corporate collapses of its era, and Kodak filed for bankruptcy in 2012. Jim Continenza, now the company's chief executive, joined Kodak's board in April 2013, during the bankruptcy process. He had built his career as a turnaround specialist, serving on more than 30 boards and often stepping in when businesses were struggling and needed reconstructing. Jim tells me how he helped reinvent the iconic company as an industrial manufacturer and what it took to bring the business back from the brink.
7: When I got here, I think I was doing about $60 million and losing $48 million. I mean, I was losing a lot of money. It was broken. They didn't put money in CapEx. They didn't update the machinery. They weren't investing. They're letting it run down. We're doing 5X what we were doing then. And, you know, we've doubled just in the last couple of years.
1: Welcome to the interview from the BBC World Service with Jim Continenza.
7: So I kind of learned how to take a company going through a bankruptcy, which I never wanted to learn. And I started sitting on other boards of distressed companies, and I've been on approximately 30 plus boards, either as chairman, CEO, director, and almost every single one distressed. And that's how I was put on Kodak when they were in the bankruptcy. I was asked to join the board as they were guiding their way out by the DIP lenders, the debtor in possession lenders. And then when Kodak came out, I stayed on as chairman. Kodak went some different directions. And in 2019, February 22nd, 8 o'clock, it's been that hard. I was asked to step in as executive chair and take over the operations. And we were kind of losing our way. They tried some different things. They didn't work, but that's okay. If they would have worked, they're geniuses, right? So, you know, I don't ever judge anybody because you don't know what they were going through at that time. I just care about what's in front of me. And we were losing about $160 million a year. We burned through our cash and we had to make some changes. And so stepped into the role, changed the majority of the leadership team. And from different guys I've also been around and ladies around restructurings and going through, not really, I call it restructuring. When I say that, I don't mean a financial restructuring. I mean transformation of the business. It's a skill and an art when you walk into a company. One, I have to turn it around. And it's not just everyone here, right, doesn't know what they're doing, and everyone you brought in doesn't know what they're doing, and this person's smarter than the other. It's still just one team. And I can say that today we act as just truly one team. But you have to walk in and take a look at the business and say, what do they do today? And I asked that question. I asked, what does Kodak do today? And I couldn't get an answer. One person said, well, we're doing the 50th anniversary of the moon. I don't even know what that means. I thought that was really interesting. And we had to get our identity back. And we had multiple divisions, multiple decision makers, multiple products. We had to get refocused. So the team you see is a lot of us have been together a lot of years, but I've also been around most of the Kodak folks since 2012. So it wasn't like I was new to the team either. So it was great. And we had to, you know, pick our paths. Right? What are our core competencies? What are our skills? What do we do? And that's kind of the path we went down. And I'm happy to say, you know, it's worked out.
1: Two things I've observed from what you said. First of all, that you didn't necessarily want to learn how to run a company that was going into bankruptcy. But a lot of people would think for a CEO, that's one of the most important things to learn, because to pull a company out of that, I mean, that's invaluable, right?
7: You know, that's why you said that. I agree. I even for my management team, not even CEO, I love people that have gone through distress, right? Most people can sail in beautiful winds and calm waters. It's the storm that makes the difference. And you know, as you saw the world, especially the last 7-8 years, to just be candid, right? It's global wars, it's been pandemics, it's been shipping, logistics, inflation, it's been crazy politics. I mean, it's been really interesting, right? That's all happened in like 5-year span. That's a lifetime for a lot of folks. And, you know, with my team, we don't really worry about how bad it gets because we just know that we're going to manage through it. We're used to that news, you know, because it doesn't scare you. And it's funny, it's a great question you asked on the first bankruptcy. When I went through Intelligent, I never knew what was going to come off the other end. But once you go through them, you learn that it's okay. It's all okay, right? Talk to your shareholders, talk to your board, rely on your lenders, you know, just be upfront, you know, rely on your people and understand, you know, who really runs the company. And I guess, Lena, the best way to put it, in a distressed situation, HR, legal, and finance kind of run the business till they come out. The problem is a lot of companies keep those groups running the businesses. That isn't their job. Mm. You got to become a manufacturer or a seller. You have to sell your way out. You can't just cut your way out of business. And that's what you learn by going through these distressed different businesses. You don't worry. You move on. When the pandemic came, the first thing we did, we sat in a room and said, look, the world's changed forever. How are we going to change? Mm. That's literally, and how can we help on things you have to do? But you're right. I like people who have gone through the toughness and the distress because they learn that it's not you're in trouble. It's what decision did you make once you got into trouble? Mm. And that's kind of a skill set that I really see in my leadership team.
8: Well, that was another thing that I observed is that it's not just the gym show. You seem to take people along with you. So do you think that you could have made these big moves without taking people along to various different companies?
7: No, I gotta tell you, no. It's straight up no. Not even me thinking about it. We work great as a team. We understand what direction we're going. You know, when I come into like these businesses, I didn't learn even what Kodak did. We just do what we know works. We changed the entire systems out. They should have been changed many years ago. Process from Salesforce to SAP. We gutted everything, servers around the world. We streamlined the business. We've taken $260+ million of cost out of the business. And yet we're more efficient today than we've ever been. You can't do that by yourself. And if anyone thinks they can, they're crazy. It's not. And it's not just them. They have good people below them. We're big on trust and loyalty and taking that on, but we're very hands-on. I spend my time going to see customers and I spend my time in the factories. When CapEx has to be spent, I go visit the guys who are working on the equipment a lot of times. I want to know, do we really need this and why and how will it benefit them? You know, you got to really rely on the ones that actually drive your business. They're the ones that make your products. Mm. And we're here to support them and our customers. Mm.
8: Now, you mentioned that you, when you took over, you initially went in and said, what does Kodak do? So I'm going to ask you the same question. What does Kodak do?
7: Oh, that is so easy. I love you. I can make it easy. We do film, right? Which is one of our core pieces. It sits inside of a group that we form called Advanced Materials and Chemicals. And what film is layering and coating. It's very complex. I get it. Most people can never do it. And when I look at that business, I love it. But there's different types of film too. We're doing, you know, NDT film, which is like X-ray film. We're doing other types of films, not just Hollywood films or still films. It's layering and coating. That got us into battery. That's in AM&C. We also have now built out our first pharma group to start working on heavy water, working on salines, working on reagents. That's all kind of the same network of what we do in layering and coating and chemicals and chemistry. So that's one group. And the other group is our print group. And the print group is it's our largest part of our business, but AMC is catching up finally, which is great. But that is in our print group, right? We make the plates that go on large printers, process free plates. I say they're the best out there. We also make the CTPs that write on those plates. We also give you the service. We also do the pre-software. And we have two of the world's fastest digital machines. So we also cover that print business, you know, cradle to grave, I call it, with great service. So we do print and advanced materials and chemicals. That's it. Mm-hmm. That's what we do.
8: Well, this might be a harder question because when people hear Kodak in 5 or 10 years' time, what do you want them to associate it with? And is there anything that you want them to stop associating it with?
7: Well, great question. Wow. You know what? I think, you know, one of our goals from day one was create jobs for the next generation. I was very clear in my very first meeting, last in film, last in plates. And I think they will see that. We're committed to that art and our heritage. A lot of people run from who they were or who they are. When they get into these bankruptcies, they try to do things they shouldn't do or restructurings. And that isn't what you should do. Right? What is your core competence? And that's part of our heritage. And that led us into other things. So when you look at Kodak down the road, we're an industrial manufacturer and we're damn good at it. Our layering and coating technology is greater than anyone in the world, literally. And it drove us into other businesses. So Kodak is a company that you want to work for. You have a job for the next generation. We left it better than when we got here. And we brought, you know, value to our shareholders. And that's kind of been our motto for the business. So Kodak is, you know, an industrial manufacturer that has expertise in layering and coating and chemical and science. That's what they should think of as Kodak as the company.
8: Mm. Now, I mean, this turnaround has been huge, but I just want to take you back to when it went bankrupt. I mean, despite having pioneered digital photography, it did go bankrupt, didn't it? But from your perspective, what was the single biggest mistake, if there is one that comes to your mind? And then also, my other question would be, did bankruptcy actually ultimately make the company easier to fix?
7: Interesting. It's hard for me to answer both of those, and I'll tell you why. I wasn't here. And I really don't look backwards, and I'm not trying to dodge your question. I just don't. I don't spend time dwindling on. Look, it's easy to sit after the game. You know, I'll give you an example. They just had the college national championships here in the U.S., right? Seconds ago, the quarterback threw an interception. Boy, they should have ran the ball. I mean, it's easy to second guess, right, after the fact. So I'm not gonna judge. You don't know what's going on. And, you know, when you start getting distressed, here's what happens. It happens years before you go into bankruptcy. And then you start doing things to protect shareholder value because that's your job. And when you start doing that, it looks like, oh, my God, why are they doing that? Well, that's how they're trying to protect their shareholder value. You work for shareholders. So that's just kind of what you see. So it's hard to challenge it. Oh, boy, they made some really bad decisions. You don't know why they made those decisions.
8: I guess I just want to get into your head and just understand what kind of situation you took over at Kodak. Like, what were you thinking when you went home at night in those early months and were like maybe tearing at your hair?
7: You know, what skill sets do you need that you just can't possess, and how quickly can you get that skill set? So that's what kept me up at night. And, you know, the balance sheet was really broken. You know, that we are heavily levered and losing a lot of money. And I did three different financing rounds. I had the balance sheet has to match where you are in the stage of your business. And it wasn't. Covenants, you're buttoned up to, and you start doing things for covenants. I don't do things for covenants. You know, talk to your lenders. Make sure your balance sheet matches the direction you're going. That's what kept me up at night. And can I get there? And I've been blessed to have really good shareholders and good investors. They've come along and they've been very supportive.
8: Mm. Did you ever want to scrap the film side of the business? Would that have made your life easier?
7: I got to tell you, you asked really good questions. Let's not say scrap it. I want to understand it. It was losing, when I got here, I think it was doing about $60 million and losing $48 million. I mean, it was losing a lot of money. It was broken. They didn't put money in CapEx. They didn't update the machinery. They weren't investing. They're letting it run down. Acetate's a primary ingredient for film, and they got rid of the factory. I mean, it was interesting, and it was on the decline heavily. And I'm not sure I wouldn't say shut it down or stay or go. It was probably on the path to wind down. We're doing 5x what we were doing then. And, you know, we've doubled just in the last couple of years. So, but to answer your question, and boy, Chris is going to hate this. I actually got a call from Christopher Nolan. I'm not a name dropper.
8: And it's a big name.
7: I had a great conversation. What's that?
8: That is a big name.
7: That's a big name, I know. And I had a conversation with him. And his love and understanding of film, and it was a really good conversation. I'm not going to go into detail, but it was changing for me. And he actually, one of the guys that convinced me to really get into this and understand it better. He is really clear how this art needs to continue and stay. And the differences that film brings, you know, you see things you don't see. He's well beyond my intellect on film, but it was just amazing. And so he inspired me to really spend time in that group. And I did. And when I did, what I came to the conclusion, if you or I want to start our own film company, we couldn't do it.
8: the
7: complexity,
8: the space? Yeah.
7: The cost, right? It's just, It is the barrier to entry is huge in the know-how. And I looked at that and I went, now I see it. And I do shoot film. And unfortunately, I do. And I love sunsets, right? And you push that trigger on that camera. When you pull it, it's like everything's perfect when you do it, right? And I remember, you know, one of the questions Chris asked me, he goes, how many phones, pictures do you have on your phone? And believe it or not, it was 90 plus thousand. Pretty sad. But yet I would never do that with film. And it's just interesting. So I credit him for getting me to truly focus on it. And he's been a real big supporter. But I would say leave it. My question is, what else can we do with it? Mm-hmm. Right? We know it's a declining business. We know it'll never be what it was. But what can it be? And what else can we derive from that skill set? So it drove us into doing substrate coating for EV batteries and other things. Very same process as making film. So it just levered other pieces of the business. And I realized there was a lot of fixes we had to do, and we fixed them. And obviously, you know, we even built a new spooler, and it may mean nothing to you, but couldn't find one. It hadn't been made in 50 years. I'm exaggerating the years, but decades. And several $1 million in 5 years to build something that was built many years ago. And it's very difficult to go backwards. It just is. If you wanted to go build a VCR, it would cost you so much money to do that. And it's hard to go backwards. And we had to build this machine that its tolerance is 1 in 150 millionth. It's unbelievable. It's got to be literally perfect. And we did it. And it doubled our film capacity. You know, so that's a commitment. We went hard on film. And then Hollywood Films, motion picture film, we call it, has really picked up. And what they've learned, if you want to look different on digital film, digital looks like digital. Yeah. And you know what? Digital tries to look like film. You've never once heard film tries to look like digital. You've never heard of that. And so that really told me that this is something special. And I just need to really understand it. And fortunately, Terry Tabor and Rutney Garage and our team there just really, I mean, Terry's brilliant on film, several patents. He really convinced me that, you know, this needs to stay. We just have to fix how we operate and how we sell it. And that was really the key. So yeah, to answer your question, the obvious question was yes. And then in reality, would have been one of the biggest mistakes if I would have made that decision.
1: You're listening to the interview from the BBC World Service with me, Leanna Byrne. I spoke to Jim over Zoom back in January, and he joined me from Kodak's home in Rochester, New York. It was an audio-only interview, so I didn't get to see whether he had a camera beside him, but he did tell me he now shoots on film himself. The thing that struck me about Jim the most was that he was unusually candid for a CEO. Right at the start of the interview, he told me, if you're looking for marketing fluff, boy, I'm not your guy. And he very much lived up to that. He admitted so many things, that film was broken, the balance sheet was really broken, that Kodak has lost his way. But at the same time, he wasn't actually defensive, and he refused to blame previous management. When I asked him about the bankruptcy, I was almost giving him an opportunity to criticize his predecessors. But instead, he said things like, I don't ever judge anybody. You don't know what they were going through at the time. It's quite a measured answer and quite reflective. He thinks like an operator too, not a marketer. He was constantly talking to me about the machinery, the factories, the production, the chemistry. And he gives specific examples about the different machines. He tells me about a spooler, and I think he spoke to me about that for 2 minutes. Instead, most CEOs would simply say something like, we invested heavily in machinery. And he was just genuinely enthusiastic about film, about the factories, about Kodak's base in Rochester. And he clearly enjoys his job, even though it is quite a difficult job turning around a company that's going into bankruptcy. Okay, let's return to my conversation with Jim Continenza. Is there something that you want to complete or needs to happen before you can think of ever leaving Kodak?
7: My gosh, you are off.
8: Very, very complimentary.
7: You know, I've never left anything until it was finished. I have an obligation to the people that work here. Look at it. My people that work from the factory all the way through, I don't care. Everyone is important, but who's really important to me, this is important to understand, is my folks in the factory, the ones that keep the factories clean, they keep everything going, right? I can do and understand most jobs at the office level, and so can my team. I can't make film, can't make chemicals, I can't do so many things, it's unbelievable. They're the ones I worry about. So, you know, for me, when I know that we are, right, and I call it profitable in multiple things, not just one, right? I'd rather get a dime from 20 things and a dollar from one, right? When things are operating like they should be, and we see the growth in the business, it's important. One of my employees said to me the other day, he goes, my dad worked here, I work here, now my son does. His name's James. And I thought it was great, right? He goes, but he used to worry about coming to work in the past, right? And thinking, do I have a job the next day? Mm-hmm. It's a whole different attitude within that factory. So the culture was a big one. And when I see that change in the culture, it means a lot to me. And we have that change. So that makes me happy. So when I go, right, it has to continue to run whether I'm here or not. And that's how we're building it. This isn't the gym show. And it's not just my leaders. And we're actually working on that next layer. And I'll pull further away, right, making sure that we have the processes in place that never again will put the company in jeopardy.
8: Okay, perfect. Yeah, I'm sure it's hard because when you're a leader and you're bringing that change, it's almost like you're the person at the start of the marathon and then you've crossed the finish line, but people are still behind you. I'm sure that's always like, are they going to finish the marathon as well? But I'm sure they will.
7: You know, I say this, right? Because we've left a lot of companies. We sold a lot of them. Fortunately, they've all worked. I put it this way. I have three children. And, oh, my God, I can't say they're in their 30s and late 20s. Okay. I expect them to do better than me. Not financially. They should be a better father, should be a better husband, right? You should learn from each group, right? You should be better educated, which they are. And at the end of the day, right, you should do more to give back than I did because you should just be a better person. So I expect the same thing here. When we leave this next generation, right, that there's that true team camaraderie again. They never go to the multiple divisions when they win by taking from each other versus competing out in the street. And I've really seen that culture change. When I got here, I'd say, my first thing, I go, you're victims. You got to be a warrior, not a victim. My parents were immigrants from Italy, you know. I guess what? I was never a victim in my life. Mm. You fight your way through everything. Be a warrior. If you can't do that, this is not a place for you. Mm. It just isn't. And I see that culture change. And that's when you know you're in good shape. And I just had an all-employee meeting. And I said, don't you ever, and I say it all the time, let anyone take this company backwards. Even if I'm gone, stand up, scream, yell, never let it happen again. Never. You got to speak up.
1: 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Until the next time, bye for now.
0: From the BBC, that was The Interview. I'm Saroja Coelho. CBC News is next.

0: of the Innu Child Protection Inquiry. Commissioners heard from the provincial and federal governments, the Office of the Child and Youth Advocate, and the law firm representing the Innu Nation. Jolene Ashany is one of those lawyers.
1: The provincial child care system has historically looked narrowly for risk within the parental home. It has not adequately considered the risk created by its own intervention.
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3: This is World Report. Good morning, I'm John Northcott. U.S. President Donald Trump is pushing Congress to pass strict new voting laws after claiming China hacked millions of American voter files. In a primetime televised address last night, Trump accused Beijing of interfering in the 2020 election.
4: The People's Republic of China carried out what is believed to be the largest compromise of election data in history, resulting in China's illicit acquisition of 220 million U.S. voter files.
3: Trump says the alleged breach shows the American voting system is dangerously exposed. But Democrats are dismissing the claims as a political smokescreen. Democratic Senator Chris Coons.
5: I heard no concrete evidence or even allegations that foreign actors actually changed the results of American elections. This really amounted to a temper tantrum from our president that his own party won't pass the voter suppression bill that he has been pushing and pushing for them to take up.
3: Coons is pointing to the Save America Act, a Republican-backed bill that would force voters to present physical proof of citizenship to register. Opponents warn the strict new rules would disenfranchise millions of eligible American voters. Air raid sirens are blaring across the Persian Gulf this morning as a new wave of U.S. airstrikes triggers massive retaliatory fire from Iran. American airstrikes are targeting key bridges and electrical infrastructure. Iran has responded by firing missiles at U.S. allies in the region. Those sirens heard across Kuwait City, Qatar, and Bahrain also warned residents to take shelter as they come under Iranian fire. Wildfires are intensifying across Canada. In northern Ontario, fire crews are dealing with more than 170 active blazes as several First Nations face evacuations. On the West Coast, hundreds of people have been ordered to leave their homes and more than 1,000 others are on evacuation alert. The entire town site of Boston Bar, BC was ordered to evacuate yesterday. And as Tanya Fletcher reports, crews are up against some of the toughest weather conditions of the summer.
6: For nearly 2 weeks, crews have been battling twin blazes in BC's Fraser Canyon, about 200 kilometers northeast of Vancouver. A few dozen properties were previously on evacuation order, but the flames are now burning dangerously close to Boston Bar. On Thursday, the entire town was ordered to evacuate, affecting roughly 200 homes and businesses.
7: It looked really bad. It looked really bad, and it's pretty scary. We've been packed.
6: Evacuee Fernando Balanta packed an emergency bag and watched in disbelief as the flames grew near.
7: Trees looking like they're Q-tips doused in gasoline, just going up a light. An entire mountain just disappeared before our eyes within, like, minutes.
6: The BC Wildfire Service expects conditions to remain volatile with lightning and little rain in the forecast. Meanwhile, closer to the coast near Whistler, flames and thick columns of smoke are threatening the village of Pemberton. More than 1,300 properties are on evacuation alert.
8: I mean, it's alarming, right, to have it right there.
6: Claire Hayes has lived in Pemberton for 15 years.
8: We spent a lot of time biking, and to know how dry the forest is right now is concerning.
6: That fire sparked up Wednesday, just 5 kilometers from Highway 99, the main route through the region. It's one of nearly a dozen new wildfires to ignite in BC within a 24-hour period. Tanya Fletcher, CBC News, Vancouver.
3: Rogers is laying off a number of its frontline customer support workers. The cutbacks come as frustrated clients complain about a spike in phone wait times for help or refunds. Anna Komenich has this Go Public investigation.
9: It's so frustrating.
10: Jeremy Dias tried calling Rogers last month to discuss his cell phone contract. Instead, he waited, only to get disconnected.
9: When I tried calling back after the call got dropped, I was informed that the queues were too long to accept the call.
10: Now, GoPublic has learned Rogers is laying off some of those frontline workers who take your calls. A company spokesperson wouldn't confirm how many jobs it's cutting, saying only they represent a small percentage of frontline and corporate roles. And the company's investing in digital and self-serve options. He also didn't address claims online. Those jobs may be going to Morocco. But laid-off workers have been reaching out to employment lawyers. Thomas Benstead says his firm has had dozens of calls.
11: It's disheartening, given Canada's already troubling economic circumstances, that Rogers is choosing to let go of all these people.
10: A union organizer for United Steelworkers Local 1944, which represents thousands of telco workers across the country, says he too is getting calls. Corey Mandrick says employees have had to sign non-disclosure agreements and are afraid to speak out in case they lose severance pay. Bell and TELUS also recently announced cuts, including customer service jobs. All bad news for customers, says Dias.
9: Just totally and utterly exhausted by every time we have to call a company and fight for a refund or a delay or a service.
10: He says the federal government needs to do more to keep telco jobs in Canada and fix dwindling customer service. Anna Komnenich, CBC News, Vancouver.
3: A white hearse will tour Quebec's highways this morning. The morbid reminder is part of a stark new safety campaign launched just as the province enters its annual construction holiday that sees hundreds of thousands take to the roads. Last year's two-week break was the deadliest in 10 years, ending with 38 fatalities. Quibina Oduro has the story on the campaign and how one family's personal tragedy is being used to try to save lives.
12: She gets it by another car. The guy was drunk.
13: Marie-Ève Lévesque says she lost her aunt when she was 15, who pulled over on the highway to assist another driver in need of help.
12: She was 25 years old. It was so sad when we were at the church with all these young people. So I'm really affected by this and how people drive on the road.
13: Lévesque's story is one example why Quebec's Auto Insurance Board is stepping up its efforts to remind drivers about road safety. It is part of a new campaign that involves organizers driving around Quebec in a white hearse.
14: Because it's a symbol of what's at stake when you drive.
13: Simon-Pierre Poulin is a spokesperson with the SAAQ, which provides public insurance to all Quebec drivers.
14: When you drive, you have your own life in your hand and the people surrounding you, so it's to catch attention, to grab attention. I think it works.
13: About one out of three Quebecers take their vacation during the province's construction holiday, between mid-July and early August. 2025 was one of the worst years on record. Poulin says the construction holiday is particularly a bad time because there are simply more people on the road.
14: People take more risks at this time because they're lighthearted, because it's beautiful outside, because the sun almost never sets. These are the contexts in which people will speed and will take a little drink. And those behavior kill.
13: Quebec Provincial Police will also be stepping up its efforts on roads, waterways, and trails as a way to remind people about the importance of safety. Quibino Duro, CBC News, Montreal.
3: And finally, they wear full body suits, heavy masks, and claim to be visitors from another planet. But the breakout Canadian band Angine de Poitrine is actually from Saguenay, Quebec. The mysterious duo is currently selling out shows across Canada and Europe with a completely unique sound. Mark de Gabber-Selassa has the story.
15: The sound, the look, and the language is out of this world. Angine de Poitrine, the experimental rock duo out of Quebec, has taken the music scene by storm.
16: It's upbeat, it's creative.
17: The wacky time signatures, and yeah, it's just very bizarre.
15: The band went viral after its performance video was released by a Seattle radio station, drew a massive crowd at Montreal's Jazz Festival, the largest since Stevie Wonder played there in 2009, and has sold out shows across Canada, the US, and Europe. Musically, it's microtonal rock, hitting tones in between notes, many raving about the musical patterns too. Caroline Carbonneau is a guitarist with the Juno-winning rock band Nobro in Montreal.
18: I know that the guitar playing is playing with a loop pedal, and he's kind of building his melodies and chords throughout the songs. So there's a lot of repetitive notes and melodies.
15: Then you have the costumes covered in polka dots and masked up, Get this. Publicly, their identities remain a mystery. Fans that saw them in Toronto this week say don't get it twisted. It's not some gimmick, it's the real deal.
19: It's very pure, it's very inviting, inclusive.
20: In a world of everything that feels AI, it's nice to see some real talent and some uniqueness.
15: Even though that talent claims to be from out of this world. Makhta Gebreselassie, CBC News, Toronto.
3: And that is the latest national and international news from World Report. I'm John Northcott. This is CBC News. I'm John Northcott.
21: Good morning. It's Friday, July 17th. The time is 6:10 in most of Labrador and 6:40 if you're south of Black Tickle. 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I'm Rivu Rashid, and this is Labrador Morning.

0: digging it. We are heading to an archaeological site at Doublemere Point near Rigolet, Alberta today. Also, we'll take you aboard the MV Ocean Nova as Students on Ice embarks on an expedition from Iqaluit to Greenland. And we'll hear from a former environment minister and a couple of the Labradorians on board. Also coming up, we'll hear from Infrastructure Minister Barry Pitten on the latest with the Cartwright School. But first, let's check the current temperatures. In Nain, foggy conditions this morning, 7 degrees, Hopedale 8, Makovic 8 as well with light rain and drizzle, Cartwright sunny 13 degrees, Mary's Harbour mostly cloudy 13 as well, Blanc-Sablon mostly cloudy 10, Wabush cloudy 8 degrees, Churchill Falls cloudy 10, and finally Happy Valley Goose Bay cloudy with 12 degrees. Now transportation, Zach.
1: For the boats, Hayek W is in service on schedule. Hamatic W is on its way to Happy Valley Goose Bay. Flights at this hour look to be on time, and the fire map is showing 19 fires, 5 under control, 2 listed as being held, and 12 as out of control.
0: Thank you so much, Zach. Now it's time for Biz Digest with Chris Edwards.
2: Good morning. The pace of annual housing starts in Canada fell by 6% between May and June. That's according to a report released yesterday by the Canada Mortgage and Housing Corporation. It estimates about 250,000 housing units will be built this year, which would be slightly less than last year. In fact, housing starts were down 13% year over year in June in major population centers. Kevin Hughes, the CMHC's deputy chief economist, said several major headwinds are pulling starts down this year.
3: Today's results for housing starts really are not surprising to us, and they translate the relative weakness in the economy that is explained by uncertainty for sure, also lower population growth, construction costs. So there is a number of factors that explain this, not only for June, but also for the year.
2: The CMHC said Canada needs to build about 450,000 homes a year to bring affordability back to 2019 levels. The corporation also reported that less than a fifth of the new housing starts built this year have been for detached homes. The rest are for condos and purpose-built rentals. In other news, the city of Hamilton rejected a ban on data center development after a contentious vote earlier this week, but it's only the latest in a trend of debates across the country over such bans. Burlington, Mississauga, and Vancouver have also all seen contentious discussions about the building of new data center facilities. Josh Scott, a reporter with Betakit who has reported on data centers in Canada and Canada's AI strategy, broke down the concerns people are voicing.
4: At the heart of the concern is data centers consume massive amounts of power and water to complete their core functions and keep their chips cool. And many people are worried about their potential to strain access to those resources for other purposes and also just lead to broader environmental degradation.
2: That's not to say other communities aren't embracing data centers. Scott says they can generate significant amounts of tax revenue and local employment. And overall, he said, Canadian companies and academics need more computing power to leverage AI. And at the moment, Canada largely relies on foreign data centers, which could put sensitive data at risk. Moving to other tech news now, Meta, the owner of Facebook, Instagram, and WhatsApp, will now alert Canadian parents and first responders if a child is discussing self-harm on its Meta AI chatbot. The move, which rolled out yesterday across several countries, including the US and the UK, follows several high-profile instances of children using AI to research self-harm. Some child safety advocates, however, question the effectiveness of such measures. They say kids can be crafty about hiding the activity. Meta, on the other hand, said they'll always err on the side of caution. And finally, factory workers at a Hyundai plant in South Korea have gone on strike in protest of robots being added to the facility. Now, they're not doing it because they're against regular automation. Car factories have, of course, used specialized robots on assembly lines for decades. This is a protest of humanoid robots being added directly to replace workers. These robots in question are Atlas robots made by Boston Dynamics. They're just over 6 feet tall with 2 arms and legs and can autonomously lift up to 110 pounds. And in February, Toyota announced they'll be using humanoid robots in a plant in Ontario. For now, there are only 3 of them on the line. For CBC Radio, I'm Chris Edwards.
0: Thank you so much, Chris. And for more business updates, please check cbc.ca/business. Now, this new song is a collaboration from two Nigerian-Canadian singers. Sade Awele is based in Vancouver, and Zena Soul is from Brampton, Ontario. And here's their new track, Tell Me.

0: That was Tell Me by Sade Awele featuring Zen Soul.
1: Bye, have a great day!
0: There is a sound of archaeologists heading out by boat to Doublemere Point near Rigolet. And in the summer of 2014, a team from Memorial University was excavating an Inuit sod house there. Just a few weeks into the dig, they were already uncovering some fascinating discoveries. And our John Gowdy tagged along.
2: Hey.
3: Nice to meet you, Jerry.
2: Hey, nice to meet you, Jerry. This is Doublemere Point. Amazing.
3: Yeah, it's a nice spot. We got lots of trees, and you picked a good day because the bugs really aren't out. If there's enough of a breeze and it's cold enough, they aren't going to be too bad.
2: Yeah. Okay, well, I'm going to dump this stuff down.
3: Yeah. Should we go up and see the site?
2: Yeah, let's.
3: Hi, my name is Jerry Bohms. I'm a master's student at Memorial University. So we have three Inuit sod houses here at this site. We're working on house number two, which is the middle one. They're basically the same format, so it's easiest to see in this one where we've got it cleared out. But there's a long entrance tunnel leading to a bigger depression, which is the house proper. And there were sod houses, so they were semi-subterranean and then used sod to build up over the top over a wooden frame. So it was really well insulated. These were used in the winter time.
2: How old do you figure these sod houses are?
3: We're thinking late 18th century or maybe early 19th. We don't know for sure yet until we get all the artifacts studied and can kind of date them. Late, like 1780, 1790, right in that area.
4: How do you describe an archaeologist? Someone whose life is in ruins.
5: Hi, my name's Jason Mechanic.
4: Get it?
5: I am a former student at MUN. I just completed my master's. And I'm actually starting a PhD in September at UC Davis in California.
2: Oh, right on.
5: Yeah, yeah.
2: So what are you doing?
5: The way we excavate is we excavate in quads, right? So you have your square, and the square is divided into four mini squares. So one mini square here, one here, one here, and one here. So we're basically taking it down one mini square at a time. So right now I'm working on my southwest square. I'm getting a lot of beads. And typically the beads are these small glass white beads right here. See, they're quite small.
2: Oh.
5: And they range in color between white. You get some green ones, some blacks, some blues, but white is most common. But today and yesterday, I've been finding some larger beads. One was, it's in the lab now. It was quite large. It was larger than these ones. And it was kind of a white ceramic bead. That's what it looks like. And today I found this larger one. So this is probably the largest bean I found at the site, and it doesn't seem to be glass. Maybe it is, I'm not an expert on that, but it looks painted, like a floral pattern looks like on it.
3: Once we get it washed, we'll be able to see better.
2: Yeah. What do you think happened here?
3: Well, we don't really know why the site was abandoned. The Inuit tend to move around a lot, and so for one reason or another, they just decided they didn't want to live here. So that's, again, part of what we're hoping to find out is how long the site was occupied, if it was a short occupation or a longer occupation. And again, the artifact analysis should help a lot in telling us that.
2: You mentioned artifacts. I got to ask you, what have you found?
3: A wide variety of things. Most of them are European manufactured initially. By this point in time, we are getting some traders and settlers from both France and England, and some even from Quebec, all here in southern Labrador. And the Inuit traveled easily on their kayaks, and so they were in trade relations and in sometimes even scavenging materials from the Europeans who are starting to show up. So we have a lot of nails and iron things. That was a really important item. They would take the nails, cut the heads off, and cold hammer them into projectile points, like for harpoons or spears or arrows or things like that. We find a lot of trade beads.
2: Cool.
3: So what else do we find? We found a half a pair of scissors. Oh, and then our biggest find.
2: I was going to say, what's your biggest find? Yeah.
3: It's called a hoodluck, and it's a soapstone lamp.
6: I actually found it on the first day, which was kind of exciting. Hi, my name is Robin Fleming, and I took off the sod, and there was this rock-looking thing there, which was fine. Then I kind of looked at it a little bit more, And I thought, that looks a little different. So I excavated around it and realized it was a soapstone lamp. And I was like, wow, everybody look. You know, to do that on the first day is incredibly exciting, but also potentially disappointing because you're never going to get anything better than that, I don't think, because it was complete and very pretty, large. So
2: how big?
6: About 60 centimeters. Yeah, pretty exciting.
2: Sifting, sifting, sifting.
7: Maybe I'll find something. Oh, look at this. Wow, that's a beautiful blade. So that's a flake, and it looks like a piece of Rama chert. We'll put that in a bag and catalog it. My name's Dr. Megan Birchall. I'm a faculty member at Memorial University. When you have a group of students that are this passionate about their work, you learn so much from them. And this group of students right here, you have everything from archaeological chemistry, studying patterns of driftwood and charcoal use in different types of archaeological sites, the structure of houses, the artifacts that come out of the houses, how families were structured. It's like figuring out an amazing 3D jigsaw puzzle and learning at the same time and getting some fresh air.
2: How's it going?
8: Good. It's my first time in this type of excavation and I'm learning a lot.
2: What's your name?
8: Laurence Pouliot. And I come from Laval University in Quebec City.
2: So what have you discovered?
8: I found a piece of glass with blue, very like royal blue. And yeah, it's the bottom of the bottle. It's the first big piece of glass of the site. Yeah.
2: And you found it?
8: Yeah, and I found it. Yeah, that's cool.
9: It's a lot of fun. I really enjoy being out here and just seeing what we find. You know, the discovery is a big part of the enjoyment. And then figuring out what it all means afterwards is kind of a puzzle, but it's enjoyable.
0: That was Jerry Bohms. She and a team of Memorial University archaeologists were excavating an Inuit sod house near Rigolet in the summer of 2014. And thanks to our John Gowdy for bringing us the story. Here's Jacinda Beals with Dark Rain.

0: This is CBC News for Newfoundland and Labrador. I'm Sarah Blackmore. Good morning. Happy Friday. The commissioners of the inquiry respecting the treatment, experiences, and outcomes of Innu in the Child Protection System received their final oral submissions yesterday in Labrador. The CBC's Regan Burden has this story.
1: Yesterday marked the ninth formal hearing of the Innu Child Protection Inquiry. Commissioners heard from the provincial and federal governments, the Office of the Child and Youth Advocate, and the law firm representing the Innu Nation. Jolene Ashany is one of those lawyers.
2: The provincial child care system has historically looked narrowly for risk within the parental home. It has not adequately considered the risk created by its own intervention.
1: Ashany testified the provincial system did not consistently understand the loss of relationships, languages, place, and identity as matters of safety. And though the inquiry has heard its final oral submissions, Commissioner Jim Igliorti says the work is not over.
3: The inquiry concludes one aspect of his work, but we realize there's much to be done and much cooperation required to make that work.
1: The commissioners will spend the next few months preparing their report. The deadline to submit it to the province is October 31st. Regan Burden, CBC News, Happy Valley Goose Bay.
0: Well, Infrastructure Minister Barry Petten says he has his reasons for not meeting with the town of Cartwright after the provincial government canceled a contract for a new school in the community. Residents blocked the excavated site in June to prevent contractors from filling in the land and undoing the construction work that was already done. Petten says that blockade was costing the province $20,000 to $30,000 a day on contractors who weren't allowed into the site, and says he won't meet the residents under those conditions.
4: So I was not willing to meet under any condition of basically a ransom. Meet with me until when we let you in. That's not the way we operate. We can't operate that way. I was willing to meet with them, but they had to let everyone go in and remediate the site. And they weren't going to let people remediate the site. I had no choice but to withhold meeting with them.
0: Penn says they put in drainage on the site and left because it wasn't practical to stay there. The province had already spent $2.6 million on the new school site excavating the grounds before halting the project. According to Petten, the new project estimates put the school at around $50 million. The initial contract awarded a year ago was for $38.4 million. Well, a rare case of rabies was discovered on the northeast coast of the island this week. Officials confirmed a bat in the Trinity Bay area was infected with the fatal virus, something that hasn't been discovered in the province in over two decades, and it marks the first time a case was found on the island. Beverly Daw is the province's chief veterinary officer and director of animal health. She says it is not an outbreak situation, but it's still important to be cautious because rabies can be fatal to both people and pets if left untreated.
5: If they receive a bite from an animal and the wound is treated promptly, and they receive medical attention, they can be treated and recover fine without ever showing any symptoms. If it's left untreated and they contract it rabies, there would be close to 100% fatality rate.
0: Daw says about 1% of the bat population carries rabies. She says it's circulating, but at a very low level, and calls the situation endemic. And finally, an update now to a story we've been following at CBC, and a happy ending for the family of the late Ron Hines. Weeks ago, local actor Joel Thomas Hines issued a plea online as he began the search for his late uncle's prized leather jacket.
6: I sort of had this idea that the jacket had been tossed by mistake. I didn't think anybody had it or was hiding it or anything like that. Or I just thought it might have just gotten discarded. One man's treasure, you know, that sort of thing.
0: Well, this week, Joel says he got a text from someone at the Delta Hotel. The jacket had been kept in storage there. He says the hotel was Ron's second home during the last few years of his life when he was undergoing treatment. And now that the jacket has been found, it will be cleaned up and added to an upcoming Ron Hines exhibit at the Rooms. Joel says it will be called Time and Tide, a Ron Hines songwriting retrospective, and along with the leather jacket, it will display Ron's very first guitar. Well, that's your CBC News for this hour. Stick around. Your morning show is still going for Newfoundland and Labrador. I'm Sarah Blackmore. Newfoundland and Labrador. I'm Sarah Blackmore.
7: Thanks, Sarah. It's Friday, July 17th. The time is 6:35 in most of Labrador and 7:05 if you're south of Black Tickle. You're listening to CBC Radio 1. I'm Rivu Rashid, and this is Labrador Morning. Well, in this half hour, we take you aboard the MV Ocean Nova as Students on Ice embarks on an expedition from Greenland to Iqaluit. And we'll hear from a former environment minister and a couple of the Labradorians on board. Also coming up, we'll hear from Infrastructure Minister Barry Pitton on the latest with the Cartwright School. You heard a little bit in the news and we'll have the details. But first, here's Zach with weather.
8: So for Nain today, it's going to be cloudy. A few showers beginning in the morning. Fog patches dissipating, 2 to 4 millimeters and a high of 12. Hopedale, mainly cloudy today with a chance of showers. Fog patches dissipating this morning and a high of 11. Makovic's going to see showers. Fog patches dissipating, 5 to 10 millimeters and a high of 12. Rigolet's going to see showers. Fog patches dissipating, amount 5 millimeters and a high of 16. Cartwright's going to see increasing cloudiness early this morning. A chance of showers and winds south, gusting to 40, becoming light this afternoon. A high of 20, except 15 in the Black Tickle area. Mary's Harbor is going to be mainly cloudy with a chance of showers this afternoon. Winds becoming south 20 and becoming southwest, gusting to 40 this afternoon with a high of 18. Lanseloo is going to be mainly cloudy, fog patches dissipating, winds becoming southwest, gusting to 50 this afternoon with a high of 13. Labrador City is going to be cloudy, showers beginning this morning, 2 to 4 millimeters, and winds becoming northwest, gusting to 40 with a high of 13. Cloudy for Churchill Falls, a few showers beginning this morning, 2 millimeters, and winds northwest, gusting to 40 with a high of 12. And for Happy Valley Goose Bay, showers today, 5 to 10 millimeters, winds northwest gusting to 40, becoming west 20 this afternoon, and a high of 17. And that's Look Your Weather on Labrador Morning.

0: exploring the Arctic, from New Greenland to Torngat Mountains National Park, and finally to Iqaluit. More than 60 youth are aboard the MV Ocean Nova this week, taking part in the Students on Ice North Through North expedition. One of the people joining them is former Federal Environment Minister and outgoing MP Stephen Gilbo. And he says he's there to witness firsthand the impacts of climate change in the Arctic. Labrador Morning's Reagan Burden reached him aboard the ship earlier this week, and she started by asking whether this was his first expedition with Students on Ice.
1: It is my first, yes. Although the founder, Jeff Green, and I have been friends for a long time, it was never the right time for me to come. I was always too busy doing something, so I'm very, very happy I could join this year.
2: Why did you want to go on one of these expeditions?
1: I've met so many people, young and old, who've been on those expeditions over the years, and I've always been amazed at how transformative these expeditions have been for those people. I have had the chance to sail myself in Greenland before, on the east coast of Greenland. Many years ago, I was able, as Environment Minister, to travel to the Tongat National Park. So I've been able to see some of those amazing, wonderful places that we have seen or will be seeing, because we're sailing towards the Tongat now. So it's about the incredible landscape, but it's obviously much more than that. It's about the human experience of being together as a group of people, young and not so young in my case. Learning from each other. Of course, as an outgoing politician, I have experience. I've been in the environmental movement for over 30 years. So I have things that I can teach, but also I can learn from the young people who are with us, learn from their from their dreams, from their hopes, or from their ideas for the future, what kind of future they want for their community, for their country, for the planet.
2: I know on the ship that they're often kind of like learning sessions, information sessions. Are you leading any of those? Or, you know, how are you teaching the youth about that kind of, you know, climate change, environmental policy experience and background that you have?
1: Yes, I have already done a session on more general climate policy in Canada, but also internationally. I will be doing another tonight later on, more focused this one on the relationship between energy and climate change, which is not something I talked about the other day. On board the ship, we also have a climatologist, we have a geologist, an historian, an archaeologist. So we have a number of scientists, both from Canada and the United States, who come with great expertise on the field of climate change, the field of geology. So it's quite there's quite an interesting array of knowledge on this ship.
2: Perhaps a difficult question for you, but what have been some of your favorite learning moments so far?
1: So many things. There's a lot of workshop about indigenous knowledge, and there was one this afternoon about modern versus traditional science, and how they can work together, and the ethics of making them work together. We a little bit earlier, one of the workshop was about launching drifters, buoy, if you want, as part of a program in collaboration with the Government of Canada. They will be active for over a year and sending information on water temperature, water pressure. There's another project with the Canadian Wildlife Service about bird counting. So inventories that we will be doing on the ship as well as on shore. So there's a number of very interesting scientific, even cultural, even musical workshop that people can attend.
2: It sounds like you're having a wonderful time.
1: It's pretty amazing.
2: I know you decided to quit cabinet last fall when Prime Minister Carney announced a deal

0: agreement, for example, where Canada and 196 countries committed to reducing their climate change pollution. But there are still things that are advancing in Canada. The nature plan that was announced earlier this year, something I worked on a lot before leaving cabinet and even after leaving cabinet, where Canada is still clearly showing that we can be a leader when we want on these issues. So although the climate change file has taken a back burner position, there are still things that are happening in Canada. And I'm leaving politics because for me, the most important thing is not to be in politics, but is to be able to work and advance these issues, whether it is inside government or outside government.
1: Perhaps inspiring some youth on the ship to take up policy initiatives.
0: Perhaps, indeed.
1: Anything else you would like to share with us today about your experience on the expedition?
0: Perhaps the last thing I'd like to share is the fact that this year there's a particular focus on the Arctic Council, which is an association of Arctic countries that have been working together for over 30 years on a number of important issues to the Arctic, such as security, pollution, sustainable development. We had the chair of the Arctic Council that was with us on the ship for 3 days. In fact, him and I were sharing a room, so there were lots of conversations about climate and Arctic policies happening in our cabin. So there is a partnership this year between Students on Ice and the Council around these very important issues.
2: That was outgoing MP and former Environment Minister Stephen Gilbo speaking with Labrador Morning's Reagan Burden. Student Bianca Winters and educator Jessica Winters are two of the Labradorians taking part in the expedition. I reached them aboard the MV Ocean Nova yesterday around noon.
3: We are in the Davis Strait. We are like 6 or 7 hours outside of the Torngat Mountains where we're landing in Sulik.
2: Please paint us a picture. What can you see out the window?
3: Nothing. Fog. Gray fog and gray ocean. Right now.
2: Yeah, it's also raining here in Happy Valley Goose Bay. Anyway, Bianca, you're a week into this expedition, I understand. What's been the vibe like?
3: Lots of energy and fun.
2: What's been the coolest part so far, you'd say?
3: Seeing different communities and how they live.
2: What are the communities you have seen so far?
3: Nook, Kahutuk, I think that's how you say it. What else have we seen? Some different, like, I guess, old settlements through Greenland, like historical settlements.
4: Just
3: two communities so far.
2: Jessica, I know you did this trip yourself as a student 10 years ago. Does it bring back memories from your time?
3: Yeah, totally. So I was 19 when I did my Students on Ice trip, and it was a very similar path, actually. We started in Iqaluit, went down to the Torngats, and then finished in Kangalusuaq in Greenland. But yeah, it's good to come back with a different perspective and a bit more appreciation, I think. And it's so nice to be able to kind of be the person for the students that, you know, I wanted or needed when I was on board, and kind of just hang out with all the different students, but specifically the northern students. It's been so nice to be around them and just hang out with people from home and see how everyone's doing.
2: Had you two met before?
3: Yes.
4: Yeah.
3: We know each other through volleyball and stuff. So I used to coach the girls in Makovic when I used to live there. And we've played volleyball against each other a few times in some tournaments back home.
2: Now, Jessica, what have you been teaching Bianca and the others?
3: I've been teaching art. So we did some paint workshops. We did an On the Land workshop in Monastery Valley in Greenland, which was really nice. We did some watercolor there. I just finished a block printing workshop with some students. And then also we did an Inuit Games workshop at the hot springs in Greenland.
2: Okay. And this whole trip is on the water, on the ocean. And Bianca, I know you're from Hopedale, so you grew up right on the water. How has this trip changed how you see the ocean?
3: The ocean compared to Hopedale, I find it way bigger here.
2: What are you learning?
3: We learned about lots of glaciers. the sea level.

0: level and the climate change.
1: So I know there are more than 60 youth on this trip. Some are from here, right here in Labrador, others from all over the north, from different parts of Canada. So what's it been like meeting them?
0: I find it interesting and how we're all different.
1: How can you give me some examples? Like, what are the differences are you noticing?
0: How we talk and how we live.
1: Okay, have you made any new friends?
0: Yeah, a couple.
1: Okay, now, Jessica, you've been spending time with 100 plus people on the boat, and it's roughly for 2 weeks. What are you hoping the Labrador youth take home from this?
0: I hope that they can look at the way they live and where they live with a different perspective. Being from Labrador and Nunavut is so unique. Sometimes when you're immersed in it, you don't appreciate it or see it that way. So I hope they have a new appreciation for it, and are proud to talk about it and share about it. And I hope that they do things that maybe are uncomfortable, that let them grow and gain new strengths, I guess, so that they're more equipped to do other things, experience other things, and just have a better understanding of like the whole world and different sort of paths that you can take, within their own community or within academics or politics, all these kind of different fields we're learning about.
1: And Bianca, what about you? What's the one thing you hope to bring back with you?
0: The memories, lots of them, and the different things that we got taught.
1: You know, Bianca, it must be so exciting to be on the boat with all those other youth. I can't imagine. It feels like I'm too old now. I wish I could go back like you on a boat with all those folks. Can you just tell me, like, what's a typical day look like on the boat?
0: It starts really early. Lots of different things. What's the first thing we do? Always breakfast. Breakfast. And then we all come up. There's different presentations from different people, and there's time that we can talk to different people, make new friends.
1: Who's your best friend on the boat right now?
0: Probably the people from Hopedale. There's three other girls from Hopedale.
1: Yeah, I've seen there are students from Norway, Finland, all over the place. Any international friend you made?
0: We met a guy from Greenland who, oh, Inuk, who has siblings that have been in the Olympics. Yeah, he's really interesting to talk to. Just like a example of someone who has, I guess, similar heritage to us, but has a very different lifestyle and grew up in a different way. Just having the access to these sports and facilities, and his family has been doing really well with it.
1: Okay, now, Bianca, what are you still most looking forward to?
0: Seeing Torngat Gap Mountains,
1: And what are you planning to do there?
0: fish. I'm very excited to fish and see all the tall mountains, polar bears, all the different animals. Yeah.
1: Okay, well, best of luck. And thank you so much, both of you, for joining us.
0: Thank you.
1: That was student Bianca Winters and educator Jessica Winters aboard the MV Ocean Nova crossing the Davis Strait yesterday. The Students on Ice North to North expedition began on July 10 and runs until July 22nd.
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1: The town of Cartwright is still left with a big hole in the ground and no answers. It's been over a month since the provincial government cancelled a contract to build a new school in the town. Infrastructure Minister Barry Petten cited cost overruns as the reason for the project's cancellation, but Cartwright residents say the school is badly needed and they want to see a plan for one soon. The CBC's Max Becko took the time to ask Minister Britton about the school during a housing announcement yesterday in St. John's.
3: The community in Cartwright were expecting a meeting with you, but I heard from them that no meeting has been done yet. Can you tell us why that was?
4: The reason that goes back, and there's been a lot of public commentary on that, we have a site down there that was done for the school. It was done for the previous school. It was dug out. It was a hole in the ground, essentially, and they got a fence around it. So in order to move to the next step of planning another, when we can't school, we had to develop another. We're trying to develop another school, another option, another, we're looking at modular and whatever. That has to be remediated. Part of the other council contract was that had to be remediated. So we had to kind of remediate it before we could go to the next step, which would be start planning for another school. So we had contractors on site, ready to go in and do the remediation. But the town and the school and people in the community refused to let them in. So it was costing the province $20,000 to $30,000 a day to have contractors by the gate for up to 2 weeks. So we basically had no choice but to basically put drainage there so there'd be no water buildup for that safety, secure the site and leave to go. Because I mean, it wasn't practical for us to stay there. So I was not willing to meet under any condition of basically a ransom. Meet with me until when we let you in. That's not the way we operate. We can't operate that way. I was willing to meet with them, but they had to let everyone go in and remediate the site. And they weren't going to let people remediate the site. I had no choice but to withhold meeting with them. You can't. That's not the way things should work.
1: That was Infrastructure Minister Barry Petten speaking with CBC reporter Max Becko in St. John's. What do you think of what the minister had to say there? Leave us a voicemail on our trap line, 1-888-699-8255. That's 1-888-699-8255. Or send us an email at labradormorning@cbc.ca. That is labradormorning@cbc.ca. Or message us on Facebook. We are at CBC's Labrador Morning. And here's David Hart with the Midnight Special.

0: On this week's episode, the debaters are giving us a wake-up call. They ask, are night owls superior to early birds?
1: Let me set one thing straight. We live in a system called the solar system, and everything in it revolves around the sun, not a fluorescent light bulb. I get it. Owls are cool. But it's a delusion to think human can be owls. Don, do you have night vision? No? Then you are just a regular human being who can't wake up early. Living in harmony with sunlight isn't a lifestyle choice. It's basic survival. Except in yellow night. It's less harmony and more like a sun dictatorship.
0: Well, don't miss the comedy show The Debaters this Friday on CBC Radio 1 at 11:30 in most of Labrador and 12 o'clock if you're south of Black Tickle. 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
2: This is World Report. Good morning, I'm John Northcott. U.S. President Donald Trump is pushing Congress to pass strict new voting laws after claiming China hacked billions of American voter files. In a primetime televised address last night, Trump accused Beijing of interfering in the 2020 election.
3: The People's Republic of China carried out what is believed to be the largest compromise of election data in history, resulting in China's illicit acquisition of 220 million U.S. voter files.
2: Trump says the alleged breach shows the American voting system is dangerously exposed, but Democrats are dismissing the claims as a political smokescreen. Democratic Senator Chris Coons.
4: I heard no concrete evidence or even allegations that foreign actors actually changed the results of American elections. This really amounted to a temper tantrum from our president that his own party won't pass the voter suppression bill that he has been pushing and pushing for them to take up.
2: Coons is pointing to the Save America Act, a Republican-backed bill that would force voters to present physical proof of citizenship to register. Opponents warn the strict new rules would disenfranchise millions of eligible American voters. Air raid sirens are blaring across the Persian Gulf this morning as a new wave of U.S. airstrikes triggers massive retaliatory fire from Iran. American airstrikes are targeting key bridges and electrical infrastructure and have collapsed a tower at a major Iranian port. Iran has responded by firing missiles at U.S. allies in the region. Those sirens heard across Kuwait City, where the military says it is actively intercepting incoming Iranian missiles and drones. Qatar and Bahrain also warned residents to take shelter as they come under Iranian fire. Wildfires are intensifying across Canada. In northern Ontario, fire crews are dealing with more than 175 active blazes as several First Nations face evacuations. On the West Coast, hundreds of people have been ordered to leave their homes, and more than 1,000 others are on evacuation alert. As Tanya Fletcher reports, the crews are up against some of the toughest weather conditions of the summer.
5: For nearly 2 weeks, crews have been battling twin blazes in BC's Fraser Canyon, about 200 kilometers northeast of Vancouver. A few dozen properties were previously on evacuation order, but the flames are now burning dangerously close to Boston Bar. On Thursday, the entire town was ordered to evacuate, affecting roughly 200 homes and businesses.
6: It looked really bad. It looked really bad, and it's pretty scary. We've been packed.
5: Evacuee Fernando Balanta packed an emergency bag and watched in disbelief as the flames grew near.
6: Trees looking like they're Q-tips doused in gasoline just going up a light. An entire mountain just disappeared before our eyes within like minutes.
5: The BC Wildfire Service expects conditions to remain volatile with lightning and little rain in the forecast. Meanwhile, closer to the coast near Whistler, flames and thick columns of smoke are threatening the village of Pemberton. More than 1,300 properties are on evacuation alert.
7: I mean, it's alarming, right, to have it right there.
5: Claire Hayes has lived in Pemberton for 15 years.
7: We spent a lot of time biking, and to know how dry the forest is right now is concerning.
5: That fire sparked up Wednesday, just 5 kilometers from Highway 99, the main route through the region. It's one of nearly a dozen new wildfires to ignite in BC within a 24-hour period. Tanya Fletcher, CBC News, Vancouver.
2: Rogers is laying off a number of its frontline customer support workers. The cutbacks come as frustrated clients complain about a spike in phone wait times for help or refunds. The telecom giant is reducing staff just 1 week after announcing the closure of 6 of its radio stations. Anna Kamenich has this Go Public investigation.
8: It's so frustrating.
9: Jeremy Dias tried calling Rogers last month to discuss his cell phone contract. Instead, he waited, only to get disconnected.
8: When I tried calling back after the call got dropped, I was informed that the queues were too long to accept the call.
9: Now, GoPublic has learned Rogers is laying off some of those frontline workers who take your calls. A company spokesperson wouldn't confirm how many jobs it's cutting, saying only they represent a small percentage of frontline and corporate roles. And the company's investing in digital and self-serve options. A union organizer for United Steelworkers Local 1944, which represents thousands of telco workers across the country, says he too is getting calls. Corey Mandrick says employees have had to sign non-disclosure agreements and are afraid to speak out in case they lose severance pay. Bell and Telus also recently announced cuts, including customer service jobs. All bad news for customers, says Dias.
8: Just totally and utterly exhausted by every time we have to call a company and fight for a refund or a delay or a service.
9: He says the federal government needs to do more to keep telco jobs in Canada and fix dwindling customer service. Anna Komnenich, CBC News, Vancouver.
2: A white hearse will tour Quebec's highways this morning. The morbid reminder is part of a stark new safety campaign launched just as the province enters its annual construction holiday that sees hundreds of thousands take to the roads. Last year's two-week break was the deadliest in 10 years, ending with 38 fatalities. Gubina Oduro has the story on the campaign and how one family's personal tragedy is being used to try to save lives.
10: She gets it by another car. The guy was drunk.
11: Maria Vlavec says she lost her aunt when she was 15, who pulled over on the highway to assist another driver in need of help.
10: She was 25 years old. It was so sad when we were at the church with all these young people. So I'm really affected by this and how people drive on the road.
11: Levesque's story is one example why Quebec's Auto Insurance Board is stepping up its efforts to remind drivers about road safety. It is part of a new campaign that involves organizers driving around Quebec in a white hearse.
12: Because it's a symbol of what's at stake when you drive.
11: Simon-Pierre Poulin is a spokesperson with the SAAQ, which provides public insurance to all Quebec drivers.
12: When you drive, you have your own life in your hand and the people surrounding you, so it's to catch attention, to grab attention. I think it works.
11: About 1 out of 3 Quebecers take their vacation during the province's construction holiday, between mid-July and early August. 2025 was one of the worst years on record. Poulin says the construction holiday is particularly a bad time because there are simply more people on the road.
12: People take more risks at this time because they're lighthearted, because it's beautiful outside, because the sun almost never sets. These are the contexts in which people will speed and will take a little drink. And those behavior kill.
11: Quebec Provincial Police will also be stepping up its efforts on roads, waterways, and trails as a way to remind people about the importance of safety. Gubina Oduro, CBC News, Montreal.
2: And finally, they wear full body suits, heavy masks, and claim to be visitors from another planet. But the breakout Canadian band Engin de Poitrine is actually from Saguenay, Quebec, and the mysterious duo currently selling out shows across Canada and Europe with a completely unique sound. Mukta Gabra Selassie has the story on the viral phenomenon.
13: The sound, the look, and the language is out of this world. Engin de Poitrine, the experimental rock duo out of Quebec, has taken the music scene by storm.
14: It's upbeat, it's creative.
15: The wacky time signatures, and yeah, it's just very bizarre.
13: The band went viral after its performance video was released by a Seattle radio station, drew a massive crowd at Montreal's Jazz Festival, the largest since Stevie Wonder played there in 2009, and has sold out shows across Canada, the US, and Europe. Musically, it's microtonal rock, hitting tones in between notes, many raving about the musical patterns too. Caroline Carbonneau is a guitarist with the Juno-winning rock band Nobro in Montreal.
15: I know that the guitar playing is playing with a loop pedal, and he's kind of building his melodies and chords throughout the songs. So there's a lot of repetitive notes and melodies.
13: Then you have the costumes covered in polka dots and masked up. Get this, publicly, their identities remain a mystery. Fans that saw them in Toronto this week say don't get it twisted. It's not some gimmick, it's the real deal.
16: It's very pure, it's very inviting, inclusive.
17: In a world of everything that feels AI, it's nice to see some real talent and some uniqueness.
13: Even though that talent claims to be from out of this world. Magda Gebrselassie, CBC News, Toronto.
2: That is the latest national and international news from World Report. I'm John Northcott. This is CBC News.

Thanks, John. It's Friday, July 17th. The time is 7:10 in most of Labrador and 7:40 if you're south of Black Tickle. 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I'm Revu Rashid, and this is Labrador Morning.

0: Reconciliation is about more than apologies. It's also about action and changing the relationship between Innu communities and government. You'll hear that in a testimony from the final day of the inquiry into the treatment experiences and outcomes of Innu children in care. Coming up. Some of the kids in the Happy Valley Goose Bay Summer Rec program, and we're gonna hear lots more from them this half hour as we find out about the World Cup week that's happening at the arena this week. That's correct, Zach. Zach will bring us that story, but first let's check the current temperatures. In Nain, it's foggy, 6 degrees. Hopedale, 8. Macovic, 8 degrees as well. Cartwright, sunny, 14 degrees. Mary's Harbour, 14. Mainly sunny as well. Blossomlaw, mostly cloudy, 10 degrees. Wabush, mostly cloudy, 8. Churchill Falls, cloudy, 9. And finally, Happy Valley, Goose Bay, cloudy skies with 12 degrees. Now, transportation, Zach.
1: For the boat, the Hayek W is in service on schedule, and the Hamatic W is on its way to Happy Valley, Goose Bay. For flights, everything at this hour is still on time, but always be sure to check with your flight, just in case. And the fire map is showing 19 fires, 5 under control, 2 listed as being held, and 12 as out of control.
0: Innu children must grow up knowing who they are, and Innu communities and authorities must be better respected by provincial and federal governments. Those are just some of the submissions made yesterday afternoon at the final day of the inquiry respecting the treatment, experiences and outcomes of Innu in the child protection system. Among the speakers was Innu lawyer Jolene Ashini. We're going to share some of what she had to say. You'll hear Jolene mention Innu Awasit. Awasit is the Innu word for children.
2: Commissioners, this inquiry has created an opportunity to confront the past, but reconciliation requires more than recording what happened. It begins with truth. The governments of Canada and Newfoundland and Labrador must acknowledge the harm caused through the child protection system, through the way the systems were operated and funded, and also through the broader colonial actions that contributed to the intergenerational trauma underlying the involvement of so many Innu families and children with that system. Acknowledgement matters because the failure to acknowledge past harms compounds them. Commissioners, it sends a message that Innu experiences were not believed, were not considered significant, and not worthy of response. It also makes healing more difficult for families and later generations. Reconciliation therefore requires Canada and the province to acknowledge and apologize for their respective roles in harms experienced by Innu Awasit, including the operation of Innu day schools, the Northwest River Dormitory, placements at Mount Cashel, and the child protection system more broadly. That response must address not only individual survivors, but also the need for community healing. But commissioners, reconciliation cannot end with an apology. It must also change the relationship between governments and the Innu. That relationship must move away from unilateral direction toward partnership, mutual respect, communication, and recognition of Innu decision-making. You've heard about the future transition to Innu authority in all submissions this morning, but I wish to emphasize that the future is not one in which governments simply become better at making decisions for Innu children. The future is one in which Innu exercise their own authority over child and family services. That work is already underway. The Innu have maintained their responsibility for children, strengthened community-based prevention services, developed Innu caregiving and placement programs, and undertaken the work required to assume jurisdiction under an Innu law. The transition to Innu jurisdiction is therefore not the beginning of Innu responsibility. It is the restoration and the continuation of responsibilities the Innu have always carried. Governments must therefore make the successful transition to Innu jurisdiction a priority. They must work in partnership with the Innu, provide adequate and sustained resources, respect Innu law and Innu decision making. They must also provide the institutional and legislative support required for the transition to succeed. Commissioners, reconciliation also requires governments to address the conditions that contribute to child protection involvement. Without adequate support, governments risk transferring responsibility while withholding the resources necessary to rebuild systems damaged through generations of their own colonial intervention. That would not be reconciliation. It would be another form of abandonment. Finally, commissioners, reconciliation requires accountability. Recommendations cannot be allowed to remain on paper. The parties must establish a process to monitor, track, and publicly report to their on their implementation. Commissioners, this inquiry has documented painful truths about the past, but it also demonstrated that the future can be different. The Innu have not come before this inquiry asking governments to rebuild their systems of care for them. Commissioners, the Innu have already begun that work. The success of this inquiry will not ultimately be measured by the publication of its report or by the promises made in response. It will be measured by whether Innu children are safer. Better supported and more connected to their families, to their communities, to Inuaimun, to Inuaitun, and to Nitisinan. It will be measured by whether Innu children grow up knowing who they are, where they belong, and that they will always have a place within their families, communities, and nation. Those are our submissions. Chinishkmitno.
0: Innu lawyer Jolene Ashini giving her final submissions yesterday at the final day of the inquiry respecting the treatment experiences and outcomes of Innu in the child protection system in Happy Valley Goose Bay. Well, there's an unplanned power outage happening right now in Happy Valley Goose Bay that's mostly affecting the valley area. Several streets are affected. Porch Island Road, Broomfield Street, Courtmans Road, Goose Avenue, Grenfell Street, Hamilton River Road, Hillcrest Road, Kay Street, Palliser Crescent, Royal Street, Strathcona Street, 10th Street and Terrington Lane. And NL Hydro says about 400 customers are without power right now. The cause is under investigation. And looking ahead to Sunday, NL Hydro has a couple things planned in the Upper Lake Millville area. Work at Muscat Falls will take the transmission line offline from 8 a.m. to 4 p.m. Power will come from the gas turbine instead. They don't expect any disruption, but updates will come through the day. And if you're on any of these streets that I'm going to mention now, the power is going off from 7 a.m. to 5 p.m. Cartwright Crescent, Cartwright Road, Grand Street, Haven Street, parts of Markland Road, Grenfell Street, Courtreal Road, and One Mountain View. So NL Hydro is doing upgrades to the distribution system, weather permitting, but keep an eye out for the updates throughout the day. Okay, now Zach will take us to the arena.
1: Yes, the FIFA World Cup 2026 is coming to an end this Sunday, and FIFA fever has reached all the way here to Labrador. The Happy Valley Goose Bay Summer Rec Program is picking up on all the fun. There are all kinds of activities happening, and it's all under the theme of World Cup, and I dropped by the EJ Broomfield Arena to find out more about what they've been up to.
3: Hi, I'm Taryn Wallace, and I'm the Summer Rec Director with the town of Happy Valley Goose Bay.
1: So what is it you guys are doing this week?
3: So this week is World Cup themed because it is the last week of the FIFA World Cup. So we have the kids split into six different countries, and we're playing different sports throughout the week, and they get to play against each other.
4: Go England, go!
5: Hi, my name is Matthew House.
6: Hi, my name is Maxwell Griffin.
1: And what team are you guys on?
5: Argentina.
4: Argentina.
1: And I heard that you guys are really excited for what you guys are doing here this week. What are we doing?
5: It's World Cup week, so we're just doing stuff like World Cup. We played soccer games and soccer, baseball.
1: It's really fun?
5: Yeah.
1: So it's not just soccer that you're playing other things. What do you play today?
5: Today it was only this, but in the last couple of weeks we had dodgeball, we had stunt football, which I always got out and I suck at that, and then we have soccer, which we got Elsa Golden, and yeah, it's just a great week.
1: Are you guys watching FIFA?
5: Yes.
1: What about you?
4: A little bit, not very much at all.
1: And what were you about to say, Sawyer?
5: Me and a couple of friends are watching the World Cup finals tonight. No, sorry, like the night it's on.
1: Oh, nice. So you're inviting some friends over or going to a friend's house and you're getting to watch it?
5: Our whole soccer team is going.
1: Oh, fun. What has been the favorite sport that you guys done this week?
5: All the way soccer. Yeah?
4: Soccer is the best.
1: And how has your team been doing? Has your team been doing good?
5: We got a gold medal in soccer, so go Argentina!
4: Yeah!
1: What was the premise of the week? What did you tell them?
3: So we told them that at the end of the week, everybody gets a medal. So we do have a tally of each day, what country wins each game. And then they accumulate points throughout the week. And yeah, we're going to have a little party on Friday.
1: And it seems like they're having fun today. What have been some games that they've had besides kickball?
3: So they've played dodgeball, they've played soccer. We even had like a biggest splash competition when we went to the Y on Tuesday. Yeah, and they got really into it. They're really hype, yeah.
1: What teams do we have here today?
3: So we have Canada, Norway, France, England, Argentina, and Spain.
1: Okay, and that represents what is happening in the World Cup, correct?
3: Yes. Yeah, so England, Norway, they played against each other. And then in the finals this weekend, we have Spain and Argentina, and we also have France. And of course, we have to include Canada because it's our home country.
4: White.
1: And what is it you're doing here this week?
4: FIFA week, and we're playing like big games like baseball, like we're like soccer baseball right now.
1: What team are you on?
4: England.
1: And how is your team doing? Do you know?
4: Good.
1: Have you been watching the real FIFA World Cup this week?
4: Yes.
1: And what team are you cheering for?
4: England, Canada, Portugal, and Argentina.
1: What is it you like about soccer? Why soccer?
4: All the like good people are on it, and like I saw some games in real life and stuff.
1: What team is your absolute favorite that you really hope wins the whole FIFA World Cup this year?
4: Argentina.
1: Why Argentina?
4: Cause they're probably like they already won like a million games so far, and they already won one World Cup. Mm-hmm. And I think in like 2024, and I think they're gonna win another one because they're doing good.
6: Spain! Hello, I'm Nevaeh Lyle.
1: And what team are you on?
6: Argentina.
1: And what do you think about having a full week dedicated to the FIFA World Cup?
6: Really, really fun.
1: Why? Why is it really fun?
6: Because then I get to play all the sports.
1: And you seem like you love sports. What other sports do you like?
6: Hockey.
1: Anything else?
6: Hockey.
1: Anything else?
6: No.
1: So just hockey. But you did like soccer.
6: Yeah.
1: So in the summer, you must have something you like to play other than hockey in the summer. Ball hockey then?
6: Yeah, but on Tuesday I'm going to Quebec to play hockey.
1: Are you really?
6: Yeah.
1: Wow. Well, thank you so much for speaking with me. Yes! And where did this idea for even representing the World Cup come from?
3: So when I was doing the planning for the summer, I was looking at previous years, and we've done Canada Games Week, Olympics Week, and I was like, well, this is perfect. The last week of World Cup lines up with Summer X, so I just thought we had to do it, yeah.
1: So have you guys been watching any World Cup games?
3: Oh, yes. I have been watching them every single day, and I chat with the kids about them. There's one kid in his Argentina jersey today, and we were talking about the game last night. So Argentina's heading to the finals on Sunday, and he's very excited about that.
7: Hi, I'm Grania Bracken.
8: Hi, I'm Mackenzie French.
9: Hi, I'm Max Penny.
1: And what team are you guys on? All at the count of three. One, two, three.
10: Norway.
1: How good is your team doing this week? Do you know?
9: We're winning.
1: You think you're winning? Or you know you're winning?
9: We know we're winning.
1: How do you know you're winning?
9: We won almost every game.
1: Who's the best of the three of you at the sports, you think? So Max and Mackenzie think they're the best. What games have you played this week, Max, that you really liked?
7: I really liked soccer.
1: Do you like soccer anyway? Are you a soccer guy?
7: Yeah.
1: So have you been watching the FIFA World Cup for real?
7: Sometimes.
1: Have you been watching FIFA, Mackenzie?
9: Yeah.
1: Have you been watching the games?
7: Yeah.
1: And which team were you rooting for?
7: I don't really have a specific team that I cheer for, but I don't know.
1: So what do you win if you guys win the week? Do you know?
9: Oh. It's a surprise.
1: Are you excited for the surprise?
10: But you do get medals.
9: I don't know.
7: You get medals, too, made out of paper.
1: Medals made out of paper? Very good. Well, thank you guys so much for speaking with me.
7: You're welcome.
1: What is it about FIFA that even brings people together, like, even in Labrador like this?
11: Well, you see the ads. FIFA has this thing where it's like FIFA, soccer unites the world. So I think especially here in Goose Bay, where we have Junior Lab Cup, Senior Lab Cup, soccer is a really popular sport, and the kids seem to love it. And, you know, the kids have been able to bond as a team all week, and they cheer each other on. So, yeah, it's been awesome.
1: And that was Taryn Wallace, the Summer Rec Director in Happy Valley Goose Bay, and some of the kids who will find out later today with which country team wins the week. And I had a little insight on which team that was. However, it's a secret. And now we're going to play We Are the Champions, which Rivu hopes he's going to play on Sunday if Argentina wins. So this is We Are the Champions by Queen.

0: This is CBC News for Newfoundland and Labrador. I'm Sarah Blackmore. Good morning and happy Friday. Memorial University is apologizing after 103 students received admission emails that weren't meant for them. The CBC's Cameron Kilfoy reports.
1: Over 100 high school graduates in this province were accepted to MUN's engineering faculty. The problem is the university made a mistake. MUN calls it a human error and says the email was only intended for students who were already accepted. Dennis Peters is the faculty's associate dean.
2: Certainly we apologize to those students that this was confusing and not the right thing. We did send an apology to all of those students directly this morning.
1: Many students are left disappointed, but Peters says MUN is reviewing the process and ensures it won't happen again. In the meantime, those who didn't make the cut still have time. The university's admission committee is waiting on the remaining final grades from the Department of Education before they can send official acceptance letters.
2: Their final decision will come very soon. And so as soon as we're able to make those decisions, which I like to say, the grades are, I think they're supposed to be out this Friday. That means next week we'll be making these decisions. And for most of these students, they'll be getting a decision next week.
1: Cameron Kilfoy, CBC News, St. John's.
0: Well, Infrastructure Minister Barry Petten says he has his reasons for not meeting with the town of Cartwright after the provincial government canceled a contract for a new school in the community. Residents blocked the excavated site in June to prevent contractors from filling in the land and undoing the construction work that was already done. Petten says that blockade was costing the province $20,000 to $30,000 a day on contractors who weren't allowed into the site.
3: So I was not willing to meet under any condition of basically a ransom. Meet with me until we let you in. That's not the way we operate. We can't operate that way. I was willing to meet with them, but they had to let everyone go in and remediate the site. And they weren't going to let people remediate the site. I had no choice but to withhold meeting with them.
0: Petten says they put in drainage on the site and left because it wasn't practical to stay there. The province had already spent $2.6 million on the new school site excavating the grounds before halting the project. According to Petten, new project estimates put the school at around $50 million. The initial contract awarded a year ago was for $38.4 million. A new agreement between the federal and provincial governments will see $700,000 go towards supporting a crisis hotline for people experiencing gender-based violence in this province. That money will be used over 5 years. It will help crisis hotline providers sustain and enhance trauma-informed services. This province's hotline is operated by End Sexual Violence NL and the Transition House Association of Newfoundland and Labrador. Well, a group whose goal it is to get wild food into community food banks is hoping for a little help this weekend. Sharing the Harvest is asking anyone going after cod to donate part of their catch to the cause. Barry Fordham is an organizer with the group.
4: What we want is filleted, skinned and boned, and 2 to 3 pounds in a single bag and frozen. We want it frozen because it ensures the quality of it, and as well, it avoids any mess with it as well.
0: Fordham says he can personally make pickups in the St. John's area, and he's asking others to donate to food banks in their neck of the woods. Sharing the Harvest also donates moose, caribou, and rabbit meat throughout the year. And finally, future hockey stars in this province are getting to learn firsthand what it takes to play at the professional level. Maggie Connors and Abby Newhook of the PWHL are hosting a summer camp in Conception Bay South this week. And girls between 9 and 15 years old are jumping at the opportunity to learn from the best. It'll also include a special appearance from Alex Newhook of the Montreal Canadiens. Connors says she wants to give back to the province and remind the kids it's all about having fun.
5: It's funny, we had an advice presentation with the first camp, and I was just, one of my biggest pieces of advice was just like, at the end of the day, like, it is a kid's game, it's supposed to be fun. As you grow older, it's going to be more stressful and more competitive, and more is on the line, but at the end of the day, like, just have fun. I don't recall anything about my seasons from when I was 12, 13, 14, but I do remember the people that I met.
0: Connor says she looked up to Canadian legend Hayley Wickenheiser when she was that age and wants the kids to know that they too can play outside of Newfoundland and Labrador. Well, that's your CBC News for this hour, but don't go anywhere. There's still an hour left to your morning show. On Radio 1, I'm Sarah Blackmore.
6: Thanks, Sarah. It's Friday, July 17th. The time is 7:35 in most of Labrador and 8:05 if you're south of Black Tickle. You're listening to CBC Radio 1. I'm Rivu Rashid and this is Labrador Morning. Well, the last traditional Innu drummer in Labrador passed away last week, and we'll continue to honor Joachim Nui Sr., a much respected Innu elder. Also, a recent report says Parks Canada is operating in a complex and highly charged context with its new National Park Reserve in Labrador, leading to discord and frustration. We'll break down the recent report on the Akami Wapish Khakhaswak Mealy Mountains National Park Reserve coming up in this half hour. But first, here's Zach with weather.
7: Starting up the coast in Maine today, it's going to be cloudy. A few showers beginning this morning. Fog patches dissipating, 2 to 4 millimeters and a high of 12. Hopedale's going to be mainly cloudy with a chance of showers. Fog patches dissipating this morning at a high of 11. Macovic's going to see showers today. Fog patches dissipating, 5 to 10 millimeters and a high of 12. Rigolet's going to see showers today. Fog patches dissipating, amount 5 millimeters and a high of 16. Increasing cloudiness for Cartwright early this morning. Chance of showers, wind south, gusting to 40. Becoming light this afternoon, a high of 20, except 15 in the Black Tickle area. Mary's Harbor is going to be mainly cloudy, chance of showers this afternoon. Winds becoming south 20 this morning, then becoming southwest, gusting to 40 this afternoon with a high of 18. Lanceloo is going to be mainly cloudy, fog patches dissipating, and winds becoming southwest, gusting to 50 this afternoon and a high of 13. Labrador City is going to be cloudy, showers beginning this morning, 2 to 4 millimeters, and winds becoming northwest, gusting to 40 and a high of 13. Churchill Falls, cloudy, a few showers beginning this morning, 2 millimeters and winds northwest gusting to 40 and a high of 12. And finally, for Happy Valley Goose Bay, showers, amount 5 to 10 millimeters and winds northwest gusting to 40, becoming west 20 this afternoon with a high of 17. And that's a look at your weather here on Labrador Morning. And as we mentioned in the previous half hour, the power was out in certain places in Happy Valley Goose Bay. However, it looks to now have been restored.

0: That's the last time Joaquin Nui Sr. drummed for his family at his cabin in Daniel's Rattle. Last week, the much-respected Innu elder died at home in Nathwashish. He's being remembered as the last traditional Innu drummer in Labrador. And this week, we are sharing a two-part conversation with his son, John Nui, honoring his father's life. Here now is the second part with our John Gowdy.
1: How will the communities of Nathwashish and Shahajit remember your father?
2: I think, it will be remembered as a last drummer for Labrador. I think a lot of people that I've seen on Facebook, it's them, with my father and his drum. So I think that's the mark that everybody will remember when they talk about my father is his drumming.
1: I'm wondering, John, who will be caring for your father's drum now?
2: Well, we all agreed that it will be placed in our family. Mm-hmm. Someone to maintain it, someone to take care of it, keep it in a special place. I don't think it will go anywhere. It will stay among us. One of my siblings will take care of it, all the brothers who has more knowledge about this kind of things, that to be able to take care of those kind of things.
1: And do you think it will be played again?
2: I don't think it can be played, that drum again. But if a person dreams of making a drum, that's the drum that he can use. That's his own drum that we have here. And it will be kept in special place unless, there's a special ceremony, some kind of thing. It have to be in agreement with among us, for it to be used again. You have to have your own dreams of making a drum and own songs. That's how it is. That's how my father explained it to us. In order for this drummer to continue in our family, one has to dream the drum and the songs. And my father always stated that, before he plays the drum for the public, either in Manishan gathering or here in Nathwashish or even in treatment events. He always states that, for him to play the drum and to sing the songs that he dreamed of, he won't do it until his father is gone, that kind of thing. He couldn't play while he was alive. That way it's more like a passing of the tradition to another son, that kind of thing, And I guess that's the way that our tradition works, is important to keep it alive. But for a person, to play a drum again in our community, one has to have a dream and a song for it to go with it. And he has to make his own drum. And he always states that in his before he started playing drums.
1: When I was in Nathwashish during the elders gathering a few years ago, you were saying that many elders have since passed on. And so is the knowledge still there for traditional drumming to kind of continue?
2: I think, it's still there. People have to focus on that tradition to be as a drummer. But I also think, according to my father back in the day, you have to have three dreams of playing the drum or some sort of, traditional values kind of thing or songs. You have to have that, to be a drummer in our community again. I'm sure, people older than me have more knowledge and know the tradition, how to, explain that situation or idea, I think it may be more important to talk to my brothers about it because they obviously live and spend more time together with my father before I was, learned to crawl again.
1: Gotcha.
2: I think my father played his last drum with us at his cabin. I think that was the last one, the last time he played here at Daniel's Rattle in October, when he played his last drum. You could notice the difference in his way he do things. He wasn't himself, I guess, in a lot of ways. After my mother passed away and all his friends, And when he played that drum, he said,

0: trying to what he's singing about in his drums and his little speech right there before he started playing. You always feel, you know, the back of your mind, am I going to see my father? Am I going to see him play again? You know, he's played a lot of events, traditional events, and you wonder about those things. And I'm glad I was there to witness his last event for us as a family. You know, there's a lot of things out there that you wish for, but you know, this is the thing that I, you know, wanted to do. You know, witness my father playing.
1: I guess that's something that you carry with you.
0: That's for sure. Yes, and I'm sure, you know, with my kids all the time. I often try to share things with what my father has said to me and try to pass it on to my kids. You know, they know where it's coming from, right?
1: Just, John, what are you going to miss about your father?
0: Everything. From our morning visits, you know, just talk about everything that, you know, from his tax reports, working in Paradise River, you know, as a woodcutter, skater trips to Nain, you know, when under 12 or when he was working at the store when there was no skidoos around. And he had a friend there, Ludlow. I don't know his first name, but he had a friend there that works in the same store. And they wanted, they got no skidoo to transport stuff. They approached a store manager, you know, and they asked for two skidoos to be taken out of their checks every so often, right? So those kind of stories, you know, that makes you laugh, you know, it's going to be missed. You know, I'm going to miss him having a cup of tea with him every now and then at his home, you know, in his own chair. You know, I think my dad was, you know, appreciates what's been happening for the last, you know, few days, you know, two weeks, you know, people coming in to visit him at the hospital. And he's, you know, he appreciates, even though he was very sick when he got in Natoshish, you know, I like to thank people that showed up with traditional food, you know, with some sort of, you know, get will cards and all these things, you know. I'm glad, you know, that everybody that knows him, see him last time. We have a lot of family members and cousins in Shahadi that couldn't come in, and they came into the hospital last time. So I appreciate that. I'd like to say thank you to every one of you out there that, you know, listen to this.
1: Well, John, it was a real honor meeting your father, Joachim Nui Sr., a few years ago during the elders gathering in Natoshish. My condolences once again.
0: Thank you, sir.
2: That's John Nui remembering his father, Joachim Nui Sr., who died last week in Natoshish. The Innu elder is being remembered as the last traditional Innu drummer in Labrador. And if you want to see Joachim Nui Sr. drumming, you can check out last night's CBC Here and Now on YouTube. For years, anticipation has been building for the Akami Wabish Khakhaswag Mili Mountains National Park Reserve. The area is 10,700 square kilometers with entrances planned for Shahajid, Rigolet, and Cartwright. That means that members of Innu Nation, the Nunatsiavut government, and the Nunatsiavut Community Council will all live on the park's doorstep. But a recent report says Parks Canada's existing agreements with all three groups just aren't working. Labrador Morning's Andrea McGuire has been looking into this report, and she joins me now for more. Andrea, good morning.
3: Good morning.
2: So how did this report come about?
3: Well, Parks Canada initially commissioned the report as an independent general review of how the park was being managed. So it was written by lawyer Eric Moldoff, who was an advisor to former Prime Minister Jean Chrétien. He has also been the chief federal negotiator for Canada in several Indigenous land claims negotiations, including with Innu Nation. And Moldoff's review of the park took about 18 months, starting in 2024. There were a bunch of meetings with stakeholders from Parks Canada, the federal government, community members in Labrador, leaders from Innu Nation, the Nunatsiavut government, and the Nunatsiavut Community Council.
2: What was the main goal of this review?
3: So the report says it was designed to support practical solutions that would help the park become established and really move forward with its day-to-day operations. It also states that this review is not intended to evaluate Indigenous identity or determine Section 35 rights for any of the groups.

0: So in the report, Maldoff writes that Parks Canada is operating within a complex and highly charged context here. As our listeners know, the Nunatsiavut government and Innu Nation do not recognize the Nunatuavut Community Council as an Indigenous organization. Inuit Tapirit Kanutami, which calls itself the National Representative Organization for All Inuit in Canada, also disputes Nunatuavut's claims of Inuit identity. So Maldoff's task was to identify areas of friction and confusion and look for a path forward.
1: And what did you find?
0: Well, according to Maldoff's report, the agreements Parks Canada made with all three groups were not working as they should and were leading to conflict. The report explains that from time to time, Parks Canada enters collaborative management agreements of national park reserves. And this usually happens in the context of an Indigenous land claim that's been accepted for negotiation. So Nunatsiavut has a settled land claim, and it overlaps with 8% of the National Park Reserve. Innu Nation is currently negotiating its final land claim agreement, and 100% of the National Park overlaps with Innu Nation's land claim. And though Nunatuavut has put forward a land claim that includes the entirety of the park, it has not been accepted for negotiation. So based on these land claims that are already in negotiation, Nunatsiavut and Innu Nation have both signed impacts and benefit agreements with Parks Canada. And so as a result, Maldoff says both Nunatsiavut and Innu Nation are entitled to consultation at a very high, if not the highest level, in particular because 100% of the park reserve overlaps with Innu Nation's land claim. Innu are designated as having a central role in the development and operations of the park.
1: So right now, what was the agreement between Nunatuavut and Parks Canada?
0: So Parks Canada signed a shared understanding agreement with Nunatuavut. And Maldoff says that while this agreement is similar to the impacts and benefits agreement signed with Nunatsiavut and Innu Nation, it is not as precise and rigorous. He says the shared understanding agreement seems to have created the impression that Nunatuavut is entitled to the same level of consultation on the park's development. But Maldoff says this is a misunderstanding, and actually NCC is only entitled to a low level of consultation. So Maldoff says this agreement was created in good faith, and he says, quote, it was the intention and hope of Parks Canada that it had set the stage for a collaborative process where all three groups would work together. But this has not turned out to be the case, and he says differing expectations for these agreements are part of the problem. So as a result, Innu Nation and Nunatsiavut refused to collaborate and work together with Nunatuavut, so it's difficult to make much progress on the park. Now, Jack Pinashway is Innu Nation superintendent working with Parks Canada, and he says the fact that Nunatuavut is claiming 100% of the park as its land, which also falls under Innu Nation's land claim, is a pretty big point of contention.
2: To be blunt, really, is, I guess, is an attack on you and your families and your ancestors, your everything else that you have been told and believed that this is Innu land. And, you know, it's really, really angered, I think, a lot of the Innu people. And how is this possible that some other, you know, possible Indigenous group can claim our land?
0: So that was Jack Pinashway, Innu Nation superintendent working with Parks Canada.
1: So what was Nunatuavut's sense of their shared understanding agreement with Parks Canada?
0: Well, I spoke with Halifax-based lawyer Derek Simon, who has been working as legal counsel with Nunatuavut since 2009. And he said that when the agreements were first negotiated, he felt there was a lot of optimism and hope surrounding the process.
3: I think Nunatuavut's feeling was things were moving in a positive direction. They were building a productive relationship with Parks, and things were moving forward, and they were working collaboratively with the other groups. That changed at a certain point in time, and the politics of the land claims process seemed to have gotten in the way. That the other groups are, as is clear in Mr. Maldoff's report, very hostile to NCC's continued participation.
0: That was Halifax lawyer Derek Simon, a lawyer working with the Nunatuavut Community Council.
1: Okay, at the end, what did Maldoff recommend? What were his final recommendations?
0: So Maldoff said he does not believe it's possible for all three groups to work collaboratively at the same table with Parks Canada until Nunatuavut's claim regarding Section 35 rights is resolved. And that decision now rests with Crown Indigenous Relations and Northern Affairs Canada. But in the meantime, Maldoff's main recommendation is that Parks Canada should terminate its shared understanding agreement with Nunatu'avut. He said that very little has been accomplished under this agreement since it was signed 10 years ago, and he says it is hindering park progress for everyone. If the federal government does determine that Nunatu'avut is a Section 35 rights-bearing group, however, Maldoff recommends that Parks Canada negotiate an impacts and benefit agreement with Nunatu'avut at that point. So that would be a comparable agreement to the one signed with Nunatsiavut and Innu Nation. And Maldoff also recommends that Parks Canada consult and work separately with Nunatu'avut when appropriate, and suggests that Parks Canada create a traditional land users committee with representation from seven nearby Labrador communities on traditional activities and land use.
1: Now, Andrea, what's the reaction been to these recommendations and the report in general?
0: Well, lawyer Derek Simon says Nunatu'avut is disappointed but not surprised. He said NCC has concerns about the review process of the report, including the fact that Eric Maldoff was a negotiator involved in Innu Nation's land claims. He also said Nunatu'avut felt its shared understanding agreement would open the door towards an impacts and benefit agreement with Parks Canada, like the agreements held by Nunatsiavut and Innu Nation. But now, he said that goal lies further out of reach.
3: The problem is I don't see how terminating the existing agreement gets them there, right? This is something that's going to do significant damage to the relationship with Parks Canada. NCC is not going to be directly involved in decisions that are starting to be made around park management, around how rights are exercised in the park. And by being excluded, it's actually going to do long-term damage to all the relationships involved.
0: That was Derek Simon, a lawyer working with Nunatu'avut Community Council.
1: How about Nunatsiavut and Innu Nation? What do they think of the report?
0: Well, the Nunatsiavut government is in full support of the report's recommendations. In a statement, Nunatsiavut also called on the federal government to end federal funding, programs, and services provided to NCC, saying that programs, rights, resources, and opportunities intended for Inuit must benefit Inuit and should not be diverted to unrecognized groups. Jack Pinashue, Innu Nation Superintendent with Parks Canada, as I mentioned, he also welcomes the report, and he is optimistic that the work of the park will continue more quickly now.
2: There's a lot of good people in Labrador that really use the land and respect the land. And I think that's what we've been asking. We need to have a conversation with people that in Labrador in terms of how can we build a relationship with the Innu and how can we build a relationship with the Labradorians working and developing a national park.
1: Well, Andrea, you've been working on this. Thank you so much for bringing us the analysis.
0: No problem.
1: Thanks. That was Labrador Morning reporter Andrea McGuire. She was breaking down a recent report commissioned by Parks Canada titled Assessment of Governance, Consultation and Engagement Frameworks in the Akhami Wabish Khakhaswak Mealy Mountains National Park Reserve. Now here's Silver Wolf Band with Geese and the Wind.

0: on Cue.
1: I am Jill Deacon, sitting in for Tom Power. Shania Twain, one of the most recognizable voices in country music. Before she was a global superstar, she was just a kid in Timmins, Ontario. She'll take you back to those early days and tell you how losing her parents early on changed the course of her life.
2: So she missed all of the success.
0: 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The CBC News is next. Coming up in half an hour, it's The Current.
3: I'm Pia Chattopadhyay. Christopher Nolan's adaptation of The Odyssey is out in theaters today. We're going to talk about how people are connecting with it and how Homer's 3,000-year-old text is still the blueprint for the hero's journey. That's coming up on The Current.
4: This is World Report. Good morning, I'm John Northcott. U.S. President Donald Trump says he has declassified intelligence revealing major vulnerabilities in the American election system. In a primetime televised address, he made it clear he believes China is heavily to blame.
5: Think of that, tens of millions of voters' data in 18 states have been bought, stolen, or hacked by China.
4: Trump made the claims during his White House address, but critics say he failed to prove there is any actual manipulation of the vote. The CBC's Katie Nicholson has the latest.
6: U.S. President Donald Trump has long clung to claims of election interference after he lost to Joe Biden in 2020. Last night, he claimed he had proof.
5: I'm announcing the immediate declassification and release of critical intelligence revealing shocking vulnerabilities in our election infrastructure.
6: After the 2020 election, numerous courts, audits, and investigations found no evidence of manipulated election results. And a national intelligence report concluded no foreign actor attempted to alter any aspect of the voting process, including registration, casting ballots, tabulation, and results reporting.
7: I heard no concrete evidence or even allegations that foreign actors actually changed the results of American elections.
6: Democratic Senator Chris Coons immediately panned the address.
7: There's only one person involved in this who we know for sure tried to meddle in the 2020 elections, and that's President Donald Trump.
6: Trump also renewed his plea to senators to push through a contentious voting reform act, the Save America Act, with voter ID rules that critics say would prevent millions of eligible voters from casting a ballot. Katie Nicholson, CBC News, Washington.
4: Air raid sirens are blaring across the Persian Gulf this morning as a new wave of U.S. airstrikes triggers massive retaliatory fire from Iran. American airstrikes are targeting key bridges and electrical infrastructure and have collapsed a tower at a major Iranian port. Iran has responded by firing missiles at U.S. allies in the region. Those sirens heard across Kuwait City, where the military says it is actively intercepting incoming Iranian missiles and drones. Qatar and Bahrain also warned residents to take shelter as they came under heavy Iranian fire. Almost 850 wildfires are actively burning across Canada. In British Columbia, the entire town site of Boston Bar has been evacuated as twin out-of-control blazes close in. Meanwhile, over 175 fires are raging in Ontario, forcing several First Nations to flee. Heavy smoke from those northwestern blazes has drifted southeast, triggering severe weather quality alerts right across southern Ontario and Quebec. Choking smoke from the raging Canadian wildfires wafting across the border and triggering emergency health warnings in the United States. Millions of Americans are waking up to hazy yellow skies as the jet stream pushes the toxic plume straight through the eastern half of the continent. As residents from the Midwest to the Northeast are urged to stay indoors, we're joined by reporter Steve Futterman, who's in Times Square right now. Steve, you're down there. How bad is the air quality right now?
8: Well, John, I can see it. I can smell it. It's going to be an issue again today here in New York City. I'm in Times Square right now. And again, it's sort of a surrealistic image that we have of some of the skyscrapers with the haze surrounding it. It's going to be here again today. And it's affecting not just New York. We're talking about New York because it's the largest city in the U.S., but many other cities being impacted. Chicago, where skyscrapers were first created, they claim. That's being impacted in Detroit. lots of impact there. And some American lawmakers have actually sent a letter to Canadian officials blaming them for having poor wildfire management. They say there should be a trimming of trees, thinning of forests. They say that some of this responsibility really lies with the way Canada has managed its forests.
4: Steve, you're actually there to cover this weekend's World Cup final. How is this heavy smoke impacting the teams and their preparations?
8: While FIFA's playing it down, obviously, we've not had any indication that this is going to have a major impact on the match itself. And the one good news is the forecast. The forecast calls for this heat dome, which has been basically trapping the smoke and forcing it closer to the surface. That heat dome is going to dissipate in the next 24 to 48 hours. So that will ease things for the game on Sunday. But obviously, when you have these fine-tuned athletes running for 90 minutes, maybe in 2 hours, depending if it goes into extra time, we don't know if any of the athletes on these teams have asthma conditions. An asthma condition could really complicate things. I know a number of years ago, David Beckham, the great English star, did come out and talk about his asthma conditions. But we don't know if any of the players might suffer from that. One thing I should say, this is nothing so far, thank goodness, like 2023, where they had to cancel flights coming into LaGuardia, where a couple Major League Baseball games were canceled. So it's bad, it's unhealthy, but it could be much worse. And we're hoping it won't get that way.
4: Steve Futterman joining us from New York. Thank you, Steve.
8: Thank you, John.
4: A white hearse will tour Quebec's highways this morning. The morbid reminder is part of a stark new safety campaign launched just as the province enters its annual construction holiday that sees hundreds of thousands take to the roads. Last year's two-week break was the deadliest in 10 years, ending with 38 fatalities. Quibina Oduro has the story on the campaign and how one family's personal tragedy is being used to try to save lives.
9: She gets hit by another car. The guy was drunk.
10: Marie-Ève Lévesque says she lost her aunt when she was 15, who pulled over on the highway to assist another driver in need of help.
9: She was 25 years old. It was so sad when we were at the church with all these young people. So I'm really affected by this and how people drive on the road.
10: Lévesque's story is one example why Quebec's Auto Insurance Board is stepping up its efforts to remind drivers about road safety. It is part of a new campaign that involves organizers driving around Quebec in a white hearse.
11: Because it's a symbol of what's at stake when you drive.
10: Simon-Pierre Poulin is a spokesperson with the SAAQ, which provides public insurance to all Quebec drivers.
11: When you drive, you have your own life in your hand and the people surrounding you, so it's to catch attention, to grab attention. I think it works.
10: About one out of three Quebecers take their vacation during the province's construction holiday, between mid-July and early August. 2025 was one of the worst years on record. Poulin says the construction holiday is particularly a bad time because there are simply more people on the road.
11: People take more risks at this time because they're lighthearted, because it's beautiful outside, because the sun almost never sets. These are the contexts in which people will speed and will take a little drink. And those behavior kill.
10: Quebec Provincial Police will also be stepping up its efforts on roads, waterways, and trails as a way to remind people about the importance of safety. Quibino Duro, CBC News, Montreal.
4: And finally, they wear full body suits, heavy masks, and claim to be visitors from another planet. But the breakout Canadian band on Jean de Poitrin is actually from Saguenay, Quebec, and the mysterious duo is currently selling out shows across Canada and Europe with a completely unique sound. Makhda Gabor-Salesa has the story on the viral phenomenon.
12: The sound, the look, and the language is out of this world. On Jean de Poitrin, the experimental rock duo out of Quebec has taken the music scene by storm.
13: It's upbeat, it's creative.
14: The wacky time signatures, and yeah, it's just very bizarre.
12: The band went viral after its performance video was released by a Seattle radio station, drew a massive crowd at Montreal's Jazz Festival, the largest since Stevie Wonder played there in 2009. And has sold out shows across Canada, the US, and Europe. Musically, it's microtonal rock, hitting tones in between notes. Many raving about the musical patterns too. Caroline Carbonneau is a guitarist with the Juno-winning rock band No Bro in Montreal.
15: I know that the guitar playing is playing with a loop pedal, and he's kind of building his melodies and chords throughout the songs. So you, like, there was a lot of repetitive notes and melodies.
12: Then you have the costumes covered in polka dots and masked up. Get this, publicly, their identities remain a mystery. Fans that saw them in Toronto this week say don't get it twisted. It's not some gimmick, it's the real deal.
16: It's very pure, it's very inviting, inclusive.
17: In a world of everything that feels AI, it's nice to see some real talent and some uniqueness.
12: Even though that talent claims to be from out of this world. Makhta Gebreselassie, CBC News, Toronto.
4: And that is the latest national and international news from World Report. I'm John Northcott. This is CBC News.
18: Thanks, John. It's Friday, July 17th. The time is 8:10 in most of Labrador and 8:40 if you're south of Black Tickle. 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I'm Rivu Rashid, and this is Labrador Morning.

0: Red Bee is celebrating its special bond with the Basque Country this weekend. The second annual Baskador Days Festival is underway and we'll find out what's taking place. Also, John Hancock will join us with our Friday sports. But first, let's check the current temperatures. In Nain, misty 7 degrees, Hopedale 9, McCovey light drizzle 8 degrees, Cartwright sunny 16, Mary's Harbour mostly cloudy 14 degrees, Blossom Law mostly cloudy 11, Wabush also mostly cloudy this morning with 8 degrees, Churchill Falls cloudy 10, and finally Happy Valley Goose Bay light rain shower 12 degrees. Transportation, Zach?
1: For the boats, Hayek W is in service on schedule, Hermitic W is on its way to Happy Valley Goose Bay. Flights look to be on time at this hour. As always, continue to monitor your flights just in case that changes. And the fire map is showing 19 fires, 5 under control, 2 listed as being held, and 12 as out of control. And that's a look at your transportation for Labrador morning at the end of the week. And if you're traveling this week, have a safe and fun time.
0: John Hancock is here with Sports. John, good morning.
2: Hi there.
0: A number of major sporting events in Canada and the U.S. have been affected by smoke from wildfires.
2: Yeah, the Canadian Premier League soccer match in Hamilton between Forge FC and Victoria Pacific FC postponed because of worsening air quality conditions in southern Ontario. The Major League Soccer match in Chicago between the Fire and the Vancouver Whitecaps also postponed because of poor air quality. Major League Baseball returned after the All-Star break, but yesterday's lone game in Philadelphia was moved up an hour due to air quality concerns because of wildfire smoke from Canada and northern Minnesota. Dr. Vin Gupta, who sits on the American Lung Association's board of directors, said you can expect to see more breaks during Sunday's World Cup soccer final due to the heat and air quality.
3: There's going to have to be different rules applied here than in a typical World Cup game, because not only is it going to be terrible air quality, it's hot. That can cause an extreme amount of stress on the heart. We want to make sure that bodies are going to be accommodating to unusual circumstances. I would hope that FIFA is going to take into account environmental conditions and potentially build in more breaks.
2: Of course, the World Cup final coming up Sunday from East Rutherford, New Jersey, defending champion Argentina meeting Spain, and that match will be at 4:30 Newfoundland time. Yesterday, or last night, CF Montreal and Toronto FC hadn't played for nearly 2 months in Major League Soccer because of the World Cup break. The two teams played to a 0-0 draw in Montreal. Toronto coach Robin Fraser said it looked like both teams hadn't played in 2 months. In women's soccer, Northern Super League, first place Ottawa Rapid beat the Halifax Tides 2-1. Ottawa's won 4 straight and moved 7 points ahead of second place Montreal in the standings. In the Canadian Premier League tonight, Atletico Ottawa, third in the standings, will host Toronto while Vancouver plays at Quebec.
0: In golf, a Canadian is near the top of the leaderboard at the British Open.
2: Yeah, Nick Taylor is 3 strokes back at the Royal Birkdale Golf Club near Manchester. He shot a 2-under-68, tied with defending champion Scottie Scheffler and a number of others. American Jackson Suber shot a 5-under-65 for a 1-stroke lead. They're back on the course right now for round 2.
0: Well, John, the second half of the Major League Baseball season is underway.
2: Yeah, and I did mention that Phillies game. It was played. The Mets won it 4-1. That was the only scheduled game. The Toronto Blue Jays will open the second half tonight when they host the Chicago White Sox. Rookie Spencer Miles is the scheduled starting pitcher for Toronto, who sit 2.5 games out in the wild card race.
0: And Canada's women's sitting volleyball team has qualified for the 2028 Paralympics.
2: Yeah, we've been talking about this team all week. Canada, ranked 2nd in the world behind the Americans, won the match they had to win. They beat China in the bronze medal match at the Sitting Volleyball World Championship, which also was used as a qualifier for the 2028 Paralympics in L.A. And with Canada winning that, they have qualified for the Paralympics. Top-ranked Americans won the gold with a straight sets win over Brazil. WN NBA, the Toronto Tempo will host Atlanta Dream tonight at the Coca-Cola Coliseum. And in Belgium, at least a Belgian cyclist, Tim Merlier, won the 12th stage of the Tour de France. Slovenia's Tadej Pogacar still the overall leader, 3 minutes and 36 seconds ahead of Jonas Vingegaard of Denmark. Canadian Derek Gee is over an hour behind the overall leader. And two-time world curling champion, longtime CBC broadcaster Don Duguid has died at the age of 90. Winnipeg curler won three Brier titles, including back-to-back championships in 1970 and 1971. Don skipped Canada to consecutive world titles those same years. He was inducted into the Canadian Curling Hall of Fame, Canada's Sports Hall of Fame, and the World Curling Hall of Fame, and appointed to the Order of Manitoba and the Order of Canada. There you go. I hope you have a good weekend.
4: Thank you so much, John. Have a great one.
2: Take care.
4: Thanks. That's John Hancock with our regular sports updates. And for more sports news, you can visit cbc.ca/sports. What do you get when you combine the words Basque and Labrador? Why, it's Bascador. And it's the name of a festival in Red Bay celebrating the unique connection between the Basque and Labrador. That bond was forged 500 years ago when Basque sailors arrived in Labrador to hunt whales. Red Bay was the hub of the industry, and today the Red Bay Whaling Station is a National Historic Site and a UNESCO World Heritage Site. Town Manager Keith Pike is joining us this morning to tell us more about the second annual Bascador Days Festival. Good morning, Keith.
5: Good morning. How are you?
4: I'm good. How are you doing?
5: We're doing great, thank you. We're really excited to get our special weekend moving here.
4: Okay, let's invite a special guest on the line from Spain. Alvaro Travesedo is with the Spanish Embassy in Canada. Alvaro, good morning.
6: Good morning. Good morning. Thank you very much.
4: What are you celebrating this week?
6: Yeah, well, we're celebrating that we have qualified to the final game on Sunday on the World Cup, apart from the Bascador Days Festival, of course.
4: Okay, and your game is against my team, Argentina.
6: Okay, wow. I'm very sorry for you then.
4: Okay, let's not go there. Keith, what are the major festivities that are taking place?
5: Yeah, we have a 3-day festival here, and we're chock full of activities. We have our opening ceremonies this evening, beginning at 6 p.m., and we have some phenomenal speakers that we're really, really overjoyed to have come with us. Alvaro and others that are going to come and share some thoughts with us and spend some time with us to celebrate the connection between the Basque Country and Red Bay. And we have some other fun events, trivia night tonight after the opening ceremonies. We have some wonderful musical acts that will be in to perform for us. And, of course, food and fun everywhere. So it's we're looking forward to the weekend.
4: Right. So tomorrow is the grand opening of the Salma Huxley Barkham exhibit as well, right?
5: Yes, it is. This evening at the we'll open the festival itself. We'll open the Salma Barkham exhibit. And we will also be rededicating our town hall. It was originally named the Salma Barkham Town Center. That will now be renamed to the Salma Huxley Barkham Town Center. And we're really happy to have Dr. Michael Barkham here for our festivities. That's Salma Barkham's son. Lots of great stuff happening for sure.
4: And he'll be giving a talk on Sunday, right? So what was that all about?
5: On Sunday, Dr. Barkham will be giving a talk at our Dr. James Tuck building. And that's regarding the work that his mom, Salma Barkham, did here and relating to the Basque coming here in 1565 and and, you know, the legacy that's been left here in Red Bay, and the fantastic work that that she did to put Red Bay where it is right now.
4: Okay, and why is it important for the town to have a festival like this?
5: It's important to have the festival, I think, to celebrate all that we have. And Alvaro and I were having a discussion earlier about the opportunity that Red Bay presents for not only the community itself, but for the region, the entire region of Southern Labrador and Labrador in general. So I think it's important that we celebrate and we bring the people together that that have a common goal and a common vision to make Red Bay all that it can be. And certainly the possibilities are endless, and so it's important that we do that.
4: Okay, and one of the attendees will be Alvaro. Alvaro, I'd like to bring you here. Why did you want to be in Red Bay for Bascador Days?
6: Well, this is a great thank you. Thank you very much, also Keith. As he has just pointed out, it's really a great opportunity. You know, what happened here in the 15th, 16th century really links both shores of the Atlantic in a way. You know, so for me as a representative of the Embassy of Spain, it's really a great honor to pay a tribute to those sailors that came here in those days. And it's a way to enhance our shared values, and especially in the current situation where we are, where we need to, you know, kind of work together in this kind of roots that really, I think, help to bring our two countries closer in a way. Yes.
4: What are you most looking forward to?
6: This is the first time that someone from the embassy is coming to Red Bay. I would say to Southern Labrador in general, the whole region. So I'm looking forward to, you know, to establish different or to explore ways of collaboration for the future as well. And again, as I say, to bring an institutional dimension to this relationship that has been already built, and that we hope that will continue in the future. Yes.
4: Okay. And Keith, who are some of the other attendees?
5: We have we're very happy and very fortunate to have our MP will be here, Philip Earle, our Member of Parliament for Labrador. Our MHA from the House of Assembly, Lisa Dempster, will be here as well. And, you know, we'll have our banner saying some words. And we have some special friends of Selma Barkham's, that will share stories and, you know, from their memories of Selma here through the years. And we have a number of others. So we're in Red Bay here. We feel really fortunate this weekend to be celebrating with so many people that are coming together and putting some good travel plans together in order to get here to celebrate with us. And I think that's the essence of what's so important here at this time for Red Bay, is that we pull in the people that love Red Bay, the people that know the potential that Red Bay has for all of Labrador. And so it's one of the things we're most excited about our second annual festival, is that we get to bring these people together and they get to express what Red Bay means to them and what Red Bay can do for all of Labrador. So it's a very exciting weekend for us.
4: Okay. And as I have Alvaro on the line, Keith, please don't mind. I'll have to ask him some questions, because as you can see that there's a rivalry going on here.
5: So. Absolutely, you go right ahead. I'll stay away and not take sides on
4: this. Okay, so Alvaro, how excited are you for the big match?
6: Well, we are super excited, of course. Well, firstly, I have to tell you that it's been really a privilege to follow the whole World Cup here in Canada as being Canada host country, you know. Unfortunately, we haven't had the chance to play one of the matches. Spain has not played here in Canada. But yeah, I would like to firstly to thank all Canadians for their wonderful performance, firstly from a sports point of view, and secondly for being such a great host country for the World Cup.
4: And where will you be for the big game?
6: For the big game, yeah, I'm coming back to Ottawa. You know, the local authorities and the federal authorities are organizing quite a big event, I would say, in the heart of the federal capital, in the heart of Ottawa, in the Byward Market. They're going to put one of those big screens. There will be so many things to discover, you know, like a fan zone and music and so many things going on. And from the embassy, we will be happy to be there. Yeah.
4: Okay. And I kind of sense what you're going to say, but I'll ask you anyway. How are you feeling about Spain's chances?
6: I think, you know, we have done it very good in this World Cup, even though in the beginning, there were some doubts, but Spain has done it very good, has done quite a good tournament. I think the progression has been positive. I think we do have chances, although I must admit that Argentina, apart from being a wonderful country, has very good soccer players. So it's going to be a good rivalry. And I guess the better will win. So we will finally win, of course.
4: Who do you support at the club level?
6: In Spain? Me personally?
4: Yeah.
6: Yes. I do support Real.
4: Oh, okay.
6: I am from Madrid. Real Madrid, yes.
4: No,
6: yes.
4: I'm a supporter of FC Barcelona. I don't know how it's working. Like, we're just against each other.
6: Yeah. Well, but we have to meet. We have to meet each other, and then you'll see that we have a lot of things in common as well.
4: Oh, so, no, for sure.
6: So I'm sure. Yeah. And also another thing that is important is that we are. Of course, the better will win. But it's also a good opportunity for us because Spain is hosting the next World Cup.
4: Right.
6: In 2030 is going to be Spain, Morocco, and Portugal, the three hosting countries of the World Cup. Yes.
4: Right. No, actually, as a Barcelona fan, I'm in a very weird spot. Like, no matter who wins, like, I win at the end of the day because Spain or Argentina, Messi.
6: Yes, exactly. That's a very good way of seeing it. Yes.
4: Yeah, I'm gonna enjoy. By the way, Keith, I'm gonna put you on the spot right now. Who will you be cheering for in the final?
5: Spain is sitting right next to me.
6: I'm pointing you with my finger, like
5: right. And Argentina is a few hundred kilometers away, so perhaps I'll go with Spain.
4: Okay, sure.
6: This has also a lot to do with gastronomy. You know, it's like paella against beef steak. You know, so I think the rice is better.
4: It's been a great chat. Thank you so much.
6: Thank you very much.
4: Keith Fike is the town manager of Red Bay, and Alvaro Travesedo is with the Spanish Embassy in Canada. I don't know. I have mixed feelings about the final. I've been a lifelong Argentina fan, but at the same time, as you heard, like, I'm also a FC Barcelona fan. So they're a soccer team in Spain, in their Spanish league. So, yeah, I don't know. Like, whoever wins, I think I'll be happy, but I really want Argentina to win for Messi, back-to-back World Cup. That would be awesome for his retirement. But anyway, that's it for today's Labrador Morning, and in fact, this week's Labrador Morning. Thank you so much for joining, and I want to thank our amazing Labrador Morning team, our producer Stephen Roberts, reporter John Gowdy, Reagan Burden, Andrea McGuire, also Terry Roberts joined us this week. I'm Rivu Rashid. Talk to you next week, and my buddy on the other side, Zachary Russell. I didn't forget you. Take care. Stay safe.
7: This is CBC News for Newfoundland and Labrador. I'm Sarah Blackmore. Good morning. Happy Friday. Memorial University is apologizing after 103 students received admission emails that weren't meant for them. The CBC's Cameron Kilfoy reports.
8: Over 100 high school graduates in this province were accepted to MUN's engineering faculty. The problem is the university made a mistake. MUN calls it a human error and says the email was only intended for students who were already accepted. Dennis Peters is the faculty's associate dean.
9: Certainly we apologize to those students that this was confusing and not the right thing. We did send an apology to all of those students directly this morning.
8: Many students are left disappointed, but Peters says MUN is reviewing the process and ensures it won't happen again. In the meantime, those who didn't make the cut still have time. The university's admission committee is waiting on the remaining final grades from the Department of Education before they can send official acceptance letters.
9: Their final decision will come very soon. And so as soon as we're able to make those decisions, which I like to say, the grades are, I think they're supposed to be out this Friday. That means next week we'll be making these decisions. And for most of these students, they'll be getting a decision next week.
8: Cameron Kilfoy, CBC News, St. John's.
7: Well, a rare case of rabies was discovered on the northeast coast of the island this week. Officials confirmed a bat in the Trinity Bay area was infected with the fatal virus, something that hasn't been discovered in the province in over two decades, and it marks the first time a case was found on the island. Beverly Daw is the province's chief veterinary officer and director of animal health. She says it is not an outbreak situation, but it's still important to be cautious because rabies can be fatal to both people and pets if left untreated.
10: If they receive a bite from an animal and the wound is treated promptly, and they receive medical attention, they can be treated and recover fine without ever showing any symptoms. If it's left untreated and they contract it rabies, there would be close to 100% fatality rate.
7: Daw says about 1% of the bat population carries rabies. She says it's circulating, but at a very low level, and calls the situation endemic. Well, the commissioners of the inquiry respecting the treatment, experiences and outcomes of Innu in the child protection system received their final oral submissions yesterday in Labrador. The CBC's Reagan Burden has that story.
11: Yesterday marked the ninth formal hearing of the Innu Child Protection Inquiry. Commissioners heard from the provincial and federal governments, the Office of the Child and Youth Advocate, and the law firm representing the Innu Nation. Jolene Ashany is one of those lawyers.
12: The provincial child care system has historically looked narrowly for risk within the parental home. It has not adequately considered the risk created by its own intervention.
11: Ashany testified the provincial system did not consistently understand the loss of relationships, languages, place, and identity as matters of safety. And though the inquiry has heard its final oral submissions, Commissioner Jimmy Gliorti says the work is not over.
13: The inquiry concludes one aspect of his work, but we realize there's much to be done and much cooperation required to make that work.
11: The commissioners will spend the next few months preparing their report. The deadline to submit it to the province is October 31st. Reagan Burden, CBC News, Happy Valley Goose Bay.
7: Well, a group whose goal it is to get wild food into community food banks is hoping for a little help this weekend. Sharing the Harvest is asking anyone going after cod to donate a part of their catch to the cause. Barry Fordham is an organizer with the group.
14: What we want is we want to filleted, skinned and boned, and put 2 to 3 pounds in a single bag and frozen. We want it frozen because it ensures the quality of it, and as well it avoids any mess with it as well.
7: Fordham says he can personally make pickups in the St. John's area, and he's asking others to donate to food banks in their neck of the woods. Sharing the Harvest also donates moose, caribou and rabbit meat throughout the year. And now an update to a story we've been following, and a happy ending for the family of the late Ron Hines. Weeks ago, local actor Joel Thomas Hines issued a plea online as he began the search for his late uncle's prized leather jacket.
15: I sort of had this idea that the jacket had been tossed by mistake. I didn't think anybody had it or was hiding it or anything like that. Or I just thought it might have just gotten discarded. You know, one man's treasure, you know, that sort of thing.
7: This week, Joel says he got a text from someone at the Delta Hotel. The jacket had been kept in storage there. He says the hotel was Ron's second home during the last few years of his life when he was undergoing treatment. And now that the jacket has been found, it will be cleaned up and added to an upcoming Ron Hines exhibit at the Rooms. Joel says it will be called Time and Tide, a Ron Hines songwriting retrospective. And along with the leather jacket, it will display Ron's very first guitar, and it will have private listening booths to hear versions of songs that have never been heard before, like the first ever recorded version of Sonny's Dream. And finally, future hockey stars in this province are getting to learn firsthand what it takes to play at the professional level. Maggie Connors and Abby Newhook of the PWHL are hosting a summer camp in Conception Bay South this week. And girls between the ages of 9 and 15 are jumping at the opportunity to learn from the best. It'll also include a special appearance from Alex Newhook of the Montreal Canadiens. Connors says she wants to give back to the province and remind the kids it's all about having fun.
16: It's funny, we had an advice presentation with the first camp, and I was just, one of my biggest pieces of advice was just like, at the end of the day, like, it is a kid's game, it's supposed to be fun. As you grow older, it's going to be more stressful and more competitive, and more is on the line, but at the end of the day, like, just have fun. I don't recall anything about my seasons from when I was 12, 13, 14, but I do remember the people that I met.
7: Connors says she looked up to Canadian legend Haley Wickenheiser when she was that age and wants the kids to know they too can play outside of Newfoundland and Labrador. And that is your news for Newfoundland and Labrador for this hour. But don't go anywhere. The Current is up next on Radio 1. I'm Sarah Blackmore.

0: Great damage has been done to our country. Our elections were left vulnerable to being rigged and stolen, and the trust of the American people was lost. This cannot be allowed to continue.
1: Donald Trump speaking directly to Americans about the integrity of their electoral systems last night. He claims there are big problems. In just a moment, what exactly does the American president allege? What's actually true? And what might this portend for the upcoming midterms? Also this morning. It is among the oldest and well-known stories in the world. It's about a guy just trying to get home. And this time, that guy is Matt Damon. He's the star of the summer movie blockbuster Odyssey, which hits theaters today. In 30 minutes, we'll hear why Homer's epic has such staying power. Plus, why is our country seeing more tornado warnings and twisters themselves? And in an hour, we will bring you episode 5 into the complex investigation of who was behind anthrax attacks in the U.S. in the wake of 9/11. But we'll begin with Donald Trump's allegations about American elections. Good morning. I'm Pia Chattopadhyay in this week for Matt Galloway. This is The Current.
0: Every American deserves to know that when they cast their vote, that vote will be counted accurately in a system, and that is to make that system secure, one where cheating and interference are not just difficult, but virtually impossible. Unfortunately, the system we have today falls catastrophically short of that standard. Tonight, I'm announcing the immediate declassification and release of critical intelligence, revealing shocking vulnerabilities in our election infrastructure. The People's Republic of China carried out what is believed to be the largest compromise of election data in history, resulting in China's illicit acquisition of 220 million U.S. voter files.
1: The U.S. president last evening speaking in a primetime address. Less than 4 months ahead of pivotal midterm elections, Donald Trump is trying to convince Americans there are deep vulnerabilities with that country's electoral systems. He says he has evidence that will be laid out. Trump is pushing Congress to pass an election reform law that would tighten voter ID rules. And he continues to falsely claim that he won the 2020 presidential election. Paul Hunter is a correspondent in CBC's Washington Bureau. Paul's also the co-host of the Two Blocks from the White House podcast. Paul, good morning.
2: Hey, Pia. Good morning.
1: Trump laid out his case last evening for just shy of 30 minutes. What's the thrust of his allegations?
2: Yeah, well, it's scary sounding stuff, eh? Dozens of documents that he has now freshly declassified, many with redactions, that he's putting forth as evidence of foreign interference in the 2020 election, i.e. the election he lost and Joe Biden won. This is the claim Trump has been making literally for years, which has been debunked at effectively every step of the way. Again, putting it out there last night, but this time with these documents, which by those who've gone through them 20 degrees so far, I've got a long day ahead of me, Pia, there would seem to be no real evidence that the interference, and by the way, it's important to note that it's been widely known for some time that foreign governments have tried to interfere, but no real evidence that any actual votes have actually been affected. The short answer is the consensus so far is that there's not a lot of there is where things stand at this point.
1: Timing is key, Paul. Why make these particular allegations about the integrity of the American voting system now?
2: Well, and to do so in a primetime address, right? I mean, read the timing and the place last night, Oval Office. In theory, it was because there are eyeballs there. A primetime presidential address from the Oval Office is meant to underline that what's being said is a pretty big deal. And, you know, very important, capital V, capital I, and not to be missed. And so you better be watching. If a president wants to reach the American people, aka voters, that's a big tool in the toolbox with which to do that. Problem is, I mean, most networks, or at least some of them, last night chose not to run it over fears it would be propaganda or false or misleading information, as you know, Trump has, per his critics, been wont to do throughout his time in politics. Others ran it, but you know, if the idea was to get it out before eyeballs, the reason to do it now is because, goes the thinking, Trump and Republicans are spiraling in the polls. The midterms are coming up. If you want to start getting people to think your way in time for the election, time to affect the election in your favor, now's the time to do it.
3: He's trying to have influence here, Paul, whether people paid attention last night or will pay attention to the media coverage of it. But he's clearly trying to influence Americans to see their country, their democracy, their elections in a way he alleges it is taking place. How dangerous is this?
2: The effect of saying,

0: I'm looking at you, January 6th, 2021. If you create confusion and mistrust and doubt, and you make people believe the system has no integrity, then you kind of lose everything in a democracy. And, you know, one of the things that if you listen, what critics will say when you listen carefully to Donald Trump on this issue or others, on cross-border trade, on immigration, that he'll use the term national security a lot. And what national security does is it allows the executive office, the White House, the president, to take action, effectively speaking, unilaterally, in the name of national security. You don't have to go to Capitol Hill to say, hey, we need to do something to take action because this is a matter of national security. And there is, in his time in office, Trump 2.0, he has used that a lot to take action. And so the concern here is that by causing confusion and mistrust and doubt and doing so in the name of national security, because it's catastrophic that these countries are doing such stuff, even though there isn't evidence there, that actually the worry is that Trump will take action at the next election. And that, you know, be that ICE agents, be that National Guard, to protect the integrity, as he would have it, of the election, again, in the name of national security, which is the term he uses often.
1: Trump says, not all is lost, my fellow Americans. He says it can be saved. He's pressing Congress to pass the SAVE Act. Last night, he asked Americans to call their representatives, to ask them to do the same. Can you just walk us through what the SAVE Act is? What exactly would it do? Why has it not passed?
0: The SAVE America Act is a piece of proposed legislation in the name of election integrity, promoted by Donald Trump, emphatically so in his speech last night at the end of it, that is aimed at bringing in tougher voter ID laws, for example, i.e. that voters must present government photo ID to vote, and also reduce the amount of mail-in voting. Critics will say that effectively what that does is that it unfairly targets people who tend to vote Democrat, people who may not have a passport, may not have a driver's license, for example, and that's what Trump is really pushing for with the act, to make it more complicated for Democrats to get out and vote. To get it passed, he needs what they call a supermajority in the U.S. Senate, which would include Democrats voting on side. He doesn't have enough votes to do it right now. But the thrust of the end game of his speech last night was to say this is, for all of the above reasons, because China, because catastrophic attempts to affect the outcome of U.S. elections, again, without really putting evidence out there. For all of those reasons, the Save America Act must be passed. Democrats and other critics of Trump will say that's because that's what this whole thing is really all about, to get that passed so that it is more complicated for voters who might not vote for Donald Trump to get out and vote. It's a complicated circumstance, but all of it is in light of the, we're less than 4 months from midterms now. Trump is, as low as he's ever been in the polls. Republicans are saying that what voters are talking about is the economy, is things cost more money. There's a war going on in Iran after Trump said he was, not going to be the president whoever starts wars again overseas. These are the things that matter. Republicans, meanwhile, are facing a president who is talking about this instead of that. And that's a problem for them when they go door knocking looking for votes.
1: Paul, it's always good to hear your analysis and hear from you. Thanks very much.
0: Yeah, my pleasure, Pia.
1: Paul Hunter is a correspondent in CBC's Washington Bureau. He's also the co-host of the Two Blocks from the White House podcast. You can watch that on YouTube. Paul is in Washington, D.C. David A. Graham joins us now. He's a staff writer for The Atlantic, and he is in Durham, North Carolina. David, good morning.
2: Good morning.
1: You watched Donald Trump's primetime address last night. What are you thinking about this morning?
2: It's remarkable how quickly something like this goes. As Paul was saying, an Oval Office speech is meant to be a kind of major occasion. And yet what we heard was this rehash of claims, and I suspect that it will be forgotten and passed over fairly quickly because there's just not a lot of substance to be heard there.
1: What is the veracity? Is there veracity? You've been covering the lead up to the midterms for a number of months now. You've written a book about Project

0: 2025. When you heard him speaking last night, what was true in what he said, given how much attention you've been paying to this?
1: So there were, it was a real mix of things. There were things that Trump was presenting as new that are not new and have been known for some time. There were things that Trump was characterizing in ways that didn't match up to the documents that the White House released. So they were sort of misrepresented. And there were also some things that Trump said that it was basically impossible to verify based on the, you know, the sort of redactions in these declassified documents. And given Trump's record on these things, I think it's very hard to give him the benefit of the doubt. So there have been attempts by foreign governments to influence voter opinion. There have been attempts by foreign governments to penetrate poll books or mess with the infrastructure systems. These are things that we've known, and they are threats. They're reasons why we need good cybersecurity. What's curious is that, you know, first of all, Trump has cut cybersecurity funding from the federal government. And second, none of this got to changing of votes or fraudulent votes. None of it really demonstrated why something like the Safe America Act would actually be a useful piece of legislation.
0: So given at this point, the analysis is that most of this is not true, if any. You wrote this week about the culture of distrust in the United States. Why would President Trump want to undermine trust in the voting system? To what end?
1: I think there's a couple things going on. One is on a small level. Trump has never really gotten over the idea that he lost the 2016 election popular vote, although he won the Electoral College vote. And he hasn't really gotten over losing the 2020 vote. And I think there's a certain amount of personal pique. He has been looking for something that justifies or excuses or wipes away those losses ever since. I think the second thing is that what we have seen from Trump is something we have seen from would-be sort of autocratic leaders all over the world, which is that if you create an atmosphere of distrust, you can confuse voters, you can create voter apathy, you can sort of push back against a lot of the guardrails that restrain a democratic government. And I think Trump is doing some of that as well.
0: This is a wash, rinse, repeat, these claims from Trump in many, many ways. You know, he alleges that the 2020 election was stolen, does not make the same claims about the two elections he has won. This administration has been doing other things in the past several months to try and influence how elections are carried out in the United States. Can you walk us through some of the attempts that they've been making?
1: Sure. So we've seen a range of things. One of them is pushing states with Republican leadership to draw new maps ahead of the midterms that will be more favorable to Republicans. And that's a place where Trump has been very successful. The Supreme Court has signed off on some of that, while a state court blocked a Democratic attempt to do that in Virginia. So that's been very successful. But almost everything else he's tried has come up short. He has asserted powers over elections that the president simply doesn't have. And so we've seen state governments ignore them, or we've seen them go to court. We've seen federal judges blocking these efforts to do things like mandate when states have to quit accepting ballots, or how they can use mail-in ballots, or what voting machines they can use. Plus, there's been the Safe America Act coming up short. And so I see this speech a little bit as a desperation play, as Trump sees many of these more substantive things not really coming to fruition. He's falling back on a power he still does have, which is to try to sow chaos ahead of the elections and reduce trust.
0: The U.S. Congress is there to serve as a check and balance on the American president. Are you seeing that when it comes to American elections?
1: I think it's certainly the case with the Save America Act. Trump doesn't have the votes for that, and he's been lashing out about that for the last few days, as well as the last few months. And one of the reasons is not just Democratic opposition, but Republican opposition. And Republican members of Congress and the Senate in particular are hearing from election officials back home, Republican election officials, who say that this bill is a solution in search of a problem, and that it would disenfranchise Republican voters, and also that it's simply too late to implement it before the midterms without creating, you know, real risks to the system actually functioning. And so in that case, I think definitely Republicans and Democrats are serving as a check. And overall, Trump's reliance on executive orders is because Congress isn't interested in doing these things and doesn't want to make this a focus.
0: You also wrote recently that the one thing acting as a check on President Trump right now is reality. How so?
1: Well, Trump simply doesn't have these powers. He's trying to do things he doesn't have. And he's also pushing back against voter sentiment. I mean, this is not something that voters seem to have a great deal of interest in. They're concerned about inflation. They're concerned about the economy. They're concerned about the war in Iran. And Trump is not focused on that. If he loses, or if his party loses the elections in November, it's going to be because of those failures, not because of some sort of illusory claim of fraud.
0: Paul talked a little bit about this. We have seen American troops on the street during this first year and a half of the second Trump administration. You've written about sort of what you've been seeing in your country over the last year and a half that gives you pause. And you've also questioned about you yourself perhaps being too pessimistic about it all. How are you framing that now?
1: You're right. I think the idea of troops in the street interfering with elections sounds so sort of apocalyptic and unrealistic that the first times I started hearing about it, I couldn't believe that this was a real concern. I think it's something, though, that experts are taking seriously. And we've seen some work to kind of push back on that. We see state election authorities running drills and doing planning for some sort of interference. We've seen members of Congress asking generals in congressional hearings, to affirm that the troops cannot interfere with elections. So I think that there is some good work to push back. Last night's speech, I think, can counsel both ways. On the one hand, you have Trump getting up in a prominent venue and spreading a lot of falsehoods. On the other hand, we don't see Trump declaring a national emergency or threatening martial law, which are things that some people worried he might try to do last night. I think a lot of it kind of depends on his mood. It depends on how close the election is, and it depends on whether his advisors are able to counsel him towards calmer options.
0: When you look at the political landscape in your country, when you see the conspiracy theories, the false claims, the distrust, the division, how worried are you about the upcoming midterms, but also about the future of your country and its democracy?
1: Boy, when you put it that way, it doesn't sound so good, does it? I think it's very worrying. And in some ways, I have become less concerned about the midterms over the last few months, partly because I think people are paying attention to this and they are taking efforts to safeguard elections. And many of Trump's attempts have fallen short. Also, if the election isn't close, it's much harder to subvert. But these are problems that are going to remain for a long time in American society. And, Paul talked about the importance of trust to making a democracy work. Losers have to accept the results of elections. And it's very hard to rebuild these things. So even if the election goes relatively smoothly, will 2028, will 2030, and so on? And I'm not sure. And it makes me a little bit afraid.
0: Yeah, I think Paul used the word scary and you used afraid. And on that note, we will leave things there, David. We'll talk again. Thank you very much.
1: Thank you.
0: David A. Graham is a staff writer for The Atlantic magazine. We reached him in Durham, North Carolina. The midterms, by the way, are on November 3rd of this year. All right. The CBC News is next. And then.
2: The story is a foundational literary epic of Western literature. So much of what I've been doing in movies in some way comes from this story.
0: Homer's nearly 3,000-year-old epic poem, The Odyssey, hits big screens today. Adapted by Christopher Nolan, it's the first feature film shot entirely on IMAX film. Try getting a ticket for this weekend. Good luck, my friends. We're going to look at why this ancient story continues to stand the test of time and how audiences are connecting with it in 2026. Plus, why tornadoes and warnings are on the rise in our country. It's all coming up in 6 minutes. I'm Pia Chattopadhyay. 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Stay with us.

0: This is CBC Radio 1, 89.5 FM in Happy Valley, Goose Bay. The Tragically Hip, a national celebration, a defining cultural moment. 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The CBC News is next. Coming up in an hour, it's Q.
1: Shania Twain, one of the most recognizable voices in country music. Before she was a global superstar, she was just a kid in Timmins, Ontario. She'll take you back to those early days and tell you how losing her parents early on changed the course of her life.
2: This is CBC News. I'm Sarah Blackmore. The commissioners of the inquiry respecting the treatment, experiences, and outcomes of Innu in the Child Protection System received their final oral submissions yesterday in Labrador. The CBC's Reagan Burden has this story.
3: Yesterday marked the ninth formal hearing of the Innu Child Protection Inquiry. Commissioners heard from the provincial and federal governments, the Office of the Child and Youth Advocate, and the law firm representing the Innu Nation. Jolene Ashany is one of those lawyers.
4: The provincial child care system has historically looked narrowly for risk within the parental home. It has not adequately considered the risk created by its own intervention.
3: Ashany testified the provincial system did not consistently understand the loss of relationships, languages, place, and identity as matters of safety. And though the inquiry has heard its final oral submissions, Commissioner Jimmy Gliorti says the work is not over.
5: The inquiry concludes one aspect of his work, but we realize there's much to be done and much cooperation required to make that work.
3: The commissioners will spend the next few months preparing their report. The deadline to submit it to the province is October 31st. Reagan Burden, CBC News, Happy Valley Goose Bay.
2: In national news, telecom giant Rogers is quietly laying off some of its frontline customer support workers amid consumer complaints that wait times to speak to an actual human are frustratingly long. Anna Komnenich has this Go Public investigation.
6: It's so frustrating.
7: Jeremy Dias tried calling Rogers last month to discuss his cell phone contract. Instead, he waited, only to get disconnected.
6: When I tried calling back, I was informed that the queues were too long to accept the call.
7: Now, GoPublic has learned Rogers is laying off some of those frontline workers who take your calls. A company spokesperson wouldn't confirm how many jobs it's cutting, saying only they represent a small percentage of frontline and corporate roles. And the company's investing in digital and self-serve options. Bell and Telus also recently announced cuts, including customer service jobs. All bad news for customers, says Dias.
6: The average person, myself included, is exhausted by every time we have to call a company and fight for a service.
7: He says the federal government needs to do more to keep telco jobs in Canada and fix dwindling customer service. Anna Komnenich, CBC News, Vancouver.
2: In international news, U.S. President Donald Trump is pushing a new and unproven claim about his loss in 2020, alleging China engaged in election interference. Its foreign ministry responded saying Beijing had no interest in meddling in American elections. Katie Nicholson explains Trump's accusation.
8: U.S. President Donald Trump has long clung to claims of election interference after he lost to Joe Biden in 2020. Last night, he claimed he had proof.
9: Critical intelligence revealing shocking vulnerabilities in our election infrastructure.
8: Trump made allegations of foreign interference.
9: Americans were blatantly lied to about the security of our election infrastructure.
8: Systems, he claimed, were vulnerable to hacking from the likes of Russia and Iran. After the 2020 election, numerous courts, audits, and investigations found no evidence of manipulated election results. Democratic Senator Chris Coons immediately panned the address.
10: There's only one person involved in this who we know for sure tried to meddle in the 2020 elections, and that's President Donald Trump.
8: Trump also renewed his plea to senators to push through voter ID rules that critics say would prevent millions of eligible voters from casting a ballot. Katie Nicholson, CBC News, Washington.
2: And finally, as of this morning, the price of gas has surpassed $2 a liter nearly everywhere in the province. Gas is up over 2.5 cents per liter, putting its price at $2.01 on the Avalon and as high as $2.16 in Grey River. In Labrador, the price of gas now ranges between $1.89 and $2.14 per liter. That's your news. As for weather on the Avalon Peninsula today, it's a few showers this morning. That should end by this afternoon. For much of the northeast coast and the interior, showers pretty much all day. The south coast and the west coast of the island, it's showers this morning, then a mix of sun and cloud by the afternoon. In Labrador, showers pretty much everywhere there as well. Upper Lake Melville and Eagle River could see 5 to 10 millimeters of rain. And around the Straits, it's just mainly cloudy. That's your CBC News and weather for Newfoundland and Labrador. I'm Sarah Blackmore.
11: Hello again, I'm Pia Chattopadhyay, and you are listening to The Current. Does it feel like you're getting more and more tornado warnings?
12: We have a severe thunderstorm risk, including the potential for large hail and isolated tornadoes.
13: Severe thunderstorm watch. Then in this gray zone, you have a tornado watch.
14: Two tornadoes touched down between Edgerton and Dilbury Provincial Park.
15: Oh, look at there, right there.
16: This tornado was 30 kilometers southeast of Winnipeg, another one 50 kilometers south of the city.
11: Those tornado reports, watches, and warnings were all issued over the past 3 weeks. Tornado warnings in Canada have doubled since 2024, and the number of actual tornadoes themselves is on the rise as well. So what's causing them, and are the warnings worth paying attention to? Dave Sills is the director of the Northern Tornadoes Project at the Canadian Severe Storms Lab at Western University in London, Ontario. Dave, good morning.
17: Good morning, Pia.
11: Can we just start with actual tornadoes? How is this year thus far comparing with previous years?
17: Right. Well, 77 tornadoes across the country so far. The 30-year average is 65, so well above average. But the real story has been on the prairies. 64 tornadoes so far, really midway through the season. And if we go back to 1980, which is the beginning of our high-quality data set, there's not another year like that. The closest is 62 tornadoes in 1991. So we're looking at record numbers here on the prairies. In the east, it's been 13 tornadoes. So really, the action has been on the prairies this year.
11: And you said season. How far are we into tornado season?
17: Right. Well, usually it's June, July, August, right across Canada. Those are the busiest months. Which is different in the U.S. They have different peaks because of, the different seasons down there. But across Canada, it's June, July, August, and with July being the peak. So we're really just halfway through the season here, and we've got big numbers already.
11: So the big question is, why are we seeing more this year?
17: Well, some years you don't see nearly as many as this. But this year we've had a setup where we've had a system parked over the western U.S., a heat dome. It's been pretty persistent. And all this instability collects under that heat dome. There's not a lot of thunderstorms right under it, but along the northern edge is where all that instability escapes and you get thunderstorms building up. And of course, the prairies have been right under that northern edge for a long time now. And so that means they've been getting hit with wave after wave of severe storms. And that includes tornadoes. It hasn't been the same story in the east. We've been on the northeast side of that heat dome. We're seeing the effects of that heat right now. But for most of the season, we've been on the less favorable side of that heat dome and just haven't seen the same level of storm activity.
11: The last couple of weeks, we heard it there in those news things, but my phone has had so many alerts about tornado warnings and watches. I've been like, does this happen every year? You have told us. No, this is a big year. But I want to talk about the warning system. Where are we at in terms of the warnings? They've doubled since 2024 as well, the warnings?
17: It's been interesting because one of the things we're doing at the Northern Tornadoes Project is we actually conduct performance assessments of the warning program, so the tornado warning program. We started this back in 2022, and we looked at 2019 to 2021. Over those years, how well did the tornado warning program do? And the picture wasn't a very pretty one. It was a failing grade, basically. And that's using targets from Environment Canada themselves, how they measure their success. So we knew there were improvements to be made. We made recommendations. And one of them was, statistically, you just couldn't get better unless you issued more. Mm-hmm. And when we did the report card again the next year, they had doubled the number of tornado watches, number of tornado warnings. And now they were getting a passing grade. So that's what it took. And yes, it results in more false alarms, and those can be managed. But the main thing is not to miss the big ones. There were too many events where we get on site to do the survey of the damage, and the people said, well, we didn't get a warning, or we got a warning just as we were standing out in the street talking to the neighbors about the damage.
11: So let me pick up on two things you said there. The first thing is, how do forecasters determine if a watch or a warning needs to be issued?
17: Sure. Yeah, there are definitely two phases there. One is the watch phase. As my wife likes to say, you watch for a warning. So the watch comes first. And, you know, when you're thinking about the warning that, or sorry, watch, that's when you're using computer models to get an idea of the ingredients for severe thunderstorms and possibly tornadoes coming together. And sometimes you can see that days in advance, all those ingredients coming together. You don't know exactly where, when, or how intense, but you know roughly that, you know, there's going to be a big day. And as you get closer, you can kind of narrow that down to an area where you can issue a watch and say, okay, in the next 6 hours, the ingredients have come together that we could see tornadic storms here. And it's in that period that people can take proactive measures, like making sure all of the doors and windows are closed in the house. That's really important to not let the wind in your house, because that just makes it easier for the roof to come off. You know, tie down any potential projectiles around the home and the property, and make sure you have a safety plan. But then when the warning hits, this is based on radar. I mean, you're not using computer models at that point. You're just using the radar network. That's the number one tool across Canada for doing severe thunderstorm warnings. And in particular with tornadic storms, you're looking for storms that themselves are rotating. It's a different scale of rotation in the tornado, but the actual rotation of the storm, meaning it's very strong, very intense, very large updrafts that can support big tornadoes and large hail, you can actually see that in Doppler radar. And that's what they'll base a lot of the warnings on. Of course, if they get a call saying a tornado is happening, they'll issue a warning too.
11: Okay, the second thing I want to pick up on from what you said earlier is this idea that, not idea, the fact that there are more warnings being issued. What's the danger of, you know, the boy who cried wolf? In other words, if they don't happen, people might get complacent and say, well, I don't have to do anything.
17: Sure. Well, I think that's a real consideration. I know the forecasters, having worked closely with them over the years, that's something they think about all the time when they're issuing warnings. But, you know, the literature says that, you know, when you look in closely into this issue, it's not as big of a deal as people think. That people feel more like, hey, that someone's watching out for me, rather than, hey, I'm getting way overwarned here. But there is a limit to that. And there's another aspect to this too, in that Environment Canada's current warning areas, the area that they, the minimum area that they can issue a warning for, sometimes they're really large. So you get parts of a large area that have the storm, but all of the warning goes to all those people in the area, including maybe a big city that's not affected at all. And so the plan is to really reduce the areas, make them kind of storm scale polygons that they issue the warning for. So only the people affected by the storm really get the warning. That cuts down on the false alarms. That program, it's been in development for a number of years, and hopefully by next year will be in place. They've had it in the U.S. for over a decade now.
11: You mentioned the heat dome specific to what we're seeing this year. We know by somewhat of a comparison that wildfires are increasing all the time because of climate change. How does climate change affect tornadoes? Like, will we be seeing more regardless if there's a specific heat dome in a summer?
17: Right. It's a really tough question, because when you get down to the scale of tornadoes and thunderstorms, the connections between climate change and those kind of phenomena really get harder to define. But we know a few things. We know that the severe weather season's getting longer. It's starting earlier, ending later, going farther north because of the increased heat. And that just increases the chances that you're going to get severe thunderstorms. But what's also happening is that with climate change, we're getting a reduced temperature difference between the poles and the equator. That reduces the strength of the jet stream. It becomes weaker, more wobbly, and weather systems that come across the continent, instead of just cruising along in the jet stream and passing through, get stuck. They don't move for weeks at a time. And that's what's leading to a lot of our severe extreme weather. Like I said, the tornadoes over a period of 3 weeks, they just pile up and pile up because that pattern was stuck. The same with wildfires. You get all that heat, all that lack of precipitation. It just primes the atmosphere, the forest for wildfires. And then when they happen, you know, it all comes together in one big atmospheric mess, right? You've got the combination of storms and smoke, and it's something that we're seeing more of each summer, and it's due to these patterns that are getting stalled as they cross.
11: Dave, you know, you've told us, listen, friends in Canada, listen to me and others when we tell you there's a watch and a warning and do all the things. And yet you're the guy, one of these storms approaches when you have time, that you go out and you chase these storms. Describe that experience for us just before we let you go.
17: Sure. Yeah. I've seen two tornadoes so far this year, which is a bit unusual in Southern Ontario. It's a lot easier to see tornadoes out in the prairies when you can see for, you know, kilometers and kilometers. Storm chasing is something that, you know, people do for various reasons. Some people do it just for the thrill of it. That's not me. I'm out there trying to kind of connect what I've learned, that, you know, all the textbooks, all the courses, you know, what I've seen over the years with what I see on radar and satellite and that kind of thing, with what I can actually see with the storm, as the storm happens. And once you put all of that together, it just makes a lot more sense, you know, when you can put out everything you've learned into action, know where to be in relative to the storm, know what to expect the storm to do. And, you know, there's a lot of challenge in it, too, because you have to forecast where to be. So, you know, tune up your forecasting skills to be in the right place. And then, you know, watching radar, knowing where to move to, how the storm is going to behave. It's all really a challenge. It really is a way to appreciate nature, really. Like, just to see that force in front of you is really, you know, the true sense of the word, awesome.
11: Better you than me, my friend. Better you than me. Appreciate your time, Dave. Thank you very much.
17: Oh, thanks for having me.
11: Dave Sills is director of the Northern Tornadoes Project at the Canadian Severe Storms Lab at Western University in London, Ontario. Have you experienced a tornado this year in your region? How are you feeling about receiving more warnings for potential tornadoes? You can email us, thecurrent@cbc.ca.

0: I'm Pia Chattopadhyay. You're listening to The Current. Boy, oh boy, it's going to be a big weekend for movie lovers.
1: Tell me what you remember.
2: A wife? A son? Go home.
0: Christopher Nolan's highly anticipated film, The Odyssey, hits theaters today. The epic journey of Odysseus, King of Ithaca, as he makes his way home after the Trojan War, features a star-studded cast. Tom Holland, Zendaya, Anne Hathaway, and Matt Damon as Odysseus, who described this as a dream role.
3: It felt like a special moment, like something that, you know, these moments don't come along in your life. It's one of the great roles, in, if not the great role in Western literature, and I had a chance to play it.
0: So what is it about this nearly 3,000-year-old doorstopper of a storm that audiences and storytellers alike continue to return to? Tom Roach is a professor of history and literature at Bryant University in Rhode Island. He joins us today from Provincetown in Massachusetts. Tom, good morning. Tom, are you there? Okay, we're just trying to get Tom back on the line here to talk about The Odyssey, the movie that hits theaters later today. Tom, can you hear me?
4: Yes, I can
0: hear
4: you now.
0: Okay, great. Yay, yes. Technology. We have connected. Good morning to you.
4: Excellent. Good morning.
0: I know the broad strokes of The Odyssey. I have to confess, I've never actually read it. So for those who are unfamiliar or whom it's been a few years since they were in literature class, what is The Odyssey about? Give us a basic plot line.
4: Basic plot line. I would say it's a story about a family torn apart by war and essentially three characters. So Odysseus is the father. He's the warrior. He just won the war, and he's trying to make his way back home to his wife, Penelope, who is at that time being courted by a number of suitors who have essentially taken over the home. And the son, Telemachus, who is trying to find his father also because the father's been absent for so long. So it really is a story about a family trying to reunite after a war.
0: This is a poem that dates back, you know, 2,700, 2,800 years. When you first heard that Christopher Nolan was going to take on this epic, what did you think of that?
4: My first thought was like, oh no, can this be actually made into a film? Because then thinking about all the new technologies and the, you know, the cinematic spectacle that we've come to, that we've whatever developed, I was really getting really excited about it. You know, essentially, I think the reason why it might be so relevant in today's world, you know, I think a lot of us can relate to a story about a family trying to reunite in a war-torn world. And I'm really excited to see how Nolan deals with that issue, and also you know, look, the cinematic spectacle of all the monsters that Odysseus encounters, because that's what I left out in the plot summary. Because, you know, the great part of the Odyssey too is that it's an adventure story. It's about the father Odysseus encountering various obstacles along his path home, and some of those obstacles are divinely ordained, like the gods, you know, want try to prevent him from getting home, and others are like these fantastical creatures like the Cyclops or the Sirens or the Lotus Eaters or various others. And I'm really excited to see those on the big screen.
0: Excited now, apprehensive before. And I want to kind of lean into the apprehension and ask you, what do you think some of the biggest challenges are when it comes to telling this story?
4: I mean,
0: it's not in English, first of all. That would be one.
4: Yeah, that's a really good point. There's a recent translation by a woman named, I believe it's Emily Wilson.
0: Emily Wilson, yep.
4: Yeah, and she really makes it nice and clean and straight. I think the difficulty is, like, I don't know, in some ways capturing the audience, right? Because when I read The Odyssey for the first time when I was 19 years old, it was a translation that was really opaque and really difficult. But now I'm really a big fan of this new translation because it's really clean and it really just kind of, like, gives you the information. So I think one of the biggest challenges in sort of, you know, interpreting this, translating this, bringing it to the big screen would to make it accessible, to make it as complex as the original text is. I love the monsters and the spectacle and the big bang boom of cinema, but at the same time, these characters are very strange and very complicated. I mean, Emily Wilson starts her translation as like, tell me a story about a complicated man, because Odysseus is complex. And so to capture that complexity and not just turn it into sort of a cardboard character, I think would be a big challenge.
0: Christopher Nolan, the director, he's been getting a bit of pushback for his use of contemporary language in this film. And I just want us to listen to what he had to say about it in a recent interview.
5: We look at the ancient world. People tend to view it in weird ways. There's a lot of cultural prejudice. There's a lot of, the sort of elevating it because it's old, you know, whatever it is. When you go to the poem, what you find is something that's really earthy and grounded and accessible. And so for me, in building the world of the film, what I talk to all the actors about is like, I want to center it on that and make it feel very fresh for modern audiences.
0: One of the things, the words that people are picking on is that the word dad is used in this film. What do you think of that? Is it okay to be incorporating contemporary language and elements when adapting historical texts?
4: You know, I do actually. I teach, I'm totally spacing on the name right now, the Assyrian epic that even predates the Odyssey. Gilgamesh, of course, the Epic of Gilgamesh. And I teach a translation of that to my students. Because again, when I read that as a young person, it didn't stick. It didn't hit. It didn't like resonate. But with this translation that I teach, it really comes to life. And the students really understand and they really empathize and they really get into these characters about the friendships and again, the adventures and all this stuff. So, you know, I'm not a purist in that sense. And I think if someone can translate it in for a modern audience by using modern language, so be it. As long as people are sort of like getting the meat and potatoes of the story and getting the complexities of the characters.
0: The Odyssey is so often touted as a foundational text when it comes to storytelling. Where else do you see its influence in popular stories today?
4: Oh, there's so many good ones. Actually, the most recent one that I encountered actually won the Pulitzer Prize here. It's a novel called Less by the Andrew Sean Greer was his name. And this is a really funny take on the Odyssey. It was sort of like loose, hilarious, and sort of very sarcastic, very ironic, because the hero is sort of the hero Odysseus. Is really sort of pathetic because he's an author who's sort of washed up, had one hit novel, and now he'll just take any sort of author event that will come his way. So the adventures, instead of like encountering the monsters or what have you, he travels from one sad author event to another, and each one is a riff on Odysseus's adventures. So it's a really clever reimagining of the Odyssey, and it was like a perfect beach read. I read it on the beach, literally. So I found that one really fun. The Coen brothers, Oh Brother, Where Art Thou, is also a great one, of course. And Madeline Miller's 2018 novel, Circe, where she does sort of a feminist reimagining of the character Circe in the Odyssey, which is also really great. And, you know, the sort of granddaddy of them all is James Joyce's Ulysses, the 1922 experimental novel, which was sort of like bringing the epic to a sort of modern stream of consciousness, you know. It was a really formal, obviously, I mean, we can talk about Ulysses till the cows come home, but like, you know, that was like the most, considered the most important modernist novel by many critics.
0: The actor and author Stephen Fry recently did this project where he reimagined and retells, the timeless tales for modern audiences, and his final book in the series is Odyssey, and he really talked about how Odysseus remains a hero for our times. What do you think the Odyssey still has to teach us about the current moment we are in?
4: Yeah, it's a really good question. I believe, you know, anyone can connect with the Odyssey because it's really about finding our home, finding our place in the world, navigating the various obstacles that obstruct our goal. But, you know, if it's a story about the search for home in a war-torn world, I think today it has a special resonance in regard to things like even the refugee crisis or immigration, migration due to climate change. So in the story, what I like is that we want this hero to find his way home. We identify with him. We root for him, right? So with any luck, the film might encourage audiences to identify with the homeless, with the wanderers, with the ones who are sort of seeking a home after being displaced. So if it can generate empathy for, let's say, refugees, immigrants, and sort of the homeless, like that could be a very positive thing. But I do think that speaks to the modern world right now. You know, like that's a very, obviously a very important issue in the present. Another really related and important theme is the importance of, in ancient Greece, the word is xenia, and that just means hospitality, about sort of taking in strangers, being open to foreigners. And according to Homer, at least according to classicists, that Homer believed that xenia was a way of gauging the level of a society's progress, that like the greater a society's openness to foreigners, the more civilized it is. And we only learn of Odysseus's adventures because he is taken in by hospitable hosts, right? Like the Phaeacians take him in, he's naked, he washes up on the shore. The first thing they do is feed him, clothe him, and sort of get him settled without even knowing his name. And he wants to remain anonymous because he doesn't want to say like, I'm the king of Ithaca, you know? Like he wants to just say like, and they say, tell us your story. So that's where we learn of his adventures. And on the other hand, the suitors who are abusing the hospitality of Odysseus's household, you know, they get their comeuppance in the end. And so order needs to be restored when people are inhospitable, right? So that concept of being open to strangers, open to foreignness, I think that's also a really important concept for the modern world, because I think we sort of lost our way in that regard. So I think we can see, you know, this type of hospitality in personal relationships, but I'm thinking more like the bigger picture of national level, you know, maybe we've lost our way, and I'm hoping maybe the audience might positively affect, because it might prompt us to reconsider the importance of hospitality.
0: We will leave it on that note. Tom, I know you're looking forward to seeing this film, as are many people. Thank you very much.
4: Yeah, thanks so much.
0: Tom Roach is a professor of history and literature at Bryant University in Rhode Island. We reached him this morning in Provincetown, Massachusetts. All right, coming up after your regional update, we will bring you the next episode of the CBC podcast Aftermath, Hunt for the Anthrax Killer. A suspect emerges. I'm Pia Chattopadhyay. 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
6: This is your Environment Canada weather update. I'm Sarah Blackmore. For St. John's and vicinity and the Avalon Peninsula north today, a few showers this morning and then ending this afternoon. Southwest winds gusting to 50 and a high around 20. For Clarenville, Terra Nova, and Bonavista today, chance of showers this afternoon. Some gusty southwest winds there as well. For the Bay of Exploits, Green Bay, White Bay, Grand Falls, Windsor, and vicinity, as well as Buchans and the interior. Showers will end this morning, then it's mainly cloudy, but then a pretty good chance of showers in the afternoon as well. Highs are in the mid to high teens. On the south coast of the island, it's showers this morning, then a mix of sun and cloud in the afternoon. Westerly winds gusting to around 40. On the west coast of the island, showers this morning, then a mix of sun and cloud. Southwest winds gusting to 50, high of 16. And on the northern peninsula, it's a chance of showers there today as well, and a high around 17. In Labrador City and Wabush, showers begin this morning around 2 to 4 millimeters total, a high of 13. Showers for Churchill Falls and vicinity as well, where the high is 12 and some northwest winds are gusting to 40. For Upper Lake Melville and Eagle River, it's more like 5 to 10 millimeters of rain today and a high of 17. On the north coast of Labrador, mainly cloudy with a good chance of showers. Postville to Makovic could see 5 to 10 millimeters of rain. And then on the south coast of Labrador, it's showers there today as well. Around the Straits, it's just mainly cloudy. The fog should dissipate near noon. Some southwest winds gusting to around 50. And that's your weather. I'm Sarah Blackmore.
0: I'm Pia Chattopadhyay, and you are listening to The Current. Over the summer, The Current is bringing you some of the best CBC podcasts. And today, we're continuing with Aftermath, Hunt for the Anthrax Killer, the story of another wave of terror attacks following 9/11. In yesterday's episode, airborne anthrax infiltrated Capitol Hill as American senators were debating anti-terror legislation. Let's pick up the story there.
7: Dr. Marcy Layton, the assistant commissioner for the health department, is once again dealing with a new case of anthrax.
8: A colleague of mine at one of our small hospitals here in Manhattan called because he was concerned that he had a case of inhalational anthrax in his emergency room.
7: Marcy had helped to diagnose the anthrax infections at NBC and the New York Post just a couple of weeks ago. And now, a Bronx resident named Kathy Nguyen, who's 61, with no connection to any of those newsroom attacks, is struggling to breathe.
8: We were able to quickly confirm that she did indeed have inhalational anthrax, and it immediately raised the concern about whether there had been a second anthrax attack in New York City. Our biggest concern was she the first, and were there going to be many more to follow?
7: Marcy needs to speak with Kathy to figure out where this exposure could have come from. But when she arrives at the hospital, Kathy's already unconscious. The little information Marcy does have scares her.
8: She wasn't a postal worker. She wasn't anyone that anyone would have directly targeted.
7: So where did Kathy come into contact with anthrax? Was it somehow loose in the city?
8: Unfortunately, we have very little information on where she had spent time during the 21 days before she got ill. So to try and figure out where she'd been, we went to her apartment looking for clues of things that she did, where she went to church, where she may have shopped recently. We were basically trying to put a timeline together of everywhere she was.
7: Marcy learns Kathy immigrated from Vietnam in 1977. And that she lives alone now and doesn't go out that much. When she does, it's mostly just to work and back or to the market to buy food she cooks for herself and her neighbors.
8: You know, I think what was really hard about her case is that, you know, I was in her apartment. Like, you sort of got to know her in this very personal way.
7: Getting to know Kathy makes it harder when Marcy hears the news.
9: 61-year-old Kathy Nguyen's death from inhalation anthrax is baffling investigators and complicating the entire anthrax investigation.
7: 3 days after she checked into the hospital, Kathy Nguyen is the fourth anthrax fatality.
10: How she could have come into contact with enough anthrax spores to kill her is anybody's guess.
7: While Marcy's working on the how, the FBI is focused on the who, and they're about to get a breakthrough. About a week before the World Series, agents had discovered the letter that infected Johanna Hooten, the reporter at the New York Post, inside the newspaper's offices. They sent the powder and the letter for testing, and now the results were in.
11: It was the same strain of anthrax.
7: Considering all they're up against, for Decker, finally getting some information is a big win. And even though it's a small sample, this trace amount of anthrax tells the FBI a lot.
11: Under an electron microscope, the morphology of the spores was very, very similar. Crude, clumpy. So it appeared that the same person or persons had mailed both envelopes, New York Post and Brokaw.
7: And the letters themselves reveal clues about that person. First, the white 6.5-inch envelopes look identical. And more telling are the markings on the outside of the envelopes.
11: The letters were postmarked in New Jersey.
7: If you haven't mailed anything in a while, a postmark is that official ink stamp the post office puts on the outside of envelopes. And both of the New York anthrax envelopes are stamped with the same one, September 18th, Trenton, New Jersey.
11: I.e. they were mailed at the same time. They're definitely picked up by the letter carrier at the same time.
7: Decker and the FBI also find that in addition to the New York letters, the D.C. letter addressed to Senator Daschle passed through that same processing center. It's postmarked Trenton, New Jersey, October 9th, 3 weeks after the letters that went to New York. All of this tells agents that the Trenton, New Jersey area is likely the location of the mailer, or at least a place the mailer has relatively easy access to. To Decker, that means the mailer probably drove to Trenton.
11: You have a weekend to do it. You know, you have to do it and get back to work the next morning before somebody notices you're missing. So it's based on drive time, what would be considered a reasonable drive time.
7: Decker believes that reasonable drive time is roughly 100 miles. So theoretically, he now has a working radius to hone in on the killer. 100 miles in any direction is hardly a pinpoint, but it's a hell of a lot narrower than anyone anywhere in the world. And on top of that, the FBI now has some clues inside the letters as well. Linguistic and behavioral experts examine the words to create a new tool in the investigation, a psychological profile.
11: Some of the words in the note were misspelled. Penicillin was misspelled. They felt that the misspelling was on purpose to mislead us, make us think somebody who wasn't a native English speaker, wrote it. So they said that was probably a red herring done on purpose. Allah is great, death to, you know, Israel, that kind of thing.
7: According to Decker, this assessment suggests the author is trying to pose as a foreigner. That idea confirms what he and other agents have suspected and reveals for the first time a specific kind of suspect.
11: It was not Al-Qaeda, but it was what they call a lone wolf, an individual domestic here in the U.S. working by himself with no other people, a lone wolf.
7: Domestic person in the U.S. working alone. From this angle, Decker thinks the letters do seem strange. Phrases like Allah is great seem to be trying, maybe too hard, to tap into the fear of September 11th. The letters themselves are actually dated 9/11/01. And that date stands out, not just because of the reference to 9/11, but for the way the number one is written. It's not just a vertical line. Whoever wrote it added the serifs, the small lines at the top and bottom of each number one. To some analysts, that suggests someone who's formal, detailed, meticulous, like a scientist.
11: Obviously, somebody with a science background, a fairly good science background, in order to make the weapon itself.
7: Decker and the FBI now know a potential location of the killer and what kind of person they're hunting.
11: Somebody non-confrontational, that was not necessarily violent, that was a bad person, but not a confrontational person.
7: Their suspect is a quiet, meticulous scientist in the United States with detailed knowledge of bioweapons. A person a lot like Agent Scott Decker and the scientists he knows personally, which to him means one thing.
11: We've got to search among our ranks and find out a quiet person who's pretty clever and knows about anthrax and microbiology. And it very likely could be somebody we know.
7: This could be an inside job. Possibly a scientist working for the government who lives or works around southern New Jersey. The net is tightening. And then agents get a tip. Someone calls the FBI about their neighbor. He's a Middle Eastern-looking man who's been mixing a strange, cloudy liquid with a silver canister in his backyard. They know he also works for the government and is close friends with a disease scientist. The two men live in Chester, Pennsylvania, a small historic city that's only 50 miles from the mail center outside Trenton, New Jersey.
11: It's not far from where the letter was mailed. He was in that 100-mile radius. What's a reasonable driving time to leave Chester, drop a letter, and get back to Chester?
7: It's about a 2-hour round trip. Certainly seems possible. So agents spring into action. On an early morning in November 2001, about 30 FBI agents with guns and battering rams and a hazmat team in gas masks jump out of black SUVs and rush the scientist's house. It's early in the morning, and Farah Sheikh is asleep. Suddenly, the sounds of her front door being kicked in jolt her awake.
12: They broke the front door, they went in, and they went upstairs. So she's in her bedroom. She has no idea what is happening. There are agents with Uzis and moon suits with gun in front.
7: It's the FBI, and they're barking orders at Dr. Irshad Sheikh's wife. They zip tie her hands behind her back at gunpoint.
12: You would think like it's a bad dream that you are in. And she had no idea what it was also. But she said, we have not done anything wrong.
7: Irshad served as the city of Chester's health commissioner. He's not a lab guy, but he is a medical epidemiologist, a disease detective who investigates viruses. And these FBI agents have questions for him about anthrax. At his home, his wife tells them the truth. Irshad isn't there. He's already at his office in City Hall. Soon, federal agents descend on his workplace.
12: They are in suits, and I think one or few of them had an FBI badge.
7: But it's all a mystery to Irshad. He has no idea why the agents are there. But being from Pakistan and not yet a U.S. citizen, he's terrified. The mayor's office down the hall jumps in to help.
12: We thought this was just a serious misunderstanding and nothing else. And then city solicitor came down and the mayor, and she said, the mayor has advised me to have an attorney. And we said, why an attorney? We didn't do anything. She said, this is United States. Half of the FBI field office from Washington is at your home.
7: At his home, agents are tearing through his house, turning everything inside out, looking for clues.
12: They had made a sort of a camp outside our homes in that small garden that we had. And they were, you know, hauling things from inside and testing them. And they had my wife in those plastic handcuffs.
7: Agents lead his wife out of the house and she watches, cuffed, as they dig through all of her belongings.
12: I sank down in my chair and I thought, this is it. This is, I'm done.
7: Inside Ershad's office that morning, FBI agents dig into his history.
12: They had questions about 9/11 and anthrax, what I was doing in Pakistan, what I knew, what we do, and how long we have been here.
7: The we Ershad is talking about is his brother Masood, who lives with them and works for the city too. What they don't know is that at the exact same time, another team is searching the office of their friend, Asif Kazi, who's an accountant in the city's finance department.
12: His father and my father were friends. They worked in the same government department. So, you know, it was that sort of a friendship and brotherhood.
7: That brotherhood has caught the attention of the FBI, who now suspect that Ershad, his brother, and their friend Asif may be tied to the anthrax attacks.
12: I'm cooperating fully. Whatever the question they had, I answered.
7: Agents ask him about that strange cloudy liquid in the silver canister. Far from anything sinister, Ershad claims it's dish soap. Asif had been fixing his broken dishwasher. But the FBI has a no stone unturned policy on this case, so they keep the questions coming. Ershad tells them he isn't the scientist they seem to be looking for.

0: duck, duck, duck. And I said, oh my God.
1: They came in and I cooperated with them fully. Whatever answers they wanted, I gave them. And if there's anything more, they'll come back and talk to me. But in the meantime, I'm getting back to my work and I have my work to do. Thank you.
2: FBI agents questioned him for hours in his city hall office. Delaware County detectives later left the office with Dr. Shake's computer and plastic bags full of papers.
3: FBI agents dig into the men's backgrounds. They question their friends and family members, and they search for anthrax in their homes.
4: This was the scene yesterday as agents dressed in protective gear checked out an apparent allegation that linked the property somehow to anthrax.
2: Agents set up decontamination tents and donned protective gear to search two homes within blocks of each other. One of the homes, an apartment house on Edgemont Avenue, belongs to the city's health commissioner, Dr. Irshad Shaikh.
3: Those hazmat teams scour Irshad and his friends and family's homes and businesses. But they struggle to find anything even related to anthrax. No writings, no manuals. Agent Decker suspects he knows why this lead isn't panning out. He knows well that tips from the public aren't always credible, especially when they're reported against someone with darker skin.
5: It was the public. They would call these things in because an olive-complected guy was supposedly surveilling a store with the intent to do harm. Well, he wasn't. He was smoking a cigarette and reading the newspaper.
3: They keep looking, but the nagging suspicion remains. Have they turned a man's life upside down for nothing? As the agents in Pennsylvania continue their investigation of Irshad, agents in Washington, D.C. are hunting for that second anthrax letter that Decker's colleague suspects was sent to the Capitol.
5: Well, we've got, I don't know, how many hundreds of bags quarantined over on Capitol Hill that contain mail from that weekend. I'll bet there's another letter in those bags. Now, how are we going to find it?
3: Agents know that if that letter is there, it's a ticking time bomb. Lethal if it leaks or gets opened. Their answer is to build a custom clean room in a warehouse to safely sort through all that mail.
5: They put plexiglass windows in it and seal it real tight. And actually, they have an airflow handling system they put in it, so it has negative pressure. Which means when you open the door to this makeshift laboratory, air flows in, not out. So if spores get loose in there, they'll stay in there. They won't come out.
3: The Capitol system processes more than 250,000 letters a week. So trying to find one letter is tough.
5: The EPA had trained agents, and they donated those agents to help search for the envelope. And even the elite hostage rescue team at Quantico, they volunteered to come up and do the decontamination.
3: They want to neutralize the threat of that unopened letter. But there's another reason they're anxious to find it.
5: We had hardly any of the powder left. It had been spilled whenever it was opened, so we didn't have too much of that.
3: Decker and the FBI need more anthrax powder so they can study its makeup and figure out who made it. In order to find it, they start the painstaking process of carefully opening and testing 642 individual mailbags by hand.
5: You had probably the best law enforcement tactical team in the country doing this very mundane part of a hazmat operation.
3: And then, 2 weeks in, one agent yells out. He's holding an envelope with blocky writing. Just like the other letter in D.C., the return address is from a fourth grade class at Greendale School in New Jersey, which doesn't exist. And it's addressed to a different senator.
5: We found Patrick Leahy's letter, which was unopened.
3: Inside this envelope, addressed to Senator Patrick Leahy, they find exactly what Decker and the FBI had been hoping for.
5: We had almost a full gram of highly purified powder. So that was a big moment for us.
3: In order to analyze this new sample, they turn once again to the scientists at USAMRID, the military's top biological weapons lab. The U.S. Army Medical Research Institute of Infectious Diseases, USAMRID, had pretty much been the only game in town ever since it had made a name for itself and for anthrax in the early 1990s. Back then, Iraqi President Saddam Hussein was known to have been experimenting with and stockpiling anthrax. So the U.S. government turned to its USAMRID researchers to develop an anthrax vaccine that would protect their soldiers during Operation Desert Storm. And it had been successful.
6: I believe the threat is real, and we have a way to counter the threat and to offer protection to the men and women in uniform, and it's the fully FDA-approved anthrax vaccine.
3: One of the co-inventors of the vaccine

0: was a scientist named Bruce Ivins, who still worked at USAMRIID. And when he takes a look at this new sample closely, he's stunned. He says, quote, "These are not garage spores."
1: People used to say, well, they can do it in their garage. It's not that easy.
0: Another top scientist at USAMRIID says, "I've never been this scared in my life."
1: The stuff is done well and it's weaponized correctly, which is not easy to do.
0: Unlike the anthrax sent to New York, this powder from the Washington letters mailed 3 weeks later is extremely light.
1: It told us that whoever had done this had really refined their technique between mailings. They really figured out what they had done wrong in the first mailing and they got it right on the second one. So they're obviously technically very astute in the laboratory.
0: All of that casts serious doubt on the involvement of public health expert and non-lab guy, Irshad Sheikh.
2: He really didn't have the expertise in bacteriology, and especially anthrax, to be able to do this.
0: The FBI rules him, his brother Masood, and their friend Asif Qazi out as potential suspects. It seems the FBI had, in fact, acted on a bad tip. But for Director Robert Mueller, it was just a matter of the FBI doing its job.
3: Every threat is taken seriously. Every threat receives a full response. We have no choice but to assume that each reported instance is an actual bio threat.
0: A lot of tips sent to the FBI were bogus, especially since post-9/11, Islamophobia was at an all-time high. Some of the calls were well-intentioned, others misguided, but some were weaponized.
1: We get that a lot in the FBI. It's called a poison pen. You know, I don't like this person, but I bet I can get them to go interview him and get the FBI to give this guy a hard time. And you go and interview the guy, his wife and kids see the FBI talking to their dad. And, you know, people will see that, the neighbors will talk. It can cause harm where there shouldn't really be any harm caused.
0: And there was harm.
4: Honestly, if it ever happened to me again, maybe I will have an heart attack. But really, I do not know how we survived it.
0: Irshad lost his faculty position at Johns Hopkins, where he'd worked for 7 years. And he was banned from a promotion with the federal government because he was still on a DOJ watch list. Irshad says his neighbors stayed suspicious of him until he eventually moved away. Both brothers had applications for U.S. citizenship get blocked. And Irshad's name stayed on an airline watch list for years.
4: I would land, people would take things from the overhead bin, and then the pilot would announce, I knew the drill. Please go back to your seats. Every passenger, go back to your seat. Customs want to come on the plane. They would come on the plane, haul me away from the plane in front of 400 people. And everybody would think, wow, this guy was a terrorist. He was sitting just next to me.
0: Despite all of that, somehow, Irshad has made peace with what happened.
4: I can say, you know, I'm honored, proud to be calling myself a U.S. citizen.
0: Heading into late November 2001, as the FBI was still investigating Irshad and looking for the Leahy letter, the anthrax killer struck again.
5: The place and the victim could not be more improbable. A rural town of fewer than 10,000.
0: Another patient has symptoms of inhalation anthrax. This time, it's not in the nation's capital or in the news center of America. It's in rural Connecticut, about 80 miles northeast of New York City. A 94-year-old woman named Audley Lundgren arrives at the hospital with what seems to be a mild illness. But a few days after she's admitted, doctors confirm she has inhalation anthrax. And then
5: her pastor, Richard Mizell, was with her today just before she died.
0: On November 21st, 2001, Audley Lundgren is victim number 5.
6: It's just now hard to imagine how a 94-year-old woman in Connecticut became the latest victim of anthrax. Audley Lundgren wasn't a big politician or a media name. She didn't work at the post office. In fact, she didn't work anywhere. She didn't even drive. She rarely left her home. According to her niece, she went to church and to the hairdresser.
0: Audley's lifestyle and location don't match any of the previous targets. Yet, Dr. Marcy Layton, who tried to solve Kathy Nguyen's death after the Yankees game 3 weeks earlier, feels like this new investigation in Connecticut mirrors her own.
7: They did something very similar to us, where they really looked very hard for any evidence of anthrax at the patient's home and other places and did not find evidence.
0: Two more deaths in less than a month, and neither case has any envelopes to examine or any real way to know how they happened. Marcy forms a worrisome theory about how Audley and Kathy got sick. She thinks trace spores of anthrax infected them at home.
8: For these two people, it was like the one in a million chance. Maybe they ripped the envelope in a certain way and there was a few spores on the outside of an envelope that had touched the machines, that had touched the other letters, and that's possibly how they were exposed.
0: If it's true that the U.S. mail is carrying trace spores of anthrax along its path, it could mean that anyone with a mailbox between D.C. and the Northeast is now at risk. As if the pressure to find the anthrax killer isn't enough, an unexpected hurdle has now thrown the case into chaos. ABC News broke the story.
9: From three well-placed but separate sources tonight, ABC News has been told that initial tests on the anthrax sent to Senator Daschle have found a telltale chemical additive whose name means a lot to weapons experts. It is called bentonite.
0: Bentonite is a mineral used in chemical engineering that can help make anthrax fluffier and float more easily. And ABC calls it telltale because there's someone in particular who's known to mix it into anthrax.
9: It is a trademark of Saddam Hussein's biological weapons program.
10: It does mean for me that Iraq becomes the prime suspect as the source for the anthrax used in these letters.
0: ABC News says that well-placed sources believe the anthrax is made by Iraq. And those sources are about as well-placed as it gets.
1: The White House really thought Iraq was behind the anthrax letters.
0: The federal government now has two very different theories out there. The FBI believes it's a single, well-trained scientist in the U.S. And the White House is saying it's Iraq, using the same kind of anthrax Saddam Hussein allegedly used in the 1990s against his own people.
1: We were continually being asked by the higher-ups and by the administration, why couldn't Iraq have done this? Why didn't they do this? And we kept saying, because there's no indication that Ames exists in any laboratory in any place in the country of Iraq.
0: So the strain doesn't match Iraq's, but what about bentonite, that telltale sign of Saddam's handiwork? The FBI decides to run more tests and quickly come to a conclusion.
1: Once we looked at the spores harder, we could find no additives, no chemical additives, clay, silicon, nothing like that.
0: No chemical additives, which means no bentonite, which means no Iraq.
1: But those rumors certainly were spreading.
0: Remarkably, in that month, anthrax has killed two more people. The FBI has raided the homes and offices of innocent suspects, and the White House has begun tossing around Iraq as a central suspect, despite the FBI disproving it. But agents have no evidence to prove their own theory either, and they're running out of ideas.
11: That was episode 5 of the CBC podcast, Aftermath, Hunt for the Anthrax Killer. We'll bring you the next episode Monday at this very same time. Stay tuned to Q here on Radio 1. That is the current for today. I'm Pia Chattopadhyay sitting in for Matt Galloway. Rebecca Zandbergen will be here with you next week. Thank you so much for listening to The Current. It's been lovely to be with all of you. I'll see you later on this summer. Have a great weekend, everyone.

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1: The Commonwealth Games are headed to Glasgow, Scotland. Athletes from 74 nations and territories will compete in sports like athletics, swimming, artistic gymnastics, and wheelchair 3-on-3 basketball. Anything can happen when the level of competition is this high. Don't miss any of the action from July 23rd to August 2nd. 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
2: Shania Twain, one of the most recognizable voices in country music. Before she was a global superstar, she was just a kid in Timmins, Ontario. She'll take you back to those early days and tell you how losing her parents early on changed the course of her life.
3: This is CBC News. I'm Sarah Blackmore. Memorial University is apologizing after 103 students received admission emails that weren't meant for them. The CBC's Cameron Kilfoy reports.
4: Over 100 high school graduates in this province were accepted to MUN's engineering faculty. The problem is the university made a mistake. MUN calls it a human error and says the email was only intended for students who were already accepted. Dennis Peters is the faculty's associate dean.
5: Certainly we apologize to those students that this was confusing and not the right thing. We did send an apology to all of those students directly this morning.
4: Many students are left disappointed, but Peters says MUN is reviewing the process and ensures it won't happen again. In the meantime, those who didn't make the cut still have time. The university's admission committee is waiting on the remaining final grades from the Department of Education before they can send official acceptance letters.
5: Their final decision will come very soon. And so as soon as we're able to make those decisions, which I like to say, the grades are, I think they're supposed to be out this Friday. That means next week we'll be making these decisions. And for most of these students, they'll be getting a decision next week.
4: Cameron Kilfoy, CBC News, St. John's.
3: In national news, Canada's wildfire crisis shows no sign of easing up. More than 800 fires are burning across the country. In BC, the entire town site of Boston Bar has been evacuated as two out-of-control blazes close in. In northern Ontario, fires are forcing the residents of several First Nations to flee their communities. Air quality alerts remain in place for another day as smoke from those fires blankets parts of Ontario, Quebec, and Manitoba. In international news, British MP Andy Burnham is moving closer to becoming Prime Minister. He has just been acclaimed as the Labour Party leader, replacing Keir Starmer. In a speech to his party, Burnham is laying out his plans for the government and the country.
6: So let's have the courage to fix the big things that politics has neglected, like social care, and have the conviction to go out there together and argue for our plans. And let's have the self-confidence to find common ground with other parties where we can. We may find our political discourse in this country becomes that little bit less toxic.
3: Burnham will become Prime Minister of the UK on Monday after Starmer's visit to Buckingham Palace, where he'll give King Charles his resignation. Starmer announced last month he'd step down amid declining public support. Iran has launched fresh attacks on U.S. military bases in the neighboring Gulf states. A siren in Kuwait City warns of incoming Iranian fire. The attacks follow a six-hour wave of U.S. strikes across Iran. Tehran says the targets included key infrastructure, and Crystal Gumansing has more.
7: Iran says that the U.S. hit multiple bridges in the southern coastal Hormozgan province and that a train station was also hit. And for the first time, Iran acknowledges attacks on power infrastructure during the U.S. airstrike campaign. Now, the energy minister has issued a call for people to use less power in the southern provinces. The ministry did not say if the attack was on a power plant or on a transmission line. Now, the U.S. did not specifically say if they hit hit any bridges or power facilities. It did say it hit military logistics infrastructure in a statement from U.S. Central Command. President Donald Trump has threatened previously this week to strike Iranian energy sites as well as bridges. All of this, of course, comes with an Iranian response. This morning, they have launched missiles and drone strikes on Oman, Qatar, Bahrain, Jordan, Kuwait, and Syria. Crystal Gamansing, CBC News, London.
3: Well, that's your news. As for weather, on the Avalon Peninsula today, it's a few showers this morning. Those should be gone by this afternoon. For much of the northeast coast, though, it'll be showers all day. On the south and west coast of the island, showers in the morning, then a mix of sun and cloud in the afternoon. As for Labrador, it's showers pretty much everywhere. Upper Lake Melville and Eagle River could get 5 to 10 millimeters of rain. And then down around the Straits, it's mainly just cloudy. That's your CBC News and weather for Newfoundland and Labrador. I'm Sarah Blackmore.
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2: Come on. I'm Jill Deacon, in for Tom Power. Welcome to Q. Grab your cowboy hat, dust off your blue jeans, because today on the show, you guessed it, a career-spanning conversation with the one and only, say it with me, Shania Twain. Today, Shania is, of course, one of the most recognizable voices in country music. She has sold over 100 million records, has 5 Grammys to her name, multiple number one hits. But it all started in Timmins, Ontario. Back then, Shania went by her birth name, Eileen. And when she was barely 8 years old, she started singing in bars to help out her family. This was largely at her mother's request, a mother who was confident that Shania's talent would save the family from their cycle of poverty. But as you're going to hear today, Shania herself wasn't always so sure. She hated singing at bars. She was uncomfortable with the idea of fame. She even went to school at one point to study to be a computer programmer. But life had other plans.

Yep, in 1995, Shania released this song, Any Man of Mine, and it became her first big breakthrough hit. Shania's mom, who'd always believed in her, didn't get to see her make it. And now, with the release of her new record, Shania Twain is reflecting back on those early days.

0: That's Shania Twain and Faded Blue Jeans from her new album, Little Miss Twain. That one's out on the 24th of July. But ahead of its release, Tom Power flew to Los Angeles to sit down with Shania and talk about those early days, about her mother's unwavering belief in her, and about what Shania wishes her mom could have seen before she died. Here's their conversation.
1: Congratulations on the record. It's beautiful.
2: Thank you.
1: What's going on, Shania? Like, I've heard you be honest and open forever about your life and the way you grew up, and you wrote a book about it, I mean, that I read on the way here. But I've never heard you write so much about it. So what was going on? What inspired some of this in your writing?
2: Little Miss Twain is an album that is very specifically about a phase of my life. So it is from the time that I was being introduced on stage as Little Miss Twain, because I was on the stage, you know, from very, very young childhood, up to my late 20s when I got my record deal. So this is all about my reflection pre-recording artist.
1: Any reason you're reflecting at this time of your life?
2: A good reason to reflect on my childhood is just reconnecting, especially about my mother. She's been gone for a lot of years. And I mean, when my mother left me, I hadn't made it yet. So she missed all of the success, Never saw it.
1: How old were you?
2: 22.
1: So 2 years younger than your son.
2: Exactly.
1: Wow, yeah.
2: And I didn't have my first top 10 record until I was 30.
1: Yeah, yeah.
2: So there's just this gap that I felt. I mean, she missed all of the, you know, all of the success years, and my fans have missed all of the pre-success years. So it's I needed to join the two worlds.
1: Yeah, I never thought about it like that. That your mom would have missed all the diamond records and being the biggest star in the entire world. But there's also a I don't want to say a debt owed, but like a clarity you want to give to your fans who have known you only since then, that like, hey, you may read about these books about me, or I may, you know, may know these stories, but like, this is me talking about them in my own way, which was a, I hope you don't mind me saying this, like a surprisingly sort of glowing way, like a loving way about what I know are hard years, you know?
2: You know, I've had a lot of hard years, but I think everybody does by the time they're 60. I think that sort of goes without saying. But when I first got to Nashville, I was really not their kind of country. I was a northerner. I was coming from a different perspective. I grew up on country and western as my roots, which didn't exist anymore in country music in the 90s. That was kind of a passé thing. But yet at the same time, I had all this rock and roll in me that I was singing in the clubs, in bars in Canada in my teens. And in, you know, even into being a young woman. So I had all of this diversity that came into the country music that I became famous for after being signed to Nashville. But what made me that eclectic artist was all of the phases and decades I'd been through musically since I was a kid.
3: Pleasure welcome back 15 years of age. Here's Miss Ellie Twain. Let's make it welcome.

0: The genre diversity came from this record player you got when you were 8 years old, I was reading. Who gave you that record player, and what were you playing on it?
1: It was a plastic K-Tel red and white record player, just little.
0: Did your mom
1: the album was bigger than the than the plate. And it was just second hand me down from a cousin.
0: Yeah.
1: That was it.
0: And what did you play on it? What do you remember playing on it?
1: Oh, I played a lot of Eagles, Linda Ronstadt, a lot of

0: You can really hear that on the record. There's like a, there's an Americana sounds on the record. I know the Milk Carton Kids are on it. Bob Dylan's drummer is on it. Like, it's a real Americana record.
1: Yes.
0: There's like moments that reminded me of the Supremes. There were moments.
1: Absolutely.
0: Of like,
1: oh, yeah.
0: You know, and then there are just beautiful, like I was saying to you before we got started, that there are sort of great examples of the different kind of songwriting you can do. And also I hear a personal songwriting that was really lovely to hear. I loved Northern Town.
1: Oh, thank you.
0: On Northern Town, you write about, and this is a Canadian interview, so yeah. You write about Timmins.
1: I write about Timmins, yep. Timmins is, the Mattagami River is smack dab running through Timmins.
0: I love how excited you get talking about Timmins.
1: Of course,
0: I love it.
1: I've spent a lot of time on the banks of that river, and just by myself with my guitar and my dog, just sitting there, I would... make a fire down there by myself and just be there and watch the river, go by. But, long, slow trains, gold veins in the ground.
0: Is it a mining town?
1: Timmins is a mining town.
0: Yeah. I kind of know, but I'm trying to do the,
1: Timmins, I mean, Timmins is, to me has always been a mining town. We have the Hollinger Mine, we have the Hollinger houses.
0: Yeah.
1: I've lived in a Hollinger house. It's still there, still all very much intact, and it's still very much in me. So the gold is in my veins, it's just there. So that's definitely a hometown song, living in a northern town.
0: Evocative lyrics about your Uncle Sonny coming over to the house, asking you to cut his hair at the kitchen table.
1: In my family, I was the hair cutter. I cut my own hair for many, many, many years. And even when I got my first recording contract late in my 20s, I was still my own hair cutter. Like for videos like Any Man of Mine and Who's Better Be Boots Been Under, those were my haircuts, as good or as bad as they were. I was my own hair cutter. But I was the family's hair cutter too. So Uncle Sonny would always come over every few weeks for his haircut. And he was usually pretty drunk.
0: Yeah, the line is he walks, he can't even really stand.
1: Uncle Sonny comes through the door. He can't walk anymore, falls into a chair, asks if I mind, do I have the time to cut his hair? And of course I cut his hair. This was always after school. Relatives would come over and I would cut their hair and my dad's hair and everybody's hair in the family.
0: There's also the line about rye whiskey.
1: Yep.
0: And cigarette smoke. It was interesting to me that when you think back to your childhood, very evocative, like those memories that are the ones that come to you.
1: Well, the Little Miss Twain album has an insert of a photograph that is at my aunt's. I'm singing for the family and my little sister's there. She's 8 and I'm 10, I think. My sister Carrie, and on the table is a pack of exported cigarettes. I couldn't even believe that we found that photo, but I didn't know that photo existed, but I'd already written the song with the exported pack of cigarettes on the table. The whole family smoked exported cigarettes.
0: My family smoked Du Maurier's. I know about it.
1: Of course, I know that package. Yeah, I know all of those
0: ones,
1: bags.
0: The red and white.
1: Yeah. but so these were all things that the album overall lyrically is very descriptive. I'm reflecting. This whole album is a reflection, me revisiting myself at every age of that phase in my life.
0: The Little Miss Twain song, really evocative when it comes to revisiting those years of your life. And I think a lot of Canadians would be able to picture the bars that you were playing in, because there's probably a version of it in their town as well.
1: Yeah, I think every town in Canada has... at least one of these bars.
0: It might be a Legion, or it might be... I was reading that.
1: Exactly.
0: That when you're, so the line about, what was it? According to my mother, on the next Tanya Tucker, she drives me to sing in the bar. Your mom, as you mentioned, the song, this album is so much of a love letter to her. Mm-hmm. I want to ask a little bit about that line, but for people who don't know, just tell me a little bit about your mom.
1: Yeah, my mother was she wore many hats as a child. I didn't know the first thing about being a performer or being a star. I didn't know anything about being a star at 6 years old, 8 years old. So it was my mother who was my agent, found the stages. Those were always the bars. She's the one that found the education for me in music. She was my driver. She had to take me to the bars. She was my coach. She helped me.
0: What was she like?
1: My mother was very energetic. obsessed with my talent. She was also very keen on me breaking the cycle of our family and having a better life.
0: There had been a cycle of poverty, a cycle of hard life, as we'd say back home.
1: A hard life,
0: a
1: yes.
0: A hard life.
1: My mother had a very hard life.
0: Yeah.
1: And then subsequently, we were born into that hard life.
0: Yeah.
1: So we went in and out of very, very hard times. A lot of violence in our home.
0: Yeah.
1: We went through many dysfunctional periods of not having enough food in the house, yeah. not having heat in the winter. And when you're from a northern town, it gets cold.
0: Yeah.
1: You know, it's tough. It's a real, heat is a necessity.
0: In Canada.
1: To survival in Canada, absolutely. So my mother suffered a lot knowing that we were not always provided for the way she would have wanted us to be.
0: Yeah.
1: She wanted more for me. She knew I could, that I had the potential to get more and to have more. So she brought me to the bars and said, this is your school. This is your performing arts school.
0: But it's the when of the bars that I find interesting, because I think people who are imagining this, and I up until now, and I've talked to you before about this, would have imagined that you're getting up on stage at like 8 o'clock and you're doing Delta Dawn or whatever. If I'm not mistaken, you would go on stage after the bar closed, after last call, everyone's kind of at their most loaded.
1: That's right.
0: And but that was your gig. It wasn't like the review of the night.
1: So part of my mother's role was to be my manager.
0: Yeah.
1: And she figured out that the only way to get me up on stages, after talking to the bar managers, the hotel managers, was to bring me in after last call being at midnight. So I could go in, you know what it's like in Canada, you can, or at least at the time, last call meant everybody fill up the tables.
0: Yeah.
1: Right. So they would fill up the tables.
0: Yeah.
1: And they were allowed to sit there and drink it till they were done.
0: Yeah.
1: Right. So this is when I come on, because now technically I'm allowed to go on because the bar is closed, but everybody's still drinking till 2 a.m. So I would sing for as long as they would have requests, and then I had school the next day. So
0: what were the crowds like? Were they?
1: Well, they were mostly men.
0: Yeah.
1: A lot of miners, a lot of bushmen, trappers.
0: Yeah.
1: A lot of people, you know, in my hometown, a lot of people would start going to the bars at noon and sit there and drink beer all day.
0: Yeah.
1: And spend their checks. And then they'd still be there at night when you got there, when the band showed up. Not everybody, but there was always a crowd like that. My family was one of those crowds. I think that's probably how I really started in the bars, because my family were often in the bar already by noon, you know?
0: Yeah. Yeah. They were there, and you might as well go in and play.
1: Yeah, come on, Eileen, come and sing us a song.

0: States. I'm Jill Deacon, in for Tom Power. Country music superstar Shania Twain is on cue today. Shania got her start performing in bars in Timmins at the encouragement of her mother. And today, she is one of the best-selling musicians of all time. Tom traveled to Los Angeles to sit down with Shania and talk all about her career, growing up in Northern Ontario, and her new album, Little Miss Twain, which revisits these early years. Here's some more of their conversation.
1: There's another line of the song, which is, I heard a song called At 17 about the ugly truth of youth and vanity. Mm-hmm. At 17, is my guess, is the Janis Ian song.
2: Absolutely.
1: I heard the truth at 17. That love was meant for beauty queens.
2: Exactly.
1: And high school girls with clear skin smiles,
2: married young and then retired.
1: Talk to me about that line. That line stuck out to me.
2: I'm so glad you picked up on it. First of all, when At 17 came out, I had all these gaps in my teeth. I had the boring brown hair, and my sisters were blonde and, you know, fair. And I was really athletic, so everybody thought I was a boy. And my mother always got my hair short bangs. I was not the, like, cute little pretty girl of the three of us.
1: Sure.
2: So I related to that song at 17. I wasn't 17 yet, but I thought to myself, wow, if it's this difficult already to fit in, what do I have to look forward to if this girl's singing about how terrible it is to be 17 and an outcast? So, and I thought, you know, look where I live, where I'm from. I'm so far from everywhere. You know how when you're a child, everything seems so much further away?
1: Yeah.
2: So as a child, I was projecting myself into the future of maybe someday sitting around that conference table at a major record label. And now, as Shania Twain, I'm looking back on that child who projected herself to now.
1: It's funny you say that, because when I was reading your book on the way down here, you said something like, I wrote cheerful songs to escape the sadness that I was living in.
2: Well, as a child, you have this wonderful thing called an imagination.
1: Yeah.
2: And because I had this passion for music,
1: yeah,
2: thankfully, I started writing stories that took me somewhere else. So my imagination, you combine having a knack for wordplay and lyrics, a wild imagination, and a music ability. Now I could go anywhere. And if I was having a bad day, or my parents were fighting, or I was hungry, I could just go write music and project myself somewhere else, somewhere that I chose, which would be somewhere happy. And
1: where would you go to write? Where would you go?
2: I would usually go in the bush. I would take my guitar literally. I mean, I never lived far from the bush. Yeah. I always lived, you know, a street away from the forest or the river. And I could just go out there and start a fire and sit by the fire for hours and literally write songs and be by myself and contemplate and just take myself away through my imagination into dreamland. And it was really wonderful. I was gifted with the music, but a child has an imagination naturally.
1: Yeah.
2: So that combination is what really developed me into crafting songs.
1: Isn't it interesting? Well, hold on. What was the first one? Do you remember the first song you wrote?
2: One of the very first songs I wrote was called Ma and Her Wine. My mother never drank wine. She really didn't drink at all. But this was
1: She loved the cherry blossom, I understand.
2: She loved the cherry blossom.
1: Did you get cherry blossoms in America?
2: No, I don't think so.
1: Oh, that's great, because there's a great line in one of the songs about going to Dairy Queen and then bringing mom home a cherry blossom.
2: Exactly, because dad stops for a beer and he leaves us in the car, right? But in order to make sure that our mom doesn't know about it and gets mad, we have to make sure we bring back a cherry blossom.
1: Oh, okay, I understand.
2: The song is about, because we've been waiting in the car while he went in for a beer.
1: The song's about your dad going for a beer.
2: And leaves us in the car, we wait in the car while he goes for a beer in the bar. Exactly.
1: And so she's not upset, you bring her home a cherry blossom.
2: I'm going to take you for ice cream,
1: Okay, got it.
2: So this is the whole story, but exactly. And my mother wasn't a drinker, but there were a lot of drinkers in our family.
1: Yeah.
2: So I understood the turbulence like a drinking atmosphere can bring to any family environment, right? So that's why I wrote Ma and Her Wine. And then there was another one called Won't You Come Out to Play? And this was all about my mother. She was quite depressed. So my mother would watch us play from inside through the window, but never outside with us. It was always, we always only saw her through the window looking out at us in a play. You know, she never wanted to really see neighbors, or it was difficult.
1: I understand.
2: But yeah. She was very...
1: Reclusive.
2: Reclusive, yeah. Yeah.
1: So you wrote songs. You wrote songs to get through it.
2: I wrote songs to get through it.
1: But that's the thing. Like, songwriting was so important to you. The version I have in my head is that songwriting was so important to you. And to me, you're a songwriter first, right? Mm-hmm. But to a lot of people, you're Shania Twain, the gigantic star on the stage and all that stuff, you know? The vibe I got from the book and even listening to the record is that, hey, your mom wanted you to be a performer. It was your way out. You wanted to write songs. You wanted to maybe be a veterinarian and do stuff like that. Did you want to perform? Like, did it ever get fun? Did it ever?
2: So when I was being introduced to the stage as a Little Miss Twain.
1: Yeah.
2: I was not in a comfortable environment. I'm being introduced to a stage that is this very dark, dingy, dense cigarette smoke air. You know, definitely the whiskey and whatever else is in those carpets. Yeah. And this is not where I wanted to be as a child at 8 years old. And I had school the next day. So I really developed a disdain for it. I'm like, oh, this is what being an entertainer is. I don't want this. Like, can I just write songs in my bedroom? So there was a real conflict between what my mother wanted me to do. She wanted me to do it because she believed that I had a chance, yeah. Right? Not because she wanted to go sit in the bar and watch her kid get up there and choke on the cigarette smoke.
1: She wanted you to break the cycle, man. I can hear you.
2: Exactly. She wanted me to learn. That was my school.
1: Yeah.
2: That was my classroom to become a performer.
1: Yeah.
2: But it was miserable for me at 8 years old. So in my mind, I'm going, can't I just be something normal? Like, I love animals. I just want to be a veterinarian, you know? That was my, and I would tell her that, you know. I love design. Can't I just be an architect? Like, can't I just go to university like everybody else?

From her 1995 album of the same name, that's Shania Twain and Woman in Me. Before that, you heard the first part of Tom's conversation with Shania, recorded in Los Angeles. Coming up, more of that chat. Shania will tell you about leaving Timmins for Toronto with dreams of being not a big-time singer, but a computer programmer. And about how the death of her parents pulled her back to the stage. Lots more to come. Don't go anywhere. More Q coming up.

0: This is your Environment Canada weather update. I'm Sarah Blackmore. For St. John's and vicinity and the Avalon Peninsula north today, a few showers this morning and then ending this afternoon. Southwest winds gusting to 50 and a high around 20. For Clarenville, Terra Nova, and Bonavista today, chance of showers this afternoon. Some gusty southwest winds there as well. For the Bay of Exploits, Green Bay, White Bay, Grand Falls, Windsor, and vicinity, as well as Buchans and the interior. Showers will end this morning, then it's mainly cloudy, but then a pretty good chance of showers in the afternoon as well. Highs are in the mid to high teens. On the south coast of the island, it's showers this morning, then a mix of sun and cloud in the afternoon. Westerly winds gusting to around 40. On the west coast of the island, showers this morning, then a mix of sun and cloud. Southwest winds gusting to 50, high of 16. And on the northern peninsula, it's a chance of showers there today as well, and a high around 17. In Labrador City and Wabush, showers begin this morning around 2 to 4 millimeters total, a high of 13. Showers for Churchill Falls and vicinity as well, where the high is 12 and some northwest winds are gusting to 40. For Upper Lake Melville and Eagle River, it's more like 5 to 10 millimeters of rain today and a high of 17. On the north coast of Labrador, mainly cloudy with a good chance of showers. Postville to Makovic could see 5 to 10 millimeters of rain. And then on the south coast of Labrador, it's showers there today as well. Around the Straits, it's just mainly cloudy. The fog should dissipate near noon. Some southwest winds gusting to around 50. And that's your weather. I'm Sarah Blackmore. That don't impress me
1: much. So I'm Jill Deacon in for Tom Power. Shania Twain is on cue today. You are in the middle of her conversation with Tom Power, which was recorded in Los Angeles. She's been talking about her new album, Little Miss Twain, that's out everywhere on the 24th of July. Shania and Tom have been talking about growing up in Timmins, finding comfort in the bush, making fires and writing songs, and about how that little girl who would perform in smoky bars in the early hours of the morning is actually still in her. Shania got her start in those bars because of her mom's belief in her talent. Her mother would always tell her she was going to be the next Tanya Tucker. Tanya was only 13 years old when she had her first huge hit in the 70s.

0: Shania writes about her mother's vision for her on the album's title track. So when it came time to record the song, Shania invited Tanya Tucker to sing on it. Tom Power wanted to ask what that was like to sing with the Tanya Tucker. That's where the conversation picks up.
1: To take you to his mansion in the sky.
2: Tanya Tucker, I invited her to come into the studio, and she did. She flew in from Nashville and came into the studio, and we just had a fabulous evening together doing the vocals.
3: Did you know each other beforehand?
2: We had met before, backstage briefly, and it was so exciting. I was over the moon. I was really starstruck. And just meeting her was amazing. And of course, I couldn't stop thinking of my mother and how my mother was grooming me to be the next Tanya Tucker. And then there she was standing in front of me. It was very surreal.
3: Did you talk to her about it? She's obviously singing that line. Did you talk to her about that?
2: Of course, the whole song is the story. And so she, of course, got to hear the whole song and related. There's so many parallels because her father was her manager, driver, agent, you know, same, similar idea.
3: And she did it. I mean, she was 13, I think, when Delta Dawn came out.
2: That's it. She made it young. I didn't. I didn't make it till I was 30. I took a lot longer.
3: That's not a happy memory for her. You know what I mean? Like when I hear her talk about being 13 and Delta Dawn coming out, she doesn't reflect on that very fondly, to be fair. You know?
2: You know, it's difficult. And it's difficult to be a child star or a child at any elite level, period, because it's you're rarely ever among your own age.
3: Yeah.
2: First of all.
3: Yeah.
2: Your environment in environments that can feel overwhelming because of that. You don't have the maturity to often grasp the discussions, and you're still a kid. You're not getting, even though you're really, really talented, you're not really respected.
3: Yeah.
2: You're not treated as an equal.
3: Yeah. You've seen that, hey?
2: Oh, plenty.
3: Yeah. The idea that is songwriting, I think it kept you sane. I think it was an ability to process things. I find it very interesting that you wrote cheerful songs about being in a sad situation. And now you're looking back at that sad situation, but writing cheerful songs and writing joyful songs. That was it. I don't even have a question. That's interesting to me, Shania.
2: On this particular album, I'm reflecting with a very positive attitude. I'm reflecting back on the things that made me smile. And because there's nothing about my childhood that I can say didn't bring me to a wonderful, wonderful life where I am right now.
3: I'm glad to hear you say that, even though all those things we've been talking about, I wondered if you might look back and say, well, I don't even know if this is the dream that I got is not even the dream that I wanted. It's interesting to me you don't feel that way, or you do.
2: It's a good point. So Little Miss Twain dreamt of going places. You know, I didn't know where that was. I just knew that I was far. Maybe it was because I was so far. We were so far from everything else. And when everybody, anyone with any money was flying in and out, we were like, well, am I ever going to be able to afford to get on an airplane, right? So if we go anywhere, we're driving or we're taking the train. I remember I would always cross, going, like walking into town, I would always pass the train station. And there were always open cabooses, open cars. And I knew that I didn't know my biological dad then.
3: Yeah.
2: I knew that he was a train engineer. That's all I knew. And I thought, wow, maybe he's driving one of these trains. And if I just get on the empty one, maybe I'll, you know, I just had these fantasies of like, where would it take me if I just got on and left? And I was always dreaming of not running away, but not staying. I wanted to move. I wanted to get on. I wanted to see the world, right? My mother just wanted me to be Tanya Tucker. And I always thought, well, that's great, but I just didn't think it was very realistic. I said, if you want to go somewhere, you got to get on a train, don't you? You have to go. You can't just get up in the bar and sing Tanya Tucker songs.
3: Yeah.
2: My mother was the one dreaming about the career. I was looking at all my other friends going off to college, and they were all going to be like real things that were attainable things.
3: So when you got it, and again, Shania, it's unbelievable how much you got it. You got it in a way that no one gets it. Like it happened in a way that it never happens, how big it got.
2: I'm going to tell you something funny about my mother and I's relationship.
3: Yeah.
2: My mother wanted me to be a star.
3: Yeah.
2: Okay. In her mind that I needed to be a star.
3: Yeah.
2: And I'm thinking, you know, listen, I love music. That's my passion. I love it. I love it. I love it. But I would love to use my brain and make a living.
3: Yeah.
2: Right? Yeah. Like, I want to pay my bills. I do not want to repeat this for the rest of my life.
3: Yeah. You want to break the cycle in a different way.
2: Right.
3: Yeah.
2: I want to be able to go buy groceries whenever I need them.
3: Yeah.
2: You know, like real things. And so I was always sort of like, Mom, wake up. Like, this is never, like, what are you thinking? And I'm not going to be discovered in Timmins, Ontario at the bar. So I would say, I would argue with her. I said, I'm quitting music. That's it. I'm done. And I knew that would freak her out because she lived for my music. So it was sort of my little, my kind of childhood and teenage, what would you call that?
3: Rebellion?
2: Rebellion. Like to say, I'm quitting. I don't want to sing anymore.
3: Yeah.
2: But I would never have quit writing. I would have never quit writing. And I would say to her, no, I'm just going to write songs. I'm going to write poetry and I'm going to write novels and I don't want to sing anymore ever. And I think I ended up making it bigger than she had ever dreamt because it's her raining down on me going, okay, this is me saying you're not only going to make it, you're going to make it bigger than I even imagined.
3: But after your mom and dad died so tragically. But after that, why didn't you stop performing then? If it was for your mom, why didn't you stop performing then?
2: Very good question. So once my parents died, I was 22 now. I had the kids, three kids still living at home. And I had already left home. I was already in Toronto. I was getting an education. I was singing in the bars still. You know, I had three jobs.
3: You were at the Conception Bay Club.
2: Of course. Yes, yes. But Harry, that was still with my mother, though. That's when, that's when we were living in a shelter.
3: Okay.
2: That's a whole other part of my life.
3: Okay.
2: Yeah, we were living in a battered wife's shelter at the time.
3: Right. This is when you lit your mom's cigarette. You said, Mom, we need to go.
2: Exactly.
3: She went in the car. She went back in and wrote the note to your dad, got in the car. I mean, that story is a whole other story. And you went to Toronto.
2: Exactly. Went to Toronto.
3: Okay.
2: So I went back to Toronto after my mother went back to my dad. I went back to Toronto and I worked at McDonald's and I worked in the bars at night and I went to school during the day. So just computer programming. I'm like, you know, I got to have a backup plan here. But then my parents die. Uh-huh. I leave Toronto. I go back to Timmins, pack up the kids, sell the house so I could get a job making a living to take care of everybody, because the pay was really good at this resort for a singer.
3: What was the resort called?
2: Deerhurst Resort. So now I'm doing that full time. Now I'm doing music again full time because it's the only thing that pays good enough. I can't have three jobs and go to school and keep the kids. So I go back to demoing. And I start demoing and I start writing a lot more songs. And that is when I got my break.
3: Yeah. That's when you got your break.
2: I was making the transition and they died and it just slammed me right back into it.
3: What's the one thing when it all took off that you wish your mother had seen?
2: The record deal. That I would make it to that, you know, conference table at that major record label.
3: Not the Diamond Records, not the meeting so-and-so, not the sold out tours, not being just, you know, getting that security, you know?
2: It was just, even my mother's goals were just, we got to get across the border. We need the world to know that you're coming. And I really believed in that too. I'm like, this has to be an international thing or, you know, I'm going to university and becoming a vet.
3: But why is the last line of the song, I don't need your record label?
2: No, I don't say that.
3: What do you say?
2: I say, make it to a big round conference table at a major record label.
3: Oh.
2: Little Miss Twain, please sign your name.
3: This was me last night on a Little Miss plane with headphones on,
2: yeah,
3: trying to transcribe it.
2: Yep.
3: At a major record label.
2: I was projecting myself.

0: you said to me earlier, you were like, even when you were kind of threatening your mom, like, I want to stop music. I'm going to give all this up. I'm never going to stop writing. Yeah. I'm never going to stop writing.
1: My rebellious phase.
0: But I was touched that after your parents died, and I didn't know this, and I was thinking about you writing so powerfully. You wrote one of the great songs on The Woman in Me, like shortly after your parents died, right?
1: Yes. So what happened is after my parents died, I was, you know, pulled back north, yeah. Right? I get a job at the resort singing. Now I'm singing full time with the kids at home. And I dove deeper again back into the songwriting. And I started writing a lot of the songs that would end up on The Woman in Me.
0: Yeah.
1: And when, you know, I'm laughing again at my mother because those rebellious times when I was always so devoted to the songwriting, but part of my threat to my mother was not only I'm not going to sing anymore. I'm only going to write pop and rock songs now. Like, I'm not writing any more country music. That was a dagger to the heart.

0: care. And you had to look after your siblings after the loss of your parents. I just want to give people context of—
1: Right. So the kids were teenagers and they were still in school.
0: Yeah.
1: So my sister was already graduated. She was working at McDonald's. She was able to transfer her job and to Huntsville where we moved. And then the kids, I put them in high school, back in high school after moving them, and rented out my parents' house. I bought a house in Huntsville. But long story short, I had the daytime to write. So I wrote and wrote and wrote and made a lot of demos. And that music got me my record deal.
0: Yeah, was it God? What were the songs you wrote there that made it on The Woman and Me?
1: God Bless the Child, I wrote. You know that story, God Bless the Child. I was outside in the bush, as I often was, and I could hear a bear calling, and he was in a trap. I knew this because I know what the sound of a bear in pain is. So, and I knew there was a trap line out there. So anyway, there's this bear and he's in pain and he's howling. And I thought, oh, you know, the poor thing, he would have been way too far for me to find him. I wouldn't have been able to find him. And I mean, I called in and everything like that. But I thought, wow, I really relate to the pain of that bear because I had just lost my parents. And I wrote that song out there with the echo of the forest. And it was just me and the beautiful reverberation of the forest. And I wrote God Bless the Child that day. It was beautiful.

0: To me, what the album is, and I know to me what the album is, it's a collection of great songs. It's to me, it's almost less about reflecting on your life than it is about kind of the gift that songwriting has given to you as you've processed your life, as you've gone through your life. It feels like when you had nothing and when you had everything, you've always had songwriting. What's the greatest gift songwriting has given you?
1: The greatest gift songwriting has given me is knowing that even if I could never sing again, which at one time I believed was the case when I lost my voice to Lyme's disease, I said, you know what? Even if you never sing again, the songs you write can still be sung by other singers. And I was excited about that prospect. I don't even know how I was able to be excited about it in the moment, but I'm thinking, okay, if you can't sing anymore, just then that's the end of that. Let's start a new chapter. Now you get to hear your songs sung by all kinds of extraordinary voices that are not limited to Shania Twain's voice. That was a huge possibility. Possibilities just flooded my mind, and I got very excited about that. So I learned that about myself in that moment, that I hit a wall, and it's like, you know what? I'm going to punch a hole right through it. And that's what I did. And the songwriting was the fist.
0: I'm such a big fan of yours, and I think you're such a great songwriter. And you made such a beautiful record of songs.
1: Thank you.

from her new album, Little Miss Twain. That's Shania Twain with Dirty Rosie. Before that, you heard Tom Power's conversation with Shania Twain. Little Miss Twain is out everywhere on the 24th of July.

0: I want to let you know about a conversation we had on the show that you might have missed with Carol Pope. Best known as the front woman of the band Rough Trade, Carol was one of Canada's first queer female rock stars. In the 1970s and 80s, Rough Trade was known for being politically outspoken and for their sexually charged lyrics. One of their biggest songs, High School Confidential, caused a lot of controversy when it first came out. And when Carol Pope and Tom Power spoke just a while back, she told him how it felt at the time when the song first came out and how she reflects on it now. Here's a bit of that chat.
1: Can I ask you about the lyric in there that got a lot of attention?
2: Oh, cream my jeans?
1: Yeah, it's the, she makes me cream my jeans when she comes my way. Can I say we were reading some lyrics even from 2026, probably wouldn't be that controversial right now.
0: No.
1: How controversial did it get? What did you hear? What were you hearing?
2: Some people bleeped it. Chum FM brought us into the studio because they wanted us to put a, sing something tamer. But we didn't. We just screwed around. And my friend, a friend of mine said, "Why don't you sing 'She Makes Me Order Chinese Food'?"
1: When she comes my way.
2: When she comes my way. So I did that. And then I just ended up bleeping it. I mean, we were just kind of really insulted that they wanted us to do it, but we didn't actually end up censoring it.
1: What did you make about the big outcry around it at the time?
2: I just thought it was so tame to me then. I'm like, what is the big deal? It's, it's not really, there's no swear words. Cream my jeans. What?
1: Weren't police coming to the gigs and stuff like that back then?
2: Oh, that was at Grossman's. And, they did come to a couple of gigs.
1: Why? Why were they coming?
2: Oh, because they didn't want me to grab my crotch.
1: Do you want to tell that story?
2: I don't know. I think they were waiting for me to grab my crotch.
1: Why were they expecting you to grab your crotch?
2: Because that was part of my thing.
1: Oh, really? So you became kind of known for grabbing your crotch.
2: Grabbing my crotch and whipping people and wearing my bondage suit and, all of that stuff. The police showed up a couple of times, but they didn't do anything. They probably got turned on because they were dudes.
1: did you register it as like queer phobia, as homophobia? Did you register it as any of that back then?
2: No, just woman phobia, just woman exerting power kind of phobia. And then I was like, people are down the street, like the Vileptones are playing and they're slashing themselves and bleeding all over the place and throwing furniture around. But you're here checking out me, who might grab my crotch.
1: What does that tell you?
2: Double standard.
1: Did it ever affect you? Did you ever get intimidated? Did you ever get scared? Because you seem so unflappable in those years, but I also know you're an actual living, breathing person. Did it ever get hard?
2: No. It didn't get hard. It was just once we had to deal with record companies and all of that, then that became difficult.
1: Why do you think it became such a big hit? That may be a better question for the scholar of Rough Trade, but I bet you have an answer.
2: It's very catchy. It's like a little anthem, and a lot of people, just straight people, were like, "This is a cool song. I like it."
1: me too.
2: Yeah.
1: I didn't know. I didn't think anything of it until I turned probably became a teenager. I just thought it was a cool, fun song,
2: Yeah. And so queer people were like, "That song helped me come out." And the straight people were like, "I love that song."
1: Yeah, I was in the "I love that song" camp.
2: Yeah.
1: What does that mean to you, Carol, when people say, "This song helped me come out"? Do people start saying that to you?
2: Yeah. I don't know. I was very pleased that it enabled them to come out because people were not really, I guess I was just singing about sexuality and people were not doing that much in those days.
1: Why do you think this song was helping people come out? What did people tell you about how that song helped them come out?
2: Just because, I was this very androgynous figure singing about another woman and, that helped them come out. They're like, "Oh, I see somebody singing about another woman. So it's okay for me to like other women, or it's okay for me to like men." That's the kind of feedback I got.
1: You performed that at the Junos, and you, what did they say? They told you in rehearsal not to grab your crotch.
2: Yeah.
1: Again, I watched it, and it's so tame.
2: I know.
3: Over the past few years, they have developed a huge cult following, known as one of the most provocative bands around these parts. Ladies and gentlemen, Carol Pope and Rough Trade.
1: Can you tell the story? So you were playing the Junos.
2: We were playing the Junos. The director said, don't grab your crotch. We're like, no, I don't, of course not. And then we did.
1: Well, the directors came over to you and said, hey, this is the CBC. Please don't grab your crotch.
2: Yeah.
1: And then you go on stage to actually perform. And do you know all along, like, I'm not going to do this in rehearsal. I'm going to do it.
2: Yeah.

0: That's a little bit more of Rough Trade and High School Confidential. Before that, you heard a bit of Tom Power's conversation with the front woman of Rough Trade, Carol Pope. You can hear the full conversation on our podcast feed. Just search up Q with Tom Power. That is it for Q today. Got to say thanks to all the folks who made this show happen for you. Q This Week was produced by Simi Bassi, Nathan Chisholm, Deanne Eros, Vanessa Greco, Vanessa Nigro, Cora Najawan, Liv Pascarelli, Adriel Smiley, and Caitlin Swan. Our digital team is Sabina Wex, Vivian Rashad, Julia Whalen, and March Mercanti. Our production assistant is Zoe Morris. Sam Hashimi is our engineer. Our director is Glory Omotayo. Our senior producer is Matt Murphy. And John Perry is our executive producer this week. I'm Jill Deacon, sitting in this week for Tom Power. Having a good time. You can reach me anytime at Jill Deacon, that's Jill with a G, on social media. Thanks so much, and I'll talk to you on Monday. Have a great weekend.
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1: 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It's a show about what's on your mind now and what people aren't talking about yet. 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
2: This is CBC News. I'm Sarah Blackmore. Infrastructure Minister Barry Petten says he has his reasons for not meeting with the town of Cartwright after the provincial government canceled a contract for a new school in the community. Residents blocked the excavated site in June to prevent contractors from filling in the land and undoing the construction work that was already done. Petten says that blockade was costing the province $20,000 to $30,000 a day on contractors who weren't allowed into the site.
3: So I was not willing to meet under any condition of basically a ransom. Meet with me until I'm willing, and that's not the way we operate. We can't operate that way. I was willing to meet with them, but they had to let everyone go in and remediate the site. And they weren't going to let people remediate the site. I had no choice but to, withhold meeting with them.
2: Petten says they put in drainage on the site and left because it wasn't practical to stay there. The province had already spent $2.6 million on the new school site excavating the grounds before halting the project. According to Petten, the new project estimates put the school at around $50 million. The initial contract awarded a year ago was for $38.4 million. And a new agreement between the federal and provincial governments will see $700,000 go towards supporting a crisis hotline for people experiencing gender-based violence in this province. That money will be used over 5 years. It will help crisis hotline providers sustain and enhance trauma-informed services. This province's hotline is operated by End Sexual Violence NL and the Transition House Association of Newfoundland and Labrador. In national news, Canada's wildfire crisis shows no signs of easing up. In BC, 45 fires are burning across the province, more than half of those starting over the last 24 hours. Ontario is battling close to 200 fires, most in the northwest. Michelle Song has more from Thunder Bay.
4: There are still hazy skies here in Thunder Bay, and the air quality right now is considered high risk and hopefully improving with the rain expected today. At least 6 First Nations communities are under evacuation orders. One community just north of Thunder Bay has been completely burned down. Here's the chief of Namigusasagagin First Nation, Helen Pavola.
5: Smoke, the flames, the heat of it. You know, it was just a matter of minutes before my members would have died. And, you know, even during that whole time, there was no help.
4: Other First Nations communities who evacuated to Thunder Bay say they are deeply disappointed by the government's response. The premier said yesterday that crews are working around the clock to fight the fires, and he has asked Ottawa to send planes and the Canadian Armed Forces for help. But the Ford government has faced criticism for underfunding and understaffing firefighters this year. Michelle Song, CBC News, Thunder Bay, Ontario.
2: And smoke is also drifting over northern U.S. states, including New Jersey. That's where the Men's World Cup final is to be played on Sunday. And as Steve Futterman reports, that's raising some concern.
6: FIFA's playing it down, obviously. We've not had any indication that this is going to have a major impact on the match itself on Sunday. But obviously, when you have these fine-tuned athletes running for 90 minutes, maybe 2 hours, depending if it goes into extra time, we don't know if any of the athletes on these teams have asthma conditions. An asthma condition could really complicate things. I know a number of years ago, David Beckham, the great English star, did come out and talk about his asthma conditions. But we don't know if any of the players might suffer from that. So it's bad, it's unhealthy, but it could be much worse, and we're hoping it won't get that way. Steve Futterman, CBC News, New York.
2: And finally, air raid sirens are sounding across the Persian Gulf as Iran renews its attacks on U.S. military bases in the region. A siren in Kuwait City warns of incoming Iranian fire. Qatar and Bahrain are warning their residents to take shelter as Tehran targets those countries as well. The attacks follow a 6-hour wave of U.S. strikes across Iran. Iran accuses the U.S. of targeting key bridges and electrical infrastructure. That's your news. As for weather, on the Avalon Peninsula today, a few showers should end by this afternoon. Then for much of the northeast coast and the interior of the island, it'll probably be showers all day. On the south and west coast of the island, it's showers this morning, then a mix of sun and cloud in the afternoon. For Labrador, showers pretty much everywhere. Upper Lake Melville and Eagle River could get 5 to 10 millimeters of rain. And then down around the Straits, it's just mainly cloudy. The fog should be dissipating near noon. That's your news and weather. I'm Sarah Blackmore.
7: Look, Christopher Nolan makes movies on a grand scale. There are not a lot of directors who are household names the way that he is. And yet, his adaptation of The Odyssey is the grandest thing that we have seen from him. It opens in theaters today. It's full of gigantic stars, but does it measure up? I'm Alameen Abdul Mahmoud. This is Commotion. Rad Simon plays here. Hannah Flint is here. David Ehrlich is here. Hello to all of you.
8: Hello.
7: How's it going, everybody?
9: Hello.
7: Guys,
9: doing great.
7: Get in the boat. We've got a lot of stuff to do. Okay, we got a real big journey to go on. Okay, so I saw the movie last night. I just wanted to be real transparent here. It is difficult to convey in words, you know, just how epic of a scale this movie is. But we will let the trailer do some of that work.
10: You gods don't speak in ways we understand.
11: Who doesn't understand pain? Of blood, the gods told you.
10: Then I defy the gods.
7: I just love Zendaya in that role, by the way, just going like, you guys don't understand all the messages we've been sending you, which is just like the thing that she keeps doing over and over again in the movie. The Odyssey was written by Homer nearly 3,000 years ago. I'm here to tell you it will be difficult for me to spoil a story that is that old. That's just not a thing that we can do. However, what I'm going to try to do is try to summarize the story in like less than 30 seconds, just so we're all kind of quickly caught up and everybody listening is like, okay, I have some footing here. And so the Odyssey is a story of Odysseus. He's the king of Ithaca. He's been away. He's been away for some time because he's been fighting in the Trojan Wars. And then the Trojan Wars are over. Thank God. Thanks to Odysseus for actually, you know, helping manage to end these wars. However, he's got to get back. He's got to get back to Ithaca because his wife has been without him for some time, his wife Penelope, and she's trying to fend off all these suitors who are like, we think your husband's dead. He's been away for quite some time. Meanwhile, his son Telemachus is like, you know what? I got to go. I think my dad's alive. I got to go figure out exactly the thing that has happened to him. That is roughly the story of the Odyssey because a few things happen to Odysseus on the way that delay him, shall we say. And the last thing I'll say is that like anytime you see a narrative of a homecoming, a hero who leaves home, even though they don't really want to leave home, and they get into some trials and tribulations and then they come back, we're all doing iterations of the Odyssey. We've been doing that for some time. Moana is the Odyssey, but also in Hawaii. You know what I mean? Okay, so anyway.
12: Homeward Bound. Exactly.
8: Finding Nemo.
7: Exactly. It's all the Odyssey.
9: All the most important ones.
7: Like Moana, and that's it. That's exactly right. So all of this to say, there are a lot of expectations because like this is a foundational text of Western canon, Rad. You are an OG fan of the Odyssey. You literally named your daughter Penelope. Tell me about the expectations you had for this movie. Did it measure up to it?
8: You know, funny thing is, I didn't have the highest expectations for this movie. Like, let me qualify that. I mean, like, of course, in my household, we were very excited for this movie because of the Penelope factor. Yes, yeah. We did literally name her after this book that I fell in love with, or specifically this character who I fell in love with when I read the picture book version of The Odyssey in the 8th grade. I was like, I'm going to name my daughter Penelope, and that happened. Yeah. So we were very excited because Anne Hathaway, who we love in our house, is playing Penelope. That was it. But in terms of the movie, like, look, I wasn't as excited because I'm not the biggest Christopher Nolan fan, right? Yeah. You know, like he's not a PTA in my mind, right? And so, and then
7: Paul Thomas Anderson, for those who don't exist in the film world all the time, but yes.
8: Yeah. Yeah. And on top of that, like, you know, Nolan adapting The Odyssey, I'm like, get a load of this guy. Right? Like, he's gonna adapt. Like, you know how
7: there's
8: old,
7: a hubris in that.
8: Yeah, there's a hubris in that. I mean, you know how long The Odyssey is? Like, you know that a lot of this movie is Penelope knitting? Like, you know, like, it's like, it's not exactly like a story that that is easily, you know, contained within a 3-hour movie.
7: Yeah.
8: Without that kind of wear. And, you know, watching the movie, it's certainly, you do feel that journey. You do feel the wear and tear, especially in the first 2 hours and the redundancy of like, kind of like, you know, the Odysseus and his men going from one obstacle to another in a way that's still beautiful to look at, in a way that still has this cumulative emotional force that then builds up to this final act where then that's when it really blew me away. So when you finally get to the end of this movie, it really did actually surpass any expectations that I had. And I feel like, hey, I want to steal a pun from one of the headlines. Christopher Nolan hit a homer.
7: Boo.
8: I'll tell you this.
9: That's all the time I have.
7: I don't think I exhaled in the last 45 minutes. That's how in it I was in this movie. But we'll get to that in a moment. I think there's a moment for me, David, where I was sitting down in the theater and going, oh, I didn't realize that Christopher Nolan has just been making The Odyssey for the last 15 years or so. And then you get to him actually making The Odyssey. You're like, oh, he did it in Interstellar. And he did it a little bit in Inception. And he did it, you know, like he's kind of kept on returning to this before literally making The Odyssey. I know you had some doubts walking into the theater, David. Tell me about whether your doubts were erased.
9: Yeah, I mean, not to echo too exactly what Rad was saying, but I came into it with somewhat similar reservations. I mean, I think it's interesting the way you just framed it, because yes, on the one hand, Christopher Nolan has been making some version and telling some version of the story throughout his entire career. But on the other hand, he is modern cinema's sort of reigning rationalist. I mean, even in his most far-fetched movies like Interstellar and to, I guess, a lesser extent, The Prestige, there is a real scientific ethos behind them. And so the idea of him tackling a fundamentally supernatural story that hinges on gods and monsters made me a little bit nervous about his approach. And I was also, and I know I'm in the minority on this, but as someone who does generally find Christopher Nolan fascinating, I was a little bit frustrated with Oppenheimer, a very successful movie by any metric, but I found that the film struggled with the interiority of the Robert Oppenheimer character. I think it's a very complicated man, which is the exact words that Emily Wilson uses in her translation of The Odyssey to introduce Odysseus.
7: Yes.
9: And I worried that in a story like The Odyssey, which is a lot more action-driven and externalized, that complication might be lost. And so I was very pleasantly surprised, like Rad, that the movie, to my mind, does a much better job of finding the humanity in this person for all of his complications than Nolan has done in the past. And I think that this is really a story about the way that Nolan tells it anyway, about a man journeying, I think, back to his humanity after the fall of Troy, realizing the violence, like Oppenheimer, that he's wrought upon the world and trying to restore some of himself. And I think that the movie does a beautiful job of rendering that process for him. That's the journey he's really undertaking. So for me, it succeeded enormously.
7: Tana, the thing that I'm struggling with in this conversation is to try to keep two things separate. And I think, like, there's honestly, you could do two separate shows about this movie. One is like purely about the stuff that's on the screen, right? The things you're actually watching in the movie. And then the second thing is like the political and philosophical underpinnings of this movie and what Nolan is trying to say, because ultimately this is a movie about an argument about how civilizations fall. And actually, like, the thing that makes them fall is not quite the thing that, you know, you seem to think that make them fall. It's kind of like when you begin to believe the wrong stories about your civilization, that is actually when you begin to fall. Like, that to me, like, that's the thing that I got out of this movie. But as a message, shall we say, what is this movie trying to do politically and socially, do you think?
13: I think for me, this is very much an anti-war film. I like the fact that, as much as obviously the Trojan War happens in the Iliad, and this is just kind of like a catalyst to understand the jumping off point for Odysseus's journey, the way in which you said there, David, about this journey of, like, kind of, for me, that was like a journey of atonement. Like, how do I grapple with the stuff I've done that actually goes against the very moral standings that I live by in my life? So one of the big things is Zeus's law that is brought up a lot. There's also the idea of the Greek idea of xenia, which is kind of guest friendship, like hospitality. And as we go on, we see how, yes, this victory, this pursuit of power might have been cunning, but it's also very anti the attitude in which he lives a personal life by.
7: Yeah.
13: And so for me, this is really about, like, I think Nolan has always done this. You said, like, he has been making The Odyssey, but he's always really interested in, like, the fractured psyche, and certainly with male characters. But I think when we talk about civilization, so much of that has been patriarchal rule. So for me, this is about the kind of fractured psyche of patriarchal civilization and the ways in which today a story like this can be as resonant as it was back then, because, you know, I don't want to spoil anything, but it's really about, like, we don't learn from it. We forget. we forget that we've been playing the same record. It's the same cycle. So for me, this was, you know, I don't think Nolan has been a person who really speaks politically outside of his films, but I think definitely from the last two couple of films, it felt like he's talking about what's going on right now. Yeah, we could get into all of that. But for me, I think that's what we need to be seeing. This is a guy where the film is the talking and he's having a real critique of the way these powers kind of justify the means despite living what they call a so-called like ethical religious life. Their actions go against that.
7: Yeah, that's exactly the core of the thing that sort of hit me the hardest in that last sort of 45 minutes, right? It's like this idea of Odysseus as a fractured figure that makes you kind of feel like for a moment like you're watching Oppenheimer 2, you know, that not that there can be such a thing, but like the same sort of resonance, the same sort of like fractured idea kind of shows up on the screen of the idea of, you know, you've got Odysseus being celebrated by everybody. Like, did you see the Trojan horse thing that he did? What a maneuver that he did. And I think like to me, the elegant tweak that Nolan has is he sort of takes that idea to this logical extent, right? Like the idea of like, okay, if Odysseus is going to be celebrated and he's going to be told the story of himself and his the way that he's a hero through the lens of like, this is this one small action that actually managed to win the Trojan War. How does that play off for him, you know, as someone who like had to violate this very human rule of like, you're giving people a gift and that's the gift that leads to their death and spend the rest of your life sort of reckoning with that. He has like these really small fractures that he puts into his movies and they end up kind of creating a whole sort of moral and emotional world. To me, that's the success of this movie. But is that the thing that you're talking about when you say the last 45 minutes really sing?
8: Absolutely. I mean, like, to pick up on a couple of points that are being made here. I mean, on the one hand, you and David are drawing the connection between Oppenheimer. And so it's like, yes, the Trojan War is his atom bomb, right? And he's got to reckon with, you know, with kind of the devastating impact of that in a way that people criticized Nolan for not doing as well in Oppenheimer. I mean, I think you do get the psychological impact in Oppenheimer, but they're like, oh, but you never actually see the devastation that it causes, right? And whereas in this movie, you're seeing the devastation. Odysseus is on the front lines, and then he is living with that on that journey. And then what this movie ends up becoming, maybe in retrospect, because you only feel it in the last 45 minutes as opposed to later, but you in retrospect, it becomes about those fractures, as you said. And then to Hannah's point, I mean, the reason why I felt it is because I'm feeling it in the world that we are in today. You know, like the way, like in the world that we are in today, where we are tired of this war, we are feeling the tolls of war, we are feeling the tolls of never-ending conflicts and things where people are constantly violating civility, right? And I mean, kind of add on to Hannah's point, I mean, it's interesting, Hannah, you mentioned that like he's never been as, or like that he's rarely as directly political as is in his last two movies. Whereas I feel like, you know, go back to the Dark Knight trilogy and how that was a very direct war on terror allegory. And even Dark Knight Rises, fitting in Occupy Wall Street. Like, I do feel like Christopher Nolan can be more direct when he wants to be. And while I felt it, I really felt it, what he was doing in this movie in terms of the context of today's world, I don't know how much I want to praise him for being political.
7: Yeah, you don't have to.
13: Oh, sorry, go ahead. Can I just add?
7: Yes, of course.
13: Could I just add? I think my point was that he never really, outside of his films, he's not really engaging in political conversations. Yeah. Like, he's not the type who's fielding those questions. So it's only through his films that we can really understand where he stands.
8: Yeah.
13: And I guess that's my point. So you're right. Like, 100% against the industrial military complex and the Dark Knight Rises. But I think like I wish he kind of said it with his chest outside of a camera.
9: To piggyback on both of your points, I do find it interesting, at least to my mind, that his political grandstanding is the wrong word, but the political messaging that he puts into his films is becoming more lucid as the films become larger and more epic in scope. And I found that a lot of the political commentary in the Batman films was very jumbled, particularly by the time you get to The Dark Knight Rises. He was glancing at the military-industrial complex and the War on Terror, but in ways that I think were sort of restrained by the Batman of it all. And here, I think it does hit a lot harder. It's a lot broader. but I think it's better suffused into the texture of the story he's telling.
7: Yeah, and I think it's also more elemental, right? Like the idea of like taking on Oppenheimer and then taking on this story, like this is a story that is, you know, is at the very core of Western literature, at the very core of Western canon, and saying, actually, even if you go back to this story, some of us are taking away the wrong message. I think like that's interesting to me. The idea is like he wants to get as primordial as possible in terms of saying, under the hood, the story that we've been willing to believe is maybe not the correct story. I should say, we are now having the one conversation and not the other conversation. We're having the political conversation, not the movie conversation. My name is Elamine Abdul Mahmoud, and this show is called Commotion, and Hannah Ehrlich is what I was going to say. David Ehrlich is here, Hannah Flint is here, and Rad Simon Play is here, and we are talking about The Odyssey, and I think the thing we got to do is actually shift to the stuff that you see on the screen, because that's a whole other marvel in its own right. So let's talk about Christopher Nolan's process in terms of making this movie. I just want to play you guys this clip. He's a part of an interview that Christopher Nolan did with Jon Stewart.
14: Those are real boats. That's real water. This is not...
15: Yeah, real boats, real water. It's the Odyssey. I wanted to take the audience on this incredible journey. And for me, I mean, we use every trick in the book, certainly, but the basis of it is to get the actors, get Matt Damon, Tom Holland, Anne Hathaway, everybody, Rob Pattinson, get them out there in the world, find locations, real locations, get a real boat, you know, get out there.
14: Get a real Cyclops.
15: Get a real Cyclops. As close as we could, yep, yep, exactly.
7: And David, there's something extraordinary that happens when you're watching this movie and go, like, they actually did that. The thing that I'm watching is a thing that actually captured, you know, a camera shot that thing, and now I get to see it. Talk to me about how this movie was made, and like, why Christopher Nolan make it so difficult for himself when truly, like, there are many much easier ways to make a movie like this one.
9: Yeah, I mean, it unfolds like a documentary. I mean, especially when you're watching it in IMAX. And we should mention, this is the first narrative film that has ever been shot front to back all in IMAX. So if you are lucky enough to live near a theater with a true IMAX presentation, you can see the entire thing on a massive 16-story screen without the aspect ratio changing. But I think, you know, without downplaying the fact that there is CGI and there are a lot of masterful practical effects and animatronics, for the most part, he's shooting a movie the same way he could have shot this movie in 1950 when Hollywood was churning out a lot more sort of these epic films. And I think that that's really important to him because his entire ethos, especially with this film, is getting to the texture, the verisimilitude, the reality, and drilling this massive story, this epic of gods and monsters down to a human level. So that when Odysseus is journeying home, you're not thinking, and this is definitely emphasized by the areas of the story that he chooses to bring up and the parts that he chooses to elide, you're not thinking about what Zeus is doing, what Poseidon's doing. You're just thinking about this jacked Matt Damon who's got like 15 abs somehow and a giant beard as he's slogging across the beach, just wanting to get home to his wife and to his son and to the land that he is, you know, ostensibly still king of. And you feel the weight of every step. I think that is more than anything what, on a shot-by-shot basis, Nolan is trying to convey.
7: Hannah, I'm really interested in the fact that like in this entire press run, I feel like I've heard these actors talk more about the filmmaking process than I have heard them talk about the characters themselves. That's not normal. Like, you don't normally get actors talking this much about like the shooting locations and the ways that they had to shoot because the IMAX camera is so big that he had to sort of like install this like mirror rig situation so they could see one another in terms of their eye lines. I'm actually like really interested in why you think like those actors, Nolan himself, but also those actors, are so willing to make the focus of this press run not the characters, not the plot, but how this movie was made. What's your read on that?
13: I think because they don't often get the opportunity to do it like that, especially on that large scale. But I think it's because, you know, there's this, not to spoil it, but there's a scene with Cersei and that's, and they're talking about that's all practical effects. And it's a thing where things transmutate.
7: Thanks for trying not to spoil it, a thing that Cersei did 3,000 years ago, but I take your point.
13: Yeah. I don't know. I don't want to ruin the enjoyment of that scene.
7: It's a phenomenal scene. But continue.
13: But my co-host on my podcast, Clarice Lockery, she was like, this reminds me of American Werewolf in London. And I was like, that's so right. And it's kind of like you're experiencing different genres of movies within this film. Because as you said, David, like the supernatural elements of it. I think because like it's an IMAX, so there's a sense of this is the first kind of doing it fully. I know Sinners did technically do quite a lot in IMAX, but I think that's a slightly different technical thing on that front.
7: Yeah.
13: But I think there's something about, they've spent 7 months on this, of their lives on this. You know, I've interviewed Himesh Patel and John Leguizamo, and it's like, it's exhausting, like the physicality of actually doing it. But I think, I don't know, you have the idea of method acting. Is there like an equivalent of method filmmaking where you're so like, I'm throwing you in there. This is like Bear Grylls. You're going to like Fear Factor. You're going to go in and do it.
7: Yeah.
13: And I think the product of is that they feel it. And in a way they don't have to think about the characters much. Like if you're on a green screen and you happen to act towards like a tennis ball or like not feeling it, you know, a lot of Star Wars nowadays is on that kind of the LED wall thing that they have.
7: Yeah.
13: And like, they're not actually feeling it. So it kind of takes away that added bit of acting where they can just be the characters. So maybe that's part of it. Like having no sets actually improves their characterization and performance. And certainly looking at it, it is amazing. It feels like I feel the world. I feel the weather. I saw this IMAX and I saw a film called Godland, which is a Icelandic film by Hilna Palmason. And like that just feels, I feel the whole breadth of like the climate within that film.
7: Yeah.
13: And it reminded me of that watching The Odyssey, because I felt like I know I'm in these places. I feel the lighting of it represented the places that they're in. You felt this journey on screen without having to oversaturate it. You soundstage, you know, you're there with them.
7: Yeah, I think go ahead.
9: I was just gonna say the irony is that, you know, the IMAX camera, which is the biggest tool in their arsenal in pursuit of this realism, was so big that it made it impossible for the actors to see each other in some of the more intimate scenes. It blocked their eye lines. So they did have to create an elaborate system of mirrors so that Tom Holland could see Anne Hathaway reacting to him as he acted and vice versa. So they did still have to make these cheats in order to have that sense of reality. But everything Hannah's saying, it comes through so palpably for sure.
13: Well, at least they saw her face and not a tennis ball, I guess.
9: I mean, but that's what's so important to Nolan. He preserved that, you know, without having to go the tennis ball route. He found a way.
7: Okay, I do want to actually spend a moment talking about some of those performances, because those performances are quite incredible. And I just want to play you guys this moment. It's Anne Hathaway playing Penelope and talking to her son Telemachus, played by Tom Holland.
16: Look at this great house. Stones as old as knowledge. At the mercy of some greedy, unwanted guests. The structure's nothing without people's respect for its meaning.
17: Zeus's law.
16: Treat others as you would be treated. When they abuse that, they destroy everything.
7: Anne Hathaway, unbelievable performance as Penelope as you sort of watch this movie unfold. Hannah, it is worth noting that up until 2017, up until the translation that David mentioned earlier from Emily Wilson, up until 2017, there had not been any women translating The Odyssey. I think like there's a big reason why that particular translation made a big splash, because like it was a significant moment. But also, when you watch this movie, like traditionally for a really long time, the women of The Odyssey have not been given that much space. How did you feel about the way that women were portrayed in this version of The Odyssey, in Nolan's version of The Odyssey?
13: Yeah, I mean, I think Emily Wilson, who did that translation, she's talked about how she didn't really go in to try and make it feminist. It's just because she's a woman.
7: Yeah.
13: It suddenly made it seem like that way. But I think what I liked about it is because Nolan has historically not been great with his female characters, I've not been much of a fan. And certainly this is a story that is all about the male characters compared to the women.
7: Yeah.
13: But I did really enjoy how much more space for complexity and vulnerability and autonomy that certainly Penelope has in this film. You know, she has kind of not a fraught relationship with Telemachus, but there's a sense that like, he's like, well, you know, we haven't had a king. It's like, I've been the king for the last 20 years.
7: I've been sitting on this throne, actually. Thank you.
13: Yeah. And I think the same with kind of the way that Circe is portrayed and certainly Calypso, there's an element that they're quite vindictive or quite sneaky. And I think there's something about how they're portrayed in this, especially with Samantha Morton, who does an amazing performance for such a short amount of time. But it's kind of like you understand them, like Cersei had a point. Like Calypso isn't there just to kind of, you know, steal him away. There's something about that, something healing in what she's trying to do. And maybe it's a flawed way in which she carries it out, but she's not trying to just keep her to himself and she's trying to heal someone. So for me, I really like that. My only thing that I think is interesting in what it has omitted from the original text is there's a character played by Mia Goth who plays Melantho, who's kind of a slave girl. And what we don't really see here is the difference between, I guess, social status with women within Ithaca.
7: Yeah.
13: Like, Penelope is like the queen. Everyone else that's kind of involved are slaves. So there's this idea in the kind of original poem that they slept with the suitors, and the suitors are awful in like every version of it.
7: Yeah.
13: But there's this, in the end of it, there's retribution against the slave women who slept with them. Kind of reminds me of like Nazi Germany and when, mm-hmm. you know, French women would get kind of like tarnished and hung up because they interacted. And it's like, they're just trying to save their lives. Like yes. They have no power. How are they supposed to stop men coming to them? They either die or they end up like, you know, being assaulted by them. So for me, I think not having that in could have been more powerful. I think it could have been more powerful to have it in rather than reduce Mia's role.
7: I just wanted to stop talking right now because we got to say goodbye to our radio audiences. So if you're listening on the radio, there will be a longer version of this conversation that you can find wherever you get your podcasts. My name is Al-Amin Abdul Mahmoud. We've been talking about The Odyssey. This show is called Commotion. We'll be back on Monday. We will see you then.
2: This is CBC News for Newfoundland and Labrador. I'm Sarah Blackmore. Good afternoon. The commissioners of the inquiry respecting the treatment, experiences, and outcomes of Innu in the Child Protection System received their final oral submissions yesterday in Labrador. The CBC's Regan Burden has that story.
17: Yesterday marked the 9th formal hearing of the Innu Child Protection Inquiry. Commissioners heard from the provincial and federal governments, the Office of the Child and Youth Advocate, and the law firm representing the Innu Nation. Jolene Ashany is one of those lawyers.
18: The provincial child care system has historically looked narrowly for risk within the parental home. It has not adequately considered the risk created by its own intervention.
17: Ashany testified the provincial system did not consistently understand the loss of relationships, languages, place, and identity as matters of safety. And though the inquiry has heard its final oral submissions, Commissioner Jimmy Gliorti says the work is not over.
19: The inquiry concludes one aspect of his work, but we realize there's much to be done and much cooperation required to make that work.
17: The commissioners will spend the next few months preparing their report. The deadline to submit it to the province is October 31st. Regan Burden, CBC News, Happy Valley Goose Bay.
2: Well, Infrastructure Minister Barry Petten says he has his reasons for not meeting with the town of Cartwright after the provincial government canceled a contract for a new school in the community. Residents blocked the excavated site in June to prevent contractors from filling in the land and undoing the construction work that was already done. Petten says that blockade was costing the province $20,000 to $30,000 a day on contractors who weren't allowed into the site.
3: So I was not willing to meet under any condition of basically a ransom. Meet with me until we let you in. That's not the way we operate. We can't operate that way. I was willing to meet with them, but they had to let everyone go in and remediate the site. And they weren't going to let people remediate the site. I had no choice but to withhold meeting with them.
2: Petten says they put in drainage on the site and left because it wasn't practical to stay there. The province had already spent $2.6 million on the new school site, excavating the grounds before halting the project. According to Petten, new estimates put the school at around $50 million, and the initial contract awarded a year ago was for $38.4 million. Well, a rare case of rabies was discovered on the northeast coast of the island this week. Officials confirmed that a bat in the Trinity Bay area was infected with the fatal virus, something that hasn't been discovered in this province in over two decades, and it marks the first time a case was found on the island. Beverly Daw is the province's chief veterinary officer and director of animal health. She says it's not an outbreak situation, but it's still important to be cautious because rabies can be fatal to both people and pets if left untreated.
20: If they receive a bite from an animal and the wound is treated promptly and they receive medical attention, they can be treated and recover fine without ever showing any symptoms. If it's left untreated and they contracted rabies, there would be close to 100% fatality rate.
2: Daw says about 1% of the bat population carries rabies. She says it's circulating, but at a very low level, and calls the situation endemic. And finally, an update now to a story that we've been following at CBC, and a happy ending for the family of the late Ron Hines. Weeks ago, local actor Joel Thomas Hines issued a plea online as he began the search for his late uncle's prized leather jacket.
0: I sort of had this idea that the jacket had been tossed by mistake. I didn't think anybody had it or was hiding it or anything like that. Or I just thought it might have just gotten discarded. One man's treasure, you know, that sort of thing.
2: This week, Joel says he got a text from someone at the Delta Hotel. The jacket had been kept in storage there. He says the hotel was Ron's second home during the last few years of his life when he was undergoing treatment. And now that the jacket has been found, it will be cleaned up and added to an upcoming Ron Hines exhibit at the Rooms. Joel says it will be called Time and Tide, a Ron Hines songwriting retrospective. And along with the leather jacket, it will display Ron's very first guitar and have private listening booths to hear versions of songs that have never been heard before, like the first ever recorded version of Sonny's Dream. Well, that's your news for this hour. Stick around. The Signal is live on location from Spaniards Bay, so you want to find out what they're doing out there. For Newfoundland and Labrador, I'm Sarah Blackmore.

0: It's Friday, July 17th. I'm Adam Walsh, and this is The Signal. Today on the show, 100 years of supporting veterans. We're talking about the centenary for the Royal Canadian Legion. We're coming to you live from Branch 9 in Spaniards Bay. So there's a lot going on here. Come on over, David, my main as I look across the room at my main guest. And we are... David, describe the room first, if you could.
1: The room?
0: Yeah.
1: Well, we're setting up. We're having a banquet for the whole district for tomorrow night. We have a special guest, Lieutenant Governor of Newfoundland, is coming.
0: Yeah.
1: So we're setting it up. And I have 7 branches in the district that are participating in this. So since January 12th, all 7 branches have sent out 1 representative.
0: Mm.
1: And we've had a 100th anniversary committee going, meeting pretty much every week to set everything up.
0: All right, so folks, you're listening to David Holland there. Remembrance Chair, is it?
1: And I'm from Branch 23 in Carbonear. Yeah. I have Remembrance Chair. I'm the second vice. I'm on the Bar and Club Committee, Sports Committee.
0: So you wear multiple hats?
1: Yes.
0: What? Tell us about your... When we've met before, you've been on the show before, but tell folks about yourself and your how you got involved with the Legion.
1: So I got involved because my grandfather was a merchant marine during World War II, and when he retired and joined the Legion here in Newfoundland, and then I didn't find out, but I knew like my I had 2 uncles on my mom's side, and then I found out that I have a great uncle on my dad's side that was in the armed forces.
0: Yeah,
1: I never served, but then I found out afterwards that you didn't have to be a veteran to join.
0: Yeah.
1: I came in as an associate under my grandfather.
0: Mm.
1: And then you have another membership as affiliate where you have nothing related to military.
0: Yeah, yeah.
1: So anybody, like right now, anybody's allowed to join the Legion. And I did it, like I said, to honor my grandfather.
0: Mm.
1: But also because the work that a lot of the Legions do.
0: Mm.
1: Like we don't just support veterans. Like my branch has Kiwanis Music Club. They do fundraisers for the Special Olympics. They help with the food bank in Carbonear.
0: Yeah, big, like really important connections, connectors, and workers within a community and,
1: yes.
0: and within a neighborhood and area, right?
1: Yes.
0: Right.
1: Right. We work really close with our township for our war memorial, and we're working closely now with another township that's doing a grand unveiling of theirs August 9th.
0: Okay.
1: So
0: big stuff coming.
1: Yeah.
0: All right, so you're my main guest for today. So what I'm going to do is I'm going to ask you to kind of come, like, essentially you're my community co-pilot, my community co-host. Don't go too far, but I want to bring Gerald into the conversation if we could. And then I'll get you to kind of keep dipping back in and out. Gerald Mercer, sir, how you doing?
2: Well, that's for yourself.
0: Good. So is it Commander Comrade for District 2?
2: Yes, sir.
0: Okay. So tell everyone about yourself now.
2: Oh, boy.
0: The whole story, the full thing.
2: I started off in the cadet program back in 75.
0: 75.
2: As a cadet.
0: Yeah.
2: And 78, I enrolled as an officer at the Corps in Brigus.
0: Yeah.
2: Yeah, Brigus. From there, I guess I stayed in the whole cadet program. Never thought I'd stay into it.
0: Yeah.
2: Got influenced by our former CO.
0: Yeah.
2: Comrade... he was comrade a little bit at the Legion before I even got there.
0: Yeah.
2: Ed Ford.
0: Yeah.
2: And he encouraged me to stay in the program. And I had long hair raised on my shoulders. Says, hey, you're joking. I'm not staying in this program. I got to get my hair cut.
0: Yeah.
2: And eventually I got my hair cut and I stayed in the program. And like I said, the 1st of January, I think, 78 in Rollins and Officer. Stayed in the program up till June of 2023. I had to get out because I was 65 and I had 45 years in the cadet program.
0: 45 years?
2: Yes, sir.
0: That's a lot of time.
2: Too much time on time. I wonder why I got no hair left to turn gray.
0: Yeah, you know, but you used to have long hair, and then things recede.
2: But saying that, I enjoyed it. I miss it since 23 I got out, because I enjoy working with young people.
0: Of course.
2: A lot of young people from different parts of Canada. When you go to summer camp, you meet all these young people, or you get to go on different trips with them. Because when I used to go to camp, they say to you, sir, you're my father for 2 weeks, or you're my father for 6 weeks. And that's what he say to you, right?
0: Yeah.
2: And then you get this urge to feel in your stomach, right? And then when you go to camp, and you, especially camp, when you meet so many young people from very different families' life, right?
0: Yeah.
2: I remember one time I had a young guy, this is God's truth, right? Sunday morning was church service at Acadia.
0: Yeah.
2: So we all had to get up early Sunday morning, get up to the parade square, form up. Roman Catholic, United, Anglican.
1: Yeah.
2: So I'd fall in whatever church service, like, no, if you go to the church service.
1: Yeah.
2: So this one young gentleman was staying to one side, one of my cadets. I said, aren't you falling in? No, sir. He said, I'm not falling in. I said, how come? He said, boy, I said, I don't believe in God. I said, well, boy, I said, this one Sunday morning you're going to believe in God. He said, why? Because I said, you're going to church with me. So, like I said, in the state, then I guess I enrolled in the Legion back in 99.
1: Yeah.
2: Came on as a secretary and all different secretary, poppy campaign, first voice, second voice, sergeant of arms. Whatever had to be done, had to be done. Yeah. Keep the branch going.
1: Yeah.
2: And then I think it was just my second term round now, 4 years ago. We needed a district commander. And I said, oh, boys, I don't know about that part of it. Well, I have seven branches.
1: Yeah.
2: And I have seven good working branches that, on a regular basis, we need something on the go. Every 3 months, we have a district meet, and we start from there. When we work on an email from our head office or whatever, goes out to all the branches, I'm involved, so we get correspondence back and forth. So our district meeting in January the 12th in our branch 65 in Brigus, this came about. I said, boys, here's the memo out for 100th anniversary of the Legion for a celebration. And I threw it out to everyone, what are we going to do?
1: Right.
2: So I figured some different branches might want to do their own little thing. So no one jumped on it, and I said, boys, here's an idea. Whether it's going to work or not, I don't know. Why don't we all get together and have one big one?
1: Yeah.
2: And that's where it started that. And then Dave came on board, and the different Don came on board, Dorothy came on board, and Christine and Gord. And George and Leon from 65, and we all started every Thursday, close to every Thursday of that week, we'd come here for this branch. We picked this branch because it was a bigger branch, Senator and Lies. Come here, work on it. The biggest thing we had was getting a guest speaker.
1: Yeah.
2: And we said, if we didn't jump on this now, we'd be in trouble. So I said, boys, I've got a contact at the Lieutenant Governor's office. Let's see what we can come up with.
1: Yeah.
2: And that's what we, and so I've gotten in contact, then we emailed back and forth. Finally, probably after a month and a half, we got a commitment that she was on, she was on board. And it was, the ball start rolling from there.
1: So lots of work.
2: Lots of work.
1: Right now, we're in the room where the banquet's going to be. The tables are all set. The 100-year pins are at each seat, right? Nice blue napkins for each seat with the pin. You've got the head table here. Everyone's still working in the background, right? Like, the amount of work for this is
2: big
1: wild.
2: Time. Well, like you said, getting the program together, getting invitations put out.
1: Yeah.
2: Also, our secretary, our foreign affairs, I call him, Dave, took it on, and he made up a letter. We shipped out. So what we did, we went to all the businesses in from Brigus to Dillow, trying to get support, because when you're inviting people, dinners cost a lot of money, and we didn't want to go back to the branches.
1: Yeah, so it's cheap, so, right? Especially cost of food nowadays.
2: So we said, okay, let's go out and see what advertising we can get for all different businesses in a booklet.
1: Mm.
2: So we got enough to claim what we needed, and between Dave and then Donna come on board and start taking the paperwork. So we worked on that. Now we have a booklet that with all our business that supports us in our area is going to be here for us later on tonight.
1: Right on.
2: But a lot of work, yes, a lot of work, but it's paid off. After tomorrow night, it'll be all relaxation.
1: What's the menu tomorrow, by the way?
2: Tomorrow night is stuffed chicken breast.
1: Stuffed chicken breast, fantastic.
2: And the lady that's catering, she does a fantastic job.
1: Yeah,
2: as a matter of fact, we're in the kitchen now working on it.
1: Yeah, I saw someone lugging a bag of carrots when we were setting up earlier.
2: Sir.
1: So I was
2: sir.
1: All right, here we go, getting ready.
2: Yes, sir.
1: 100 years, the centenary.
2: Yes, sir.
1: What does that mean to you?
2: Oh, boy, I mean a lot. Like, I had the fortune, the opportunity, I guess you call it, to go to Bowman Allen 23.
1: Right.
2: As a chaperone, and I had the graces to the Legion, fortunate to go to Turkey last November for a week to the Gallipoli and the Caribou monument there. Got a feeling that it'll never leave you.
1: Yeah.
2: And I look at it this way: you put what you get in, what the Legion gave to me, I'll give back the best I can. That's the way I look at it.
1: Right. The acts of remembrance. So it's, I find. So, having been formed up in the reserves at Remembrance Day, but then thinking back to when I was a kid, so looking at the veterans, it's the pictures in my mind of folks with the Legion every year, right? Every
2: For
1: year
2: sure.
1: I see
2: For
1: this,
2: sure.
1: you know, and it's that from the Poppy Campaign, the Poppy Fund, all the way up to when you're at the whichever war memorial you're at on that day,
2: Yeah.
3: You see, you know, folks with the Royal Canadian Legion. Definitely. What has that meant to you then? Because you talk about giving back and all that, right? But being formed up all these years, being there for Remembrance Day, also having then been to Beaumont Hamel and also Gallipoli.
2: And Gallipoli.
3: Like all that in your thought of just the those acts of remembrance.
2: Like I said, for those gentlemen and ladies, that first year.

0: in St. John's. Unbelievable. Just it's stuff like that you're not going to get in your lifetime.
1: No. And it's the other thing, so to speak with David and now with yourself too, and doing the prep for the show today, my thoughts have been, yes, the acts of remembrance,
0: yes,
1: supporting veterans for 100 years. And as David was mentioning, and as you're kind of talking about her, that connection to community,
0: yes,
1: for the legions, because from the, you know, weddings to events to everything,
0: well, precisely,
1: they've been such a mainstay of the communities of this province
0: for 100 sure,
1: years as
0: for
1: well.
0: For sure.
1: Right?
0: Well, I know the word's been said to me, you know, the Legion in Brigg is their mainstay. You know, if you're going to have a gathering, where do you go?
1: Yeah.
0: The doors are always, I tell people, the door is always open. Come in and join and get involved. And if we have our Blueberry Fest coming up next month, come up and see what's on the go. Come in and join.
1: Yeah.
0: And get involved into it.
1: Yeah.
0: It's the mainstay of any community. And for sure, anytime you have a function or a parade, who they turn to.
1: Right, exactly, the Legion. And what's the look ahead then? From your seat, looking at, because I know there's been some ups and downs and a lot of the big conversation as well, where is it going?
0: Well, this year with the free enrollment
1: right?
0: Of the Legion, I think up to a couple of weeks ago, there was over 100,000 new Canadians joined the Legion.
1: There you go.
0: Now, how much that percentage of that is going to stay, no one knows, right?
1: But the effort that, it's getting them in.
0: Yeah, it's the effort, right? It's the effort. But I find, As a district commander, and I'm on the executive for the Royal Canadian Legion in Newfoundland, I'm also the poppy chair for the province, and remembrance chair. And I find we have to more strive to get to the schools for the for the poetry and the poster and the literary contest, and driving what this is all about, so we get more young people involved, and to get involved in these programs, so we can always remember down the road.
1: Yeah. Gerald Mercer, thank you for the chat. You did a great job. I know everyone's real nervous and stuff, but don't you worry. That was great.
0: Well, that's all part of it.
1: Yeah. Thank you, sir. I appreciate that. Commander Comrade Gerald Mercer there. I'm going to ask George Forward to come over for a bit of a chat, too, now. So you're listening to The Signal. I'm Adam Walsh. We're talking about 100 years of the Royal Canadian Legion. How you doing, sir?
2: I'm well, Mr. Walsh. How are you?
1: Good. So, a couple of things. Well, okay. Tell us about yourself.
2: All right. Tell me. Okay. I born and raised in Brigus, just like Gerald Mercer. I started my uniformed career as a sea cadet.
1: Yeah.
2: With RCSCC FEM Morrissey. And FEM Morrissey, of course, has a particular connection to Brigus.
1: Mm. Yeah.
2: You can't mention Brigus without Bob Bartlett, and you can't mention Bob Bartlett without the Morrissey.
1: Exactly.
2: And the Morrissey's home port, quote-unquote, was at the Legion.
1: Right.
2: So since the age of 9 or 10, the Legion has been this ubiquitous part of my uniform life in Brigus. Following Sea Cadet career, joined the RCN 89, went through the military college program, retired in 2019 as a captain, and immediately took on the mantle of CEO and Commandant of the Canadian Corps of Commissioners here in Newfoundland and Labrador. That's the largest employer of veterans in the province, one of the largest not-for-profits, and as you can tell for your viewers, I went from one uniform to much the same uniform, so it was a pretty soft landing.
1: Yeah.
2: So very happy to be both a Legionnaire and a Commissioner, so I get to see it from all ends.
1: I look at all of this starting with the discussion around Sea Cadets to the RCN, Commissioners, be part of the Legion. The word service is standing out to me. Just your thoughts of, and through this Legion lens of what it teaches or what it shows about the importance of service to a community, to a country.
2: Jeez, the waters are running pretty deep, aren't they?
1: Yeah, I want to go really deep on this.
2: Well, Adam. look, Newfoundlanders, Labradorians, although I served as a proud member of the Royal Canadian Navy, that willingness, I think, to serve starts right at the feet of your pop.
1: Yeah.
2: Or your nan, because you can't go very far in Newfoundland, especially rural Newfoundland, without running into somebody who they might not go past the overpass very often, but they've certainly been to the Caribbean or down on the Labrador, etc. So it was always a degree of service, I think. It's bred into our culture. So how does it all relate? I think that the Legion, specifically the Legion, because it's gone from just a service club to, as was mentioned before, a community hub. Newfoundlanders love to get together,

0: And you have to realize, too, that when Legion came along with Confederation, that was the first time we actually had a secular organization. The Catholics didn't all go to the Knights of Columbus anymore, and the Protestants didn't all go to the Orange Lodge anymore. Everyone came together in the Legion.
1: They stopped throwing rocks at each other, and they came together.
0: Well, I don't know about that, because you got to hone your skills somewhere. But the Legion was a continuation, a natural continuation of what started in the military.
1: Yeah.
0: Arguably, for the first time in Newfoundland Labrador history, Catholics, Protestants, men and women from all the got together to defeat a greater foe.
1: Yeah.
0: And that continued on after the war with the Great War Veterans Association, which then became the Legion. So this is a long, long drawn out answer to your question about service. But I think once you're bit by the bug a little early, it's comfortable.
1: Yeah.
0: It's an easy thing to do. It brings a society together. We spoke earlier about national service. I don't really want to open that up here on the CBC, but you know what? Organized youth groups, it doesn't have to be the cadets, the Girl Guides, the CLB. They bring a degree of not only discipline, because every parent out there is looking for discipline, but it brings a sense of belonging.
1: Yeah,
0: it's always good to belong to a club.
1: Belonging, achievement, or connection and achievement, I find.
0: Absolutely. And all of those organizations, it's not so much about the military or a paramilitary organization like the CLB used to be, for instance, but it's a sense of belonging. And those organizations recognize achievement. And, of course, the smart schools out there accredit their students for just being part of those organizations.
1: Imagine. Given your naval career and now the positions you're in, a big part of, in my introduction I talked about 100 years of supporting veterans. We've seen ups and downs of this over the years. How do you think things are right now when you look at the work the Legion's doing, obviously with the Poppy campaign, but just overall with supporting or understanding, thinking about veterans for the country?
0: You know, I kind of had a bad taste in my mouth about the Legion when I was still in the service in the RCN. Yeah. The old white guys, the cloud of cigarette smoke coming down from the ceiling, the smell of Dominion ale.
1: Yeah. I can picture it.
0: Yeah. But you see, when you leave in 88 and you come back in 2019, you realize that whole thing about service club to community hub, the Legion out there now, I mean, it's embarked on so many great initiatives, not just the Poppy campaign, but youth support, supporting youth, diversity, inclusion. Mm-hmm. Most Legionnaires aren't vets anymore.
1: Yeah.
0: And finally, I think the ladies' auxiliary of yore has gone the way of the dildo, that division is pretty much gone. We have female Legion presidents now, which was something in the 80s was unheard of. I think the Legion needs to continue to evolve. Not only support veterans, because the problems of veterans today are so much more complex, I think, than they were maybe 30, 40 years ago. So the support and the service has to evolve. But the Legion as a community hub is evolving. You mentioned earlier weddings, wakes, funerals, functions, charity campaigns, Zumba.
1: Yeah.
0: We're having Zumba at the Legion now. I challenge you, find someone in 1988 who could spell Zumba.
1: See?
0: We need to evolve, and I think we're doing it necessarily so.
1: Yeah.
0: Well, we're not perfect, but hey, something's been around for 100 years.
1: Yeah.
0: That deserves to be celebrated.
1: 100%. Thank you for your time. Thanks for the chat, and we've got more commissioner chatting to do at a later time, I think. So.
0: Absolutely.
1: All right, sir. Thank you.
0: Carry on the cord. Cheers, Adam.
1: See you now. George Forward there. You're listening to The Signal. I'm Adam Walsh. We're live in location in Spaniards Bay. Time for a song. And when I was picking out songs for today's show, I really wanted to be a little bit more intentional than I typically am. So, you know, if you're, I think you'll understand. Here's the Enna Sisters with Sing You Home.

0: The Ennis sisters there with Sing You Home. I'm Adam Walsh, and this is The Signal. We're live on location today at Branch 9 of the Royal Canadian Legion in Spaniards Bay. The reason why we're here, we're talking about the centenary, 100 years of supporting veterans, 100 years of being in communities, and also we're talking about where things are at now with the Royal Canadian Legion and a look ahead. To where things might go. To the next 100 years, you could say. I'll bring David back into the conversation. So my main guest, my community co-host, David Hollett, Remembrance Chair, among other hats for Branch 2023 in Carbonear.
1: Yes.
0: How are you feeling about tomorrow? Big banquet, everyone coming, the place is decorated, you know, it's looking great.
1: It's a little nerve-wracking.
0: Yeah.
1: Because when you deal with other issues, you want everything to be perfect.
0: Yeah, of course, yeah.
1: Especially when you have an extra special guest coming.
0: Yeah.
1: So at the end of the day, like, you know, you do the best you can.
0: Yeah, yeah. Right. Yeah, of course.
1: So, and like Comrade Gerald said, even with this, I took on another hat, and I've done a lot of coordination with a lot of the different people, different VIPs, contact with everybody, writing up letters, emailing. Like, because Carbonear has a big area we have to deal with.
0: Yeah, yeah.
1: So like, I delivered, I say, 50 letters for the booklet that we're doing. Mm-hmm. And then plus, like, dealing with our town mayor, branch president.
0: Everything.
1: Yeah.
0: What's the pitch nowadays for joining the Legion for folks? Because as we've been hearing, right, it's you had 100 years ago a veterans organization supporting veterans, and things have evolved, but it's still got that poppy drive, it's still supporting veterans and also being in community. So what's the pitch for new folks to come into this?
1: The pitch is, I think, like they said, we have to evolve with the times.
0: Yeah.
1: I mean, and that's what's causing a lot of some issues in some places.
0: Yeah, because, you know, change can be hard, right?
1: Change can be hard. But the only thing that's going to really make the Legion keep going is younger membership.
0: Yeah.
1: I mean, when your people are getting up there in age and they can't do everything, or the same thing, if they're set on their ways, they want one way only.
0: Yeah.
1: Like it was said to me once, and even George touched on it.
0: Yeah.
1: It was just a place for the old white men to go drink.
0: Yeah. And it was time to evolve, you know, that evolved out and it's changed. And
1: that's the biggest one, too, is, and I know Newfoundland, but I mean, right across Canada. How many members, service members, or police officers that different nationalities, different ethnic backgrounds? You have to make sure, like, everyone's welcome into something.
0: Yeah, if it's a community organization, that especially one that supports veterans, which is like, so for any, you know, any Canadian who's been part of the military over the years, all of the different folks from all the, you know, coast to coast, as they say.
1: And it was explained to me, and I've read it, so as a member of the Royal Canadian Legion, if I go to another country that was part of the British rule and they have a legion, I'm supposed to be welcome.
0: Yeah, so all the Commonwealth, you know, it's all part of it. You're walking, you're...
1: So if you come from, like, even if somebody came from, like, say, India.
0: Yeah.
1: That was part of...
0: Oh, Britain. Yeah. Well, yes, exactly.
1: They come here, their grandfather, great-grandfather was in the military in India. They should be able to join here.
0: Yeah, and I was listening to a history podcast the other day, so it was speaking of India, 300,000, I think the number's 300,000 folks fought, like, you know, the Commonwealth during the first World War, right? So, you know, loads of, like, the legacy of veterans, right?
1: And there's other ones that you don't hear about, right? Like my friend from Trinidad.
0: Yeah.
1: Trinidad was part of everything, but you never hear.
0: Yeah.
1: Like, so there's a lot of histories that's not being actually put out there.
0: And it's about having folks feel welcome, you know, to come in and everything else. All right. Well, then sit tight again, because I'm going to get back to talk to you. I think we've got another guest coming. I'm not sure who's going to. So here's the behind-the-scenes radio description, folks. When you don't exactly know the order, you have people pointing at each other. And Christine Janes, how are you doing?
2: Good, thank you. Good.
0: All right. So let me see. Sergeant-at-Arms, is it?
2: Sergeant-at-Arms.
0: Sergeant-at-Arms, Harbor Grace.
2: Harbor Grace. Branch 15.
0: Branch 15. What's the branch like in Harbor Grace?
2: Well, now, we have a brand new building.
0: Oh, that's pretty good.
2: We just opened up a couple of years ago, right? And everything's going fantastic. We're trying a lot of different things. It's a small legion, right? You know, We're trying a lot of different things with it, like every Monday is Muffin Monday. Come every Monday.
0: Every Monday at the branch, Branch 15 in Harbor Grace.
2: That's right.
0: If you want muffins,
2: that's right.
0: And you're around Harbor Grace, this is the spot to go.
2: But it's not just for the muffins. Yeah. It's for...
0: That's just the entry point.
2: The people that come and they sit down and they stay for hours. It's unbelievable how they come, right?
0: And who's coming in and what are they talking about, staying for hours?
2: Everything. You know, just old friends that haven't seen each other for a while, right?
0: Yeah.
2: You know, just everybody. Our community is really, really behind us, 150%. Yes.
0: How long have you been involved with the Legion?
2: I've been involved with the Legion 30-odd years.
0: 30-odd years.
2: Yes.
0: Why did you think 30-odd years ago, you know what, I want to be part of the Legion?
2: To help people.
0: Okay. That's right? A good reason.
2: To help people. Yeah. You know, I grew up, kind parents, they always said, you know, help people when you can.
0: Mm-hmm.
2: And that's what I've been doing. Like, I opened a daycare center in Harbor Grace.
0: Mm-hmm.
2: I had it for 20 years.
0: Mm-hmm.
2: So that's age group, say, from 2 to 8.
0: Mm-hmm.
2: Then I joined a cadet movement, and I had kids from 12 to 18.
0: Mm-hmm.
2: Then I joined a Legion, and I had kids from 30 on up, right? So,
0: Lots of work. So you like people?
2: Oh, yes. I'm a people person.
0: And what's some of the work you've done with the Legion over the years? So, like, I've got a bunch of those stuff in mind, but yeah.
2: Other than treasurer, I've held every position in the Legion.
0: Wow.
2: Yes.
0: Right?
2: Yeah.
0: And to be, when I introduced you as Sergeant at Arms, can you explain what that role is for folks?
2: Well, what it is at the beginning of each meeting, we march on the colors.
0: Yeah.
2: Color party. At parades, I am the parade commander, believe it or not, and I can belt it out. And I mean, I was CO of the Cadet Corps in Harbor Grace, 32 Beothuk.
0: Yeah.
2: So, yes.
0: Yeah. So that's Sergeant at Arms. And over the years, at parade, what being involved in it, whether it's while you're on parade or afterwards, where do your thoughts go?
2: I think how lucky I am to have this position, to do what I can for the Legion, just to be there and give support.
0: Yeah,
2: right?
0: In the act of remembrance and supporting community.
2: We do a lot of volunteering. Of course, it's all volunteers, right?
0: Yeah.
2: But some more than others, right? You know. But that's it. That's the
0: way. So then look at the last few decades, how important do you think Legions have been to communities around Newfoundland and Labrador?
2: Oh, very, very. Because, I mean, like I said, this, you know, years ago, there was no religion spoken in the Legion or politics. That was a no-no.
0: See, if those rules, you're keeping things fairly,
2: that's right,
0: you know, you've
2: exactly.
0: got a good chance for success.
2: Like Jiro said, there's no rock throwing or anything.
0: Yeah,
2: right?
0: No, exactly, right? Yeah. And what are some of your favorite memories over the years? Like when you look back at the time in the Legion of just...
2: I went over to Beaumont Hamel with the Legion.
0: Right.
2: And it was very, very moving. Very. Yes. I suggest anybody at all that can go, get there. It's unreal. The people will come up to you and shake your hand once they knew you were Canadian or Newfoundland. They'd come up and shake your hand and say thank you.
0: Right.
2: You know, I mean, goosebumps right now, right?
0: Yeah.
2: You know, just thinking about it. Yeah.
0: Going in, especially, yes.
2: Yes.
0: For any reason, but
2: yes.
0: Then when I just think of when you've had so much time in, as part of cadets and that side of it, then being with the Legion and all of those acts of remembrance over the years, and then to go to Beaumont Hamel with all of that behind you, and then to see and to think and to talk to folks.
2: Every year, you know, every year there's more people coming out to these, not events, but memorials, right?
0: Yeah.
2: Every year just getting bigger and bigger. And I always say, my God, this year there was more than last year. And I keep saying that because it's true, right? And I mean, we've got a lot of younger people joining the Legion. Now, I don't mean, you know, teenagers, right?
0: Yeah.
2: But, you know, probably 25 and up. So, which is good.
0: So, it's good. 25 and up. What does that make you think, then, for the 5 years, 10 years, 20 years down the road?
2: Well, hopefully someday someone will take over my position as Sergeant at Arms.
0: Yeah.
2: Right? So I'm a younger person.
0: Yeah, keep it going.
2: Keep it going, yes.
0: And
2: yes.
0: How excited are you for tomorrow? Everything's almost ready, so.
2: Well, yes. Yeah, very excited, yes.
0: Excellent.
2: You know, it's once in a lifetime thing. I don't think I'll be around for the next 100. Who knows? I hope not.
0: something's gone a half sideways if we're around for the next one.
2: Yes. Yeah.
0: Well, thanks for the chat. I appreciate you coming by.
2: You're kindly welcome.
0: Nice to meet you.
2: Thank you.
0: All right, see you now.
2: Okay.
0: Christine Janes there, Sergeant at Arms for Harbor Grace. We're going to bring another person into the conversation. Donna, is it?
3: Dorothy.
0: How are you doing?
3: Donna's next,
0: all right.
3: Donna.
0: Yeah. Come on up. So tell us about yourself. How long have you been with the Legion?
3: I've been with the Legion now for 38 years.
0: 38 years.
3: And I've held every office.
0: Every office?
3: Every office that's in the Legion, yes. I've held. I've been chaplain now for 30 years.
0: Okay.
3: So that's all the services.
0: Okay, chaplain is enough for all the services. Why did you join the Legion?
3: Well, my father was a Second World War veteran.
0: Right.
3: And he sort of like wanted some of his family, so pretty well all of his family joined Legion.
0: Yeah.
3: And he was very instrumental in getting War Memorial down in Island Cove. And he said, you know, you should join the Legion. You should help us get a War Memorial. You're good at fundraising.
0: So what was that fundraising like in the beginning?
3: Well, we raised quite a bit of money.
0: Yeah, so, and how'd you do it? Like, what was
3: well,
0: like?
3: We did the community.
0: Yeah,
3: the community really, really pulled their weight.
0: Yeah.
3: All the Legion pulled their weight, all the people, the members. Yeah. And we raised $25,000. And then the last name gave us last post $25,000. So we erected two new monuments. Our first one was erected in 1953.
0: Okay.
3: And we erected two more beside it in 1917.
0: Wow.
3: So, 17.
0: So like you're talking fundraising, a lot of community effort.
3: Yeah, a lot of community effort and fundraising these days.
0: Yeah. Given your time here, I was just wondering if you could talk about just this branch in particular. There's a room downstairs I was in.
3: Well, see, I'm not from Branch 9.
0: Oh, no.
3: I'm not from Branch 9. It's down. I'm from Branch 22.
0: Branch 22. Tell me more about Branch 22 and the size of it.
3: Well, Branch 22, we're a very small branch. Hmm. Like, we only got approximately 30-something members.
0: Okay, yeah.
3: Like, right?
0: Yeah.
3: And we have some fundraising. We do some weddings and pretty well what most Legion branches does.
0: Yeah.
3: So that's about all I can say about Branch 22. Look, it's a very small part of this district.
0: Yeah.
3: Part of District 2. We're pulling our weight. We're hanging in there.
0: Yeah.
3: And hopefully it'll continue.
0: It'll continue. And how are you feeling about tomorrow?
3: Oh, I'm very excited about tomorrow.
0: Yeah.
3: Like, it's a big deal.
0: Yeah. I mean, to celebrate 100 years, have the Lieutenant Governor coming, plus, I mean, the place looks fantastic. Mm-hmm. And I'm just looking at, I mean, the numbers you're expecting, it's, do you know,
3: 200?
0: Like 200 tomorrow. 200 meals, everyone together to celebrate. It's going to be, and what time is it tomorrow evening?
3: Tomorrow at 7, 6:30 for cocktails.
0: There you go.
3: 7 for the meal.
0: Sounds like a big night.
3: Yeah, it is.
0: All right. Well, I appreciate you coming over to talk to me. And yes, and enjoy tomorrow. It sounds fantastic. And nice to meet you.
3: Okay, thank you.
0: Thank you. All right. And now we've got, who we got coming on up? So this is the part where everyone points at each other again as we look at the last few left to talk. Introduce yourself.
4: Hi, my name's Don Hutchings. I'm a member of Branch 9. I've been here for 35 years.
0: Yeah.
4: I've been a member here. I'm presently the second vice president here, and for years, I don't know how many years, but 20 years, I was the sergeant at arms here.
0: All right.
4: 15 years.
0: So tell me, this building's, it's a gorgeous building.
4: This building was built, if I get the numbers right, it was built in 1913.
0: Yeah.
4: At that time, it was a two-story building. None of this was here. None of where we're standing now, this wasn't here.
0: Just an add-on then, yeah.
4: It was an add-on. The building at that time was a two-story building. The bottom part was post office and the courthouse.
0: Okay.
4: The top part, the local police officer and his family lived in it. That's where this building started.
0: Right.
4: And from then it's evolved to a few different things. Council used to hold meetings here. Town council used to hold meetings here. What else was here? There was a number of things. The school had a few classes here at times when things were not right in the school.
0: Okay.
4: So, I mean, it was used multi-purpose for years and years. And then I think it was about 1989 they built all this on, which was a big project. That time, I think, cost them like $500,000, $400,000 or something to upgrade this building.
0: I mean, and in 1989, that's
4: and that was
0: a lot
4: of money back then.
0: Yeah, that's a lot of money.
4: Yeah. Now I know it's only a small bungalow, but...
0: now it buys half a house.
4: Yeah, it's half a house, yeah. Yeah.
0: I was mentioning to Dorothy, but downstairs I was in a room when we first came in, and it's just
4: Uncle Johnny's room.
0: Can you tell folks about it?
4: The name it's called now. We changed the name on it a few months ago.
0: Yeah.
4: To Uncle Johnny's room. We had a veteran here for 70 years. Mm-hmm. It was a member.
0: 70 years.
4: Years.
0: 70.
4: He's
0: years.
4: He just died a little while ago. 102 years old. We named that lounge after him.
0: Yeah.
4: And as you know, there's a multitude of different kinds of items in there from years and years. Different stories belong to each one. I got a book with the stories in it because an older member is after writing all the information out for us. Mr. Bill Titford, he wrote out all the information and put it in a binder because he knows all the stories, which none of us younger guys did. I consider myself younger compared to them.
0: Yeah, yeah.
4: But so now we got all the information. There's just somebody's got to memorize it all.
0: So when we showed up with our gear and we're getting ready, I walked into the room. So you've got all these pictures of faces on
4: my
0: the
4: father's
0: wall.
4: Actually there.
0: When did your father? Where did your father serve?
4: My father served in Korea for 3 years. I think he was in Korea.
0: Right.
4: Back during the Korean War. So he passed away about 10 or 15 years ago.
0: His picture's
4: down there.
0: I was looking at a picture of the forestry unit in 1940,
4: yeah.
0: I believe,
4: yeah. Yeah.
0: Newfoundlanders. You've got some uniforms. And plus, I think there's some...
4: They're uniforms from men that were from Spaniards Bay.
0: Right.
4: Yeah. One of them was a pilot. I can't remember. I can't remember the name. Sorry, but I mean, one of them was a pilot. I mean, that's a big deal back then. To be a pilot, you had to be a clever guy.
0: Yeah. You know, those stories always stand out. It's kind of like, so you know, where you from? Spaniards Bay, and I became a pilot, and like, because of course, like, there's talent all across, and there was and has always been.
4: Yeah.
0: But to think, you know, where some folks can come from, what they can do elsewhere that some of us will never really fully understand,
4: nope.
0: And then to come back home.
4: You're right.
0: Right, and join the Legion.
4: Yeah.
0: And
4: yeah.
0: For some of them to stay 70 years as a member.
4: Yeah, yeah.
0: When you're in the room, what do you think about? When you take a moment, like, you know, I know sometimes you're just walking in and out, but when you actually sit down.
4: Yeah, well, most of the time I'm just walking in, but I know what you're saying. Yeah, it does give you a different feeling. I mentioned to you earlier that we did the tour of the pilgrimage.
0: Yeah.
4: It's the same kind of feeling, you know, when you walk in and there's thousands of headstones, you know, you get kind of a feeling that it goes to your heart. It makes you feel pretty sentimental at the time. I mean, still people fill up when they go in there and sit down and start looking around and consider that all these guys, every one of them down there has a poppy on them, and are no longer with us, and a lot of them gave their lives for us. But unfortunately, the young people these days don't know all this stuff.
0: Yeah.
4: So hopefully the Legion, the big part of the Legion is to push this stuff on to the younger crowd. We do a service with the school every year for November 11th, and get the youth to try to remember. We bring them down here every year, the grade 9 class.
0: Yeah.
4: Grade 9 class comes down here every year. We have a little talk with them downstairs. We all come in uniform. There's the veterans that have the experience, and we talk to them for about an hour. We serve them lunch to prepare them to go back to school and write essays and do pictures. So they get a little bit of a... And there's guys that know the stories on all these items down there, but I can't tell you the stories on all
0: of them. Yeah, but yeah, some guys are there. They're like, they got it.
4: They know all the stories.
0: They've told them a few times.
4: Yes, they've told them many times.
0: Well, what are some of the questions that get asked then? Like, what are the curiosities from young people around this? Like,
4: most of them are asking. Well, some of them have relatives in there, so they're looking for anybody that's related to them, anybody with their last name.
0: Oh, of course.
4: That's what they're looking for. There's a lot of the items down there they'll go and pick up. One guy picked up one last year and said, "What's this?" I'm sorry, I haven't got a clue.
0: Yeah, yeah, yeah. There's so much stuff down there, too,
4: you know,
0: right?
4: Something, I still don't know what it is, but it's something for depth sounding or something. I should have asked George.
0: Yeah, because
4: he's got all the naval experience.
0: Honestly, like, that room downstairs, I was surprised at how much, like, I walked in and was floored from looking at it.
4: Oh, well, that's good.
0: I think it's one of the things I appreciate, the same as when I walk into the crow's nest in St. John's.
4: Mm-hmm.
0: It feels like these living museums.
4: Yes.
0: Right?
4: Yes, yes.
0: Because
4: it seems like these guys are here, still here with you.
0: Yeah, and then, and also, yeah, when you look at current members, you know, like you're talking about your dad now, like the connections to, from you to the face on the wall, which is a real person from a real family, and all of that. Like, yes, that's the thing that kind of really stands out to me, yeah, from being in those spaces, you know?
4: Yeah. It's touching when you do walk in.
0: Yeah.
4: It is. You can't help but feel something.
0: I've been asking everyone.
4: You're pretty cold if you don't.
0: Yeah, I think so. Like, you can't walk in and see all those beautiful faces of people from, like, 70, 80, like, however many years ago. And they look young.
4: Yeah, some of them did. I don't know who took all the photographs of them years ago, but some of them look like movie stars. You know, there's one down there. I'll point it out to you later.
0: Yeah.
4: This guy looks like, you know, he's been in the movies for years.
0: I
4: don't know who took the pictures back then, but they're really good at it.
0: And we're talking, this is before, yeah, like,
4: way,
0: you know,
4: way
0: the,
4: back,
0: the photoshopping and AI updates. This is like, how did you get this clear of a picture back
4: there's
0: then?
4: There's no AI and then it end down
0: no,
4: there.
0: No, those are, no, the, you know, the real deal.
4: Yeah.
0: And I've been asking everyone today, tomorrow, you looking forward to it or what?
4: I am. Yeah. Yeah, it's been a lot of work. We started this, I don't know, 6 months ago. And
0: 6 months of work.
4: It's at least 6 months we've been at this and putting it all together, and I'm hoping everybody else appreciates what we did.
0: I think so. I think everyone will, because you know, the place looks great.
4: We have almost 200 guests, so that's pretty good.
0: Yeah, 200 guests.
4: Yeah.
0: Ready to roll.
4: Ready to roll.
0: All right. Thanks for the
4: nice,
0: chat.
4: Nice hot chicken breast dinner.
0: Can't go wrong with chicken breast dinner, man. Oh. Appreciate this, Don.
4: Thank you for
0: nice
4: talking
0: to
4: me.
0: Yeah, cheers. Bye. All right, Don Hutchings there. I think we've got one more person to go here. Is it finally, Donna? I was Donna, tell us about yourself.
5: I'm Donna Coombs, and I'm the president of the Ladies Auxiliary here at Branch 9.
0: All right. How long have you been part of Branch 9?
5: 7 years with the Auxiliary.
0: Yeah.
5: And 3 years with Lead.
0: All right. Why'd you get in? Why'd you join?
5: My husband works here.
0: Yeah, that's a good reason.
5: Right? And every time there was an event, he always volunteered my services, so I said... why not?
0: Now, earlier, when we were setting up for the show, a few of the guys were standing around. You were busy working.
5: Right.
0: What's the prep and setup been like for tomorrow from your end? How much work has it been?
5: It's been... past 2 weeks has been nonstop.
0: Flat out,
5: day and night.
0: Yeah. And how many folks have been working on it together?
5: Tremendous.
0: Yeah.
5: Like, you can't do this by yourself.
0: No.
5: We got the committee, and then we got the members of the legions and the auxiliary, cleaning, prepping. It's a lot of work.
0: A lot of stuff, eh?
5: Yeah.
0: Around 100 years, the centenary. I mean, this is all about that for
5: That's
0: tomorrow.
5: Right.
0: And I think today is actually the 100-year anniversary. So, like, when you think of that and being involved with this, what are your thoughts on just the Legion being 100 years old and supporting veterans and being part of the community and all that?
5: I think it's an honor to be able to be here and help everybody celebrate.
0: Yeah.
5: Right?
0: Yeah.
5: To keep the Legion alive.
0: Jeez. Yeah. And it's, I know you said, you know, your husband got you in and you've been part of it, but for it now to be part of your life and to look at what it means to the community, what are your thoughts on just, you know, the push forward and in years of trying to get recruitment in, trying to keep people in the door?
5: It's hard with the auxiliary because they're an older crowd,
0: yeah,
5: right? But we have a lot of new members,
0: yeah,
5: in the past few months who've joined, and they've been fantastic. And we can only hope that they stay and continue on when we want to retire.
0: So I think, you know, having a big 200-person get-together is a good way to help ensure they stay. They're like, these things are great. How often do they have these? Once every 100 years.
5: Right? Now, we catered weddings
0: there
5: too.
0: Go.
5: So
0: yeah,
5: we had 170, 80 people wedding last weekend.
0: Perfect. Right. Lots of stuff on the go. And after this, what's the next cater? Any other catering events coming up?
5: No.
0: Yeah. So
5: not until September.
0: September. Okay. Well, that's not too long.
5: Nope, not too long at all. We have dart tournaments and everything coming up, so.
0: Excellent.
5: We won't be...
0: Yeah.
5: Twiddle our fingers.
0: Just stuff always on the go.
5: That's right.
0: Nice to meet you. I appreciate
5: nice to meet
0: this.
5: You. Thank
0: and
5: you.
0: Good luck tomorrow now with the rest of it, with the last bit of the push.
5: Hopefully no hiccups.
0: Yeah. No, I think everything's going to go great. So, all right, thank you so much.
5: Thank you.
0: All right, David, come on over as we close down the show. David Hollett, the Remembrance Chair, Branch 23. You know, final thought for today.
1: The final thought for today is, like I said, the organization is something that's going to work with every community out there.
0: Yeah.
1: And... as my comrade mentioned to me, just to remind everybody that this year is free to join.
0: Yeah.
1: So
0: the whole year, membership admittance is free. It's a thing, and that's why, you know,
1: so
0: you get
1: join
0: membership
1: your local
0: is
1: branch,
0: up across the country.
1: Yep. And that's the only way to keep the memory of what the Legion started for, to keep it alive, is to have members coming in and wanting to actually work together in comradeship and do what needs to be done.
0: All right. Nice place to leave it. Thank you all for coming. Thanks for the chats. Thanks for hosting us. Thank you for the invite. And it's been a pleasure. And good luck now tomorrow. I'm sure it's all going to go swimmingly well.
1: Thank you.
0: All right. Cheers. That's it for today's show. I'm going to Kira back in St. John's. I think we'll go out on the once, but I will say that the song Valley of Kilbride. On Monday, we are talking climate change with folks way up north on a ship. It's folks from this province, and we'll have a couple in studio, but we'll be talking about the north, the front lines of climate change, and people who are seeing it for themselves. They'll be on the line, as long as the line's okay for the ship. Anyways, have a great weekend. Thank you so much for listening. We leave you with the once.

0: This is CBC News for Newfoundland and Labrador. I'm Sarah Blackmore. Good afternoon. Happy Friday. Memorial University is apologizing after 103 students received admission emails that weren't meant for them. The CBC's Cameron Kilfoy has the details.
1: Over 100 high school graduates in this province were accepted to MUN's engineering faculty. The problem is the university made a mistake. MUN calls it a human error and says the email was only intended for students who were already accepted. Dennis Peters is the faculty's associate dean.
2: Certainly we apologize to those students that this was confusing and not the right thing. We did send an apology to all of those students directly this morning.
1: Many students are left disappointed, but Peters says MUN is reviewing the process and ensures it won't happen again. In the meantime, those who didn't make the cut still have time. The university's admission committee is waiting on the remaining final grades from the Department of Education before they can send official acceptance letters.
2: Their final decision will come very soon. And so as soon as we're able to make those decisions, which I like to say, the grades are, I think they're supposed to be out this Friday. That means next week we'll be making these decisions. And for most of these students, they'll be getting a decision next week.
1: Cameron Kilfoy, CBC News, St. John's.
0: Well, Infrastructure Minister Barry Petten says he has his reasons for not meeting with the town of Cartwright after the provincial government canceled a contract for a new school in the community. Residents blocked the excavated site in June to prevent contractors from filling in the land and undoing the construction work that was already done. Petten says that blockade was costing the province $20,000 to $30,000 a day on contractors who weren't allowed into the site.
3: So I was not willing to meet under any condition of basically a ransom. Meet with me until I'm willing, and that's not the way we operate. We can't operate that way. I was willing to meet with them, but they had to let everyone go in and remediate the site. And they weren't going to let people remediate the site. I had no choice but to withhold meeting with them.
0: Petten says they put in drainage on the site and left because it wasn't practical to stay there. The province had already spent $2.6 million on the new school site, excavating the grounds, before halting the project. And according to Petten, new estimates put that school at around $50 million. The initial contract awarded a year ago was for just $38.4 million. Well, a new agreement between the federal and provincial governments will see $700,000 go toward supporting a crisis hotline for people experiencing gender-based violence in this province. That money will be used over 5 years. It will help crisis hotline providers sustain and enhance trauma-informed services. This province's hotline is operated by End Sexual Violence NL and the Transition House Association of Newfoundland and Labrador. Well, a group whose goal it is to get wild food into community banks is hoping for a little help this weekend. Sharing the Harvest is asking anyone going after cod to donate part of their catch to local food banks. And Barry Fordham is the organizer with the group.
4: What we want is filleted, skinned and boned, and put 2 to 3 pounds in a single bag and frozen. We want it frozen because it ensures the quality of it, and as well it avoids any mess with it as well.
0: Fordham says he can personally make pickups in the St. John's area, and he's asking others to donate to food banks in their neck of the woods. Sharing the Harvest also donates moose, caribou and rabbit meat throughout the year. And finally, future hockey stars in this province are getting to learn firsthand what it takes to play at the professional level. Maggie Connors and Abby Newhook of the PWHL are hosting a summer camp in Conception Bay South this week. And girls between the ages of 9 and 15 years old are jumping at the opportunity to learn from the best. It will also include a special appearance from Alex Newhook of the Montreal Canadiens. Connors says she wants to give back to the province and remind the kids that it's all about having fun.
5: It's funny, we had an advice presentation with the first camp, and I was just, one of my biggest pieces of advice was just like, at the end of the day, like, it is a kid's game, it's supposed to be fun. As you grow older, it's going to be more stressful and more competitive, and more is on the line, but at the end of the day, like, just have fun. I don't recall anything about my seasons from when I was 12, 13, 14, but I do remember the people that I met.
0: Connor says she wants kids to know that they too can play outside of Newfoundland and Labrador one day. And that's your CBC News for this hour. Up next, an encore presentation of the broadcast. I'm Sarah Blackmore.
6: The Irish Descendants have a new album coming out, a tribute to Stan Rogers. And this weekend, the push is on for donations of cod. We'll check in with Shearing the Harvest. I'm Todd O'Brien. Welcome to the broadcast.

0: Well, the Irish Descendants have a new album coming out, and this one's dedicated to a songwriter and performer who died in 1983 aboard an Air Canada plane after a flash fire occurred during an emergency evacuations. Rogers was born in Hamilton, Ontario, with deep roots in the Maritimes. The album's called Our Tribute to Stan Rogers. Con O'Brien is co-founder and lead singer of the Irish Descendants. Con, first thing, tell me about this project. Why did you want to make this album?
1: Well, Todd, I've been, I guess, playing music now for 40 years, pretty well, close to 40 years. And that will put me back to 1984. And when I started, you know, playing guitar and playing around a little bit, and I ran into a fella. I used to go down to Aaron's pub all the time, and there was a fella who used to play down there regularly, a guy named Bruce Moss. And you'll know Bruce from the song The Islander, a Newfoundlander born and bred song.
0: Yeah,
1: he wrote that. But he used to play on Wednesday nights and do a solo, and he was a fella that played an awful lot of songs of the Stan Rogers repertoire. And he was the one that really turned me on to him. You know, a budding guitar player, a budding singer. And all of a sudden, he opened up a new world for me for songs and inspiration of the songs. You know, he was singing a lot of songs out of Stan's repertoire. And I didn't know a big lot about him, but I quickly learned about the songs. And what struck me, and I guess I don't even know if I even consciously understood it, but he was singing songs because his people were from Nova Scotia, his mom was from Canso, and his dad was from Pictou, and so he would spend summer times as a young man and got a great lot of his inspiration from the surroundings of his, you know, his family's old homestead in Canso especially. And he was telling our story, you know, the same story that I was, you know, growing up with in Bay Bulls, being in the, you know, in and around the fishery and really immersed in it. You know, my family's in the fish processing business, and I had uncles that were fishermen in Bay Bulls and Betty Harbour. And, you know, our story was being told, and that was right around the time, you know, we saw a big downturn in the fish stocks you know, so that for me was the reason, I guess, to get into his music. And then subsequent to that, you know, over the period of 35 years with the Irish Descendants, 36 years now, you know, we recorded several of his songs over the years. And they're, you know, some of them are mainstay songs in the Canadian folk repertoire. And, you know, I always had it in the back of my head to record a full album of his music, and finally got around to it. You know, said, "Now this is the time. I got an opportunity here to track." We did a double album, so there's 19 songs on this product on this project, and you know, there's so many of them. He died when he was 33 in a tragic plane aviation disaster in Cincinnati, Ohio, on his way back from a big folk festival in Texas. And you know, at 33, the man had written hundreds of songs, and it was, you know, about time for a band like us to do it.
0: And like you said, his style of writing, of storytelling, of telling the stories of what he saw or experienced around him, right? And that's what sort of rubbed off on you?
1: It did, you know. I mean, he didn't just, didn't just have songs about the fishery on the East Coast. He's wherever he went, he sort of was able to get to the crux of the situation. And he wrote songs about the common man, you know, and the struggles of the common man, the struggles of the farming industry, the struggles of people working in the north. You know, I mean, one of his songs, Free in the Harbor, talks about the first wave of Newfoundlanders heading out to Alberta to go to work in the tar sands. And, you know, the writing was on the wall here then, and they had no choice but to leave. And that was the first onslaught of our people, even pre-moratorium. And he saw it, you know, the draggers. He saw the destruction that the draggers were causing his people. That was our story. And it showed that our story was worth telling. and that people would be interested in them. And, you know, his songs have lived the test of time. I get, you know, I have a young fella walked up to me the other day and said, I'm heard about your project. He's 17 and he sent me over a version of himself singing Mary Ellen Carter. And, you know, he's 17 years old, and these are young guitar players and singers, and just like I was back in the early 80s. And, you know, it's a testament to the songs and testament to his, you know, I guess his following and how important his songs were.
0: And you're actually going to Nova Scotia to launch this album, right? To where his mom was from?
1: That's for sure. We leave next Monday. The album will be launched on Wednesday night at the Fire Hall in Canso. It's in conjunction with Stanfest, which is the 30th annual Stanfest will be run off in Canso this next week. I have his widow, Ariel Rogers. I know Ariel, you know, since the beginning of the Stanfest, and her partner these days is a guy that did some sound engineering for us on the Road Live Sound for us. They live in Hamilton. And so I'm looking forward to seeing her. In fact, I'm actually doing a duet with her on one of the sessions, which is going to be a great thrill for me, and to sing one of his songs together. And I think his children are going to be there as well. So, you know, I've met them, Beth and Nathan, over the years. And, you know, the place is a very friendly place to anybody who's a Stan Rogers influence, who has had been, you know, been influenced by his work. And it'll be wall to wall with, you know, with Lenny Gallant type people, and, Dave Gunning will be there, the Barrett McNeils will be there, and a plethora of I think there's over 50 artists at this festival. So it's going to be a great weekend, and we're taking a film crew with us to capture some of this, and working on another project with this project that we're hoping to make sure that we get to capture this. This is a once in a lifetime moment for the Irish descendants, and you know, to make sure that we are able to use the footage from this for an upcoming project. So that's another thing that we'll do. And you know, just to be there and to be around all these people, I'm gonna run into old friends. I'm gonna make a whole bunch of new ones, and you're gonna see people there who you know, over the years have had you know, an awful lot of have been influenced by Stan Rogers' work, and I'm one of them. So I'm really, really looking forward to it.
0: All right. So while the album hasn't been released yet, we do have a selection that we're going to play, Make and Break Harbor. Why this one?
1: Well, Todd, I can remember back in the 1980s as a young man playing music, going to university, had every intention of working in the fish plant with my family for the rest of my life. Music wasn't even thought about, really, other than it was something that we did home in the house. And I took that a little bit further after that. But, you know, Make and Break Harbor talks about the draggers. And we were watching the fish in the mid-80s starting to get smaller and smaller and smaller, which meant you had to catch two and three times more fish to make up the total allowable catch. And we quickly destroyed you know, the commercial cod fishery. Mr. Crosby on the 2nd of July 92. The rest is now another story. For me, that's tragedy. I have a story to tell, and I'm able to tell it through this kind of music. And that particular song foreshadowed what was going to happen in our world and in his world. And you know, I'm here talking to you about it now, and my spine is tingling, because, you know, things in this part of the world where we're from are completely different, because we didn't look after our fish, and we managed to eradicate it in 50 years with the onslaught of the otter trawl and the dragger. And we still haven't really learned one of the things. So that's an important message to send out to the future generations. Why we're here, why those catfish come to the land chasing capelin. And you know, the way of life here. I have in my dinner show, I have a thing, dinner show called Feed a Fish, and I tell the story about cutting out tongues. Myself and Alan Doyle wrote a song about it, and you know, I caught hundreds of thousands of them, and my children have never caught one. So Make and Break Harbor foreshadowed all of that, and that happened, you know, probably 10 years before the moratorium. But you know, Stan Rogers, in his vision, in his wisdom, saw that, and you know, that story gets told and lives on because of songs like that.
0: Okay, I really appreciate you telling us all about this today.
1: Thank you, brother. Nice to talk to you. One O'Brien to another.
0: Indeed, good talking to you. And listen, I will give away the album. I'll tell people that once the album is out, and we'll have an album and or a CD for them. Con O'Brien is a member of the Irish Descendants, and if you would like a chance to obtain a signed copy of their album or CD, you can give us a call, 576-5287 or 1-800-561-FISH, and we'll draw a few lucky winners. Here's Make and Break Harbor.

0: Well, who doesn't like a feed of cod? This weekend, there's a group who'd like you, if you're going cod fishing, to take some of your fillets and donate them to people who can't get out. Shearing the Harvest is something Barry Fordham has been running. I caught up with Barry this afternoon.
1: Well, Shearing the Harvest is a group that buys country food, moose, caribou, codfish, saltfish, flippers, rabbits, etc., and donate to the food banks, senior citizens, and people with disabilities here in the St. John's surrounding areas.
0: What's happening this coming weekend?
1: This coming weekend, I've introduced a new program. I call it a Provincial Donation Day. This weekend, Saturday and Sunday, I'm asking food fishers to donate their catch or part of their catch to donate to the food banks, senior citizens, and people with disabilities in their neck of the woods. So we want to, for the fish itself. Now, what we want is filleted, skinned, and boned, and 2 to 3 pounds in a single bag and frozen. We want it frozen because it ensures the quality of it, and as well, it avoids any mess with it as well. And we're here in St. John's area, I can make pickups, but in other places, the

0: persons who were donating can bring it to the different areas in their neck of the woods.
1: Okay, so filleted, deboned, skinned, and basically like I said, put in plastic bags, 2 to 3 pounds, and frozen.
0: Yes.
1: So people should take this upon themselves, and then lots of different communities have places where, I guess, you can donate this kind of food to either food banks or seniors, that kind of thing.
0: Yes, indeed, and seniors' homes as well, and be more specific about seniors' homes. There'll be senior homes that have independent living. They're able to cook for themselves.
1: What's been the uptake? I know you do this for other things, and what's been the uptake in the past? How many people take part?
0: It's been slow. It's been really slow, and part of that is due to, I guess, our name not being out there and not having enough publicity about it, perhaps. And so we're hoping that each year now we get our name better known, that more people want to donate. And especially now, since I was at the Food Fisheries Fighters Group, and we were the group that got the next the 7-day fishing week, I kind of figured that people would want to make donations a bit more to pay homage to the fact of what I did, and as well to recognise the food insecurity issue here, or crisis, I should say, food insecurity crisis here in St. John's, indeed Newfoundland, Labrador.
1: And you, and why did you decide to step down from the Food Fishery Fighters?
0: Todd, I've been at it for over 10 years, and I'm tired. I have another project I want to get at, and a health issue as well. And I'm not a spring chicken anymore.
1: And Barry, you're down to the gut today, Kitty Vitty Gut. What are you doing down there today?
0: I dropped in to see my friend Randy Ring, who operates a tour boat down here.
1: Okay, so you're down for a little visit, and I got you on the phone. Yeah.
0: Yeah, and Randy's agreed to make a donation of codfish to the donation process.
1: Oh, good stuff. Okay, so there you are. And like I said, if somebody is around town, I've got your phone number, right? So if they want to make a delivery of their fish, I guess you can accommodate that, can you?
0: Yes, indeed.
1: Anything else you want to add, Barry?
0: Just that we're trying to address the food insecurity crisis that we have here in Newfoundland, Labrador, and I keep getting asked, what can I do? And why aren't there more donations coming from people? And the answer to that is because we've placed such a high value on country food that we prefer to keep it in the fridge rather than give it away. I got a partridge in the fridge. He's been there 3 years, but I still got him. But that partridge is no more good anymore. And that's the thing that we're trying to address through public education, is that you should be giving away. And it's a waste to see it thrown in the garbage at the end of the year. And that's what Sharon Harris is addressing as well.
1: Yeah, it's true. Lots of people got not one freezer, but a couple of freezers, eh?
0: Yes, indeed.
1: Okay, Barry, listen, thanks for telling us all about this today.
0: Thank you. It's always been a pleasure.
1: It's Barry Fordham. He operates Shearing the Harvest, and you can get him at 687-5963, 687-5963.
2: Wilfred Bartlett. I would like to pass on my condolences to the Bill Monavetiki family. I can't remember ever meet him, but I have listened to him all down through the years. I have always been a conservationist at heart, and I've always done what my grandfather taught me to do. He taught me to take what you need and not what you want. There's a lot of difference. If we had more people like Bill, our world would be much better, and our fisheries would not be in the state it is today. And yes, it is in a state. And as the late Gus Hensiker stated many times, we are fishing approximately 10% of what we could if it had been managed right. What a crime. Like myself, Bill has been talking about the importance of capelin to the ecosystem in order to survive. And years, some birds did not breed because no capelin to feed their chicks. No species can survive without food. And we are fishing the most important food in the ocean, capelin, for a few lousy bucks. When will we ever learn or care and do the right thing? Bill will be sadly missed by all, and may he rest in peace. Thank you very much, Wilfred Bartlett, CBS.
1: Thanks, Wilfred, and that's it for us this evening. I'm Todd O'Brien. Thanks for listening. If you've got anything you want to talk to us, 5765-287 or 1-800-561-FISH. Here's Sherman Downey and Anna Lee.

0: From CBC News at the World This Hour, I'm Pat Philpott. Ontario Premier Doug Ford is defending his response to the province's wildfire crisis. Close to 200 fires are burning across the province. Many are out of control. Critics say the Premier has not budgeted enough money to deal with this fire season. Ford denies the accusation.
1: We will not put a price on the safety of our communities, and I mean it when I say that we will spare no expense. I'll repeat that, spare no expense, like we have year after year after year.
0: Residents of First Nations that have seen their whole community burn down say neither the province nor Ottawa have done enough to help. Meanwhile, in BC, wildfires have intensified in a number of regions, forcing more evacuations. Hundreds of people in Boston Bar have been ordered to leave their homes, and more than 1,000 residents of Pemberton are on evacuation alert. Tanya Fletcher reports.
2: For nearly 2 weeks, crews have been battling twin blazes in BC's Fraser Canyon, about 200 kilometers northeast of Vancouver. The flames are now burning dangerously close to Boston Bar. On Thursday, the entire town was ordered to evacuate, affecting roughly 200 homes and businesses.
3: It's pretty scary.
2: Evacuee Fernando Balanta packed an emergency bag and watched in disbelief as the flames grew near.
3: An entire mountain just disappeared before our eyes within like minutes.
2: The BC Wildfire Service expects conditions to remain volatile with lightning and little rain in the forecast. Meanwhile, closer to the coast near Whistler, flames and thick columns of smoke are threatening the village of Pemberton. More than 1,300 properties are on evacuation alert. That fire sparked up Wednesday, just 5 kilometers from Highway 99, the main route through the region. It's one of nearly a dozen new wildfires to ignite in BC within a 24-hour period. Tanya Fletcher, CBC News, Vancouver.
0: U.S. President Donald Trump says America's electoral systems are at risk, and he's accusing China of election interference. Trump made the comments during a primetime address last night. Julia Wong has more from Washington.
4: Donald Trump spent the majority of his 25-minute speech detailing what he called vulnerabilities in the U.S. election system and pointed to declassified intelligence he says backs that up. Now, Trump has continued to make baseless claims the 2020 election, which he lost, was rigged. In this primetime address, Trump accused China of accessing voter data in the 2020 election. And he's also accusing foreign governments of hacking into voting machines. Trump says the election system falls catastrophically short of being secure.
5: Our elections were left vulnerable to being rigged and stolen, and the trust of the American people was lost.
4: Trump used the speech to make a pitch for Congress to pass the Save America Act. This would require voters to show proof of citizenship and photo ID before voting in a federal election. But Senate Republicans have said they don't have the votes to pass it, and there has been criticism the measures would block eligible Americans from voting. Julia Wong, CBC News, Washington.
0: President Xi Jinping is championing China as the leader of the new global AI order in a speech to the opening ceremony of the World Artificial Intelligence Conference in Shanghai. Xi urged countries to work together in shaping the future of AI.
6: As the Chinese saying goes, a single string cannot produce a melody, and a single tree does not make a forest. The development of AI should not be a solo performance by any one country, but rather a symphony of global cooperation.
0: China is in a race with the U.S. to be the dominant influence in the fast-moving AI sector. At least 20 children are dead after a school bus crash in eastern Uganda. It happened during a field trip late yesterday. One adult was also killed in the crash, and several others are injured. Preliminary investigations suggest the driver lost control and hit a large stone, which flipped the bus. The Ugandan government is banning all school trips until an investigation is complete. That's your World This Hour. For CBC News, I'm Pep Philpott.
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0: Once a month on the Sunday Magazine, we take a breather from it all to have a little fun and put our brains to the test in a series of word games. And every Friday this summer, we're bringing you all of the action from our latest season. So here's how it works. I face off against a special guest as well as a super smart listener who earned the chance to play by answering our audience challenge. We play three rounds of games devised by our puzzle maestro, Peter Brown. And you can play at home. So let's get to it. Here's last November's edition of That's Puzzling, one of the rare times we've had all contestants battling it out face to face in our Toronto studio.
1: Straight across from me, he's an actor and comedian. You may know him from Kim's Convenience or his show Run the Burbs or his new movie Lucky Star or his TV show Big Burger Battle or what he produces and acts in 18 to 35. He does all of that and is only one guy. It's Andrew Fung. Hello, Andrew.
2: Hello.
0: He's also very handsome.
2: Oh, thank you. See? Pia, thank you so much.
0: Buttering up the competition.
3: Well done. Oh,
2: love it.
1: The psychological warfare has begun. Mm-hmm. Now, you were sitting there for about 15 seconds while I was introducing you. During that time, what new TV pitches did you come up with?
2: Well, I want to do a show about your life, Peter Brown, Quizmaster.
1: Oh, nice.
2: And it's a man who travels across the country doing radio shows and doing these quizzes, but he holds a very deep, dark secret. And the Quizmaster is a cover-up for why he needs to travel across the country.
1: Nice. Is it espionage-y?
2: Well, it could go either way. It could be espionage-y or it could be very murdery. So we don't know. Or it could be both. It could honestly be both.
1: Or is a quiz segment on the CBC effectively witness protection? Is it where you go to hide because no one will find you there?
0: I like that Andrew Fung looked at you and thought you were capable of murder.
1: Yes. Now, on 18 to 35, you are a producer, executive producer, and an actor.
2: Yes.
1: How are the EP Andrew and the actor Andrew getting along? Who's happier with the other one?
2: I've EP'd and acted in Run the Burbs, 18 to 35. And so I think the actor Andrew is happier because I just love acting and I love acting in spaces that are really run, really like fun and open. And EP Andrew loves to run really fun sets. So EP Andrew creates a great set for actor Andrew to create on.
1: Right. And actor Andrew never frustrates EP Andrew with his antics?
2: All the time. EP Andrew says, Andrew, why are you improvising all the time? There's a script. Learn your lines. Mm. And then actor Andrew says, don't confine me to words, right? As we play word games all day today.
1: We are now going to confine you to words for about 15 minutes.
2: Great.
1: Enjoy. And our third contestant won their spot today by entering our listener challenge. We asked you to invent a word for the superstition that you can affect the outcome of a sporting event if you wear your lucky jersey or sit in your lucky chair. And our winning word is
4: Sportsomadu.
1: Sportsomadu. That is our winning listener, Simon Eisner, here at Toronto Studio as well. Hello.
4: Hello.
1: So lots of syllables to unpack in Sportsomadu. Can you walk us through that?
4: Well, sport.
1: Got it.
4: Explains itself. Soma, like somatic, you sit in it or you wear it on your body. And do for voodoo.
0: He's very smart.
1: Oh, I think it's the most skillful combination of sports, somatic, and voodoo I've ever heard.
0: My vocabulary does not generally include the word somatic, so I'm already freaked out.
1: Simon, I want to ask you about one other thing. You do a thing that really interests me. You go to Burning Man. What do you love about Burning Man?
4: So much. The fact that you can create your own experience there and you can create whatever you want. Like I created this whole musical project called the Flat Earth Society, but it's not a political thing. It's a one-man band, like electronic music and guitar, and just creates this kind of psychedelic thing, which I would have never gotten to if I hadn't gone to Burning Man.
1: Yeah. That is amazing. Of the three people in this room with you, and I think I know the answer, who do you think would be the most likely to enjoy Burning Man?
4: Andrew.
1: Yes, that is absolutely correct.
2: What?
4: Yeah.
1: That is absolutely correct.
2: I don't know if I would.
0: Andrew, yeah. You're up for anything, man. So that's why we think Burning Man would be good.
2: I'm up for anything, but is Burning Man have a strict be in bed at 10 p.m. situation? Because that's what I really, that's my Burning Man. My Burning Man art exhibition would be, hey, here's a bunch of beds. We're all in bed at 10 o'clock, uninterrupted 9 hours of sleep. That's what I would want.
4: It's more of a get up at 10 p.m.
0: Yeah.
2: At 10 p.m.
4: It's just so hot during the day.
2: Yeah.
4: That it's really hard to do much.
2: Yeah.
4: Yeah.
0: The desert.
4: It's amazing, though. Mm.
1: Coming soon, Andrew Fung in the new documentary series, Smoldering Man.
2: Smoldering Man.
1: Yes. Yeah. All right, Andrew, Pia, Simon, let's play That's Puzzling. We're starting today with one of our newer games. This is called Minus Three. I'm going to give you a starting word. Then I will ask you to subtract one letter to make a new word, and we'll do that three times. So here's an example. We played this earlier this season. Feel free to jump in if you have the answer. No points up for grabs, but you can intimidate your opponents. Here's the example. If I start you off with the word planet and ask you to subtract a letter to make a word that means vegetable, you drop...
0: plant.
1: You drop the E in planet to get plant. Then, starting with plant, I would ask you to drop a letter to make a word for breathe heavily.
2: You drop the L to get pant.
1: That is exactly right. And finally, drop a letter from pant to get bad review.
4: You drop the T to get pan.
0: Wow.
1: Everybody got
0: everyone's
1: one.
0: Everyone's in.
1: Everybody was competitive and yet very polite. They went around the table clockwise in order. The sequence there was planet, plant, pant, pan. Every correct word is worth half a point. You have 25 seconds, which sounds like a lot. If you hear this, your time is up.
0: Everyone was polite. That ends now, my friends. That
1: oh, yes. Now. All the friendliness ends now. Pia, you're up first.
0: Here we go. Batter up.
1: Your starting word is friend, as in a pal. Drop a letter from friend to get a word that means villain.
0: Fiend.
1: Drop a letter from fiend to get discover.
0: Find.
1: Drop a letter from find to get a fish's appendage.
0: A fish, oh, fin.
1: That is correct. I doubt that even took 10 seconds. The sequence there, ball over the fence, Pia Chattopadhyay, friend, fiend, find, fin. Andrew, are you ready?
2: I'm ready.
1: Your starting word, this is a fun one, tingle. Tingle. Drop a letter from tingle to get a word that means a small amount of a color or feeling.
2: Drop the L, tinge.
1: Drop a letter from tinge to make the prong of a fork.
2: The tine?
1: Yes. Drop a letter from tine to make equal score in a game.
2: Tie.
1: Yes. Moment of hesitation overcome. Well played.
2: I just like, what's a ting?
1: I think I saw you trying to drop the vowel and go toom, but I don't think it was that.
2: Yeah.
1: That is right. The sequence there was tingle, tinge, tine, and tie. It is a tie. Pia has 1.5. Andrew has 1.5. Over to you, Simon. Your starting word is sparse. Drop a letter from sparse to get extra.
4: Drop the S to get spare.
1: Drop a letter from spare to get practice boxing.
4: Drop the E to get spar.
1: And drop a letter from spar to get an expected golf score.
4: Drop the S to get par.
1: That is right. And this is the first time people have said what letter
0: I know.
1: This was excellent play, yep. Team. The sequence there was sparse, spare, spar, par, which means everyone has 1.5 points. The bar is set high. We turn now to our second round, and we are playing a game today called The Missing Link. In this round, I'm going to give you three words. And those three words all connect to a fourth word. So we're looking for the missing word that the other three connect with. So for instance, if I gave you the words dress, dial, and flower, and asked what word they all connect to, the answer would be sun. Sundress, sundial, sunflower. In that example, it happened that sun was at the front of the two-word phrase, but the connecting word might go after the clue word. So if the clue was eight, skate, and stick, the answer in that case is figure. Figure eight, figure skate, and stick figure. So I'm going to give you three words. There is a hint available if you're stuck, and if the first person doesn't get it, there is a chance for steals. Are we ready, players?
0: Oof.
1: I sense the tension in a different way here in the room. I see smiles, I see stares, and Pia is fully hunched over and exhaling. Simon, you're up first.
0: Go, Simon.
1: Your words are tank, hill, and secret. Tank, Hill, and Secret. What is the word they all connect with? There is a hint available.
3: Oh, boy.
4: Oof.
1: And now the game gets real.
4: Yeah. I'll take a hint.
1: All right. The secret is very secret. So it's...
3: I think that's a bad hint.
4: Top.
1: That's right. Top is the answer. Tank top, hill top, and top secret. Simon gets 2 points.
3: Wow,
1: well played.
3: Simon.
1: That was a long way back.
3: That was very good.
2: That was tough.
3: Did you get that, Andrew?
2: I was going with silent, but I was like Silent Hill, Silent Secret, Silent Tank, and I'm like, that doesn't make sense.
3: Yeah, I was going with Admirer, Secret Admirer, then I'm like, Hill Admirer? Yeah, Hill Admirer could be a thing.
2: Yeah, someone loves hills.
3: And I'm like, also a Tank Admirer.
1: Tank Admirer, yeah. That's a thing.
2: You're not wrong.
3: I know.
2: There's many answers to these. What we've learned is that the answers vary. Some are more right, some are less right.
1: It's all on a scale.
2: It's a scale.
1: Yeah.
2: It's how you perceive it.
1: Yeah. All right, Pia.
3: Oh, boy.
1: Whew. Your three words.
3: Okay.
1: Our summer,
3: yes.
1: Ground,
3: yes,
1: and boot,
3: camp.
1: There are hints available. No, you already got it right. Yes.
2: Wow.
1: It is camp, summer camp, campground, and boot camp.
3: You know what? When you said summer, I was like Macintosh, and then I thought you'd say Apple, and then I couldn't come up with a third.
1: So you were at one point, your brain was going down a completely set of clues that we were not playing at all, and you still got the right one like that.
3: Off the jump all the time, I'm like, what could this be? That's what happens in my head. It's never right.
1: Sometimes it is.
3: Well, Macintosh was not right.
2: Excellent. Yeah.
1: Right. So the answer again was camp, summer camp, campground, boot camp. Andrew.
2: Yes.
1: Your words are rain, R-A-I-N, tie, and cross. Rain, tie, and cross.
3: Hmm.
1: Intently right now. He's mumbling to himself. A little bit of whispering. There's a hint available if you need it.
2: The hint, please.
1: Think of all the types of necktie there they are. One of them will be the right one.
2: Bow.
3: Yes.
1: There it is. Oh, good hints today, I think, hey?
3: Yeah. Good thing you didn't go with ascot.
2: Yeah.
1: Very quick after the hint.
2: Yeah.
1: Bow is the correct answer. Rainbow, bow tie, and crossbow.
2: Oh, I was going tie bow like Billy Blank.
1: Oh.
2: It works both ways.
4: There's different versions.
2: It works both ways.
3: I
2: dated
3: so
2: myself
3: much.
2: Here, Peter. Tie bow, yeah, I'm in.
1: You're in.
2: Yeah.
1: You were thinking more little bow peep.
2: Yeah.
1: Yeah. All right. Well, after a round where only Pia didn't need the hint, but the other players got them very quickly after the hints. So after the second round, no one has missed. Pia has 3.5. Andrew has 3.5. Simon has 3.5. It's all to play for in our third round, which I think is tougher. Let's find out. Again, we are playing The Missing Link. This is a different version of The Missing Link. I'm going to give you three words, but this time you're not looking for a word that connects all of them in a phrase. These three words will have something else in common. So for instance, if I said cut, roll, and action, just as an example, those are all things that Andrew waits for the director to say.
2: On sets.
1: Yeah, on sets. These are worth 2 points. A hint is available.
3: They're thematic or vibes?
1: Some. I'll make it clear what kind of thing it is. We will start with Simon. Your words are muffin, heartbreaker, supreme, and whaler. What do those words have in common? Muffin, heartbreaker, supreme, and whaler.
4: Are they different musical groups?
1: I'm going to give you that. Yes. I think you got it. Yes. They are the part of the name of the musical group that follows and the Martha and the Muffins, mm-hmm. Tom Petty and the Heartbreakers, Diana Ross and the Supremes, and Bob Marley and the Wailers. We're going to give you the 2 points for that.
3: I think he well earned those.
2: Yeah, that's the same track I was on.
1: He could reach out his arm and get the right answer from where he was. We'll give you that one.
3: Yeah.
1: We'll give you that one. Short answer, yes, that's right. Well played.
4: Thank you.
1: So Simon is at 5.5. We turn now to Andrew. Your words are him.
2: H-I-M or
1: H-Y-M-N.
2: Yeah.
1: Listen. Sign, S-I-G-N, and pneumonia.
2: Pneumonia?
1: Yes. Pneumonia.
3: Ammonia. Oof.
2: Listen.
3: M. Listen. Sign. Pneumonia.
1: There is hint available.
2: Take the hint.
1: It's nothing to do with what the words mean. There's something going on in all of them, and your question about spelling was relevant.
3: Got it.
2: Him?
4: Like, I got it.
2: Oh, God, no.
3: Come on, Andrew.
2: No.
3: You've got him, this.
2: Listen, sign.
3: Don't think about the words.
2: Pneumonia. Don't think about the words.
3: No, don't think about
1: don't
3: the words.
1: Think about what they mean.
3: Yeah. I'm going to, well.
1: Look at the noises they make.
3: Yeah, him. Listen.
4: Pneumonia.
2: Oh, they have a.
1: Here we go. Here we go. Yes.
3: Yes.
2: They have silent. Oh.
1: Yeah. You're already there.
2: They're silent. Silent letters.
1: Yes.
3: Yes. Andrew.
2: Oh.
3: Sitting on the tip of your tongue.
2: Oh. That's hard.
4: That was a long,
1: that was
4: hard.
1: A long walk.
3: Had it.
2: I know. I just need to make sure I was right.
1: Yeah.
2: Sign. List. Oh, did wow. You,
1: if that was curling, we were all sweeping so hard.
2: Oh, man. I appreciate the teamwork on that.
1: They all have a silent. Hooray.
3: I know. Oh. I was like, just say the word letter. Say the word letter.
2: Yeah.
1: So, yes, the thing they had in common was that there was a silent letter. So the N in him, the T in listen, the G in sign, and the P in pneumonia. All silent. Let's just take a moment and just breathe that out.
2: Oh, he got there.
1: Oh,
2: he
1: that was very intense.
2: Oh.
1: All right, here's what happens. Boy. Andrew's at 5.5. Simon's at 5.5. Pia's at 3.5. If Pia gets this, we go to a tiebreaker.
3: Oh, no.
1: If Pia misses, then it's open for steals. And if someone steals, they win the game.
2: Okay.
1: Nothing at all on the line. Your words are
3: yes.
1: Strikeout.
3: Yes.
1: Potassium.
3: Potassium. Yes.
1: Thousand.
3: Thousand.
1: And all right.
3: And what?
1: All right.
3: Like A L L.
1: Like all right.
3: Strikeout.
1: Yep.
3: Potassium. Thousand. And all right.
2: Yeah. All right.
3: Why do you keep saying it like that? Is that part of the clue there?
1: Because I don't mean it like all right, like angrily. I mean,
3: right. Okay.
1: Yeah.
3: Okay. I have no idea. That's what I'm like. I have a strikeout, like a baseball strikeout, or like when you strike out on a page, like when you strike out letters. Potassium. There's only what does potassium do for you? What does it do for your body? I don't know. Does something good. You're supposed
1: to. So I'll say two things.
3: Yeah.
1: You've already said the right answer. And two, a marathon is a little more than 42 blank and a short race is 5 blank.
3: Kilometers. Miles.
1: So when you're saying how long the short race is, I ran a 5K.
3: Oh, potassium on the periodic table is a K. A strikeout is a K. 1,000 is a K. All right, is it K? Okay.
2: KK. Wow.
3: Wow.
2: Wow.
3: Wow.
1: The first thing you said was, I went, all right. And you went, okay.
2: Wow.
3: You know, the kids don't write okay anymore. They just write K or KK in the texting.
1: That was a very satisfying round because I like seeing the contestants work.
3: Would you guys
1: have gotten
3: that?
1: See all of that.
4: No, I would not have gotten that.
3: Andrew?
2: I wouldn't have gotten it. And I got to say, Peter, great work on the clues. I think we all need to have a cigarette right now. This is so satisfying. This is just like my brain is satisfied. Once we got it, I'd be like, ooh.
1: There's a part of your brain called the anterior cingulate that when you get a joke or when you solve a puzzle, you get a little squirt of endorphins.
2: Oh.
1: So enjoy your squirt, everybody.
3: I'm just so happy that I now know, since grade 7, whatever periodic table times, that K is potassium.
1: If I had asked, do you ever keep a scorecard at baseball? What's a strikeout? Would you have gotten it that it was a K?
3: I think I would have, like, when you said it, I know that. But, you know, in these heated moments, just like a good sport, it's tough. Everyone thinks it's easy, but, like, it's the stress. Even though this is a game we play on the radio, it is very stressful.
1: And yet, the stress is not over. Oh. No one has missed anything. 5.5, 5.5, 5.5. How do we solve this? With a tiebreaker is how. So this is going to be like the first round. Remember, dress, dial, and flower was sun. Sundress, sundial, sunflower. Because I can see you, because we can hear you, just blurt out the answer if you think you have it.
3: Okay, so this is like a connecting word.
1: This is a connecting word. So skate, eight, and stick, and you say figure. Mm-hmm.
3: It's you know the great thing about where I'm at here, Peter, is I know how to operate the mics. So
1: yes.
3: If the other opponents get it, I'll just turn off their mics, and then they won't get it.
1: You go full mute. Yeah. Oh, I'm sorry. I sneezed and totally unplugged all the microphones and also turned out the lights and locked you out of the studio. Oops.
2: Yeah, but Pia, I'm so loud. I've been told that other mics pick me up.
3: I thought you were the hallway, gone down the elevator outside to smoke all those cigarettes that you say you so desperately.
2: Yes, but I'm so loud. I went up to a sound technician. I'm like, can you hear me okay? And they would say, you're so loud, I hear you on their mic. Your other actor's mics.
3: Yes, see, they're nodding in the control room.
4: Yeah. I'm just happy because that's the spirit of That's Puzzling that I like. The turning off other people's mics.
3: Yes.
4: That kind of thing.
1: Okay.
3: Yeah. Happy to do it to you, Simon.
2: All right. I thought the spirit was identity theft. I just steal your identity and affect you in other areas of life.
3: Whew. Yep.
1: You do it your way.
3: You do it your way.
1: All right. I'm going to say three words.
3: Okay.
1: They will each be part of a phrase with a fourth word. What's the fourth word? Okay. Here we go. And there will be a hint if nobody gets it. Your words are lift, card, and mask.
3: Lift, card, and mask. Face.
1: There it is.
2: Oh! I was in my head turning the corner. And what do I see? I see a Pia standing there, arms crossed with a look on her face of like, you were 10 seconds too late, punk.
3: You know what? I thought I had it. And then I was like, face card? What is that? Yeah. Like, I was stumped. And then I'm like, mask. And then you know what happened? This would really happen. I imagine sometimes my daughter and I, we do those crappy face masks at home. And I thought, and I must have zenned out in that moment. And then it appeared.
4: I was still pulling out of the driveway.
3: Yeah, fair.
1: So the answer, the winning answer, and again, no one missed anything today. Outstanding game. The winning answer was face, to complete the phrases facelift, face card, and face mask. What an enjoyable round. Thank you so much, Simon, for being here.
4: Thank you.
1: We'll be singing your praises and your ears will be burning, man. Yes. Solid. Solid.
3: Wait, you've been thinking about that for the last 20 minutes.
1: No, that only came to me a minute before I said it. Andrew, so great to meet you. What a pleasure to be in studio with the three of you. Great game. Thanks for all this. And that is That's Puzzling.
0: Thank you, Peter. 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Now, do you think you have what it takes to enter the Puzzle Dome? 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I'm Pia Chattopadhyay. 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

This is your Environment Canada weather update. I'm Sarah Blackmore. Looking ahead to this evening for St. John's and vicinity and the Avalon Peninsula, partly cloudy tonight and a low of 11. For Clarenville, Terra Nova and Bonavista, it clears off this evening, some southwest winds gusting to 40 and a low around 12. For Gander, Bonavista North and the Bay of Exploits, a good chance of showers this evening. For Green Bay and White Bay, just partly cloudy. For Grand Falls, Windsor and vicinity, as well as Buchans and the interior, there's a good chance of showers early this evening and some light southwest winds. Low of 11. On the south coast of the island, partly cloudy. For Burgio and Ramia, there's a chance of showers overnight. On the west coast of the island, good chance of showers tonight. Some southwest winds gusting to 50 and a low of 12. And for the northern peninsula, showers there as well. The low is around 11 and the southwest winds will be gusting there too to about 50. For Labrador City and Wabush, the showers will end near midnight. Then it's clearing off. Some northwest winds gusting to 40 and a low of 8. Similar for Churchill Falls and vicinity, showers end tonight. 2 to 4 millimeters total and a low of 9. For Lake Melville and Eagle River, showers there tonight as well. Westerly winds become light this evening. On the north coast of Labrador, mainly cloudy with a good chance of showers overnight, low around 8 or 9. And showers on the south coast of Labrador tonight as well, where southwest winds are gusting to around 40 and the low is around 10. And that's your Environment Canada weather update. I'm Sarah Blackmore.

0: How are you, Oshawa? How are you feeling? All right. We have missed you. It's been a while. We took a little breather there for a couple of years. I want to get the show started. Got a lot of talent, but I do want to tell you a little something about Oshawa that I learned. Because I've been coming here. We've come here a number of years. We came here 3 years in a row. This is our fourth time here at the Harmony Creek Community Center, and I love it here. And every time I'm like, oh, yeah, I love Oshawa. The people in Oshawa are great. But I hadn't really been to Oshawa. I saw another side of Oshawa, and I'm going to tell you about it. And this is not a joke. This is just a story. I'm going to tell you my experience, and I'm going to tell you what I learned that day. I come in early for a sound check. So the sun is up. It's like 3 p.m., and I go to the Regent Theater, and a security guard, older fella, retired guy, working as a security, he's like, I'll help you figure out where to park. I'll show you where to park your car. So he's showing me where to park my car in this alley, and some guy, some local Oshawan, looks at us, young guy, 22, looks at the both of us, looks at the security guard and goes, get a real job, why don't you? I'm like, well, hey, getting heckled at 3 p.m. in the sun, that's interesting. And then that guy who did the heckling, I see him beside my car 5 minutes later, picking up cigarette butts from the ground and lighting them. I was like, oh, that's interesting. And then, a domestic squabble in the middle of King Street. I see a man and a woman yelling. He's like, Kim, I'm trying my best. And she's like, I gotta get out of here. And he's yelling at her. I'm like, okay, all right, that's interesting. Then I go to the CIBC. I go to the bank, and I gotta pay a bill for my mother, so I have to go in. As I'm going in, there's three men on bikes. Men, these are men in their 40s on bicycles, looking at me like I kicked their puppy. I was like, oh, where I come from, you would be a little bit ashamed that you have a bike because of the DUI that you probably got, but you guys are on bikes, proud of it, angry, and really kind of in my way. I'm like, this is a tough town. This is a tough town. I go into that. Now, this is a 100% true story. I go into the bank, and I've never seen this before. I go into the bank, and about 5 feet in front of a teller, there's a guy like this, just in a ball. I've never walked in a bank and seen a guy in a ball. That feels like something bad was happening. He's just curled up like this. Okay. And I'm like, what's happening? I look at the security guard. He couldn't be bothered. He's like, yeah, welcome to Oshawa. He doesn't care. Everything's fine. Everything is absolutely fine for this guy. I'm like, I've never seen that before. That's pretty intense. And then the bank teller, again, not your classic bank teller. Tattoos on his arms and a bit of a beard and long hair tied back. And he says to the kid, he goes, hey, listen, Jared, good news. You got some money in your account. And this guy goes, what? He just pops up. And the bank teller goes, yeah, man, you got some money in your account. How much do you need? And the kid goes, 100? He goes, all right. The teller goes, all right. And then the guy paces around a little bit. And then he goes, actually, can I get 200? Can I get 200? And the teller does something I've never seen before. He goes, you sure you need that much? And the guy goes, yeah. Yeah. And he gave him 200. And I'm telling you, in that moment, because I'd seen some rough stuff, and then in that moment, that sweetness, that teller looked like he'd seen some stuff himself in his life. And whatever this kid was going through, whatever he was on, he knew all about it. And that little bit of looking out for that kid, I thought that was one of the sweetest things I've ever seen. And I will tell you that Oshawa, yes, you're a rough town, but from what I've seen, you got a heart of gold. And a huge cheer for all of you. I wanted to share that. I loved it. I loved that experience. And at the time, I did think this bike gang was going to murder me, but once I was clear of those guys, it felt great. Let's get this show started. This first comedian coming to stage this year did the Winnipeg Comedy Festival, just came back from the Seattle Comedy Competition where she placed sixth out of about 50 comedians. She's terrific. You're going to love her. Angelica Scanura, everybody. Give it up.
1: A very exciting time in my life. My boyfriend and I have recently started talking about getting engaged. Tepid, that's fine. It's okay. We've been talking about my ring. He's like, yeah, babe, you're gonna be getting a family heirloom. Ugh. Heirloom's a strong word, is it not? Like, don't get me wrong. I know there's a lot of good family heirlooms out there if you're Meghan Markle. Like, I would gladly accept a family heirloom from a family that's got good heirlooms. Sadly, I have a feeling like the only thing being passed down through my boyfriend's family is IBS and anxiety. But, you know, I'm a positive, supportive girlfriend, so I tried to act all excited, but it came out all wrong. I was like, oh, yay, I love that we have to wait for your grandma to die so that we can get married. He was like, actually, you're going to be getting my grandfather's ring. That's new, huh? Grandfather's ring. I'm like, well, I hope your grandfather was Liberace, sweetheart. Because mama wants a big, fat rock. And I screamed that in his face. Mama wants a big, fat rock. And then I laid this on him. Heirlooms are tomatoes. They're not rings. And then I immediately apologized for my primal rage. Because I don't want to be a bridezilla. I don't want to be that kind of girl, right? You know? So I tried to reset. And I was gritting my teeth and holding my emotion back. And then I just ended up sounding like Keira Knightley. I was like, oh, darling, the ring is of no matter to me. Let's just stop talking about this right now. Your love is what's most important. That's where my life is at. You know, I still believe that marriages can work. My parents are still together. They're total opposites. Like, my dad is a very fiery Mediterranean immigrant from the historically drenched island of Malta. And my mother is an Irish-Canadian hillbilly from Sudbury, Ontario. Somehow, are still together. I really don't know how it works, okay? Like, I've stood in the doorways during some of their fights, like, oh, this is it, tonight's the night. Finally gonna be a child of divorce in my 30s. Last Christmas, my mom got my dad Rogaine. I was like, try again, Mom. Not a good gift for a man who's in denial about his receding hairline, right? Which, by the way, I love bald men. Give it up for all the bald kings in here tonight. That's right. We love the balds. My boyfriend is a bald. Love the balds. Ali Hassan, bald king too, right? Love the balds. We gotta uplift each other, okay? Anytime my boyfriend gets insecure about losing his hair, I go, oh no, you had so much testosterone. You lost all your hair, right? He feels so much better, right? Every night before we go to bed, I rub his tiny, shiny head like a crystal ball. And I whisper in his ear, tell me the future, my king. That's what we gotta do. We gotta uplift each other. I would never buy him Rogaine, though. No, my mom got my dad Rogaine last Christmas. And you know, him with his Mediterranean personality, he's looking at the box trying to hold it all in, walking around. He's like, Rogaine. Rogaine. Rogaine. Perfect, I got you shampoo that will make your butt smaller. Like, lost his mind. Now it is Christmas, which means I am drunk. I'm bobbing around between the two of them like some kind of old-timey boxing announcer. I'm like, oh, you're not gonna take this, are you, mother? Don't let him push you around like that. And she's like, will you pipe down? This is foreplay, bud. She loves it, absolutely loves it. That's how it all works. My mother means well. She's just really bad at giving presents. She got me healing crystals. Which is like Rogaine for the soul. Because they both don't work. It's a controversial opinion, I know. I opened my gift, saw the healing crystals, and I was like, Mom, this isn't what I meant when I said I wanted a big fat rock. Would have much preferred a healing flat screen TV from you, actually. My mother is from Sudbury. They just got their first Thai food restaurant. I went to check it out. I knew it wasn't going to be an authentic experience when the waitress came over to my table and said, "How you doing, hun? Can I interest you in a tad pie?" Now, I am no expert, but I'm pretty sure it's pad Thai. I told her I'm going to be leaving now. I'm going to go to Sudbury's second most exotic restaurant, Tim Hortons. Oh, Tim Hortons, very fancy restaurant these days. Have you seen their menu? Oh, super fancy. Like, come on, Tim Hortons. I'm not coming there for a Tuscan chicken bowl experience, okay? Like, this is gonna be eaten in a parking lot. Stay in your lane, Tim Hortons. Stick to making food that I can eat while I am also smoking. That's when I eat Tim Hortons. I'm an actress in Canada, which means I auditioned for a lot of Tim Hortons commercials. You'll never see me in any of them because nobody wants to see Wednesday Addams all grown up eating a box of Timbits. I am well aware of what I look like, but you know, people are always trying to help me. They're like, "Why don't you take an acting class? Take an acting class, maybe that'll help." Like, I haven't thought of that. You know what you learn in acting classes? You learn how to take more acting classes so that you can eventually become an acting instructor who you'll also never see in anything. Make some noise if you've taken an acting class here, anybody? Okay, so you know what it's like. I'm gonna show everybody else what it's like to take an acting class here, okay. So you go into the acting class, right? Oh my gosh, there's just one tortured soul of an instructor rubbing his temples. So, in this scene, you just found out that your lover is actually your biological brother. And you're pregnant. And just for fun, let's say there's something burning on the stove. Okay. Now breathe. Think of how this relates to your life. And action. I'm like, what movie is this from? Just hoping you'd teach me how to say brighten up your brunch with the new Eggs Benedict breakfast sandwich without sounding like a total sellout. You guys have been absolutely amazing. My name's Angelica Skinnera. Let's bring Ali Hassan back up to the stage. Good night.
0: Angelica Skinnera. All right. This next comedian, I love bringing this guy to the stage. This is one of my favorite comedians and favorite people. His way of thinking is a bit out there. He's a bit different. He's like, one time I'm trying to bring him on stage and I'm trying to illustrate to the audience how weird his thinking is. And he's always writing sketches and all kinds of things. And so I try to think of the weirdest idea in my mind. And I'm like, this guy, you know, if you're not careful, he'll corner you with an idea about a story about a town that has a snake for a mayor. And that's what I just made that up. And then I'm going like, guys, it's him. Please bring on Mark DeBonis. He comes on as he's coming on stage. He goes, "You didn't like Snake Town?" It was a real idea. It was actually an idea he had, a snake for a mayor. So you want somebody to talk about weird ideas with, this is your guy. Mark DeBonis, give him all your love.
2: I'm happy to be here. Oshawa, you know, I'm actually right now working on pitching a show to A&E. It's where crackheads renovate houses. Addicts and Addicts is A lot of downtime. A lot of downtime. Just walking around. Actually, you know, we got to give it up for gym owners, you know, because they found a way to sell us absolute trash and we buy it, you know? I was walking past this gym, big open concept. It had a glass window.

paid to do manual labor, you know? He's just like mopping. He's like, man, I'm working on my traps, my biceps, and I'm getting paid, you know? It got me thinking. I'm like, this is a good idea. Like, I want to start a new business. You know, like, I want to start like a CrossFit moving company. It's in the early stages right now, okay? Like, but think about it. It's like, you want boxes? We got boxes, you know? Steps? We're all about steps. We got all of the steps. The thing is, like, I don't know who to charge. I feel bad because I'm like, you want to work out? Yeah, it's like, you know, $100 a month. And it's like, you want us to move you? It's like $100 a flight. You know, like, I'm making money on both ends. You know, that's what the most important thing is. That joke goes nowhere, but it's a good idea. You know, like, I don't know what ending you were expecting for a CrossFit moving company. Yeah, I live in a new apartment now. I'm actually living in Buffalo. So Oshawa's not that bad. You know, it's really... feel somewhat comfortable here. No, I am living in Buffalo now. It's garbage. I was looking at my apartment, and I was talking to my friend. I don't have a smoke detector in my room, or in at all. And I'm like, where's the smoke detector? And on top of it, the window in the kitchen doesn't even open. And I'm just like, this is crazy. Like, people are used to this around here. So one night I was going to bed, I was lying down, and I look up and I see above my door of my room, there's one smoke detector in my apartment, and it's above the door in my room. And I was just like, when this thing goes off, it's going to be too late. You know, like... I'm just going to be like laying there, and I hear the alarm, I open my eyes, and just like... God standing there, and he's like, all right, so you're dead. You had time like 3 minutes ago, but this, you know, so what do you want to do now? And like in the laundry in my building, you know, I go downstairs and they have like a huge sign that says, do not overload washing machine. I'm like, what are you joking? I don't think I've ever properly loaded a laundry machine. You think I'm starting now in Buffalo? You know, like, I am going to put 8 loads of laundry into this machine. I don't even care. Out of spite, I will just keep drying it until it's done. You know, like, I am never going to do the proper amount of laundry. And, like, I actually had a recent, you know, issue. I was doing my laundry, and I lost a sock. And I don't have much problems going on, but this really bothered me. All right, I was like, seriously? Like, because I don't have a lot to be proud about, but never losing a sock was one of them. You know, like, I was always secretly happy to never be a part of a conversation of everyone losing a sock. And now I'm like, that's it. Now I'm joining this group, you know, of the people who lost socks. I found the sock. Don't worry about it. It was under a pillow. But, you know, it was... You know, as long as one person laughs, that's all that matters, you know? And I don't really, really hit home with that sock pillow combo. It was good. I do not know this person, by the way. He's not paid to laugh at the sock joke. She's like, look, when I talk about socks and pillows, die of laughter, please. No, you know, the problem is, like, because I, you know, do my laundry so fast, you know, like, you put your socks on sometimes, the joke's not over. It's just, I got a little sidetracked when someone laughed. I'm not even gonna lie, I don't even do stand-up, guys. I was walking by, they're like, can you fill some time? I'm like, I can talk. What do you need? No, but, you know, you sometimes put on your socks, and you're in a rush, you know, and there's a hole in one of them, and you're just like, well, my day's done, you know, like, because you can't have a conversation with anybody, right? Because every time you talk to them, in your mind, you're like, I got a hole in my sock. You have this secret that nobody else knows, you know? I
I've been trying to

0: figure out what vibes it is I give off in public, you know, like what people are thinking about me when I'm like walking towards them or whatever. I feel like I give off a vibe of a guy who owns a parking lot. You know, I don't even know why. Maybe like more of a vibe of a guy who used to hang out in parking lots. I was a big, big hangout guy. I used to be a huge mall rat. You know, I used to love walking around malls, but you know, you get older, you gotta evolve your hobbies. Now I'm all about grocery stores. I love walking around grocery stores. It's, to me, it's the perfect environment. You know, like if you're hot, you go in the cold section. If you're cold, you go in the hot section, you know? Like if you're hungry, you take a grape. Like who's gonna stop you? The problem is whenever I go into a grocery store, I black out. I'm like, do I even eat food? Like, what do I buy? Like, I got another idea, okay? It got me thinking. I'm like, you know what? I'm gonna start a podcast where I just talk to people about what they buy when they go grocery shopping. So then that way, when you go grocery shopping, you just listen to my episode. And there it is. Because I honestly have no idea, you know? Like, I'm, like, walking around. I'm like, do I eat food? What is happening? Like, they should have people in grocery stores, like, subliminally messaging you. You know, be like, sandwiches. You're like, oh, yeah, I need bread. That's what I need. You know, because I actually recently bought a pack of hot dog buns. Really living the life, guys. Really, you know, living in Buffalo, doing my laundry, buying hot dog buns. Bought some hot dog buns. Went to open up the bun, and it didn't open up. I'm like, what is going on here? And I'm like looking at this hot dog bun, and I'm trying to figure it out. And I'm like, I get it. Maybe it's some sort of like artisan do-it-yourself bun, you know? I'm just like, is this where we've come? Like now you gotta like cut your own hot dog buns? So I cut the bun, you know, and then the whole thing falls apart. It turns out it had like a top slit. I never in my life have experienced a top slit on a hot dog bun. I don't even understand how this is better. You know, it's not fancier. Like, I do not get it. Because first of all, you can just turn a hot dog bun sideways. Just a regular hot, and now you have a top slit. You cannot turn a top slit sideways because it's too, it doesn't make sense. The whole thing falls apart, you know? I don't understand this. You know, this is why I do this, you know? The radius of my jokes is about 3 feet, and he, right at the end of it. Oh, my God. I honestly have no idea how this is going. I can only see, like, 6 people, and one of them are laughing. Really into it. Top slit. That's a good album title. Look, I'm not looking at my watch because I want to go back to Buffalo. I want to make sure you guys have enough time for your next comic. You know, I don't want to talk too much about hot dog buns. I am actually Italian. And grew up Italian, still am. That's kind of how it works. And, like, I don't know if you guys have ever been to an Italian baptism. You know, but I went to one the first time with my friend. I went without my family. And at an Italian baptism, it's set up a lot like a wedding, right? Like, you go there and there's a head table. And I'm with my friend. I'm like, what are you supposed to say at the head table of a baptism? You know, like, I have no idea. So I'm, like, walking down the line, shaking everybody's hand. I'm like, oh, yeah, good job. You know, like... Have another one. Do your thing, right? Because like I said, I have no idea what to say, but I'm freaking out because at the end of the table is the baby. And in my mind, I'm like, what are you supposed to do when you get to the baby, you know? Trying to plan time, you know, plan my escape route. Well, I get to the baby, and the only thing that crossed my mind was I put my hand on his head and I made a wish. Because the only thing that made... Guys, thank you very much. My name is Mark DeBonis. Have a nice night.
1: when I was introing him, you are all looking at me like, what are you saying? What do you mean he's a bit weird? A bit weird. But very, very fantastic. That's Mark DeBonis, everybody. Let's give him one more round of applause. Okay, just before we go, I have a few thanks to do. The 905 Comedy Festival, the city of Oshawa, the people who come out to the show, you guys are absolutely wonderful. I want to thank, when you leave here, you will see a CBC truck. And there are two gentlemen who sit in that truck and make sure we sound fantastic for the radio, Doug Doctor and Kyle Kudasevich. I want to thank them, and I want to thank my executive producer, Tracy Rideout. I'm Ali Hassan. I'll see you again soon, Oshawa. Thank you.

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3: From CBC News, The World This Hour, I'm Albert Delatala. Nearly 200 fires are burning across Ontario, and dozens of them are out of control.
4: Our government stands with you and will always have your backs.
3: Ontario Premier Doug Ford says the province is throwing every possible resource to the firefighting effort, and that includes hundreds of millions of dollars to be spent on new helicopters and water bombers. But some First Nations forced to evacuate have criticized the government's response, saying they were left to fend for themselves. Ford today insists the province is doing the best it can.
4: When you have 191 infernos running right across our province, we're deploying it based on the firefighters' expertise. We aren't the experts, they're the experts.
3: 10 communities have either been evacuated or have evacuations underway, and more are on evacuation alert. Another evacuation order was issued today for Fort Francis. That means even more people are heading to Thunder Bay, a city where almost all hotel rooms are full. The CBC's Michelle Song spoke to one family forced to flee late last night.
5: When Zach Stubington was told he and his family had to leave his home of Armstrong, Ontario, he packed up his van with essentials for his young kids and didn't look back.
6: It was a long drive, trying not to think about what we forgot and what we should have grabbed and trying not to remember everything that could be gone.
5: Thousands of residents in Northwest Ontario have already evacuated, and this morning a new order was issued for Fort Francis. But the city of Thunder Bay says its hotels are full, forcing some evacuees as far as Toronto. It's raining today, offering some help, but lightning is also expected. Michelle Song, CBC News,
7: Thunder Bay, Ontario.
3: Ground and air crews continue to battle a wildfire in a rural area outside Halifax. It remains out of control and is estimated to cover about 300 hectares. An evacuation order was issued late last night for homes and businesses along a 22-kilometer stretch of road. Jim Rutterham is with the Department of Natural Resources. He says the conditions across the province are dry and people in all remote areas should be prepared to evacuate.
8: I think that everybody that lives in the rural area in the province should be ready to leave. You never know when this is going to happen. I live in a rural area myself in the woods, and you have to be prepared. You never know what might come.
3: Rutterham says so far the fire is largely in the woods and is not moving toward nearby towns. Iran launched fresh attacks on U.S. military bases in neighboring Gulf states today. The attacks follow a six-hour wave of U.S. strikes across Iran. Crystal Gomansing has more.
9: Iran says that the U.S. hit multiple bridges in the southern coastal Hormozgan province and that a train station was also hit. And for the first time, Iran acknowledges attacks on power infrastructure during the U.S. airstrike campaign. Now, the energy minister has issued a call for people to use less power in the southern provinces. The ministry did not say if the attack was on a power plant or on a transmission line. Now, the U.S. did not specifically say if they hit any bridges or power facilities. It did say it hit military logistics infrastructure in a statement from U.S. Central Command. President Donald Trump has threatened previously this week to strike Iranian energy sites as well as bridges. All of this, of course, comes with an Iranian response. This morning, they have launched missiles and drone strikes on Oman, Qatar, Bahrain, Jordan, Kuwait, and Syria. Crystal Gomansing, CBC News, London.
3: Governor General Luis Arbour will participate in a ceremony at the National War Memorial today, marking the 100th anniversary of the Royal Canadian Legion. 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And that is The World This Hour. 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
1: Welcome to CBC Music Live. I'm Odario Williams. We're with Valerie Tyker-Barbosa, who is best known by her stage name, Taishi. She's Colombian-Canadian, but based in New York City. Taishi is about to perform all of the songs off her latest album, Make Believe I Make Believe, at Adelaide Hall in downtown Toronto.
2: Yeah, it feels really awesome to be in Toronto playing Adelaide Hall tonight. I really like Toronto. I'm Canadian, but from the West Coast. So I've spent a good amount of time here, enough for it to really feel homey when I come back. And I have a lot of friends from Toronto, and so it's great. I love playing here. I always just feel such a good energy in Toronto, and I'm just excited to bring the new album to people here in person tonight. I'm really grateful this tour for the experience of it and for the people who come out and support, but also feeling like more and more concerned, to be honest, for like the future of live music. So for me, I think I'm just really soaking in every moment during the show and making sure that I am giving everything that I can, because I do feel like I feel that return to me when that exchange happens, you know, of like audience and being on stage. So the first song is called Best Believing. I think this song kind of set the tone for the rest of the album. It was the very first thing we did the night that we got into this studio on Vancouver Island, and we weren't sure what we were gonna make. And it was really inspired by these really beautiful acoustic guitars. We were in this amazing live room where everything sounded just gorgeous. And so we played all these acoustic guitars in the room and recorded that. And everything else kind of came from there. It's just a really dreamy, powerful, introspective song that opened the door for the rest of the album.

0: That's Taishi with Aphrodite. It's off her latest album, Make Believe I Make Believe. I'm Odario Williams. 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Here's Taishi to introduce her next song, while also letting us into her creative process.
1: So the next song is called No Falta, and it's one of my favorite songs that I've ever made because it kind of pulls from a few very different styles. I started it with a really amazing producer called Knox Fortune and wrote the melody and the lyrics around these synths and this kind of poppy, kind of a little retro sounding vibe. And then I thought that it would be really cool to mix that in with some Latin rhythms. So I had an amazing musician, his name's Rodrigo Amarante, record some hand percussion. He's from Brazil, so he recorded some really amazing hand percussion on there and some guitar and kind of gave it this like bossa nova vibe. And then I tinkered with those pieces for a really long time, and I felt like I really kind of flexed to myself the producer side of me, bringing these things together and arranging it and making it kind of this really unique fusion sound that I envisioned. And I feel like I accomplished that, and I just really love that song.

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1: I'm already having so much fun. Are you guys? Good.
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1: It's feeling like childhood bedroom, like dreams. Do you know what I mean? Like performing in my room with like my...

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I'm Odario Williams. 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
1: I just want you to hear this, everybody else in the world. I'm a bad singer. I confess it. And I'm the hell of a

0: That's Taishi with an older song called Justify. I'm Odario Williams. This is CBC Music Live on CBC Radio 1. 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
1: This is your Environment Canada weather update. I'm Sarah Blackmore. Looking ahead to this evening for St. John's and vicinity and the Avalon Peninsula, partly cloudy tonight and a low of 11. For Clarenville, Terra Nova and Bonavista, it clears off this evening, some southwest winds gusting to 40 and a low around 12. For Gander, Bonavista North and the Bay of Exploits, a good chance of showers this evening. For Green Bay and White Bay, just partly cloudy. For Grand Falls, Windsor and vicinity, as well as Buchans and the interior, there's a good chance of showers early this evening and some light southwest winds. Low of 11. On the south coast of the island, partly cloudy. For Burgio and Ramia, there's a chance of showers overnight. On the west coast of the island, good chance of showers tonight. Some southwest winds gusting to 50 and a low of 12. And for the northern peninsula, showers there as well. The low is around 11 and the southwest winds will be gusting there too to about 50. For Labrador City and Wabush, the showers will end near midnight. Then it's clearing off. Some northwest winds gusting to 40 and a low of 8. Similar for Churchill Falls and vicinity, showers end tonight, 2 to 4 millimeters total and a low of 9. For Lake Melville and Eagle River, showers there tonight as well. Westerly winds become light this evening. On the north coast of Labrador, mainly cloudy with a good chance of showers overnight, low around 8 or 9. And showers on the south coast of Labrador tonight as well, where southwest winds are gusting to around 40 and the low is around 10. And that's your Environment Canada weather update. I'm Sarah Blackmore.
0: Welcome back to CBC Music Live. I'm Odario Williams. We're with Taishi at Adelaide Hall in downtown Toronto. She's performing all of the songs off her latest album, Make Believe I Make Believe. But first, an older tune. This one's called QQ.

That's Taishi with Best Friend off her fourth and latest album, Make Believe I Make Believe. I'm Odario Williams. 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This track's called Which Half?

I just put out a brand new album that I made pretty much in a week on Vancouver Island in British Columbia, where I am from. I spent most of my upbringing in Vancouver, and I was brought back home to make this album. And I really feel like a lot of the inspiration I took from the beautiful nature I was surrounded by. It was peak fall. It was so beautiful. And like, you know, going home brings up a lot of feelings, a lot of memories, a lot of things that I think kind of ended up on this album. And yeah, I just really appreciate the love. I feel it. I hope you guys feel it.

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Some of you might know Nanaimo. It's a beautiful town, city, and on Vancouver Island, and I wrote the song about it. It's where I made this album.

You just heard Taishi with Nanaimo. That's off her latest album, Make Believe I Make Believe. I'm Odario Williams. You're listening to CBC Music Live. Taishi has one more song for you. This one's called Iris.

0: That song's called Iris. Taishi just performed all of the songs off her fourth and latest album, Make Believe I Make Believe, at Adelaide Hall in downtown Toronto. Well, for videos of this concert, you can check out our CBC Music YouTube channel and also our website. Just go to cbc.ca/music. I got to give a thanks to Justin Nace, Brendan McGuire, Annalise Narana, and Vanessa Connolly for recording and providing us with all that music. CBC Music Live is produced by Andrea Jin and Malcolm Gould. I hope you can join me next Friday afternoon for highlights of OP100, a centennial tribute to jazz giant Oscar Peterson. 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I'm Odario Williams. Have a wonderful week. Till next time.
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2: Hey there, I'm Craig Norris. 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
5: This is your Environment Canada weather update. I'm Sarah Blackmore. Looking ahead to this evening for St. John's and vicinity and the Avalon Peninsula, partly cloudy tonight and a low of 11. For Clarenville, Terra Nova and Bonavista, it clears off this evening, some southwest winds gusting to 40 and a low around 12. For Gander, Bonavista North and the Bay of Exploits, a good chance of showers this evening. For Green Bay and White Bay, just partly cloudy. For Grand Falls, Windsor and vicinity, as well as Buchans and the interior, there's a good chance of showers early this evening and some light southwest winds, low of 11. On the south coast of the island, partly cloudy. For Burgio and Ramia, there's a chance of showers overnight. On the west coast of the island, good chance of showers tonight, some southwest winds gusting to 50 and a low of 12. And for the northern peninsula, showers there as well. The low is around 11 and the southwest winds will be gusting there too to about 50. For Labrador City and Wabush, the showers will end near midnight, then it's clearing off, some northwest winds gusting to 40 and a low of 8. Similar for Churchill Falls and vicinity, showers end tonight, 2 to 4 millimeters total and a low of 9. For Lake Melville and Eagle River, showers there tonight as well. Westerly winds become light this evening. On the north coast of Labrador, mainly cloudy with a good chance of showers overnight, low around 8 or 9. And showers on the south coast of Labrador tonight as well, where southwest winds are gusting to around 40 and the low is around 10. And that's your Environment Canada weather update. I'm Sarah Blackmore.
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14: 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At night, it's hard to get them in their coop because they go under and we have to, it takes a long time.
12: We're at the Gandons' home in Lower Montague, PEI. There's two parents here, four kids, a couple dogs, and a bunch of chickens. This is a pleasant chaos, and this family has seen some chaos over the last few years.
15: because Patrick's been working nonstop saying, I have an idea, I have an idea, I have an idea.
12: Steph Gandon has been there through it all.
15: In our wedding vows, I put that every time he said, I have an idea, I would be all ears and I would listen.
16: Everybody laughed
15: because they know. And you know what? I wouldn't change anything. I love all of his ideas.
12: We're going to hear from Steph's husband and those big ideas today on Atlantic Voice. I'm Lindsay Bird. And in this episode, the CBC's Sarah Keaveney-Voss is taking us into what happens when someone goes through total career burnout, what it looks like to hit rock bottom, and how to find a way forward out of that. Now, burnout is not a fun place to be, but if you've been there, this story is totally going to resonate with you. Here's Sarah's documentary. It's called The Art of Life.

0: it's always good to leave a little space over the head for your hair. I don't have any, so I don't need to worry about that. And then for the neck as well. If you want it,
1: we're at the Creative Rebel Art Studio in Montague, PEI.
0: Really, really
1: that voice you're hearing, that's artist Patrick Gendon.
0: You can represent that in whatever way feels right for you, or you can just let the marker do the walking, and you can just go to town with it and see what comes out, right? It's and you can paint over it.
1: Patrick owns the place, and tonight he's teaching a special class that he created.
0: So I'll have you unwrap your canvas.
1: It's an art class for teachers and caregivers who are going through burnout.
0: We're just trying to represent what's going on inside of us, in our worlds, in our spirits, how we're feeling. If yours ends up looking really sad because you're feeling really sad, that's okay. If yours is feeling
1: tonight,
0: really hopeful,
1: the students are painting self-portraits.
2: Really, really thin, narrow tipped. I want to do some eyelashes.
1: Stacey McKinnon is one of the students here at Patrick's class. And tonight, she's laser-focused on her canvas.
2: It's been one of the biggest challenges is the eyebrows post-cancer. It's like, yeah, they're there, but you can't see them anymore.
1: Stacey's a psychology professor at UPEI. She's been balancing that career, a divorce, and a 16-year-old daughter.
2: I found over the years between responsibilities at home and trying to be everything I could be for my colleagues, for my students, that I got lost in the shuffle.
1: And 4 years ago, Stacey got a cancer diagnosis too.
2: And it really gave me time, whether I wanted it or not, to really rethink, what do I want my life to be? What do I want for myself? What do I want to put out into the world? And so I was on Facebook one day, and up popped this message about an art class for burned out caregivers, I think was what it was called at the time. And I remember saying to my daughter, you know, gosh, that sounds like me. And she said, you should do that. Mom is, oh, it's down in Montague. And, you know, we live in Charlottetown. She said, you should still go and do that. But I'm not artistic. You should still go and do that, Mom. So I thought, well, all right, I'll give it a try. And I'm not artistic at all. And I enjoy being creative, but I'm also been incredibly product-oriented, like outcome-oriented my whole life. So the whole idea of just let it flow, oh, that hurts. That really hurts. I need a plan, preferably color-coded with stickers. But I thought, well, you know, if I'm ever going to go out of my comfort zone, it's going to be now. And so I called Patrick and signed up for the class. And it was probably one of the best things I've ever done for myself.
0: We're going to mark out just with markers, paint markers.
1: This class has given Stacey a place to come, to connect, and to create. Making art has opened her up to some pretty big questions. How has this class changed your feeling of burnout in your life?
2: I think for me, it comes back to that idea of the shoulds and the oughts, that I've been so focused, as are so many people, on achieving. And the bar always goes higher, right? As soon as you've achieved level one, then you got to go to level two and those kinds of things. And achievement is good, but it has to be in balance with the process. So the outcome really is a momentary thing. I'm done. It's lovely. Great, we're done. The joy's in the process. The fun is in the process. And that's whether you're painting something or, for me, you know, working on research projects. The fun part of doing research for me isn't the final paper. In fact, it's very much not the final paper. I don't like that part at all. It's the creative process of talking with other people and throwing around ideas and possibilities and things like that. That's where the joy of my work comes from me, and getting a different perspective from a student who's, you know, stopped by the door and went, what are you doing? And so I balance now the joy of the process with the achievement that comes at the end. I will acknowledge that the outcomes are important and to do them well is important, but without the joy of the process, it's just another checkbox. And I don't want to live a checkbox life. And I learned that here. And I learned that from Patrick.
1: And the reason why Patrick can teach these lessons to others? Well, it's because he's been there.
3: It kind of only makes sense to me to take all the stuff that I have figured out for myself and sort of package it so that other people don't have to go through the depths that I had to.
1: You see, just a few years ago, Patrick was struggling with a case of burnout so bad, it nearly broke him.
3: The way my body felt, that panic surging through my veins all the time, not understanding why this was happening, what was happening to me, because I was always a very positive person. And yet here I was, and I had everything on paper.
1: Patrick and his wife, Steph, were school teachers in Ontario. They had full careers and a busy home with four little kids. Patrick became a teacher because he loved working with children and bringing creativity into his classroom.
3: When I was teaching grades 2 and 3, I used to have a section of my planning documents called magic. It was like, what's my magic going to be for the week? Because I knew I needed to really engage them, and like, it needed to be something magical. So I had the word bird, which was inspired, of course, by Fred Penner. And so on the show, you would have a bird bring a word. And I was like, oh, that's written on a little piece of cardstock. And it's similar to how I learned as a student teacher that you present your words for the week. So I'm going to have a word bird bring those. So I would go to the dollar store and buy a bunch of those craft feathers and scatter them through the classroom and just like make a hot mess of things a little bit in the hall. And sometimes they'd somehow find their way outside and the kids would be like, the word bird game!
1: Patrick's teaching style was fun for the kids. If it was raining, they'd go outside and paint watercolors. They'd have scavenger hunts to learn math. But his approach wasn't always appreciated by other colleagues.
3: I poured so much of myself into it and was a very progressive teacher. I think it was harder for the staff who had to work with me who weren't comfortable with how I taught, like taking kids outside for half of the day and doing whatever learning out there when it was a testing year and they felt they should be in, you know, practicing, drill and kill, all the rote stuff. And that's just not how learning happens.
1: With the stress of constantly fighting against the system, Patrick started to fray.
3: I started leaving at lunch every single day and driving down there. We were in a country school. There was nothing around, but there was a Tim Hortons about 10 minutes down the road, off the highway. So I would head down there and I was just eating terribly. I mean, I don't eat great now, but I was eating really terribly because I was looking for a purpose to leave the school. I couldn't sit in the staff room. I didn't want to be in my classroom. If I was in my classroom, the lights were off, the door was locked, and it was like I wasn't there. Because I needed that time to recharge, recalibrate. I was looking for other jobs. Like, I was like, what else can I do? How can I make money? How can I get out of this? Because I just, like, it felt like a panic all the time in my body, like this minor vibration all the time.
1: Patrick cared deeply about his students, but he was reaching a breaking point.
3: It became really challenging because there was a shift in the kids and the behavior and the home issues. And I just felt like I was working really hard, like I wanted to save them all. And I didn't know how to do it. I still don't know. And it really escalated after a meeting that I had with a student who'd been suspended and his parents and the administration and the resource teachers and Children's Aid Society. And then like, obviously I can't go into detail about it, but basically the decisions that were being made made zero sense. And I walked out of that meeting thinking, I can't do this anymore. There's no point to me being here because nothing I say was just heard, and it should have been, because I've been with this kid for 2 years and I know I know more about this child than a lot of the other people who were sitting here. And then I went home and I had my first panic attack ever. I was washing the dishes and it was like I couldn't process anything. I was, my eyes couldn't focus, my whole body felt like a tornado was in it. You know, it's like being in this fight, flight, and freeze all at once and not knowing what to do.
1: To really understand how Patrick was feeling here, it's helpful to know what burnout is. It's way more than just being tired. You know, that feeling after a crazy busy week when you're exhausted and all you want to do is sleep all weekend. Burnout is like that. But it never goes away. Think of it like this. At first, you're super passionate about your job. You're giving it your all, going the extra mile, and you feel good about it. But then, it's like a slow leak. You start to feel cynical about your work, maybe even a little resentful. You stop caring as much about the things that you used to be excited about. You start to feel like you're just going through the motions. And it hits you physically too. You might get a headache that just won't quit, or your stomach is always upset. You start to feel like no matter how hard you work, it's just not enough. So yeah, it's basically your body and mind telling you, we're done. We can't keep this up anymore. It's a total breakdown from chronic stress, and it's a really tough place to be.
3: Now, when I look back on it, it sounds neat and tidy, but it wasn't neat and tidy because I fully burnt out. I went into my doctor's office asking for a stress leave because I was just like, I couldn't do it anymore. And the doctor sent in their student and the student was like, nope, you don't need that. It's not going to make a difference. Maybe try some therapy or something. And I was sitting there, you know, this 30-something-year-old man in tears about teaching, and that was that. So yeah, I remember I went home. Well, first I got in the car and I screamed for a while, and then I made my way home and I sat down and I just started bawling and sobbing and shaking, and my kids just climbed on me and held me, and they were doing the parenting, and I knew in that moment, like, this can't be the way it is. That's not their job to do.
1: Patrick reached out once again for help. This time, to a therapist.
3: And I walked into that therapist's office and I was like, I'm an artist and I want to paint so badly and I can't walk into my studio. And her advice was, well, I want you to put a little bit of paint on your palette and then just go get it off the palette. And just do that every day. Like, it doesn't have to be a certain amount of time. You don't have to paint anything. Just get the paint off your palette. So when I first started doing it, I was just trying to get the paint off. It was almost like I was in a panic. Like, I gotta get this off because I want to get out of here. I want to be here, but I also want to get out of here.
1: As Patrick continued to paint, something inside him started to shift. And that heavy weight of burnout began to lift.
3: When I paint, I get lost in a good way. So it's almost like going for a walk through a trail you've never been on before and just noticing the sun glinting off of a spider web and the way the sound of the leaves, if it's fall, are crunching under you. And, you know, just being in that present moment, it really is a therapy because there's both the sensory input and output of it, as well as the processing that can happen in your mind and the meditative state that you can get into when you really hit that flow.
1: Unlocking these feelings helped Patrick realize it was time to make a major life change. For years, Patrick and Steph had dreamed about moving their family to PEI. It was a place they'd loved ever since their honeymoon.
3: When we drove over the bridge and saw the red sand and saw that lighthouse and then started meeting people, and we were like, oh my God, what is this place? Like, it was, we drove over and saw this and we felt that filling feeling that we still feel. Like, we felt like we were at home and we'd never been there.
1: So in December 2020, when the world was struggling with COVID, Patrick and Steph sold their home, packed up their lives, and drove across the country with their four little kids to start a new life in Montague.
3: I remember I drove across the bridge on my own. They were in front of me in the van, and we were on speakerphone, and it was just pure magic. The kids were cheering and so excited, and then it was like, okay, thank you, universe.
1: Patrick was excited to begin his new chapter and to leave the pain of the past in Ontario.
3: I had always lived in that area my whole life, and so I was Patrick, the teacher. I was who everyone knew me to be, and I didn't have any opportunity to reinvent myself. And what I've discovered is that moving here allowed me very quickly to start introducing myself as, oh, hi, I'm Patrick, I'm an artist. I didn't say, like, I was teaching and I might teach, but I don't think I will, and I'm not sure. It was, hi, I'm Patrick, I'm an artist. And just saying that out loud, changed everything for how I approached things, how I met people.
1: Patrick started giving art classes in a big shed in his backyard. They were pretty popular, and he soon outgrew that space and needed a bigger one. He found the perfect spot on Main Street in Montague and opened his own business, Creative Rebel Studio. The name came to him after teaching a workshop, painting lupins with students in his wife Steph's class.
3: And when I teach any workshop or class, it's some guidance and some basics to get you started, and then the rest is up to you. And I explained this to the group, and then the whole time it was question after question. Can I paint it this color? Can I paint it that color? Can I use this many? Can I? And I, afterwards, I was talking to Steph and I said, like, why, what was that? Why couldn't they decide what, like, why did they need permission for everything? And she said, this, that was actually better than usual. I've been working really hard on this with them. They've needed permission for everything. And I, in conversation, said, oh, we just need some creative rebels. And then I was like, that's the name of the studio, Creative Rebel Studio, because we want to facilitate a space and an environment where everybody, kids and adults, can rebel a little bit against the step-by-step stuff and what everyone else is doing, and make it your own and find your own voice.
1: Here, Patrick emphasizes over and over, it's not about the product. It's about enjoying the process.
3: You're not going to walk out of here your first class or even your first session with a piece of, like, a final product that is the thing that's going to hang on the wall forever. You just need the time and space, and you need to understand that these good things take a lot of time.
1: And while having this place to teach from has been a dream for Patrick, it's also been very expensive. And that huge investment of time and money has been stressful.
3: The only thing that keeps me up at night is finances. Paying the bills, paying my employee, knowing that we're running out of paint and I have no room left on my credit card, or, you know, stuff like that. It's like, what am I going to do? How am I going to fix this? But it's the reality of the business. Like, it takes money to make money, they say, and it's taken lots of money, but I think I have something pretty incredible to show for it. And I believe it will come to pay off. And I think it will be a long-term success. I believe in it big time. So now keeping me up at night is just in the right now. How do I make sure I get to next month and make sure I do that in a way that's comfortable for my family and that allows my clients and my students and my customers to still experience the level of joy that they feel in the studio, because I want it to be an accessible place.
1: So could you tell me what you're making today?
4: A heart.
1: And why are you making a heart?
4: I love hearts. They're just so fun to make, and I just love making them.
5: What do they make you feel when you make them?
4: Happy. And they also remind me of my family.
5: It's just beautiful.
4: Thanks.
5: Patrick, can you tell us a little bit about what's going on here today?
3: So we have our July Creativity and Art Camp happening. In the mornings, we do different art activities, creativity-based activities. Everything here is open-ended, so they are given some instruction on how to use a tool or a technique, or they're given an art prompt with a theme to what the project is, but they take it and they do their own thing with it. They turn it into their own stuff.
5: What have you got there?
6: A wind chime.
5: How did you make that?
6: Well, I took driftwood, and then I took string, and I painted seashells that I attached to the string, and then I made a mermaid out of egg cartons, and I also attached that to it.
5: I love how her hair and her tail sparkle.
6: Thank you. I love it too.
1: Patrick stands beaming, surrounded by kids, paint on his jeans. Life is messy. His life is messy. And that's okay. That's kind of the point. All of the things that frustrated Patrick while he was trying to teach in his Ontario classrooms, he's been able to do here.
3: The whole point of this space is that we just need to trust the kids to do what they're going to do, because our limited ideas as adults, because as we get older, we tend to close up a little bit and, you know, get really focused on products, but this place is about the process. So giving them this open-ended freedom is terrifying for a lot of people, but is ultimately, I think, the best thing for these kids and for their art making and their creativity. And it's just beautiful to watch. It's an art in itself.
1: The kids head off to the park and the studio gets quiet. Patrick tells me in his first year of teaching, his principal told him he was going to become a lighthouse.
3: And I was like, what? She said, we're going to make you this beacon that calls out to people, and you'll bring in the right people and we'll use you to guide them. And I was like, okay. I didn't really understand. I understand it more now because I've really fallen into the lighthouse imagery and metaphors, and through the work, the painting that I've been doing, and just by standing by lighthouses here on Prince Edward Island.
1: From Patrick's studio, you can see a large metal sign on Montague's Main Street listing the names of local businesses. Over the years, it rusted. But when Patrick moved in, he knew with a little paint, it could be vibrant again. He worked with the town to revitalize it, and today, workers are here bringing it to new life. The sign is in the shape of a lighthouse.
5: It's like a beacon out there, your lighthouse.
3: It is a beacon. And I love that. Like, I can see it through the window here, so this is just amazing.
5: You're meant to be in this space.
3: I was.
5: Thank you, Patrick.
3: Thank you. How was the park? It was good? Oh, good.
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That story was produced by Sarah Keaveney-Voss. 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
1: This is CBC News in Newfoundland and Labrador. I'm Mike Moore. Finance Minister Craig Party says more affordability measures could come this fall. That's due to the province's oil revenues amid a volatile global market and the war in Iran. Party says he understands the market is shaky right now, but he says the numbers are often in the green and millions of dollars will be left over after the province pays down some of its debt.
2: I would think in the fall, we'll have a host of affordability measures we can entertain. We'll have a better read on our number. If we look at it right now, yes, we have additional revenues.
1: Party says 80% of that money will be spent on debt, leaving 20% for affordability measures. He wouldn't say what those measures could be, but says government will explore its options. The provincial government is promising more money for new affordable housing units across the province. In an announcement yesterday in Conception Bay South, Housing Minister Jody Wall unveiled plans for 5 projects in that community. That's part of the larger goal of 33 new affordable rental housing projects, totaling 334 new homes across the island.
3: The vast majority of applications are shovel-ready. By saying that, I mean they're ready to start as soon as they can go. Most have the architectural and structural drawings done, completed for their bills. Most have the municipal approvals that are already needed ahead of time. So we looked at all of that to make sure that we could ensure that there'll be a quick turnaround.
1: Wall says these projects will help with homelessness, and the province hopes to build the new units fast with the goal to complete all new developments within the next 18 to 30 months. Well, the town of Deer Lake says it's working to fix a problem that's affecting the town's drinking water. Last year, the town upgraded its water treatment system, and since then, there have been multiple power outages at the chlorination facility. The town says each time the power goes out, provincial regulations require them to issue a boil water advisory while the water gets tested for safety. Mayor Dean Ball says the town wasn't anticipating this many power outages with the new system. He says they're working to install a $50,000 backup generator to address the issue.
4: And we certainly apologize. You know, we know this is frustrating. We see the Facebook comments. We hear, and you know, we just want to say to our community, we hear you. But on the rules that we follow with the province, those precautionary water bottle advisories, we are mandated. We have no choice, and it's important that we provide safe drinking water.
1: Ball says with the Strawberry Festival this weekend, they are taking the situation very seriously. He says he hopes the new backup generator will be up and running within 2 or 3 weeks. Well, one Memorial University professor is trying to save Munns Harlow campus, and he's taking his fight to the very top in Ottawa. Visual arts professor Gerard Curtis has written to Prime Minister Mark Carney asking for intervention. Munn is closing Harlow in August and attempting to sell it off as the university sheds some of its assets to shore up its financial future. Students from this province have gone to the UK campus for decades. Curtis says it's a critical time in this country as Canada shifts its reliance from the U.S.
5: I think, there's things going on here. There's the campus is still able to be viable, but we can also look at making it something really dynamic with federal funding and then links to, changes in federal policy and a focus on Europe.
1: Curtis says he believes this opportunity will help build stronger ties with England and the EU. And finally, the Churchill Park Music Festival is underway. The St. John's Park will be home to many acts this weekend, including The Chicks and tonight's headliner, Kesha. Most of the local opening acts were announced this week. Local band With Violet found out they had the opportunity to open for the pop sensation just 4 days ago. Band member Spencer Fitzgerald says it's a dream come true.
6: Churchill Park Music Festival is something that we've been pushing towards and hoping for since the festival has been a thing, since it's been started here in the city. And they've done such an amazing job on bringing in such, you know, icons in the industry, in the pop industry, in the music industry as a whole. And we're just so excited to be a part of it. Like, it is a dream come true to open that show, to open the stage. We can't wait. Yeah, it was the best thing, the best news to get.
1: Doors opened at the festival grounds just minutes ago. Kesha herself starts at 9:30. And that is the CBC News for this hour. On the Go is coming up. I'm Mike Moore.
7: It's Friday. It's July 17th, and you are listening to On the Go. I'm Andrew Hawthorne. I'm in for Chrissy Holmes. It's the birthday of both David Hasselhoff and Angela Merkel. So they're dancing in the streets in Germany right now, I presume.

0: In 5 minutes, musician Steve Haley is back home on the island for a visit. He is here in our studio to perform songs from his latest record, Secret Knock. In half an hour, ever wondered what a humpback's purr sounds like? Well, you've no longer got to dive into the sea and pet one in order to find out. We're going to take you down to the ocean with sound artist David Bober. He's in town for the Sound Symposium. In an hour, a close call in Kitty Vitty Gut when a young man fishing along the shoreline slipped into the water. We'll hear about the fast actions of a couple of local fishermen and their advice to anyone fishing along the shoreline. And after that,
1: it's Kesha!
0: Churchill Park is kicking off with a legendary lineup. We're going to check in with On The Go's Madison Taylor. She's down there too. But first up, it's Ashley Brawweiler in your weather.

0: How are you doing, Ashley? It's looking nice out there now. It was a little wet earlier.
1: Yeah, the rain's gone, which is good news. It looks pretty lovely for the night tonight. It's going to be a little chilly, though, so if you're heading down, just make sure you bring another layer of jacket or something.
0: A blanket or something down to Churchill Park?
1: Yeah.
0: Yeah, that's probably a good idea. But hey, they're not getting rained out.
1: Nope.
0: They'd probably do it anyway. Are you going to take in any of the shows?
1: Not tonight, but definitely going tomorrow.
0: The chicks are a big deal.
1: Yeah, I can't wait.
0: It's kind of a big deal.
1: Yeah, it's a huge deal.
0: What is the weather going to be like throughout all of this?
1: Well, let's start with tonight. The best chance of some showers will be for the west coast of the island, including the northern peninsula, and then across Labrador as well. Most will see temperatures tonight somewhere between 10 to 12 degrees across the island. Labrador 7 to 12 will be your overnight lows. As we head through the day tomorrow, the good news is it's actually going to be pretty lovely tomorrow for most areas across the island. There may be a few pop-up showers tomorrow afternoon through central, but whatever does develop is going to be very isolated in nature. It could just be some cloud cover, but just keep that in mind. Temperatures tomorrow are going to be fairly decent across most areas as well, anywhere from about 21 to 24 degrees. Now, if you're along the south coast or even the northern peninsula along the northeast coast there, your temperatures will likely be in the mid to upper teens tomorrow, but still pretty beautiful. Southwesterly winds will be gusting somewhere between 20 to as much as 40 kilometers per hour. Then for Labrador, you are looking at your temperatures, at least for the north coast, 11 to 15 degrees, otherwise 18 to 20. There will be some showers around, but also a mix of sun and cloud through the day. So if you're heading out tomorrow night to see the chicks, also looking at a pretty lovely evening. The winds will be a little breezy, though, a little bit more than tonight.
0: All right, so batten down the cowboy hat or take another blanket like you said.
1: Yeah, it won't be too bad, but they'll be gusts around 20 to 30 or 40 kilometers per hour.
0: Excellent. Okay, thank you so much, Ashley.
1: No problem.
0: Ashley Brawweiler, CBC meteorologist with your weather. It's 4:08. It's 3:38 in parts of Labrador. And this, as you've been listening, might just be the busiest weekend of the year here in St. John's, especially for music. A lot's on the go. The cup runneth over. We've got the Churchill Park Music Fest. We've got Sound Symposium. We've got the Pride Festival still happening. The parade is on Sunday. There's a really cool roller derby game happening tomorrow night, by the way. And also the ever-growing list of summer shows and festivals in full bloom. So, of course, we had to lure some of that talent into the on-the-go studio. And I'm really stoked to have musician Steve Haley here with us right now, along with his trusty old Washburn guitar we've got over there. Steve's originally from Placentia. These days, his home is in Sackville, New Brunswick. And Steve and family are home for a nice summer vacation. And he's got a show at the Battery Cafe you're going to want to check out on Sunday, as well as a new record to share. Hello, Steve.
2: Hey.
0: Thank you very much for coming in today.
2: Yeah, thanks for having me.
0: Is it good to be home?
2: Great to be home.
0: Yeah?
2: Yeah, it's been great so far. Great weather. We just made the drive from the West Coast. I got at Placentia yesterday.
0: Amazing. Well, welcome. It's good to have you back. You've been living away for more than a decade now, or maybe closer to two decades.
2: Closer to two decades. Yeah.
0: What does it feel like to be home, being away all that time?
2: It feels great every time. I mean, we left home in 2008, and this year, this is the longest stretch I've gone without being home. Usually come home every year. This has been, we came home in April for my dad's birthday, but, it's been 4 years since I've been home. Came home for a wedding 4 years ago. And yeah, not easy to always make the jump, you know, with everything on the go.
0: Let's talk a bit about your music career. Did you grow up playing in bands back home in Placentia before you moved on there?
2: No, not really. I got a pretty musical family. A bunch of my crew, extended family, live up in around Buren, up around Marystown. And I grew up kind of in a bit of a kitchen party scene. Kind of wallflower, learned to sing harmonies probably in my nan's kitchen, but didn't really learn to play guitar until I tried in high school, bounced off it, and picked it up when I was 19 or so in university here at Memorial.
0: What was that? Why was the difference there? You bounced off it in high school. What was it that did not connect for you there that did later on when you revisited? Because I've got stuff like that too, where I've been to, I went to the entirely not music, but I went to the HMS Victory, the ship in the UK.
2: Right.
0: Largely entirely uninterested. I'm like, cool, old ship, whatever. And then a couple years later, suddenly became obsessed with the history of the period. What is it that you're like, you picked up guitar and you're like, not for me. And then a couple of years later, something clicked.
2: Yeah. Well, yeah. Like you said, those things kind of ebb and flow. Sometimes I think there's an idealism or a romanticism around wanting to play guitar, and you pick it up and then you realize it's like cutting into your fingers and you're not
0: going to. It's not easy.
2: And you're not going to learn it overnight. So I remember my buddy trying to teach me in high school and it wasn't happening. But then when you get in university and you're free from your parents' house for the first time, we just started consuming music. And I happened to live with a guy, Gerard, who taught me guitar. We probably spent 5 hours a day doing it and never looked back after that. Yeah.
0: You had a pretty big band back in the day on the go here in town, the Human Soundtrack. Right. Does being here now bring you kind of back to that time in your life?
2: I mean, I'll always bouncing around St. John's will bring back those memories. You know, like a lot of musicians, I have a hard time listening to what I made 20 years ago. You know, I was young. It was fresh, new songwriting.
0: Are you not feeling? Is there anything you're just not going to play now? Or
2: I mean, I like looking forward. I mean, I've put this record out in October, and I'm already like itching to play new music. You know, stuff I wrote 20 years ago and 10 years ago don't usually make it into like a set list unless maybe someone's really hounding me about it.
0: Unless you really get the request. Why don't we hear some of that music right now?
2: Yeah,
0: you have kindly brought your guitar. Tell us what you're going to play for us first here.
2: Well, I figured it'd be kind of fitting. I'm going to play a song called Letting It Spill. And I wrote it over 10 years ago, not long after, that'd be more than 15 years ago now. Not long after leaving Newfoundland. It was a bit of a homesick song. And I just never recorded it, never played it in a band or anything. I've been sitting on it for a long time. And this record, you know, there's a lot of personal songs that I've had kicking around for a long time. And this is one of them, but this one kind of feels like home to me. Yeah.
0: Amazing. Let's hear it. Letting It Spill.

0: Letting It Spill. Steve, that was gorgeous.
1: Thank you.
0: Thank you very much for sharing that with us. And that's track two on his album, Secret Knock, by the way, if you want to check out Steve Haley here joining us today. So you're living in Sackville in New Brunswick these days with your family. You're teaching high school English. How does the maritime life compare to life up here in Newfoundland and Labrador?
1: Oh, you know, there's lots of similarities, a lot of overlap between maritime vibes and Newfoundland. You know, when I first moved to Amherst, Nova Scotia, I thought, oh, everyone's really friendly here. They're just as friendly as Newfoundlanders. Why do we get the special rep? But, you know.

0: who found his way to Sackville somehow through all those travels. And we made a record in 2017, more of kind of a folk rock record, a bit more electric. And I kind of packed it in for a bit. And then, of course, the pandemic hit, and that gave me a bit of permission to really pack it in and try some other stuff and focus on being healthy and being with my family. And but I just got the itch a couple of years ago to want to get back at it. And so I had this back catalog of tunes that I needed to get out there and recorded so I could move on with some new stuff. And so most of these songs are, like I said, over a decade old. There's a few newer ones that found their way on there, but yeah, that's what happened there.
1: It seems like you got a lot of irons in the fire. You know, you're a teacher, you've got your family, you're a dad, and now you're making music. How do you balance all of those things with making music and art?
0: Yeah, definitely tricky. Yeah, you know, like most people who've got serious hobbies or art or side hustles, you know, there's a lot of spinning plates. But more recently, I feel like, you know, making art has become something that keeps me sane and healthy with everything going on. You know, oh, you guys are reporting the news every day. You know what's going on.
1: Yeah.
0: So I do find making things, making new things with people,
1: human things,
0: in the face of it all is really healthy and really helpful for me personally.
1: Yeah. Do you find your home and the vibe you grew up with here in Newfoundland, does that continue to creep into your music after all this time?
0: Definitely. Yeah. I mean, for some reason, like I said, I made a record there 7 or 8 years ago that was skewed a little more electric. I always find myself a little more comfortable with an acoustic guitar. That's what I grew up around, was guitars and fiddles and mandolins and stuff like that. So I'm always a bit more comfortable finger picking and finding those kind of simple chord progressions that you'd find in, you know, your Ryan's Fancy and your Pat and Joe Byrne and all this stuff. It does definitely creep in. Yeah.
1: Amazing. Let's hear some more of that before we let you go here today. What's the next song that you've got for us here?
0: I'll try a song called Dark Soul. That kind of alludes a little bit to what I was talking about with the pandemic and, you know, focusing on some other passions. So this song is about playing video games and kind of embracing being a nerd a bit.

0: Steve Haley, Dark Soul. He is in town this weekend, and you can catch him at the Battery Cafe Sunday night. The show starts at 7 p.m. Steve, thank you so much for joining us here
1: today. Yeah, thanks for having me. I really appreciate it.
0: Steve's been gracious enough to bring us one of his records. It's a vinyl edition of his new album, Secret Knock, and it's extremely authentic. If you want to revisit this section, I think you're wearing exactly the same thing on this album cover.
1: Definitely same hat.
0: As you're wearing, it's a very nice hat. You can get this for yourself. All you've got to do is call the on-the-go talkback line, 709-576-5207, or 1-800-465-6846. You can also send us an email, and on the go at cbc.ca, and you can tell us what your favorite summer show is, maybe one that you've seen in years past even that's stuck with you, or one that you're going to be going to this summer that you're really looking forward to for your chance to win Steve Haley's latest vinyl, Secret Knock, right now. Hey, Martin, how you doing?
2: Good. Listen, what was that number again to enter that contest? I'm allowed to enter, right?
0: Hey, Martin, you're allowed to enter. Absolutely. Yeah, it's 709-576-5207. How are you doing today?
2: Good. Happy Friday to you.
0: Happy Friday to you.
2: Yeah.
0: What's up?
2: Well, we got a busy weekend coming up. We're going to head to Octagon Pond tomorrow morning for the 14th annual Dragon Boat Festival. We're going to be joined pondside by an organizer and a rower. Talk about that big event. Talk about the connection also between dragon boat rowing and surviving breast cancer, the recovery of that. There is a connection and a bit of a myth that was dispelled many years ago. We're going to talk about that.
0: Okay, excellent.
2: Yeah, we're going to meet Kyle George. He's been reffing hockey for about 12 years now, maybe a little bit longer. He's heading to Buffalo, New York to do something called the NHL's Annual Exposure Combine. So that gets him exposure on reffing at the NHL level. He's very excited about it. It's a big deal. We're going to chat with him. And, there's classical guitarists. Next week, Rejoice. There's the first annual Guitarnival that's happening here.
0: Guitarnival?
2: Isn't that the best name ever?
0: That's
2: love
0: incredible.
2: It. Put off by the Atlantic Guitar Society. It's a big international festival that's coming here.
0: Yeah.
2: We're going to hear from some of the organizers of that.
0: I think we talked about that. I'm so excited that that's finally coming.
2: Yeah.
0: I'm very excited for Guitarnival. It's going to be great. And, of course, you and I will be hanging out all weekend, bringing you news and entertainment. I hope everybody out there joins us.
2: It's the highlight of my weekend, I'll tell you that.
0: Me too, Martin. See you tomorrow.
2: Thanks.
0: Martin Jones is hosting Weekend AM all through the weekend. Coming up a little later on the show, we're going to be, speaking of music festivals, we're going to be heading down to Churchill Park to visit with our very own Madison Taylor, who will be talking a bit about Kesha. Coming up right after the news, which is happening very, very shortly, we'll be talking about whale purring. Ever wondered what a humpback's purr sounds like? We're going to be talking about that if you want to stay tuned down in the ocean. No, you don't have to dive down there and pet a whale. We're going to bring that right to you in the comfort of your own home. As well, a little later, we're going to check in with Rad Simon Pillay. He's talking about the Odyssey. If you're like me, you're very excited about 3,000-year-old poetry. But first, news is next.
3: The Commonwealth Games are headed to Glasgow, Scotland. 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
5: Shania Twain, one of the most recognizable voices in country music. Before she was a global superstar, she was just a kid in Timmins, Ontario. She'll take you back to those early days and tell you how losing her parents early on changed the course of her life.
6: From CBC News, The World This Hour, I'm Albert Delatala. Ontario has issued yet another evacuation order for an area in the province's northwest. Nearly 200 wildfires have forced thousands of people to flee their communities. Officials insist they are doing their best to respond to fires they say are unlike anything they've seen before. Michelle Song reports from Thunder Bay.
7: Our government stands with you.
8: Ontario Premier Doug Ford says 150 fire crews are on the ground trying to contain the fires burning. At least 10 communities have already been evacuated and more are under watch. The Premier insists all resources are being used.
7: We will not put a price on the safety of our communities. And I mean it when I say that we will spare no expense.
8: Zach Stubbington escaped the fires in his home in Armstrong, Ontario, packing only the essentials for his young children, fleeing to Thunder Bay, one of several cities hosting evacuees.
9: It was a long drive, trying not to think about what we forgot and what we should have grabbed and trying not to remember everything that could be gone.
8: Officials say the fires are moving quickly. The premier will be coming to Thunder Bay Saturday. Michelle Song, CBC News, Thunder Bay, Ontario.
6: An out-of-control wildfire on Nova Scotia's eastern shore has jumped in size. The province says it now covers 1,700 hectares, five times larger than it was yesterday night. Jim Rutterham is the director of wildfire management with the Department of Natural Resources.
10: We see rain on the forecast for Sunday, and I'm really hoping it comes. Today, the crews are making some good headway. If they can make it through the day and continue with this progress tomorrow, and then the rain comes Sunday, I'll be very, very happy. So it's all up to the weather gods at this point.
6: Officials say both lightning and humans are responsible for fires started across the province. The BC Wildfire Service says winds are helping in the fight against a wildfire burning near Pemberton in the southwest of the province that prompted a number of evacuation orders and alerts. Meanwhile, the Brunswick complex of wildfires near Boston Bar in BC's southern interior triggered new evacuation orders today, including from the town itself. The federal justice minister has ordered a new trial for a Quebec man convicted of four murders in the 1990s. Daniel Jolivet was found guilty of shooting and killing two men and two women. Today, Minister Sean Fraser says he found reasonable grounds to believe there may have been a miscarriage of justice. Outside the Montreal courthouse today, he said he's glad the matter will be back before a judge.
11: It's the better option because everyone will know that I am innocent, that I will be found not guilty by a superior court judge after a new trial, which you know that I am.
6: Jolivet spent 33 years behind bars for the four murder convictions. Iran is accusing the U.S. of targeting civilian infrastructure overnight. Meanwhile, Tehran is launching fresh strikes on Gulf states, warning it could target a network of key ports in the region. Satya Petruzic has the latest.
12: One jet after another takes off from U.S. carriers near the Persian Gulf on bombing runs targeting Iran. Hitting highway bridges, says Iranian TV, showing rubble on the southern coast. U.S. President Donald Trump has threatened to destroy civilian infrastructure, though Friday, U.S. Central Command said its targets are all military. As for Iran, it's setting off alarms in Kuwait and Qatar with drones and missile alerts. Both sides seem to be pushing the limits of a poorly defined ceasefire agreement that's left lots of distrust. But the White House insists Iran very much wants a deal and that talks continue very much behind the scenes. Sasha Petrosik, CBC News, Toronto.
6: And that is The World This Hour. For CBC News, I'm Albert Della Talla.

And I'm Andrew Hawthorne. Welcome back to On The Go in this half hour. Have you ever wondered what it's like to pet a humpback? Well, stay tuned. We're going to take you down to the ocean with sound artist Dave Bobier. He's in town for the Sound Symposium as well. Coming up in a little bit, a close call at Kitty Vitty Gut when a young man fishing along the shoreline slipped into the water. We'll hear about the fast actions of a couple local fishermen and their advice to anyone fishing along the shoreline. And a little later after that, of course, tonight in St. John's, Kesha is getting the 2026 Churchill Park Music Festival started with a sold-out concert. A sold-out concert that's going to start within half an hour of now, with Violet is the first act on that one. But before we get into any of that, we're going to take a look at some weather conditions. Good news for the concert goers, of course. The rain that we had a little earlier in the day, that has totally lightened up. Right now, across the province, however, in less Kesha-y areas, let's take a look at what's going on there. 19 degrees right now in Badger. We've got still some light rain in Cartwright, Lanseclair with 16 degrees. In Churchill Falls, it's cloudy with 13. Cornerbrook is seeing 17 at this hour. In Deer Lake, it's mostly cloudy and 19 degrees. In Gander, mostly cloudy as well, but 23. Light rain showers in Happy Valley Goose Bay with 17 degrees. Lord knows that Labrador could use some rain showers with the several wildfires that they have been fighting as of late. Right now, Mikovic, it is 10 degrees and cloudy as well. In Portabasque, we're seeing 16. In St. Anthony, 17 degrees. Here in St. John's, mostly cloudy, not raining, however, and 21 degrees as well. The hot spot of the province, Terra Nova National Park. If you're out there camping, it's the hot spot with 23 degrees at this hour, which is 436. 406 in parts of Labrador. St. John's is being flooded with music and sound these days, from the birds singing to cars and motorcycles buzzing. And then there's a boom of construction happening around every bend, particularly on the roads. On top of all that, the annual Sound Symposium is taking place in the capital city this week, with sound installations and shows happening all over. One of this year's many intriguing installations takes you out of the city noise and into the alien sound of the underwater world. On The Go's Gavin Sims popped down to Harborside Park to meet with the artist behind Harbor Horizons and plug into the ocean.

0: Care to explain what we're listening to?
1: Yes. So this one, this pan of water, is I'm channeling the sound of a humpback purring. And also, if you touch the water, you can feel the purr.
0: That's incredible, the vibration.
1: Yeah. My name's David Beaubier. I'm a visual / media / sound artist. I'm here at the Sound Symposium in St. John's on, as you say, a beautiful sunny day. And I'm sort of here representing myself and Vibrafusion Lab.
0: Explain to me, as best you can, what you've got on display here today.
1: I've got a hydrophone in the harbor, so I'm picking up sounds and channeling them into some of these vibrotactile pillows, so you experience the sound live. I also have three pre-recorded sounds. One is the sound of underwater amongst rocks. One is the sound of a humpback whale purring. And the third sound that I've got is that of a sperm whale echolocating. And they're here to kind of feel and listen to and experience.
0: How did you collect this sound? Where is the sound coming from?
1: So all of the recordings here are from the sort of Trinity Bay area up on Buena Vista. These are all my own recordings.
0: So you drop a mic in the water?
1: Drop a hydrophone in the water, yeah.
0: I imagine of all the places you could bring this exhibit, right here down at the harborfront on a bright, beautiful, sunny day is got to be, the top of that list.
1: Yeah, it's a dream. As I say, this is the first time I've actually set up a situation like this at a harbor. So the fact that we're able to record sounds from the harbor is one feature of this. But, just being part of the Sound Symposium and seeing the reaction of all the people that come around. Oh, my God, look at that.
0: Yeah, the Atlantic Griffin. So that's the live mic you've got there?
1: Yeah. Yeah, it's a very, what we're getting is a very, not a very distinguishable sound.
0: Okay.
1: It's kind of like a motorized sound, which, I think we're picking up from some of the ships.
0: But that is, what we're hearing mainly here is the Atlantic Griffin that's passing by?
1: Probably. It? Yeah, I mean, clearly there's sound coming from that ship underwater. Yeah.
0: That's wild. So how deep do you have the mic? Like, where is the mic exactly?
1: The mic is just down by that cabin. I've got a fishing pole that's going out into the harbor, and it's okay. Down, I don't know, maybe 4 meters.
0: Yeah.
1: So
0: do you focus mainly on the water? Is the water your fascination?
1: It is my personal fascination. I think first and foremost, it's a great conductor of sound.
0: Yeah.
1: I think that one of these pillows, one of the sounds is actually the sound of water in rocks. So the sound underneath, you're getting all this kind of strange gurgling, almost sort of stomach upset kind of sensation happening. So it's always a surprise. You never know what kind of sounds you're going to pick up.
0: That's true. I'm often fascinated when I'm at a different beach and I hear the way that the waves rush through the rocks, or whether it's smaller pebbles or larger
1: Absolutely.
0: Sort of boulder type rocks.
1: Yeah, no, I agree. I find that very fascinating, I guess. But just that, the sound of, as the waves go back out and they pull the pebbles, it's incredible. And the pillows are designed to be, hugged. They're very huggable. Right. They're very intimate, so that the sound and the vibration almost internalize. It almost feels like you're internalizing it. So it's a very embodied kind of experience.
0: This is wild. Like, I would never have imagined like a sound like this traveling through my body, you know?
1: Yeah. Well, it's traveling through the water all the time, but we don't have access to it.
0: Right.
1: So that's the feature of having the ability to do recordings underwater.
0: Right.
1: And there's all kinds of sounds that I pick up that I can't identify. It's a very active space, sound-wise.
0: What kinds of reactions do you get to this?
1: Often it's, you know, I've never, you know, experienced that before.
0: Right.
1: Or like yourself, suddenly having access to that sound that normally is unavailable to us.
0: Right.
1: So it almost takes you into that space.
0: Mm-hmm.
1: What it must feel like if you're actually underwater.
0: Right.
1: So that's kind of what I've been doing with this work, this body of work here.
0: Yeah.
1: But I have a project called Vibrafusion Lab, which is it's a creative space in Hamilton, Ontario, and we have all kinds of accessible technology that we use there, and we host or we bring in artists from the deaf and disabled community to we support them. We try to support them in using the technology to find new ways of being creative. But also the other part of what we do is we work with galleries and theaters, live theater spaces, and we outfit the space with this kind of technology. So the idea is to bring in an audience that normally doesn't have access. So we try to provide access for them to be able to experience what person that is able-bodied or non-disabled on an equal basis, you know, some sort of equality to art experience.
0: What draws you towards this sort of work?
1: Well, I personally have a hearing loss, and I more and more realize that sound is important to me because of that. But I'm also realized that I don't have access to certain sounds, certain frequencies of sound. So that sort of got me started. I raised two deaf children, so I kind of experienced deafness through them and their sort of experience of sound or lack of. I don't know. Sound has just been a kind of a mystery in some ways because you can't see it. But I'd like to explore other ways of experiencing sound.
0: The humpback purring, I'm curious what you know about that. Like, what does a humpback's purr translate into exactly?
1: Well, I didn't know they purred until I was out doing this recording. And I picked it up, and I was pretty sure it was the sound of whale. But I didn't know what kind, although we were experiencing humpback whales while we're out there. We saw them close by. But then I looked into it, and my understanding is that it's how they communicate with their young. And it's a very low frequency. It is like purr, which we experience through, you know, our feline partners.
0: Yeah.
1: But it's a frequency that apparently their predators don't hear. It's below their frequency range.
0: Isn't that interesting?
1: Yeah.
0: So they can talk without being detected.
1: Yes, exactly. That's a way of protecting themselves, their young, from predators.
0: Right. The tapping noise.
1: That's the echolocation. And this is the humpback purring.
0: Is it crazy that I'm almost compelled to like to scratch underneath her chin?
1: Yeah. I think that's the power of this, right?
0: Yeah.
1: Is it really transports you into something close to actually touching.
0: Well, there's a lot going on out there, hey?
1: Oh my God, it's another world, which we don't really normally have access or even appreciate or understand that it is a very sound-based environment.
0: Yeah. Well, thanks for bringing this to the surface for all of us to hear and feel.
1: Well, thank you. Thanks very much. I appreciate it.
2: Ontario media artist Dave Beaubier. Ah, the tunes of the whales. His installation, Harbor Horizons, is on display tomorrow on Saturday, again on Tuesday from 11 to 3. That's at Harborside Park in St. John's. A sound that you're also going to hear, not in St. John's, but on the Port-au-Port Peninsula, is maybe some extremely loud explosions over the next few days. CMEX Materials is doing their next regularly scheduled blasting at the quarry at Lower Cove on the Port-au-Port Peninsula. That's happening Saturday, July 18th between 8 a.m. and 8 p.m. and Sunday between 8 a.m. and 8 p.m. You're going to want to keep an ear out for that. The company will let the public know about further blasting throughout the year. Normal operating season for CMEX is April through to December. Sticking in that area, here's Alan Ricketts, Stand on the Shore.

0: Alan Ricketts, Stand on the Shore. That's the title track from his new album, Stand on the Shore. That's launching tonight. That's at Broderick's on George from 7 to 10:30. If you want to go and hit that, it's his third solo album. And there's going to be a time happening down there tonight. If you're not going to the slightly more highlighted time that's happening uptown in Churchill Park this evening, it's 4:52, 4:22 in parts of Labrador. And as you've been listening, we are giving away a copy of Steve Haley's new album. Speaking of new albums, Secret Knock on vinyl. Steve stopped by a little earlier to give us a sample of that. All you have to do is call in, let us know what show or festival you're most excited about seeing this summer. You can give us a call at the Talkback line, 576-5207 or 1-800-465-6846, or you can email on the go. Here's what some folks had to say.
1: Hi, I'd like to be entered into winning Steve Haley's vinyl album. My favorite concert of the summer would be the Bryan Adams concert, my very first outdoor summer concert. Just listened to Stephen's interview, great interview. Hi from Vicky down on the Bierne Peninsula. Thanks.
2: Hello, Stephanie Coffin. Really love the song Dark Souls. Hopefully we'll be able to get the album. Thank you. Bye.
0: I love the song Dark Souls too, but I don't love the game. I get killed in that game very, very frequently. It's 4:53 and it is the last weekend. All this stuff happening this weekend, the last weekend of the 2026 World Cup. After 102 games spread across Canada, Mexico, and the United States, we are down to the final two. There's tomorrow's bronze medal game between France and England in Miami. And then on Sunday, it's the clash between Argentina and Spain. It's estimated that over 1.5 billion people are going to be tuning in for the grand finale. And for more on that, we're joined by Joe Callahan. He's covering the tournament for the Toronto Star, and he's joining us from New York. Hello, Joe.
3: Hey, Andrew. How are you keeping?
0: I'm doing swell, but I bet you're doing a lot better. Give us a sense of what the World Cup vibe is like in New York right now.
3: Well, I'll tell you, the most important thing is that the skies have cleared because, are mostly cleared, I should say, because when I arrived into LaGuardia yesterday, the first thing I heard was those bloody Canadian wildfires. it was quite, an orange, dusty sky. Like, you really had to have a mask on if you're spending any time outside at all. And even kind of up until this morning, there was kind of worries about whether it might impact the final. So that has cleared a bit. And I think they're hoping the weather gods are on their side. But it didn't dampen the Argentine spirit, let me tell you, because I was on a plane pretty much packed with Argentinian fans coming up from Atlanta to New York. And man, do they bring the noise. Being in a confined space with them is not easy if you're trying to have a nap. But yeah, even kind of yesterday evening, up and down kind of the streets and the avenues of Manhattan, you could kind of get a little bit of that flavor. You would always hear the Argentines before you see them. A lot fewer Spanish, and that's kind of to be expected. Spain don't travel in the same numbers as other kind of leading nations, but it's certainly kind of building up, and I think the next 48 hours we'll see a little bit more.
0: That's interesting that Spain isn't traveling. I wonder what's up there. Let's talk about before we talk about the final, let's talk about the third place match. Again, classic rivals, France and England. Should we be getting excited about that one?
3: I think if you've got French and English people in your life, you should ask them. I think they'd probably tell you no. It's funny. This is kind of a tradition, right, to have a bronze medal game at a World Cup, but it's not really something the players themselves are overly eager about. Like, you know, this has been the longest World Cup in history, and to get knocked out in the semi-final stage is just an absolute killer. And so I'm sure the French players and the English players mostly wanted to get home. Instead, we do, like I say, it's a tradition, and I know we have it in hockey and in other kind of things in the Olympic Games, that there was be a bronze medal game. But for instance, it doesn't happen in the Euros, doesn't happen in Copa America. It doesn't happen in knockout club competitions. You just kind of, once you're out in the semi-final, you're done. But like you said, these are two seriously good teams. So who knows? They might kind of serve up a little bit of kind of Saturday night fireworks, but mostly the eyes will be on Sunday afternoon.
0: Well, let's talk about it. Spain and Argentina in the final. When the tournament began, it seems like, I don't know, 20 years ago.
3: Yeah.
0: Did you think that these two would be the ones playing Sunday?
3: I thought Spain definitely could. I have to say, you know, I was lucky enough to cover the European Championships in Germany 2 years ago. They were so impressive then, and they've got stronger since. So I certainly thought that they had what it would take to get here. Argentina, I didn't know, because we didn't know what a 39-year-old Lionel Messi would be able to do on the field. When you get into your late 30s, as I know myself very recently, and into your early 40s, should I say, things slow down pretty quickly, and some things that you used to be very good at, you're not anymore. But Messi has defied all of that over the last 5 weeks. Like, to watch him be just as magical and game-changing as he was 4 years ago, 8 years ago, 12 years ago, is just honestly been a bit of a privilege, you know, over the last, I've been three of the last four Argentina games, I've been there in person. So they've been more of a slow burn, but I think all in all, we've kind of ended up, Andrew, with the two best teams in the tournament in the final, and that's a very good thing.
0: That's what you want.
3: Mm-hmm, for sure, for sure.
0: How do you expect the game to be played out on Sunday? What are you expecting of this?
3: You know, I just filed 1,000 words about this to the Toronto Star, and I mostly kind of said, I don't know. because, you know, styles make fights, but these are two very different teams in terms of how they're set up. Spain, it's kind of control versus chaos, and that sounds like a cliche, but it actually fits really well. Because Spain are just this super well-oiled mechanical machine that you can almost kind of take one great player out, put another guy in, and it still works as well as it did before. Argentina are just kind of 10 lunatics working in service of Lionel Messi. You know, like, that's their games have just been these sweeping. Wow. Yeah, they've just been these kind of sweeping psychodramas where Argentina never really get going until they're on the brink of defeat. Against Egypt, they had to go 2-0 down with kind of 15, 20 minutes to go, and then they suddenly clicked in. On Wednesday evening in Atlanta, they were 1-0 down with 5 minutes to go and still managed to turn it around. And Messi at the heart of everything. And then the whistle goes and everyone's in tears and everyone's exhausted, and they stand with their fans, and you're just like, wow, how can they do this? Like, but I think it's kind of the only way that Argentina know how to do it. They kind of need to be put in peril before they actually kind of get going. So we might see Spain kind of take command from the off, and then it might just take a goal to get Argentina going again.
0: I mean, you know, it's been working for him, so who's going to argue? Exactly. Overall, how successful do you think this summer's World Cup was?
3: I mean, you have to tip your hat to the players. And this is something, Andrew, that we say every 2 years with an Olympic Games too. You know, like, the IOC can leave a bad taste in the mouth as an organization. FIFA certainly can too. And yet, what has been served up over the last 5.5 weeks, let's include Canada in that too. Like, Canada's journey all the way to the last 16, a kind of historic run. That was just one of many great storylines. You had Cape Verde, like, you know, a country of 600,000 people making it out of their group and almost eliminating Argentina themselves. Even Iran's defiance was amazing. And so many stars, Mbappe, Erling Haaland, and the Viking Norway row. All of these kind of things really did give us one hell of a tournament. And yet, tournaments often are remembered for how they end and remembered for a final. So that's why I would say I do hope that we don't get something stodgy and cagey. And I do think with the two teams, particularly Argentina, that's unlikely to happen. But if we got like a cracker to round it off, I think it could be remembered as one of the best World Cups.
0: Wow, there you go. And it's all coming down on Sunday. Joe Callahan, sports writer covering the World Cup for the Toronto Star, joined us from New York. Thanks, Joe.
3: Great to chat. I hope everyone enjoys it Sunday.
4: This is CBC News in Newfoundland and Labrador. I'm Mike Moore. The province-wide fire ban ends at midnight tonight. As of 12:01 a.m., outdoor fires will be allowed once again, but the Forestry Department is reminding the public that it's still an active forest fire season. Those who plan to have an outdoor fire should check the province's fire hazard map ahead of time. All fires, including campfires, will still be banned in areas where the fire weather index is very high or extreme. Well, Finance Minister Craig Party says more affordability measures could come this fall. That's due to the province's oil revenues amid a volatile global market and the war in Iran. Party says he understands the market is shaky right now, but he says the numbers are in the green and millions of dollars will be left over after the province pays down some of its debt.
5: I would think in the fall, we'll have a host of affordability measures we can entertain. We'll have a better read on our number. If we look at it right now, yes, we have additional revenues.
4: Party says 80% of that money will be spent on debt, leaving 20% for affordability measures. He wouldn't say what those measures could be, but says government will explore its options. Well, the provincial government is promising more money for new affordable housing units across the province. In an announcement yesterday in Conception Bay South, Housing Minister Jody Wall unveiled plans for 5 projects in that community. That's part of the larger goal of 33 new affordable renting housing projects, totaling 334 new homes across the island.
6: The vast majority of applications are shovel-ready. By saying that, I mean they're ready to start as soon as they can go. Most have the architectural and structural drawings done, completed for their bills. Most have the municipal approvals that are already needed ahead of time. So we looked at all of that to make sure that we could ensure that there'll be a quick turnaround.
4: Wall says these projects will help with homelessness, and the province hopes to build the new units fast, with the goal to complete all new developments within the next 18 to 30 months. The town of Deer Lake says it's working to fix a problem that's affecting the town's drinking water. Last year, the town upgraded its water treatment system, and since then, there have been multiple power outages at the chlorination facility. The town says each time the power goes out, provincial regulations require them to issue a boil water advisory while the water gets tested for safety. Mayor Dean Ball says the town wasn't anticipating this many power outages with the new system. He says they're working to install a $50,000 backup generator to address the issue.
7: And we certainly apologize. You know, when we know this is frustrating. We see the Facebook comments. We hear, and you know, we just want to say to our community, we hear you. But on the rules that we follow with the province, those precautionary water bottle advisories, we are mandated. We have no choice, and it's important that we provide safe drinking water.
4: Ball says with the Strawberry Festival this weekend, they're taking the situation very seriously. He says he hopes the new backup generator will be up and running within 2 or 3 weeks. And finally, one Memorial University professor is trying to save Munn's Harlow campus, and he's taking his fight to the very top in Ottawa. Visual arts professor Gerard Curtis has written to Prime Minister Mark Carney asking for an intervention. Munn is closing Harlow in August and attempting to sell it off as the university sheds some of its assets to shore up its financial future. Students from this province have gone to the UK campus for decades. Curtis says it's a critical time in this country as Canada shifts its reliance from the U.S.
8: I think, there's things going on here. There's the campus is still able to be viable, but we can also look at making it something really dynamic with federal funding and then links to, changes in federal policy and a focus on Europe.
4: Curtis says he believes this opportunity will help build stronger ties with England and the EU. And that is the CBC News for this hour. I'm Mike Moore.
0: And I'm Andrew Hawthorne, in for Chrissy Holmes, and you are listening to On the Go. In this half hour, a close call in Kitty-Vitty Gut when a young man fishing along the shoreline slipped into the water. We're going to hear about the fast action of a couple of local fishermen and their advice to anyone who decides to go fishing themselves along the shoreline. In 30 minutes tonight in St. John's, already 5 minutes ago. Oh my gosh, it's happening. Kesha is getting the 2026 Churchill Park Music Festival started with a sold out concert. CBC's Madison Taylor is on the scene. We'll be checking in with her a little later after that. The director behind Interstellar and Dunkirk is back with another Odyssey, The Odyssey, and it's coming up. Pop culture columnist Rad Simon Pillay will tell us whether Christopher Nolan's adaptation of Homer knocks it out of the park or is just a big, fat dope. We're going to check the temperatures first across the province right now. I think the sun just came out here over our St. John's studios, which is, nice when you can get it. In Bonavista right now, it's 21 degrees. In Cartwright-Lanseclaire, we're seeing cloudy and 16. In Churchill Falls right now, it is 12 degrees. In Cornerbrook, it's 17 degrees. It's an all right day in most places. Maybe you wear a jacket, but it's still summer. You got to love it. Partly cloudy in Deer Lake, 18 degrees. The hot spot is now Gander. Come from way indeed. 23 degrees right now. Mostly cloudy, though. Keep your jacket close by. In Happy Valley, Goose Bay, light rain showers and 17 degrees at this island. at this island. At this hour, Happy Valley Goose Bay, not on the island, as it's important to recall. In St. Anthony, also on the island, 18 degrees and partly cloudy. St. John's here, it's currently 20 degrees. And like I said, the sun just came out. My gosh, it's very pretty. So two fishermen in Kitivitty Village are now warning of the dangers of fishing from the shoreline. Last week, two teenagers were casting lines from the rocks when one of the boys slipped into the water. The fishermen estimate that he was in the ocean for around 15 minutes before they pulled him to safety. And whether it's due to slippery conditions or rogue waves, they say fishing from the shoreline can be especially dangerous and even deadly. The pair spoke with On the Go's Gavin Sims earlier today.
9: I'm Ryan DeRing, who's the owner of the Skipper Rings Catfishing down in Kitivitty.
10: I'm Mike Brewer. I work for Randy.
11: Baj, you had a bit of a close call here in the gut last week. A few fishermen just fishing off the rocks. Bring us back to what happened.
9: Well, there was two young fellas out there that are 18 years old. And when we were delayed in going out, actually, about 20 minutes or so, which was a good thing, yeah. Because when we went out through Kitivitty Gut here, there was a kid in the water caught in the kelp and that up to his neck, basically. And there was another lad there that was trying to get him out of the water, and he was slipping and sliding a little bit, so, and he used to have a hold him by the hand. And so when we went out through the gut, I looked over and it looked something different, but the lady in the boat yelled out, there's somebody in the water over there.
11: Yeah.
9: And so we basically just went over and we hauled in alongside and we threw out the ring to him, and myself and Mike, who was with me, we got him in the boat, and
11: so he had fallen off the rocks.
10: Oh yeah, he was trying to reach up for a fish that he caught.
11: Really?
10: Yeah, right down at the edge of the rocks.
11: And like, how high up would he have been on the rocks?
10: Well, he was right down by the water's edge when he fell in.
11: Yeah.
10: So down the top of the rock was about 15 feet from the top to the bottom. See,
9: what you got to look at is that it's pretty dangerous out around those rocks, because when you come down a certain distance, it's very slippery. You get the slime, you get the old sludge, you get everything that is on those rocks and the kelp and that, and you can slip very, very fast into the water. And that's what happened to the young fellas that day.
11: Yeah.
9: Two of them were 18 years old.
11: Wow.
9: Yeah.
11: So what happened next? You pulled up next to him there in the water.
10: Yeah, then we grabbed the life ring, we threw it out to him. We got him back aboard the boat, and myself and Randy got on each side of him, got a hold of the back of his trousers and pull him up over the rail and got him in the boat, and he was shivering.
11: Yeah.
10: He was a cold boy.
11: Yeah.
9: So we lay him down and we got him into Kitivitty Gutter, and we took him in the shed and got his clothes and that all off and had him lie down for the longest while. And after a while, he was pretty good, but he was in the water. He said about 5 or 10, 15 minutes, but I don't know. He was probably in a bit longer, right, I think.
10: Longer than that, Cordell. Yeah. He was shivering.
11: Yeah, so yeah. You're thinking he was close to hypothermic.
10: Oh, yeah, he was.
9: Yeah. He was definitely there because he was shaking and shivering and his teeth were flashing sort of thing. So he was getting there. Yeah.
11: Must have been a pretty scary experience for you guys.
10: Oh, yeah. Well, trying to get in alongside those rocks, there had to be any wind or lop. But it would have been a hard job. Yeah. But as it happened, the water was smooth, and we managed to get right in alongside of them.
11: Right.
9: When something like that happens, she forgets about everything else. Yep. She just does what got to be done. Right? She forgets about all of that, and you just moves and does what you have to do. For the safety, you know. Yep. For anybody that's down around those rocks, it's very, very dangerous. You can slip very, very fast on the old kelp and the old... When you get down, the tide goes down so far, then it's all very, very slippery because you slide quick as anything. Right? Yeah.
11: So while this was all playing out, did you have a full complement of tourists on the boat?
9: We had a few people on the boat, yeah.
11: Yeah.
9: Yeah.
11: That must have been... It must have made the experience even kind of wilder, hey?
9: Well... I don't know, it was pretty serious stuff, like, you know, and everybody was pretty serious about it.
11: Yeah.
9: But the thing is that hopefully somebody will get a message not to go down close to where that were so slippery, right?
11: Yeah. Have you heard from this kid since?
9: Oh, yes, yeah.
11: Yeah. How's he doing?
9: Oh, he's doing good. Well, yeah.
10: A couple of days later, he was back fishing again.
11: Yeah. Oh, really? Up there on the rocks.
10: On the rocks, yeah.
9: Yeah.
11: What do you make of that?
10: But then his father rigged him up a rope. They lashed it on the rock and put it right down to the water's edge just in case he would fall in. So,
11: okay.
10: I don't think he learned his lesson too good.
11: No. I got to say, like, it really seems to have become a thing, people fishing off the rocks this year, especially where it's 7 days a week now. What are you seeing down here?
9: Well, it's not only fishing off the rocks. Like, you go up to Cape Spear or anywhere, you hear every year that there's somebody after getting washed off the rocks.
11: Yeah.
9: You know, we get these freak waves that come in here sometimes, and people are fooling around with danger because sometimes they go down when it's really rough out, and you get an extra freak wave coming right in over you, and people will be swept out into the ocean, you know, and never seen again. So you got to be so careful when you're around the shores. The sea is nothing to fool around with, right?
12: They just don't pay attention to the safety signs.
11: Yeah, and it looks so friggin' precarious, you know, like people just basically dangling off the rocks, they're casting their lines.
9: You know? It's a good thing that we were delayed 15 or 20 minutes that day, because we went out at the right time, and here they were. If it hadn't been any later, if he had been in that water any later, only God knows what could have happened. Yeah. And the young fella was slipping and sliding too. That was having a hold to him.
11: Yeah, and no life jacket on or nothing.
9: No life jackets, no naughty, none.
11: Yeah.
12: They don't learn. Yeah. Like, we're supposed to gear up going out on the boat. They should be forced, when they're fishing on the rocks like that too, to have some kind of safety vest or something on.
11: Yeah.
12: It's, well, like I say, he was lucky that day.
11: Yeah.
9: And we always keep an eye out for different things that is around you. You're observing as you're going and moving around different places and everything else, and you're seeing if there's anybody in trouble or whatever, and you assist the best way you can, you know. So,
11: but there's no doubt about it. There's more people fishing from the shore now than I've ever seen, than has likely been in many years. Yeah. Like, what do you make of that?
9: Well, we always fished from the shore when we were kids down here, 12 years old, 10 years old. We were climbing around doing exactly the same thing up around Cockles Cove area. It was probably even more dangerous because it's a job to get out to where we were to, but we were always up there with the rods and casting out and catching codfish. But today is probably is a bit more, but there's a lot of people doing it then when I was around down here, especially where we're always around the ocean like that.
11: What are you seeing here on the rocks down in the gut?
12: We're like just outside the gut is where they're fishing, like the rocks are straight up and down in the water. Like there's no give. You go overboard, you're going overboard. So,
11: and I suppose, you know, depending on the wind or the swell in the water, like the danger of the situation, it goes from like moderate to like.
12: But like, if it hadn't been swell that day, he would have got banged up against the rocks.
11: Yeah.
9: Well, we had two cousins that actually drowned down there in Kidavidi Gut. With the swell that was coming in different times. We have swells in Kidavidi Gut there.
11: Yeah.
9: Back in the 1800s, there was a family member, and there was about 15, 20 years ago, it was our first cousin got drowned out there in that gut too. People coming down through Kidavidi Gut, it looks great in the harbour, it looks excellent, but you have to go down and look out through the gut and see if there's a bit of a sea running in, and stay clear of it if it is, because you don't know when the freak wave is going to happen, and you're capsized.
11: Yeah. Any advice you'd want to put out there? You know, this not looking to stop people from fishing on the rocks, but like got to do it sensibly. Like, what advice would you give to folks, young or old? You know, heading out to cast their line off the shore for a cod.
9: Well, my thought on it is, first of all, is to not go down too close to where the tide comes up to the full. Because after that, when it goes down, it's slimy, it's slippery, it's greasy, it's everything there. And it's so easy. You don't even know that it'll happen so fast. The next thing you'll be in the water.
11: Yeah.
9: Just go down to a certain distance and keep up out of that area where it's so slippery and that. It might look great, it might look fine, it might look like it's all dry, but underneath that, it's just like slime, right?
11: Yeah. What about you? What would you like to put out there?
12: Just be careful. Simple fact, and It's the ocean. It's not a pond.
11: Yeah.
12: So,
11: guys, I really appreciate this. Thank you.
9: No problem. God love you.
0: Randy Ring is the owner of Skipper Rings Cod Fishing in Kidavidi. He and Mike Brewer were speaking with my colleague Gavin Sims this afternoon about last week's close call in the gut. It's the ocean. It's not a pond. You got to be careful, man. then tie yourself on or something out there. It is 5:16, 4:46 in parts of Labrador. Earlier in the show, we had Steve Haley here on the show playing some of his new music. He's got a concert coming up in this weekend of concerts, but you're going to want to check it out at the Battery Cafe Sunday at 7 p.m. And you can win a copy of Steve Haley's new album, Secret Knock, on vinyl right now. All you have to do is listen, is let us know what show or festival you are most excited about seeing this summer. You can call the Talkback line, 576-5207 or 1-800-465-6846. You can email us at onthego@cbc.ca as well, as listener Terry Fleming did. He wrote into the contest saying, going to Keith Urban and also looking forward to Glass Tiger. That's coming up in October. Well, Chris Murphy from Sloan is heading out on a solo tour, too. He's going to start the tour in Halifax in October. He's heading west for shows across the country. Here's one from Sloan's latest album. This is No Damn Fears.

0: No Damn Fears by Sloan. That song was a banger. That song is listed for the Polaris Song Prize. Good luck, Sloan. Good luck, Sloan. It's 521, 451 in parts of Labrador. The Prime Minister's plan to build and build fast ran into some resistance this week in Ottawa. Chiefs of the Assembly of First Nations gathered in the Capitol for their annual summer political meeting, and they drew a line in the sand on Mark Carney's plan to streamline approvals of major projects. Of course, much more than that was discussed. CBC Indigenous reporter Brett Forrester covered the meeting, and he joins us now from Ottawa. Hello, Brett.
1: Hello, Andrew. Thanks for having me.
0: Thank you very much for being here. What was the Assembly's main message to the Prime Minister?
1: The chiefs expressed some persistent frustrations and concerns with the Carney government's ongoing push to fast-track major projects like pipelines. AFN National Chief Cindy Woodhouse-Nepinak opened the meeting with this message.
2: The federal government can try and set up all the timelines that they want for project approvals, but they can't put a deadline on First Nations rights, and you have rights. As First Nations, our message is simple and practical, that our rights are our rights, and this land is our land.
1: That set the tone for the meeting. Back in May, the Liberal government had proposed some sweeping legislative reforms to get these projects approved within a year. It's generated a lot of debate. Woodhouse-Nepinak said this new proposed one-year timeline is simplistic and unacceptable. The chiefs then unanimously resolved to oppose these reforms if they weaken environmental protections or sidestep Indigenous rights. As one chief told the ministers yesterday, quote, "It is 2026 and the days of the Crown running roughshod over our rights and title are over." So that's the line in the sand. The other issue sparking serious concern was the Liberal government's new National On-Reserve Drinking Water legislation. It was tabled in June and continues to generate a lot of discussion.
0: Yeah, securing clean water, was something that former Prime Minister Justin Trudeau was highlighting a lot when he was in power. Why would that issue cause concern now?
1: Well, lifting all long-term boil water advisories on reserves was one of Trudeau's signature pledges. He didn't meet the deadline he set. It is true that First Nations have been advocating for drinking water legislation for decades. The Carney government is taking heavy criticism for weakening this proposed legislation. A former bill that did not pass under Trudeau explicitly recognized and affirmed First Nations' human right to water. No ifs, ands, or buts. It was very direct. The new bill rewrites that section, and so it declares Canada now has a policy to progressively realize or work toward realizing that human right. So we've gone from explicit recognition to declaration of an aspirational policy. Chiefs see this as evidence of backsliding on Indigenous rights. Here is Linda DeBosigi, Grand Council Chief of the Anishinaabeg Nation in Ontario, discussing the bill.
2: Collectively, we can see through this veil of deceit, of manipulation of language and words, and I believe that we can become stronger than we've ever been before to stop allowing for the erosion of our rights through legislation.
1: As you can hear, those proposed changes are not going over well, and you can expect advocacy will ramp up in the fall when Parliament resumes sitting and that bill is back on the table.
0: So given these concerns, what happens next? Where do we go from here?
1: Well, there's a couple ways that I see this potentially going. Last year, chiefs were threatening to rise up in the style of the Idle No More protest movement, which rocked the country more than a decade

0: ago. Some listeners may remember that there was also a suite of omnibus legislative reforms going through at the time under the Harper government. So the Carney government has worked very hard to avoid this and ease First Nations concerns. Cabinet ministers were there doing this again on Thursday. Consider this message from Dominic LeBlanc, Minister of Internal Trade and One Canadian Economy.
1: The Prime Minister has been clear with us. The approach has to be full partnership from the beginning of the conversations. It's about that ongoing partnership through the life of these projects that uphold and respect your rights, but do so in a way that will benefit the people that you've been elected to represent.
0: He said it twice there in about a minute. Partnership, partnership, partnership. This all really sets the stage for a high-stakes First Minister's meeting between First Nations leaders, the premiers, and the Prime Minister this fall. Carney promised to hold this after signing a pipeline agreement with Alberta, which also drew a lot of concern and criticism. It's big. These meetings don't happen very often. Will the government entertain amendments to its drinking water bill? Will Canada live up to these promises of partnership on development? First Nations will be watching these issues closely in the coming months. I will be as well. Right now, things are still in this discussion and negotiation phase.
2: This is an awful lot to digest. There's projects, pipelines, drinking water, the First Minister's meeting. It's quite an agenda going on here. What else was discussed at the meeting?
0: It was busy. My head felt like it was spinning at one point. Also, the chiefs in Alberta and Quebec were forming alliances in the back rooms of these meetings. They eventually passed an emergency resolution on the floor denouncing separatism in those two provinces. The group also unanimously demanded the federal government act and criminalize residential school denialism as hate speech. Later, they urged the provincial and federal governments to step up and do more for First Nations that have been devastated by wildfires in Northern Ontario. So there was a lot discussed, but passing resolutions is one thing. Acting on them is another. We'll see where it goes. As the National Chief put it in her closing speech, they really feel the Carney government is at a crossroads in its relationship with First Nations. They're not sure where they stand. And so the government's going to have to soon choose which way it's going to go on some of these issues.
2: Brett Forrester, a reporter with CBC Indigenous, joining us from Ottawa. Thanks very much for joining us, Brett.
0: Thank you.
2: It looks like the Churchill Park Festival has just kicked off with the first act, With Violet. Here's their song, Mountains Are Calling.

0: 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The real balancing act is off stage.
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2: You have to sacrifice a lot of things, like to leave your dream far from the people that you love.
0: Where risk is part of the routine.
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4: Hundreds of wildfires are burning across the country. Questions over how evacuations have been handled in Ontario growing louder. Plus, reaction to Donald Trump's choice to use a primetime address to again raise doubts over the legitimacy of America's elections. Those stories ahead on Your World Tonight at 6.
5: From CBC News, The World This Hour, I'm Albert Della Talla. Ontario Premier Doug Ford is slamming critics who say his government cuts have contributed to problems managing the wildfires, torching the northwest corner of the province. People in some of the communities that had to evacuate say they were left to cope on their own. Philip Lee Shannock has more.
6: Nobody answered their cries.
7: Chief Helen Pavola of the Namagusasagigan First Nation, formerly known as Collins, says the 130 members of her community made it out on boats as they watched their homes burn.
6: We had no help. They had no help, and they had to do it on their own.
7: Evacuees are now staying in hotels in Thunder Bay. Mike Harris, Minister of Natural Resources, says the fire moved too quickly for help to arrive.
8: The important part to remember about the incident in Collins is that everyone got out safe.
7: Ontario Premier Doug Ford reacted angrily to criticism from opposition parties that cuts to wildland fire programs made the situation worse.
9: To go out there and try to scare people and put out blatant lies about the amount of spent is absolutely disgusting.
7: The province's firefighting budget for this year is $150 million, though Ford says that's a baseline and it usually spends about double. Philip Shannock, CBC News, Toronto.
5: Another evacuation order was issued today as wildfires continue to ravage a swath of northwestern Ontario. That means even more people are heading to Thunder Bay, a city where almost all hotel rooms are full. Zach Stubbington and his family had to leave their home in the town of Armstrong.
10: We were told the fire was aggressive and approaching fast. Just thinking about what could happen, what might be left or what might not be left was hard and very challenging to just keep driving away.
5: There are almost 200 wildfires burning in Ontario, with dozens classified as out of control. At least one First Nation believes the entire community has been destroyed. Quebec's wildland firefighters, are getting some help from the U.S. and France. The provincial wildfire management agency says firefighters from Maine, New Hampshire, and Connecticut will start arriving today, while more than 40 French firefighters are set to arrive tomorrow. There are currently 180 forest fires burning in Quebec. Convoy protest organizer Pat King will be resentenced after the Ontario Court of Appeal ruled his original sentence was too lenient and convicted him of an additional charge. David Fraser has the details.
11: This is absolutely insane.
12: Pat King reading an Ontario Court of Appeal decision to his online followers. A leader in what became known as the 2022 Freedom Convoy protests, King was convicted earlier this year of 5 criminal charges, but acquitted on others. In a decision released Friday, the Court of Appeal found King was guilty of intimidation and his original 3-month conditional sentence with house arrest was too lenient. He will now be in court again later this year to be resentenced. Crown prosecutors have argued King should be behind bars for 10 years. His lawyers have argued he shouldn't serve any more time in jail. This decision from the appeals court also expected to impact other key convoy figures, including Tamara Leach and Chris Barber. They are currently waiting to hear a decision from the court on their own appeals. David Fraser, CBC News, Ottawa.
5: British MP Andy Burnham has replaced Keir Starmer as Labour Party leader. He ran unopposed and was declared the winner at a special party conference. Burnham told delegates he's ready to lead.
13: We are united and we put the power that comes from that unity at the service of people and places who have been waiting too long for politics to let them hope again. And that's what we're going to do, everybody. We're going to give them hope back.
5: Burnham will be sworn in as Prime Minister on Monday after outgoing Prime Minister Starmer gives his resignation to King Charles. Burnham will be Britain's seventh Prime Minister in the past 10 years. And that is The World This Hour. For CBC News, I'm Albert Della Talla.

0: Welcome back to On The Go. My name is Andrew Hawthorne. I'm in for Chrissy Holmes. In our final half hour, in moments, we are going to go right to Churchill Park to the music festival. Tonight in St. John's, Kesha is getting the party started with a sold-out concert. The concert has already begun. CBC's Madison Taylor is on the scene. But first, let's find out what's coming up on the broadcast. Todd O'Brien is joining us. What is On The Go, Todd?
1: Party's already started, my friend, by the sounds of it. Huh?
0: The party started for me at like 9 a.m.
1: So. Excuse me. It's infectious. Today on the show, I saw this video of somebody had posted a video. He was in his office somewhere and looking out. No, there's a whale. And that, pretty cool. Turns out he didn't know it at the time, but it was a right whale. And these things are super endangered, almost as rare as chicken's teeth, hen's teeth, as they say. But yeah, this is in Beta Verd. A little video of the whale, and apparently a marine biologist said, yeah, that is a right whale. So, you just never hear of them being that, I don't know, I've never heard of them being that close, to land. So we're going to hear his, what he saw as well. 2 years ago during a land sea shoot, I was with Bill Montevecchi and his students and staff there, or co-workers, capturing gannets down at Cape St. Mary's. And we're just going to revisit that in light of his passing on Saturday. Just some nice things they had to say about him. And we've got a couple of contest winners there for the Irish Descendants' new tribute album to Stan Rogers, and a couple of good stories.
0: That sounds like a great time. Thanks, Todd.
1: Thank you.
0: The broadcast is on just following the 6 o'clock news, 6:05, 5:35 in most of Labrador. Right now it's 5:36, and the big orange blockades are out. The fans have been lining up for hours. Tonight is the opening night of the 2026 Churchill Park Music Festival, and it's all starting with a sold-out show with Kesha headlining this evening. The American singer-songwriter doesn't take the stage until 9:30, but the party has already started down there, and CBC's Madison Taylor has an invite. She's at Churchill Park right now. Hello, Madison.
2: Hey, Andrew, how's it going?
0: It is going swell. It's probably going better for you, though, than it is for me. What's the vibe like down there right now?
2: Okay, Andrew, we've been down there for a little while now. You can probably hear it, but fans have been streaming in through those gates in all their Kesha attire. Local band With Violet on right now. And up next, we've got Classified in 303, and then, of course, finally Kesha. People were actually running in the gates, Andrew, as soon as it hit 4 o'clock. And people are lined up. They've got their chairs out. They've got a good spot in the crowd, ready for all the action to keep on going on.
0: That's amazing. You mentioned a lot of the style. Kesha has a pretty distinctive style, and I've been told fishnet stockings across the city have been sold out all week. What does it look like down there?
2: Well, you'd be right on that one, I'd say, by the amount of them that I'm seeing. But, Kesha has that party girl style I feel like she's known for in the 2000s, 2010s. But people are in sequins, glitter, leopard, or perhaps cheetah print, blue eyeshadow, ripped stockings, all of the above. Blue hair pieces seem to be quite popular, too. I'm kind of wishing I got some of those for myself. Everyone's out in their full Kesha style and whatever that means for them. But yeah, you can't deny that we'll be seeing Kesha later today by the looks of everyone here.
0: I mean, there's a lot of big acts in the festival this year. The Chicks are playing tomorrow night, but Kesha seems to be getting a lot of the attention. What are you hearing from fans? Is this the big ticket item of the year?
2: It certainly seems that way, Andrew. I know, and it's pretty special too, because Kesha has never performed in St. John's, Newfoundland before. She was supposed to play back in 2010, but that didn't come to pass. So for a lot of people, this is their first time ever seeing Kesha here. People are really excited, and of course it is sold out. So, I mean, unless you got lucky getting a couple tickets off of Facebook for a resale, this has been sold out for some time now. And, people were lining up. It's pretty hard to get anywhere through this part of town with lots of people lining the streets and, waiting before the concert even started. So I think there's a lot of excitement here, and people are kind of just enjoying the music on right now. But I know, people at the very front, they're there for Kesha. They've got their spot, they're staying there. So, yeah, there's a lot of excitement going on.
0: So I think With Violet are playing right now. They're kicking off the night. Who else is playing tonight?
2: Yeah, so With Violet's a local band here from St. John's. They're playing right now, and they played a mixture of, original songs and a bunch of covers there too. And then up next, we got at 6:30, Classified. And then at 8 o'clock, we've got 303. You know, a few songs that feature Kesha, so, maybe she'll head out for that as well. We'll see. And then, of course, Kesha, 9:30. That's the main event here.
0: So you have been talking to fans all this week who've been waiting a long time for tonight and done a couple interviews. We've got one here now. Who are we going to be hearing from?
2: Joel Andrew. Yeah, it's been a kind of Kesha-filled week for me, and tonight's the big, the pinnacle of that. But yeah, earlier this week, I was speaking with Carla Hooper, and now she's a self-proclaimed Kesha mega fan or super fan who actually puts a painting of Kesha above her bed, and she has all sorts of things Kesha ready. And I spoke to her earlier this week as she was getting ready for the concert. So I guess we'll listen to what she had to say.
3: My friend Jess had messaged me, and she just said in big letters, Kesha. And I didn't know what she meant by that. I was just like, okay. And then I went into my own Facebook account and on my timeline, and then it came up and I was like, oh my God. So then I went back and we just started freaking out. So.
4: And Carla, how long have you been a Kesha fan?
3: Since the beginning, like since 2009, when, what was it, Right Round came out. At first I was like, whatever, but then I started listening to more of her stuff as it come out. It's good.
4: And what is it that you love so much about her? Like, you've been a fan now for over, you know, since then. Like, this has been a long time. You know, what's it like for you? What do you love so much about Kesha?
3: I like her personality the most. I mean, I've watched all of her, like, little shows and stuff. She had My Crazy Beautiful Life and Conjuring Kesha, stuff like that. And I've watched all that. And I just love who she is as a person. She's very funny. And I like her music, obviously. And her vibe is just, I love it.
4: And Carla, when I was looking for someone to chat to for this, so many different people tagged you and so many people put your name forward. So your love for Kesha seems to be something that people know you for. What's that like? You must love her a lot.
3: I know. I'm like, wow, I didn't realize people really caught on to that as much. But yeah, no, I've been, like, I sing her songs sometimes, and I guess you could say my style over time has kind of been like based off of hers in a way, but yeah.
4: And I understand that you kind of put two and two together before this was announced. Tell me about that.
3: Well, when the Chicks were announced, they had their tour up on their website, and I just kind of thought about it, and I was like, who else could be coming? And I was like, who else has tours in Canada around the same time as Churchill Park? So I saw on Facebook, I was like, Kesha's got a tour. So I looked, and her website kind of looked similar to the Chicks. Not that that has a whole lot to do with it. But I was like, there's nothing in between, like, what was it, July, like, 18th and July 16th. And I was like, just kind of didn't really believe it at first, but I had an inkling. I was like, what if she's coming here? So I started talking about it with my friends and everything like that, and we just kind of hypothetically, like, said how cool that would be. And then when they announced it, we were like, oh my God. And I had asked her too. I asked her over Facebook. I messaged Kesha and I was like, can you come here please for a show in July?
4: Did you get a response?
3: No, I didn't get a response, but I was like, why not try?
4: 100%. And you know, what's the Kesha fandom or community like here in St. John's or in Newfoundland as a whole?
3: Honestly, I don't really know, because I didn't really notice a whole lot of people talking about her too much. But I'm sure, like, you know, the LGBTQ community, she's big with them. And I know I'm part of that too. We all love her. I would like to say I can't speak for everyone, but I think she's a very good representative of that community.
4: And what are you hoping for this show? Like, what do you hope it'll be like?
3: I don't really have any hopes. I know it's going to be good. I know it's going to be fun. I know almost every song that she's playing. Looked up the set list. But yeah, no, I'm thinking it's going to be a really good time. I hope that she can see my sign, because I'm making a little sign. I'm not really sure what's going on it yet, but we're making it on Thursday. And I'm hoping maybe she'll see it and just point it out or something. That would be cool.
4: You have a few different things here. Yeah. Can you explain to me? Let's start over here. This is a very striking image of Kesha with her hair flowing. Can you tell me what we have here?
3: This is a painting that I got for my birthday. It's by my best friend, Jess Koff. She's coming with me to the concert. And she painted this for me as a gift. It's my favorite piece of art I have in this house. And it all is more important because she made it for me.
4: And Can you, like, tell me where this usually sits in your house?
3: It's above my bed.
4: So it's important to you, hey?
3: Yeah.
4: Wow.
3: It's very important to me. I mean, it's my favorite artist and my favorite artist all in one. No, I don't think I'm ever going to get over this. Like, I'm not over it now, and I'm not going to be over it after the show. Yeah. That's just, I just know I'm going to be a long time getting over yeah. it. My friends, too, we're just, every time we get together, it's like, there's silence. And it's like, I can't believe Kesha's coming.
4: Yeah.
5: Dance.

That was CBC's Madison Taylor. Speaking of Carla Hubiers, a little Kesha just to get you warmed up for later tonight. Just a note for residents, the block of Elizabeth Avenue from Allendale to Strawberry Marsh is now closed. That's closed from 3 p.m. to midnight each night of the festival, so you're not going to be able to get through there.

0: So a little earlier in the show, we had Steve Haley here. He was playing some of his new music. And he's got a concert coming up as well. That's going to be at the Battery Cafe this Sunday at 7 p.m. We are giving away his album, Secret Knock. And the winner of that album is Vicky from the Buren Peninsula. You are the winner. We'll be in touch about getting your vinyl to you. 5:45, 5:15 in parts of Labrador.
1: We won the war. Help me go home.
0: That's from the trailer for The Odyssey, an adaptation of Homer's epic poem, a movie that's already raking in millions of dollars at the box office, and it's raking in attention for its story and its cast. It stars what seems like half of Hollywood's biggest stars. We've got Matt Damon as Odysseus, Anne Hathaway as his wife, Tom Holland as their son, Robert Pattinson, Zendaya, the list goes on. And here to get whether this Odyssey is worth the trip to the theaters and the long trip home is our pop culture columnist, Rad Simon Pellier. Hello, Rad.
2: Hello.
0: I'm very excited about this. I'm a big Homer fan, both of The Simpsons and Ancient Greek Variety.
2: I love it.
0: Let's talk about this. This movie has been called a big deal before it even launched, maybe as soon as it was announced. And many were calling it now that it's out in theaters. Let's break down everything about why this is such a big deal.
2: I mean, for starters, Christopher Nolan, like everything he does is a big deal, right? Because, you know, he, of course, is the director behind the Dark Knight trilogy and Inception and Interstellar. Like, you know, fans love him. They line up at the box. They'll buy tickets to his movies a year in advance as they did with The Odyssey. You know, I would argue his name rivals like Marvel and DC as just one of the biggest brands in Hollywood. And you know, so, you know, Christopher Nolan is maybe the only guy in Hollywood who could have made a big monumental Greek epic like The Odyssey in this day and age, right? Because like he's basically cashing the blank check he got after Oppenheimer made $1 billion at the box office and conquered the Oscars. So that's what I think made this movie possible, right? And because this is a movie that, you know, it seemed impossible to make because it's a 3,000-year-old mythical story with gods and cyclops and sirens that doesn't conform to today's like storytelling tempos or today's attention spans. And he's the only guy who I think could say, like, I am going to adapt one of the oldest stories known to history, and I'm going to make it almost entirely with practical effects, almost no CGI, real Viking ships out on sea that I'm going to stick Matt Damon on and act. And, you know, he's going to have an actor play a Cyclops using animatronics and puppeteering. And I'm going to shoot it entirely on IMAX 70mm film. Like, this is the first feature film to be shot entirely in IMAX 70mm because it is such a challenge for filmmakers and also a challenge for budgets. But it was worth it because this whole movie is very, you know, at least visually glorious to behold.
0: I'm super excited about this. So I'm really glad to talk to you about it today. So, but for the people who aren't familiar with the book, Homer's Odyssey, it is a literary classic. It is several millennia old. I think it holds up, but for those who aren't familiar with it, what is the premise of the Odyssey?
2: I mean, so the story is of Odysseus's return home from the Trojan War, right? So Odysseus, who Matt Damon plays in the movie, is the king of the Greek island Ithaca. After he's already been absent for 10 years fighting in the Trojan War, he takes yet another decade to get back home to Ithaca because of these run-ins with the Cyclops and a witch who turns men into pigs and a nymph who keeps him captive for several years. And all the while, his wife Penelope, who's played in the movie by Anne Hathaway, has to keep these kind of marauding suitors at bay. They're occupying her palace, they're eating up all her food, and they have it in mind to marry her, and she keeps it fierce to make sure they keep their hands off the throne. And, you know, just a personal aside, you said you're a huge fan of Homer, of the book, of the original books and stuff. I mean, for me, it's always like I've been a fan of this, but specifically a fan of Penelope. Like, she's always been the character that has fascinated me ever since I read the picture book version of The Odyssey in grade 8. And so I've been so obsessed with this character and the name Penelope since then that we literally named our teen daughter Penelope after her.
0: What? So this is exactly the movie to come out for you right now.
2: Oh my God. We took our daughter to see it twice already, and she's been ecstatic to see, because also we love Anne Hathaway in our house. So like to have Anne Hathaway play her namesake, it's been like a huge deal.
0: She immediately went home and began weaving a shroud.
2: Yes, and unweaving it, because that's exactly how productive my daughter is.
0: That's a joke for the classics majors. So listen, Christopher Nolan, as you said, He had a total blank check. He already had a blank check after, you know, Batman and all that. The first superhero movie to make $1 billion, I think. Then he did Oppenheimer, makes millions of dollars, wins all the Oscars. He could do anything he wants to do. Why do you think of all the stories he chose to make The Odyssey?
2: So part of it is that, like, The Odyssey is a meaningful follow-up to Oppenheimer. Because just like Oppenheimer was the father of the atom bomb, Odysseus is the guy who came up with the Trojan horse, right? So both of these guys are the architects of these very decisive weapons of war that were meant to, like, you know, end these very drawn out conflicts. And the Odyssey, I think even more than Oppenheimer, is about what comes after in terms of, like, the guilt and the grief that you live with long after you have to live in, like, mourn these lives and mourn the time that gets lost. So there's something, I think, very moving about telling this story, The Odyssey, after Oppenheimer, and telling the story today with all the conflict in the world right now, certainly kind of weighing on how we receive this movie. And then, you know, there's another side of it, is that like, this is the movie that Christopher Nolan, I guess, has had to make all his, like, his whole career, because I can't think of another filmmaker whose body of work is so in conversation with The Odyssey, right? Because almost all of Christopher Nolan's movies are drawing something from The Odyssey, which it either speaks to, like, his affinity for Homer or how Homer is just so foundational to all Western storytelling. But, you know, you think of, like, all the men in his movies who are embarking on these coming home narratives, right? Whether it's Inception or Interstellar or Dunkirk or even The Dark Knight Rises, where Batman literally comes back from a cave and finds all these people squatting in City Hall at Gotham. And sure enough, Anne Hathaway is in that movie too, as Catwoman holding fort. And then, you know, you think of the way Homer's Odyssey, you know, it kind of begins in the middle and then goes backwards and forwards through the story, through time, and how that mirrors Christopher Nolan, his own obsession with time, right? Like, he's been tinkering with how to treat time in storytelling all the way back from Memento, which is a movie that starts at the end and the beginning and works itself to the middle. And then you have movies like Tenet, where it's, like, literally about guys who pull off that same pincer movement through time in a time travel movie. And Dunkirk, which is, again, coming home narrative, but it's about three different narratives are on different timelines meeting at the same point. So all of these, like, Christopher Nolan fascinations, including men who are haunted by their wives, they can all be, connected back to The Odyssey. So in a way, like, this feels like the movie Christopher Nolan has been working towards the whole time.
0: It's fascinating to think of the Trojan horse as a atom bomb analog in this. That's a really interesting take. And Odysseus' journey for the entire, like, post-20th century, post-World War II journey. But here's the big question, though. Was all this worth it? Was all the practical effects, the IMAX cameras, the casting, all of this deep stuff, is this a good movie?
2: It is. And, you know, and I say that as someone who's always been kind of one of the biggest skeptics when it comes to Christopher Nolan. Like, you know, like, I don't get as excited as a lot of the other fans about his work. And this movie surprised me. Surprised me because, you know, considering the 3,000-year-old text, considering how long and arduous the journey is, you know, I expected this to be, you know, a very laborious undertaking. And, you know, in a way it is that, right? Because the early stretches of this movie, they can be challenging, especially for a lot of Nolan fans, because it does demand a lot of patience. Like, it can be very creaky, it can drag, but in a way that I don't think is entirely a bad thing, because it is making you feel the wear and the tear and the despair of this journey as it's following Odysseus from one obstacle to the next. And, you know, in those moments where I didn't feel as invested in the action, let's say, I was still savoring just how beautiful and earthy the images are and how spectacular the craft is. And again, like, the exhaustiveness of it, it has this cumulative emotional power, especially when you finally reach the catharsis of that final act, right? And take measure of the time lost and you reunite with Penelope, who makes this movie spring to life whenever she's on screen, because Anne Hathaway, you know, makes her such an emotional force to be reckoned with. So, like, you know, the journey is long, the journey is trying, but the journey is worth it.
0: I can't wait to see it myself. Thanks so much for joining us today, Rad.
2: Thanks for having me.
0: That's pop culture columnist Rad Simon-Pelay.

Hounds Are Calling with Violet. They're just wrapping up their set in a little bit over at the Churchill Park Music Festival. And, of course, Classified is going to be hitting the stage at around 6:30. We'll hear from him in a sec. They're wrapping up, and so am I. That is your On The Go for this Friday. Thanks to Chrissy Holmes for letting me sit in her chair. Thanks to Julie Skinner and Gavin Sims for putting this show together and doing all the work so I didn't have to do anything. And also thanks for Ken Cave in the booth, who's playing all these tunes for you. My name is Andrew Hawthorne. I hope you have a really great weekend. And I hope you hit some of this music. We've got these incredible concerts playing all weekend long, including coming up in about half an hour with Classified. Here's Changes.

0: This is CBC News in Newfoundland and Labrador. I'm Mike Moore. The province-wide fire ban ends at midnight tonight. As of 12:01 a.m., outdoor fires will be allowed once again, but the Forestry Department is reminding the public that it's still an active forest fire season. Those who plan to have an outdoor fire should check the province's fire hazard map ahead of time. All fires, including campfires, will still be banned in areas where the fire weather index is very high or extreme. Well, Finance Minister Craig Pardee says more affordability measures could come this fall. That's due to the province's oil revenues amid a volatile global market and the war in Iran. Pardee says he understands the market is shaky right now, but he says the numbers are in the green and millions of dollars will be left over after the province pays down some of its debt.
1: I would think in the fall, we'll have a host of affordability measures we can entertain. We'll have a better read on our number. If we look at it right now, yes, we have additional revenues.
0: Pardee says 80% of that money will be spent on debt, leaving 20% for affordability measures. He wouldn't say what those measures could be, but says government will explore its options. Well, the provincial government is promising more money for new affordable housing units across the province. In an announcement yesterday in Conception Bay South, Housing Minister Jody Wall unveiled plans for 5 projects in that community. That's part of the larger goal of 33 new affordable rental housing projects, totaling 334 new homes across the island.
2: The vast majority of applications are shovel-ready. By saying that, I mean they're ready to start as soon as they can go. Most have the architectural and structural drawings done, completed for their bills. Most have the municipal approvals that are already needed ahead of time. So we looked at all of that to make sure that we could ensure that there would be a quick turnaround.
0: Wall says these projects will help with homelessness and the province hopes to build the new units fast, with the goal to complete all new developments within the next 18 to 30 months. One Memorial University professor is trying to save Mons Harlow campus, and he's taking his fight to the very top in Ottawa. Visual arts professor Gerard Curtis has written to Prime Minister Mark Carney asking for intervention. Mun is closing Harlow in August and attempting to sell it off as the university sheds some of its assets to shore up its financial future. Students from this province have gone to the UK campus for decades. Curtis says it's a critical time in this country as Canada shifts its reliance from the U.S.
3: I think, there's things going on here. There's the campus is still able to be viable, but we can also look at making it something really dynamic with federal funding and then links to, changes in federal policy and a focus on Europe.
0: Curtis says he believes this opportunity will help build stronger ties with England and the EU. Well, the Churchill Park Music Festival is underway. The St. John's Park will be home to many acts this weekend, including The Chicks and tonight's headliner Kesha. Most of the local opening acts were announced this week. Local band With Violet found out they had the opportunity to open for the pop sensation just 4 days ago. Band member Spencer Fitzgerald says it's a dream come true.
4: Churchill Park Music Festival is something that we've been pushing towards and hoping for since the festival has been a thing, since it's been started here in the city. And they've done such an amazing job on bringing in such, icons in the industry, in the pop industry, in the music industry as a whole. And we're just so excited to be a part of it. Like, it is a dream come true to open that show, to open the stage. We can't wait. Yeah, it was the best thing, the best news to get.
0: Doors opened at the festival grounds a couple of hours ago. With Violet should be wrapping up just about now, but Canadian rapper Classified is up next. Then American electronic group 303 hits the stage around 8 o'clock and Kesha herself starts around 9:30 p.m. And finally, the RNC is warning the public about safety at festivals. A press release says as festival season begins, police are encouraging people to look out for one another, especially when alcohol and drugs are involved. The RNC suggests when out at a party, concert, or a bar to have a buddy system, keep phones charged and not leave drinks unattended, and to never take a ride from a driver who isn't connected to a licensed taxi or ride-sharing company. Quick look now at some weather. The hot spot in the province is Gander at 23 degrees. The cold spot is Saglik at 4.9. That is the CBC News for this hour. The broadcast is coming up next. I'm Mike Moore.
5: looking out the window, the fish plant manager in Bay de Verde spotted a whale, but it was no ordinary whale. Plus, Bill Montevecchi's students and co-workers on a trip to capture gannets at Cape St. Mary's, and winners of the Irish Descendants album. I'm Todd O'Brien. Welcome to the broadcast. The elusive North Atlantic right whale is already extremely rare, with DFO estimating less than 400 of the whales alive today. What's even rarer, seeing one in the harbor, right outside your window. Kristen Skolason couldn't believe his eyes either. But that's exactly what happened outside his office at Quinlan Brothers Limited in Bay de Verde. He didn't realize what it was at first, but when he shared a video online, people were quick to point out the right whale's characteristic white head bumps and lack of dorsal fin. The broadcast's Maddie Ryan asked Kristen what it was like to spot what he now knows is an endangered species.
6: In my eyes, it was just a whale. Well, I have been here 28 years. I don't remember seeing a whale inside in the harbor. We see them outside of the breakwater every year when the cabling is on the go. But this was unusual, and I just picked up my phone and started to video and take a few pictures, not knowing what kind of whale it was.
7: And I suppose it's a good thing you did post that video, because some folks on social media pointed out that this is likely a very rare North Atlantic right whale. What was your reaction to that information?
6: I was surprised. I had a few messages coming from people who are in the whale world. And one person messaged me and told me that this whale has been identified, was last seen in 2023, I think, in the Gulf.
7: Incredible. And I mean, the DFO estimates that there are less than 400 of this specific species of right whale. I mean, how does it feel knowing that you saw one of them?
6: I don't know. I was speechless for a minute, but I'm glad I took the video.
7: Of course. And what were your next steps? Did you report the sighting to DFO?
6: Well, no, I didn't report to DFO because I didn't know this was a special species of whale. There was just someone else who asked me if they could post the video, or I sent them a picture and advised DFO, which that person did.
7: Okay, and did they reach out to you for more information? Where does it stand now?
6: Yes, they did.
7: Mm. Okay, and what
6: just to ask me what time it was and what day. Just glad I shared the video, and I was a little bit surprised when someone contacted me and told me the story of the whale.
5: Kristen Skolason is a regional manager for Quinlan's Brother Limited in Bay de Verde. And, if you've spotted a right whale, if you think you have, give us a call. We'll give the numbers out at the end of the show. Memorial University professor, seabird biologist Bill Montevecchi, as we heard, passed away early Saturday morning. In 2024, I was part of a land and sea shoot that was helping document what Bill and his team were doing. There were studies on leeches, storm petrels, and on this particular day in July, northern gannets at Cape St. Mary's. And as it turns out, this will be the last time Bill took part in the capture of gannets there for study. When they do it, they'd use a long pole with a noose at the end to snatch a gannet from its nest. Then they'd put it in a bag to weigh, and then there'd be an anal swab, a blood test, and banding. Now, you're going to hear a bit of this right off the top, but it's part of an effort to basically understand how the birds are reacting to climate change.
8: They took in the wing. Oh, Bill, swab, Bill. You want to grab the head?
9: Yeah, I'm going to. Yeah. Do
8: you want me to move? Come in between us, sir. I got the body, you get the head.
10: Can Katie hold the head so I can get her picture holding?
8: Okay.
11: Oh, look, big yuck here, guys. Caitlin,
10: oh,
11: Noah.
10: Next one.
8: Katie wants to hold the head, Bill.
11: Yeah,
8: that's
11: part of that weight. Yuck.
12: He ate a lot this morning.
10: Guy, does he want a paper towel or something?
13: He might want a paper towel.
8: He's all right, boys. He's only an old...
12: You can hear it coming through his...
8: He's finished.
11: All
13: Collins.
14: Hi, I'm Sydney Collins. I am a PhD candidate and project coordinator for stuff with gannets and leech storm petrels and lots of cool seabirds. And I'm extremely fortunate to be able to work on all of these projects with Bill.
15: And essentially, are you employed with the Memorial University? Is that the way it works? Or?
14: That's right, yeah. I'm a PhD candidate at the moment, hoping to finish up soon. And then I also have my employment through the university as the project coordinator for the gannet work.
15: What kind of work have you been doing with, gannets?
14: With gannets, we're mainly trying to monitor their populations throughout North America, so especially in Newfoundland, where a lot of their population is, but also in Quebec, where they also have some other colonies, because they've really taken a hard hit from a whole bunch of things in the past, like invasive predation, lots of pollution, oil spills, and especially in 2022, the HPAI epidemic that ripped through populations of seabirds throughout Canada and the world, really. And so we're trying to monitor their populations, figure out the other risks that these birds are exposed to by doing like biologging with GPS and GLS trackers. And we're trying to figure out ways that we can try and help them out and increase their populations throughout North America.
15: Have you learned anything from Bill?
14: I have learned everything from Bill. I love working with him so much. Obviously, I've learned a lot of, like, you know, really detailed techniques. Today, I was extremely fortunate to learn how to catch my first gannet from Bill, and that was so exciting. But just, you know, like how to structure manuscripts and a lot of leadership techniques as well. I've really, really been fortunate to have such a close mentorship with Bill throughout my graduate studies and now into this job that I have with him. And he's taught me a lot about just how to, you know, like organize groups and talk to people. And a lot of it is leading by example. I love the way that he has treated me and everyone in the lab throughout our time here. He really treats us as people. He really cares about us, and he really cares about the birds. And that makes us care about each other and about the birds. And so I've really tried to integrate that into my own leadership, for sure.
15: Where's I mean, you've got a contract, you know, a long-time job now coming up with Memorial. Bill's been at this quite a bit, and you've been at it quite a bit, too. So where do you see yourself going?
14: That's a great question. I'm really excited to work on this contract for the next 6 years. So, I mean, really, I'm not planning too far beyond that at the moment, because I'm so fortunate to be able to start on the ground floor of such a long-term and important project like this, and hopefully be able to see it all the way through to the end. After that, I would really, I want to be a Bill. If I could be even a fraction of what Bill Montevecchi is in his career, I would love that. I'd love to be a professor, work with the government, something like that, something to do with research. I love seabirds, so I would love to continue to work with seabirds and just to continue to work with people and students. It's so inspiring to learn through my own journey, but also to work with students and anyone at any stage of their career, and we all learn together. And I think that's really the beauty of science, and especially this kind of natural science where you have to go out into the place and observe the natural behaviors of these animals. You learn something new every single day. And just by watching the birds and trying to put yourself in their lives and understand how their lives work, it's really wonderful, and I want to do that forever.
16: My name is Katie, and I just started my master's at Memorial University with Bill.
15: Tell me about your project.
16: So it's basically looking at the foraging behavior and the reproductive success of gannets in relation to marine heat waves and also the 2022 HPAI outbreak. So we're basically just trying to figure out what factors could have potentially caused the reproductive success in 2023 to return to normal, which is not what we would typically expect after such a devastating event in 2022. So we're basically looking at things like the foraging behavior to see if the adults that survived were like really healthy and strong individuals. And we're looking at the heat waves over the years to see how they compare and if any of them are stronger than others to see how that could potentially affect them. And Yeah.
15: Okay.
16: That's
15: so basically, so the avian flu, that was what, 2022?
16: 2022, yeah.
15: And then there was a heat wave in the ocean. So that's, I guess, it's almost a double whammy, right?
16: Yeah, there was a heat wave in 2022, and then there was another one in 2023, which is another reason that we thought the reproductive success was going to be lower, because they typically don't do well when there's a heat wave, because they're... the fish that they feed on, they can't like reproduce as well when the water's really hot. So we expected the reproductive success to be low because of that, and also the juveniles that would be breeding for the first time that year, they typically have lower reproductive success. So it was very surprising when it returned to normal.
15: What do you want to find out from all what you're doing? Or have you come up with that yet?
16: I don't know if I've come up with that yet.
15: So right now you're gathering information.
16: Yeah, yeah.
15: It's the gathering process.
16: Yeah, and trying to figure out what was going on.
15: You're looking for clues out there, I guess, through what you're doing. So basically, that's it. And how long will this take you?
16: 2 years, hopefully. But the data set that I have goes back to 2019. So I'll have, tracking data from 2019 until 2025. So 6 years, hopefully, of data that I can look for patterns in for the foraging behavior. And then there's heat wave data that goes back decades, so I'll be able to compare those and kind of see how they relate, if there's any patterns with the foraging data too.
13: My name is Noah Kareem, and I'm a research assistant for Professor Matt Vecchi at Memorial University.
15: You're from Point Lance?
13: Yep, Point Lance local, you know, born and raised here, and I moved into university after finishing high school out here, and then got in contact with Professor Mantovecchi, and then I, you know, one thing led to another, and I got this job here now.
15: And what do you do?
13: I do a lot of things. Like, I'm kind of like the person in the area of the Cape, so like I collect a lot of the field data for other students as well as some of my own, such as I monitor gannet breeding success, like eggs and chicks present. I take pictures of the plot to of the bird rack to monitor like the gannet presence population, audio recordings of the birds, you know, to help gauge their population through that means. And recently this year we set up a few trail cameras in several areas around the Cape, on the rack, on the mainland, and one nearby here to monitor parental attendance. So
15: you know, I know this is maybe more anecdotal than possible, but, you know, when you've been here for a few years, have you noticed, what changes have you seen, or, you know, what are your observations?
13: Yeah, well, I was pretty familiar with the reserve here, as, like, being so close by in the school. You know, we would come out here on field trips quite often, so, like, it's not that I still get, like, the but, like, I'm pretty familiar. But I started working this job in 2022, in the summer then, so... When you look at the rack then and now, after the impact of the avian influenza, there's definitely a big difference. You can see a lot of bare spots, and like all the communities notice dead birds in the area. So it's definitely been an interesting few years, you know.
15: How has it been working with Bill?
13: Oh, it's great. You know, I took one of his classes originally, animal behavior course. And he recognized my last name and knew that I was local to the area. So one thing led to another, and I was hoped to become a useful person for him and his team to help collect data in the area and keep monitoring things.
15: So kind of an ideal situation for you in a way.
13: Yeah, it's pretty good, you know. Like, an area I'm quite familiar with. I know a lot of the people, a lot of the workers. I'm very reachable, you know. I can come out at a moment's notice to check things, and it worked out for me too. I get to spend a lot of time out here in my hometown area, so.
17: Chris Mooney from Branch. I've been working here at Cape St. Mary's now for 23 years.
15: How do you know Bill?
17: I started working with Bill, I'd say 2 years before I come to the Cape. I was working on Great Isle and Witless Bay catching puffins, so. Yeah, I know it's Bill Langerton. I was in a painter's union once, long time ago, and I caught storm petrels in the Holyrood smokestacks in Holyrood, and I've had a couple of storm petrels in my lunch can to Bill. That's the first time I met Bill, a long time ago, and he told me how to let him go.
15: This is your day off, right?
17: No. Okay. Today's not, no. Okay, I'm working today. This is one of the favourite times of the year, because it's nice to be talking to tourists and everything, but the Cape, this is the Cape. This research that Mon and CWAs and head office. This is the stuff that keeps the Cape going, knowing what the Gannets are doing, where they're going, and what they're feeding on. So this is the important part of the Cape St. Mary's. The tourists is lovely, and this is the stuff that we figure out what's happening so we can tell the tourists. So, yeah, this will be the top day of the year, I'd say.
15: Tell me about, what's it like to work with Bill?
17: I tell everybody, when Bill walks into the building, he's like God walking into the

0: every day. You think you know everything, and then all of a sudden Bill is here and you're spending the whole day with him and you're learning new stuff all the time.
1: What do you think drives Bill?
0: I don't know. I told his wife Janet 2 or 3 years ago. We were over at the Main Point Kitchen Gainets, and I said to Janet, I said, this is where Bill is going to die. And she says, as long as he's happy, in a happy place. I've seen Bill bringing back Gainets, do mouth to mouth, and Gainets bringing him back. So, I don't know. There's no one like him.
1: And tell me, I haven't seen his arms, but apparently he's been doing
0: this.
1: Yeah,
0: look, listen, I've learned to wear long sleeve shirts because of Bill. Bill's arms are like all scared up because he don't wear long sleeve shirts. So I get to scatter cut during the day. Bill don't even feel them cuts no more.
1: Okay, Bill, how'd the day go?
2: Well, you know, our objective was to put out 10 GPS. We did that, so we met our objective. And we put out 10 GLS. Those are the ones that will track the birds over the winter. And we'll get those back when we come back next year. The GPS will give us immediate information, so we'll know where the birds are now. So those objectives we met. The other objective that we would have liked to have met is we did this last year. And we got two, and we did 10 birds last year. They recorded fantastically. But so I figured we'll get a good sampling of them. But we only got two. So that's a little bit disappointing. And those two are so important because Katie's tracking this year, but when she gets a track like that, she can track the same individual for 2 years. And those are really informative. We saw one other tag from last year, but I bunged catching it. But Chris is here. And those tags can be, you know, the GLS tags can be recovered any time. So Chris could get them in August, September, and we still get the data. So we'll think about that. But otherwise, it was great. The students were great. Everybody helped. Chris, I mean, you know, everybody just does it, you know. I mean, so that's really, really cool. And I think everybody had a good time. You know, they just like engaging this. And so it's been a good day, yeah.
1: And, there's some mentorship there with Sydney and the other students. That's all part of the game, isn't it?
2: Yeah, well, yeah, it's an added extra, right? Yeah, for sure. You know, that's really, really important. And so it doesn't go away. You know, when we go back, we have to analyze all of this. It'll shape into a master's thesis for Katie. Sydney and all of us will write papers together. So this, you know, there's so much we will do with this when we get back. You know, we'll talk to you on the fisheries broadcast. We'll do all kinds of things like that. And then the kind of questions you want to know. If the water was really hot, what fish did they catch? And, you know, so we'll be able to answer those questions. And, you know, I think that's what we want to do.
1: So that was July of 2024. We heard from biologist Bill Montevecchi and his team, including Chris Mooney, Noah Kareen, Katie Danick, and Sydney Collins. And Sydney is team leader out at Cape St. Mary's carrying out gannet research. And thanks to the Montevecchi team and our condolences. And as it happens, I was talking to Chris Mooney. He works at Cape St. Mary's. He told me they were capturing gannets this past Saturday, continuing on with the work. And you can see the Land and Sea episode called Safeguarding Seabirds on CBC Gem.

0: Yesterday, we had Con O'Brien on the show. The Irish Descendants are releasing a tribute album to Stan Rogers. They'll be going to Nova Scotia for the release as part of the Stan Rogers Folk Festival. Now, Con had an album and CD to give away. Here are some of the calls we got.
1: Bruce Gilbert, Todd, that was a great piece with Con on the Stan Rogers.

0: Legacy. I'm heading to the Stanfest tomorrow. I've been going for 4 or 5 years now. My family's been going for 20 years. And we're a volunteer crew there. And I'll find Con and congratulate him on a great interview as well. Ciao.
1: Yes, hello, sir. Just calling to say I really enjoyed the interview with Con O'Brien. My name is Greg Walsh. And I'm just calling to hopefully, yeah, be entered for the draw for the CD. Because Con's a good friend of mine. And that was awesome. Thanks very much.
2: Oh, hi. My name is Gail McGettigan. I'm just listening to your show. I'd like to enter my name to win an album. I'm listening. I love that song. Thank you very much. Take care. Have a good summer. And good luck in Nova Scotia.
3: We also received a few emails, one from Barry Porter, who writes in part, he says, hi there, Todd. It was so good to hear the background on the Irish Descendants' new album. Here is a photo of the lineup at the 1978 Atlantic Folk Festival. Back in August 1978, I was driving out west to Alberta looking for work and stopped in for a weekend at this music festival on Moxham Farm, Nova Scotia, showcasing the very best of Atlantic Canada music. It was so good that I attended the next three festivals as well. But this is where I saw and experienced the great Stan Rogers. He took the stage and just blew away the 10,000 plus in that farmer's field on that hot, sunny day. I really didn't know Stan's music, but after hearing his voice and music booming out over the audience that day, I was a new fan. Just look at the lineup. Newfoundland was well represented on Saturday. John Lacey and Gordon Quinton, then the new up-and-coming wonderful grand band, the Breakwater Boys, ending with Ryan's Fancy, and then a Newfoundland music blowout to finish up Saturday night. Not to mention separate traditional music stages featuring Rufus Ginchard and Emile Benoit. What a time. I have dozens of priceless slides from those four festivals taken on my Nikon FM. Great show and all the best, Barry Porter. We do have some winners now of the album and CD. The winners are drawn from a baseball cap by Arlette Lazarenko, Honest as the Day is Long, and verified by PricewaterhouseCoopers. And the winners are Gail McGettigan and Barry Porter. Congratulations.

Well, that's it for the broadcast. If you want to get hold of us here, you can email thebroadcast@cbc.ca or give us a call, 709-576-5287 or 1-800-561-FISH. I'm Todd O'Brien. Thanks for listening, and we'll see you again soon.

0: We are throwing every single resource we can. We don't direct our police. We don't direct our firefighters. We're there to support them any which way we can.
1: Ontario's premier again defending his government's emergency response as wildfires force more evacuations. His province just one of those struggling against hundreds of rapidly spreading fires across the country. The heavy smoke drifting south now has President Donald Trump threatening higher tariffs against Canada. This is Your World Tonight. I'm Salima Shivji. Also on the program.
2: Any judge and any God-fearing individual that loves this country should want to make sure that our elections are secure.
1: Donald Trump's Homeland Security chief issues new threats to state officials. Comply with the president's desire to check voter rolls for non-citizens or face possible prison time. It may feel like the new normal, but for a growing number of Canadians, the stress from this wildfire season is anything but routine. There are now about 900 active wildfires burning across the country, with dozens more added to the tally today alone. As politicians make big promises to help, crews and volunteers are working around the clock to contain the flames. Sheehan Desjardins is in northwestern Ontario, one of the region's hardest hit. She brings us more on the growing anxiety and what's next.
3: In a small Ontario community, residents are busy preparing as a wildfire looms just a few kilometers away.
4: At the sprinkler there on top of it,
5: John. Oh, if it helps, it's great.
3: John Kaserbrink has lived in Uppsala for more than two decades. His home, one of several now linked together by a hose that's supplying water to the sprinklers on their roofs. He's staying in Thunder Bay, but returned to check on his property while he can.
5: We find that worrying doesn't help. Be prepared and trust.
6: So the fire is 5 kilometers to the south. If you see those clouds over there, that's not cloud, that's smoke.
3: That fire grew significantly earlier this week, according to Fire Chief Doug Kaserbrink. There's no official evacuation order here, but people are advised to be ready. And Kaserbrink told everyone, if you don't need to be in Uppsala, leave.
6: We're an elderly community. Probably half of us are seniors. So I did have a large concern about how we were actually going to get the word out effectively and not have somebody forgotten.
3: He estimates about 80% of residents have left.
6: Fire's like so large that as a volunteer fire department, that it's beyond our scope of fighting. So we bought a little bit of reprieve by this rain. And if we get more, we'll buy some more reprieve.
3: People like Henry Dufresne are not taking any chances, though. He's on his way out, pulling a trailer filled with belongings, traveling with two more groups of people.
7: I got a lot invested in campers, trucks, side-by-sides, trailers. Better to be safe than regret it tomorrow.
3: Others, like Matthew Schneider, decided to stay, for now at least.
8: Well, there's still buildings here that need to have sprinklers put on them, so we're just kind of here until we're absolutely forced to leave. So much of our life is still here. We're just trying to protect it. And so we're just going to stay here as long as we can.
3: But Zach Stubbington didn't have the luxury of time, forced to flee his home in Armstrong in the middle of the night with his wife, 2-year-old, 4-month-old, and their dog.
9: Thinking about what could happen and what might be left or what might not be left was hard. And very challenging to just keep driving away.
3: Now, stuck in limbo after staying in a friend's basement in Thunder Bay. They're driving about 25 hours south, jammed tight in an SUV.
9: It's still smoky there, but at least we'll have a lot more area for the kids, a little better air quality for the kids, and we'll be with my in-laws and the family.
3: A safe place to reset with still no idea what state his home is in or when they'll be returning. Sheehan Desjardins, CBC News, Thunder Bay.
1: Ontario's premier, meanwhile, is promising more money and more resources to help those affected and strengthen the province's wildfire response. Doug Ford also defended his government's handling of the crisis today amid criticism it hasn't done enough. Philip Lee Shannock reports.
10: We had to start knocking off people to prioritize kids So some of the fathers aren't going to be able to go.
11: Derek Spence of Cat Lake First Nation says some hard decisions had to be made. With the fire bearing down on the community 180 kilometers northwest of Sioux Lookout.
10: We didn't have time to really plan for an evacuation because the fire moved towards us 50 kilometers in one afternoon.
11: Spence says many in the community of 600 will be relocated to Toronto. As those residents wait to hear more about their homes, many are also monitoring the weather. There's rain in the forecast. But Doug Colson of Environment Canada says that's a double-edged sword.
12: While the thunderstorm activity may bring some welcome rain to the area, they also have lightning associated with them, and that could generate some additional fires.
0: My message to all those who've been forced to evacuate is very simple. Our government stands with you and will always have your backs.
11: Ontario Premier Doug Ford, meanwhile, disputes reports that his government didn't do enough to help people get to safety. He bristled at suggestions underfunding contributed to the wildfire risk.
0: And it's inaccurate. It's untruthful. In a time of a crisis, all levels of government need to come together, no matter if you're opposition or not.
13: Nobody answered their cries.
11: Chief Helen Pavola of the Namagusasagigan First Nation, formerly known as Collins, says the 130 members of her community made it out on boats as they watched their homes burn.
13: We had no help. They had no help, and they had to do it on their own.
11: Evacuees are now staying in hotels in Thunder Bay. Mike Harris, Minister of Natural Resources, says the fire moved too quickly for help to arrive.
14: The important part to remember about the incident in Collins is that everyone got out safe.
11: The province's firefighting budget for this year is $150 million, though Ford says that's a baseline and it usually spends about double. Phil Bleshanock, CBC News, Toronto.
1: Ontario isn't the only province dealing with wildfires. Nova Scotia has four active fires, the largest one burning just 100 kilometers east of Halifax. That fire has grown to around 1,700 hectares. Quebec is dealing with 180 active fires, and firefighters from the U.S. and France are on their way to help over there. Around 60 fires are burning in BC, forcing more than 3,000 people from their homes. And in the Northwest Territories, firefighters are still working to contain fires burning just outside of Wrigley and Fort Simpson. U.S. President Donald Trump says he holds Canada responsible for the smoke billowing over the border. In a social media post, he says willful negligence is costing his country billions of dollars and Canada should foot the bill. Trump says he plans to discuss the issue with Prime Minister Mark Carney by phone today. But as Morgan Black explains, climate researchers say the claims about Canadian culpability are overblown.
15: And I guess there's like wildfire going on in Canada or something. So yeah, you can honestly, you do notice it when you're out here though. You can smell it.
16: Americans in cities like Washington, D.C. are feeling the impacts of Canadian wildfires.
17: It's just because it's so smoky. I don't like it.
18: I don't know, it's just very concerning.
16: So concerning for Donald Trump, he's now threatening to add the cost of the smoke pollution to U.S. tariffs on Canada. The U.S. president is joining other American politicians, blaming their poor air quality not just on Canadian wildfires, but on Canadian government inaction and poor forest maintenance.
19: My initial reaction is to throw my hands up and say, but.
16: Climate policy researcher Ryan Katz-Rosine is frustrated with what he's hearing from U.S. lawmakers. He notes Canada's boreal forest is a massive 1.3 billion acres, much of it inaccessible to wildland firefighters.
19: So you're not going to be able to prescribe burn that.
16: He acknowledges Canada's response to those fires could improve, but he takes issue with something raised by U.S. lawmakers this week. Arson.
19: The statistics just doesn't really point to that being a predominant cause of these fires.
16: And in Canada, Ontario Premier Doug Ford is rejecting how U.S. officials are framing this wildfire season without offering solutions.
0: Our good neighbors, if there's some politicians out there chirping away, well, maybe what you should do rather than complain is send support, send help. You
20: know, this is what our summers are going to look like for the foreseeable future.
16: Environmental management and climate adaptation expert Ryan Ness says climate change is making wildfire seasons worse and worse. As for his thoughts on the U.S. claims,
20: it's largely not an informed perspective.
16: Back in Washington, Amy Brandwine would like to see everyone do more.
18: So, I mean, climate change, like, you know, it's not something I don't think anybody can deny at this point.
16: Prescribed burns, forest thinning, and a healthy bank of resources to fight wildfires are all essential. But Ness notes,
20: the best way to keep this problem from getting worse is to stop the source of the problem, which is climate change and global heating, which are setting the stage for more intense fires with more heat, more drought.
16: A call to action for governments on both sides of the border. Morgan Black, CBC News, Edmonton.
1: Coming up, Britain gets its seventh prime minister in a decade this Monday. A look at how the many challenges facing Andy Burnham, who today assumed official leadership of the Labour Party. And crunchy, green, and nasty. U.S. health officials trace a parasitic infection to iceberg lettuce supplied to Taco Bell restaurants. Later, we'll have this story.
21: Half a century ago, the Olympic flame was lit in Montreal, Canada's first time hosting an Olympic Games, remembered for ballooning costs, but also iconic star moments. I'm Alexander Silverman in Montreal. Later on Your World Tonight, the legacy of the 1976 Games and Canada's new push to host another Olympics.
1: Donald Trump's primetime speech last night failed to deliver the revelations that were promised. Instead, it was a rehash of familiar accusations of U.S. election fraud and foreign interference, with no new evidence to prove those claims. But as Paul Hunter reports, there are concerns the recycled rhetoric is a deliberate tactic to undermine the upcoming midterm elections.
22: The documents cover five major areas of concern.
23: Billed by the White House as a shocker, U.S. President Donald Trump's address from the Oval Office may have sounded alarming with his suggestions of voter fraud, conspiracy, and foreign meddling.
22: China carried out what is believed to be the largest compromise of election data in history, resulting in China's illicit acquisition of 220 million U.S. voter files.
23: And yet no sooner had he finished speaking than critics underlined there wasn't much new or revelatory in his comments. Even China's alleged hacking of voter data is dismissed by critics as overstated.
24: He's literally off his rocker, and there's no other way to describe this.
23: One-time Democratic strategist James Carville seemed hardly able even to put into words his view of Trump's allegations.
24: The guy was, he's literally crazy. And he just rehashed everything. I have no idea what he was trying to accomplish.
23: And yet, also today, Trump's Secretary of Homeland Security picked up where Trump left off.
25: We've identified 250,000 non-citizens registered to vote in just four states.
23: Despite being unable to say how many of those actually voted, Mark Wayne Mullen said if any are found to have done so,
25: we will hunt you down and we will prosecute you.
23: Likewise, he added, any state election officials who now refuse federal directives to strengthen election security, if any voter fraud is discovered later,
25: then those individuals can also be held accountable by fines, by penalties, and even prison time.
26: Well, the only thing missing in Donald Trump's speech was tinfoil.
23: California Governor Gavin Newsom, a potential Democratic Party nominee for the White House in 2028, seemed to echo those who warn Trump is simply trying to create mistrust in the U.S. electoral system ahead of the coming midterm elections, as Trump's Republican Party struggles badly in pre-election polling.
26: Nothing about what you watched tonight, though, was real. It's make-believe. He wants to rig the election in 2026. He knows he's going to lose. He needs to rig the election before one vote was cast.
23: Where any of this leads is now effectively anyone's guess. As Trump himself posted on social media today, great reviews on speech last night. Big audience. Paul Hunter, CBC News, Washington.
1: The United States and Iran are escalating their attacks across the Middle East. U.S. military has launched strikes hitting bridges, ports, and energy sites. Donald Trump has said the attacks will pressure Tehran to ease its grip on the Strait of Hormuz. Iran launched missiles at U.S. allied nations, including Qatar and Kuwait. U.S. health officials say they've traced the source of a parasite that sent thousands of people running for the bathroom. The culprit, a specific brand of lettuce, served at certain Taco Bell locations. Those products have been pulled, and Canadian health officials say there's no sign the contamination has made its way north. Tashana Reed has the latest.
2: It was just like incessant diarrhea. So like very just like watery and like constant.
4: The U.S. Centers for Disease Control says it has found the source of the cyclosporiasis outbreak. Shredded iceberg lettuce from Mexico served at Taco Bell locations in five states. Indiana, Kentucky, West Virginia, Ohio, and the center of the largest number of cases, Michigan. There, more than 5,000 cases have been reported and over 100 people hospitalized. The symptoms, if untreated, can last for weeks. Gretchen Plus ended up in the ER with it.
2: It feels like your intestines are like really tight or like something is like seizing them.
4: Taco Bell says it pulled lettuce from all of its U.S. locations. An FDA investigation points to a single supplier, Taylor Farms. The U.S. company, with facilities across North America, including Canada, released a statement saying it is pulling all iceberg lettuce sourced in Mexico and added none of its branded salads or kits sold in stores are associated with the outbreak. Dr. Anisha Misra is the medical director of a lab at Ohio's Cleveland Clinic. They've been inundated with tests.
5: We typically had about 1 to 5 samples that would come in. Currently, we're getting over 200, sometimes up to 400 a day.
4: The gastrointestinal illness is caused by a parasite called Cyclospora, found in human feces. And health experts say this outbreak is likely much larger.
6: How many did we miss because they didn't present for care or get the right test or get the result reported?
4: Dr. Emily Jenkins is a researcher at the University of Saskatchewan and studies parasites.
6: So for every one case of Cyclospora that people might pick up in a person, there's probably about 50, at least 50 cases that weren't described or picked up.
4: Still, food experts in Canada say it is unlikely we will see links to this outbreak here. Lawrence Goodridge is a food microbiologist at the University of Guelph.
7: I don't think any of the contaminated lettuce has made it to Canada. If it had, we would have seen cases.
4: Goodridge says the next key step will be to figure out how the lettuce became infected in the first place.
7: Likely, I suspect it's due to contaminated irrigation water that somehow came into contact with human feces. You know, we'll have to wait and see what any investigation comes up with.
4: The Canadian Food Inspection Agency says there is no evidence that products implicated in this outbreak were distributed in Canada and says it's in close contact with the FDA as the investigation continues. Tashana Reed, CBC News, Toronto.
1: An Ontario judge has declared a mistrial for billionaire Frank Stronach's sexual assault conviction. The auto parts magnate was found guilty last month for two separate incidents dating back several decades. Stronach's lawyer argued new information from one of the complainant's lawyers raises questions about her credibility. The lawyer says a civil trial claim contradicts her previous testimony. Stronach remains convicted on a charge of indecent assault. Britain gets a new prime minister on Monday. MP Andy Burnham went from mayor of Greater Manchester to backbencher to prime minister in waiting in a matter of weeks. Today, he was officially named leader of the Labour Party with overwhelming support.
8: I will be a pro-business leader of the Labour Party, as I was a pro-business mayor of Greater Manchester. We turn places round together, and that is the way. We ran in Manchester and we will take to the whole country.
1: As he moves from City Hall to Downing Street, critics are asking how his regional success can translate to the national stage. The CBC's Chris Brown has this profile from Manchester.
9: Andy Burnham's rise to the pinnacle of British politics has happened at breakneck speed.
8: I am going to break with the more of the same approach
3: that has got us here.
9: Burnham used to be an MP, and he held multiple cabinet positions, but he's best known for the 3 terms he spent as the mayor of Greater Manchester. He's also been referred to, tongue-in-cheek, as the King of the North, a play on the Game of Thrones fantasy TV series involving a northern leader who challenges the establishment in the southern capital.
3: Everyone can feel that the country isn't where it should be. Tonight could, just could, be the turning point.
9: Burnham won a by-election to Parliament last month, immediately throwing down a challenge to Prime Minister Keir Starmer, who didn't put up a fight and resigned as leader of the Labour Party and Prime Minister.
10: If Andy Burnham becomes Prime Minister, you're going to see someone who can connect with people in that sort of grassroots way.
9: Canadian Duncan Iveson is the president of Manchester University, and he's worked closely with Andy Burnham.
10: The ability to listen, read a room, we'll see if he can do that on the national stage.
9: When Burnham was mayor, Manchester's economy outpaced the rest of the UK, including London. Digital and financial services helped drive that growth, and public transit improved. Mark Wrigley owns the upscale Atlas Bar on Deansgate in Manchester.
11: Lots of people have seen him say, it's not about politics so much, it's about the place. And that's certainly how I feel he's approached his mayoralty here.
9: Burnham has said he plans to move part of the Prime Minister's office up to Manchester, sort of a number 10 north. Still, with national politics, collaboration is harder and the demands heavier. Critics say Burnham's ideas have never faced harsh scrutiny. Laura Evans is a member of the Conservative Party, and she ran against him twice for mayor and lost.
12: You know, we have a lot of crime. We have a lot of issues here where people, you know, drugs. He hasn't improved the situation around homelessness.
9: Burnham is already being squeezed, needing to appease Labour MPs wanting big spending, nervous financial markets that want absolute fiscal discipline, and supporters that don't want tax hikes.
12: Where is the money going to come from for any of his new ideas?
9: Andy Burnham has helped generate some good buzz about Manchester, but with only 3 years left before a mandatory general election, he'll have little time to prove whether the King of the North can truly fix what many feel is a broken kingdom. Chris Brown, CBC News, Manchester, England.
1: 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I'm Salima Shivji. 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Those games are looked back on as both a display of athletic excellence and an example of how not to host a major international sporting event. As Alexander Silberman tells us, Canada's Olympic Committee is now testing the waters to see whether enough time has passed to give it another go.
13: At Montreal's Olympic Basin, hundreds of the world's top athletes are facing off in the Canoe Sprint World Cup, a storied venue still in use half a century after the opening of the 1976 Summer Games. Danita Fitzpatrick was one of the fans in the crowd.
14: The fact that this is still standing and is still a very useful and productive venue really does show that investment in sport has longevity.
13: The Olympics put the city on the world stage and added a landmark to Montreal's skyline, the Olympic Stadium and star moments. Including Nadia Comăneci's first ever perfect 10 in gymnastics. Comăneci is returning for the anniversary celebrations.
15: The young generation realizes that there is no limit in what a city or they can do.
13: But the games are also remembered for troubled construction and ballooning costs. The Olympic Stadium, with a faulty roof and a $1 billion price tag that took taxpayers 3 decades to pay off.
27: It was certainly a strong learning moment.
13: Simon-Pierre Lacasse is a history professor at Concordia University.
27: And I don't think that one would argue that there has been such a case of a mega project that has been so poorly managed afterwards.
13: The memories have made hosting another Olympics a political non-starter for many Montrealers. But Canada's Olympic committee hopes public perception is shifting. It wants to bring back the Winter Games in the next decade. Andrew Baker is Chief External Affairs Officer.
0: So we really believe that when done right, the Games can leave a lasting positive impact on communities. And really
13: the International Olympic Committee is now aiming for a more sustainable approach. Baker says a bid could involve several host cities teaming up.
0: We have the venue infrastructure existing that would allow us to really focus our energies on only having to build infrastructure that serves community needs.
13: Some former Olympians have other ideas. Bruce Kidd competed in track for Canada at the 1964 Summer Olympics and studied sport policy at the University of Toronto. He says Canada should hold off on a bid for now and invest in improved sports programs and facilities instead.
16: We've got to get the balance right. And at the moment, another Olympic bid would not do that.
13: Montreal's focus for now, a celebration of the past. Alexander Silberman, CBC News, Montreal.
1: And finally,

0: familiar voice to music fans, Natalie Maines, lead singer of The Chicks, with the band's 2006 hit, Not Ready to Make Nice. The American country trio is set to headline the Churchill Park Music Festival in St. John's tomorrow night. And it turns out they are ready to make nice with local musician Carla Pilgrim. She's going to be their opening act.
1: As soon as I heard that they were coming, I was like, it's mine. I'm having it. This is my opening act. I'm opening this show.
0: Pilgrim made it happen herself, reaching out to the festival promoter. And while she's opened for some popular acts before, landing this gig was a dream come true.
1: There's something different about getting to open for an act that I looked up to so much. Like, I mimicked them. I performed in tribute shows, Chicks tribute show. Like, I just would really love to just meet them and just tell them, you know, they've had such a huge impact on girls, young girls like me, who didn't have anyone around him that played the way that they play.
0: Pilgrim says being in her 40s has given her more confidence and a sense of deserving what she's achieved. And we'll leave you tonight with one of the songs that she is sure to put on her playlist tomorrow.

0: This is an Environment Canada weather update for Newfoundland and Labrador. I'm Mike Moore. Beginning in St. John's, a clear evening on tap, cloudy near midnight and a low of 11. Tomorrow, a mix of sun and cloud with a high of 20. The Southern Avalon tonight, partly cloudy with a low of 11. Tomorrow, a mix of sun and cloud with a high of 19. Clarnville, the Bonavista Peninsula, and Terra Nova tonight, a clear evening with a low of 12. Tomorrow, sunny with a high of 22. To central Newfoundland, a chance of showers this evening and a low of 11. Tomorrow, sunny with a high of 22. The south coast tonight, partly cloudy with a chance of showers for Burzio and Ramia, a low of 12. Tomorrow, things clear up in the morning and highs around 20 for the region. The west coast tonight, a chance of showers for most of the area with lows around 12. Tomorrow, a clear day with highs around 18, except 23 for Deer Lake in the Humber Valley. The Northern Peninsula tonight, a chance of showers from Gros Morne onward, lows around 12. Tomorrow, a chance of showers for the peninsula in the morning and highs around 16 for the Straits. To Labrador now, Lab West tonight, showers ending near midnight and a low of 8. Tomorrow, sunny with a high of 18. Upper Lake Melville tonight, a chance of showers in the evening and a low of 11. Tomorrow, a chance of showers in the afternoon and a high of 21. The north coast tonight, a chance of showers for the region and lows around 10. Tomorrow, showers again and highs around 13 for Hopedale, up to 19 for Cartwright.
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6: Hello, I'm Neil Kirksall.
7: Good evening. I'm Chris Howden. This is As It Happens.
6: In a haze, a wildfire forced them to evacuate this week, and now members of White Sand First Nation are anxiously waiting to hear what's become of their community.
7: Trials and tribulations. The Trump administration takes aim at the International Criminal Court and a Canadian judge who works there. One of her friends says she's paying a professional and personal price for doing her job.
6: A guide through the fog of war. After his son died fighting for Ukraine, a New Brunswick man is launching an organization to help other families of foreign fighters who've been captured, killed, or have gone missing.
7: Crash and Burnham. In the UK, Labour eagerly turns the page on the disastrous Keir Starmer era by confirming Andy Burnham as the new leader of the party and soon the country.
6: Biohazard. A technology reporter embarks on an investigation of the author who published a biography of her that was written by AI, a book that is nothing more than a slap in the face.
7: And putting the rancid in entranced, our guest was overwhelmed to finally see and smell an elusive monkey that lurks in Congolese rainforests, pursing its bright orange lips and emitting a unique and unavoidable odor. As It Happens, the Friday edition, radio that does the funky monkey.

0: They left their homes in a great hurry, and now they're anxiously waiting to hear when they can return and what they're returning to. Hundreds of people have been displaced by the wildfires burning across northwestern Ontario, including more than 400 members of White Sand First Nation. The community began evacuating on Monday, and the evacuees didn't have a lot of time to prepare.
1: I had left prior to when the band actually made the emergency evacuation notice because I was afraid. And out of fear, I grabbed a bag, a set of clothes for all my kids. I grabbed my two cats and my dog, and out of fear, we didn't anticipate it to be this bad. And so I grabbed and we were scared, so I grabbed basically what we can grab in a bag, and that's what we left with.
0: White Sand First Nation evacuee Gina Dupuis speaking to reporters in Thunder Bay, Ontario. Lawrence Wankamish is the chief of White Sand First Nation. We reached him in Toronto.
2: Chief, I wonder what the latest is you're hearing from evacuees from White Sand First Nation. What are they telling you today?
3: They're saying that they want to return home and they want to protect their property. And they are getting anxious, worried, and some of them getting a little bit angry, you know, frustrated, yeah.
2: What is causing that anger and frustration?
3: Well, the I guess the updates that we've been getting haven't been sufficient to allay the fears of our members. We just need more updates from the Ministry of Natural Resources to update us on where the fire is, how big the fire is, and you know, when can crews come in. Last I heard, there was 3 crews on the ground yesterday afternoon, but I haven't heard anything when the latest from yesterday's report from the MNRF.
2: Our CBC News colleagues in Thunder Bay, you know, have been speaking with evacuees from White Sand First Nation, and you know, they're talking about that they would much rather be where they were raised and try to help. But some have gone back. Are you hearing from them? I mean, how are they staying safe while trying to do what they can?
3: We haven't heard from them since they left yesterday, which wasn't. We didn't allow them to go out there. We had, worries about them to get in that kind of situation that fire might get closer to them and get burnt. You know, and that was a big concern that we had as a band council.
2: We've heard, of course, obviously the hotels are very busy. Does everyone, you know, I think there are close to 500 evacuees from your First Nation at this point. Do you know, does everyone have a place to stay?
3: Everybody is housed, accommodated. Most of our members are in Superior Inn in Thunder Bay, approximately 470. There are some that are housed at Lakehead University.
2: We're really seeing, you know, from the footage our colleagues have gathered, you know, people coming together to help each other, communities coming together, raising, you know, with getting anything that people might need, clothing, the basics. What is your sense of what people need most right now?
3: I'm sure the clothing that they will be needing in the next, I'd say, next couple of weeks, I will figure, I'm not sure what other needs they may need. Maybe just regular, like, hygienic products and stuff like that. And as far as I know, that's probably what's needed right now.
2: You're in Toronto. We're reaching you at the airport. You're heading home, but you were at the Assembly of First Nations gathering. We were speaking to National Chief Woodhouse Nipinak yesterday. About how, of course, these fires were a big part of the conversations and at the top of the agenda. What is it like for you, though, Chief, to be far away, you know, on that important business, but to be far away while all of this is happening?
3: Well, you know, I would have liked to be at home and be with the people, And I know I've talked to Chief King also regarding that. His people told him that he should stay there and try to work from there. And that's the same thing with me, trying to get some action from the provincial government, more or less, and from the federal government representatives that were there yesterday, which I haven't been getting any responses for help from the Minister Alti, Minister Galmasti. I haven't heard anything from them, so I'm kind of disappointed, and I'm not reaching out to me and to the First Nation.
2: We know today Ontario's Premier Doug Ford is saying that the province is going to spend $650 million to buy 5 helicopters and 6 water bombers. He said this is the largest purchase of its kind in the province's history. We will not put a price on the safety of our communities, is the quote he gave. I wonder what your response is to that investment.
3: Well, I think it's a little too late for that. I think it should have been done prior to even not this year, but before, last couple of years. It's been, the climate change has been getting worse over the years, last couple of years, and the government should have been acting on those, things that need to be done in not only in our community, but everywhere, And I know the chiefs in the assembly had voiced that concern that we seem to be the last ones getting help, last ones to get informed on all sorts of activities of the governments.
2: What's the first thing you want to take care of once you get back home?
3: I just wanted to tell the people that I'm going to be there and trying to support them in their own journeys. Like I said, a lot of them are angry, a lot of them are frustrated, to let them know that I'm there to help them. I'm there to give them that support.
2: Chief, I appreciate this. Safe travels to you, and thank you so much for your time.
3: Okay, thank you.
0: We reached White Sand First Nation Chief Lawrence Wanakamich in Toronto.

0: A biography is usually written by someone who is fascinated by your life story and conducts hours of interviews, research, and fact-checking to ensure that it is told well. But in 2026, a biography is sometimes written by someone who has just learned your name, does no research, talks to no one, and publishes within days or hours of starting the process of writing it. Recently, New York Times technology reporter Kashmir Hill discovered that she was the subject of one of those second kinds of biographies. It didn't take long to figure out it had been written by AI. It was more complicated to track down and meet the people who had made it possible. We reached Kashmir Hill in New York.
1: Kashmir, how did you find out that your life story, or what was pretending to be your life story, was out there in the world?
2: I had been at an AI conference with a speaker there, and one of the other speakers who I just met apparently went looking to buy my book on Amazon and instead discovered this biography about me and texted me about it. I was completely surprised, but as soon as I saw it, I thought, oh, that's an AI slop biography. I immediately clicked on the author's bio. It was a very generic bio about him. His name was John Crane Miller. It said he was a seasoned biographer and cultural analyst. And I noticed that he had written 10 biographies in the same week of other journalists. Yes, very prolific.
1: And who were the other journalists, did you say? Who were the other?
2: Yes, yeah. One of them was my Times colleague, Mike Isaac, the editor of Atlantic, Jeffrey Goldberg, CNN's Jake Tapper. So I was in, you know, heady company.
1: Incredible company. Bravo. Bravo to you. What an honor. So your editor said you need to read this and we'll pay for it. So you order it. And what are some of the things? What did you learn about your life?
2: You know, it read like ChatGPT. It was very, she's not, you know, a celebrity, yet her words have reached millions. It was a lot of, it's not this, it's that. Literally every paragraph had M dashes, usually many of them. And there was stuff that was just completely fabricated. I mean, it would make up anecdotes about my childhood, about my time in college. It was kind of like, some of it was very generic, like, oh, you know, even as a child, it was clear she was going to be a journalist because she was always asking why. And it's like, okay, that's every child.
1: But there was one statement, it's in the bio attached to this piece or you know, next to your byline. I mean, it's pretty complimentary. What does that line say? Your words.
2: Oh, it says that my sentences carry both weight and grace.
1: I mean, that's not so bad.
2: Yeah, which overall, I mean, it wasn't like a hit piece. It was, as many biographies tend to be, it was flattering. It was over the top flattering. Yeah. It was like, you know, this woman has redefined privacy in the digital age. So I asked Amazon, hey, tell me who wrote this. And they wouldn't tell me. Mm-hmm. And so I thought, well, maybe I should like file a lawsuit so I can find out who this person is. But there really wasn't anything to sue over. It wasn't defamatory. If anything, it was overly flattering.
1: So you tried to find this person. Whoever they are, whether that's their real name, I doubt it. But did you ever?
2: Yeah, I couldn't. You know, the person had this an author bio photo, which was a stock image that's been used all over the internet. There were no details about him in the biography. Amazon wouldn't give me his information. So what I did is left a review of the book. And I said, hey, you know, this book is about me. I would like to talk to the person who wrote it. Could you please reach out to me? And this actually caused the person to take down my biography as well as all the other books that they had published. They just like disappeared from the internet. And so I actually went out looking for somebody who's in this kind of specialty who writes books with AI. And I found a man named Bill Johns who has written over the course of a year more than 400 books using AI, and they're all for sale on Amazon.
1: And that part of your piece is so fascinating as well. He seems like such a character, willing to talk clearly. When you were interviewing him, meeting face to face, was there any, I don't know if remorse is the right word, or any sort of hesitation to do this?
2: For him, it was an experiment. He, you know, he's 70. He's retired. He used to work as a cybersecurity consultant. And he had a lot of time on his hands. And he'd been hearing a lot about the promise of AI and how it can make us so productive. And so he said he wanted to test it out. And he thought, I'll use it to try to write books.
1: And how much is he making?
2: So most months, and he showed me his Amazon reports, he sells a few hundred books. He makes $7 per book. He showed me his report from December, which was his biggest month. He sold more than 800 books and made $6,000. And he said, you know, it's nice. It's bar money.
1: Bar money. Yeah. But does he have any, but it's, he's not writing it. Does he have any, again, remorse about pretending that he wrote something, that he created something?
2: Yeah. I mean, he does tell Amazon when he uploads these books, there is a question that says, did you use AI mm-hmm. to create this? And every time he says, yes, I used AI extensively. And Amazon doesn't tell you that when you buy one of his books. He didn't feel ashamed. Obviously, he was talking to me about it. I don't think he's proud of the books. Like, they get a lot of one-star reviews. One of the people who bought one of his books said it was the worst book they'd ever purchased in their life. But I don't think he thinks they're horrible. He kind of told me that, you know, everything that has ever been thought or said is on the internet, and he's drawing from that.
1: The quote, we all keep going back to it because it's so great that he gave you. Bill Johns said in your piece, quote, almost everyone I know says they want to write a book. It's a very romantic concept to sit down and toil page after page and paragraph after paragraph, but it doesn't make economic sense, unquote. What did you say to him when he said that?
2: I mean, I couldn't help but nod. Like, he's not wrong. The reason people write books, you know, I think people sometimes want to make money, but usually it's because you have something in your head that you have to get out. That said, you know, I think that's what people want to read. You know, they want human thought and human creativity. And why buy a book written by ChatGPT when you can just talk to ChatGPT yourself? So I do think there is a deception that's happening here. I don't think the people that are buying books on Amazon, you know, realize that people can just AI generate a book and put it there. If you're an author, you can basically file a complaint saying this impinges on my copyright, and that might work, it might not. But if you're a customer, if you're a buyer of one of these books and you buy a book from Amazon and it comes and it's a lot of, it's not this, it's this, a bunch of M dashes, if it's AI slop, you can say, I want a refund, but you only have 7 days to do that.
1: Kashmir, good to speak with you. Thank you.
2: Thank you for having me on.
0: Kashmir Hill is a tech reporter for the New York Times. She's in New York. We contacted Amazon for comment. In a statement, a spokesperson said the company has content guidelines that govern which books can be listed for sale and that it promptly investigates any book when a concern is raised. The spokesperson added that Amazon removes books that do not adhere to these guidelines.

0: 1 month ago, he wasn't even in Parliament in the UK. Now Andy Burnham has been confirmed as the new leader of the Labour Party. Earlier today, the former mayor of Manchester was named the new leader after receiving the backing of hundreds of MPs and affiliated trade unions. The MP for Makerfield will be sworn in as Prime Minister on Monday, just weeks after Keir Starmer announced his resignation. Here's part of Andy Burnham's first speech as Labour leader for The Record.
1: We are united, and we put the power that comes from that unity at the service of people and places who have been waiting too long for politics to let them hope again. And that's what we're going to do, everybody. We're going to give them hope back. I will work relentlessly to build a culture of one Labour team. Because change starts with us. We won't beat Britain's new right if we are consumed by infighting and pulling in different directions. That is, and always has been, an indulgence. And let's have the self-confidence to find common ground with other parties where we can. By seeking more consensus, we may just find the change we make is more lasting. If we don't have sufficient public control over the cost of the essentials, how can we have control over inflation, public spending, and the rest of the economy? The right used the phrase, take back control, but they are the ones who gave it away in the first place. And I want people to say once again that Labour are for us.
0: Andy Burnham, who will be the next Prime Minister of the UK, speaking after being named the new leader of the Labour Party earlier today.

0: It's extraordinarily elusive, which is pretty amazing considering its mouth is bright orange and its smell is absolutely terrible. The Liquelli, or the Colobus congoensis, is a newly discovered species of monkey that lives in remote forests in the Democratic Republic of Congo. Until now, the only record of this putrid mystery's existence was some blurry photos from nearly two decades ago. So researchers from the Lukuru Wildlife Research Foundation and Florida Atlantic University set out to track this fluorescent-mouthed monkey down and document it properly. Now they're sharing their findings in a new paper published in the journal PLOS ONE, which confirms that the Liquelli is in fact a new species. Junior Mboko is a Congolese conservation biologist and a PhD student at Florida Atlantic University. He's one of the authors on the paper. We reached him in Boca Raton, Florida.
1: Junior, you'd seen the photographs, and then you meet in person. You come face-to-face with one of these monkeys. Was it love at first sight?
2: Oh, no. It was just an amazing, feeling to go from the picture and actually be in front of

0: through this row. These are all sounds, so either they communicate to signal the other group that we are here. So make sure all they are just signaling their territory. So this is kind of a way of communication.
1: It's a bit of a roar. Yeah, there's a bit of, it's a low sound. It's very interesting to watch. Describe for our listeners as well what they look like, because obviously that's a big part of this discovery and this story.
0: Yes, liquidity has a very striking feature that anyone, if you are in the Lomami National Park, if someone tells you, okay, go in the forest, anytime you see a monkey that has this orange cream pigmentation around the mouth, okay, you have seen liquidity. So this is like the first striking feature we can always describe to any layman. And besides that, you also have this whole body is covered with this dark fur,
1: It's
0: which is
1: very
0: not
1: dark. Yeah,
0: typical
1: I could
0: to,
1: almost,
0: yeah, it's very
1: I
0: dark.
1: barely could see the one monkey's eyes in that video.
0: Exactly. So you have this, the whole coat is really black. And also, if you look very specifically in the back, down the tail, which is not seen on most of our pictures, there is this white patch right below the tail.
1: How would you describe their vibes, their temperament? Are these shy creatures, aggressive? What did you see?
0: Equally, typically is shy. They are what we call elusive, and they're also rare. And the funny thing with Liquili, which is different from the other sepatric monkeys or the monkey we found in the same portion of forest they live in, is that anytime you come across Liquili, they tend to go high in the canopy, which is kind of different from other species. They flee right away. They go high in the canopy, and they can stay there for hours. I remember the first time I came across the group, I was just like, okay, here I'm in front of these guys, and we kept staring at each other. They saw where I was, and they couldn't look away from where I was. And I kept like taking pictures and pictures and pictures. And they were like, okay, do your stuff, take your pictures. We are here for you. And until we got tired and left, the group was like, I think we have to go. We have to camp. We are deep in the forest. They're just like, we have to go. And we left them there.
1: Oh, there's been a lot of discussion, Junior, about how these monkeys smell. How do they smell?
0: Just as in general, colobus, they do smell. And if we put you in a room and we say, okay, you have the sense of how the room smells, and we bring the liquidy, you definitely notice that, yeah, there is an unusual or an additional smell that I didn't have 2 minutes ago. So it's just a smell,
1: Does it compare to anything else you've ever smelled before?
0: That's why, yeah, this is one of the things I need to do, like several times I need to like smell and try to match with something I have. But for the moment, I wouldn't
1: Okay.
0: say it's matching something, but I just know it has a strong smell. Yeah,
1: Strong
0: I know
1: smell,
0: that.
1: distinct. If a Likweli came into the room, you'd know it.
0: You will know. You
1: Okay.
0: definitely know, like, yeah, there's something here. Yeah.
1: They announce themselves
0: Yes.
1: in many ways. If it's not the orange lips or the growl, it's going to be the smell. Okay, noted.
0: Definitely, yeah, exactly.
1: Noted. You in the paper, you and your colleagues also talk about the risks that the Likweli are facing. What kinds of issues are most pressing?
0: Yeah, the most pressing issues are actually two. The main one being hunting for bushmeat, because remember, we have villages around the Lomami National Park, and these people are accustomed to eat what we call bushmeat. And this is a source for them to acquire protein. So they're really used to eat bushmeat. And one of the things is that they do hunt. The good thing is that Lomami National Park is legally protected, but we still have some people that they can sneak in and try to kill monkeys in the park. And this is like a huge problem. And this is not just in Lomami, it's like Central Africa in general. One of the drivers for species extinction or decline is bushmeat.
1: Yeah, and we should be clear, the science is now confirming the existence of the Likwele, that it's a new species, but locals, they've had a name, Likweli, for these creatures for quite some time. What do you hope to learn about them next?
0: We have these 114 observations, and we've never came across the baby Liquili. No, and we have juveniles, young Liquili, but a baby like 2 weeks, 1 month, we haven't seen. And this has been like a puzzle for us, like what is happening? Because

0: all other monkeys around. We see their babies when they jump from branch to branch. We see if it's a clinging, but deliquely, not yet.
1: Not yet. Well, Junior, you have to get back in touch when you do, but I'm really glad we could speak today. Thank you.
0: Thank you so much.
2: Junior Omboco is a PhD student at Florida Atlantic University. We reached him in Boca Raton, Florida.

0: from the White Album. This is The Beatles with Everybody's Got Something to Hide Except for Me and My Monkey.
1: We are going to pause for just a moment now when, as it happens, returns. The Trump administration is making it clear it intends to dismantle the International Criminal Court. Our guest tells us American sanctions have already dismantled the life of a Canadian ICC judge.
0: And he could tell you stories that would curl your rock. The late Don Duguid wasn't just a legendary curler, he was a legendary curling analyst as well. Stay tuned. I'm Chris Howden.
1: And I'm Neil Kirksall.

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0: The CBC News is next. In an hour, it's Ideas with Nahla Ayed.
1: With one single press, buttons allow you to exert your will upon the world. What happens when every command is reduced to just a single push of a button? Coming up on Ideas.
2: From CBC News, The World This Hour, I'm Albert Delatala. The Premier of Ontario, Doug Ford, is denouncing critics who say his government cuts have contributed to problems managing the wildfires torturing the northwest corner of the province. People say people in some of the communities that had to evacuate say they were left to cope on their own. Philip Leshanek has more.
3: Nobody answered their cries.
4: Chief Helen Pavola of the Namagusasagigan First Nation, formerly known as Collins, says the 130 members of her community made it out on boats as they watched their homes burn.
3: We had no help. They had no help, and they had to do it on their own.
4: Evacuees are now staying in hotels in Thunder Bay. Mike Harris, Minister of Natural Resources, says the fire moved too quickly for help to arrive.
5: The important part to remember about the incident in Collins is that everyone got out safe.
4: Ontario Premier Doug Ford reacted angrily to criticism from opposition parties that cuts to wildland fire programs made the situation worse.
6: To go out there and try to scare people and put out blatant lies about the amount of spent is absolutely disgusting.
4: The province's firefighting budget for this year is $150 million, though Ford says that's a baseline and it usually spends about double. Philip Leshanek, CBC News, Toronto.
2: A wildfire near Halifax has ballooned five times its original size since Thursday night. The fire is about 100 kilometers east of the city and remains out of control. Dozens of people have been forced out of their homes, but as Selena Alders reports, officials say the fire's location and the weather forecast could work in their favor.
7: Terrifying.
8: As smoke billowed closer and evacuation orders were issued, Penny Smith and her husband left their home on Mooseland Road in a hurry.
7: Oh, important papers, passports, you know, medications, a few clothes, you know, important stuff.
8: Jim Rudderham is director of Fleet and Forest Protection. He says at this point, the fire is burning in the woods, and it doesn't appear that structures are at risk. He says the power has been shut off in the area, so the evacuations are more of a precaution.
9: It's very rural, but that's good news for us.
8: In the meantime, water bombers and fire personnel continue to battle the blaze. Environment Canada is predicting significant rainfall in the area on Sunday, which will be welcome by residents and firefighters alike. Selena Alders, CBC News, Mooseland.
2: Trade negotiations between the U.S. and Mexico are set to reconvene in Mexico City on Tuesday. That's according to the U.S. Trump administration, which says the third round of talks would include steel, automotive, agriculture, and electronic payment systems. Mexico's foreign secretary said earlier today it would not cut a deal with the U.S. if it meant abandoning a trilateral trade agreement that includes Canada. Pat King, one of the leaders of the 2022 convoy protests in Ottawa, will be resentenced after the Ontario Court of Appeal ruled his original sentence was too lenient and overturned his acquittal on a charge of intimidation, entering a conviction. Two other leaders, Tamara Leach and Chris Barber, are also awaiting decisions from the Court of Appeal. British MP Andy Burham has replaced Keir Starmer as Labour Party leader. He ran unopposed and was declared the winner at a special party conference. Burham told delegates he's ready to lead.
10: We are united, and we put the power that comes from that unity at the service of people and places who have been waiting too long for politics to let them hope again. And that's what we're going to do, everybody. We're going to give them hope back.
2: Burnham will be sworn in as Prime Minister on Monday. A strong earthquake struck Mexico's Pacific coast on the border with Guatemala. The U.S. Geological Survey says it had a magnitude 7.3 at the epicenter. There are no immediate reports of damage or casualties in either country. And that is The World This Hour. For CBC News, I'm Albert Delatala.
11: I'm I'm CBC meteorologist Ashley Brawiler. Chance of showers tonight for Labrador, West Coast, and Northern Peninsula, with lows between 9 to 12 degrees for the island and 7 to 12 degrees for Labrador. A lovely Saturday on tap for the island with sun and cloud, and there may be a few pop-up showers through central, but they'll be pretty isolated if they do develop. Temperatures generally in the 20s, but teens towards the coast. Sun and cloud with the chance of showers sticking around for most of Labrador, with highs between 18 to 20 degrees, except cloudy and rain for the north coast with 11 to 15 degree highs.
12: 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I'm Neil Kirksall.
13: And I'm Chris Howden. This is As It Happens, the Friday edition, part two. Coming up.
12: A fighting chance. After his son was killed fighting for Ukraine, a New Brunswick father spent months trying to find out what happened. Now, as he and his family try to deal with their own crushing grief, they've started a group to help other families in the same situation.
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0: This week, the Trump administration took aim at the International Criminal Court. The ICC is the last legal resort when countries fail to prosecute the gravest of offenses, including war crimes and crimes against humanity. But this week, the court itself was under scrutiny, and U.S. Secretary of State Marco Rubio threatened to dismantle it, quote, brick by brick.
1: Halfway across the world, there's an institution that calls itself the International Criminal Court. Maybe you've heard of it. Maybe you haven't. But chances are you don't know the names of its judges, of its prosecutors, or its president. And you shouldn't have to. But as we speak, the ICC and its friends are waging a war against our country, not with bullets or missiles, but with statutes, and compacts, and the force of so-called international law.
0: For Sabina Nolka, the threat to the ICC is professional and personal. Ms. Nolka is Canada's former ambassador to the Netherlands, which also made her our representative to the ICC. Ms. Nolka is also a friend of ICC Judge Kimberly Prost, who, along with two colleagues, is suing the White House after the administration imposed sanctions on them personally. Sanctions, they say, limit their ability to do their jobs. We reached Sabina Nolka in Ottawa.
2: Sabina Nolka, is the ICC waging a war against the U.S.?
3: That's absolutely nonsense. The ICC was created to essentially provide a deterrence factor against the commission of atrocity crimes. The United States has absolutely nothing to fear if they do not engage in such crimes on the territory of a state party.
2: Why do you think he's doing this now?
3: I think Secretary Rubio is very keen on supporting any whim of President Trump's and be seen to be doing that. And essentially by stirring up those fears, he retroactively justifies the president's very capricious imposition of sanctions against members of the International Criminal Court, judges, prosecutors, and staffers.
2: What have those sanctions meant for those judges, in particular, your friend, Judge Kimberly Prost?
3: Well, what they have meant, I mean, somebody referred to it as a financial death penalty. It essentially means that they cannot bank through any kind of a banking system that engages U.S. jurisdiction, which includes all the major credit cards, for example. They cannot use a MasterCard or Visa or Amex. Their assets, if they had any assets residing in the United States, have been essentially frozen. They cannot use tech platforms such as Google Maps. They don't have access to Gmail, to using certain sat-nav systems. So it's essentially being cut off from the kind of digital and financial network that we are taking for granted. It also includes a travel ban. And of course, ICC judges are very sought after speakers, particularly at law schools. They cannot take advantage of any such opportunities in the United States to, you know, speak the truth about the court. And then finally, the impact of it, of course, is that it attacks the very foundation of judicial independence. It is seeking to chill the court into not exercising its functions in such a manner as the United States might not approve.
2: The Canadian government has not said anything publicly in support of Judge Prost. If you were still in that line of work advising Canadian officials, advising the government, what would you suggest it do?
3: Well, I mean, there are a number of options that we can exercise. Number one, we can just simply speak out. The prime minister or the minister can make a statement condemning these sanctions. And we have done that in the past when other countries have taken measures we don't agree with or that either affect the interests of Canadian nationals or that we consider to be inconsistent with international law. So that's the first option. The second option would be to seek if we could get status to intervene in the court action, to make the position clear that these sanctions are inconsistent with how Canada perceives the rule of law and how necessary it is for states to protect international institutions and international law. That, of course, is a very strong option. But in this particular case, and I think given the evident efforts by the Trump administration to not only not cooperate with the court, but to undermine its very existence and its operations. I think that would be a measure that should be contemplated.
2: And if they don't do any of those things, what is the impact of that?
3: Well, the impact of that is that when we stand up elsewhere and saying we're strong supporters of the rule of law, or we're a strong supporter of the International Criminal Court, people say, okay, that's nice to say, but what are you doing about it? I recall back in, I think it was 2016, there were a number of African states that threatened to withdraw from the ICC, which was a matter that concerned the government of the day a great deal. And I recommended that minister, then Foreign Minister Dion, might want to travel to The Hague and speak at the court to show our support for it. And he did so. I mean, you can't just talk the talk, but you have to walk the walk as well. And sometimes walking the walk means actually saying something.
2: Could these conversations be happening behind the scenes that we're not aware of? Or do you think this is taking a backseat because of a focus on trade negotiations or other parts of the relationship with the U.S.?
3: Yeah, I mean, they could be happening. You know, I know officials traveled to The Hague not too long ago, so there may be conversations happening in the back rooms that we're not aware of. And in fact, I mean, I was a practitioner of diplomacy for almost 3 decades, and sometimes quiet diplomacy is by far the more effective route. But in this particular case, when, you know, we have agreed to promote and protect the rule of law and the rule of international justice, to do it just quietly, I think, is not doing a solid service to the interests that we're claiming to be protecting.
2: And just finally, Sabina, having done this work personally, how do you feel that this kind of work, this institution, is being threatened so directly in this way?
3: Well, with respect to the United States, this is not new. I mean, George Bush did it in 2003, 2004. He created a series of agreements for states to sign with the United States that would say, we will never, ever, ever hand over an American to the ICC, essentially. Then under Obama, they cooperated a little bit more. So it's always been a bit of a yo-yo thing. So you kind of expect it, although not to the level that we have just seen it. With regard to Canada, I'm disappointed. I think that's a diplomat's way of saying I'm a bit appalled, frankly, that we're not speaking out more forcefully to protect the interests of the court.
2: Sabina Nolke, I appreciate this. Thank you.
3: You're very welcome. Thanks for having me on.
0: Sabina Nolke is a former Canadian ambassador to the Netherlands and to the courts in The Hague. She's also a friend of the International Criminal Court judge, Kimberly Prost. We reached her in Ottawa.

quick update now. Last month, an Ontario Superior Court judge convicted billionaire Frank Stronach on 2 counts of sexual offenses dating back decades. Now, that judge has declared a mistrial on one of those counts. Frank Stronach founded the auto parts giant Magna International. He had pleaded not guilty to 12 charges from 7 complainants before his trial wrapped up last month. Now, Mr. Stronach's lawyer says she presented the judge with emails from an accuser's lawyer, and the judge agreed that the emails were inconsistent with that accuser's testimony in Mr. Stronach's criminal trial. It's rare for a judge to declare a mistrial after a conviction. Mr. Stronach will still be sentenced for a separate conviction for indecent assault. That sentencing is scheduled for September.

0: A New Brunswick father is hoping to shoulder some of the burden for grieving families like his own. Mark Mazurel's son, Patrick, was killed in September while fighting for Ukraine as a foreign volunteer. But officially, Patrick Mazurel is still listed as missing in action. His remains have yet to be recovered. And if it hadn't been for the efforts of Mr. Mazurel and his wife, Patrick's family and friends might not even be sure that he'd been killed, let alone where and when it happened, or how. Now Mark Mazurel has launched an organization called the International League of POW/MIA Families of the War in Ukraine. We reached him in Inkerman, New Brunswick.
1: Mark, how did you and your wife first get the news that something had happened to Patrick?
2: To a brother, a farm off Patrick. I got a little text at about 5:30 in the morning, saying that he was a friend of Patrick fighting along him, mm-hmm. and if I had time to talk, and I know. That's the message I didn't want to receive from somebody else.
1: You knew it right away.
2: I knew something was bad.
1: If his fellow soldier had not texted you, you would not know what had happened. Is that right?
2: Not at the time, no.
1: And after you found that out, then what kind of help did you get from Canadian and Ukrainian officials?
2: The military attaché from the Ukraine embassy called us 3 weeks after the incident to give us the news and how to proceed. Global Affair, they sent us an email confirming the missing in action a week after Pat. After a week after that, we got the news. Since that, it's a complicated process on the Ukrainian side. Canadian government cannot do much. They can go to their channel. It's pretty much the same answer as Ukrainian are giving us. And it's still the same as up to date that Patrick is missing in action. They cannot even confirm his death or anything.
1: What does that do to you and your wife? I mean, grief is so difficult and individual. And so how do you even grieve? Can you?
2: You can't. I don't even got a death certificate for my son. I talked to a Canadian family. Their son passed in June, if I'm not mistaken, and they received their body last Friday. Mm-hmm. We're supposed to get in touch whenever mm-hmm. she feels that she's ready. I'm not here to push any family to do anything that they don't feel comfortable with. But I'm glad for them that they received their son's body. So they're preparing funeral.
1: You founded this organization, as our listeners heard, to try to help other grieving families, those who are experiencing what you and your wife are experiencing. What do you hope it will be able to do eventually?
2: I'm trying, first of all, that organization is helped to guide them. There's a lot of work that the family need to do. There's a process to it. I got a few contacts in Ukraine that can find them a lawyer, which they will need. Those kids sign a contract when they're out there. Just before they go, they give them a Ukrainian passport. At that point, the Canadian government and laws are not applied. Mm-hmm. Ukraine is calling the shot. So I needed a Ukrainian lawyer to go through the whole process, which I got. When it first happened, they told us that the incident report should take about 2 months or 9 months on the road. We don't got an official report yet. And what's going to be on it, lots of it is going to be military classified. We did lots of research on our own. I understand not all the family is going to have the energy and patience to go through this. Is the answer at the end of the day, it's not knowing, and that's not fair that the families are left in that situation on their own. That's why we decided to create this organization, is to guide them and add more support and bring their loved one back home with dignity.
1: I want to ask you about Patrick. What do you want our listeners to know about why he decided to risk his country for another country?
2: Patrick has a golden heart. Patrick would have seen old people trying to cross the road and having a hard time, you would stop and help them out. He was that kind of person. He followed that war since 2014. At a young age, he was telling us how it was unfair and those people needed help. But we never thought he would make that use of a step. When he left, he didn't tell us the truth, that's for sure. It was supposed to be a 2-week vacation in London, UK. It was a snowstorm the first day. He ended up missing his flight. So I'm the one who paid for his ticket to go on vacation, which I realized on the second day that he wasn't even in UK, he was in Poland at the time.
1: Oh, no.
2: Through text, and finally he called, but I knew that, you're not in UK, where are you going? I said, Dad, I said, I already meet up with the recruitment center, and I'm enrolling for a 3-year term, but I can do 6 months minimum and come back home, so I'll do 6 months. And yeah, there was no way of having his mind changed to go there. People needed help, and that's all he had in mind.
1: Did you speak with him again after that phone call?
2: Yeah, we talk often. I was at work in Ontario at the time. My wife talked with him more often than me, but whenever time allowed, we were the three of us on the phone, just FaceTiming.
1: How did he sound?
2: He sounded happier.
1: I'm so sorry, Mark.
2: I never seen Patrick so happy in my life.
1: For if there are officials listening, Mark, what do you want them to know about, you know, what it would mean for you and your wife if you could have what other families have been given and have your son's remains returned?
2: It would mean the world to us. It's not just us. Like, I got, my mom's over 85. Father-in-law's up and down. Same with the mother-in-law. They all got 10 years to go. Even just a funeral for them would be great.
1: So they can say goodbye?
2: Yeah.
1: You have a lot on your shoulders, you and your wife, Mark. Do you have people to lean on as well? You're trying to help other families, as we've said, but what about you guys?
2: Not as much as we need, that's for sure. It's staggering what we're doing. We're overwhelmed. There's so much need up there. But every family that we help is such a boost for us. Hopefully help's going to come. I met two people from Ottawa came down that's going to help us quite a bit. We got a great lawyer in Toronto. But we need way more than that, too.
1: I hope you get the answers and the help, Mark. I appreciate this. I know it's not easy, but I know that it's important for you to keep talking about it. So thank you.
2: Thanks to you for putting the...
1: You take care. Thank you.
2: Sorry.
1: No, sorry. It's okay. Thank you.
2: Thank you very much.
0: Mark Mazurel is the founder of the International League of POW-MIA Families of the War in Ukraine. We reached him in Inkerman, New Brunswick.

0: To say that Don Duguid loved curling is an understatement. His passion and talent for the game led him to 2 world titles with Canada's national team. And when he retired from curling, he didn't actually retire from curling. He went on to become an internationally respected analyst and commentator for the CBC and NBC. Mr. Duguid died this week at the age of 90. If you've watched curling over the past 3 decades, you've heard him. And even if you've watched with the sound off, you've seen his influence. He's credited with a method of delivering the rock known as the Manitoba Tuck. In 2014, when Canada's Sports Hall of Fame mounted a special exhibit on curling, Don Duguid said his inspiration for that technique was entirely spontaneous.
1: When I was very young, and my father was an ice maker, and I used to help him, and whenever there's an open sheet, I used to go out and practice. But being tiny, and I'm still not very big, but I had trouble getting down the ice, and there's no such thing as sliders or curling shoes or anything. So I had to get up on my toe so to lift the friction a little easier, and that's how I started throwing the rock on my toe, and I perfected it. It took me about 4 years to perfect it. But now you look at some of the young kids that are coming out of school, and they're still tuck sliding, so it's great.
2: When you first started competing, did you have any idea that curling would become your life's work?
1: Well, in Winnipeg, we have 23 curling rinks. Mm-hmm. That's a lot of curling. Very popular because your parents curled. They took you to the curling club, and it just went on and on and on. But to get to this stage where now we got curling in the Olympics and the Brier, it's just growing in leaps and bounds.
2: What stands out for you from your competitive career?
1: One of the highlights of our career was in 1771 when we went to the World Championship, and we went through undefeated in 70, and then we went back in 71 and went through undefeated again. So I said to myself, I don't think things will get any better than this, so I think I'll retire.
2: And after you retired, you went on to a brilliant career in broadcasting, 40 years. What was it like at the beginning when it came to covering a curling game versus now?
1: We developed a lot of things like miking the curlers, which was great because now the viewers could listen to what the skips were calling as far as strategy. And then we had the telestrator, and even the ice they made that in those days were just outstanding. So it made for better shot making, better curlers. And the audiences on CBC were just amazing. 1 year we outdrew the Masters Golf Tournament. For a Brier final, that is something. You know, it's just a great sport to cover. You can leave and go get your sandwich from the fridge and come back, and you haven't missed anything.
2: How has the game changed?
1: Well, the game has changed now. You've got really high-performance curlers. You know, now they're into lasers, and they've got monitors on your heart. And, you know, it's just unbelievable what they're doing now, and it's making for better curlers, better shot-making, and more younger people are getting into the game now, which is really a necessity for Canada because now European countries, Asian countries are getting involved. They want to win the Olympic gold. They want to get funded. They want to win the world championships. So they're coming after Canada, but I don't think they'll catch us.
0: World champion curler and curling analyst Don Duguid speaking to the CBC's Doug Dirks in 2014. Mr. Duguid died this week. He was 90 years old. Now, here are the weaker thans with Tournament of Hearts.

0: The Weaker Thans with Tournament of Hearts, and that will take us to the end of As It Happens for this Friday, July 17th.
1: As It Happens was produced this week by Leila Aouma, Leslie Amundson, Cassie Argow, Nishat Chowdhury, Livia Dyring, Sheena Goodyear,
0: Chris Harbord, Sarah Jackson, Kevin Robertson, Chloe Schatz-Hilkes, and Chris Trowbridge.
1: Reynold Gonzalez is our technician. Devin Nguyen is our director. Lisa Bryn Rundle and my co-host Chris Howden are our writers. Morgan Passy was our senior producer this week. And the executive producer of As It Happens is Austin Webb.
0: We'd also like to thank some other people who helped us out this week. Allison Dempster in Calgary, Patrick Connolly in Edmonton, Mary Catherine McIntosh in Halifax, Susan McKenzie in Montreal, Philip Drost in St. John, Emma Godmere in Ottawa, Emma Smith, Brandy Wykley, Luke Williams, and Kate Zeman in Toronto, Ann Penman in Vancouver, and Suzanne Dufresne in Winnipeg. I'm Chris Howden. As It Happens, we'll be back on Monday.
1: And I'm Neil Kirksall. 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
1: Look, Christopher Nolan makes movies on a grand scale. There are not a lot of directors who are household names the way that he is. And yet, his adaptation of The Odyssey is the grandest thing that we have seen from him. It opens in theaters today. It's full of gigantic stars, but does it measure up? I'm Alameen Abdul Mahmoud. This is Commotion. Rad Simon plays here. Hannah Flint is here. David Ehrlich is here. Hello to all of you.
2: Hello.
1: How's it going, everybody?
3: Hello.
1: Guys,
4: doing great.
1: Get in the boat. We've got a lot of stuff to do. Okay, we got a real big journey to go on. Okay, so I saw the movie last night. I just wanted to be real transparent here. It is difficult to convey in words, you know, just how epic of a scale this movie is. But we will let the trailer do some of that work.
5: You gods don't speak in ways we understand.
6: Who doesn't understand pain? No! Of blood. The gods told you.
5: Then I defy the gods.
1: I just love Zendaya in that role, by the way, just going like, you guys don't understand all the messages we've been sending you, which is just like the thing that she keeps doing over and over again in the movie. The Odyssey was written by Homer nearly 3,000 years ago. I'm here to tell you it will be difficult for me to spoil a story that is that old. That's just not a thing that we can do. However, what I'm going to try to do is try to summarize a story in like less than 30 seconds, just so we're all kind of quickly caught up and everybody listening is like, okay, I have some footing here. And so the Odyssey is a story of Odysseus. He's the king of Ithaca. He's been away. He's been away for some time because he's been fighting in the Trojan Wars. And then the Trojan Wars are over. Thank God. Thanks to Odysseus for actually, you know, helping manage to end these wars. However, he's got to get back. He's got to get back to Ithaca because his wife has been without him for some time, his wife Penelope, and she's trying to fend off all these suitors who are like, we think your husband's dead. He's been away for quite some time. Meanwhile, his son Telemachus is like, you know what? I got to go. I think my dad's alive. I got to go figure out exactly the thing that has happened to him. That is roughly the story of the Odyssey because a few things happen to Odysseus on the way that delay him, shall we say. And the last thing I'll say is that like anytime you see a narrative of a homecoming, a hero who leaves home, even though they don't really want to leave home, and they get into some trials and tribulations and then they come back, we're all doing iteration of the Odyssey. We've been doing that for some time. Moana is the Odyssey, but also in Hawaii. You know what I mean? Okay, so anyway.
3: Homeward Bound.
2: Exactly. Finding Nemo.
1: Exactly. It's all the Odyssey.
4: All the most important ones. Like
1: that. Moana, and that's it. That's exactly right. So all of this to say, there are a lot of expectations because like this is a foundational text of Western canon, Rad. You are an OG fan of the Odyssey. You literally named your daughter Penelope. Tell me about the expectations you had for this movie. Did it measure up to it?
2: You know, funny thing is, I didn't have the highest expectations for this movie. Like, let me qualify that. I mean, like, of course, in my household, we were very excited for this movie because of the Penelope factor. Yes, yeah. We did literally name her after this book that I fell in love with, or specifically this character who I fell in love with when I read the picture book version of The Odyssey in the eighth grade. I was like, amazing. I'm going to name my daughter Penelope, and that happened. Yeah. So we were very excited because Anne Hathaway, who we love in our house, is playing Penelope. That was it. But in terms of the movie, like, look, I wasn't as excited because I'm not the biggest Christopher Nolan fan, right? Yeah. You know, like he's not a PTA in my mind, right? And so, and then
1: Paul Thomas Anderson, for those who don't exist in the film world all the time, but yes.
2: Yeah. Yeah. And on top of that, like, you know, Nolan adapting The Odyssey, I'm like, get a load of this guy. Right? Like, he's gonna adapt. Like, you know how
1: there's
2: old?
1: A hubris in that.
2: Yeah, there's a hubris in that. I mean, you know how long The Odyssey is? Like, you know that a lot of this movie is Penelope knitting? Like, you know, like, it's like, it's not exactly like a story that that is easily, you know, contained within a 3-hour movie.
1: Yeah.
2: Without that kind of wear. And, you know, watching the movie, it's certainly, you do feel that journey. You do feel the wear and tear, especially in the first 2 hours and the redundancy of like, kind of like, you know, the Odysseus and his men going from one obstacle to another in a way that's still beautiful to look at, in a way that still has this cumulative emotional force that then builds up to this final act where then that's when it really blew me away. So when you finally get to the end of this movie, it really did actually surpass any expectations that I had. And I felt like, hey, I want to steal a pun from one of the headlines. Christopher Nolan hit a homer.
1: Boo.
3: I'll
1: tell you this.
3: That's all the time I have.
1: I don't think I exhaled in the last 45 minutes. That's how in it I was in this movie. But we'll get to that in a moment. I think there's a moment for me, David, where I was sitting down in the theater and going, oh, I didn't realize that Christopher Nolan has just been making The Odyssey for the last 15 years or so. And then you get to him actually making The Odyssey and go like, oh, he did it in Interstellar and he did it a little bit in Inception and he did it, you know, like he's kind of kept on returning to this before literally making The Odyssey. I know you had some doubts walking into the theater, David. Tell me about whether your doubts were erased.
3: Yeah, I mean, not to echo too exactly what Rad was saying, but I came into it with somewhat similar reservations. I mean, I think it's interesting the way you just framed it because, yes, on the one hand, Christopher Nolan has been making some version and telling some version of the story throughout his entire career. But on the other hand, he is modern cinema's sort of reigning rationalist. I mean, even in his most far-fetched movies like Interstellar and to, I guess, a lesser extent, The Prestige, there is a real scientific ethos behind them. And so the idea of him tackling a fundamentally supernatural story that hinges on gods and monsters made me a little bit nervous about his approach. And I was also, and I know I'm in the minority on this, but as someone who does generally find Christopher Nolan fascinating, I was a little bit frustrated with Oppenheimer, a very successful movie by any metric, but I found that the film struggled with the interiority of the Robert Oppenheimer character. I think it's a very complicated man, which is the exact words that Emily Wilson uses in her translation of The Odyssey to introduce Odysseus.
1: Yes.
3: And I worried that in a story like The Odyssey, which is a lot more action driven and externalized, that complication might be lost. And so I was very pleasantly surprised, like Rad, that the movie, to my mind, does a much better job of finding the humanity in this person for all of his complications than Nolan has done in the past. And I think that this is really a story about the way that Nolan tells it anyway, about a man journeying, I think, back to his humanity after the fall of Troy, realizing the violence, like Oppenheimer, that he's wrought upon the world and trying to restore some of himself. And I think that the movie does a beautiful job of rendering that process for him. That's the journey he's really undertaking. So for me, it succeeded enormously.
1: Hannah, the thing that I'm struggling with in this conversation is to try to keep two things separate. And I think, like, honestly, you could do two separate shows about this movie. One is like purely about the stuff that's on the screen, right? The things you're actually watching in the movie. And then the second thing is like the political and philosophical underpinnings of this movie and what Nolan is trying to say, because ultimately this is a movie about an argument about how civilizations fall. And actually, like, the thing that makes them fall is not quite the thing that, you know, you seem to think that make them fall. It's kind of like when you begin to believe the wrong stories about your civilization, that is actually when you begin to fall. Like, that to me, like, that's the thing that I got out of this movie. But as a message, shall we say, what is this movie trying to do politically and socially, do you think?
7: I think for me, this is very much an anti-war film. I like the fact that, as much as obviously the Trojan War happens in the Iliad, and this is just kind of like a catalyst to understand the jumping off point for Odysseus's journey, the way in which you said there, David, about this journey of, like, kind of, for me, that was like a journey of atonement. Like, how do I grapple with the stuff I've done that actually goes against the very moral standings that I live by in my life? So one of the big things is Zeus's law that is brought up a lot. There's also the idea of the Greek idea of xenia, which is kind of guest friendship, like hospitality. And as we go on, we see how, yes, this victory, this pursuit of power might have been cunning, but it's also very anti the attitude in which he lives a personal life by.
1: Yeah.
7: And so for me, this is really about, like, I think Nolan's always done this. You've said, like, he has been making The Odyssey, but he's always really interested in, like, the fractured psyche, and certainly with male characters. But I think when we talk about civilization, so much of that has been patriarchal rule. So for me, this is about the kind of fractured psyche of patriarchal civilization and the ways in which today a story like this can be as resonant as it was back then, because, you know, I don't want to spoil anything, but it's really about, like, we don't learn from it. We forget. we forget that we've been playing the same record. It's the same cycle. So for me, this was, you know, I don't think Nolan has been a person who really speaks politically outside of his films, but I think definitely from the last two couple of films, it felt like he's talking about what's going on right now. Yeah, we could get into all of that. But for me, I think that's what we need to be seeing. This is a guy where the film is the talking and he's having a real critique of the way these powers kind of justify the means despite living what they call a so-called like ethical religious life.
1: Yeah.
7: Their actions go against that.
1: Yeah, that's exactly the core of the thing that sort of hit me the hardest in that last sort of 45 minutes. Right? It's like this idea of Odysseus as a fractured figure that makes you kind of feel like for a moment like you're watching Oppenheimer 2. You know, that not that there can be such a thing, but like the same sort of resonance, the same sort of like fractured idea kind of shows up on the screen of the idea of, you know, you've got Odysseus being celebrated by everybody. Like, did you see the Trojan horse thing that he did? That what a maneuver that he did. And I think like to me, the elegant tweak that he had, the elegant tweak that Nolan has is he sort of takes that idea to this logical extent, right? Like the idea of like, okay, if Odysseus is going to be celebrated and he's going to be told the story of himself and his the way that he's a hero through the lens of like, this is this one small action that actually managed to win the Trojan War. Mm-hmm. How does that play off for him? You know, as someone who like had to violate this very human rule of like, you're giving people a gift and that's the gift that leads to their death. Mm-hmm. And spend the rest of your life sort of reckoning with that. He has like these really small fractures that he puts into his movies and they end up kind of creating a whole sort of moral and emotional world. To me, that's the success of this movie. But is that the thing that you're talking about when you say the last 45 minutes really sing?
2: Absolutely. I mean, like, to pick up on a couple of points that are being made here. I mean, on the one hand, you and David are drawing the connection between Oppenheimer. And so it's like, yes, the Trojan War is his atom bomb, right? And he's got to reckon with, you know, with kind of the devastating impact of that in a way that people criticized Nolan for not doing as well in Oppenheimer. I mean, I think you do get the psychological impact in Oppenheimer, but they're like, oh, but you never actually see the devastation that it causes, right? And whereas in this movie, you're seeing the devastation. Odysseus is on the front lines, and then he is living with that on that journey. And then what this movie ends up becoming, maybe in retrospect, because you only feel it in the last 45 minutes as opposed to later, but you in retrospect, it becomes about those fractures, as you said. And then to Hannah's point, I mean, the reason why I felt it is because I'm feeling it in the world that we are in today. You know, like the way, like in the world that we are in today, where we are tired of this war, we are feeling the tolls of war, we are feeling the tolls of never-ending conflicts and things where people are constantly violating civility, right? Yeah. And then to kind of add on to Hannah's point, I mean, it's interesting, Hannah, you mentioned that like he's never been as, or like that he's rarely as directly political as is in his last two movies. Whereas I feel like, you know, go back to the Dark Knight trilogy and how that was a very direct war on terror allegory.
1: Yeah.
2: And even Dark Knight Rises, fitting in Occupy Wall Street. Like I do feel like Christopher Nolan can be more direct when he wants to be. And while I felt it, I really felt it, what he was doing in this movie in the context of today's world, I don't know how much I want to praise him for being political.
1: Yeah, you don't have to. Oh,
7: can
1: sure,
7: I
1: go
7: just
1: ahead.
7: Add?
1: Yes, of course.
7: Could I just add? I think my point was that he never really, outside of his films, he's not really engaging in political conversations.
2: Yeah.
7: Like he's not the type who's fielding those questions. So it's only through his films that we can really understand where he stands.
1: Yeah. Okay. I do want to actually spend a moment talking about some of those performances because those performances are quite incredible. And I just want to play you guys this moment. It's Anne Hathaway playing Penelope and talking to her son Telemachus, played by Tom Holland.
8: Look at this great house. It's not as old as knowledge. At the mercy of some greedy, unwanted guests. The structure's nothing without people's respect for its meaning.
9: Zeus's law.
8: Treat others as you would be treated. When they abuse that, they destroy everything.
1: Anne Hathaway, unbelievable performance as Penelope as you sort of watch this movie unfold. Hannah, it is worth noting that up until 2017, up until the translation that David mentioned earlier from Emily Wilson, up until 2017, there had not been any women translating the Odyssey. I think like there's a big reason why that particular translation made a big splash because like it was a significant moment. But also, when you watch this movie, like traditionally for a real long time, the women of the Odyssey have not been given that much space. How did you feel about the way that women were portrayed in this version of the Odyssey, in Nolan's version of the Odyssey?
7: Yeah, I mean, I think Emily Wilson, who did that translation, she's talked about how she didn't really go in to try and make it feminist. It's just because she's a woman.
1: Yeah.
7: It suddenly made it seem like that way. But I think what I liked about it is because Nolan has historically not been great with his female characters, I've not been much of a fan. And certainly this is a story that is all about the male characters compared to the women. Yeah. But I did really enjoy how much more space for complexity and vulnerability and autonomy that certainly Penelope has in this film. You know, she has kind of a, not a fraught relationship with Telemachus, but there's a sense that like, he's like, well, you know, we haven't had a king. It's like, I've been the king for the last 20 years.
1: I've been sitting on the throne, actually. Thank you.
7: Yeah. And I think the same with kind of the way that Circe is portrayed and certainly Calypso, there's an element that they're quite vindictive or quite sneaky. And I think there's something about how they're portrayed in this, especially with Samantha Morton, who does an amazing performance for such a short amount of time. But it's kind of like you understand them, like Circe had a point. Like Calypso isn't there just to kind of, you know, steal him away. There's something about that, something healing in what she's trying to do. And maybe it's a flawed way in which she carries it out, but she's not trying to just keep her to himself and she's trying to heal someone. So for me, I really like that. My only thing that I think is interesting in what it has omitted from the original text is there's a character played by Mia Goth who plays Melantho, who's kind of a slave girl. And what we don't really see here is the difference between, I guess, social status with women within Ithaca.
1: Yeah.
7: Like, Penelope is like the queen. Everyone else that's kind of involved are slaves. So there's this idea in the kind of original poem that they slept with the suitors, and the suitors are awful in like every version of it.
1: Yeah.
7: But there's this, in the end of it, there's retribution against the slave women who slept with them. Kind of reminds me of like Nazi Germany and when, mm-hmm. you know, French women would get kind of like tarnished and hung up because they interacted. And it's like, they're just trying to save their lives. Like yes. They have no power. How are they supposed to stop men coming to them? They either die or they end up like, you know, being assaulted by them. So for me, I think not having that in could have been more powerful. I think it could have been more powerful to have it in rather than reduce Mia's role.
1: Brad, I want to talk about some other performances that sort of stuck out for you.
2: I mean, look, like I have to echo a lot of the performances that that Hannah mentioned, because I mean, look, there's a reason why I was obsessed with Penelope when I read that grade school version of the Odyssey. Like, she has always been that standout character for me. And of course, Anne Hathaway knocks that out the park. Not to take away from what Matt Damon does. I think Matt Damon has an interesting challenge here where it's like a lot of stuff happens.
1: Sorry, we haven't talked about Matt Damon.
2: Is he in this movie? Yeah. Matt Damon?
1: Matt Damon.
9: Yeah, carries the whole thing. Unbelievable.
2: Yeah. But that's the thing. It's like, I mean, Odysseus is a character where a lot of it is stuff happening to him, but then you get those wily moments where his pettiness comes out or his arrogance comes out, and Matt Damon like kind of knocks that out the park. Matt Damon has this, I think, David, you actually said this so perfectly in your review, like he has that sort of everyman quality where he could be all these different things, and that really does come out in a way that, you know, you could miss it in a Matt Damon performance. And then like, you know, so his performances stand. I mean, I enjoyed Robert Pattinson's very cartoonish, wily antagonism. Like, he's a lot of fun. And the thing is, though, like, again, you have such a huge star-studded cast. There is a lot of character, like, amazing actors who are reduced. Like, you know, as you said, Hannah, like, Samantha Morton does so much in such a tiny,
1: such a
2: small, short amount of...
1: Yeah.
2: Not everyone can do that, right? Like, I feel like Charlize Theron, I think Hannah enriched what that character does in the movie, like the tenderness of what she's doing in terms of the healing.
1: Yeah.
2: But when I watch it, I'm like, she feels like she's been reduced to a narrative device, like a framing device. And we don't get to know whether that's how I came away from that.
1: Yeah.
2: And then you have like Lupita Nyong'o, who you brought this up. You made me.
1: We were talking about this before the show.
2: We were talking about this earlier in the show, where it's like, it's very interesting. I mean, Lupita Nyong'o being a fantastic actress, but
1: plays Helen of Troy,
2: And her twin sister. Interesting political choice to cast Lupita Nyong'o as two characters where the violence they endure or the violence they witness has these echoes throughout history. Mm-hmm. And so I'm very curious now, after you mentioned that to me, like, how is that going to be received or discussed? Because I'm curious whether it was intentional, whether there's a power to it, or whether it's going to be uncomfortable.
1: Mm-hmm. I think that there's something about the way that that Helen is portrayed in this movie, and maybe I'll go to you on this, David. I think like the way that Helen is portrayed in this movie, that is maybe worth sitting with, because like the Helen that we see here is not the Helen that you see in The Odyssey. She has returned back, but also her return is not entirely a happy one. And also we see like evidence of this in terms of violence on her body. Like, and, you know, John Bernthal's character sort of makes a joke at her expense where he says, oh, maybe the face will only launch 500 ships now. She is...
3: Not a nice line.
1: No, you see her as...
3: Menelaus has some flaws.
1: You see her as an abused woman in this place. And I do think like the choice of casting a black woman to play this role and then sort of saddling her with that abuse, I don't think that's going to be uncontroversial. I think people are going to receive that with a degree of controversy.
3: Well, I mean, yeah, we're talking about two different things. So on one hand, I think in terms of the characterization of both Helen and Clytemnestra, it is of a piece with all the other women, as Hannah and Rad were both talking about in the film, and how multifaceted they are, embittered in some cases, right, very rightfully so. You know, she does not come back feeling as though, you know, you might imagine her if you've just read the Iliad, where she's like, oh, I was this prize that was stolen and I was rescued and I was a damsel and yeah, the war was won on my behalf. I mean, she has seen things much like Odysseus that have really soured her to the human condition writ large. And yeah, in her brief screen time, you know,

0: around the story over the last several thousand years. Yeah. Every layer of what we would perceive as artifice and just make it as direct as possible, which is a very, you know, hearing that from an American where it's like, yeah, I'm making it an American. It's all pure. There's no noise between it. It's not exactly what I mean, but in the vernacular of a Hollywood film, when you're saying like, it's going to be as just direct. There's not going to be anything that is going to distance an audience from the reflecting the modern reality of the world as we know it. I think that the casting is a part of that. The language is a part of that. He takes the prose of the dialogue to an even further extreme than Emily Wilson did, you know, and there's Tom Holland calling Odysseus dad, and
1: there's a moment where Odysseus says we gotta get off this effing beach, right? I mean, we're trying to root it in the present as much as possible, right?
0: Like, even in the trailer that you played at the start of the episode where they're on the beach and they're like, let's go. I mean, that's gonna be played at sports arenas for decades, you know, from now. So I think it's all in keeping of with that.
1: Hannah, maybe we can close on this. I think like this is maybe to me like when we sort of pick up on all of these elements kind of sitting together, right? Right? The idea of like casting Hamish Patel and Robert Pattinson and Tom Holland, and you are Christopher Nolan, you are also British. These are all famously British people, and going like, we're going to need you to do an American accent because we're not having Matt Damon do a British accent, which is like the usual hallmark of what a period piece is. I go like, everyone's spoken a British accent. You know, I think it's actually worth noting that Christopher Nolan was briefly attached to direct Troy 20 years ago, which is Brad Pitt should just not do a British accent. That's just not a wise choice. But the idea of like rooting this vernacularly, but also visually, but also choosing someone like Matt Damon to play Odysseus, like he's trying to make this thing as accessible as possible because he's trying to say, this is a story that speaks to right now. When you think about this movie and we think about the Odyssey, but also think about the ways that Matt Damon plays his character, what is it about the story that makes this story so resonant in the world in this moment?
2: Yeah. Can I quickly just go back to the Helen thing?
1: Get in there.
2: It's just because I've been waiting. I was like, oh, yeah, can I sneak in?
1: Please.
2: My thoughts, you mentioned about her having her face like scarred.
1: Yeah.
2: You said that something happens to her. I know you're saying that. I think it's actually, it could be ambiguous because I think what you were saying there, she's this trophy, she's this prize. I think the way that's handled, it could be, yes, that someone has done that to her as a punishment, or it could be self-inflicted. And the guilt that she feels, because there's a line where she says, please tell Penelope, who's her cousin, please tell her that I'm sorry. Uh-huh. And so maybe that's a way of like saying, I don't want to be a prize anymore. So she's taken out. So I think it's intentionally ambiguous there.
1: That's
2: so
1: unanswered. I think in a way we just,
2: yeah. And I will say that, that's, yeah, I was like thinking in my head, it's like, it could be, I don't know. Maybe we can put our own projector own things onto it. And that's the beauty of having an ancient text. Yeah. It also probably should be said that the Aeneid and Oresteia also influenced the Odyssey. So there's a thing with Clytemnestra that happens in this that doesn't actually happen in the Odyssey, but it's happened in a separate kind of poem. And I like the fact that again, that autonomy, but going back to what you were saying, I think for me, you're exactly right. Every man character through Matt Damon, having a kind of united colors of Benetton cast, feels like most people have a way into it. For me, as I'm sure it's like, I'm sure you guys feel as well. It's like, as a person of color who rarely ever gets to see people of different hues in these epic things, it's quite beautiful. And it's speaking of the time. I think it's this idea that actually every single part of the world has had some sort of like civilizational conflict. But I think right now, if anything, this is feels like having it an American voice is speaking to America.
1: Yeah.
2: Thinking to empire directly, you know,
0: we're a blameless country that's never done anything wrong. I don't know what you could be talking about. But finish your point, yeah.
2: I think, to be honest, I don't care about the kind of accents being British. No one had a British accent in ancient Greek, so it's kind of a moot point. You know, we weren't even there. I think we were barely like, could read the Brits. We weren't that far about. I think for me, I think there's so much stuff going on right now with Iran, with the kind of US backing Israel and Gaza. Like, I feel like what we're seeing now is like, sometimes you need to hear it, the kind of these flawed, power hungry people like Agamemnon and such. We need to hear an American accent because they're the biggest perpetrators of stuff going on now. I don't know if it'll get missed, but I hope a lot more people are paying attention. And certainly that's the only hope you can have from a film like this, is that

0: people get the right message.
1: We got to leave it there, you guys. Thank you so much for doing this. It's been a pleasure, you guys. Thanks again.
2: Thanks for having us.
0: Thank you so much for doing this.
1: Of course. Hannah Flint is a film and TV critic. She was in London, England. David Ehrlich is the head film critic at IndieWire. He was in New York. Rad Simon plays a freelance film critic and regular right here on Commotion, and he was with me right here in studio. That is it for the podcast today. This week, Commotion was produced by Gene Kim, Jess Lowe, Nikki Manfredi, and Jane Vancouverden. Our digital producers are Vani Mutubja, Nathan Chizin, Amelia Ekbal, and Ray Mona. Our engineers this week are Sam Hashmi and Emily Carvasio. Our director is Ty Callender. Danielle Grogan is our senior producer. Our executive producer is John Perry. My name is Alamine Abdul Mahmood, and this is Commotion. We'll see you on Monday.

0: Season game is live on CBC Gem with featured games on CBC Television. 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
6: With one single press, buttons allow you to exert your will upon the world. 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
7: From CBC News, The World This Hour, I'm Albert Della Talla. Ontario has issued yet another evacuation order for an area in the province's northwest. Nearly 200 wildfires have forced thousands of people to flee their communities. Officials insist they are doing their best to respond to fires they say are unlike any they've seen before. Michelle Song reports from Thunder Bay.
8: Our government stands with you.
9: Ontario Premier Doug Ford says 150 fire crews are on the ground trying to contain the fires burning. At least 10 communities have already been evacuated and more are under watch. The premier insists all resources are being used.
8: We will not put a price on the safety of our communities. And I mean it when I say that we will spare no expense.
9: Zach Stubbington escaped the fires in his home in Armstrong, Ontario, packing only the essentials for his young children, fleeing to Thunder Bay, one of several cities hosting evacuees.
10: It was a long drive, trying not to think about what we forgot and what we should have grabbed and trying not to remember everything that could be gone.
9: Officials say the fires are moving quickly. The premier will be coming to Thunder Bay Saturday. Michelle Song, CBC News, Thunder Bay, Ontario.
7: An out-of-control wildfire on Nova Scotia's eastern shore has jumped in size. The province says it now covers 1,700 hectares, five times larger than it was yesterday night. Jim Rutterham is the director of wildfire management with the Department of Natural Resources.
11: We see rain on the forecast for Sunday, and I'm really hoping it comes. Today, the crews are making some good headway. If they can make it through the day and continue with this progress tomorrow, and then the rain comes Sunday, I'll be very, very happy. So it's all up to the weather gods at this point.
7: Officials say fires across the province are being started both by lightning and humans. Quebec's wildland firefighters are getting some help from the U.S. and France. The Provincial Wildfire Management Agency says firefighters from Maine, New Hampshire, and Connecticut will start arriving today, while more than 40 French firefighters are set to arrive tomorrow. There are currently 180 forest fires burning in Quebec. Canada's Justice Minister is ordering a new trial for a Quebec man convicted of four murders in the 1990s. Sean Fraser says he found reasonable grounds to believe there may have been a miscarriage of justice. Paula Diane Perez has more.
12: Daniel Jolivet welcomed the news with tears in his eyes. He served 33 years in prison for the shooting deaths of two men and two women in Brossard. He has always maintained his innocence. Now he says a new trial would give him a chance to prove to the court and to society as a whole that he didn't commit the murders he was found guilty of.
13: It means freedom. It means finally, I got what I wanted.
12: It was Jolivet who applied for a conviction review. The federal justice minister says that during that review process, new information was discovered, which was not known to the courts during the initial trial and the appeal. The ministry notes that is not a decision about Jolivet's guilt or innocence. Now, Quebec's Crown Prosecution Service will analyze the evidence to determine whether a new trial is in the public interest. The Crown says that Jolivet once again benefits from the presumption of innocence regarding the alleged offenses. Paula Diane Perez, CBC News, Montreal.
7: The lawyer for Frank Stronach says a judge has declared a mistrial in one of the convictions he received last month. The billionaire businessman was found guilty on one count of indecent assault and one count of sexual assault. His attorney says the judge granted a rare post-conviction mistrial after she presented emails that were inconsistent with a testimony given by one of the complainants. Governor General Louise Arbour participated in a ceremony at the National War Memorial today, marking the 100th anniversary of the Royal Canadian Legion. Since 1926, the Legion has supported veterans and their families. This year, it's offering free membership to anyone who wishes to join, adding 100,000 new members so far. And that is your World This Hour. For CBC News, I'm Albert Della Tala.
14: I'm CBC meteorologist Ashley Brawiler. Chance of showers tonight for Labrador, West Coast and Northern Peninsula, with lows between 9 to 12 degrees for the island and 7 to 12 degrees for Labrador. A lovely Saturday on tap for the island with sun and cloud, and there may be a few pop-up showers through central, but they'll be pretty isolated if they do develop. Temperatures generally in the 20s, but teens towards the coast. Sun and cloud with the chance of showers sticking around for most of Labrador, with highs between 18 to 20 degrees, except cloudy and rain for the north coast with 11 to 15 degree highs.
15: All right, now let me explain to you, learner, exactly what's going to happen and what you're supposed to do. The teacher will read a list of word pairs to you like these. Blue girl, nice day, fat neck, and so forth.
16: Welcome to Ideas. I'm Nala Ayed.
17: Incorrect. You'll now get a shock of 105 volts.
16: You're listening to raw tape from the infamous Milgram experiment. A controversial 1961 study on obedience to authority.
17: Please continue, teacher.
15: I know, I keep giving them shocks.
17: Continue, please.
16: The experiment at Yale University tested the willingness of participants to send electrical shocks to a stranger in another room.
17: 315 volts. 330 volts.
16: The shocks were fake, and the supposed test subjects' reactions were just acting. But people's obedience was real.
15: Something's happened to that man in there. You better check in on him, sir. He won't answer me or nothing.
17: Please continue. Go on, please.
16: The controversial experiment and its results had dark implications for human behavior, and it's been debated ever since. One of the most pivotal aspects of the experiment was this. The only thing that separated the obedient participant from the apparently suffering victim was just a button.
17: Continue, please.
18: Every single button, regardless of what it does, makes the same promise, a promise of power.
16: This is from Media Objects, a podcast from sound artists, The World According to Sound, and experts at Cornell University.
18: With the tiniest amount of physical effort, just the push of a finger, you can make something happen, satisfy a desire.
16: Each episode focuses on one piece of the technological world that surrounds us. And in this episode, it's buttons.
18: You are in control. You don't even have to do any work. It's all done for you. All you have to do is push a button.
16: This episode is based on the work of Rachel Plotnick, author of the book Power Button, A History of Pleasure, Panic, and the Politics of Pushing. Here is Media Objects, The Button.
19: There's nothing natural or inevitable about buttons, or the act of pushing a button. Various constituencies over the years, especially advertisers and manufacturers, have marshaled tremendous resources to make buttons popular and alluring.
18: Excerpt from Rachel Plotnick's book, Power Button, read by Tina Antolini. Up until around 150 years ago, there were only about two places you could find something like a modern-day button: on a firearm or a musical instrument. Aside from the triggers of guns or the keys of pianos, saxophones, and clarinets, there wasn't much in life that you could just press with your fingers to make something happen. In the 1880s, that began to change in the United States. A new wave of non-musical, non-ballistic push buttons began to appear. And they had a very particular purpose, to allow those with privilege to make others satisfy their demands. These devices were known as call buttons. Call buttons first appeared in fancy hotels and wealthy homes. They were designed to ring bells that summoned waiters and servants to attend to a hotel guest or homeowner. From wealthy homes and hotels, buttons spread to factories and offices, where people in charge use them to direct workers, summon secretaries, and sound alarms. Regardless of location and precise effect, these early buttons shared the same essential function. They were a way for those with power to command others to

0: Generally speaking, those who had access to push buttons occupied positions of status. Wealthy homeowners, electricians, managers, bankers, and political figures. Conversely, those in positions of servitude, such as servants, chauffeurs, entry-level employees, and so on, were often made to heed the button's call. Rachel Plotnick, Power Button, page 22.
1: 150 years later, this is still an essential element of the buttons that surround us. To push a button is to exercise privilege. Others do the work to build the appliance, generate the electricity, deliver the package, bring the meal. Whoever pushes a button reaps the fruit of another's labor.
2: Part 2, Electrification.
1: What really advanced the button into American society in the early 20th century was the growth of a major new industry, electricity. Electric companies had a problem. They needed to convince the public to allow an unknown force into their homes, offices, factories, and public spaces. A force that most people didn't understand. One that was dangerous, that could start fires, shock, even kill. Buttons became a major marketing tool to sell this scary new power.
3: That's me, folks. Your electric servant. Flip a switch, press a button, and I go to work for you instantly.
1: Electricity was advertised to the middle class as an unseen servant, which could be commanded with the mere touch of a finger.

0: Buttons made electricity, simultaneously real and yet magically and safely concealed. This concealment made buttons potent because they severed the visible connection between cause and effect. The entire mechanism, electrical connections, control apparatus, motor, vanished behind the scenes. Only the push button remained visible on the surface like some last vestige and seemed to be responsible for the whole spectacle of motion all by itself. Rachel Plotnick, Power Button, page 9.
1: Electricity was extending the power and control of call buttons to the middle class. They too now had access to a technology that promised effortless gratification and hid all the work that went into delivering it.
0: Push buttons connoted magic, pleasure, and gratification, as well as simplicity and aesthetic harmony, which appealed to inventors, manufacturers, and advertisers trying to promote electrification. Page 159.

0: Part 3. Varieties. Over the last 100 years, buttons have proliferated into every cranny of American life. Despite the immense number of buttons today, they're all quite similar. There are really only 3 kinds. One, buttons that only produce an effect when they are actively being pressed, like a doorbell. Two, buttons that stay on or off after being pressed, like on a light or an appliance. And three, buttons that set off an event, like the trigger of a gun or key of a keyboard. You can also categorize buttons by the medium they operate in. Again, there are only 3 major kinds. One, mechanical buttons that are connected to an apparatus they set in motion. Two, electrical buttons that complete a circuit and allow electricity to flow. And three, digital buttons that initiate a series of operations embedded in computer code. Regardless of the variety or the medium, buttons all operate by the same logic. They are binary. There is no gray area. Every button, no matter how complicated or consequential the effect, reduces a person's choice to 2 options. Push or don't push. Do or don't. On or off.
1: Turn it on.
0: Part 4. Panic. During World War II, the intercom systems on American bomber planes were often damaged, preventing the pilot from communicating with their crew, which was especially dangerous in emergency situations. To address the problem, engineers adapted a version of the button-operated fire and burglar alarms that had become common in the private sector. They began installing buttons in the cockpit that would ring bells throughout the plane, signaling that everyone should parachute out. Over time, more and more buttons were devised to allow the pilot to take emergency actions, to spray extinguisher fluid, eject seats, or drop extra fuel tanks to prevent explosions. Like with all buttons, there was no middle ground. Pilots had to make a yes-no decision. Was the situation bad enough to hit the button or not? Pushing a button is most often not motivated by panic, but pleasure. The aim is to satisfy a desire. All buttons promise that if you push, something will be done for you.
2: Ladies and gentlemen, here's where you sit to drive the easy way in a push-button swept-wing dodge. Now let's show you how it works.
0: Part 5. Instant gratification.
2: Well, the first step is that button N, easy way to start. Next step, button D, another simple part. Then...
0: The first major ad campaign to feature a button was for the Kodak camera, invented in 1888. It was advertised with the slogan, "You press the button, we do the rest." Companies in other industries quickly followed suit, installing buttons on their products and making the same pitch to consumers. Instant, effortless gratification.
2: Takes you downhill. Folks, that's all there is to it. That's push-button drive, and that's how you do it.
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9: I can't type. I don't take dictation. I won't sharpen pencil. I can't file. My boss calls me indispensable.
10: Miss Jones.
9: Just a minute.
10: Will you make a copy of this?
9: Naturally. I pushed the button on the Xerox 914. I make perfect copies of whatever my boss needs by just turning a knob and pushing a button. Anything he can see, I can copy in black and white.
11: Fine. Now what I'm going to do is strap down your arms to avoid any excessive movement on your part during the experiment. Is that too tight?
12: That's all right.
11: Okay. This electrode is connected to the shock generator in the next room. And this electrode paste is to provide a good contact to avoid any blister or burn.
13: Part 6. Pain.
11: All right, now let me explain to you, learner, exactly what's going to happen and what you're supposed to do. The teacher will read a list of word pairs to you like these. Blue girl, nice day, fat neck, and so forth. You are to try to remember each pair. Now, if you get it correct, fine. If you make an error, however, you'll be punished with an electric shock. So, of course, it is to your advantage that you learn all these word pairs as quickly as possible.
12: I should think so.
11: Do you have any questions now before we go into the next room?
13: In the early 1960s, as a direct result of World War II and Nazism, Stanley Milgram designed a series of experiments to test how much people would obey authority. Participants were told the study was going to determine if pain could help someone learn. They were instructed to press a button that would give increasingly strong electric shocks to another person, the learner, whenever they incorrectly answered a question.
14: Wrong. Answer is day, 285 volts. Continue, please. Fat.
13: The person strapped to the chair was not actually being shocked, but would scream or groan in pain every time the buttons were hit.
14: The answer is duck. 435 volts. It says danger, severe shock here. Next X on the next one.
11: Continue, please.
14: 435 volts. Next one, brave. Woman, soldier, dog, horse.
13: Like with all buttons, there was a mediation between the cause and effect. Participants weren't shocking someone else directly. They were pushing a button that made it happen. This mediation was part of what made people more likely to obey authority and harm someone else. The more directly they were in contact with the person supposedly getting shocked, the less likely they were to administer the shock. For example, Milgram found that participants were more likely to stop if they could hear the other person.
14: Incorrect. You'll now get a shock of 105 volts.
12: hard head. Incorrect. 150 volts. Sad face.
15: That's all. Get me out of here. Get me out of here, please.
16: Continue.
15: My hair's starting to bother me. I refuse to go in. Let me out.
12: I think we ought to find out what's wrong in there first.
16: It's absolutely essential that you continue.
12: Well, essential or not, this program isn't quite that important to me that I should go along doing something that I know nothing about, particularly if it's going to injure someone.
13: But if there was more distance, if the participant couldn't hear the person supposedly getting shocked, they were more likely to continue. Some did regardless, choosing to keep following orders and pressing the buttons to give larger and larger shocks.
15: Get me out of here, please.
16: Continue, please. Go right on.
15: All right. I refuse to go in. Let me out.
16: The experiment requires you continue, teacher. Please continue. Next word is sad.
12: Sad. Face, music, clown, girl.
13: Milgram found that more than half of the participants were willing to administer the maximum level of shock.
12: Answer, please. Wrong. 165 volts. Time. Sharp. Axe, needle, stick, blade. Answer, please. Wrong. 195 volts. 225 volts. 240 volts. 300 volts. 315 volts. 330 volts. 345 volts. 360 volts. 375 volts. Are you all right?
16: Please continue, teacher.
12: Oh, no, I keep giving them shocks?
16: Continue, please.
12: I'm up to 390.
16: Continue, please.
12: Something's happened to that man in there. You better check in on him, sir. He won't answer me or nothing.
16: Please continue. Go on, please.
12: You accept all responsibility?
16: The responsibility is mine, correct. Please go on.
12: Gold, dollar, necklace, moon, paint.
17: The results, as I observe them in the laboratory, are disturbing. They raise the possibility that human nature cannot be counted on to insulate men from brutality and inhumane treatment at the direction of malevolent authority.
13: We don't even necessarily need a malevolent authority. Through the buttons on our digital devices, we routinely do harm to others, ranging from the support of abusive labor practices on services like Amazon, Uber, or DoorDash, to the killing of individuals with drones built for warfare. Buttons have put a great distance between the person choosing to order takeout or shoot a projectile and those delivering the food or getting struck by the bullet.
16: Continue, please. Go on.
12: You want me to go?
16: Just continue, please.
12: All right, next one, slow. Walk, dance, truck, music. Answer, please. Sharp. Axe, needle,
16: green,
12: stick, blade. Grass, hat, ink, and apple. Day,
16: answer, please.
12: Green.
16: Answer, please.
12: Bear,
16: dollar,
12: necklace.
16: Answer, please.
12: Wrong.
16: Home,
12: party,
16: wrong.
12: Child, evening.
16: Wrong.
12: Fool.
16: Day,
12: door,
18: Answer, please. You're listening to Ideas, featuring an episode of the podcast Media Objects from The World According to Sound. 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I'm Nala Ayed.
19: Part 7, Distance and Speed.
13: A central aspect of the Milgram experiment was that the button separated cause and effect. It mitigated between the person delivering the shock and the one receiving it. Today, we take for granted how much buttons can create distance between cause and effect. But in the late 19th century, it was novel. One of the places it first made a major impact was in the realm of communication, where it allowed people to accomplish things far quicker and from thousands of miles away. Buttons became central to a slew of office technologies that extended the speed and distance humans could communicate with their hands. Technologies like the telegraph and the typewriter. Typewriters were built with keys, akin to the keyboard of a piano. By pushing the keys, or buttons, of a typewriter, people could write much faster than they could with pen and paper. On May 24, 1844, Samuel Morse tapped out the first telegraph message. He was sitting in Washington, D.C., and said it to his assistant, Alfred Vail, in Baltimore, Maryland, 44 miles away. The message arrived almost instantly. It read, "What hath God wrought?"

By the end of the 19th century, people in the U.S. would be sending nearly 200,000 of these instantaneous long-distance messages a day, all produced through the keys of a telegraph.

0: Part 8, Expansion and Isolation.
1: In the early 20th century, the United States was undergoing a radical transformation. Cities were expanding, apartment buildings growing higher, homes larger, automobiles enclosed commuters, companies separated managers and workers into ever-distant offices and factories, consumers bought products made in increasingly distant places. In short, people were being pushed farther and farther apart. This change was being driven by American consumerism, which demanded more, bigger, faster. All of this was facilitated by buttons. Telegraph keys, doorbells, buzzers, car horns, alarms, light switches, typewriters.
2: Designers of homes, transportation, amusements, consumer products, and so on viewed push buttons as signaling tools that could facilitate these spatial rearrangements. Efforts to extend the human hand's reach, to get in touch, fit into broader changes in transportation, communication, and control, which involved the reordering of distance, the overcoming of spatial boundaries, the shortening of time horizons, and the ability to link distant populations in a more immediate and intense manner. Rachel Plotnick, Power Button, page 11.
1: These buttons were not just helping push Americans farther apart. They also obscured the work and material processes that made their consumption possible. It was all hidden away, from the wires tucked behind walls and the electricity generated at far-off plants to the labor of those who had to respond whenever a button was pushed. The person pushing was not in contact with any of this. Every button they encountered reinforced this perception that a need or desire could be fulfilled by some kind of magic that required no work aside from the mere touch of a finger.

0: The surface of the Earth is only dust and mud. No life remains on it, and you would need a respirator, or the cold of the outer air would kill you. One dies immediately in the outer air. I know, of course, I shall take all precautions. And besides, well, she considered and chose her words with care. Her son had a queer temper, and she whispered...
1: In 1909, E.M. Forster published a short story called The Machine Stops, about a future where the Earth's surface is uninhabitable, and everyone lives underground and gets their needs met by pushing buttons connected to a giant machine.
0: Kuno? He had isolated himself. For a moment, Vashti felt lonely. Then she generated the light, and the side of her room, flooded with radiance and studded with electric buttons, revived her. There were buttons and switches everywhere. Buttons to call for food, for music, for clothing. There was the hot bath button, by pressure of which a basin of imitation marble rose out of the floor, filled to the brim with a warm, deodorized liquid. There was the cold bath button. There was the button that produced literature. And there were, of course, the buttons by which she communicated with her friends. The room, though it contained nothing, was in touch with all that she cared for in the world. Vashti's next move was to turn off the isolation switch and all the accumulations of the last...
2: If you have a lot of questions and are worrying for answers, push the button. If you want to know the age of the youthful ballet dancers, push the button. If you want to know the reason for a vexing lot of things, the worries of the commoners and discontent of kings, and why you have to coax the youthful wonder ere she sings, push the button.
1: In 1905, W.B. Nesbitt wrote a poem that eerily predicted the prominent role buttons would have in the future of the United States.
2: Push the button. Is it something as to fashion, as to bonnet, gloves, or dress? Does the Christmas problem worry you and fill you with distress? Do you wonder if the damsel will reject you or say yes? Push the button. For the price of lamb or lobster, beef or veal or pork or mutton, push the button. For the work of all the authors from old Chaucer down to Hutton, push the button. Now the Information Bureau is the thing of cogs and wheels. At the shifting of a lever, all its knowledge it reveals. If you'd like to know the outcome of your doings and your deals, push the button. There's a button for your likings, for your longings and your joys. Push the button. And you needn't go to school so long as you've got the strength to shove. Push the button. If you want to ask a question and the dial don't reply, if the thing is out of gearing and its works have gone awry, do not go to the inventor and in anger ask him why. Push the button.

0: Consider the human hand. From the Upper Paleolithic to the 19th century, the hand enjoyed what seemed like an interminable heyday. It still plays an essential role in industry, a few skilled toolmakers producing the operative parts of machines to be operated by crowds of workers, requiring no more than a five-fingered claw to feed in the material, or simply an index finger to push the buttons. But ours is still a transitional stage, and there can be no doubt that the non-mechanized phases of industrial processes are being gradually eliminated. In the future, the human race could be living in a prone position and using such forelimbs as it still possesses to push buttons.
1: From The Human of the Future by André Leroy-Garron, excerpt read by Eric Born, assistant professor in German studies, Cornell University.

0: Nerf button.
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1: Seven. Seven. Seven. Seven. Seven. Seven.
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1: Just push the unlock. 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
1: Start button.
44: Press the button that says download.
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0: Part 10, Push Button People.
1: Today, buttons are ubiquitous. We're constantly engaging with them and their logic. They reduce our choices to a simple on-off binary. They promise instant gratification, and they involve us in hierarchies where there are those who push the buttons and those who do all the labor to make the buttons work. The more they have become embedded in our everyday lives, the more they become part of our identity. We use them to explain how we're feeling, and even to describe our own anatomy. The comparison is dehumanizing, equating people with machines. Some of the metaphors feel harmless, like the idea that you get mad because someone is pushing your buttons. Others are clearly dangerous. Take this example from the history of medicine. During the late 19th and early 20th century in the U.S., doctors used the logic of the button to describe female sexuality. The clitoris itself was referred to as a button. Its malfunction was believed to cause errant sexual behavior, sexuality that did not conform to an extremely narrow male view of healthy sex. It became common to recommend and perform various surgeries on the clitoris in an attempt to fix a woman's buttons.
2: In a widely cited article about female circumcision, Dr. Robert T. Morris, 1892, wrote, "The clitoris is a little electric button which, pressed by adhesions, rings up the whole nervous system. The electric push button, which from irritation it may ring up disastrous reflexes in remote parts of the body, or transform a healthy sexuality into a jangling sensuality,

0: The idea that people are like machines that can be manipulated by pressing their buttons gained traction in marketing, which gave birth to one of the most widely used button metaphors, the hot button. The earliest known reference of a hot button in marketing comes from a magazine published in 1944.
1: Dental Items of Interest, Volume 66, page 866. Jack Lacey, a top rating salesman, says that sales are made by touching off a hot button within the prospect's mind.
0: It's now common to think of people and their behavior in the binary terms of a button, a thing that can only be turned on or off.
2: Most people don't push your buttons.
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10: Good evening, ladies and gentlemen, and welcome to Peyton Replays.
0: This binary way of thinking about people extends beyond sex. Anger or irritation are a result of having buttons pushed. Athletes who increase exertion have just flipped a switch. People who act rashly hit the panic button. All of these metaphors do the same thing. They reduce a person to a machine.
11: Part 11. Losing touch.
12: I got a 2022 GMC Yukon 1500 XL. I'm going to show you all the buttons on this, what they do, and I'm going to try my best to explain them to you. There are a lot of buttons. There are a lot of things that this brand new vehicle...
0: Increasingly, buttons are digital, on phones, computers, tablets, which all offer the person who pushes them even less physical contact with the world, not even the sensation of pressing something down. There's growing nostalgia for actual buttons. When Apple got rid of the one at the bottom of its iPhones, there was widespread outcry. Companies like Amazon and Google have teams of people working on button design. And physical buttons are coming back into vogue in consumer goods, appliances, electronics, and cars.
12: Explanatory, same with that other button. Okay, so this right here is the lock button for the windows. When I press that down, only I'm able to roll up or down the windows. No one else can.
0: The 2022 GMC Denali has almost 100 buttons, plus a large touchscreen on the dashboard with countless digital buttons.
12: I usually like to just leave it at auto. And then if you press this button, your fog lights come on or your fog lights come off. So we got those taken care of. Next, this right here is the cruise control buttons. Set it with this button. You deaccelerate with this button, you accelerate with this button, or you resume. Okay, so this right here, these buttons are gonna recline your seats. And then this right here controls
13: lift gate.
12: And then you just press the button.
13: Makes it cool.
12: Right now it's off. It's not going to open.
13: If you're lazy.
12: Press it. If I want to do a voice command, I'll press this button. You can just press this button and that.
13: So for shifting, you don't actually have a shifter. You just have these buttons right here.
12: And then this is our back button, home button.
13: Scan, dial button.
12: This is your AC button.
13: This is the air recirculation button.
12: This button right here, when you press it, it collapses the side view mirrors. So that's good when you're parking.
13: So this button is just the amount.
12: These buttons right here control
13: this button right here
12: through the seats.
13: If we press this button right here,
12: it's going to do the defroster as well.
13: Turns it on or it turns it off.
12: You can kind of turn those on or off.
13: This right here turns on or off.
12: All of that off to 3/4. And then you just press it again to shut it. Okay, so I think that's all the buttons I can see. Hopefully that helped. And if you have any questions, let me know.

0: Hey guys, just a quick video. I'm gonna show you how I button mash. It's pretty simple once you get the hang of it. I mean, I learned it from a friend quite a few years ago, and I've pretty much mastered it myself. What you do, take your thumb and put it on your index finger like that, and put it on whatever button you wanna mash, let's say X, and then you just flex your arm. And that's all there is to it, pretty much. That's gotten me through everything I need to do button mashing, including Solidus's chokehold of doom, which is probably the worst. Because you have to go about this fast and for like a minute long, and it just kills your arm. But yeah, this is the fastest method I've seen. It should get you through anything in any game button mashing wise.
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2: There is something fundamental about how buttons kind of invite our hands and fingers to grasp them and to play with them. And that has something pretty profound about our humanity. You know, I mean, for good and for bad, but yeah, not always for bad.
3: Roger Mosley is an assistant professor of music and directs the Cornell Center for Historic Keyboards. He wrote a book called Keys to Play about the link between music and video games, which both often rely on fingers pushing buttons.
2: There's also, I think, a way in which a button is designed to accommodate and to receive a finger. And that's partly where that joy or fascination with buttons comes from, because we see them and we want to press them. You know, there's just something very fundamental about that, something quite childlike about that. Yeah, fascination and just curiosity about, ooh, what does this do? Press the button, find out. If you write on the button or above the button, don't press me, it only makes you want to press it more. There's a kind of, it taps into something quite, I think, deeply ambiguous about our desire to interact with the world and to see what happens, to sort of take advantage of this fact that this tiny gesture I make might have a massive impact on the world. You know, there's a sort of almost like, you know, you shouldn't do it, but you kind of want to do it all the more.
3: Roger has written extensively on the nature of play in video games, particularly the controllers that are used to operate them, which are filled with buttons.
2: There is also something interesting in how many of these button interfaces are designed to be visually appealing, non-threatening,

0: cause someone harm. You don't have to worry about the consequences.
1: That's where games do really enable you to fully give in to that impulse just to press the button and to find out what it does. Because, you know, the game is sort of designed in a way to respond to that and to show you what it does and then to inspire you to say, oh, well, if this happens, maybe this could happen. And that idea of kind of exploring and finding creativity in the pushing of buttons, in the combination of certain buttons or the sequencing of them, you know, that's, I think, really where games and buttons do come together.
0: Roger connects the controllers of video games back to earlier instruments of play, musical instruments, which are arguably where the first modern buttons appeared. At the Keyboard Center, Roger oversees dozens of instruments, from organs, harpsichords, and clavichords to modern pianos. He's hoping to add a new instrument to the collection.
1: It's an incredible... Well, I think it's really beautiful.
0: It's called the Lumatone.
1: It's totally button-tastic, yeah. So this really is a button interface, and that's partly because there are just so many of them. You know, you couldn't have a full-size keyboard with that many notes. I think there are 400 or something. And what that implies musically is that you can create new sounds because it's microtonal. So you're playing basically between the cracks of the traditional keyboard. You're making the whole musical spectrum of pitch much more granular. So there's a whole new domain to explore.
0: It's a safe space where you can let your fingers loose, where you can push buttons with no fear and no purpose, purely for the pleasure of it.

0: Okay. Yeah, yeah, okay.
1: Here we go now.
2: And you push the buttons.
3: I pushed a button.
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7: The song Push a Little Button was written in the 60s by composer Tony Hatch and performed by his 15-year-old sister Nanette. 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
7: The Lumitone song is a new piece from polychromatic composer Dolores Catherino.
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That was The Button from a podcast called Media Objects. 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This episode was adapted for ideas by Matthew Lazenrider. Technical production for this episode, Sam McNulty. Web producer, Lisa Ayuso. Senior producer, Nicola Lukšić. Greg Kelly is the executive producer of Ideas, and I'm Nala Ayed.

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2: Shania Twain, one of the most recognizable voices in country music. Before she was a global superstar, she was just a kid in Timmins, Ontario. She'll take you back to those early days and tell you how losing her parents early on changed the course of her life.
3: From CBC News, The World This Hour, I'm Albert Della Talla. Nearly 200 fires are burning across Ontario, and dozens of them are out of control.
4: Our government stands with you and will always have your backs.
3: Ontario Premier Doug Ford says the province is throwing every resource possible to the firefighting effort, and that includes hundreds of millions of dollars to be spent on new helicopters and water bombers. But some First Nations forced to evacuate have criticized the government's response, saying they were left to fend for themselves. Ford today insisted the province is doing the best it can.
4: When you have 191 infernos running right across our province, we're deploying it based on the firefighters' expertise. We aren't the experts, they're the experts.
3: 10 communities have either been evacuated or have evacuations underway, and more are on evacuation alert. A wildfire near Halifax has ballooned 5 times its original size since Thursday night. The fire is about 100 kilometers east of the city and remains out of control. Dozens of people have been forced out of their homes. Yes, Selena Alders reports.
5: Terrifying.
6: As smoke billowed closer and evacuation orders were issued, Penny Smith and her husband left their home on Mooseland Road in a hurry.
5: Oh, important papers, passports, you know, medications, a few clothes, you know, important stuff.
6: Jim Rudderham is director of Fleet and Forest Protection. He says at this point, the fire is burning in the woods, and it doesn't appear that structures are at risk. He says the power has been shut off in the area, so the evacuations are more of a precaution.
7: It's very rural, so that's good news for us.
6: In the meantime, water bombers and fire personnel continue to battle the blaze. Environment Canada is predicting significant rainfall in the area on Sunday, which will be welcome by residents and firefighters alike. Selena Alders, CBC News, Mooseland.
3: A Regina couple has died after being attacked by a bear. Incidents like this are considered rare, but it follows another deadly attack in Saskatchewan just this past May. Laura Gillis has a reaction from the brother of one of the victims.
8: Debbie must have, her heart has been racing and racing.
9: Don James LeBlanc is mourning his sister, Deb McDonald, and her husband, Jay, after a deadly bear attack in northern Saskatchewan. The couple, both in their early 70s, were staying at their cabin on McTavish Lake. Family members say they stopped responding to phone calls Wednesday. Then the RCMP stepped in.
8: They found Jay, Debbie's husband, laying by the lakeshore, dead, and couldn't find Debbie.
9: LeBlanc says Deb's body was found the next day. The province confirmed the suspected bear was euthanized Friday morning. Doug Clark, a bear expert at the University of Saskatchewan, says these attacks are offensive aggression.
10: It means a bear's trying to kill you to eat you, or trying to kill you for some other reason.
9: Clark says offensive